0: Hello and welcome to Occupied Thoughts, a podcast brought to you by the Foundation for Middle East Peace. My name is Ahmed Moore and I'm a fellow at the Foundation. Today's July 9th, 2026, and I'm delighted to be here with Akbar Shahad Ahmed, foreign affairs journalist with Notice and author of Crossing the Red Line, a detailed account of the Biden administration's behavior through the genocide, decisions made by whom and when. Akbar, welcome.
1: Thanks for having me, Ahmed.
0: Akbar, I guess first let's talk about the book. I reached out to you to talk about the book, and the book is available for pre-order today. But people will receive their books if they order, and I hope they do. I have in September. So we're going to have a full and substantive conversation about the book in September once people have had a chance to read it and evaluate what you've written. But for now, can you just give a brief overview of the book and then what went into writing this really real-time history?
1: Yeah, I think real-time history is a great way to put it. This book is the definitive historical record of what Biden and his team chose to do and the kind of callousness, the kind of careerismlessness with which they were dealing with these life and death decisions for Palestinians, eventually for Lebanese, of course, also for Israelis, Israeli hostages, and with big implications for Americans, right? They were doing all of this in an election year. They were doing this in a year where the effects of their choices on Israel-Palestine were being felt very strongly here in the U.S., whether it was in surging Islamophobia, the risk of, you know, we saw people being targeted for their speech about Palestine. We saw also increased anti-Semitism. And then, of course, there was a huge electoral impact in terms of people feeling so disillusioned with the Biden administration, so kind of abandoned by the Democratic Party's talk of human rights. The book draws on about 175 interviews that I did with insiders, government officials primarily, so people across the whole range of the administration, White House very much, State Department, but also Defense Department, intelligence, the humanitarian apparatus, lawyers who, as one State Department official put it to me, really run the whole show. I'm happy to speak about that because to me, one of the most striking and alarming aspects of the entire period was the failure by the Biden administration to reach even a single firm legal conclusion about what Israel was doing with their support, right? When there were thousands of alleged war crimes, and of course, there were cases going on at the International Court of Justice, International Criminal Court, within Israel itself over various aspects of the policy. So the book kind of lays out that between October 7th, 2023, and the end of the Biden administration, there were several huge opportunities for the Biden administration to say, let's reconsider this policy. Let's reconsider this human rights disaster, right? Where we are seeing the clear mass killings, we're seeing enforced collective punishment and starvation among Palestinians, and that information is coming into the US government. They're aware of it. And I look at all the many opportunities they had to address Israel crossing their red lines. That's why I called the book Crossing the Red Line. To me, the biggest sort of heart-rending and appalling moment was between April and May of 2024, when you had the World Central Kitchen killing. You saw Biden react to the killing of seven health workers who were foreigners, you know, not Palestinians, many of whom had already been killed, by reprimanding Israel, seeing some improvements, and then folding really hard immediately afterward when it came to the fate of Rafah, where about 1.4 million Palestinians by that point were sheltering. The Biden administration themselves said, if the Israelis go in without a plan, this is going to be a disaster. And that prediction was borne out without any consequences from the US, giving Israel an even greater sense of impunity and giving Americans this sense of abandonment, disillusionment that I talked about.
0: So without going, you know, again, I'm so excited about the book, and or maybe excited is the wrong word. We need these definitive histories if we're going to build to a place of accountability. Mm-hmm. And so my question to you then, so it's invaluable in that sense, but then the question is, do you take an explanatory lens, or are you mainly recording facts to the extent that you can determine that they were facts? And to the extent that you can't, how do you identify whether one story somebody's told you is true versus what somebody else may have said?
1: Absolutely, right. There's a real effort to rewrite history that we're seeing in real time from Biden administration officials, many of whom want to continue wielding power for years, if not decades to come, right? These are people who are now at top universities, on the boards of corporations, think tanks, all of that. I wrote the book relying on a network of sources I had built on sort of more than a decade of reporting in Washington, D.C. And what I often did, Ahmed, was I would have to cross-reference, right? If someone's telling me something, especially if it's something exclusive, you need to try to find two or three other people or just challenge your assumptions, right? And say, maybe this is something that's being said either to cast blame somewhere else or to put a particular spin. So it was very hard. I'm grateful that I sort of came into this with that network of sources and with a real sense of deep skepticism towards all kinds of US government sources. I think often what journalists do, especially in Washington, especially when it comes to this issue, is unfortunately parrot what administrations tell them, right? And that in some instances, and really in this Biden period, that tendency is worse with Democrats, who will often treat the media as sympathetic or almost an arm of the White House. And expect people to kind of behave that way. So I came in with a lot of skepticism. Some of the science, sort of more explosive findings about what officials did, what they said, went through a lot of scrutiny, and I'm glad I was able to kind of hammer them down. I will say, I started reporting this. I was doing a lot of reporting, obviously, from already October 7th and prior to that, right, on Israel-Palestine policy. I started writing the book in 2024, and I was still even up to April of this year, just like 2 months ago, even when the manuscript was almost done, I had people kind of come out of the woodwork, or I had more confirmation or more leads that I got. Because also dealing with these government sources is hard, right? Many of them are not used to talking to journalists. They have never done so before. They're trying to explain very sort of in a way, they're drunk on the Kool-Aid of being in the system, right? So they'll explain this is how we did it in these working groups or in the State Department. You need to translate that for a broader audience and also illuminate the stakes of it. So I would say I try to go beyond an explanatory lens to give an argument of there was so much there, there was so much opportunity and missed opportunity to save lives, to uphold human rights standards, and to respect US law and international law, which the Biden administration did not take.
0: So what you're describing is kind of the antidote to access journalism. But access journalism exists because people need a steady stream of stories. They also need to hold on to a job. And if you don't have sources, you don't have a job. And so have you burned 175 bridges in writing this book?
1: Great question. Certainly, you're right. I mean, that's why access journalism works, right? People need the steady stream of scoop, scoop, scoop, red siren emoji, as we've seen. I tried very hard not to burn some people. I think there are some people who candidly regret maybe how frank they were, because there are so many considerations for these people. And it's not just was it honest or was it factual? It is careerism. It's often their personal relationships. So many people said to me, even people who had great qualms with the policy and wanted to shine a light on what happened and why, would say, well, I don't want to call out my friends, right? Or I don't want my name attached to this because, well, we're very close. And that to me also gets to the hollowness of this conversation in Washington, right? Where, and I think being a non-American, I have a little bit of a remove that helps me with this, where there's such offense taken to the sense of holding individuals or people responsible for their choices in foreign policy and in government jobs. And that's really extreme when it comes to Israel-Palestine. It's endemic across a range of policy choices, and particularly in this kind of post-9/11 era where there have been so many huge American foreign policy mistakes implicating hundreds, if not thousands, of officials. They don't want to call each other out. So have I burned 175 of them? Maybe some. But I would hope that folks would read the book and feel that I gave a comprehensive view of all the kind of viewpoints that I heard.
0: So you used a really important word here, careerism, and I think it hasn't received enough emphasis in explaining how the Biden administration was complicit in or actively helped perpetrate a genocide in Palestine. And I'm going beyond the Zionist ultras like Joe Biden himself and Antony Blinken. I'm talking about the functionary. In a conversation I had with Ben Rhodes for this podcast, after we stopped recording, we talked a little bit about careerism, the way that that entraps people. So to the extent, if you were going to write an equation whose right side was genocide, but one of whose variables was careerism, how much weight would you put on careerism? And how, in other words, how big of an explanatory factor is that in driving complicity here?
1: Tremendous. I don't think it can be overstated. Because complicity was not just in, it was in the day-to-day and the hour-to-hour of the meetings they were happening and who was choosing to raise their voice or raise points or champion what was coming in, right? So if you look at even the people who I identify as the internal critics of the policy, and folks will see this in the book, people who you might expect. So Samantha Power, the head of USAID, who wrote a whole book about genocide and the US failure to stop genocide, of course. John Schreiner, who was the deputy to Jake Sullivan, maybe a little less known, but known to some folks in DC, having been a former journalist. Linda Thomas Greenfield, experienced diplomat at the UN, who notably stopped casting several of the votes from the US to veto resolutions, right, that were calling for a ceasefire. Even these people, Ahmed, ultimately, their place at the table was the most important thing to them, right? And that's why you didn't see people like that resign, despite, again, huge qualms. And the number of resignations was extremely low. Why is that? That question really was central to me, right? So Josh Paul, who was the first resignee from the State Department, a longtime official there, I broke the news of his resignation, and I kind of expected there would be more Josh Pauls. In the end, there were about 12 to 15, kind of across agencies, but no one at the senior level or the innermost circles of the administration. And what that says to me is the complicity. None of these people were sitting there thinking on a day-to-day basis, I'm perpetrating a genocide, right? They were able to sort of block that off and say, what are we doing? How can we help? And I do think some of them genuinely wanted to help Palestinians or wanted to shield Lebanon from an Israeli offensive, which was a live question, will they invade Lebanon, right, for much of this period. But what they were able to do was to minimize it to these smaller, well, maybe if we have an influence on this call or on this meeting, rather than tackle those bigger questions of what would happen if we were sort of internal champions for a weapons blockade or for saying we have to give the Israelis measurable improvements they have to have, especially when that was possible after the World Central Kitchen killing, where it was clear the Israelis could react. That's what's shocking to me, right? Is the ability to, in some ways, minimize their own power. And that speaks to the careerism because it's easier to say, well, it wasn't me, it was my boss, right? One of the resounding things I heard from Biden administration officials, including extremely influential ones, was, well, this was where Biden wanted to be, which to me doesn't excuse people enabling that and also not testing that on a regular basis. Many of these officials were also operating based on assumptions about how Biden would act without actually checking. And the president, as we know, was in severe, basically cognitive decline, health issues, was not seeing people outside his inner circle. So a lot of assumptions were being made about, I need my next job. I don't want to rock the boat in this place. I remember a State Department lawyer saying to me about discussions of war crimes and evidence of violations of the US's own laws, international law. And this person said, we had all worked together previously. We assumed we would work together again. So the attitude was, let's play nice. But playing nice in this context meant excusing or turning a blind eye to extreme abuses of human rights, right? And very clear violations where there was evidence the US government had. So I will say, I mean, of course, there were people who were extremely pro-Israel, some of them like Jack Lew, the ambassador in Israel at the time, Brett McGurk, the president himself, Jake Sullivan to a degree, sort of really, really committed to the Israeli perspective. But that wasn't the vast majority. The vast majority were thinking about their next jobs, how they would be perceived by their colleagues. And then there's a whole other question mark of People talk about the lobby, right? The pro-Israel lobby and its influence on politics, Capitol Hill, Washington. It's also its influence in job placements. A lot of people I spoke with talked about, well, if I become known as a critic of Israel, either on the inside or I resign, will I ever get a job again? I'll be smeared, I'll be attacked. And of course, some members of the administration were attacked, right, by right-wing media, by pro-Israel media.
0: Right. And so there is a carrot and stick working here, and you can fault individuals in positions of responsibility who are incapable of being brave when it mattered. But you can also, I think, affirmatively describe people as careerists in some instances. And then, of course, prestige is liberal religion in America. The Samantha Powers and so on. You're not going to get that appointment at Harvard, which is where Samantha Power and Jake Sullivan are. If you buck the party too hard, or maybe not the party, but the uniparty. So
1: Right.
0: I look at the prestige, and for me, the prestige question is the explanatory, or provides some explanatory power in evaluating why there isn't a Joe Kent in the Biden administration. Josh Paul, I think, to my best understanding, was the most senior official who resigned, and he did so early on, and I think that, I'll use the word. I think it was heroic what he did. But you don't see a Joe Kent in the Biden administration.
1: You don't, and a big part of that too is the extreme defensiveness that members of the administration became really committed to, which again speaks to their knowledge, right? By October, November, December 2023, not only that the Israelis were going way beyond any sort of mission to just rescue hostages or pressure Hamas and reach a negotiated settlement, that they were doing something bigger. Right, but it speaks to their sort of shrinking of their own view of their capacity to act. So they started to take much more seriously their critics, right? They were obsessed with this idea we are being unfairly attacked. Blinken, for instance, people would show up at his house. That became a big factor for him, where he and his inner circle felt, well, why are they calling me out? Why are they at my house? Rather than addressing, of course, the human pain, right? This became a factor with the student demonstrators as well. All of this was happening at a time when there was a process happening for a report to be written about Israel's conduct, the NSM-20 report, which is was very significant. It was basically addressing whether Israel broke international law and also American law on aid access. And I remember, some of the folks I talked to who worked on that report talked about, well, we didn't even if Biden didn't want to say that he would react to the Israelis breaking the law, at the very least we could say they were breaking the law. And that in itself is a shrinking, right, of your sense of your capacity to change things. Again, when you as the administration have seen, you can apply pressure. It is like the US relationship with other smaller countries that are dependent. You're choosing not to apply that.
0: That there was this element of helplessness, which was astonishing on one level, infuriating, but not entirely helpless, right? Because the Biden administration would go on the offensive at times, and I'm leading up to your personal experience now. They would go on the offensive when it was self-serving and when it was in defense of the Israelis. And so here, you as an investigative journalist were described as having made up quotes, I think, by some insider when you wrote about Brett McGurk. And so let me just read the title of the excuse me, the story that you wrote for Huffington Post in January on January 13th, 2024. A top Biden official is pushing an urgent post-Gaza plan that's alarming some insiders. Brett McGurk is pursuing a proposal to rebuild the Palestinian territory that focuses on a deal between Israel and Saudi Arabia, U.S. officials told HuffPost. Many say that plan sows seeds of future instability in the region. It's almost quaint at this point now that we have Trump and Mar-a-Lago in the Mediterranean. But at the time, the Biden people were incensed. How dare you? And they called you a liar. They went on the attack. Would you describe what that was?
1: Absolutely. This is a period where the Biden folks were really feeling in a way adrift. There was the first initial ceasefire in November 2023. Some Israeli hostages were released. There was some uptick in aid briefly, and that all fell apart by December 2023. What I reported on was Their retreat from that moment was towards this McGurk vision of a broad regional settlement. And the folks I was talking to were saying, look, this is just A, this was the policy prior to October 7th, where people warned the administration, you're focused on this Israeli-Saudi thing, you're ignoring Palestinian aspirations and Palestinian preferences. B, the fact that this is where the conversation was going, again, rather than saving lives on the ground, was what was shocking. The White House came out through an on-the-record spokeswoman, Adrienne Watson, who interestingly is still Jake Sullivan's personal spokeswoman 2 years down the line. So that shows you how these relationships work. But Adrienne Watson put her name on a statement saying, I made up quotes. And seasoned White House correspondents at that time spoke up on my behalf. And I have to thank a lot of the journalists, analysts, people in DC who did speak up against this. But what they said was, and what was so shocking about it, Ahmed, was, again, by that point, I had reported for 12 years through Obama, Trump, Biden. I didn't know it was going to be second Trump. I'd never seen an attack like that. And a lot of people had not seen this on the record offensive claim that someone would make up quotes. It's the biggest claim you can lob against someone in journalism. And also, you have no way of knowing that. You don't know who I talk to. So how could you possibly say that? The fact that the administration was willing to die on that hill, we asked them repeatedly for an apology. It's now been 2.5 years. There's never been an apology. They did backtrack. John Kirby from the podium said, we don't mean to question the journalism, which was bizarre. They never withdrew their initial statement saying the whole story was false. But it just spoke to this extreme sense of the problem is not our policy, the problem is people asking tough questions about our policy, which became a consistent theme and again fueled, worked in with this defensiveness, ego, careerism to make them extremely stubborn. And, this came up again in the reporting for my book where people would try to bring you into their thinking and their logic in just really sinister and kind of inhumane ways, saying, well, Rafah was not as extreme and intense as other offensives, right? Or the invasion of Lebanon wasn't that bad, which it's trying to pull you into a level of moral compromise and sort of graying of these lines with them, with the Biden administration.
0: Right, and the arguments entirely are underpinned by a dehumanization of the Palestinians. And thinking through accountability, who are the 5, 7, or 10 people who you would regard as primarily responsible for the Biden administration's Gaza policy?
1: The president, of course, bears a lot of responsibility and was deeply involved in this. To the extent he was involved in anything, it wasn't this. This was his kind of big, where his energy and his fingerprints went. Brett McGurk, his top Middle East advisor, Jake Sullivan, his national security advisor, who's really important because let's look at those two individuals. Just look at those two very close to Biden, right? Brett McGurk, known as someone who challenged any mention of human rights throughout, across a range of issues, Saudi Arabia, Kurds, Turkey, whatever. That was never his deal. Jake Sullivan, having been anointed as sort of the best and brightest of the Democratic foreign policy establishment, his enabling of this and kind of what happened to him throughout this period, I think is so interesting and important. Because he, on the one hand, was frustrated with the clear helplessness or the assumed helplessness of the Biden administration. On the other hand, was not able to conceptualize any different path, which calls into question who's being anointed as the best and brightest, right? If you can't visualize a different way of operating. Amos Hochstein, another advisor extremely close to Biden, on a very personal level, and for whom Lebanon was the big portfolio, but his influence was throughout. I talk about in the book how, for instance, Hochstein and McGurk were really shaping intelligence assessments of what would go up into the system. And these things matter, right? Because once something has the official stamp of the US government and you say the US government knows this or thinks this is the case, you act on that basis. If you don't have bureaucrats don't work if you don't have an official paper with the stamp saying famine is happening or the Israelis know this and they're doing this. The fact that Hochstein and McGurk were shaping these things, and I should note, McGurk denies this, but the fact that according to my sources, that was happening, That tells you that there was a decision-making process happening that, as many sources told me, was unlike any other. It was not transparent. It was not. Just everything was treated differently from how it would be treated for Ukraine, for Sudan, for Taiwan, any other issue. Then Jack Lew, I would say again, really important. And I pull in as figures who mattered, not because they were heard, but because they were grappling with these moral quandaries and not doing a lot about it. Blinken, John Finer, Samantha Power.
0: So, is it your belief that people broke the law?
1: I think there's very strong evidence that the law was being broken and these people were aware of it and were getting warnings about it. So yeah, I think you saw lawmakers come out in that moment. You saw people inside the government, right? So for instance, at USAID, writing what they call like cover memos, essentially saying, I want a document documenting that I am not happy and I think we're breaking the law. For history and posterity to record this. So that speaks to the level where professionals who were experienced in this, worked in other contexts, felt something's off here. The way we're handling aid is off here. The way we're making decisions about weapons or about human rights principles or about the Leahy law and many of these principles I'm sure your audience would be familiar with, this is not the way it should be going.
0: Right. I want to focus a little bit on Amos Hochstein and then decision making. And we have so much more to talk about. And I realize that I'm getting into something which is very important to me, accountability. But Amos Hochstein served in the Israeli army. Is that something that anybody ever raised as a national security issue, to the best of your knowledge?
1: Certainly, folks that I spoke with were aware of it and concerned about. I don't know if it was raised to the president. I will say, with Amos, of course, he had those relationships with Israeli counterparts and a way of engaging that was more intimate, certainly, than anyone else in the administration, with the exception maybe of Jack Lew, right? Maybe those two. Some did argue to me that Amos was able to use that to push the Israelis or be more skeptical of them in a way that others were not, right? And so he could sort of see through them. And you saw this, I mean, you saw some skepticism of him about their from him about their Lebanon policy. But it was also the reality that he was able to turn on a dime and very quickly embrace the Lebanon invasion when it did happen, right? And sort of provide that justifying narrative. I remember him personally speaking about it to me. Hochstein also was part of this, but a lot of what was happening and was shaping policy was a muddying of the waters, right? Which was happening from the Israeli government, particularly from Ron Dermer, the advisor to Netanyahu, who was often talking to the White House and trying to say, well, it's not that bad here, or we're actually improving the policy in these ways. The way that was being bought in was influenced by people like Amos, right? Because their ability to say, well, look, Dermer is saying this, or the Israelis have given us this response, let's give it credence. McGurk also falls into that category. And others at a lower level, right? So for instance, there was a State Department official who got promoted during this period called Mira Resnick, eventually took over as the top State Department official for Israel-Palestine. From my reporting, what I know is that essentially, information from the Israelis about any human rights concerns, right, was any response that came, and it did not always come, very rarely came, would be funneled through Mira Resnick or Brett McGurk, these kind of more already very pro-Israel voices, right? It wasn't coming to people who were necessarily maybe able and willing to call balls and strikes.
0: Well, I mean, I want to emphasize the fact that I think that this is entirely inappropriate, that for an Israeli soldier to advise the President of the United States on the policies that affect Israeli soldiers in real time would be like a former drug dealer advising the President on narco policy coming out of Latin America or something equally conflicted. It's entirely inappropriate. It's wrong. I mean, I think we should, or at least I feel comfortable saying that and highlighting the fact that we don't need Israeli soldiers in the Oval Office, full stop. When we talk about Biden's cognitive decline, which is a generous way of putting it, and I think that's fine. I think we can stop there. It becomes clear that policy continued to be made. Who was making that policy? You've highlighted some of the matrix so far: Brett McGurk, Amos Hochstein, Jake Sullivan. How was that interaction happening? Who ultimately was making these decisions?
1: Certainly, there was a nexus of conversations around the president that was close to almost everyone other than, say, Sullivan and the president directly, right? Or some often Amos, who, again, just to explain his role a little more, was like a surrogate son to Biden, right? So it's not just his official role as the envoy on Lebanon and his past experience, it's also the emotional connection. And so do his words carry more weight with the president? I will say the president, from all my reporting to decisions, it was not the case or something I heard that there was a shadow decision-making process. The decisions were being made by him. The question was more, what goes up the chain to him? Does a proposal to block weapons ever go up the chain to him, right? Or how is it presented? Sullivan told me, yes, I did present to Biden repeatedly the idea of blocking weapons to the Israelis. Was that presented as, this is good, you should do it, or this is even realistic, or, by the way, here are the three options, and there's this other fourth option, and it's just hard to know, right? There's not a lot of transparency with those folks about what they were saying to the president, and also I heard from cabinet members, other people in the administration, they just were seeing Biden a lot less, even than they had prior to October 7th.
0: Right. And that was borne out by other reporting. And I think what'll be interesting finally when I, when we talk about the book is the way that those two stories about the Biden administration, one is the genocide, the other is being mentally addled, seeing his security, his cabinet, much less than other presidents, the way in which decisions were made. To see the combination, the way in which those two stories interact, I think will be revelatory. I want to continue the conversation on accountability and the real-time revisionism, or rather the revisionism which continues to this day. So you've got a guy named Thomas Wright. I hadn't heard of this character in the past. When in the Atlantic, which is a magazine which is very Zionist in its orientation, run by a former Israeli prison guard, Jeffrey Goldberg, who is an American, I believe, but was in the Israeli army as a prison guard. And so this man is given space to revise his record, and the story is the foreign policy debate Democrats need to have. And so what does he do in this story? What's happening here? Who is Thomas Wright?
1: Sure. Thomas Wright is
0: Sorry,
1: an
0: and
1: analyst.
0: this was published last week. This
1: Precisely.
0: yeah.
1: Yes. Thomas Wright is a longtime analyst, author of several books, was not a decision maker by any means on Gaza. To some extent, perhaps was advising what was happening. He worked at the NSC as something called a director of strategic planning, which means he's meant to be thinking beyond the day-to-day crises and thinking about how does US policy now affect China, Russia, these sort of grand strategic challenges. A lot of the people I talked to, importantly, without mentioning Wright, did highlight, look, even setting aside moral and legal qualms about this policy, from a strategic standpoint, the way the US is being perceived as implicated in atrocities on an hourly, daily basis is not good for its long-term strategic posture, right? And certainly, Russia was able to talk down a lot of its excesses in Ukraine, right? Saying, well, you're supporting the Israelis here. This question of is China a more stable source of world order than the US really got traction through people feeling disturbed about Gaza. So that's all in Thomas Wright's remit. He's also positioned himself for a long time as a kind of navigator between the various strains of the foreign policy debate in Washington, often writing in the Atlantic.
0: Okay, and so what's the argument here? Mainly that policy should be debated, but personnel really ought to be respected for the professionals they are, and they're insulated from the debate. I mean, what do you make of that?
1: It's what word to use? I mean, it's convenient to the point of being offensive, right? I mean, it demands a level of naivety and not even grace. It's bizarre. I read that piece and I was truly I couldn't believe it was being stated so plainly, because there's just a sentence without even giving an argument of why this is a compelling point. There's just a sentence that says, let's talk about the ideas, not about the people. Okay, but why, right? Ideas shape people, people shape debates. And also, if you just look at the broad sweep of, again, US policy post 9/11, there's a very strong case to be made that the failure to hold anyone accountable, whether for the invasion of Iraq, whether for torture, whether for so many of these abuses of US policy, right, that then led to consequences like the rise of ISIS and all sorts of crises, that's why they keep getting repeated, right? And often the same folks keep getting hired. Thomas Wright's argument in this piece, which again, I really was puzzled by this piece, and it also speaks to, it certainly speaks to the level of scrutiny that people in the Biden era now feel that they have to say something. But if you look, the piece really purports to just to describe the debate over the Biden administration's record, somehow frames it as a China debate, which is really not what the debate is about. And then has these two paragraphs about Gaza saying, many of us felt uneasy. And that's just to summarize it in that way. It wasn't about unease. It was about daily decisions and daily knowledge of enabling mass killing, mass starvation. It's so far beyond unease, but this attempt to frame it as, well, we did feel bad in the moment, didn't do anything about it, moving on, don't blame us. It's really appalling.
0: Well, so you're seeing that particular frame emerge as a notably sophisticated effort to dodge accountability and reframe the legacy. So we'll admit that the genocide, they wouldn't use the word genocide, the genocide was a disaster. But in fact, there was this greater Biden policy, which had to do with things like industrial policy and the working class, and also China taking a robust confrontational approach to the China relationship. And so this is really only 10% of what we did. Let's focus on the holistic picture. And of course, it's a lie because genocide is insurmountable as a legacy framing issue.
1: And not to mention, it's integrated with every other issue, right? It's indisputable that if you talk about, again, countries' willingness to align with the US against China, if you are, for instance, openly battling with South Africa or saying we don't care what the International Criminal Court does, and thereby aligning yourself with one country against more than 150 other countries, you're not building that kind of broader strategic alliance.
0: Right. And then you're going directly to the total destruction, I would say, the wreckage that we currently inhabit of international humanitarian law, institutionalism. We see the corruption in the World Cup. It's touched everything. And I think that traces directly back to Biden, the people around him, and the legacy that they planted, the legacy they cultivated. Actively, I think. I want to transition because you've burned 175 bridges, maybe fewer. But people still talk to you. You are an investigative journalist, and now you're focusing on Iran as part of your remit. You're a foreign affairs journalist. Your latest in notice is about the way in which some Democrat hawks, AIPAC Democrats, I suppose, are beginning to position themselves as being in opposition to any ceasefire with Iran, negotiated settlement of a failed war. Of course, that negotiation looks like it's failed now, but who knows what tomorrow will bring. So, will you talk a little bit about your latest, about the truce, about Adam Schiff particularly?
1: Absolutely. So, this is what's really becoming the dividing line in a way among Democrats is whether they're willing to look at the bigger picture, right? So, to your point about being a failed war, a lot of Democrats are having trouble absorbing that idea right now in the sense that military pressure has clearly not worked with Iran. So, this trial balloon that's been floated for years, decades by Netanyahu, but years in Washington by many of these lawmakers, of if we just bomb the Iranians, they'll give us what we want on nuclear, on regional intervention, that has been disproven, right? So now Democrats are kind of scrambling to find a path forward. What I did find and I thought was quite interesting for for a future Democratic administration is the sense of let's give the negotiations a chance and let's try to shield that, right? Just shield that process from whatever other debates we're having, right? So there is a kind of innate humility there that some are hoping. But then, of course, you have folks like Sandra Schiff, Sandra Klobuchar, who've come out and really reframed all of this, right? And sort of said, well, the US is making concessions to a big bully without answering the question of, okay, what else do you do when you lost a war, right? You lost. More pressure is not going to make you lose less. So this is the debate that I'm tracking. I think it's also really salient to debates about how to handle Israel generally, right? And Israeli strategic misadventures. And also questions about the military establishment, right? So we are currently having a debate about a $1.5 trillion Pentagon budget and a debate within that about fusing the American military with the Israeli military. All of these debates are now interlinked for Democrats, right? The fact that they're even willing to start conceding, maybe diplomacy has to be put to the forefront here, is an indicator that some of that progressive energy, that kind of anti-war exhaustion nationally, is bleeding into Congress. I always say Congress is a lagging indicator, right? It's also a function of being a gerontocracy. It takes these people in these positions of power a lot longer to get there, but there's some indications they're heading towards a more restrained approach.
0: So I'll read from the story itself. But there are fault lines in how they view the cost of the truce to the Democrats. Wariness of Iran is deep-rooted and could, for some Democrats, present a chance for a bipartisan rebuke of Trump. Quote, "The idea that we give Iran relief from sanctions now, that we allow them to export their oil, that we front-load the benefits for Iran, including commitments of a $300 billion reconstruction fund, makes no sense at all," Senator Adam Schiff of California told Notice, referring to aspects of the memorandum and steps by the Trump administration this week. "The administration needs to hear from both parties that that's a really terrible deal," Schiff said. So notably in the article, you call Schiff out for propagating a falsehood here, the $300 billion.
1: Right. The US is certainly not giving Iran $300 billion. And lawmakers, certainly Schiff, right, as someone who has a lot of experience in foreign policy and intelligence, is aware of that, right? So this is a risk of kind of sliding back into the bipartisan default of intense hawkishness, of exaggerating enemies abroad, and then just trying to look at militaristic ways to fight them. Part of the issue here is that this is a Trump negotiation versus an Obama or Biden negotiation, right? So it's easier to, and certainly there are big questions about Trump's huge own conflicts of interest, Jared Kushner's conflicts of interest in the region, Witkoff's, and their lack of expertise. All of that said, what I think my reporting sort of points to is what other way forward is there, right? I mean, just saying, again, we'll hit them with maximum pressure and sanctions, that's the path that brought us here.
0: Right. It seems like Chris Van Hollen is emerging as both a sober-minded policy person and a moral voice in the Democratic Party in the Senate. Do you feel that that's an accurate assessment of where he's at today? And then is there a corpus of senators or policy-minded people who are coming around to his point of view? I mean, is his influence in the Senate increasing? And he's presented as a counterpoint in this story.
1: I would say, and there's a lot in Crossing the Red Line in my book about Van Hollen's behind the scenes efforts around Gaza. So people interested in that, I'd really point out to the book too. I think Van Hollen is seen by a lot of, or an increasing number, I don't know about a lot, but an increasing number of colleagues in the Senate and also in the House as having been clear-eyed about where those disastrous choices post October 7th were going to lead people, right? He was warning about the risk of increased regional war. He wasn't buying the Biden administration narrative that somehow they were restraining Netanyahu, while in fact enabling Netanyahu to test more red lines and build up to the war with Iran that he always wanted under Trump. So I do think Van Hollen's influence has grown. He's seen as more attuned to the base and where the base is on Israel, where the base is on some of these questions about use of military force. All of that said, right, he's still stylistically is not a Bernie Sanders, is not Elizabeth Warren, this is not a rabble-rouser, right? So it's not, or an AOC for that matter. This is not someone who, which has worked to his advantage in legislative proposals, but I think as someone who can push tremendously, it's more of the quiet persuader role that he's played very successfully than a sort of standard bearer taking Democrats in some new direction.
0: Right. So I want to continue to ask about your sources, and then would love to end with just a discussion about you. But have you managed to cultivate high quality sources in the Trump administration and in the Republican circles generally?
1: I will broadly say yes. As you know, this is an administration that's targeting journalists over their sources. So I want to be cautious about what I can say. But certainly, there are people across positions of power who still want information to be out there. And in some cases, you know, we talked earlier about shaping the narrative. Something else you have to be cautious of is who's talking to you and why, and what are they trying to use that conversation to do. But yeah, certainly, you know, there are folks who either have moral or ethical concerns, or they have both professional or personal reasons for talking to me. And I do think the Chile environment is really severe in the Trump era, and you see that in the far reduced number of leaks, even compared to the first Trump administration. That's very, very strong, including in the foreign policy establishment, where people have been targeted, their security clearances have been targeted. The State Department, of course, has seen mass firings. The intelligence community has seen a lot of firings. So that's very severe and makes journalism in this period harder. But I will say there are still many public service-minded people inside these positions of power who really do want to inform the public.
0: Right. And so I'm eager to learn more about you. I mean, you're such a fascinating figure because you're not somebody I would have assumed would be a Beltway insider with all of this access. And yet it comes across in your reporting. And so how did you end up here? And it's really my final question. Would love to learn more about you.
1: I really take that as a badge of honor that you wouldn't think that I would be a Beltway insider, because I do think it's important for us to sort of be in Washington, understand how Washington works as journalists. I mean, I would just say as a journalist, to understand how it works, but to not make it your whole life, right? I think something that often clouds people's vision and leads to shoddy coverage or overlooking of really serious policy or personal professional failure is too much coziness, right? So I live my life in Washington, but I don't live my life for Washington. I don't want to be socializing in the evening with people based on their position in Congress or their position at the White House. I think one has to have a bigger life than that. And it's also good for your perspective. I also, you know, I cover again all these agencies very closely. I'm very wary of the traditional press corps. So, for instance, the State Department press corps gets so cozy with the secretary and the people around him. The White House press corps, yes, you have to have a working relationship. That again can cloud your judgment sometimes. So I'm very cautious about those things. I grew up really wanting to interrogate and question US foreign policy because I grew up sort of on the receiving end of it. I grew up in Pakistan in the 90s and 2000s when the ramifications of the 1980s and the Taliban were becoming extremely severe and leading to an insurgency within Pakistan, right? So I had family friends who were killed in bombings. I had sort of just grew up with the sense that we in Pakistan were next to a US war in Afghanistan that was continuing for unclear reasons and certainly costing a lot of people a whole lot. So I was attracted to the US as someone who always wanted to be a journalist because I do think you can interrogate power here and speak up about it in a way that's not always possible. And I do think that more people from kind of the global south need to be able to do that because, again, these decisions here affect our lives. And very often, what happens when you don't have clear, careful, and really sort of in-depth reporting is conspiracy theories, right? I grew up in Pakistan surrounded by immense conspiracy theories that can veer into anti-Semitism, they can veer into hatreds, they can veer into all sorts. And I think that's a failure. It clouds people's understanding of the world around them. And I think that as journalists we can do better. So that's something
0: And
1: that.
0: that's almost a strangely hopeful note because, I was born in Palestine and I share your perspective that the I, I'm I think many of us who are immigrants to this country and become citizens or green card holders are almost more fundamentalist about the First Amendment than native-born Americans are, because you see what the price of not being able to interrogate and to ask and to highlight is elsewhere. I think you've conducted yourself extremely well in sharing these stories. I remember watching as you were smeared in 2024, and I think the way that you retained your composure was admirable. I'm grateful to you also for the public service you've done in compiling the history. We need to document the crimes. We need it for accountability in the future. Thank you, Akbar.
1: Thank you so much, Evan. Pretty honored to be here.
0: And thanks to everyone for listening to this episode of Occupied Thoughts. Please make sure to check out the FMEP website, fmep.org, and subscribe. 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Thank you.

0: Welcome to 2026 Talks, where we're following our democracy in historic times.
1: We have to disband ICE in this Congress. We have to freeze their hiring. We should give them no more money. Congress has to use every leverage that it can to change ICE's behavior. Otherwise, these killings will continue.
0: Democratic Representative Joaquin Castro says the killings of two men by ICE in a week requires Congress to act. 52-year-old Mexican national Lorenzo Salgado Araujo lived and worked in the U.S. for decades before being shot in Houston. ICE agents later opened fire on a vehicle in Maine, killing 26-year-old Colombian national Juan Sebastian Guerrero, who had work authorization and a Social Security number. ICE claims the shootings were in self-defense, but video and witness testimony contradicts that. The agency is pausing most vehicle stops. Immigration agents have killed seven since President Donald Trump returned to office. One of the few bipartisan bills still routinely passed has stalled in the Senate. Democrats blocked the $1 trillion-plus National Defense Authorization Act in an effort to curb Trump's war with Iran. Minority Leader Chuck Schumer argues the bill spends too much at the cost of urgent domestic needs, and he says Congress can't fund a damaging, unpopular conflict without a clear exit strategy.
2: The NDAA cannot become a permission slip for that recklessness that we see occurring in Iran. Donald Trump does not get to drag the American people deeper into a war he cannot explain and does not know how to end, and then demand Congress look the other way.
0: It would be the largest defense budget in history. The U.S. continues to strike Iran and has reimposed the blockade, but Trump is backing away from demanding tolls on shipping through the Strait of Hormuz. Acting Attorney General Todd Blanche faces tough Senate vote math in his bid to be confirmed in his job. Kentucky's Mitch McConnell is out sick, and several other Republicans are expressing doubts. A federal judge is making it easier for Arkansas to pass ballot initiatives. The court struck down laws limiting paid canvassers, requiring petition signers to have photo ID, listen to a warning against petition fraud, and read the initiative title out loud. In the past decade, Arkansas voters have approved raising the minimum wage and legalizing medical marijuana. Socialists and progressive Democrats who won in New York City and Denver are now looking at Michigan. The retirement of Senator Gary Peters is yielding a tight race between progressive former public health official Abdul Al-Sayed and moderate Representative Haley Stevens. Candidates endorsed by Vermont Senator Bernie Sanders may also do well in next month's primary. Supreme Court justices appealed to Congress for more security as the nation's highest court becomes the target of threats. Justice Amy Coney Barrett testified that it has become an unpleasant surprise.
3: Maybe I lack imagination, but I didn't expect that performing this service was going to put me in the position of explaining to my children what a bulletproof vest was and why I had to wear one.
0: Recent decisions granting presidential immunity and allowing states to ban abortion have sharply eroded trust in the court, while the nation's polarized politics is even dragging the justices into the mud. According to the New York Times, a Korean company facing a trade investigation paid Trump $2 million for an unnamed golf course development project. I'm Simone Perez for Pacifica Network and Public News Service. 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
4: What a show, huh? Big-name corporations went all out this July 4th with a patriotic ad blitz, professing their devotion to America's democracy. But it amounted to a firecracker of hypocrisy, for many of these showboat patriots have been backroom funders of Trump regime's repression of our people's democratic rights. Also, there's an internal level of cynical dishonesty in their flashy show of support for egalitarian values. In the past few years, a clique of these Silicon Valley and Wall Street giants have been monkey-wrenching the rules of their own corporate governance to crush the very idea of shareholder democracy. Yes, such a concept has existed, at least in theory. For decades, big business profiteers have been given special privileges over the rest of us, claiming to be democratic enterprises governed by masses of common shareholders who get one vote for each share of stock they own. Actually, that makes a corporation more of a plutocracy, since the more stock you own, the more votes you get. Today, though, even plutocracy is too democratic for monarchical billionaire bosses like Elon Musk, CEO of SpaceX. So they've invented a superclass of shareholders, mostly themselves and their cronies. These elite owners get domineering voting power, exceeding all other investors combined. For example, Musk owns about 40% of the stock in SpaceX, but his self-created system gives him more than 80% of shareholder votes. Among other advantages, this skewed voting power makes Musk, quote, unfireable, unless he votes to fire himself. This is Jim Hightower saying, beware of billionaires professing any allegiance to America's democratic values. In fact, just beware of billionaires, period. Hightower Radio Lowdown is made possible by you subscribers to Jim Hightower's Lowdown on Substack. 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
5: This is a song to celebrate banks. 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
6: You're listening to Ogden Nash read his poem, Bankers Are Just Like Anybody Else, Just Richer. And you're on the Soundbeat. Even the uninitiated will recognize some of his lines, no doubt. If called by a panther, don't answer. And candy is dandy, but liquor is quicker, to name a couple. This 1943 Decca recording contained poems from his book, The Face is Familiar.
5: Oh, you cautious conservative banks, what I know about you. If people are worried about their rent, it is your duty to deny them the loan of one Confederate sou. But suppose people come in and they have a million and they want another million to pile on top of it. Why, you brim with the milk of human kindness and you urge them to accept every drop of it. And you lend them the million, so then they have 2 million, and this gives them the idea that they would be better off with 4. So they already have 2 million as security, so you have no hesitation in lending them 2 more. And all the vice presidents nod their heads in rhythm. And the only question asked is, do the borrowers want the money sent, or do they want to take it with them? But please do not think that I'm not fond of banks, because I think they deserve our appreciation and thanks.
6: You can listen to the whole thing right now at soundbeat.org. Soundbeat is produced at the Belfer Audio Archive, Syracuse University Libraries. I'm Brett Barry.

0: Today on Against the Grain. In the decades of the 2010s, more people took to the streets than in any other time in history. And yet those horizontal protests, often spread through social media, were frequently co-opted by the right. And the decade ended with the rise of authoritarianism. Journalist Vincent Bevins spoke to activists around the world about the lessons they drew from the failed mass revolts and discusses how democratic movements regain power in Brazil from the despotic Jair Bolsonaro. From the studios of KPFA in Berkeley, California, this is Against the Grain on Pacifica Radio. I'm Sasha Lilly. The 2010s were a decade of mass protest. In this country, of course, with the Occupy movement, but even more significantly, in upheavals around the world in Tunisia and Brazil, Yemen and Greece, Bahrain, Spain, Hong Kong and Chile, South Korea, and of course, in Egypt, famous for the inspiring occupation of Tahrir Square. Why did so few of these movements achieve their original promise? And how did the far right take advantage of the openings created by the protests? Those questions were posed by journalist Vincent Bevins in his book, If We Burn, The Mass Protest Decade and the Missing Revolution. When I spoke to Bevins, I asked him to remind us of the scope of the protests that took place in the teens.
1: The people that can measure these things, I'm not exactly sure how they can do so, but to the best that humanity can measure mass protests, it appears that more people took to the streets in the 2010s than at any other point in human history, breaking the previous record that had been set in the 1960s in that famous wave of global contention. And at the beginning of the 2010s, it appeared like the internet, in combination with many other factors, social media, was really going to help to topple quite a lot of regimes. And the toppling of the regimes absolutely happened in a way that would push forward democracy, freedom, transparency. Often people interpreted that in their own way and often in contradictory ways, which is one of the many things that turned out to be a problem for the long term of these uprisings. But the first wave from 2011 to 2013 sort of shocked the world, and there was another wave and then another wave. And certainly by the time we got to COVID in early 2020, there had been more mass protests than at any other point in human history. And I thought that these mass protests and their strange consequences were so central to what happened in the decade and all of the things that have not really ended from that decade. I think the situation in Palestine and in Ukraine are two examples of that. I came to the conclusion that you could build the history of the world from 2010 to 2020 around the story of those mass protests.
0: Well, looking back, can we say what fueled the movements that took place in many quite different countries, but which at the time often shared a feeling of great solidarity across borders? Can we generalize about what drove them?
1: So to be included for serious analysis in my book, a protest had to get so big that it either overthrew an existing government or fundamentally destabilized an existing society. And for that to happen, for so many people to come to the streets that fundamental change is required, there's always going to be multiple causes. At the same time, I think that there's a couple things that are present in each of them. The understanding that there was an insufficient response to the global economic crisis in 2008. I think for-profit social media is another one. Again, back in 2011, one of the narratives that you heard all the time was that this was all about social media, and that was a good thing. At least my analysis is these protests were partially about social media. And to the extent that that's true, it was not a good thing. It was often a bad thing. And what you said, and you pointed to what really is common across these episodes, going from North Africa to Latin America to Asia, there were very different political and economic contexts. There were different types of movements on the ground. There were many left-wing or progressive movements and a few that you would not call left-wing or progressive. But what you did see is a shared set of tactics, a shared form of protest that unites various movements around the world But part of the reason that this form is shared across the global system is not only because I think it becomes one of the easiest things to do in the 2010s compared to all the other ways that human beings can respond to injustice or demand change, but because, as you indicated, there was inspiration drawn from something that happened in one part of the world. After the example of Tahrir Square in 2011 in Egypt, and looking back on that example, and even knowing how poorly things went ultimately for the Egyptian revolution, it's still undeniably incredibly inspiring. You had people sort of copying and pasting a certain tactic, a certain tactical repertoire.
0: You mentioned Egypt and Tahrir Square in 2011. Can you remind us of what took place there initially and the way that something contagious seemed to flow out of that to the United States and elsewhere?
1: You're absolutely right that this is when there is a process of apparent contagion, but I think it's real contagion, right? Like, because if you look and retrace the history, you see people copying Tahrir Square immediately. But what happens before that is that there is that a man lights himself on fire in the interior of Tunisia, far from the capital. A set of protests carried out by organized groups and also regular citizens expands from his hometown to the capital, ultimately overthrowing the government of Tunisia. Now, at that time, this still could have been read as a relatively normal type of revolt in the history of North African politics. You can sort of point to these different civil society organizations that one by one decided to join the revolt and call for the end of a particular government. And even a little bit up the Mediterranean coast, as it were, in Egypt, it didn't seem like much was going to spread outside the borders of Tunisia. So in January 2011, a set of Egyptian activists who had been organizing for quite a long time, all the way back to the beginning of the 21st century, often in support of Palestine, organized a set of protests against police brutality. And this becomes a very familiar theme throughout the 2010s. It's often police brutality is often a immediate cause for a revolt that gets much larger. And when they get together to organize this protest, they really don't expect to get much done. They expect they'll sort of get beat up and chased off the streets like they always are. But what happens is far more people come out than they had expected. They actually managed to take Tahrir Square, which was the goal, but they never really thought that they would get there. And then 3 days later, when they organized a second protest, way, way, way more people came out. And they ended up taking the square for 18 days until Mubarak, the U.S.-backed dictatorship, falls unexpectedly. Mubarak wasn't expecting it. The protesters weren't expecting it. Certainly the United States government was not expecting it. And then very quickly you have the adoption. And again, rewatching these scenes, I can't, even, you know, writing this history of the 2010s, certainly one that is steely-eyed about where things went, it was incredibly powerful, the scenes that were coming from Cairo. And then you had immediately, so Occupy Wall Street in New York was an explicit call to try to reproduce the Tahrir model in New York City. It was Adbusters magazine that came up with this idea. You had the reproduction of the Tahrir model in Spain, in the Plaza del Sol, and also in Greece. And so throughout the world, in very, very different circumstances, there was this idea of occupy, stay there until we get what we want. This idea that a apparently spontaneous, and now I'm getting to this package of tactics, this repertoire that I identify as being common throughout the decade, that there was this belief that an apparently spontaneous, leaderless, digitally coordinated, horizontally structured mass protest in a public square or in a public space could be really effective at transforming society. And the rest of this decade, the book would be very boring. It would not be, I would have not have decided to look into this phenomenon if the outcome were that this particular form just doesn't work. In the history of protests and the history of human attempts to transform society and the history of revolts, lots of things just don't work. But what happened many, many times, and you've already indicated some of this, is that there was a moment of initial apparent and euphoric victory. Real changes were delivered. Real changes were forced. But in the long term, the changes were very, very different from those that were intended by the original organizers.
0: Journalist Vincent Bevins is my guest. We're discussing his book, If We Burn, The Mass Protest Decade and the Missing Revolution. I'm Sasha Lilly, and this is Against the Grain on Pacifica Radio. So, Vincent, you were reporting from Brazil in 2013 when mass protests exploded there. And, of course, the context was quite different than in Egypt, not a dictatorship, but actually the government was the left-leaning Workers' Party. Can you describe the protests that took place there, which were organized by the anti-authoritarian left, probably not really expecting protests on the scale that appeared?
1: Yeah, again, this is another thing that comes up over and over. This is sort of the end of the first wave of the 2010s. So you've got what is, you know, the rest of the Arab Spring unraveling through 2011 and 2012. In Turkey at this time, you have protests in Gezi Park. And then you have a group in Sao Paulo called the Free Fair Movement, or the Movimento Passe Livre, which is a group essentially of punks and anarchists that have been organizing since 2005 raucous direct action interventions into public space every time that the government of Sao Paulo raises the price of the bus fare or of a ticket on the subway. So every time since 2005, there's a price increase. They always do this. They do the same thing. They shut down streets. They shut down the hop turnstiles, or they block turnstiles, you know, prefiguring the society they want to create, because they defend in the long term the full decommodification of public transport. They want it to be fully free to get around the country. And when they start this protest in June 2013, they do the same thing that they always do. And these are people that I don't know. I didn't know them personally at the time. I got to know them later, but they were sort of one level removed from me socially. They put together four protests. And they succeeded in blocking the streets. They succeeded in shutting down major thoroughfares in the largest city in South America. They did not succeed in getting, quote unquote, the nation on side. By the end of that fourth protest, dominant television networks, the major media in Brazil, and this, you know, the United States is going the same direction, but Brazil was already there in 2013. Major media is owned by oligarchs. They called for a crackdown on these protests. The message coming out of mainstream, common sense, public opinion dominated outlets was, these punks have had their fun. It's time to clear them off the streets. Now, if the class of journalists in Brazil that were calling for this police repression came from the parts of the country that usually experienced the violence of the military police, and the police in Brazil are military police, and that's a legacy of the U.S.-backed dictatorship that started in 1964, they would have probably seen coming how this would look, but they didn't. And the crackdown so shocked, again, quote-unquote, the nation, shocked the people in Brazilian media, shocked people on social media, that they went from in the morning saying, we need to clear these kids off the streets, to the exact same evening, this is actually a patriotic uprising in defense of the right to rise up in defense of something. They didn't quite know yet what it was about, but they knew it was good. They switched from saying it was bad to that it was good. But they weren't, of course, going to adopt the discourse that the punks and the anarchists were putting forward. They sort of inserted their own reasons as to why the Brazilian people were upset. They inserted their own reasons as to why people were coming to the streets. And just a few days later, as many, many, many more people come to the streets after the widespread revulsion at this initial crackdown, new types of people do come to the streets with new ideas of what this is all about. And I'm on the streets covering this, and I watch the new protesters come into conflict, initially verbal conflict, but ultimately violent conflict, with the original punks and leftists that had organized these things going back to the beginning of June and all the way back to 2005. And within just 10 days, the composition of the streets had changed so much that Brazilians that you would now easily identify as the beginnings of a far-right movement in Brazil violently, physically removed the original leftists from the streets. So there were elements that had been waiting around for an opportunity for a long time in Brazilian society, and they felt that there was an opportunity to dispute what the meaning of the streets was. I think they were right that there was that possibility, and they ended up winning that dispute. And groups that ended up being formed in this sort of hot, strange furnace of mass protests in 2013, went on to lead a new set of protests demanding the impeachment of democratically elected and left-leaning President Dilma Rousseff, and then ultimately campaigning for extreme right President Jair Bolsonaro in 2018 and joining government alongside him in 2019. This is one that I really lived through, and this is what I couldn't get out of my head from 2013 to 2018. How was this possible? How was it that in early 2013, Brazil had its first woman president with 70% approval ratings? Things were basically fine economically and socially. Of course, there was always problems, always things to complain about. But how was it that apparently millions of people came out to the streets? And as a result of that, at least indirectly, Brazilians got the exact opposite of what they were asking for back in 2013.
0: Well, let me ask you more about that, the cunning of history there, that insertion of right-wing libertarians into these protest movements. Right-wing libertarian followers of Ron Paul tried to join many of the occupiers in the United States, also, you know, railing against the Federal Reserve, and some protesters at the time, I remember, thought they were benign and others thought they were a threat and wanted to kick them out. Obviously, after a global financial crisis, there are openings of different kinds, right, for a critique of the status quo. Can you tell us about the appeal or lack of appeal of these right-wing libertarians and their connections to the libertarian right in the United States?
1: Well, these particular groups were funded by right-wing think tanks in the United States, including by the Koch brothers. So, as I said, one of the groups that ended up leading a new protest movement, one of the groups that was founded in this strange moment of June and July 2013, is called the Movimento Brasil Livre. So if it sounds like the last thing that I said in Portuguese, it's because it was an intentional copy. So the Free Fair Movement, the MPL, Movimento Passe Livre, was the original group of punks and anarchists. This new group of kids who had been employed by group part of this small group called Students for Liberty, funded by right-wing think tanks in the United States, decided to form a new protest group with a name that was going to be so close that they would be able to contest what was meaning to, you know, to, if not trick people, then to at least absolutely redefine everything that was happening on the streets. And it wasn't that they had been given huge amounts of money in the period up to 2013, but they had some organization and they had connections to Brazilian elites. They knew how to work with dominant media. They knew how to work with major economic power in the country. And they entered the streets saying, no, this is not about, well, it is about freedom, but our idea of freedom is free markets. Our idea of freedom is that everyone's going to be better off if we destroy the state. And they pretended to be, and this is, again, this is something that came up in Egypt. This is something that is once more familiar throughout the decade, if you take this very wide lens that I did. They pretended to be all the things that the original group was. They pretended to be autonomous and leaderless and digitally coordinated and grassroots, but they weren't, right? They had clear financing. They had a clear goal. They wanted to transform the state and basically destroy it. Push it in a more neoliberal direction, or at least destroy parts of the state that they thought were superfluous. And this, the ability for a huge influx of people in the center of the financial capital of South America to push a left-wing protest to the right is now sort of obvious if you think about it, right? You know, there's this phrase that Zeynep Tüfekci, Turkish sociologist, riffs on in one of her books. You know, there's a riffing herself on a phrase from the 60s. You know, what if there was a war? What if they had a war and nobody showed up? Her riff on that is, well, what if they had a protest and everybody showed up? What if you had a protest and literally 100% of the United States participates? Well, then the protest is basically going to reflect the belief. It's just going to be the United States, but instead of inside of their house, they're outside of their houses. And so because the selection of the terrain of struggle by this Brazilian protest group was the main thoroughfare in downtown Sao Paulo, when the mainstream media called upon sort of center-right, sort of common sense, Facebook dad type politics started to be reflected on the streets, this pushed the protest to the right. The media saying that they were about anti-corruption sort of made them about anti-corruption, and anti-corruption seemed to be seen as synonymous with opposition to the left-leaning Workers' Party. Because again, and this is a fundamental point that I try to establish going back to the history of protests, and protests in the way that we understand it since the second half of the 20th century has not been around forever. I think that protest always has some relationship to media. Protest of the type that we understand it now didn't exist before mass media. And so, because, you know, by necessity, this first protest of 3,000, 4,000, 5,000 people in Brazil could only grow to millions of people if there was the mass media, either social mass media or legacy mass media, reproducing words and images from this small part of Sao Paulo where most people physically were not there, right? They were going to find out about it through the media. And if the media was saying, well, this is what it is, then that not only changed the way protests were understood in the rest of the world, it actually changed the concrete configuration of the uprising on the ground. And this is something we saw in North Africa as well.
0: Right. And of course, social media at the time was hailed by many as being the sort of liberatory tool that would allow for the mobilization of people on a mass scale for progressive change. This idea that an idea which has obviously waned, that social media could drive democratic movements. With what you saw in Brazil and elsewhere, how did social media actually allow these kind of usurping right-wing organizations to shape how people even thought of the movements themselves, who, you know, who owned them and who claimed them in the realm of social media?
1: Yeah, I mean, it's interesting because part of what you say is still true, right? I mean, social media did help to facilitate mobilizations on a mass scale. It just turned out that anybody could do this, not just, you know, the good guys, no matter whoever it was that your idea of the good guys was. It was really, really widespread in 2011. And again, I remember it, but it's hard to explain it to people that weren't there, that didn't live through this. There was really widespread belief that the internet was going to make the world, you know, social media was going to make the world more free, more democratic, and more transparent. And however you interpreted that, it was going to go your way. By the middle of the 2010s, it started to become clear that maybe something was wrong, that actually social media highlights certain types of narratives and not others. It can be used by powerful actors, just like any other tool can be used, or maybe it has built-in biases. Maybe it shows people certain types of things because it just wants to keep you engaged for as long as possible. And then now it's quite clear that, I think, in my view, for-profit social media is just owned by oligarchs that are pushing their own ideological agenda, right? I mean, this became wildly clear with Elon Musk's acquisition of Twitter and then his quite brazen and proud, and he wasn't trying to disguise what he was doing, use of this social network to get Trump elected and then get himself a place overseeing part of the most powerful government that's ever existed. So social media, I think, does make mobilization easier than ever. Kwame Ture of the Black Panther Party has this famous speech that I think you can watch on YouTube where he makes a distinction between organization and mobilization. And I think in the 2010s, mobilization became easier than ever and organization became more difficult than ever. Thinking of the United States specifically, but this is generalized, I think civil society is quite atomized and individualized. There are not a lot of concrete organic connections between citizens. There's not the types of organizations that would have been the automatic protagonists for social struggle back in the 20th century. And so what seemed to sort of fix this problem was, you can have an apparently spontaneous, rapidly assembled protest that consists of basically millions of people reacting to the same thing. Basically, everybody's upset about the same thing that they've seen on the internet. And as I've already said, it wasn't that it just didn't work. Going back to the number of cases that I limited myself to, the apparently spontaneous, leaderless, digitally coordinated mass protest created real opportunities. In some cases, you had the dictator jumping on a plane and fleeing the country. In other cases, in less pronounced ones, and Brazil might be one, Turkey is one, governments realized, or even maybe wanted, in some cases, they realized they had to give in to the streets somehow or another. And I do believe that Dilma Rousseff in Brazil really wanted to. She came up from a history of dissident struggle, and she wanted to do something. She wanted to give in to the streets somehow. But after these opportunities were created, in none of the cases that I looked at in my book, did the revolt actually take advantage of them. It was always some other actor. In some cases, it was some imperialist intervention. It was some foreign power, including sometimes the United States, that reacted to what it saw as an opportunity on the ground. In other cases, it was local elites that saw opportunity. In other cases, it was pre-existing political formations that were sort of waiting in the wings. In other cases, it was right-wing social movements, right-wing civil society organizations. And in the cases when the people that do take advantage of the opportunities are the enemies of the original organizers, this is experienced as defeat. And in some cases, the people that do take advantage of these opportunities are somehow allies. They're somehow more or less from the same side of politics as the people on the streets. And Chile is probably the best example of that. South Korea, late 2016, is another example. And in these cases, when you have someone that's more or less on your team taking advantage of the opportunities, this can be experienced as a relative or moderate victory. So a lot of the book tries to understand, well, why is it that this particular form of protest not only becomes possible, becomes the easiest thing to do? Why is it so good at this first this part A, and why does it fail so miserably in after the opportunity presents itself?
0: Well, let's talk more about that. So the protests of the 2010s, these global mass protest movements, many of them were marked by their horizontality. And on reflection, there's been quite a bit of criticism, which you also share, of those movements, that they made themselves vulnerable, that they were not up to the task of fending off these attempts, mainly successful attempts, to take them over. You quote David Graeber saying that horizontalism does not work in a war, and that in the teens, in this mass protest decade, what people on the right were ready to bring was a kind of war against the protesters, and that they really had just did not have the capacity to fend them off. And sometimes in the case of Brazil and the fight over free public transportation that then morphed into this mass protest, that the organizers, those initial organizers, were uneasy about imposing their leadership. So I guess I wanted to ask you, how much do you think the failure of these movements to resist that kind of takeover had to do with their horizontal nature and a kind of reticence about leadership, or, you know, an anxiety around vanguardism? And how much of it, if that can be sorted out, also just comes from the disproportionate resources and power that the protesters had as they initiated these movements, and then those like the libertarian right-wingers in Brazil who would and did take things over?
1: Yeah, I think that's a really good question. It's important. I think that the horizontality, I'm going to start with the last bit of your question. The question of the reticence about vanguardism is relevant for some parts of the protests. In some cases, you have horizontalists. You have people that really believe, and this is the case in Brazil, this group, the Movimento Passe Livre, they were fully committed to horizontalism as a guiding principle. And a lot of them would now say, or have said to me in interviews, that they were dogmatically committed to horizontalism to their detriment at some moments. But they believed in this as an ideal. They knew what it was. They used the word. It guided their practice. In other cases, you don't have so much reticence about vanguardism. You don't have so much horizontalism as you have concrete horizontality, right? So if you look at the all of the people on the streets in Tahrir Square, the number of them that were sort of self-consciously horizontalist was quite small. But what you did have was a certain type of concrete horizontal mass of people that has come together that is possible to be accumulated in a short period of time. And people at the very least believe that this type of revolt can be can be possible. So in some cases, it's not that there's a moral refusal to embrace any kind of leadership, but there's simply no mechanism for truly collective action. There simply just isn't a way to quickly coordinate. How is it that we, as millions of people that don't know each other and essentially came together in reaction to something we saw in media in the last three to five days, how do we make a decision as to what we're all going to do, what the next steps are going to be? How can we fill a power vacuum? Can we fill a power vacuum? Can we form a sort of transitional provisional government? You had a mix of both. You had a mix of a refusal and an inability to sort of create representative structures or to act in a way that might be called vanguardist by the anti-authoritarian left. And David Graeber, as you point out, he has this analysis, which I think is really interesting. And I want to make clear that I really have learned a lot from his works. The book ends up picking on one line from an essay that he wrote, I think in 1999, 2001, called The New Anarchists, that ends up being sort of prophetic in a way that could never... darkly prophetic in a way that you can't really blame him for. And Graeber is probably one of the most eloquent defenders of the idea that the ends of a protest movement do not matter. It is simply the organizational form that matters. It is the means. The means is everything. If we have a truly democratic structure within the movement now, it doesn't really matter what we're asking for, and it doesn't really matter what the relationship to some long-term project is. And he says, yes, anarchist organizational tactics don't do well in war, but we're not in a war. And what turned out, and again, this was part of the unexpected success of, let's say, post-Graeber revolts in the 2010s, is that they got so many people onto the streets, they were so successful that elites believed that it was worth going to war. And this is the tragic thing about the history of counter-revolutions. A true revolution doesn't need to be underway for a counter-revolution to be launched. All that is required is for existing elites, existing imperialist forces, to believe that their interests are threatened and to choose to launch a counterattack. So I do think, and this isn't just me, right? For the book, I carried out something like 240 interviews in 12 countries and speaking with a lot of people that put together these movements, put together the mass protests that exploded. In proportions that they never had conceived of. They did come to the conclusion that this particular form, this type of concrete horizontality, was particularly vulnerable to co-optation or hijacking, or could be easily victimized by counter-revolution, right? So if on the one hand, a diffuse protest of this type cannot form a power vacuum when the dictator jumps on a plane and heads to another country, often what happens is the military steps in or some other group steps in and puts together some kind of a government. In the less dramatic cases, when the government is coming to the streets and saying, okay, great, you win, what do you want? Or at least not you win, but what can I give you? We can resolve this. If this form of protest was unable to articulate a set of demands in the way that historically a labor union would have, right? So you shut down the factory, you bring the boss to his knees, but you don't have to convince him that you're right. He just needs to believe that if he gives you something, that you will go back to work. And then you will if you get a raise that's good enough or you get the benefits that you want. But often in the 2010s, it was impossible concretely for the people in the streets to come together and elaborate a set of demands that would allow the leader to believe that if he or she, usually he, gave in to them, that things would go back to normal. Certainly when you had war, when you had some country in the neighborhood and the U.S. backed or the U.S. supported Saudi invasion of Bahrain is probably the most dramatic example of this. Certainly a diffuse, apparently spontaneous and leaderless protest of this type in the 2010s proved very, very vulnerable to actual war. And we did get, unfortunately, not just political war, not just metaphorical war, but often as response to the protests of the 2010s, real, violent, murderous war.
0: I'm speaking with journalist Vincent Bevins. I'm Sasha Lilly, and this is Against the Grain. We're discussing his book, If We Burn, The Mass Protest Decade and the Missing Revolution. While staying with the question of the strengths and weaknesses of the protest form of these mass protests, initially inspired by the Egyptians and spreading around the world, Occupy and so many others in the Global South. One of the things that also appeared to be seen in a number of these cases, and certainly the U.S., was a focus and replication of tactics that were not part of a larger strategy. In the United States, that seems to be a recurring problem anyway, that there's not a lot of energy put into thinking about organizational strategy, which of course can be quite hard. And so often tactics become a stand-in for a broader strategy, in a sense, a substitute for strategy, and at times a kind of fetish around those forms. So with an Occupy, one saw almost a unwillingness to sort of let go of the tactic of holding public space, or it couldn't be seen within a larger strategy of like, okay, what do we do next? How do we leverage power? Was this a problem that you saw elsewhere globally in these mass protests?
1: Yeah, absolutely. And that's a really good summary of two issues that emerge, I think, in the 2010s. Absolutely. You know, the confusion of tactics with strategy, the fetishization of certain forms. What comes out in, let's say, the bigger and more dramatic cases that I ended up looking at, the cases where a particular tactic seemed to really work, is two things. As we get through the decade, it turns out that it's not only that a tactic must be subsumed into a larger strategy to be coherent, it's that a tactic can be subsumed into basically any strategy. There's nothing ontologically inherently progressive about any tactic. Like, fascists can do protests. They do protests. Fascists can block roads. They do it all the time. That's how they tend to try to create military coups in the Latin American context. Political tactics can be employed by people of all ideological stripes. In the 2010s, you get an Islamist movement in Indonesia trying to imprison an elected official for some fake news blasphemy that he had committed, apparently according to a manipulated Facebook video, replicating the same tactics that had been associated with the progressive left in the beginning of the 2010s. Again, in the Brazilian context, from 1964, from the beginning of the U.S.-backed dictatorship to around 2013, the streets seemed to belong to progressives. You know, democracy is in the streets. The streets, the direct action gets the goods. Well, if you look at what made the U.S.-backed dictatorship possible in the first place in Brazil, it was huge amounts of protests in the streets, middle class, right-wing protests. So anybody can do a tactic. And so the idea that a tactic is inherently good or enough on its own falls apart if you take this wide historical lens, which I choose to employ in the 2010s, because tactics are used by everybody. And going back to the first point that you made, when it was the case that the tactic was employed by, let's say, people that a lot of readers of the book might be sympathetic to, when a tactic is employed successfully, often the unexpected success of this tactic, and this is something that comes up, and quite, you know, it takes a lot for my interviewees to think so critically about what happened and what went wrong. And often, you know, I had the privilege of just basically sitting down with 200 to 240 really intelligent people that had sort of thought very hard about these things for 10 years. And they just sort of handed me these little jewels that I could put into the book. But over and over, in quite dramatic and tragic ways, people said, we became experts, for example, at the raucous street revolt. We became experts at creating a popular revolt. But when the popular revolt actually came, we had no idea what we were supposed to do next. We planned every single moment of the march that we had. We planned every single interaction with the media that we were going to have, with the idea that, you know, we lit the match and we're just going to walk off the stage. Well, we did light the match and we walked off the stage, and then somebody else walked on. And to our horror, it was our enemies, right? And so this came up very often, is that we thought, oh, if we just caused enough disruption, enough destabilization to unhinge, to rattle, or to even unseat the given leader, well, then something good will happen, obviously. You know, how could, I mean, and again, I really believed this too. If you would have asked me in 2011, deep down in my heart, I would have believed, well, how could it be possible that millions of people with good intentions come together in the streets bravely, overthrowing or changing a government, and things don't get better at all, that things get worse. But it turned out that that popular revolt opened the door for somebody else to walk in. And when these groups walked off the stage, they didn't have a strategy as to how to transform what came next. They, as I said earlier, they were either unwilling or unable to step into the power vacuum, or unwilling or unable to coordinate in a truly collective way to take that next step. So this is something that I heard over and over. We had never planned for that. And I think partially because they never thought that they would be successful.
0: Looking back from our present, in places like Brazil, where following these mass protests, at the end of the decade, you end up with Jair Bolsonaro, a military officer and extreme authoritarian as the head of the Brazilian government. When you look at that trajectory, and of course, I'm sure there are things that are particular to Brazil, as there are things particular to the United States, but when you see the rise of the right, do you see, as somebody who has written extensively about counter-revolution, that, you know, you don't have just ever protests or mass social change on the left without some kind of response from the forces of reaction? Do you see in any way the rise of the right now as connected in response to those protests of the earlier part of the teens? Is it more complicated than that? How do you understand that in terms of the surge and upsurge of movements and reaction?
1: Yes, I think my answer to the first part of the way that you elaborated that question is absolutely, I think you put it really well. I think that going back to an earlier question that you asked me, you asked what was common across different national contexts, and I said probably 2008, probably social media. I think one thing that is generalized in the global system and is somehow below the surface in many of the mass revolts of the 2010s is what I, not just me, call a crisis of representation or a crisis of hegemony. And how does this manifest itself? In the streets, it might manifest itself with the slogan, "You don't represent us." But I mean, this is not just radicals that think this. This is everybody sort of agrees that elites do not represent the people that are they're supposed to be representing in the way that they historically have and that they should. If you ask people, do you feel represented by existing politicians for the last 15 years? They've said no. If you ask center of the road, very serious empirical political scientists, they will also say, actually, existing elites respond to economic interests far more than they respond to regular people. Actually, they don't respond to regular people at all unless major economic interests also want something similar. So I think that in many ways, the protests of the 2010s were a response to this crisis of representation, of saying, you don't represent us, but often not going much further than that, is to go into the streets and said, I reject your supposed representation of us as citizens. And I think that the rise of the populist far right, or the extreme right on the global stage in the second half of the 2010s, offers a set of very, very pernicious and dangerous and unsatisfactory answers to those real questions. They respond to that crisis of representation with a set of quote-unquote solutions that will only make it worse. So they're responding to something real, right? This is, you know, you couldn't create a political movement entirely out of thin air, right? The new extreme right movements around the world, they sometimes get right what is wrong. They notice that people don't feel represented, and then they provide them with a dangerous and horrifying solution to that real problem. And I think that's also mixed up with the internet. I do think that for-profit social media has scrambled the way that discourse works in what is left of our democracies. I think that has privileged certain types of very provocative, eye-catching statements. And you end up with, yes, the deformed inversion of the 2011 movement taking power in the second half of the 2010s, because it's a group of people that don't just reject the old representation, they say, well, I'll just fix it by me just seizing power for me and my cronies. And unfortunately, they have not been unwilling or unable to actually seize that power. They have seized it.
0: Vincent Bevins, you were talking about the case of Brazil and the mass movements that flourished there in 2013 and beyond, the way that the libertarian right at the time co-opted that to be their own protest movements. Can you trace what happened in Brazil subsequent to that, how that period led into the rise of Bolsonaro, and then how he was eventually kicked out by the Workers' Party that had been in power in 2013 when those protest movements had taken place, then were out of power, obviously, in complicated circumstances? Can you trace the sequence of events that happened, which, at least at this moment, have led to Brazil not having an authoritarian leader at the helm?
1: The mass protests of June 2013 effect a 30% drop in Dilma's approval ratings and in the approval for left-leaning President Dilma Rousseff, which is very strange because none of the protests are actually about the executive branch. She barely wins in 2014. In 2016, as a anti-corruption crusade begins to mount around Brazil's political class, she is impeached in a case that I think is quite farcical. I think it's right to call it a parliamentary coup. I think that right-wing members of Congress thought that they could save their hides by getting rid of the president. And then so they impeached her on a technicality. This created a unelected and incredibly unpopular government, the Michel Temer government from 2016 to 2018, which never has more than like 8 or 9% approval. No one voted for this guy. Nobody would have. And into this crater, this like crisis after crisis of Brazilian democracy, walks Jair Bolsonaro, a figure from the extreme right, who has spent the last 30 years in Congress praising the military dictatorship, saying it was good to torture and murder dissidents under the U.S.-backed dictatorship, being incredibly provocative and mostly being ignored. He steps into this this vacuum, forms an alliance with economic elites in the country, takes advantage of this anti-corruption drive, which turns out to have been working with the United States government secretly the whole time. And he forms an extreme right government in 2019. Now, COVID comes and he's very bad at being the president. He's mismanaging the economy. He's doing a horrible job of managing the pandemic. He's cycling through. I mean, these are health ministers that he's appointed himself, but he's cycling through them as they continue to quit. And he loses the alliance that he's formed with economic elites in the country. I think that if he had managed to deliver decent economic growth for the richest Brazilians, there would have been a real chance that he would have pulled off the right-wing coup that he made no secret of wanting to carry out. But he had lost economic elites, and those economic elites tend to have the ear of Washington. Joe Biden did not get behind a right-wing coup in Brazil, as many as U.S. governments usually do. I think that it wouldn't have served. They believed it wouldn't have served U.S. interests. I think that even the Brazilian ruling class was getting tired of Bolsonaro. And at the same time, you had Brazilian civil society, which Bolsonaro had tried to destroy, but had not really succeeded in destroying. And I have an article that is out now in the Nation on the landless workers movement, which is one of the really strong social movements in Brazil that activated its 2,000 members to feed starving people, to provide resistance to Bolsonaro. Unions came together. There was a progressive sort of pro-democratic, anti-fascist, popular front led by the Workers' Party in the 2022 election, bringing Lula back and trying to get together all of the parts of Brazilian civil society, all the organizations that managed to survive the dark years of reaction and just get Lula over the line to win his third election. Now, it's become even more clear that, I mean, it was already clear in 2022, but it's become even more clear since then that Jair Bolsonaro and the rest of the extreme right really tried to overthrow democracy. There was an assassination plan targeting now President Lula, and the Bolsonaro family is absolutely banking on its what it believes to be its friendship with Donald Trump as a way to get back into power. The Bolsonaro family has been trying for a very long time to associate itself publicly and privately with the Trump family, and they want to make the case that actually they're being persecuted in Brazil, that Bolsonaro should not be prosecuted for these crimes. But for now, Brazilian society just barely came together and managed to pull off. I mean, I was there. It was an incredibly emotional night when we realized that they actually won back the country, that Lula actually won in 2022, and things are still not great, but things feel a lot more stable than they did a few years ago under Bolsonaro in Sao Paulo and the rest of the country.
0: I want to end by asking you what lessons can be drawn for the left from all of this. The horizontalism of those who were self-consciously horizontal, though you also describe all sorts of movements that weren't ideologically horizontal, but just were. But that horizontalism for those who embraced it was partially a reaction to the failure of social democracy on the one hand and small, undemocratic, sectarian, leftist groups on the other. So, you know, the left has really struggled around this question of organization for a while. Of the activists that you talk to, what lessons have people drawn about these really difficult questions, especially, you know, in the context of the threat of the right?
1: I not only asked all these people around the world, you know, what happened and why did it happen this way and what did you want and what did you get? I asked them what lessons they thought they had learned. The answer that I heard most often was to organize. And of course, the question of what that means is an entirely new one. But taking a very wide and global perspective once more, as I choose to do so in this book, reveals that small sectarian leftist groups are not the only types of organizations out there historically or indeed at the moment right now. There are ways to act in truly collective fashions that do not reproduce all of the old errors of the past. But again, when you get in the game of politics, when you get in the game of trying to change the world, there is always the chance that you can mess up. There's always the chance that you can reproduce some historical error. You can be worse than the thing that you're trying to change. And there's no organizational form. There's no tactic you can fetishize. There's no one weird trick you can do that can get you out of that problem. That problem is irresolvable in politics. You have to always be paying attention to how democratic you are and what you're really doing. There's no shape of your organization that magically allows you to sidestep that issue.
0: Vincent Bevins, thank you so much.
1: Thank you for having me.
0: I've been speaking with the author of If We Burn, The Mass Protest Decade and the Missing Revolution. Vincent Bevins is a journalist, also the author of The Jakarta Method, Washington's Anti-Communist Crusade, and the Mass Murder Program that Shaped Our World. You've been listening to Against the Grain. I'm Sasha Lilly. Thanks so much for listening, and please tune in again next time.
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4: All right, good morning and welcome to our Tuesday live stream here at Drop Site News. Today, we're going to start with the latest escalation in the Middle East with the entry now of Ansar Allah into the conflict after Saudi Arabia struck the airport in Sana'a. We'll be joined for that discussion by Jeremy Scahill and my colleague Mesa Mustafa. Mesa was recently in the occupied West Bank with Representative Ro Khanna, who has been making the media rounds after his delegation was detained by a group of paramilitary hooligans that, is, according to the Israeli media, either were operating in coordination with the IDF and local police, or were rogue elements who were not. We'll talk to Ro Khanna a little bit about that, but he's spent so much time, I think, talking about that discrete moment. We'll get deeper into, you know, his views on what U.S. policy should be toward Israel, and, you know, how he sees that shaping up as he explores a 2028 presidential campaign. On the back end of this, we'll also talk about the politics of the World Cup with Abdullah Al-Arian, and that'll be later in the program. Sharif Abdul Qaddous will join us for that. Jeremy Scahill is with us now. Jeremy, how are you this morning?
5: All right. Well, you know, it's the constant Trump whiplash effect.
4: Yes, it is. One of the things that was almost, I don't want to say saving Trump, because, you know, he wasn't saved during the last round of conflict, but that saved him from an even, and saved the global economy from an even greater blow, was that his ceasefire that he had reached, a bilateral ceasefire that he had reached with Ansar Allah, the Houthis in Yemen, held throughout the conflict. That broke over the past couple of days. You had an Iranian, I believe it was an Iranian delegation that worked to break the air blockade into Sana'a. And the Saudis responded by firing, it looked like, and I think Maz had said, 10 or 20 $2 million missiles at the tarmac of the airport. Some of them, according to videos, actually just straight up missed the tarmac, so they just landed in dirt. The plane ended up landing in Hodeidah instead, so the plane landed safely, just not where it was intended to. And now Ansar Allah is responding and threatening to cut off all traffic through the Strait of Bab al-Mandeb, which, with if you add to the closure of the Strait of Hormuz, with petroleum strategic reserves and inventories at the bottom of the barrel already, has serious ramifications. So what's going on with Yemen and Saudi Arabia here? What made Saudi Arabia think? I don't know if you can get an MBS. Said what made them think that this was a remotely useful thing for them to do?
5: Well, I mean, on a technical level, what we understand is that Mohammed bin Salman, who is the de facto ruler of Saudi Arabia and has developed a very close, albeit at times complicated, relationship with Donald Trump and also with Jared Kushner, Trump's son-in-law, that he actually sought Trump's blessing to launch this attack. That's what we understand from public reporting, and that Trump, in fact, gave him that green light. I think it's important to remember that Ansar Allah, which is often referred to as the Houthis, controls a large portion of Yemen. There also is a Saudi U.S.-backed faction in the south of Yemen that claims to be the legitimate government of Yemen. But despite that status and that contested status, the United States and Ansar Allah actually have a ceasefire agreement in place. And what was interesting about that ceasefire that was signed between the Trump administration and Ansar Allah is that it is only a bilateral ceasefire, meaning that Ansar Allah agreed that it wouldn't attack American ships and vessels in the coastal waters off of Yemen, and that the United States would affirm that it would no longer bomb Yemen. Remember, you know, the U.S. escalated its bombing campaign against Yemen, and there was this whole scandal that happened with Pete Hegseth and signaling Jeffrey Goldberg, the former IDF prison guard who now poses as a journalist at The Atlantic. And so there's questions about now what's going to happen with that. And what's been interesting since the February 28th war began against Iran is that Ansar Allah has only attacked Israel in a very limited capacity during the course of this war, despite being a very close ally of the Islamic Republic of Iran, and has sort of stood back knowing that it holds a card, a very significant card in this game, which, as you mentioned, would be the closure of the Bab al-Mandeb Strait. You know, if you take out a map and you look at it, one of the things that's happened as a result of the Iranians asserting their domination of the Strait of Hormuz and causing massive economic damage and caused the Trump White House to panic and how to respond to this, is that they the U.S. and its allies, along with Gulf countries, began utilizing in a more robust way this alternative route off of the western coast of Saudi Arabia to try to keep some oil supplies flowing. If Ansar Allah was to close the Bab al-Mandab Strait and the Iranians continue to maintain their

the way that I'm presenting this, because the way it's been presented from the U.S. narrative is that Iran woke up one day and just decided to start attacking innocent ships in the Strait of Hormuz in violation of the Memorandum of Understanding. Iran's position is that Trump authorized the U.S. military and by kind of coaxing some other countries in the region to effectively violate the Memorandum of Understanding and to try to open an alternative route for ships to pass that would be outside the framework of the very deal that the United States signed with Iran. And so the Iranians, once Trump did this, quite clearly said this is a violation of the Memorandum of Understanding, and we assert our right to prevent these violations, meaning to prevent the United States from trying to encourage ships to pass through an alternative path in the Strait of Hormuz closer to the territorial waters of Oman. And remember, the Memorandum of Understanding says that the Strait will be managed by Iran in agreement with Oman, and that they will also consult with regional allies, and that for a 60-day period, the Iranians are going to defer imposing any fees. So the United States, in the perspective of Iran, and I think objectively this is true, began increasingly encouraging open violations of the terms of that agreement. And this culminated over the weekend with the Trump administration pushing stories out to a number of media outlets, most prominently CBS News and Axios. And they were saying that Iranian officials had told Donald Trump that a rogue element or a rogue sect, one of the articles put it, within the IRGC had taken it upon itself to attack this ship, and that it was a mistake, that it doesn't represent the policy of Iran, and that they want to clear up this misunderstanding, and that Iran is willing to talk to Oman, and they said they're going to issue a joint statement that is essentially going to capitulate to Donald Trump's attempt to create this alternative pathway through the Strait of Hormuz. When I spoke to Iranian officials about this, they said it's a complete lie. This is a psychological operation, media disinformation campaign that is being promoted through Axios, CBS, and other news outlets that picked it up. And in fact, Iran has made very clear to the Omani government, to the mediators in this, and to the United States, that it is going to impose its own regime of retaliatory response to any attempt to circumvent the terms of the Memorandum of Understanding. Well, Trump then goes ballistic over this, and he says the Memorandum of Understanding, you know, is in question. The ceasefire is definitely over, and we're going to rain hell down on Iran. And indeed, Trump started then authorizing a new round of dramatically more intense attacks against Iran. And, you know, he then officially informed Congress a few days ago that the United States is again engaged in these open hostilities with Iran. And this is, they're trying in the Trumpian way to comply with some of the framework of the War Powers Act. But remember, Congress officially ruled or legislated that Trump is supposed to be ending all of these hostilities against Iran. And so I think what the Trump administration believes is that this period of a pause, more or less, and the signing of this MOU, which clearly the U.S. has no intention of abiding by, also bought them time to try to do a reset on the clock. But I think that, you know, in summary, what we can say here in the bigger picture is that for weeks, the Trump administration told the world that the Iranian government was on its last leg, that the Iranian people were going to be able to rise up and seize the levers of power. That's what they were saying at the beginning, that Iran's ballistic missile capacity had been wiped out almost entirely, that its drone capacity had been wiped out almost entirely, that basically there has been regime change, that the Iranians were begging Donald Trump to make a deal. And the fact is that it was the Trump administration seeking an off-ramp. And I suspect, based on talking to sources, that part of what was at play here is that the Trump administration felt like maybe this will buy us time and then we can resume the war if it doesn't go the way we want it. I think that's clearly an option. I think the Israelis also are, in a way, pushing for that. Or on the flip side, to say, well, we'll give the Iranians this perception that they got something good out of this deal, but we don't actually have any intention of pushing forward with it. And we're going to now just start acting as though the Memorandum of Understanding was more a suggestion, and we'll do what we want. So you have the Strait of Hormuz, where the U.S., according to the Iranians, is in total violation. You have a situation in Lebanon where Marco Rubio spearheaded an effort to create an alternative arrangement in Lebanon that would circumvent the MOU by sort of forcing the Lebanese government, not to take agency away from Joseph Aoun, who decided to go along with this, but they put an enormous amount of pressure on the Lebanese government, because what the U.S. and Israel want to do is to demand that the Lebanese government use its armed forces as an Israeli-U.S. direct

0: quote unquote counterterrorism force responsible for dismantling and disarming Hezbollah. And if they fail to do that, the Israelis remain entrenched as occupation forces deep within southern Lebanon with the supposed consent of the official government of Lebanon. The Iranians view the United States as basically abandoning this entire framework. And the question now is whether or not there is going to be any willingness or real possibility of a return to the framework of the MOU. I think it is impossible to imagine that the Iranians capitulate in any meaningful way. I do get a sense, though, that the Iranians believe that if J.D. Vance is the lead negotiator, they despise Steve Witkoff and Jared Kushner. They think that they're just using these negotiations to do, you know, insider trading activities on a financial level and leak constant information to Benjamin Netanyahu. But I think the Iranians believe that if they can negotiate with J.D. Vance, it's not that they have illusions that J.D. Vance is somehow some anti-imperialist or is pro-Iran, but they feel like there's at least someone in the room is a more serious person. And he is, in fact, the most senior official in American history since 1979 to engage in this level of talks with the Iranians. So it's a very dangerous situation. And by the Saudis attacking Ansar Allah then turning around and attacking this airport inside of Saudi Arabia, we have the prospect now of a totally new front opening up in this war that is going to cause massive suffering, a lot more deaths, but also is going to backfire on Donald Trump because it's going to also rock the global economy in a way that will be compounded by a continued closure of the Strait of Hormuz.
1: Well, and materially speaking, like, what do we know about the capacity that Iran retains to retaliate against these American attacks? And what do we know about kind of the American capacity to project power at this point?
0: Donald Trump was on Hugh Hewitt last night, and he was really talking like Dr. Strangelove stuff. I mean, it's really terrifying when you listen to Donald Trump and you recognize this man has his finger on the nuclear trigger. I think that even in the darkest moments of the Cold War, where people were really nervous about Ronald Reagan, the possibility of Ronald Reagan using a nuclear weapon or a nuclear war between the Soviet Union and the U.S., I don't think that that it even rose to the level of worry that you could have with such an erratic, mentally unstable individual who personalizes and internalizes every refusal to bow to his demands. He raised the prospect of bombing Pickaxe Mountain, which is another suspected underground nuclear facility of the Iranians. And what I was told when I asked an Iranian official about this is that with conventional weapons, it would be impossible for the Americans to destroy this. And, you know, Iranians have expressed to me that there is concern in Tehran that Trump is just insane enough to contemplate using a tactical nuclear weapon in an effort to try to, blow up one of these sites to claim some quote unquote clean victory. I mean, that's the level that we're at right now. I think the Iranians retain a very robust ballistic missile capacity. I think we'll see that again, if this escalates further. Right now, the Iranians have limited it to U.S. military targets in Kuwait, in Bahrain, in Jordan. By the way, I think they hit much more significant American infrastructure in these strikes than anyone has admitted. I think it seems quite clear they hit a HIMARS base inside a missile launch site inside of Kuwait. That's what the Iranians are saying, meaning that there were launches happening from inside of the territory of a Gulf country, despite constant denials. I think they hit a significant drone launching facility in Jordan. They hit targets in Bahrain, and they also hit targets in Oman. And remember, the Omanis are very close to the Iranians. They have a complicated relationship because of this war, but Oman for more than two decades has been the chief mediator between the United States and Iran on the nuclear issue. And just a few weeks ago, Donald Trump threatened to wipe Oman off the map. So, you know, this is a very, very incendiary situation. I think the Iranians continue to hold very significant cards against Donald Trump. And the man is flailing and he's desperate. Mm-hmm. And he is a combination of a toddler and a mafia kingpin, you know, masquerading as the head of state of the United States. And in a way, it's refreshing because that kind of gangsterism has very deep historical roots in American power. We just seldom have seen it all combined into one man, plus the corruption.
1: And thinking about a Trump using a tactical nuclear weapon, I imagine he hasn't even thought through like how that actually leads to what he wants. Like if he does the unthinkable, and let's say he drops a tactical nuclear weapon on Pickaxe Mountain, it doesn't seem obvious to me how the next day he's closer to achieving his actual objectives or stated objectives of regime change or capitulation on the Strait of Hormuz. Like, I don't, okay, he will have created a nuclear catastrophe. He will have made significant portions of the entire region uninhabitable for some stretch of time, but it's not obvious that it connects actually to
0: imagine
1: his strategy.
0: Yeah. I mean, again, you know, not to put any ideas in their head, but I would imagine that part of the thinking, on this level, and again, I mean, I truly hope that there are sane enough people in that administration to warn very deeply against this. But on a tactical level, I think part of what they could be contemplating is, okay, we're not able to get the quote unquote nuclear dust out of the country. Under the MOU, the Iranians agreed that the status quo ante would remain, meaning that the enriched uranium would remain where it is in place, you know, underground, and that they weren't going to do any retrieval of it. That was what the U.S. got out of this. And I think a lot of people felt that was a very reasonable condition. It meant that they were just freezing things the way they were and that they were open to a discussion of dissolution or downgrading of the enriched uranium inside of Iran under international supervision. If Trump is deciding now that he doesn't want that, it's not clean enough, oh, it's going to take a long time for this process, he then says, well, we've used very powerful weapons that only I was courageous enough to use, and we've knocked out all of these sites, and we've blown the nuclear dust to smithereens, and anything that happens as a result of that toxicity-wise, et cetera, deaths that will come from nuclear poisoning, that's the Iranians' fault because they abandoned the MOU. I could see that. Right. Our friends Jack Murphy and Sean Naylor at the high side, Jack Murphy is a former Green Beret who's a professional journalist now, and Sean Naylor is one of the most respected journalists covering the special operations community, deeply sourced in SEAL Team 6, Joint Special Operations Command. They said that there is an active, very detailed plan that has been trained for by special operations forces to actually go inside of Iran to try to retrieve the highly enriched uranium, and that has been presented to Donald Trump as an option. And in fact, they showed some images of U.S. forces training in a desert inside of the United States with mock-ups of the terrain in Iran. I think that would be that would make the sort of disaster of the attempt to rescue American hostages in Iran by Jimmy Carter during his presidency look like child's play. I think there would be a massive, massive battle if the United States tried to do this. And then finally, you have, certain members of Congress and others agitating for Donald Trump to, quote unquote, seize the Strait of Hormuz. In fact, Donald Trump says, oh, we're going to do it. We're going to now be called the guardians of the Strait of Hormuz. Well, good luck. How do you hold the Strait of Hormuz? Like, what does Trump actually mean by that? And by the way, Marco Rubio, every time a microphone is put in front of him, says nobody in the world thinks that anyone should be able to impose fees. Oh, this is international waters. Well, Donald Trump says the United States needs to get paid 20%. The Iranians were talking about, 1%, 2%. Trump says, 20% fees. But he says, it's not fees. It's that they need to reimburse us for, for protecting them. And these Gulf countries, they're so rich, they need to reimburse us for becoming the new guardian angels of the Strait of Hormuz. This is all fanciful thinking. This is all childish dreaming. It's like, oh, we're going to come in and we're going to hold the Strait of Hormuz. They've been making these kinds of proclamations. And at every turn, the Iranians just humiliate Trump by showing him how difficult it is to actually do any of what he wants to do. This doesn't mean that the Iranians are in a particularly great position in a bigger sense. Their economy is in very bad trouble. The Iranians very much need liquidity that they don't have right now. They need assets unfrozen. They need sanctions relief. They're certainly going to face discontent among the broader population, like anyone in the world would, when goods just continue to skyrocket in terms of costs and the quality of life goes down. All of that's on Iran's plate. But for now, and for the short and medium term, the Iranians hold pole position in terms of leverage because they win by not losing. They win by preventing Trump's agenda. And Trump increasingly looks so erratic and nuts that it makes perfect sense why the Iranians enlisted psychologists to try to figure out how to deal with the guy.
1: And so how do you see a way back to the negotiating table at this point? Like, what has to give?
0: Drop Site is one of a handful of Western outlets that regularly speaks to Iranian officials. And, what I would say in general in my conversations is that, and this goes back, as Ryan, to before the February 28th war started. I mean, between the June 2025 12-day war and the launch of this so-called regime change war on February 28th, when I would talk to Iranians, I got the sense that they genuinely believed that what they were putting on the table in Oman and Geneva in the weeks leading up to the February 28th war was an incredibly flexible position, set of positions, that they were going beyond, in some ways, the terms of the JCPOA of 2015 that was signed under Barack Obama, that they were taking into account Trump's unique form of corruption or posture as the president of the United States, discussing joint projects potentially between American businesses and Iran, that they were willing to put quite significant concessions on the table in terms of the fate of their enriched uranium. And instead of sending actual experts to the table, the Trump administration deploys Steve Witkoff and Jared Kushner holding last week's golf scores and their investment portfolios. And, you know, recently I spoke to an Iranian official who said that Steve Witkoff went back to Trump and interpreted our transparency in explaining the entirety of our stockpile of enriched uranium as a threat that we can make 10 or 11 nuclear bombs. The fact that the United States did not have its own nuclear expert in negotiations with Iran, when supposedly the central issue is Iran's nuclear stockpile, shows you the unseriousness with which these negotiations were deployed. And yet the Iranians said, we have to deal with this because these are the emissaries of the gangster in chief in the United States. So they did it, I think, in actually quite good faith. Then the war begins. The Iranians had told the world they weren't going to calibrate or choreograph their responses, and they fought off not one but two nuclear powers. And yet, even though the United States has repeatedly attacked Iran while claiming to be in the midst of negotiations, including right up to this moment, the Iranians still are saying that if Vice President J.D. Vance, for instance, is representing the American state, and he's the most senior figure that's ever spoken to Iran on these issues, our door remains open, but the violations of the MOU need to stop. The situation in the Strait of Hormuz is not tenable. So I do get the sense. I do get the sense that even with all of this, Mohammed Bagar Ghalibaf and Abbas Arachi, the two lead negotiators, remain open. But they're under increasing pressure from other factions within the political echelon in Iran who feel vindicated by having been against this negotiation process in the first place, because they're all pointing fingers and they're saying, we told you, Donald Trump is a liar. He just repeatedly attacks during negotiations. So I think any American who genuinely wants peace in this situation, or doesn't believe that we should be just waging these senseless wars that destroy the economy, that destroy human life, not to mention what it's done to the civilian population of Iran, 4,000 plus people, almost the same number, but a little bit more in Lebanon, have been killed as a result of this. Anyone who thinks this is in American interests, I would debate them to the ends of the earth. I'm just saying this objectively. So, you know, the Iranian side, whatever anyone thinks about the Islamic Republic government, they have shown that they're rational. They have shown that they do what they say they're going to do. And overwhelmingly, what they have faced in response is the most unqualified buffoons in diplomatic history in the United States, sitting across from people with PhDs who have spent more than two decades negotiating with the United States on nuclear issues. We are not acting like a serious country at all in the world right now. And Donald Trump sets the tone with his public behavior.
1: All right, let's bring in Mesa Mustafa with Dropsite News for now. While they work on getting Ro Khanna's audio and video set up, he'll be joining us in a second. So, Mesa, walk us through how you met Congressman Khanna in the West Bank recently, and what did you guys do together? And then you can kind of introduce the clip that you've got of your time there.
2: Yeah, for sure. So I joined Representative Khanna on his last day of his trip after the detainment that we have seen. And he was visiting Mazar-e Sharkiya, which is a village that's near Tirmisaya, Sanwad, and these are all villages that have a high percentage of American citizens. So he was there speaking with the father of Muhammad Ibrahim, who was that boy that we saw last year, the 15-year-old boy who was in Israeli military prison for 9 months, came out looking visibly starved. He met with the parents of kids in Tirmisaya who were killed by the Israeli military, 14-year-old from Jersey. And he also visited Mughayyir, which was nearby. And that was the school that we saw last year as well, that the settlers killed two people there, a student and a teacher. So I saw him towards the end of that trip, right before he was going to the airport. And he was sitting with a lot of Americans, Palestinian Americans, talking about what their experiences are like in the West Bank, what they feel they don't have from their American government. A lot of these people are just asking for an investigation, just for an investigation to be opened in the U.S. for the murder of their kids. And we also, I mean, although we've seen a lot of support from Palestinians who have been applauding him for going to the West Bank, which is something that not many people can say they've done as an American politician, he was also challenged for a lot of his past decisions, his past statements. Palestinians, although they do appreciate the attention, these are also people who are very political and they know that anything that's happening domestically in America does affect them in their own households. So I was there watching him talk to a lot of these Palestinians. He was very open. You could tell that he was really processing what was going on. And yeah, it was, I could tell that he had a lot of insight into a lot of the decisions that he makes here in the States.
1: All right, well, let's bring in Congressman Ro Khanna now. So it looks like he's got his situation set up. Congressman Khanna, how are you?
0: You're muted. Congressman.
3: Hi, Ryan. Hi, Masa.
2: Hello.
3: Let me say the highlight of my trip was meeting Masa's father. What a wonderful man.
2: Yeah, he's
3: very proud of his daughter. And I still don't remember the dish we had. I've been telling it's this wonderful dish. What is it called, Masa, that we had for
2: Makluba.
3: Lunch?
2: The Palestinian
3: Makluba. Have you had it, Ryan?
1: I think I have pretty recently, actually. Yeah. Incredible. He should be proud. He should be proud. So you've been making the rounds. We don't want to dwell too much on this one discrete moment that you had there, but is there anything you wanted to how are you reflecting on your experience there compared to how it's being framed in the media tour that you've sort of been on?
3: I wish that the framing is more about the experience of Palestinians. I mean, they're dwelling on this incident with me, but I want the next few weeks to be about the stories we heard about the mistreatment of Palestinians, the way they're abused at checkpoints, their lack of water, the stories I met of grieving fathers and parents of Palestinian Americans whose kids were shot by the IDF. But the other thing that is not being captured is just the love of the Palestinian people. I mean, they were so welcoming to me and invited me in their homes. And you know what struck me, and maybe it was just my naivete, but I was there with Cam Kasky, a Jewish American, and Jasper Nathaniel, Jewish American, and these Palestinians had no resentment, no anger, nothing but love for these Jewish Americans who were there to help fight for peace. And that said, look, there can be hope for peace and a future. On the incident, here's the only thing I'll say. I'm just kind of perplexed by the Israeli response. You know, the normal thing that any government would do was say, we're sorry that Americans were detained. We're sorry this happened to the congressman. We don't agree with the congressman's ideology, but any American with a passport holder should be able to go without getting detained by vigilante settlers. And we regret that the IDF took their side. We're going to prosecute these settlers and we're going to investigate the IDF. And literally that would have been it. And yet they feel so compelled to lie. I mean, the IDF has had to retract statements saying it was a restricted zone. Turns out it's not. Saying that they IDF dispersed settlers, turns out they didn't. And then you say, well, okay, if they lied about a genocide, then what's there to lie about detaining a few Americans?
0: Representative Khanna, I want to say, like, I think objectively, a lot of people who have been deeply concerned about the apartheid state of Israel, the genocide in Gaza, find it refreshing to hear a member of Congress speak in this way. And the fact that you also have used this opportunity to try to highlight specific cases of Palestinians. I want to ask you, though, what you think the consequences for Israel should be, not just of these actions, but also for the mass murder of a documented roughly 80,000 people. It's probably much higher than that in Gaza, a significant portion of whom are children. I've heard you talk about sanctioning individuals. I've heard the framing that you and Bernie Sanders offer about offensive weapons or weapons that kill civilians, but I've also heard your defense of Iron Dome. And I want to push you on this because I think a lot of the critique of you from pro-Palestine people and from Palestinians is that the position you're advocating basically amounts to, we need to make sure that the sniper is protected so that he can continue sniping.
3: Well, if we look, I appreciate the question, and I will answer it specifically. But if you look at all the things I've called for, I've said zero aid to Israel and supporting the Massey Amendment that does that. That's going to be a big vote coming up this week. I've said no military sales to Israel that are used to kill civilians. I've said no military integration and led the fight to repeal Section 224 and 219, which is Netanyahu's end run, where they would just co-produce the military. I said we should call it apartheid and recognize the genocide. So these are, on a scale of 1 to 10, you know, it's like going from 1 to 7 or 8. And the debate is, okay, 9 or 10, an arms embargo completely, which I have not supported, would say Israel can't even get or produce from anyone defensive the Iron Dome. And I guess my view is, you know, anyone should be able to protect civilian life, but that's not America supporting it. I do think, though, that there is something that the next administration could do within the first 100 days, instead of just saying, okay, we're going to talk abstractly about this long peace process. Demand the arrest of Yanan Levy and extremist settlers within 100 days. Demand the destruction of every outpost within 100 days. Demand the destruction of illegal settlements within 100 days. Demand justice for Palestinians and Palestinian people so that they stop getting terrorized within 100 days. That doesn't have to be some dialogue. That needs to be a directive from the American administration saying Israel must do this. And we need to be taking steps as we get towards a broader peace in that direction. I think that's one of the things that came out of this trip, the immediacy of the suffering of Palestinians.
0: I still don't think this is answering the question. I mean, tell me where I'm wrong here. What you're advocating for, we are talking about not just Netanyahu. Sanders always says Netanyahu and his extremist right-wing government. But if you look at public opinion polling, there is widespread support for open genocidal policies. In fact, Netanyahu is often criticized by his political opponents for not having finished the job in Gaza or in Lebanon or elsewhere. And I want to know why it is that you are stopping on this, because so much of what you're saying, it's one of the clearest recognitions of the issue that you could hear from an American politician. And yet you still are saying, but the sniper needs to have protection.
3: It's not the sniper. It's saying that that we're not, just so we have, there's no ambiguity on my position, which is also the position of Sanders or AOC or others, as I understand it. It is that we have zero military aid to Israel, that we have no military sales that are used to kill military weapons that are used to be killing civilians. So that's the drop.
0: I would argue Iron Dome is used to kill civilians because it allows the Israelis to have this American backing to operate with impunity by openly saying that I support this military technology for Israel. What you're saying is that when Israel attacks other countries who have a right to fight back, that my position is that that sniper, I wish he wasn't doing the sniping, but that sniper has a right to have the United States defending their sniping.
3: But I don't think that that's the case. If we're stopping all military aid and we're stopping giving them the weapons to kill others, and we're stopping protecting them at the UN, and we're demanding the actions in terms of justice, I don't think that that their policies, whether it's Netanyahu or another Israeli government.
0: Would you say this about apartheid South Africa? I've heard you talk
3: about it. Well, because I think,
0: example where you say it's okay to continue any level of support for an openly genocidal society that has mass murdered 80,000 people, more than 300 media workers, has invaded Lebanon, has bombed Iran, and you're saying, oh, but we need to protect civilians. This isn't about protecting civilians. The greatest threat to their civilians is their policy. And so I don't understand why you have even one qualified shred of support for a sniper mass murderer masquerading as the only democracy in the Middle East.
3: Well, but I'm not saying that the United States should be supporting the funding for Iron Dome, just so we're clear. I'm saying that we shouldn't be restricting Israel from being able to get the Iron Dome or be able to develop the Iron Dome technology.
0: Well, I stop there. Everything else you're saying makes so much sense. Why do you stop there? It feels to me like you're trying to have it both ways on this issue. So you can say, well, I actually support, defending the Israeli civilians. You're not defending Israeli civilians with that policy. You're defending the sniper's ability to keep killing because it won't face the ultimate accountability, which is a total embargo on all support for an apartheid state.
3: Yeah, I don't think you have to put at risk. You would agree there are innocent civilians in Israel, right? Including 20% being Arab Israelis. I mean, I just don't think that you have to put their lives at risk to achieve the ends of stopping the apartheid, stopping the occupation.
0: Israel puts their lives at risk by waging genocidal wars with the support of a significant portion of its population, and by enabling them by saying, well, the sniper still needs to have his cover, or well, you know, I stop at this thing. What you're saying is that the accountability then doesn't lie on American policy toward Israel. It's sort of something abstract. Well, Israeli civilians could die. Israeli civilians are dying in these attacks because of the apartheid. You know, do Palestinians have a right to kill Israeli soldiers, Congressman? On October 7th, when they attacked the military bases in the Gaza envelope, did the Qassam brigades in Sir al-Quds have a right to kill Israeli soldiers? Yes or no? Did Palestinians have a right to attack Israeli military bases in the Gaza envelope? Yes or no?
3: I mean, I think October 7th attack was a terrorist attack, so I don't
0: justify. Was it a terrorist attack when the first targets that were hit on the morning of October 7th were multiple military bases? Did Palestinian forces have a right to attack those military bases?
3: I am not for violence again in any way. I mean, I am for making sure that we end the occupation.
0: Do they have a right to do it, Congressman? Do they have a right to attack Israeli soldiers?
3: No, I'm not going to say that Hamas had a right to attack Israeli soldiers or kill Israelis. Like, I don't think that advances peace or advances Palestinian statehood.
0: Does Israel have a right to drop a single bomb in Gaza in response to October 7th?
3: I believe Israel had the right to get people who killed the civilians, but not in the way they went about it, which I've said is genocide.
0: But the Palestinians don't have a right to attack the very military bases that are running the killing operations on October 6, 2023, or October 5th, 2023. It's a double standard. You're saying there are ways that Israel should be able to kill Palestinians, but there is never a condition under which Palestinians can attack armed, uniformed soldiers of a force that is still considered an occupying force under international law. I don't make it make sense to me how those.
3: I come from a tradition of King and Gandhi. My grandfather was in jail.
0: I'm aware of your family history. Do you think King would say, "Well, they can attack the Viet Cong, but I don't want them to kill"?
3: I don't know what Gandhi would say. I don't think my grandfather would say that the Palestinians should have armed resistance to Israeli occupation. I think they would argue for a much more nonviolent approach. But America, I think, in ending aid, in ending military sales, in not being a defender of Israel in the UN, just vetoing resolutions against Israel, would make tremendous progress. I mean, you know, maybe I'm we're on a scale of 1 to 10, and you're at a 10, and I'm saying let's go to a 6, 7, 8. I don't know where that would be, and right now America's at a 1.
0: No, we're at a 10 because of a genocide that was enabled, supported, armed, and funded by the United States, and I am baffled as to how you can say that Israel had a right to drop a single bomb on Gaza in response to October 7th, but Palestinians, according to you, have no right whatsoever to ever kill an Israeli.
3: Palestinians have a right to justice, which is in the case of.
0: Do they have a right to armed resistance against Israeli occupation soldiers in uniform? Do they ever have a right to kill an Israeli soldier?
3: I think if it's a self-defense, if they feel like they're there's an illegal attack on them by a violent settler or by an Israeli soldier, and that's illegal. In a school or on a civilian, and then of course they should have justice.
0: But the entire thing is illegal, Representative Khanna. The entire occupation of Gaza, the managing their diet, the mowing the lawn, the constant killing of them. The perspective of many Palestinians is that they're being collectively punished and they're fighting for their very existence, and that the bases that surround Gaza were the primary murderers on a military level of the population of Gaza. So what I'm understanding, whether it's Hamas and Islamic Jihad or it's independent Palestinians, how is it that you can stand here and in any way justify the Israelis dropping bombs on Gaza, but never find a way in which it's justifiable for Palestinians to kill an armed soldier of a force that is under international law an occupation force? I don't understand it.
3: Well,
0: I ask you to reconsider this position.
3: Well, I will look at it, but I don't think that the solution in that area is to encourage
0: But you're afraid of being called pro-Hamas. That's what this boils down to. Because I bet if we were talking off the record privately, and I said this to you, you would acknowledge that people around the world have a right to resistance by all means necessary.
3: I've always been for peaceful resistance. You know,
0: but how is peaceful resistance saying the Israelis?
3: You know, I mean, just like it's under segregation. I wouldn't have said that. Go kill people who are engaged in segregation against you. I mean, I'm much more Dr. King than Malcolm X. I mean,
0: Are you more slave rebellions were justified against people that were raping, hanging, murdering Africans who had been kidnapped? I mean, I'm sorry. I spend most of my day and night talking with Palestinians, working with Palestinians. My colleague Hossam Shabbat was assassinated by the Israelis.
3: Most of the Palestinians I met, and maybe a few days, are not talking about the kind of armed resistance that you are. They just want to live their lives in dignity and peace and not have the Israeli settlers oppress them.
0: But you're a member of the United States Congress who is justifying, albeit you've been very critical of Israel's war against Gaza, but you seem to be drawing a line that says that there are some cases in which Israel is justified to attack Palestinians, but only those responsible for October 7th. But you can't find a shred of justification for any Palestinian to attack the very armed forces operating under a nation state flag that is backed by the United States. And you're saying that there is no condition under which a Palestinian has a right to kill soldiers who are posted at military bases enforcing by murder and forced starvation and deprivation an illegal occupation of Gaza. That's what doesn't make sense to me. I don't see how you reconcile those two positions.
3: Because I think that the armed resistance is only going to be ineffective given the power differentials. It's similar to what Gandhi thought in terms of how he took on the British Empire, and that having a moral force of civil resistance and appealing to the world's conscience is going to be much better chance of getting dignity and peace.
0: 2019, the Palestinians organized the Great March of Return, which was a mass nonviolent mobilization at the gates of the concentration camp walls and fence in Gaza. And you know what Israeli soldiers did, Representative Khanna? They had a competition to who could shoot the most kneecaps of Palestinians.
3: Well, I think that was backed by
0: Yahya Sinwar, the head of Hamas. So there's a track record and there's a context. You're talking about a tactical issues. The Palestinians have tried that. The Palestinians did.
3: I think opinion is shifting now in America, where those kind of approaches would get a better reception in the United States. Masa, what do you think?
2: We talked a bit about this because I remember that you asked something along the lines of if Hamas was you know, if the governing, if there was a state and Hamas was, you know, the governing body, would we be okay with that? And I responded and said, Hamas has been very, very vocal. That it's been from the beginning, Hamas would not exist if there wasn't an occupation. The second the occupation ceases to exist is the second that the need to resist ceases to exist, right? So it's, I see what you're saying, but I agree with Jeremy in the sense that there is a, there's a double standard to what you are saying. And we have seen, you've seen yourself now that you've been to the West Bank. A lot of these parents that are talking about their kids being murdered can't even go to where their son was murdered without a bulletproof vest on. It is a violent place, whether or not we want to, we could talk about peace, but it's, the violence is there. And the only way a lot of times is to defend yourself. It's with violence, which is something that is stripped of the Palestinian citizen. There is, I could be in my house and I could have 50 settlers. I talked to an American citizen and dared one, 50 settlers came to her house and the Israeli police said, why didn't you defend yourself? And she said, I would be the one that gets shot if I defended myself. So there are a lot of cases where, as much as we want to be, you know, romantic about the situation, we have the Second Amendment here in the States where, you know, a lot of people would say this is the safest place in the world. Sometimes their only way to defend yourself is with, you know, armed resistance. So I don't know. We talked about this, and I do appreciate that you did. You were listening to people because we did. You had these conversations on the ground, but I do still think that there's some room there to understand that this isn't just armed resistance doesn't exist just because, you know, these are violent people. It's the final. We've tried the UN. We've tried the Oslo Accords, we've tried everything. In the end, this is what needs to happen, you know.
3: Yeah, I just think the question is whether shifted in American foreign policy can open the doors towards ending the occupation and pursuing justice. But, you know, I'll leave my position there.
1: One way I think about it is if you're not going to acknowledge the right of, you know, armed resistance, the playing field has to be leveled somehow. Like if we're not talking about an arms embargo, you have a state that is relentlessly violent toward a captive population. What would it take? And, you know, Congress is about to fuse the Israeli an American military. And so,
3: it would take stripping that provision, stopping the military sales, stopping the aid, making sure that there were trials at the ICC, ICJ to hold people accountable for the war crimes, for the genocide, and making sure that we weren't protecting Israel's apartheid or genocide in international bodies and working with other countries to push for justice in the region. I guess my view is that would make significant progress.
1: And while you were there, just real quickly, Rahm Emanuel went to Tel Aviv at the same time that you were there. He had an interesting moment, I thought, where he said, the Israeli banking system needed to be sanctioned, and any Israeli corporation needed to be sanctioned if it was at all operating in occupied territory. And his questioner pushed back and said, well, that's the entire Israeli economy. You would be sanctioning the entire banking system and basically every company in Israel. And Rahm Emanuel said, yes, we need to sanction. The S part of BDS has always been the one with the sharpest teeth. Would you support a full sanctioning of the Israeli banking system if there are banks that are operating?
3: And government officials, and you know,
1: then at that point, then they effectively can barely buy anything, let alone, you know, they wouldn't be able to buy Iron Dome components if they'd made it indigenously. I suppose domestically they could do it, but
3: I haven't read the details of Emanuel's speech, but is he calling for broad-based sanctions on all the financial institutions, or sanctions on the financial institutions who lend to the settlements?
1: Well, that's all of them, or have any business whatsoever in illegal.
3: My guess is what you would then see is the Israeli banks cutting off the funding and the subsidies for the settlements, which is which would be significant.
1: Which
3: way the settlements would collapse, you're saying?
1: They would have to. I mean, I don't know how you do it without financing.
3: Yeah.
1: It'd be interesting. Anything else?
3: Good conversation always with Jeremy. He's very, very passionate. I would just hope that people see the Palestinian stories that we heard, the apartheid-like conditions and the commitment to bring justice and reform. And, I'm not where Jeremy is, but I'm certainly a clear outlier with a few other people on the issue and trying to bring real justice.
1: All right,
0: I appreciate very much the engagement. I know that's one thing that you're very famous for across the board. You're willing to argue.
3: Well, I am a student of Lincoln, not as great, of course, but there were a lot of abolitionists. But the art of American politics, in my view, is to do what is moral, but also possible. And I'm not saying I have the right judgment, but it's not. It's not easy to build that kind of a consensus.
0: Well, we certainly appreciate the engagement, Representative Rokana.
3: Appreciate it. Good seeing you. Right. Take care.
1: Talk to you soon.
0: Thank you.
1: Before we bring in Abdullah Al-Aryan, I want to actually underline the point that he just alluded to that may escape some kind of non-Lincoln heads. So Lincoln was throughout his life anti-slavery, but he was never an abolitionist. And the difference during that period was that the abolitionists were seen to be the crazy people. Like they were the ones, they were the radicals. They were like outside of kind of respectable politics. You could be anti-slavery without being abolitionist. And it's very strange to, I think from our perspective now, to understand these political distinctions. But Lincoln was friends and allies with a lot of abolitionists. And so when he ran, the abolitionists very quietly kind of told all of the rest of the abolitionists, he's not going to say the things we want him to say, but he's actually with us. And that was a message that resonated actually with the South. And the South believed it. And that's why the South seceded on his election. Like he didn't push them out. The South led when he was elected. So I think what Rokana was saying right there is that Jeremy is the crazy abolitionist. He's willing to say publicly what I actually believe. Because as he said, it's the art of building these coalitions. Like that, what Lincoln was doing was putting together a coalition that included the abolitionists towards the end of ending slavery, but he wasn't willing to go out and say it. That's what I read into that. I might be reading too much into it. And then we'll move to Abdullah. But what did you guys, I'm curious for both of your take on his responses there.
0: Well, in general, I mean, he's no longer here, so I don't want to continue litigating this issue. But, on the one hand, I do credit Rokana with being willing to engage. You know, there have been a handful of interviews I've seen, particularly when he's gone on with people who are on the left side of the spectrum. I mean, of course, I was just watching clips of him on Fox News, and I think it's important to point out that much of the media narrative about this from the right has been calling him a liar, questioning his patriotism, etc. We also know that many of our colleagues in the broader independent media landscape have interviewed him, and he's talked about this. So I feel it's something that I think is not interrogated enough in our political life since the onset of this genocide in particular, but this is also the story of Palestine for a very long time, is that you have political figures from AOC to Bernie Sanders who, and with Sanders is a long track record, who try to project a certain image of being in solidarity with the Palestinian people. But you always hit a point where they carve out their own version of a Palestine exception. And so, you know, I feel like when we have, you know, so much of what you're doing, DropSite, is reporting, you know, from Gaza, from the occupied West Bank. We've had colleagues murdered. We're immersed in this because we believe in it. And, you know, and so it's not like I'm just throwing gotcha questions at him. What I'm asking him is based on the on actual relationships with Palestinians, knowing Palestinians who've been murdered, having Palestinian friends who've had 200 plus members of their family murdered in Gaza, looking at public opinion polling on the question of armed resistance in Palestine. You can't cherry pick and say, well, the people that I talked to as an American congressman over the course of an hour one day or a dinner one night, this is representative of the Palestinian people. I don't think many Palestinians are going to run up to Rouhana and have the first thing that they say be, we have a right to armed resistance. He's a member of Congress visiting an area of the occupied West Bank, where, as Mesa has pointed out, there are a lot of people who also hold American passports there. And so, Rouhana was doing his public service in a way that makes sense, but you can't pretend to speak in general for the Palestinian people as a whole based on some conversations you had over the course of a few days. And so all of which is to say that, you know, Rouhana should be given credit for the work that he's done on this. It's unusual to have an American political figure do what he's done, but that doesn't mean that our job as journalists is just to fluff him up. Yeah. And, you know, and so I this is something that I think really needs to be put in front of people like Bernie Sanders or Rouhana, where we say, yeah, there's a lot of things that I agree with. But on this issue, I mean, I'm glad that we had this interaction, because it's clarifying to hear him say that there isn't a justification for Palestinians even to kill Israeli occupation soldiers, but there is a justification to drop bombs on Gaza. And to me, it's in the public service to have that discourse with an elected member of Congress who actually is pretty good on this issue, on most aspects of it. Because many Palestinians, if they were to say what I'm saying, fear they would be arrested, you know, or that their lives would end. You know how many messages I get from Palestinian colleagues of mine who say, you're saying things that would get me arrested. Mm-hmm. And I'm aware of that. And part of why I do ask these questions, or I interview the people that I do, or I try to report on the perspectives that I do, and we do this at DropSite, is because it's our duty to do it.
1: Right. Somebody has to.
0: Yeah.
2: A couple things I want to point out, too, is that the West Bank, there is a bourgeoisie class, you know, and whenever Rope pointed out that before he took this trip, if he would go on these trips to Israel, they would take him to Ramallah. He would spend some time with Abbas. They would go to a nice restaurant, whatever. The people that he saw this time, or the people that I saw him interact with, again, I keep repeating, American citizens, their experience is completely different than the people in refugee camps in Tulkarem or in Jenin or Nur Shams. And those are the conversations where he would have had, where he would have talked about armed resistance, because there are weapons there and they've been killed not only by the Israeli military, but by the PA. And so there's more that he, what Jeremy's saying is correct in the sense that he had a few conversations and I think it enlightened him, but the West Bank shouldn't be seen as just a monolith. There are multiple experiences, which is by design, that the population is very, very fractured and everybody has their own version of the occupation. So, and the other thing is that I think we're past, my dad's generation was the generation of Palestinians are human. That was their argument to the world. It's like, just please see us as human. I think we're past that, and it's, we're not just human. We deserve the same rights as anybody else. We deserve a military. We deserve, you know, free access. We deserve connection to the world. It's not just to see. Mm-hmm. I think we're past the point of looking at us as just victims. It's now Palestinians are demanding. We're talking face to face now. We're not. It's not just, you know, can you protect me? And so that's. I mean, I really appreciate what we saw here today, because I don't want us to get into the the practice of just applauding for people for looking and for speaking out. Whenever we see countries who have joined like the Hague group that have but have made millions with their relationships with Israel on the side, like we are in that point of the movement, I guess.
1: Yes, well said.
0: You know, Mesa, we have Abdullah Al-Aryan is standing by, but Mesa Mustafa just did some really important reporting from the occupied West Bank, and we'll make sure to re-up that also in the context of this on our social media feeds. And Mesa, thanks so much for being on the ground there and doing such terrific reporting.
2: Of course. Thank you, guys.
0: Yeah. All right, Ryan, I'll also say goodbye to you. We'll bring on our colleague, Shidib Abdelkoudous. But Ryan and I are working on a couple of Iran-related stories. Hopefully, we'll have some updates on those soon. But good seeing you today, Ryan.
1: Good to see you, too. All right, talk to you later. Let's bring in Sharif Abdelkoudous, and I will bounce on out of here. How you doing, Sharif? And goodbye.
4: And thank you for doing that critical interview with Representative Ro Khanna. I thought it was one of the best interviews we've seen. But we're going to turn now to talk about football and the World Cup and the politics around it. It's been over a month of the 2026 World Cup. And at the time of this broadcast, we're down to four teams at the semifinals, Argentina, England, Spain, and France, all powerhouse football nations, all of whom are former World Cup champions. That's the first time since 1990 that happens. We haven't seen insurgent nations reaching the semifinals like Morocco 4 years ago, and we can talk about some of what may have contributed to that. This is also the biggest World Cup in history, with 48 nations taking part. And it was hosted by three countries, the United States, Canada, and Mexico, with the overwhelming number of matches played in the U.S., and to my mind, this is the most politically controversial World Cup in my lifetime, at least. The way visiting teams, players, and fans have been treated by the U.S. government, FIFA descending into even further into almost farcical corruption, breaking the game into quarters with these so-called hydration breaks. So, you know, TV broadcasts can cut away for ads, the unaffordable ticket pricing. The officiating and the use of VAR and widespread accusations of bias by referees, FIFA even overturning a red card ban on a U.S. player, seemingly at Trump's request. And of course, Palestine, which is at the heart of the modern world, was there at the World Cup. I mean, they didn't qualify as a team, though they came very close. But the Palestinian flag was displayed by different teams and people at the tournament. The Egyptian coach, Hossam Hassan, spoke very forcefully and with passion about the suffering of Palestinians under Israel. And we saw Palestinians in Gaza cheering and supporting Egypt's incredible run in the World Cup. And, you know, there's a lot to talk about, but we're fortunate to have with us today Abdullah Al-Aryan. He's a professor of history at Georgetown University in Qatar and editor of the book Football in the Middle East, State, Society, and the Beautiful Game. It's a deep knowledge of the intertwining of politics and football around the world, and he's joining us from Doha. Abdullah, welcome to the Dropside live stream. There's a lot to cover, but can you start by talking about, well, give us your take on the U.S. being the primary host nation of this World Cup. Lay out some of what we've seen take place with these restrictions on visas, the appalling treatment of Iran's national team, the invasive searches, the pressure on FIFA. Set the stage for us, and then we can get into some of these other issues.
5: Yeah, first of all, thank you so much for having me on. You know, I think even before a single match was played, this quite possibly was the most politicized World Cup, maybe in history, certainly within my lifetime, that I can remember. And I think you can make that claim for a couple of reasons. On the one hand, I think we've never seen the organization this explicitly linked to a particular political project, as we've seen, you know, in terms of how much FIFA has been completely enlisted, essentially, into the Trump administration's agenda over the last couple of years. And of course, we know there's a much longer history of you know, being integrated into various political projects. There's been controversies throughout the history of FIFA. But in this case, I think to be enlisted with every element, including things that in the past, at least, we've seen FIFA take a much stronger stance with respect to things like, you know, taking into account immigration policies when staging a tournament within a particular country. So you can go back to 1966 when England was playing host to that World Cup at a time when the North Korean national team had qualified, but North Korea and England did not have formal diplomacy.

0: the last World Cup, when Qatar won hosting rights back in 2010, one of the pledges that they had to make was the fact was the idea that, you know, should Israel qualify at a time when Israel, Qatar did not, and to this day, of course, do not have formal diplomatic relations. Qatar does not recognize Israel, but it assured FIFA and made the guarantee that it would allow the team to compete were it to qualify. And so we've seen instances in which countries have had to assert or had to at least recognize the demands of this tournament, even at the expense of their own foreign policies or even domestic immigration policies. I think in this instance, what we've seen is quite the opposite, in which FIFA has basically been completely complicit in the mistreatment of international guests coming to the United States for the World Cup. The most notorious example of this is the treatment of the Iranian national team, which was forced to relocate its camp. Originally, it was scheduled to be in Arizona. They ended up moving it to Tijuana. And then the team had to commute and to go through immigration proceedings for each one of the three matches, all three of which were being held in the U.S. Many of the members of their staff were denied entry, which meant that people handling logistics and training, et cetera, were not part of the team. So the team was left shorthanded. There was not enough time for recovery post-match. The team was basically expelled from the U.S. as soon as each match was completed. So there was a major disadvantage in the way that the Iranian team was going to be treated even going into the tournament. And FIFA, not only FIFA, but even none of the other national football associations, none of the regional federations spoke out against this. And so I think what we've seen since then is a kind of dissent that was enabled in part by those initial run of abuses of fans, you know, from particular countries being denied entry, from Morocco, from Scotland, from many other countries, players being scrutinized, subject to 7 and 8 hour long interrogations, that a lot of those kinds of initial abuses on the eve of the tournament, there was the story of the Somali referee who was scheduled to come and act as an official for the matches, who was sent home, his visa revoked. Again, FIFA did not intervene on his behalf. That all of this, I think, set the stage for a extremely politically charged tournament that has then, of course, been manifested in many different ways, including results on the field, that we're seeing now far more questions about the integrity of the entire competition itself, questions about the fairness in officiating, about the various conditions that other teams have had to be subject to throughout these games. And the second reason I would say, in terms of, you know, pulling back a bit and saying, why is this the most politicized tournament, is I think in addition to the kinds of abuses that were, you know, outlining this like litany of mistreatment and abuses that we've seen, is the fact that fans are also far more politicized. And there is a kind of reaction to this that we've seen building for a number of years now, in which the general fan base for soccer, for football, has been far more aware of a lot of the political questions around the game, that it's no longer as simple as just enjoying a match for its own sake, the way that perhaps could have been true in many tournaments past, that now I think people are starting to see the connections between, you know, powerful structures and institutions like FIFA, but also many of its state and corporate partners, with a number of things that are unfolding around the world, not least of which, of course, of what's happening in Palestine, but also of many other kinds of injustices in terms of the way that there has been complicity, a lack of accountability, the complete impunity with which these institutions act as a way of just kind of maintaining business as usual at a time when things are clearly unfolding in ways that are exposing the connections between structures, states, institutions, and things like the genocide in Gaza, et cetera. So I think that this has clearly also seen a mobilization on the part of fans, but even on the part of people who are involved in the tournament, not the least of which, the coach of the Egyptian national team, but many others as well have been speaking out in recent weeks.
1: When you and also let's remember, this is a FIFA led by Gianni Infantino that gave Trump several months ago a made up peace prize, and also more egregiously even joined or signed a partnership deal with the Trump's Board of Peace, which is, you know, the colonial body that was allowed by the UN Security Council to oversee Gaza. So there's a level of open politicization. You know, FIFA's long been corrupt, but that is so brazen now, I think is of a different flavor. And when you talked about the officiating and some of the decisions, I think let's get into some of the specifics of that. Perhaps the most egregious was FIFA's decision to overturn a match ban on arguably the U.S.'s, you know, one of their most important players, a striker who received a red card for a pretty egregious studs up foul. And there's no precedent, there's no appeal process to overturn a red card ban. So he was banned, he was committed a foul in the match before, and Trump said openly that he called FIFA officials, I think three times, asked them to overturn the ban, and they did. And this striker played in the match. Can you talk about just how that happened and what kind of, how unprecedented that is?
0: Yeah, I mean, I think we've never seen this direct or explicit a level of political involvement on the part of, you know, a state official. So someone on the order of a U.S. president or even a head of state for any state to you know, directly become involved. I mean, these are things that are generally left to the Football Association itself. And to go through the standard appeals process, right? That, yes, for every suspension, for red card, for bans, there is actually a disciplinary procedure, but it follows certain protocols, and it's not, you know, phone calls between various officials at the highest levels, and it certainly would not involve the intercession of the FIFA president. In this case, you know, Infantino has denied, but the problem is there's no transparency. I think the Times had a report yesterday that suggested that, you know, the head of the disciplinary committee did this unilaterally, the reversal. You know, this is an 18-person committee that would normally review these things. There would be a transparency, a kind of, you know, record paper trail to show, you know, what was it that was so egregious that had to be rescinded. And certainly that case has not been made in any proceeding that we've seen. And so all of this would suggest that there is a tendency here to play favorites to a certain extent in the way that the outcomes of the actual competitions are unfolding, I think, in a way that raises serious concerns. Again, I mean, to get into actual decisions on the field, I think could be speculative, and certainly people are pointing attention to all kinds of games, which I'm sure we'll be getting into. But I think the very idea here is that there seems to be a preference on the part of the governing organization that is meant to be neutral, that is meant to, above all else, ensure the idea of fair play, of every team coming in with the exact same odds and chances as any other team once they step on the field. And certainly there would be reasons for why that would not necessarily be the case. In part, I think a lot of these are actually economic. In addition to the politics that we've discussed, you know, when we go back to FIFA's strategic plan for this four-year period, there was a provision that FIFA would have to raise $11 billion in revenue, that this was a kind of a target. And of course, the World Cup is the signature event for this entire period. And so there is a sense that a lot of the decisions are now being governed in part by how to maximize that profit. So many of the things that people have highlighted, everything from dynamic ticket pricing that has made this in some ways the most inaccessible World Cup in history, not only because of the visa restrictions that we've talked about, the banning of entire countries and their fans whose countries have qualified, but also the idea that it's simply not as affordable as any other World Cup, in part when you look at just the surge in the ticket pricing. When you look at things like the highly unpopular hydration breaks that have just simply become another source of revenue, one report puts it at about $500 million just in terms of the ad sales for those hydration breaks. Add to that the idea that in order to continue to maintain interest, particularly within the U.S. market where the games are being staged, where you want to continue to see crowds showing up, but also, you know, TV audiences tuning in where Fox holds the rights, then of course it would make sense to have the U.S. advancing throughout the next stages of the tournament. So I think that this was certainly, you know, at least one reason why people have suggested that this was purely a political decision, or at least one that exceeds the all kind of bounds and procedures. It's the reason why UEFA, you know, filed a very strongly worded complaint against FIFA. Again, you know, there's no love lost, obviously, between the European Federation and FIFA. But certainly this adds yet an additional wrinkle. We've seen the complaints on the part of the Belgian Football Association as well, which then had to come in and play in that match against a player who had previously been banned. So there's clearly, I think, a lot of questions now that are surrounding even the integrity of the competition in a way that I think, is far worse than perhaps anything we've seen historically.
1: And when we talk about officiating, let's get into it a little bit. And also, I mean, I need to talk to you about Egypt. I know I'm biased in this regard because I am Egyptian and, closely followed their run at the World Cup. But there was something incredibly telling about what happened. I mean, for people to understand, Egypt has actually had a terrible record at the World Cup. Qualified in 1990 for the first time since 1934, and then didn't qualify again until 2018. Also performed very poorly, even despite having, one of the best players in the world in Mohamed Salah. So, personally, my expectations were low for them coming into this World Cup, but they were incredible. They, scored in every match. They came second in their group to Belgium. And then they go on and beat Australia in the round of 32. We see their coach, Hossein Hassan, a legendary player and coach in Egypt, hold the Palestinian flag after that match up to the fans, and people are chanting Free Palestine. Then they're up to face Argentina. And in a press conference before that, he's asked about raising the Palestinian flag, and he gives a very impassioned response about that we are all human, and if you can't see the suffering of the Palestinian people, then you are not human. And he said, it doesn't matter who you are, this is something that we need to support. And then they go into this match in the round of 16, the first time they've ever gone this far. They're up against Argentina, the reigning world champion, led by what some argue the greatest player of all time in Lionel Messi. The odds, I think the betting odds were something like 11-1 in that match. And they come out and and just as an Egyptian, I was watching this in Egypt, and it was something like, there was something about, like, I started to believe the capacity for joy, even though it's something, it's just a football match, but there's so much that in our region that, is being taken away from us. So, and, there's this moment, they come out, they score a goal. Then they block a penalty and by Messi. And then they score arguably one of the greatest goals of this World Cup, an incredible run across the entire length of the pitch. And it's disallowed somehow in a very, very, very controversial decision where they go back almost 30 seconds looking back at a kind of a soft foul and disallow the goal. Then they come out and score another goal. And then there's only 11 minutes to play. And you're starting to, in regulation time, and you're starting to believe that that they can win. And this would be one of the biggest upsets in World Cup history. And Argentina comes out and scores three goals in those 11 minutes. But the winning goal, there's a foul at the other end of the pitch that started the play on Mohamed Salah in the penalty box. There isn't the same VAR review. And they're allowed to go through. And there was this such a sense of injustice. I'm not saying that the referees were instructed to allow the big team with the big star to go through, but there did certainly seem to be some sort of unconscious bias and a deep sense of injustice. And it really felt that we are just not allowed to have joy or victory. But what can you say about that game? Because that game really reverberated across the world. And the last thing I'll say is that journalists in Gaza that I work with, friends, have been messaging me throughout the World Cup, showing me scenes of jubilation as people watch together these matches. And after that match, and I'd like you to talk about why you think that is, in particular for Egypt. And after that match, one journalist, Abdelkader Sabah, messaged me and he said, I'm paraphrasing, he said, we live in an unjust world, even in football.
0: Yeah, no, thank you for that, Sharif. I mean, I think you summed it up really well. You're not alone, first of all, in terms of as watching this as an Egyptian. I think, you know, what you felt was actually felt by millions upon millions of people around the world, from you know, all parts of the world, who I think saw this and saw and experienced it in exactly the way that you described. And I think, you know, for good reason, in part because I think there are not as many things left to chance these days. And I think in the way that so much feels scripted, so much feels preconceived in our world in general, that, you know, football is one of the spaces where there's still an assumption that anything can happen on any given day. And I think this is why this has been as massive of a disappointment, right? Like when FIFA first set up this tournament, they did something that very unusual that they've never done before, which is they actually took the top four ranked teams and they deliberately put them on different ends in terms of the seeding. And where are we now with the semifinals is that all four teams who are seeded 1 through 4 have made it to the end. And again, in a sense, you know, leaving absolutely nothing to chance, ensuring that the four biggest teams are the ones that are in the semifinals. And I think, you know, to a certain extent, that defeats the spirit of what this has made this tournament incredible for nearly a century. You know, and now when we think about this match that has been, you know, kind of gone down as kind of one of the more unjust matches, I will also add to that, I think Austria-Algeria match at the end of the group stages, the one that ended up, you know, denying Iran a chance to be in the knockout stages, having had a full day of different matches where so many things had to go wrong in order for Iran not to make it through. I think that was another one that people were casting doubts on, considering the fact that a draw was enough for both. And you ended up with this very bizarre 3-3 match in which, you know, both teams basically got what they needed out of it in a way that, you know, that seemed as though neither team was particularly playing hard for the win. But all of this to say is that, I think there is a sense that in the Egypt game in particular, there was such a sense of injustice, in part because of the way that something that was introduced into the game not that long ago. I mean, when we think about, you know, the 100-year history nearly of this World Cup, that VAR is something that's relatively new. The idea of having video assistance as a way to ensure that you're getting all of the calls exactly right, that, you know, introducing technology was seen as something ultimately that should be positive because it would ensure that there simply wouldn't be any, you know, abuse of the rules or things that would simply be missed by human error. But what has been missed in all of this is the fact that even the use of technology itself ultimately goes through a kind of human lens, right? That these are assistants who are making the decision, making the call about, you know, what things are reviewable and what things are not, despite the fact that there's a set of rules there that should be guiding this, that ultimately it is, you know, these officials sitting in a booth that are ultimately making these judgment calls. And one of the frustrating things, even as people who are watching this all unfold on screens, is even the video feed that all of us are having to watch this through is all completely managed by FIFA, right? It's outsourced to a company that is half owned by FIFA itself, which means that we're not even given access to replays when the outcome may not necessarily suit the narrative that's being kind of, you know, constructed in real time. And I think that's also one of the frustrations, right? That it took another day basically to start seeing the footage, the, you know, up close footage of the foul on Salah in the box on the other end of the field while, you know, the winning goal was being scored by Argentina. And again, you know, is there a precedent for reviewing for a foul going back that far? We've seen that certainly, but I think that the real injustice here is the inconsistency, right? That if one of those is a foul, then both of them are a foul. If one of them is not a foul, then the other one should not have been a foul. I think that's where people really thought that there was a kind of favoritism that was being displayed, is the complete contradiction and lack of consistency in what we've seen. And of course, in a way that tends to favor, you know, Argentina. And, you know, there's been questions about this going back through all of Argentina's run, from the relatively soft matchups that they've had going in from their group and into the knockout rounds, not having to play a top 20 ranked team, and yet nonetheless still being given such a test by both Cape Verde, Egypt, and then more recently, of course, with Switzerland. So there's something to be said, I think, about the fact that there's beginning to feel like more of a narrative. And whether it's true or not at this point is almost irrelevant. It's the fact that so many people are now lending themselves to believing the fact that a lot of this is built on corruption, on built on a lack of kind of competitive integrity in the way that we're seeing the rules being applied. I think that loss of faith that you're describing is quite widespread. We're seeing manifestations of it globally and in ways that I think, you know, will threaten future iterations of this competition in a way that I think, you know, again, when we think about so many of the other issues that have come along, you know, there are questions about whether there should be alternatives, right? That you mentioned, for instance, even around the question of football's mobilization for Palestine, right? That at the same time that the Egyptian coach is, you know, using his platform where billions of people around the world are following every element of this competition to speak out about what's happening at a time when FIFA itself has completely stonewalled every attempt to try to hold Israel accountable, even just through the idea of suspending its participation in international football at a time when it has completely decimated all modes of Palestinian life in Gaza, including its sporting infrastructure. You know, you mentioned FIFA being part of the Board of Peace. And one of the things that it's been issued is this, you know, $100 million fund to rebuild stadiums in Gaza at a time when it's said absolutely nothing about why these stadiums were destroyed or how they were destroyed in the first place, or the fact that you have something like Al Yarmouk Stadium that was being used as a torture camp by the Israeli forces of all of the Palestinians, many hundreds who were abducted by them during that time. Again, you know, to speak nothing of the more than 500 Palestinian football players who've been killed. And again, FIFA has not shown any interest in accountability or even, you know, taking on this question in the same way that it has taken on political questions in the past. You know, most famously in recent years when it suspended Russia within days of the invasion of Ukraine. And so I think there are certainly questions about the way that this institution has essentially aligned itself with a very particular view of political power, both within the U.S. context, but also globally. And whether this is also in certain ways at a time when, you know, people are not just, you know, watching and following the World Cup in real time, but have been following a live stream genocide in real time for nearly 3 years. And seeing the dissonance between these things, I think, is getting us to a place where, you know, people are considering alternatives, or at least beginning to think beyond the kinds of structures that are there that are putting on these kinds of tournaments. But it will take a lot more will, not just on the part of fans and supporters who are kind of mobilizing, but even on the part of football associations and confederations, to begin thinking about alternative institutions, competitions in ways that kind of can bypass the structures that we have currently in place. But we're still a long ways from that, in part because of the deep incentive structures that FIFA has placed. Again, going back to the question of this $11 billion of revenue and the distribution schemes that exist and the ways that it keeps so many football associations enlisted in the kind of FIFA ecosystem in a way that would make it really difficult to break free from, at least in the foreseeable future.
1: And also, can you just briefly talk about, we just have a few minutes left, but that Palestine has never qualified for the World Cup. Their players operate under the most difficult circumstances imaginable. But they came very close this year. Can you talk about their run and some of what they faced and what happened?
0: Yeah, I mean, I had a chance to follow this in part because so many of Palestine's home matches were actually being played in Qatar, along with Kuwait and Malaysia and other places. Obviously, all of this is due to the fact that Israel does not permit Palestinians to host their national football matches, you know, within Palestine itself. Now, historically, Palestine has always faced some of the most insurmountable challenges. We're talking about a population that exists under so many different sets of laws. And what that means is that freedom of movement is completely restricted, but very differently so for Palestinians, whether they live in the West Bank, in Gaza, in Jerusalem, or within with it, or those who are actually Israeli citizens, Palestinian citizens of Israel, who are also have to manage certain kinds of restrictions. And this is not to include then diaspora Palestinians whose freedom to come and go from within Palestine is restricted. So you're talking about four or five different categories that would make it a nightmare for any manager to just simply bring a squad together for training ahead of time. Add to that, you know, everything we've just discussed in terms of the, you know, the total war on Palestinians over the last few years, the destruction that's been caused to their infrastructure, the killing of many of their players and staff members, the destruction of the facilities. And there was never a sense that this team could compete in any meaningful way. And yet, despite that, against all of these odds, and in one of the most challenging environments perhaps in history that we've ever seen a football team attempting to compete, it made it into the third round of qualifications, which meant it was just a couple of points away perhaps from being able to actually qualify in a group in which it had to face South Korea twice and went undefeated. It earned a draw in both of those matches. And, you know, at a time also when it even competed in other competitions like the Asian Cup, where it also reached the knockout stages for the very first time in the history of the Palestinian national team. And so there was certainly a story there that was developing over the course of the last year, just in the lead up to the final stages of qualification, that I think was certainly getting a lot of global recognition because of just, you know, the power symbolically of what it would mean for Palestine to be represented in a North American World Cup, to have to deal with the idea of, you know, some of the same questions we've been talking about of, you know, the kind of visa restrictions at a time when the U.S. has banned Palestinians from entering, of, you know, what to do with the kind of presence it would have, right? We're talking at a time when, you know, Palestine, for the most part, at least, has been excluded from much of the kind of mainstream discussions around this tournament. You know, you'd have to kind of look closely to find the kind of the occasional flag being waved in different stadiums or listen to comments by people like Hussam Hassan and others. But in a way, it would kind of force people to confront the question of what's been happening there for the last few years and not separate it from, you know, what is otherwise simply an enjoyable tournament. And I think that's really the power of what the Palestinian national team could do, whether in future tournaments or even just as it kind of continues to compete for qualification in a number of the other competitions. But, you know, as we think about this question moving forward, I do think in a way it has been also ever present, right? That even in 2022, for instance, in Qatar, although obviously it didn't qualify, but the New York Times did a write-up on the presence of Palestine. It called it the 33rd team or the unofficial team of the World Cup at the time because of how pervasive expressions of solidarity were among fans of basically all 32 teams that were competing here at the time. And it was something that was visible in stadiums. And I think there's something to be said about the idea of mobilizing around football, in part because it's a relatively safe collective space that hasn't been impinged upon in the ways that we've seen so many other spaces, right? We're talking at a time in the US and Europe in particular, but also across much of the Arab region, in which the expressions of solidarity with Palestine have become so difficult to maintain, in part because of the securitization, the crackdowns that we've seen, the kind of, you know, legal ramifications that have emerged. And so football remains one of the very rare spaces where that kind of solidarity can continue to be expressed in ways that are far more difficult to restrain.
1: Well, Abdullah Larian, thank you very much. Final question. There's four teams left. At the time we're speaking, France is going to take on Spain in just a few hours, and tomorrow Argentina and England. Who are you supporting?
0: Well, you know, I've always liked the Spanish national team. I think we have a lot more reasons to support them this time around of the remaining teams. I think certainly if we look at the political questions, I think Spain has been exemplary in the way that it has represented the question of Palestine among many other, you know, courageous stances that it's taken over the last few years. Certainly, we've seen it with the star player, Lamine Yamal, waving the Palestinian flag at his celebrations during the victory parade for Barcelona, having won the Spanish league. We've seen it with, you know, someone like Pep Guardiola, you know, one of the best, most decorated coaches in the world, who's been incredibly outspoken. So I'm all in on Spain. I hope they can do it. Defensively, they've been incredibly solid. And so we'll see where it goes.
1: Well, thank you very much. And yeah, we'll have to see who wins. But we hope to have you on again in the future. to talk about more than football. I've always been a fan of your work and your writing. Abdullah Al-Aryan is a professor of history at Georgetown University in Qatar, editor of the book Football in the Middle East, State, Society, and the Beautiful Game. And that does it for this live stream. 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I'm Sherif Abdelkoudous.
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3: Virginia women, mothers.
4: You see, I'm a history maker because the children that came out of me made history.
3: Artists.
4: Cultivate whatever garden of influence God has placed you in. Plant the seeds, water, frequently kiss the roses and watch them grow.
3: Activists.
4: And I slammed my shoe on the podium and I said, are you tired of being in these tar paper shacks?
3: And every single one, audacious. From Virginia Humanities, this is With Good Reason. I'm Allison Quance, and today on the show, History's Audacious Women. My guest is award-winning actress, playwright, and filmmaker Morgan Avery McCoy Harris. Morgan is the 2025 Virginia Humanities Roselle Shule Fellow, and with the support of that fellowship, she produced a multimedia production and digital archive called Bricks Without Straw, Virginia's Finest. The project tells the story of 10 women in Virginia's history and includes her one-woman show of monologues from their perspectives. Morgan, I want to start with one of the women from your show and hear what it's like when you embody their voices. So can you start us out with the first woman from the performance?
4: There comes a time when you know it's time. I was born December 18th, 1813. Lived in Hanover County, Virginia. Although born human, was considered property on paper, enslaved. The family that claimed to own me did not want to see me for me as a human being. But thanks be to God that there was a God in heaven that saw me. And that God made me a promise that one day that me and all my babies would be free. I had 11 children. 10 I raised. One died as a baby, Mary, and that was a pain. But it's nothing like the pain of loving a child, of raising a child, of dreaming about what the child would be, and then they'd be sold from you. My two boys were sold. Plantations in Virginia. But when my daughter Louisa was sent to Georgia, and I didn't know who had her, where she was, or what was happening to her. It was a different type of heartache. And people asked me, Martha, how you survive seeing your children sold from you? How you survive seeing your children beat down? How you survive? I survived because I had a promise that this moment was not going to be my end, that there was something for me and my children on the other side. That's why when my son Georgie told me that the Yankees had come, I said, thanks be to God, because he promised me that we would be free. I said, come on, children. We grabbed up what little we could, and I walked past Miss Catherine, and tears were streaming down her face. Tears weren't streaming because she loved me. They were streaming because what she knew, what was easy, her wealth was walking away. Her life was ending, and my life was beginning. Come on, children. And we got to the edge of the river. The Yankees were on the other side of the river, and we were still in rebel land, but the bridge, it would take us from where we were to where they were. The bridge had been burned down, and my babies looked at me and said, Mama, where we gonna go? What we gonna do? And I said, come on, children. We went back 4 miles to the rebel land, went to my brother in the middle of the night, and I said, you still got your boat? He said, yeah, Martha Ann, what you doing? I said, me and the children going to Freedom Land. He took my babies one by one across the river because the boat could only hold 2 people. First, he wanted me to come. I said, no, I don't want to be free till all my people free. Once I finally got over, my children breathed a sigh of relief, and the Yankees fed us and took us to Hampton, and there in Hampton there was a stench of blood and war from all of the wounded soldiers, and I started washing the clothes for the soldiers and getting paid money so I could have some things for me and my children. And one soldier said to me, how many children you got, Auntie? That's what he said. And I started crying because I was thankful, but me and the children I had with me were free. But my baby Louisa, I told him, I said, I had 10 children living, and one baby's in Georgia, and I don't know where she is in Georgia, but she's in Georgia, and before I die, I want to see her. And you know, just a few weeks later, out of all the people in the world that was brought back, my baby Louisa was brought to me, and I cried, and I wept, and I was thankful because God had promised me. And I ain't gonna lie to you and tell you that things have been easy, but things are better now that we're free. And I'm telling you that I believe that there was something better for me and my children. My son became one of the first students at Hampton Institute. My other son, Georgia, became the first black law student at Cornell. My granddaughter became the first, one of the first black female lawyers in Virginia. You see, I'm a history maker because the children that came out of me made history. So if there is promise in front of you and pain and hurt behind you and a burned down bridge before you and you don't know how to get to the other side, take my hand and come on, children.
5: That's Martha Ann Fields, Come On, Children.
6: Wow. I can see you on Zoom and it's like just transformed and incredible. Martha Ann Fields, I'm a history maker. I love that. Tell me more about who she was and how we know about her.
5: Well, she had a promise way before the war even began, and she kept instilling in her children to learn as much as they could where they were, to pay attention. And there's a quote in the monologue. I actually did an excerpt of it because it's rather long, but there's a quote where she says that, I couldn't protect them, but I could direct them. And so the reality I wanted to share within these stories, sharing about her story, the reality of the pain of being a mother that can't actually protect your child in the traditional sense because you can't even protect yourself. Her children did make history, and they made history because of their mother's tenacity and her push. And so I'm thankful I learned of her from my dear friend, Agena Rogers. Is actually her great-great-granddaughter. And ironically, I was working on a documentary project and I was going to be telling the story of James Apostle Fields, her son. And that's how I found out. Agena was my friend prior to knowing that there was a connection with the Fields family. So it was one of those very divine, serendipitous moments. She told me about a book that was authored by George Fields, Martha Ann Fields' youngest son. Most of what I say in the monologue was actually quoted by him, what his mother said, how, come on, children, God gave her the promise, pass Miss Catherine, all of that is just my interpretation of how she said it, but it's actually what she said.
6: I was going to ask about that because throughout the show, you're stepping into the voice of these women. That's a big responsibility.
5: It is. It is. And I really want to always honor them and preserving their history. I actually had a challenge for a moment, because it can be easier to perform, or you might want to present something a certain way, but this show is not just a performance. It is an archive. It's a living archive where you're stepping into the worlds of these women. And I want people to know who they were based on what we have available to us. And so when I was working on telling Elizabeth Van Loo's story and Mary Jane Richards' story, I had in my mind how I wanted to present Mary Jane Richards and her telling the audience about Elizabeth Van Loo. And it was really beautiful. It was such a beautiful monologue. However, during my research, further research, I came across her latest correspondence to Elizabeth Van Loo, or one of her last correspondence to Elizabeth Van Loo.
6: Mm-hmm.
5: It was so different. Her tone and her personality, everything was so different than how I wanted to present her. And so in order to honor Mary Jane Richards correctly and adequately, I had to destroy what I crafted before and create something that was more aligned to who I could see she was from her pen.
6: Yeah, wow. I can imagine the heartbreak of that. And also, I mean, it's a lovely challenge.
5: Yeah.
6: I want to back up a little bit and just have you tell us more broadly about Bricks Without Straw, the show that all of these women are featured in.
5: Absolutely. So the title, Bricks Without Straw, Virginia's Finest, Bricks Without Straw is a biblical reference from the book of Exodus, when the Israelites were enslaved and they were forced to build. But in order to make their work even harder, they said, you're going to have to build the bricks, but this time we're not giving you the straw to do so. And so often women are given limited resources, but the expectation was for them to show up and create and be and do anyway. And they were able to, in spite of the oppression and in spite of the times they were in, they were able to continue to build something that was beyond themselves. Mm-hmm. And so Virginia's Finest is specifically telling these Virginia women stories, who truly are among one of the finest. When you look at the work that they've done and the life that they lived and the legacy that they left behind.
6: And the performance is a series of monologues from these women's perspectives. And I know we won't have time to talk about all of them today, but I would love to honor them with just their names, if you would be willing to just list off the women who are featured.
5: Absolutely. So first is Martha Ann Fields, then Elizabeth Keckley, and then we tell the story of Elizabeth Van Loo and Mary Jane Richards in the same monologue. And then it is Maggie Lena Walker, then it's Ann Spencer, then it's Undine Smith Moore, then it's Barbara Johns, then Delegate Dr. Mary T. Christian, and then Roselle Shule.
6: Were there some who were harder for you to inhabit as a performer and others who felt like a natural fit for you?
5: Yes. Yes, definitely. That's a great question. Ann Spencer was hard for me because her life was just so vast. And I had the privilege of reading her autobiography. And then I met her granddaughter and I went to her home. And so it was just hard because I wanted to tell her whole story. And I think she's just so amazing. Mm-hmm. And I didn't know how to tell it. It was very overwhelming for me. But we got there. Also, Ms. Shule was, the challenge was, I too really respected her. And I also had a lot of information about Ms. Shule, because I've interviewed her children, and to have so many people speak of you with such reverence. I mean, when I spoke with them, I would be weeping, right? And so again, I had all this information. She did so much in her life. So trying to figure out what portion of her story to tell and from what perspective, because obviously I am a Black woman. So how do I tell this Jewish woman's story in an honorable way?
6: Will you share for us another excerpt from one of the monologues?
5: Sure, I sure will. Let's see, which one? This is Ann Spencer. May you find love like I found with Edward. Someone who will write you a 21-page love letter and plant flowers with you in the moonlight May you find friends like my Jim, James Weldon Johnson, who will expose your creativity, bring you into the sun. May you also have friends like Langston Hughes, who will tell you when you're overrated. And when you want to ask a question and get somebody to give your organization money, may you always wear red. May you have children and grandchildren that carry on your legacy. May you cultivate whatever garden of influence God has placed you in. Plant the seeds, water, frequently kiss the roses and watch them grow. If there's not a door of escape, you find a window. If you need some inspiration as you go through the trials of life, come on by my garden and I'll teach you how to be nasty nice. That's Ann Spencer, her closing.
6: Oh, I love that. And for those who maybe don't know the name, tell us a little bit about Ann Spencer and who she was.
5: Yeah, Ann Spencer was a poet in the New Negro Movement. So during the Harlem Renaissance, she actually was born in Virginia, moved to West Virginia when she was about 4 years old. And at 11 years old, she moved to Lynchburg for college, Virginia Baptist Seminary and College. You know, this was a new school. This was an opportunity for her to get educated and grow. And she wrote her first poem there in Lynchburg. And it also, though, was the first place that she experienced racism, because she really didn't experience it in Bramwell, West Virginia at the time, because of how the community was a small coal mining town. And, you know, so they let the children be children. And she had a way about her. She mesmerized people. She met Edward Spencer, who was from Lynchburg. So they got married. And so she stayed in Lynchburg, or went back to Lynchburg after college, once they got married, and he built her this home and they had this garden and had three children. But in the process, she was such a vocal person. They called her a social heretic because she wore pants, because she refused to adhere to Jim Crow's demands. So she would not ride the trolley. She would rather walk because she refused to sit in the back. And if she did ride the trolley, she sat in the front, and then the trolley driver would say a lot of unkind words to her, and she would say them back. So she was that type of woman. She was this woman who just wasn't scared to speak her mind. And she and a friend started the local chapter of the NAACP in Lynchburg. That led her to meeting James Weldon Johnson. He was the secretary of the National NAACP, and he found her poetry, because she wrote poems all the time. Since she was in college, she was writing, and writing for herself, because she called herself a private poet. But he saw her poems, and here he was, this, you know, accomplished, published poet, well-known, well-respected. And he shared her poetry with his publisher, and they agree. And so she, you know, is now in these anthologies with James Weldon Johnson and Langston Hughes and all the poets of that time. And so her voice is heard through that poetry. And also, she and her husband had a beautiful home. There was no outhouse needed because he had internal plumbing in the home. And so when Black people who were of, you know, celebrity status or noteworthy keynote speakers for the school would come, the school would ask if they could stay at Ann Spencer and Edward Spencer's home. So George Washington Carver stayed at her home. Just a plethora of people stayed. W.E.B. Du Bois, of course, came often to her home. And so she had a lot of influence and a lot of intellectuals who enjoyed having other intellectuals to speak to. And so it was this hub of a conversation and engagement and activity of what they could do to create a better opportunity for people of color.
6: Yeah, there's the obvious connection between all of these women. They're women, they're Virginians. What binds them all together?
5: There are four things that really, with all the women you see, there's a pursuit of freedom. There's also a common theme of education as a pathway for success. Education is a pathway for freedom. Education is a pathway for opportunity, and creating access to education. That was huge for every last woman in Virginia's finest. And then there's this faith component. All of the women had a faith, and that faith is what fueled them and the work that they did and why they did what they did. And lastly, legacy. None of these women focus internally just about themselves or their children. It was about continuing the legacy past their existence so the life of others could be changed. And so I think they all were audacious. One thing that Barbara Johns did is not something that Martha Ann Fields could have done at the time, but what she did enabled for the Barbara Johns to do what she did. Does that make sense?
6: Yeah. You mentioned Barbara Johns, and several of my Virginia Humanities colleagues were able to see one of your live performances recently. And when I asked, I heard several of them say that Barbara Johns was a favorite. I would love to hear a little bit from her voice.
5: Yes. Yes. My uncle, Vernon Johns, everybody thought that he was a rebel. And I guess he rubbed off on me. I'm the oldest, so I was helping my brother and sister get ready for school, and I left my lunch. And I ran back to my grandma's house as fast as I could. But when I got back to the bus stop, the bus was already gone. And so I waited and waited and waited, and then it happened. I saw the white school bus pass me by. It was new. It was clean. It didn't break down, and it wasn't overcrowded, and there was space for me, but no space for me. And I got so angry because our bus breaks down all the time. Our bus is overcrowded, and our schools are tar paper shacks. It rains on us while we're taking tests because it leaks. And in the wintertime, we have to wrap ourselves in coats so we don't get too cold. It is not fair, and it's definitely not equal. And I was so angry that by the time I got to school, I went to find my favorite teacher, Miss Inez, and I told her everything that I saw and everything that happened. And do you know what she said to me? Barbara, what are you going to do about it? What am I going to do? I'm a teenager. You're the adult. What are you going to do? I felt so frustrated, so disappointed, so angry. But then I realized Miss Inez gave me a gift. Because it made me think, Barbara, what can you do? Because the teachers had tried and they couldn't do anything. Our parents had kept complaining to the school board and they still wouldn't do anything. And so I decided that I was going to take it to the one person that could do something. I prayed. I said, God, aren't we your children too? And after I prayed, the next morning I had a plan. Before I prayed, I was just angry and I didn't have a plan. But after I prayed, I had a plan that we would do a student strike. That we would all do a student strike, and I would talk to the student leaders and I would get them on my side and tell them my plan, and then we would come up with an opportunity for all of us to strike, that it was our time, the students, to take a stand. And I found them. I talked to leaders at the school and they agreed. We started strategizing and organizing and said we would give it time because the school board kept saying they were working on it, so we gave them a few months. And then in March, one of those school buses, our school buses, the hand-me-down school buses, the breaking-down school buses, those buses that stalled on the train. And 5 students died. And I knew it was time. And so in April, that was our set date. We sent a note to the principal. Had someone call pretending like one of the students were in trouble. And so he ran out of the school, and then we sent notes to all of the classrooms. We forged the principal's signature and had all the teachers bring the students to the auditorium. But when they came to the auditorium, there was no principal, there was me. And I asked the teachers respectfully to leave. Now, it took a little, but they finally did. And everyone was getting kind of rowdy. So I stood in front of the podium and I slammed my shoe on the podium and I said, "Are you tired of being in these tar paper shacks? Are you tired of being in these overcrowded buses? This is our school. This is our education. If you want change, you have to do something. Who's with me?" I walked out of school and 450 students came out with me and we started a strike.
6: Oof. Got me with that one.
5: Yeah.
6: For people who don't know the story of Barbara Johns, can you give us just a short little summary?
5: Absolutely. Barbara Johns was a student activist, and I sound like this because I'm full. You know, as a 16-year-old, she organized a student strike, a student-led strike. She saw something that was wrong, and she believed that she could do something about it, and she did. And that's what I love about this, because young people need to know that they have agency, too. You know, sometimes you can feel like you're just seeing, people don't pay attention to what's happening in history or what's happening presently, because I'm just a kid. No, you have power, too.
6: I love imagining high schools. I could imagine staging it. I can tell you've thought about a larger life and future for this project with the digital archive. You spoke about how all of these women had a real commitment to cultivating their legacies. What's the legacy that you hope to leave behind?
5: Oh, man, this is personal. This is more of a personal thing. When I spoke to Roselle Shull's children, to hear them speak of their mother the way that they did, I said, "Oh my gosh, I want my daughter to talk about me like that," you know, to live that type of life. I appreciated so much hearing her children speak of her with such awness, because sometimes people can be great in the public and not great in private.
6: Yes.
5: And so I want to be great for every aspect of my life, for all the people in my life, all the hats and the roles that I wear, and teaching her to do the same, teaching her that she can live out her dreams, that she can help other people, that she can be loving and caring, that she can honor God, that she can be kind, a great human being. I want to show her what that looks like every day. But also, this experience has been life-changing for me. I'm really grateful to Virginia Humanities and the Roselle Shull Fellowship. I'm thankful because this experience has changed my life. These women have changed my life. And I want to share their stories with as many people as I can, because you believe what you see. And so when you see and you're bombarded with hate or evil or divisiveness, then you believe that that is the only thing that can be. But when you see stories like these women of love and hope and passion and commitment and advocacy and selflessness and sacrifice and humility, when you see these things, then you know there's another option.
6: Morgan Avery McCoy Harris, thank you so much for sharing your story and these women's stories with me on With Good Reason.
5: Thank you, Allison. It has been a joy being with you, and I'm so thankful for the opportunity to be on With Good Reason.
3: 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Morgan Avery McCoy Harris is an actress, playwright, and filmmaker. She's the 2025 Virginia Humanities Roselle Shull Fellow. With Good Reason is produced by Virginia Humanities, which acknowledges the Monacan Nation, the original people of the land and waters of our home in Charlottesville, Virginia. Our production team is Matt Dara, Lauren Francis, Sarah McConnell, and me, Allison Quance. 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

0: political world, and we wanted to have him on to talk about Lindsey Graham, his legacy, what's happening in South Carolina, what this might mean moving forward as the political landscape is shifting. And Preach wanted to weigh in on that and talk to me about some of this as well. So welcome to the show. Welcome. You know, big shout out to everybody in South Carolina. And I don't know where to begin. I guess my first question would be for our listeners out here in Cali. Who is Lindsey Graham? We've seen him on the talk shows. The general consensus for many people who listen to our show, he was not a good guy. He was somebody who kissed up to Donald Trump and was a war hawk. Those are the three things that immediately come to mind. But he seemed to have popularity in South Carolina, and so there may be a different side to Lindsey Graham that you all know that we've just never seen out here.
1: I guess the best way to talk about Lindsey is the historical context behind Lindsey. I wrote about this in 2020 when Jamie Harrison was running for that Senate seat. And Jamie Harrison was, I think he raised like over $100 million. We were getting a lot of national attention. It was really, really exciting. The momentum felt kind of Obama-esque. And one of the things that I thought that was really interesting, we thought he had a chance to win. Lindsey kind of beat him very easily. And one of the things that I realized, and I wrote about this, was that Jamie Harrison wasn't running for a Senate seat. He was running against history. So to put it in perspective, Lindsey got that seat in 2002. The person that had that before that was Strom Thurmond. And Strom Thurmond had that seat for 50 or so years, and he died in that seat. Maybe not literally, but, you know, Strom Thurmond ran for president in the 40s as a Dixiecrat, where his main platform was segregation. So he was a blatant racist. And if you come to Columbia right now, we have buildings named after Strom Thurmond. We have streets named after Strom Thurmond. We have streets named after Confederate generals. That's the historical context where Lindsey got that seat and kind of continued on. Now, one of the things that I will say that was hopeful about Lindsey was that right around 2015, when Trump was percolating, the Republicans didn't respect him. And I had some friends that were photographers from here. Trump would have rallies in Charleston, South Carolina, and other places in the state, and nobody would be there. It'll be like, you know, four or five people. And
0: wow.
1: One of the things that I thought was really interesting is we have a habit of when people die, we want to kind of be cute with our eulogies and not talk about the horrible things that they did. And I think that if you're in a public service sector, you know, your voting history is important. And so one of the things that I thought was really important with Lindsey was like, yo, we don't have to say anything. We can use your words, you know, and the things that he said about Trump. He called him a xenophobic. He called him racist. He called him. He said that if he got the nomination, that America would pretty much crumble and we would deserve it. He said that if Trump wanted to make America great again, he should go to hell. Like, he was really, really, you know, and I say hopeful because Tim Scott was doing the same thing. You know, those early years when Trump was coming through, they were like, Trump is not the Republican Party. He is not what our party wants. And I'm like, okay, at least, you know, broke clock twice a day type of thing. But to see that switch for how he initially talked about Donald Trump to becoming one of Trump's biggest allies is disappointing. And what's more disappointing is that not even speaking on the people that look like us that disagreed with him, this wasn't necessarily a GOP versus Democrat thing, right? This is more or less, you know, hey man, you know, do we want to support a war hawk or a warmonger or somebody who's saying you know, just flatten these countries full of brown people and just talk about it like it's nothing. And talking about, you know, oh, you know, we did the same thing in World War II, you know, on Japan. And I'm like, you know, you're not, we're not supposed to brag about that. That's supposed to be a very, very dark period of American history. And he's talking about it like, yo, let's do this again, right? One of the things that I thought was most sad is that people from his own party seemed not to care after he passed away. It was like no sadness. And they were just quickly, I think, Nancy Mace posted a Godfather meme, the meme where Al Pacino's like, once they kick me out, they bring me back in. She's like posting this, like not even 3 hours after he died, as if to say, oh, I have an opportunity to be appointed to this seat. And you got Donald Trump posted a picture of Lindsey Graham holding a picture of Donald Trump and says, so sad. These are the people that you supported. These are the people that, you know, you basically changed your whole personality for. Like I said, we really didn't rock with him before Trump, but it felt like it was in the vein of regular conservative politics that we could disagree with. But from 2015 to the end of his life, he became something totally different. And kind of some inside baseball for your Cali listeners. The governor McMaster has a right to appoint someone in his seat before, you know, because he was running for reelection in November. And there's a woman here named Annie Andrews who's like really, really a Democrat that's really, really was causing him some tension. The governor basically appointed his sister to his Senate seat. Until they have to have the election or runoff, something they got going on. Her sister has no history of any type of public or political service, and it's just, I don't know. It's just a mess. And the last part I would say is that I got text messages in the morning where my homies were like, oh, Lindsey Graham died. And I'm saying, no, you mean Mitch McConnell. Because I can understand right. You can confuse, you know, two Southern racist, you know, senators. But, you know, that Mitch McConnell thing is a whole different story. But that's kind of, in a nutshell, what's going on here in my state.
0: Appreciate that, Preach. A couple of things were coming to mind. And I'm going to give it a little context. In recent days, or there's been a campaign to demonize California, and in particular, Black Californians. If you go online, there isn't a week that goes by that there's not some sort of discussion or meme that talks about I was in LA or I was in the Bay and there are no Black people in California and, you know, the Black people here are strange, and primarily because we have multicultural coalitions and there's a kind of xenophobic type of well-funded movement, you know, that has really accentuated that we don't mess with nobody but Black Americans. That's kind of like a thing, right? Mm-hmm. So we don't want no Haitians, Jamaicans, nothing, is just us. And Cali, which is known for its coalition building, is come under attack consistently. Now, I bring this up because in that line of thinking, folks are like, well, when I was in South Carolina, when I was in North Carolina, when I was in Louisiana, you know, there was nothing but Black folks. But then I look at the political landscape of these places, because the other thing, a part of that campaign, is they talk about progressives ruining the state. How does a place like South Carolina, which is 30%, maybe even more Black, right? So there's a lot of places, and you're in, you know, Columbia, so it's blackity Black. Mm-hmm. How does it wind up with a Nikki Haley, Tim Scott, Lindsey Graham, mm-hmm. when you have such a large population and you have a campaign that is suggesting that if I go to these places, things would change? And, you know, we could apply that to any other place as well. And just for the record, not to sidetrack, there's only three or four other states that have more Black folks than Cali. the challenge we have is that we have 40 million people. So, you know, so, and it's a big state. But I think it's Texas. I think it's Mississippi and maybe one other that has more. But with that being said, just trying to understand the political landscape, because we're often told, go to South Carolina, North Carolina, and you can make it crack.
1: I mean, I don't think that's inaccurate. I do think things like I'll go back to the Jamie Harrison comparison. When he was running, I live in Columbia. Columbia is an odd place because Columbia feels like a blue dot in a red ocean. The new mayor we have is Republican, but the mayor that we had before that was a black man that was a Democrat. We have a black man that won the Democratic nomination, named Jermaine Johnson, who was on an episode of The Breakfast Club, you know, talking about running for governor. So that's the challenge, right? Because there was a challenge having this black man run for governor. You would see prominent black politicians from here. Our old mayor, Steve Benjamin, endorsed a white Democratic candidate. And, you know, the well-respected Macquarie Sellers was endorsing a white candidate. And they really didn't explain why, but I think the theory was, hey, man, we getting a black guy the nomination would be great. But South Carolina is going to South Carolina. So Columbia is this blue dot where it looks like, okay, we about 50% black folk out here. You know, there should be more power in this. But when you're looking at these statewide elections, there's some very, very, very, very rural areas with a lot of white people. And there's a lot of stuff where... you know, I would say that was where the Lindsey Grahams won, right? It's like he didn't care about the $100 million that Jamie Harrison was raising for that Senate seat because that was the national attention. You know, the national attention doesn't matter when it comes to a local election. And right. There's a lot of that old-timey stuff that's still here. Now, there's this theory, I forgot the name of the author in the book, but there's this theory that's encouraging more black folks to move to the South because you're going to have these strong populations of black people in these areas and you have theoretically a better chance to make a move and do some stuff politically. I also think that, you know, you see the Voting Rights Act getting stripped. You see a lot of these things that are happening. You saw when Trump was pushing for it. Our governor is one of the main ones that was trying to move forward because our governor is the first politician to endorse Trump. So this is where it goes. And this, you brought up Nikki Haley, some more inside information. Nikki Haley was our governor. Nikki Haley is also of Indian descent. There was a complete whitewashing of her. I mean, calling herself Nikki, right? Like completely this assimilation of, hey, I'm a white woman. I'm this, I'm whatever, right? There was a huge, huge, huge whitewashing of her culture that, you know, has served her well. You know, our lieutenant governor was Henry McMaster, and he was the first person to endorse Trump publicly. This, I'm talking about when he was endorsing Trump when nobody was coming to these rallies, right? Right. So when Trump wins, he says to McMaster, what do you want? He said, I want to be governor. And that's why Donald Trump plucked Nikki Haley out of South Carolina and made her some type of, I think she was doing something for the UN. And then eventually when Trump got angry with her, he admitted the only reason I gave you this job is so Henry McMaster become governor. So like, you know, it was a very, very, you know, you have my back, I have yours. And McMaster has been that person, that you can count on as far as governors in this country, that's going to always try to be in lockstep with Donald Trump and his, you know, ideology. Right. But I will say it's a deeper conversation that I think has to happen. I think this whole thing is going to blow up. And I think that what needs to happen is there has to be a new crop of left politics that's not going to look like the respectability black politics. Like, I was talking to somebody about this the other day. I was listening to this Obama interview, and he's talking about the 4th of July, and he kind of yada yada'd slavery to me, where he was like, listen, you know, these people, you know, these forefathers, you know, they did amazing things. But you also, they were also slaveholders, you know. And he basically was just like, they did amazing things, they're slaveholders, but nobody's perfect. And I'm kind of like, yo, dog, you can't do that. Right?
0: Yeah.
1: You can't.
0: That's very Obama-esque.
1: and this is where I'm going. When I heard that, I was like, oh, Obama is revolutionary and also now a relic. Because that type of conversation, that type of communicating with this pragmatic, this, I don't want to, you know, Trump, if Obama cussed him out one time publicly, he would be in his right. You know what I mean? And I think, you know, young black people, black America is waiting for him to blow up like that. And he's just never going to do it. This is not him. And I feel like he seems dated. And I'm not trying to be funny. Like, and I'm not insulting him. I love him to death. But I think, you know, seeing what Madani is doing in New York has been inspiring. And hearing how he talks about, hey, dog, you know, this is how we need to approach this thing. Hey, man, hey, I'm going to say the socialist word. And, you know, all y'all are terrified of it. And these Republicans are going to act like it's the scariest thing. But, you know, whatever system that they're supporting just got us a trillionaire. And you got people that can't eat. You got people that don't know what to do with their groceries, but we have a trillionaire. So you can't tell me that the other end of that spectrum, things are working as they should. It's not. And so I think that the bigger push is not just getting more black people elected, but we need to get started with having people do the same thing that happened with Trump. It's that the pendulum shifted so far to Trump because of Obama. Right. It has to do the same thing at the end of this Trump era. Like the country has to say, we're going the other way.
0: Let me ask you a question. Mm-hmm. If you're just tuning in, we're actually simulcasting in South Carolina this afternoon. And with us is Preach. Preach, what's your last name for everybody?
1: Preach Jacobs, and y'all can find me on
0: that's right. Preach Jacobs. Yeah, Preach Jacobs. We just know him as Preach because he's an MC and he's known in the music industry. But in Columbia, South Carolina, he is a political wonk. He's a go-to guy, writes columns and does his own TV shows and the whole nine. And so we're a guest on his. His thing, while he's a guest on ours this afternoon, I want to come back to Lindsey, we'll start off with Lindsey Graham and look at politics in general. The switch that Lindsey Graham made to kiss butt with Trump and the type of accommodating that we saw with Obama suggests to me that politicians are opportunists, if I could use that word. Mm-hmm. If the tea leaves say go green, I'm going green. If it says go red, I'll go red. There are people that are now looking at the Madami situation. They're nowhere near the Madami, you know, they're nowhere near have his political values, but they're going to put that DSA label on themselves and say, I'm a democratic socialist and run. So let's start off with Lindsey Graham. How much of his switch was him being an opportunist, or how much of his switch was somebody going, look, dog, if you don't roll this way, we have some Epstein files on you, too. We have some political leverage that will make you jump through these hoops.
1: Lindsey was bulletproof. Like, there was...
0: Really? Okay.
1: Listen, I say that because this has already happened with him. Like, there was... And after he passed away, there was a man allegedly saying that he was a male escort that was hired to to have sex with Lindsay plenty of times. There was
0: because he never got married.
1: Yeah, right. Yeah, and there was a story about there were these stories about these male escorts that said that he hired them to have sex with him. Over the years, his nickname was Ladybug and all this other type of stuff. Like he's been through this. Like I don't think it was anything more than this. I'm annoyed because I feel like, there's a bunch of people like this. Think about it. Lindsey Graham was very vocal against Trump early on. Tim Scott was vocal against Trump early on. Nikki Haley was vocal against Trump. You go outside of that. Ted Cruz was very vocal against Trump. Trump called his wife ugly. And Ted Cruz is still now his lapdog. You know what I mean? Mark Rubio, like all these people, when Trump was running, J.D. Vance called him Hitler. Right? Like, I don't understand. You can't call somebody that and then all of a sudden be cool with him. And my argument is this. If Lindsey Graham had this hardcore objection against Trump, because I've never heard him speak as definite as he was against Trump. The only thing that he speaks as definite about like that is when he's talking about bombing somebody. But I've never heard him be as defiant and like, yo, I don't like this guy. I don't rock with him. The party and the country is going to fall. My problem is once you start supporting him, you got to tell us why. And that's what none of these people have ever done, right? It just all of a sudden, can't stand Trump. Okay, I'm going to listen to him, right? There was no...
0: But did they make that demand of him in South Carolina?
1: Well, listen, the way that things work, and I think this is the theoretically how politics is supposed to work. It's like, hey, man, you got the average person that's here that's like, I don't know much about politics. It's not my job. I don't go to these meetings. I don't whatever. I'm going to trust my elected official to have my back. And if Lindsey has been in that seat for a long time, if Lindsey turns around and says, hey, I rock with him, then the people just fall in line, right? And that's talking about his party. And I think that, you know, he didn't change his mind about Trump. He traded his moral structure to get levels of power. Like a lot of legislation, you know, Lindsey was hardcore, had his hands on it, you know, whether it was women's rights, whether it was voting rights, whether it's Mitch McConnell, I would say this too. There was a possibility after January 6th that Trump could never run again. And these people were the ones that made it possible for him to run again. These people, so it's not like, oh, well, you know, I'll put my head down and I get a little bit of power, get a little bit of money. No. Like they're guilty in a very, very direct way. It's not, you know, 6 degrees of separation. It's, you know, Mitch McConnell more specifically than not, you know, had the power to be like, nah, let's shut this down, you know? And I feel like we're seeing the results of that. And we're also seeing, you don't think that if Mitch McConnell isn't here or they announce that he's passed away, that those Republicans in Kentucky won't be talking about him like he's nobody, the way that Lindsey's been talked about now, like just immediately just running for his seat. So what are you exchanging this loyalty for? Like why are you? Trump could care less. Trump was on Fox and Friends the day after Lindsey passed away, the morning after he passed away, and was just rambling about nothing. This is supposed to be your homie. This is supposed to be your guy. So I'm like,
0: well, the lesson should have been learned. Maybe for black folks, it should have been learned when the guy who ran the pizza company, remember him, the brother?
1: Oh, gosh, so the pass away from COVID. Yeah, yeah,
0: yeah. I'm trying to remember his name now. Herb Cain.
1: Yeah.
0: Was it Herb Cain or no? Herb Cain was a columnist. Wait. Now it's bothering me. Herman Cain. Thank you. Mm-hmm. So, you know, when he passed, there was no come to Jesus, no thank you for your service. It was just keep it moving. But maybe, you know, people wrote it off and said, well, that was because Herman Cain was a black dude running in a party where he was not welcome. But as you're pointing out, we're seeing that that sort of aspersions, you know, to somebody who was loyal, you know.
1: I mean, look at
0: Well, I was going to ask you, you know, I mean, he did Nikki Haley that way. I want to ask you about some of these folks, too. With Lindsey Graham dying, how come Nikki wasn't appointed, Nikki Haley? Two, what's the situation with James Clyburn, you know, who was the whip of the House for a long time and was the one that, you know, put a stake in any sort of progressive movement, you know, famously when Bernie Sanders was just flying, when he came to South Carolina, he said, wait to South Carolina and I deliver these black votes because black folks ain't progressive like that, you know, and said, we're going after Joe, right? So that was Clyburn who yields a lot of power.
1: Yeah, Clyburn got he got Biden elected, absolutely.
0: Yes. So with all that, where do they stand? And Tim Scott, he's been quiet. I haven't seen an interview with him, and he's the other senator.
1: Well, I tell you this. Here's a few things that I would say going backwards. Nikki wasn't going to get called in because Trump hates Nikki.
0: And okay.
1: Like I said, on the way out, like I said, you know, when Nikki left her UN post, she was critical of Donald Trump. And that's when Trump was just like, I ain't like you no way. I only gave you this job to make McMaster governor.
0: The governor.
1: So Trump is not going to do anything like that. He's not going to endorse anything like that. I think.
0: And so he's basically McMaster is being dictated to as to who to appoint from Trump.
1: Yeah, for the most part. Yeah. And I think the reason they did this is this. Amy Andrews, who's a Democrat that's running against the Lindsey Graham seat. If she would have won that seat, or, you know, if she gets that seat, she was going to be the first woman senator in South Carolina. Right. By you appointing Lindsey Graham's sister, now they can say first female senator in South Carolina, right? So there's that. And then there's a sentimental thing that I think that Republicans are going to try to use. They're going to use Lindsey's death during the campaign the way George W. Bush used 9/11 for reelection. You remember the Republican National Convention, all there was that time, it was like a black screen and it just said, you know, September 11, 2001, you know, and they just kind of lean on that, right?
0: I was at that convention.
1: Oh, really?
0: They were riding that like absolutely. It was nobody's business.
1: Absolutely. And they were shameless, you know what I mean? So I see that happening. But again, this is why this is important, because, you know, once you die, the work that you did while you were here has to speak for yourself. And if you're a politician, more specifically, you're a camera more than the average person, you're on audio and interviews more than the actual person, those words matter. And we can't let an untimely passing sweep that under the rug. That's why I'm a little disappointed with the Cory Bookers of the world, where all these Democrats are making these long, passionate, you know.
0: Yeah, I was really shocked to see that the Democrats came back. He was my friend. I loved him. And let's, you know, it seems like that is a political calculation to move to the center and hopefully capture the elusive, you know, white soccer mom who they believe is more conservative, and to move away from the rise of the Bernie Sanders, Madami, you know, that sort of wing of the party. That seems like.
1: And I think it's useless. That's what I'm saying. That's relic behavior, because let's be honest, you know, people were getting really frustrated on my timeline because, you know, hey, man, you know, people were celebrating Lindsey's demise. And you would see people say, oh, you know a lot about people by, you know, if they're excited or say, you know, great things like, oh, we're so happy this person is gone. And I'm like, y'all didn't have that same smoke for the president when Comey died, you know.
0: Yeah.
1: When Rob Reiner died, like, so I don't want to hear it. And I think that, again,
0: for people who don't remember, Donald Trump crapped on all these people. He mm-hmm. pulled no punches. He showed no respect. He pretty much said,
1: I'm glad he's dead. He literally said, I'm glad Comey's dead. Like, that's a literal tweet. And for the record, Lindsey Graham didn't say anything against that. Like, I didn't see Republicans saying, yo, the president shouldn't talk like this. Now to your Tim Scott question, I wrote about Tim Scott recently because I wrote a column that was kind of like a letter to him. And the letter was, there was an ounce of hope that I had with him. This is when Trump posted that video of the Obamas as apes.
0: Right.
1: And Lindsey Graham was like, this is the most racist thing I've seen come out of this White House. And Tim Scott said, this is the most racist thing that's come out of this White House. And I'm like, oh, wow. First of all, to say this is the most racist thing that acknowledges that you've seen other racist things come out of the White House. And I was like, OK, well, Tim, what you going to do about it? What you going to do about it? Are you going to stand up? Are you going to say something? Are you going to push against this president? Because it's really kind of hard to push back on, you put these black people in ape costumes on your social media, right? And Lindsey, I'm sorry, Tim made that one comment and then he just backtracked. The reporting said that when Tim Scott posted, this is the most racist thing out of the White House. And then he said, I hope this is, you know, what did he say? I hope somebody like hacked his page or something like that. The word yeah. on the street was Donald Trump called him upset that he made that tweet. And then Tim Scott fell back in line. Even yesterday, Tim Scott had a suggestion of who should take over Lindsey Graham's seat. And then like 10 minutes later, Trump's like, nah. Lindsey's sister and Tim Scott. I can't think of a better person than Lindsey's sister, right? So there's a lot of that that's kind of going on. I don't know. So I really just feel
0: wow.
1: Like, I really feel like,
0: well, you know, with James Clyburn on all this, did he this, give this a way,
1: yeah? Where I'm going with Clyburn, and this is where it's delicate to talk about it because I love him and the work that he's done over the years. He's also 85 years old. He is older than the president, and if I'm not mistaken, he's older than Mitch McConnell.
0: Wow.
1: You know what you feel what I'm saying? And in saying that, he's 14 years older than when Lindsey Graham was. So there's a part of that where how I feel about Obama and RGB. And when she was getting up there in age, and this is another Lindsey situation. She was getting up there in age and Obama didn't push hard enough to be like, hey, baby, I need you to go so we can get another Supreme Court justice in here. Right. And then she passes away and there was a stalling. They wouldn't let Obama pick somebody else, or I can't remember what ended up happening, but I know that
0: they wouldn't let him pick yeah. until the election was over and Trump came in.
1: And that was Lindsey, who was hardcore, Lindsey and Mitch, that was hardcore getting in the way of like, no, we wait for the next person to come in here. So there is something about the Democratic Party having an age issue, right? And like, you know, people were yelling about Biden not having his wits about him, and like Trump is falling asleep. He's falling asleep on camera in meetings and I'm sure has dementia, but also, you know, it's Pelosi.
0: But he's also surrounded himself with a cabal of people that I think are basically dictating what's happening, you know. And so you have the faces of the party, which is Trump and J.D. Vance, but, you know, Stephen Miller has a lot of sway, you know, Peter Thiel and all those guys from Argentina. There's a couple of these other folks, I'm going to remember their names, you know, that are coming out of the tech industry that sit in the shadows that I think, you know, dictate policies, write policies, and get things done. And to a large degree, you know, I hate to say it, but with each day passing, it looks more and more the other president is Benjamin Netanyahu. Yeah.
1: Bibi.
0: You know, yeah. Bibi seems to have a lot of, you know, say-so as to what's happening. But with that being said, you know, then the obvious question, if you're looking at somebody like Clyburn, then who's he been grooming? Who's he been bringing to the forefront to say, if he passes, this will take my seat? And then one other question, put in there. Did they gerrymander his seat out of existence like they did, homegirl out of Texas, Jasmine Crockett?
1: I would say there's been attempts to kind of, you know, get him out of his position, but Clyburn is probably one of the most savvy and very, very, you know, smart politicians. And again, you know, he delivered the election to Biden. Like I think he's probably the most powerful Democrat that the party has right now. In saying that, I think both parties have an issue with succession. I think about this. In what other industry would we be depending on people to work that are in their 80s? Right? I don't see it. I don't see it. And we're not talking about a job at Walmart. We're talking about jobs that deal with policy that changes people's lives. You know, I think Pelosi, this is her last time. I think she's leaving soon, but she's 86. Right. And I'm not being, this isn't being an ageist, but what I am saying is the people that are in these positions are going to be the ones that are going to have to put up with the policies that are happening now. So you need to have people that are going to be here to finish this fight. You know what I mean? And I think that it's a reflection on both sides of the aisle of how intoxicating that power is. You know what I mean? Like, I really do think that you're not going to have these people have the wherewithal to self-audit and be like, you know what? Maybe I am getting a little bit older, right? And I'll be honest with you. Biden was kind of Biden. We made a mistake with Biden as Democrats because Biden always intended to be a one-term president. And so when we're talking about, you know, grooming and getting the next person, the Democrats failed because they didn't do that. Right. And then you throw Kamala in there and give her 100 days and say, OK, make a campaign for president. It was an impossible scenario that once again, hey, black woman, save us. Right. And then when she didn't win, you know, people are like, oh, we know she couldn't win. Like, dog, it was just a mess. You know what the Republicans would have done? They would have put Biden out there. You know what I mean? The Republicans would have just pushed him out there and got behind their party and be like, you know what? If he gets old, we'll figure it out when we get there, because it's literally what they're dealing with right now. The fact that Trump is still out here operating and these Republicans haven't said anything, I think it's insane. Which, by the way, sidebar, I read somewhere that the Kentucky governor is demanding to see and speak directly to Mitch McConnell this week. So I'm interested in seeing what's going to happen with that.
0: Because the word on the street, we've been seeing AI pictures of McConnell in his bed, and that they want to delay saying that he's passed so that this Democratic governor in Kentucky can appoint a senator, which would be a Democrat.
1: Which the other thing about the Mitch McConnell thing is his, what did it say? His statement. Yeah, I was looking at it now. It said nothing about Lindsey Graham. So it was basically Lindsay dies, and all of a sudden this picture comes out, and he's holding a newspaper like a hostage video. You know what I'm saying? Like, let's timestamp this picture. The whole thing, and I think this goes back to why I think the shift has to be hardcore. And it's ironic that the party that Trump is running, where he ran on fake news, is the party where you can't trust anything that they're saying, right? You know, you can always tell Donald Trump is lying is when he's speaking, right? And anything that's coming out with the Mitch stuff, I don't really, be honest with you, I don't believe everything that's coming out with the Lindsay stuff. Like, a lot of stuff is just sounding, I wouldn't say suspicious, because I don't trust him, right? Because if you don't trust him,
0: you don't think he passed from aortic dissection, I think, that is a dissection.
1: What I'm saying is, I think that he might have been unwell a little bit longer, and I think that people might have known that it was a health situation, and this is where he was so, I got to do this. He literally said when he was in the hospital, I can't die now. I got to do this. You know what I mean? So I think there was some health issues that we weren't privy to. And we should know about this, because you see what happens. There's a ripple effect that happens. You know, the amount of times I think Trump just had to go get another cognitive test. Who takes those tests every 3 months if you're okay?
0: Wow.
1: You know what I'm saying?
0: Wow.
1: Like, so again, I don't think that there's any transparency with any of that stuff. Like, I kind of feel like, you know, I would rather the Democrats stop fighting and figure out what's next, because 2028 is going to be here in a heartbeat, and we have no idea who's running. You know,
0: well, that's a tall order, because you're basically talking about two very different parties that are umbrellaed under one name, right? You have a progressive wing, for lack of a better word. And now you have a Madami formula that is worked. And we'll see if it plays out in Los Angeles.
1: Everybody he endorsed won.
0: Mm-hmm. Right. But it's the real test will be seeing how it plays out in Los Angeles with Karen Bass. Mm-hmm. And that formula has looked and said, I can do a coalition of these groups of people, and I do not have to go through the black political establishment, which over the past 10, 15 years has moved more in the Clyburn direction of being centrist and then it's buttressed by folks saying things like, we're on our own, it's about us, black women are going to save the party, that sort of rhetoric, which, you know, you can debate the merits of that, but what it does say to a lot of people is like, oh, okay, so I don't really have a seat with you all. So you know what? I'm a rock with this coalition of people. And guess what? They just won in New York, right? And so you saw a lot of established black politicians, from Eric Adams on down to Conrad Tillyard, you know, former, you know, person that ran Mas 7 and everybody, you know, like, the hell with Madami, right? And they've been like, he hasn't put no black people into place, but he's winning everywhere, right? And I think they did a political calculation that said these groups of people will go to the polls, they'll vote. This group of people is going to rock with what you basically said seems dated. They, you know, they're trying to go back to the, you know, you go high, when they go low, you go high philosophy. And it's like, nah, man, you know, they go low, we kicking, we scrapping, and we're going to go, right? And so you're seeing that kind of play out. Jasmine Crockett was another situation where we saw, you know, you didn't win that, you know, Tirico won with that coalition, right? He didn't define himself that way, but, you know, record turnout, you know, in that election, and he still was able to hobble folks. And, you know, and the finger pointing said, well, these people, you know, didn't want to get down with her. You know, they blamed the brown vote, said that they wanted proximity to whiteness or what have you. But if I'm looking at it from afar, that's just a coalition that's saying, all right, well, you know what? we're going to rock over here. And the same thing is playing out in L.A. with Karen Bass, because now they're saying the districts that she won, East L.A., which is huge brown population, they're like, yeah, we're getting behind, you know, the DSA person. You know, y'all not really, you didn't really service us the way that we thought you were. And so that's going to be the true test. And we'll see where it goes. But I think, to your point, people are tired of the status quo. People are tired of people kind of mealy-mouthing around, just like, yeah, you know, Lindsey, you know, they don't want to see a Cory Booker eulogy again, you know, where he's praising Lindsey Graham. He was a racist. He was a POS. And, you know, you could say that, or you don't have to say anything at all.
1: You can't say anything.
0: You don't have to say anything at all, you know.
1: Just say thoughts and prayers. Call it a day, you know.
0: Yeah. You don't have to say. I didn't say anything. I didn't say anything. It's like, you know. But if you ask me, I'm gonna tell you. Yeah. He wasn't a nice guy, and he laid the groundwork for the current political situation that we're in. He was a key cog in that, you know, from Supreme Court justices on down. But I think a lot of folks see that, and they're tired of the old thing. And to, you know, and to the degree that, you know, we'll come back to Clyburn. I think Clyburn's endorsement and being able to put Joe Biden into the House, right, with a shot across the bow for a lot of people, where they looked and said, oh, okay, this is how folks are going to roll. So we're going to have to coalition build in another way so that we can withstand that. And to a certain degree, now that, you know, you might lose 20 seats in the South with all this gerrymandering, I think the other political calculation is like, oh, I don't even need to really bother with them anymore. You know, we can go build coalitions elsewhere, you know, along party values and not have to, you know, address, you know, this, you know, the black community to the degree that, you know, once upon a time you did. And with that, if you were in the South, meant that you had to deal with, you had to deal with issues that were going to be used against you in national elections. You know what I mean? Yeah. These people are DEI. These, you know, they can put up a black face and then demonize us.
1: Which, by the way, let's be honest. The governor putting in Lindsey Graham's sister with no political experience. How the hell is that not a DEI hire?
0: Yeah, but it's not going to stick.
1: Yeah,
0: and, and the fact that you would have the Cory Booker crowd, the Hakeem Jeffrey crowd, right? You know, those centrist politicians, black politicians at that, they're not going to run with that. They're not going to say those things, even though that's what we're thinking and that's what you need to say. Oh, you know what I'm saying? I don't know what playbook they got, but it's one where they seem to tie their hands and keep walking a straight line.
1: I have a question. I'm interested in seeing what you think about this. It's something I've been trying to write about, and I'm trying to figure this out, and I want to see your thoughts on this. I did like a conversation series here in Columbia, and I did a conversation with Cecil Williams. And Cecil Williams is a civil rights activist, a famous photographer from here. You've probably seen his work. It's a famous
0: picture.
1: Well,
0: let me just be clear. We have our own Cecil Williams, who recently passed.
1: Oh, really?
0: Who is Glide Memorial Church, who is an iconic civil rights person. So people up here, it's like, Cecil? I thought Cecil passed.
1: It's something about that name. Well, the Cecil Williams from South Carolina, he is. He has this famous picture of him in front of a white-only water fountain and drinking out of it. And he's staring in the camera like, what you going to do about it, right? you know, he's marched with MLK. He's been with Jesse Jackson. And so I had like a conversation just kind of talking about, you know, his history as an activist. And one of the things that I thought was really interesting is that I'm saying to him, I say, hey, how do you not get discouraged? And, you know, when you're going through these moments, you know, what made you not give up? And he kind of looked at me and was like, you fight. That's what you do. You don't give up. And I felt kind of silly that here I am getting discouraged and he's almost 90. He still has, you know, this oomph about him. Then I think about, you know, recently Farrakhan's wife passed away and they were showing footage from the services. And I know Farrakhan is older, but when I saw him, because all the stuff that I see, he's this young, vibrant person. He's 93 now. And, and he seems really, really frail. And I'm thinking about, and I think about them specifically, I bring them up specifically because it was a level of Black activism that wasn't someone trying to get into political office, right? And so and so I think I hold that in a different regard. It's like, hey, your job as an activist not to run for a seat, right? So I'm wondering, what does Black activism in 2026 look like now? I think about how we talk about activism and young people always bring up, oh, you know, Jay-Z's a billionaire. Oh, you know, Tyler Perry has a studio. Oh, you know, Kevin Hart has his production and stuff, whatever, whatever. Like, so the conversation about Black activism isn't about the work about the community. It becomes individualistic success, right? Like, their activism now is being rich. And somehow the activism is, hey, you can aspire to this. I don't know. I'm still toying with that idea, but I'm wondering, in your estimation, what does Black activism look like in 2026? That's not just go to the polls or...
0: It is Hard Knock Radio, David D, hanging out with you this afternoon. What we're going to do right here is we're going to take a pause for the cause. We are running out of time, and we will pick up this conversation with Priest Jacobs out of South Carolina tomorrow. So again, tune in. Hard Knock Radio will continue our conversation on the legacy of Lindsey Graham and all the related topics connected to that. Well, the door for now. We will see you tomorrow. Peace.

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1: Welcome to Native Voices, a one-hour conversation on Alaska Natives' history, cultures, and issues. This comes to you from Anchorage, the homelands of the Eklutna Dena'ina. I'm your host, Hannah Bissett. What are Native organizations? How do they come to be, and what do they do for our people today? How do they affect non-Native Alaskans? And how do they impact culture? Here to teach us the ABCs of Native organizations are three guests. To set the stage of what makes our corporation structure so unique compared to the Lower 48, let's start with the Alaska Native Claim Settlement Act of 1971, otherwise known as ANCSA. I want to turn to Nicole Borromeo to start off our program. At the ANCSA Regional Association, you work day-to-day with the corporation set up under ANCSA. Could you give us a background on this act?
2: Absolutely. And to clarify, we do have two different corporate structures under ANCSA. We have a regional structure and then a village corporation structure. I'm the head of the organization that is a membership-based organization for all of the 12 geographic land-based corporations here in the state. The Alaska Native Village Corporation Association has its own organization, so just want to make sure that Curtis and his crew get credit for the wonderful work that they do in that space.
1: Could you just give us a background of what ANCSA did? Who created it? Why was it created? And what does it really do?
2: Absolutely. So ANCSA was passed in 1971 to settle our land claims with the federal government. Alaska Natives are organized differently based on the time and manner in which we came into the Union. We don't have a reservation system in Alaska, with the exception of Metlakatla, which is down in southeast and primarily for Simpsons of Canada that were seeking religious asylum in Alaska. And there's Haida and Tlingits that also live on the reservation. But instead, we have a corporate system. Congress looked at the reservation system, and they have plenary power over Indian affairs, and saw some real deficits in the reservation system. And by the time that Alaska was ready to become a state, the Alaska Native community had asserted Aboriginal title over the whole entire state. So our land claims had to be settled in order to move the oil from Prudhoe Bay down through the pipeline, which was not built yet, and then eventually transported out of

0: location, and now we are in a self-determination era. So Congress chose the corporate system in order for us to take a first-hand approach at affecting our own socioeconomic welfare, and that was largely through the corporate system.
1: So a common misconception I hear about Native corporations is that Native language groups or tribes sometimes act like reservations in Lower 48. Can you explain what our corporations do and why that's not the case?
0: Oh, thank you for this question. Absolutely. So our tribes in the state, which I'm sure Michelle is going to talk about later, they are sovereign governments. There are 229 of them. They have a government-to-government relationship with the federal government. It is founded on a solemn trust responsibility owed to Native people by the federal government. Our corporations, though, sometimes for very limited purposes, will fall under different definitions of a legislative tribe in congressional acts when it relates to economic development or other financial aspects. Again, Congress has plenary power over Indian affairs, and when Congress is trying to affect fiscal or economic change in Indian country, in Alaska, the Native, in Hawaii as well, they will use different definitions to define that purpose. And so under the Indian Self-Determination Act, that is the perhaps broadest definition of a tribe, and it does include our corporations in Alaska, both at the regional and village level.
1: So this is a little bit of a step back to just what corporations really do. Can you give me some examples of some businesses that are run by Native corporations and some of the nonprofit programs that they run?
0: Absolutely. Our Native corporations are very sophisticated anymore when it comes to owning and operating different business lines and subsidiaries. Many of our regional corporations and some village corporations as well are doing business in the Small Business Administration's 8A program. So we are involved in government contracting. We provide a high level of service to taxpayers at a very low price point. There are contracts in defense, in the Center for Medical Services. Basically, anytime the government needs a contractor, our Native corporations have an opportunity to compete for these contracts. I want to emphasize that this is not an easy feat by any stretch of imagination. A immense amount of time and money goes into putting a bid forward, to curing a bid, to entering into negotiations with the federal government to eventually receive these contracts. But the 8A line of work has been transformative for our people because our corporations go out in the lower 48. We employ Americans in every state in the union and throughout the world, in fact. And we bring those revenues back home to Alaska for the benefit not only of Native people, but spending those resources in businesses throughout the state for Alaskans generally. Your other question in terms of nonprofit work, our corporations don't typically engage in general nonprofit work. That is done at our regional tribal nonprofit level. But our corporations do run foundations for higher education and vocational education as well. And many are entering into different language preservation goals as well.
1: Let's talk a little bit about dividends.
0: Okay.
1: Do all Alaska Natives get them? And what are the dollar amounts?
0: If you are enrolled and you have shares in a corporation, then yes, you should receive a dividend, but not every Alaska Native is enrolled. For example, I have four children. They are not enrolled at the regional level yet. So they are not receiving an annual dividend, but I'm enrolled, and I'll just speak for my regional corporation. I'm enrolled to Doyon, which is the Regional Corporation for Interior of Alaska. I have Class A stock that I inherited from my Nana when she passed, and then I also have Class C stock, which is what we call our afterborn stock for any Alaska Natives who were born after 1971 with ties to the region. And so I receive dividends in the form of whatever dollar amount the board sets. I was doing a little bit of research before coming on today, and under the stewardship of our CEO now, Aaron Schutt, and our board of directors, we have almost tripled dividends since 2011, when we were paying about $3 a share. Last year's dividend was in well north of $12 a share. So it depends on the stock market. It depends on business lines. There's a lot of other factors that go into determining the dollar amount of the individual dividend. But most corporations have a permanent fund policy that will help set those parameters.
1: All right. So we're going to take a quick break. You are listening to Native Voices, a one-hour conversation on Native history, culture, and issues. I'm your host, Hannah Bissett. We've been talking to Nicole Borromeo, the CEO of AICSA Regional Association. And up next, we'll hear from Jared Godfrey, president of G3 Strategies, LLC.

0: Welcome back to Native Voices, a program that explores Alaska Native history, culture, and issues. I'm your host, Hannah Bissett. And joining us now is Jared Godfrey, president of G3 Strategies. Jared Godfrey, you have served on boards of directors of your village for-profit corporation and your tribal council. Do corporations serve their communities differently in rural versus urban areas in the state? Could you give some clarity on that?
1: You bet. So the answer is kind of yes and no. It's very typical that a corporation that's urban is going to provide a lot of the same benefits to their shareholders that rural corporations would provide, in particular along the lines of scholarships, internships, apprenticeship, shareholder employment and advancement programs, management training, also scholarships along the lines of vocational technical training. They would also, as Nicole had said earlier, going to be providing dividends in whatever capacity they have and whatever their dividend policy disbursement is, as well as often they'll have elder benefits, which wasn't something early on, but over time as corporations got more successful, they started adopting the elder benefit program, and very many of them have that now. They might also have burial assistance programs. That really doesn't distinguish between rural or urban. Those would be, you know, kind of redundant programs and benefits to shareholders, both rural and urban. However, when you have a urban corporation such as Ceres, viewed as are a number of the villages in the Ceres region, a lot of the needs of their shareholders are not necessarily the same as they are in the rural communities. For example, most villages in Alaska don't have a store. And there's a breaking point where an entity can say, well, I'll invest in a store, even if it's not profitable, but if it can break even, if we have X amount of people shopping there per month, we'll do it as a community service and it'll pay for itself. That's an endeavor a corporation might consider doing. It's also an endeavor that a tribe in the village might consider doing as well. That's not something they would be doing in an urban area, obviously, because you have stores that are in the business of being stores that are chains, that are franchises, that are nationwide, and you wouldn't go and compete with them when you're doing it not necessarily for the dollar, but to provide the service in the community. ANC that's rural may actually own a fuel company in the village that provides fuel to that village and neighboring villages because they need that, and it's cost prohibitive to go to the nearest hub, wherever that may be, whether it's Bethel or Kotzebue, you know, in my region, if you're going to Kodiak to haul fuel, and sometimes inclement weather prevents you from doing that. You need heating oil in the house, the school, and an elder's home. It's a serious need, right? So maybe the ANC that's in a village didn't necessarily say, hey, there's a great money-making opportunity here, but rather there's a service that needs to be provided in the market isn't going to come in here and do it because the margin's too small and the market of buyers isn't big enough to justify the build out of holding tanks and such. So those are two examples. I think there's a whole lot of others. It could be having a greenhouse seasonally to provide produce that's of a higher quality than you're going to get and a much better cost that you're going to get from the greenhouse that's owned by the village corporation. Or again, the tribe may do that. Because by the time produce makes it to the village, what produce that does, which is very little, you get what you get. You can't be selective. It's already past Anchorage and Fairbanks and Kodiak and Bethel. And I'm saying Bethel as a hub that produce would go out from upriver and downriver. And so it's not it's on its last legs often. And by the time a village even sees that, if they have a store or they go into the hub community, you know, the produce isn't of the highest quality. So you get it fresh in your community and it's not as expensive. Those are a few examples. I think if you spend time in a handful of villages, you'd realize there's a lot of different needs here that a urban village corporation or regional corporation and their shareholders, they don't have those needs necessarily that the rural ones are commonly going to have, simply because of the geographic distance and the logistics of where these places are located.
0: Let's shift focus a little bit. Let's talk about dividends, shareholders, and ascendancy. Can you explain how dividends and shares were distributed in the 1970s and how they impact Alaskans today? Who received dividends and who didn't?
1: Well, as Nicole had mentioned earlier, in 1971, when ANCSA, you know, was passed into law, signed into law, everyone that was alive by that date, December 18th, I believe, in 1971, was entitled to be enrolled as a member of a shareholder of a regional corporation and typically a village corporation as well, or they could be at large. And so when ANCSA passed, you had nearly $1 billion and 44 million acres in change that was disseminated to the regional corporations and the village corporations to distribute. How they went about the distribution, if it was based on population, demographic data, I don't really know personally. I've never actually seen a breakdown of that. But what you had was these corporations that were given essentially money and land, the land to monetize if there was opportunities to do so, but the land more than anything was to do what their ancestors have done, you know, from time immemorial, which is obviously subsisting on, living on, sustaining themselves, taking care of the land, what the land takes care of them. And then when natural resources are discovered, then you have the opportunity to monetize that. And so beyond that, the corporations, quite frankly, you superimposed a Western economic model of capitalism when they had lived historically in a bartering and subsistence economy. And you said, now go forth and prosper. We gave you guys collectively almost $1 billion and a lot of land. You go on and succeed.
0: Well, also to cut you off a little bit, how much, like comparatively to the entire state of Alaska, how much land was actually given to these corporations?
1: In comparison to land, I'll defer to Nicole on that. Other than the 44 million acres and change, in comparison, they are the largest private landowners for sure. But Nicole?
2: I was just going to say the same thing. It's a little north of 44 million acres. And I like to phrase it in terms of what land we retained. Congress didn't give us this land. This was our land before Alaska became a state. We ceded vast tracts of the state to retain the lands that we did. And that $1 billion didn't come all at one time. It came over a decade in small spurts. And that's what made the stand-up of our corporations extra difficult as well.
1: And I would appreciate Nicole's sentiment on that. That's a very good point and a distinction. That is a distinction of value. Is that's land we retained. It, you know, given is probably the wrong phraseology. I think it's very common that's how. Oh, you know, Uncle Sam handed this to us. Here's what we're going to give to you. And in reality, it was never theirs to begin with. They never had quiet title, and therefore, this was the resolution, and we retained what we retained. They actually took far more than they allowed us to retain. And so just to finish that off, dividends really weren't something that came about until the corporations discovered how to generate revenue. And some of them with natural resources were able to do that sooner than others. And through various amendments in ANCSA and the SBA 8A program in the 90s, government contracting became a very reliable tool. The margins aren't great in that, but the government always pays their bills. So the risk is small if you maintain the compliance. The risk in compliance is large, but they're always good for it. And so it's a sure bet, but you could do way better in the private sector, but that's more risky because you may fail, right?
0: Or you may not get paid. Yes, very good points here. So, Jared, again, shifting focus, blood quantum requirements for both shareholding and ascendancy have been a massive question mark. In the beginnings of ANCSA, there was a requirement of minimum of 0.25% of Native blood, and now several corporations and tribes have voted to take away that requirement, but many still keep the blood quantum system. Can you just explain the rationale of continuing or discontinuing blood quantum practices in corporations and tribes?
1: So this is a very provocative topic, and I, as I think most Alaska Natives, understand the right for self-determination, whether it's a tribe itself to determine amongst its members and the elected council, its government, what's best for them and how to go about it. Their counterpart, the for-profit regional and village corporations, have the same right. And so it's not any one, as a shareholder of two village corporations and one regional corporation myself, I don't tell other shareholders of other ANCs how they should do their business. And they shouldn't tell me how I should do mine. And that's self-determination, because the collective, the family of us shareholders, or the family of the enrolled tribal members, we decide amongst ourselves. So I preface that just to say, I'm not making a judgment call here. I'm sharing arguments that I've heard. And I'm not speaking to the veracity of these arguments either. But, and I'm not a geneticist, but one of the problems with blood quantum is, in time through dilution, unless a tribe or an ANC shareholders are only marrying and propagating, you know, offspring with people who are also shareholders or tribal members, inevitably through generations, I don't know how many, 10, 20, 50, 100, if you maintain that quantum through dilution, no one will be qualified anymore as our elders pass away and the life cycle continues. The flip side of that is, for the people that believe in retaining that, there is a biological perception that our nativeness is determined in part, and some people think in large part, that's some people's opinion, by how native we are is by our blood quantum. That wasn't a thing before the United States was created as a country. That wasn't a thing before, you know, the American Indians across the lower 48 states were being wiped out and transplanted in the Trail of Tears. And then that was a product of non-natives telling us how to determine our nativeness. And the reality is, if you give enough time, whatever that blunt quantum is, it's going to, you're not going to have anyone left enrolled in your tribe or any shares to provide to anyone else. Now, through inheritance, shares can be inherited, but they say you're not allowed to vote because you're not native enough, because your blood quantum's not. Well, then eventually nobody's voting and you won't have quorum either to do any business for a corporation. So I say all of that to say, the other side of that is, the reality is, it's your heritage. It's not your blood. It's your heritage and your upbringing. If somebody was non-native, I don't care, from a different country, and they were adopted by an Alaska native and raised in the ways and the culture, you know, the language, the dance, the hunting, the storytelling, the art, the fishing practices, that child, as they become an adult, view themselves as native. And if that's the measure, they may view themselves more native than a lot of natives who left Alaska, never came back, never had any interest. And that's not a judgment call, but they may say, well, I'm more native than you, and you're this quantum, and I'm zero, but I was adopted by tribal members or shareholders. So it's an argument that if you want to have this puritanical blood and biology is what determines your nativeness, okay, but then eventually nobody's going to be native enough to be a tribal member or shareholder. Or is it your culture and your heritage, which is much more expansive than something from blood quantum? I will say the Marine Mammal Protection Act, MMPA, this is very contentious, because by the requirement of the blood quantum, say it's 25%, eventually no natives will be able to hunt marine mammals that are protected under that act for subsistence purposes. And that's not an argument that we should abuse it and just abolish it entirely, because people come and do it that may be, you know, native technically, but they've never done it in their life and they've had no family members do it and never taught them, but they get to just take a marine mammal because they can, whereas someone who's non-native can't. And so there may be an argument against the abuses by lowering the quantum, but the reality is, it's a problematic argument, and it hoisted upon us not by ourselves, not by our ancestors. It was non-natives and largely white people who it would lead to termination. It's some form of termination policy is what a lot of people would view that as.
0: You're listening to Native Voices, a one-hour conversation on Native history, culture, and issues. I'm your host, Hannah Bissett. We've been talking to Jared Godfrey, and up next, we'll continue our conversation with Michelle Dermert, an assistant professor of tribal governance in the University of Alaska Fairbanks.

0: Welcome back to Native Voices, a program that explores Alaska Native history, culture, and issues. I'm your host, Hannah Bissett. We've been talking about the ABCs of Alaska Native organizations, and there are a lot of them. Joining me now is Michelle Dermert, assistant professor at the Tribal Governance Program at the University of Alaska Fairbanks. Jared Godfrey and Nicole Borromeo are still with us. Michelle, for the past 30 years as an attorney, you have worked to advance and improve tribal courts. Can you tell us about that and how tribes differ from their corporations?
1: Yes, thank you for the question. Tribes are a governmental structure. They are just like the state or federal government in terms of what powers they have, with limited exceptions. Courts, they can, tribes generally have an executive branch, in the legislative branch, and a court system. They can have public safety, such as law enforcement. Tribes are a political body, and that is a little bit different than a corporation, which is not a political body. And as a result of that, they have limited liability. They have certain rights and responsibilities to their shareholders, whereas tribal governments have rights and responsibilities to their citizens, just like the state government has to all of us that live in Alaska, and the federal government has obligations to all of us that live in the United States.
0: So how are tribes formed, and what does it mean to be a federally recognized tribe?
1: Well, tribes have existed for, 10,000, over 10,000 years in Alaska. We have strong evidence of our existence all over the state. And tribes predate the U.S. Constitution. And so as a result of that, there is that government to government responsibility between the federal government and tribal governments. So when you say formed, that's sort of a misnomer, in that we've just always existed, and maybe the current formation is just more in the last, 100 years or so, that we have formed in the manner that the U.S. Constitution and the U.S. and state governments understand. But tribes have been in existence for a long time. And if I could, what I think is really important to say and to understand is that tribes in the lower 48, when the U.S. government wanted to access their land and open it up for the settlers, they entered treaties with the lower 48 tribes, and tribes ceded land during those treaties, and in return received rights and responsibilities from the U.S. government. Now, in 1871, Congress prohibited the president from entering into any treaties with any tribes. And of course, Alaska was, purchased from Russia just a couple of years prior to that. And so there was really no need for the U.S. government to enter treaties during that short window of time. And as a result, until statehood, there were no land claims. There was no ability for settlers to, in the same way that the lower 48 was formed. And so ANCSCA, rather than a treaty, it was a federal act that, went to addressing the Aboriginal land claims that Alaska Natives had, which was essentially the entire state. And so I'm really glad Nicole, made that correction, that it wasn't we were given anything. It was we were ceding our title to the entire state in exchange for rights and responsibilities by the federal government. And so, and it sounds like, 44 million acres, that's a lot. A lot of it's uninhabited. A lot of it's not usable. And then when you talk about $1 billion, that sounds like a lot. But like Nicole said, it was over time. And a lot of that went to attorneys. A lot of that went to surveys and all the different things that resulted in working through land selection with the state of Alaska and the federal government. And so I just don't want people to think that we had some sort of windfall. This was our, this was our country, our lands that others came to, and this was the United States' way of addressing those issues.
0: So, follow-up question to that. When it came to land selection, when ANCSA was being formed, how was that process really determined? Like, how did they decide what land was going to go to the Native Corps and what land was going to go to the state? And how has that shifted over the years? And this is open to anyone if they want to answer.
1: Okay, and so that's pretty interesting because prior to ANCSA, we had, I think, over 150 reservations. So we did have reservations similar to what is in existence in the lower 48. And so essentially, the land that tribes had prior to ANCSA was probably reservation, was essentially what was transferred to Native corporations. Of course, that's a simplistic explanation, but I would welcome Nicole or Gerard to add to that.
2: Sure. Thanks, Michelle. It's another fantastic question, Hannah, because we as Alaska Native Corporations still have not received conveyances to all of the lands that we selected. And that's because there's been top filing by the state of Alaska, and we need to have those conveyances processed. It's 60 years almost since ANCSA was enacted, and we're still waiting to receive the full benefit of the bargain that we struck in ceding vast tracts of our lands. But how it happened is Michelle hit it right on the head. There were surveys done. There were attorneys brought in. There were parts of the state that we knew as Native people were rich in coal, in oil, in natural gas, in fish. Or just had a sentimental, traditional value to us as Native people that we wanted. The state also knew where large tracts of rare earth minerals were located, and it was in their interest as a new state to select those lands and develop those resources for the benefit of us being able to stand on our own 2 feet and not rely on just funding from the federal government on an annual basis to make us in on par and online with the rest of the states. So there was a bit of folks doing the best that they could do with the information that they had at the time. And if you think about it, it's quite astonishing because this is well before the days of the internet and Google Earth, cell phones, and there were time deadlines in there as well. So we did the best that we could as Alaska Native people to select the lands that we wanted to retain. The state did the best that it could to select lands that would be in the best interest of all Alaskans. But this is in no way, shape, or form, a done deal yet. We're still waiting on those land conveyances.
0: All right. Moving back to Michelle, I have a couple more questions for you. Could you briefly talk about regional nonprofits and that regional nonprofits that act as tribal entities and how tribes in Alaska interact with regional tribe nonprofits?
1: Sure. So, a lot of our tribes are very small, and it's hard to have all of the systems, services, and people available to address the needs of a community. So, forming these regional nonprofits was a way for tribes to sort of really leverage their resources and get some meaningful services, like Gerard was talking about. A large part of regional nonprofits do social services or cultural preservation type work. And again, it's really, to me, it's about leveraging resources. I'm Tlingit. I'm a citizen of the Cooperative Association and a shareholder of Sea Alaska and of Kwakinya Corporation. I live on Prince of Wales Island, which is in southeast Alaska. And an example here is And it's not a regional nonprofit, so forgive me for that. But three tribes, Kluwak, Kasan, and Craig, all three governmental tribes, they decided that they wanted to form a nonprofit within on the island to serve, to create a women's shelter, because with each of them trying to do that on their own, they just would not have enough people to fill those positions, and the money would be minuscule, and so it'd be hard to hire staff. And so, you know, it's just a real good example on a micro level of how you bring together the resources that are available and maximize them for the benefit of your tribal citizens.
0: All right. And for reference, and anyone is free to answer this, but can you guys just give me some numbers? How many corporations are there? How many tribes are there? What does that really look like, numbers-wise?
1: So in the United States, there's 574 tribes and federally recognized tribes. And in Alaska, there's 229 federally recognized tribes. And that federal recognition is important because it entitles tribes to have that government-to-government relationship with the federal government. And it's supposed to mean that they're supposed to consult with our tribal leaders whenever there are important decisions that will affect the tribal governments and their citizens.
3: And for the corporations, you know, there's 12 regionals, as Nicole had said earlier. There was roughly 200 village corporations at the inception of ANCSA. Something of note is a number of them merged. And so, say, on the Kuskokwim, you'll have 10 that merged into one. So they're one entity. So they merged into one. So the 10 don't exist independently. The villages do, but it's one corporate entity. There's another one that's four. And then you have a number that have merged into their regional corporation, which provides opportunities for the regional corporation to have land that they didn't otherwise have from that merger that happens.
1: And I would just add, again, that's the leveraging of resources that tribes do, whether it's merging village corporations or tribes coming together to form organizations that serve their citizens or the regional nonprofits.
0: All right. So just continuing this conversation onward, if they're not merging or whatever else, how do these organizations, although they're all very different, how do they really interact with each other? And what are some of the topics or issues that bring them together? Like, what do corporations and tribes have in common? And what do they don't have in common?
3: It's an interesting dynamic that makes us different than the lower 48 states when you talk about tribes and then corporations. Well, the tribes may own corporations down there, and tribes in Alaska can own corporations too, but an ANCSA regional corporation is a different animal. And because of that, typically if you're a shareholder with a village corporation, you have the opportunity to be an enrolled member of your tribe. Incidentally, there's more enrolled shareholders of ANC corporations than there are tribes. I think in large part because a lot of the people that don't live in the village anymore don't necessarily understand the value or utility of the tribe's function as a sovereign government if it's still in a village that exists and there's people that live there. But if you're a shareholder of a corporation, you can live throughout Alaska far from your historically occupied lands of your family or outside of Alaska, and you still see practical benefits such as government contracting. Every ANC has a hiring preference for shareholders and then also for Alaska Natives. Well, they're executing 99% of government contracts aren't happening in Alaska. So if you happen to live in Nebraska or North Carolina and you're looking for a job and you're qualified, and an ANC, especially if it's your ANC, is looking for people to work on this base operations, you know, facilities maintenance contract on a DOD installation, a military base, and you're qualified to do it, you're going to get a hiring preference, Well, that's a practical benefit without even living in Alaska that can reach out and extend to you, not to mention dividends, elder benefits, scholarships, and things of that sort. So I think a lot of Alaska Natives didn't understand the benefit of enrolling when the opportunity with their tribe's opportunity came about. Their missions are similar but different, obviously. The tribes, it's not focused so much on an economic benefit directly to tribal members so much as it is providing services like a government would. Of course, they're going to hire in the tribal office in the community enrolled tribal members whenever the opportunity is there over someone who's not. So that's still an opportunity. But, you know, one's a for-profit corporation and it has an obligation to be profitable and retain earnings and distribute them through a dividend or a trust, how the shareholders and the board sees fit, whether it's in scholarships, dividends, elder benefits, or other things of that sort. The other has an obligation to provide services that are essential to the community.
0: All right, moving on. So let's think about the future of these relationships. How do you guys see these relationships evolving, or how do you see these benefiting Indigenous people in the future? Is there room for growth?
3: Well, you know, I think when I have, you know, I have some friends from tribes in lower 48 states, and a number of them will say how they're envious of Alaska Native Corporation, that model. And I have a lot of friends with Alaska Native Corporation say, man, I'm envious of this tribe down in that tribe. But often the tribes that are most profitable down in the lower 48 states are profitable by happenstance if they got into the gaming, because a metropolitan area grew up around them when they were given land that was viewed to be of the lowest economic value, and just they lucked out and happened to be within a reasonable distance of a metropolitan area or within a metropolitan area. To be clear, that's not the majority of the lower 48 tribes. They just get viewed as the ones, oh, those tribes are all so rich. They're all in gaming. That's a minority, just like Alaska Native corporations. You look at the 49ers list, Alaska Business Monthly, and you see 20 plus ANCs, and everybody in Alaska that's not a doesn't work for or isn't a shareholder or a native says, man, those Alaska Native corporations get all the jobs, and you know the government handed them out everything. A number of them went through bankruptcy. That represents those that have been successful. Those, if it's a standard business benchmark of success, if that's what we're using as a metric, the majority are not. It's 7J and 7I revenue distribution that's kept them afloat and has allowed them to provide benefits. Very many of the village corporations have nothing to show for this model at all, and often no fault of their own.
0: Would anyone like to explain what 7I and 7J really means?
3: Yeah, Nicole can, because I've been talking too much.
0: No.
2: You're doing such a good job. I'm listening and enjoying it. So under INCSA, there is a provision. We refer to it shorthand as 7I. That means that if a regional corporation is developing its natural resources, that regional corporation will keep 30% of its profits, but the other 70% goes out to the other 11 geographic regional corporations in the state. That's how we're tied together. That money will then be split in half again to be distributed on a prorated basis for the village corporations within that region's geographic boundaries. So let's stick with Doyon. I'm a Doyon shareholder. If Jared is Koniag, let's say they're developing a natural resource. They have $1 million. Koniag will keep 30% of that, $300,000. The other $700,000 will be split evenly between Doyon and the other 10 regional corporations. When Doyon receives its share, it will keep 50%, and then it will put the other 50% of the money that it receives into a separate bucket that we call 7J to be distributed among the village corporations in its region.
1: And if I could just add that, because of INCSA, There was a lot of confusion about the existence of tribal governments and the status. And in 1993, the solicitor came out with an opinion that, yes, Alaska tribes still exist. In 1994, Congress passed legislation codifying that. But as a result of ANCSCA, there's just been a lot of questions about tribal governments and their authority and powers and whatnot. And it's just taken a little bit more time to evolve and really reaffirm that tribes are governmental entities that have sovereignty and that they have these powers and authorities. One thing that is sort of different from Alaska tribes compared to the lower 48 is that we did not have the same land base that tribes in the lower 48 have with their reservations. Our land base was essentially transferred to ANCSCA corporations. And so that created some confusion around jurisdiction and what tribes can and cannot do. But, this podcast seems to be pretty well focused on, corporations and corporate structures, ANCSCA, and hopefully on another day, you'll focus on tribal governments and their structures and what sort of authority and jurisdiction they have, because that's a really rich conversation that is important and is developing. Because let's face it, the state of Alaska has failed our tribes. When 40% of our villages lack any law enforcement whatsoever, and no one is coming to address those issues, who's going to address them? Tribes and tribal councils, which is a legislative body for the tribes, will be the ones that are coming in and addressing. The executives are coming in and addressing any sort of public safety issue. And so they're, tribes are figuring out how to fill those governmental roles that were sort of transferred in some part to the state of Alaska under, federal laws. There's a lot of federal laws that make the jurisdiction and the situation in Alaska a little bit confusing when in comparison to the lower 48 tribes.
4: Those are all really great points. And this is probably going to be one of our final questions. And that is, how do these types of organizations impact all Alaskans, including non-natives? Because I feel like sometimes people don't really understand that it impacts everyone. It's not just Alaska Native people.
1: So I'll jump in first. Tribes and corporations, Native corporations, we are good partners. We employ a large number of individuals, both tribal and non-tribal individuals. We contribute to the economy. We are state citizens, just like everyone else. And so, so I think that really needs to be amplified, that we are good neighbors. And I'll stop there.
3: I think, and that's a great point she made. I think something that often gets lost is when you drive down the streets in Anchorage and you see ANC, whether it's a regional or village corporation, whether it's their building that they built or bought or they lease, the vast majority of ANCs that are very successful in government contracting and have diversified into other ventures that are not, say, oil or natural resources in the state of Alaska, but they have assets and holdings or operations not only in the lower 48 states, but CONUS, off continent, meaning it could be anywhere on the globe. It could be in Europe. It could be in Asia. It could be in Australia. Those companies wouldn't be situated and headquartered here in the state of Alaska. Those office buildings wouldn't exist, or they wouldn't be occupied, or they wouldn't have been built. We wouldn't have anywhere near the commercial, office space built in the state of Alaska, but for the fact all of these Native corporations, while it was an artificial construct by Congress, be that as it may, they're all headquartered here. And all that revenue comes back here. But when Costco does business in Anchorage and AT&T does business in Anchorage and Safeway does business in Anchorage, and you name any other national brand that you recognize that does business here, and I'm not begrudging them, mind you, any money beyond payroll that they make here goes out of state. And so that's really important to know. I've worked for Doyon and Nana between the North Slope and the pipeline for, you know, approximately 15 years when I was younger. And it was ironic to me when I would be working with a non-Native that would be reading some article in the newspaper about some success of a Native corporation, and then they would, you know, say something derogatory. These Native corporations, da-da-da. And I'm like, I'm sorry, look at, you know, did you see the tag on your chest? You have a job because this is a Native corporation. You're working for a Native corporation. You know, have no sense of self-awareness here? And I think a lot of times people just have a misperception or misconception about the ANCs, as if they've been handed anything and given to them and we've got all these benefits. That's not the case. But then when blogosphere came around, it gets perpetuated by uninformed people who just start a blog. They're not journalists and there's no standard to it. And it gets parroted on social media. And so there's always seems to be these people that have something negative to say about Alaska Native corporations. They're an extraordinary economic driver. The last time, and Nicole's in her position, I'm sure they still generate a report, an economic report for the state of Alaska. The last time I looked at it was a number of years ago, and I wrote an editorial piece on it. Nearly $15 billion in revenue annualized coming to the state only because of the aggregate of these ANCs, regionals and village corporations put together. That's a lot of money in a small state. And that has a cascading benefit because those people use the money, and the people that have jobs or the shareholders, they buy things, goods and services. They keep other people employed. It's all intermingled, right? That's the economy.
4: Jared, we've been talking mostly about corporations and tribes, but we know that these aren't the only structures that serve Alaska Natives. Can you describe the tribal health and regional nonprofit health organizations that have formed? And anyone else can answer this as well, if you have any thoughts, because a lot of people think that Native Alaskans just get free health care, and there's a lot of misconceptions about that. Could you guys explain what that actually looks like?
2: Let me start by taking one tiny step back, because we have not touched very long on the tribal regional nonprofit system that exists as well. We've talked a lot about the regional corporations. The regional corporations have a counterpart in all the regions that serves Alaska Natives in different nonprofit ways that our corporations don't do. And our nonprofits actually were our early leaders and leadership that was the vessel for which we came together and passed ANCSA. Then when we stood up for-profit corporations, the nonprofits took on a purely nonprofit function. But we have stayed tied together in making sure that we're working for the best interests of our people and to improve life outcomes. So that's how we will always be tied together as Alaska Natives, whether we're coming from a corporate world, a nonprofit world, a purely tribal governmental world. We're all working toward the same mission, which is improving the life outcomes of our people. In the early 90s, Congress started to reimagine, as it does often, its federal Indian policy in terms of health care. The Indian Health Service had provided health benefits for Alaska Natives and American Indians, and quite frankly, if I may be so honest, wasn't doing a terribly good job at it. And so through the passage of the Indian Self-Determination Act, there was a provision in there that would allow us as Native people to compact certain governmental services that were traditionally performed by the federal governments ourselves for our people. There were a number of demonstration projects that were going to be selected throughout the lower 48 and Alaska. And we knew up here that if we did not come together and advocate for one of those projects as one voice, one people, that we might get left out because there, again, were only 10. And if we had all of our regions competing, then it would be difficult for us to be awarded. And so, so many early leaders, and I want to single one out, Will Mayo from the Interior, he was head of the Tanana Chiefs conference at the time, started to shop this idea of, can we form a consortium of nonprofits in who provide healthcare services and be selected as one of the demonstration sites. And so that's how the Alaskan Native Tribal Health Consortium was stood up. We came together and said, let's not compete against each other, but let's house capacity in one entity to provide a statewide model of healthcare that looks different than what the federal governments do right now. And it is not free healthcare. This is because we have ceded vast resource-rich tracts of land to the state, to the federal government, and retained some. But this was the benefit of the bargain that we struck. We've also taken over that function from the federal government and done it in a more cost-effective way and providing a higher quality of service.
1: Yeah, and if I could just add and maybe just amplify what Nicole just said about we're not being given free healthcare. This is, again, something that was a secession in the governmental system when NCSCO was created. And it's hard to describe because, again, usually you enter treaties government to government and not these sort of legislative actions that are more one-sided. So I just want to really just put an exclamation point on that it's not free healthcare. It's something that in the lower 48, the tribes would have had a treaty that, you know, defined the land. And in return, the federal government was promising education and healthcare, which is similar to what the question is here. And it's just done in a far different manner than a treaty.
3: I appreciate Michelle pointing that out. I think that's also lost on a lot of people, even Alaska Natives themselves. And that's the other part of, oh, those ANCs, they get all these benefits for being ANC. Oh, those Natives, they get all these benefits and they get free health care. No, that's not what it is. But I guess it's just a slow education campaign.
1: Right. And the other thing is down in Southeast, we have SEARCH, Southeast Health Consortium, and it's open to anyone that wants to come in and, you know, usually, you know, so you go into any clinic in Southeast and you'll see Natives and non-Natives alike taking advantage of the health care that's provided in our communities.
4: All right. And with that, I would love to say a huge thank you to our three guests. So we have, again, Nicole Baromeo, the CEO of ANCSA Regional Association, Jared Godfrey, president of G3 Strategies LLC, and Michelle Dermert, the assistant professor of tribal governance at the University of Alaska Fairbanks. Thank you all for taking the time to talk it through with me. We also want to thank two of our community elders. So that is Irene Rowan and Rhonda McBride. Chenan to you both for really helping me through this. You've been listening to Native Voices, a one-hour conversation on Native history, culture, and issues. This program is a project of the Alaska Native Media Group. Our producer is Jacqueline Estes, and our audio engineer for this episode is Kendrick Whiteman. And music is by Edward Littlefield of Sitka. 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I'm your host and co-producer, Hannah Bissett-Chenan, for listening.

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0: Welcome to Arts Express. This is Prairie Miller, and on the show, Pacifica host Garland Nixon on robberies in progress around the world.
1: Good evening. My name is Garland Nixon. So here we sit, engrossed in war, basically. And here I sit, you know, doing what I do each week. And that is, I see people ignore foreign policy or go along with the imperial foreign policy of the United States or make excuses for it. The U.S. goes around the world. You know, it's basically a pirate ship. You know, as I say to Americans, you're on a pirate ship. You think you're on a luxury liner. And it's just not in the United States. Look at Europe. That is the history of colonial Europe. What did France do? What did in Vietnam? What was that all about? Right. It was colonialism. It was stealing all of the natural resources of Vietnam. What did the British do in India and all over Africa? What did Belgium, a little old country like the Belgium? And were they making all of that money? King Leopold. They basically enslaved an entire country of Congo. This gigantic, huge country of Congo was enslaved. Right. And the history of colonialism is you go around the world. You start wars and you steal mostly brown and red and black people, but whoever you can steal it from. And you extract the natural resources. You extract the wealth from countries that you can physically dominate, right? And back home, you either oppress,

0: long history of Holocaust. But can you imagine if the people of Brit of England believed that their government was doing what they were doing to India or any other? I could go on and on with the countries, Nigeria, you name it. If the people in England believed that their countries were bringing democracy, or if the people of Belgium believed that the Belgium was bringing democracy, standing up for the democracy in the Congo. Can you imagine if France, oh yes, Francophone Africa, as they call it, where in states today, there are a number of states today where France literally steals 99.9% of the wealth of African countries right now. And the U.S. is doing the same. And the one thing I'll say, more often than not, the colonial powers of Europe were pretty straight out with it, and their people knew what colonialism was, and they accepted it because they were getting their bribe. They were getting their piece of the pie. The problem I have with the United States, God bless us, is that we're one of the few colonial powers where the people are, and I'm going to say stupid enough, but I'm not going to use it from the perspective of intellect. I'm not going to say stupid in that their processing power, their intellectual processing power is lesser than someone else's, because Americans are very smart. Not well educated anymore, very smart. When I say stupid, I mean gullible enough that you can watch your country for 250 years. We've had somewhere between 16 and 19 years of peace. When you can watch your country, basically with Haiti, the United States Marines came ashore on Haiti, went to Haiti's basically national treasury, took the gold out and brought it back to the U.S. and stuck it in a bank, right? That's just pure robbery. When you look at what's happening to Haiti now, what the U.S. has been doing to Haiti up to right now, you know, Gary Conilles, C-O-N-I-L-L-E, the erstwhile president of Haiti, who was put in power by the U.N. and the United States and France. He was Bill Clinton's assistant at the U.N. There's no one the Haitians hate more than the Clintons, because they got robbed by the Clintons. But the Haitians have no sovereignty. The United States kidnapped the president of Haiti twice, kidnapped the president of Venezuela twice. Maduro's the second time we've kidnapped the president, right? The United States is on a rampage around the world that would make, you know, Hitler and Napoleon blush. But yet we got Americans who believe that the United States is standing up for Ukraine because we want democracy and we're standing up against the evil Russians. I mean, to me, that Americans could buy that anywhere. Not just Ukraine. Ukraine is just a perfect example. If you look into the facts behind the Ukraine conflict, it becomes obvious. I'll put it to you like this. If I say to you, man, that Kalia's got a nice DJ equipment, I'd like to steal it. And then I end up knocking down his door and walking out the door with his DJ equipment. What happened? I was freeing his DJ equipment from him because he was mean to the DJ equipment, and I wanted that DJ equipment to have freedom. Would you believe it? Of course not. I've been sitting here like, man, he got some nice DJ equipment, son. I'm going to get my hands on that. I might have to stick him up. Might have to break him. I'm figuring out how I'm going to steal his money, his gold chain, his glasses. I'm telling you that I'm going to rob Kalia. And then I end up with his goods. And you ask me why I give you a lie and you believe it? So I could go on and on. There are multiple documents where the United States, there are books written, one by Zbigniew Brzezinski, where the United States literally said, yes, we're going to use the country of Ukraine to take out Russia and split Russia into three pieces and then use the three pieces of Russia to go into China. They literally said that. They wrote a document in 2019, the RAND Corporation, funded by the Pentagon, and it was called Unbalancing and something else, Unbalancing Russia, how they were going to use Ukraine, how they were going to do what they did right now. And then you got these fools running around saying, you know, Garland, you're wrong. I think they're there to stop the evil Putin and to stop democracy. They tell you what they're going to want to do. Tell you, hey, I'm going to rob that liquor store. And then when they come out with the money at a liquor store, you're like, well, I think they came to free that money from the liquor store. The owner of the liquor store was using it for bad things, and they went in to free the money. You know, that's why I say it don't add up to me sometimes when I see Americans believe things. Right now, the United States is committing a genocide and has been for the last couple of years. Lying. Look, what about Iran? Why are we in Iran? Oh, that's right. This is the best one. The United States government, Scott Bessent, our money guy, says, he literally says, we used economic power to destroy the currency of Iran to cause protests. And then Donald Trump says, we send arms to the protesters. And then Mike Pompeo, former CIA chief, says the Mossad is walking right around, and the CIA and the Mossad, they're walking down there with the protesters. So they tell you, we set up fake protests. We armed the protesters to disrupt the country. We had intelligence operations in them. So they tell you the whole protest movement was all a fraud to try to overthrow the government. And you got Americans like, yes, I really think, I think they're there to stop perhaps nuclear weapons. Then the whole protest thing falls apart. And it's like, okay, boy, they know protesters, huh? That ain't working. All right, we're going to go in there to stop them from having nuclear weapons. That's right. We've got to stop those nuclear weapons. What happened to the protesters? Oh, that's right. That was a lie. Just like the nuclear weapons is a lie. Oh, how about now? We've got to fight Iran. Why? To stop them from closing the Straits of Hormuz. But the Straits of Hormuz wasn't closed until you attacked them. So you attack them for protesters. Oops, that was a lie. Oh, I mean, nuclear weapons. Oops, that was a lie. Now, oh, we've got to close the... How about this? The United States is a violent colonial power, and Iran's got a lot of oil and controls the Straits of Hormuz, and the United States wants that oil, and this is nothing but robbery and lies.
1: And next up, the Three Stooges apparently join ICE.
2: We better find jobs quick or we won't be able to pay the rent.
3: Then why don't we become landlords and pay ourselves?
2: Pay ourselves?
4: Hey, fellas, I got one. Become ISIS. 50K singing bananas. That's a lot of bananas.
2: Not bad, porcupine. We all like ISIS.
3: Especially when it's hot. Yeah, yeah, yeah.
2: So, a wise guy. You finally made the papers.
3: I'm breaking news.
5: Tell the next batch of idiots to come on in. Get over here so I can take a look at yous. I don't got all day.
2: We're here about the ISIS job.
3: Give us the scoop.
5: We are looking for three unqualified men with no experience, no hope, and no problem causing trouble.
4: Aw, shucks. I think we might be overqualified.
5: I'm sending you three dopes out on the streets of Minneapolis to terrorize citizens. I want you to put on masks and go get armed.
3: But, mister, we already got arms.
5: Now get out of my office. I got bribes to count.
2: The boss wants us to start terrorizing, so get to it. Come here, Antifa. I see you.
4: Left, right, left, right, left.
2: Hold on, fellas. He wanted us to terrorize other people.
4: This job is the worst.
3: Too much infighting. Oh, oh. I'm shaking ice.
2: Stop horsing around. We gotta go arrest little kids.
3: Ow, ow, ow, ow, ow. I like little kids.
4: It's the job.
6: Why are you three idiots standing around when there are people to terrorize?
3: Dame, what's your name, hot stuff?
6: I am DHS Secretary. Now go find a vehicle, smash in the windows, pull someone out and arrest them.
7: You trust those three idiots?
6: I think they are the smartest of my men.
2: Okay, fellas, let's get to work.
8: Get off me! Help!
5: He destroyed an ICE vehicle, assaulted an advisor to the Secretary of Homeland Security, and locked up zero enemy migrants. What do you have to say for yourselves?
3: But we did retrieve this humidifier from the street.
2: Just a little memento.
4: What is that?
3: Relax, it's good for asthma. Spin the bottle. Pucker up.
5: Get these bums out of my office.

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1: Hey, Mo, I don't want to be a fascist no more.
2: Then slow down.
3: I really hate that sad loser, Mr. Neuberger.
2: Who, me?
4: And coming up next on Arts Express.
5: You know you don't have to go.
6: Hey! You looking for...
7: Things are really heating up in the race for mayor. We're just days away from going to the polls.
8: Which is actually the reason for this weekend's celebration, the tricentennial.
9: A town festival with a mass killer running around.
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0: of you have asked why we are moving ahead with today's festivities in light of the recent tragedy. In these especially difficult times, Founders Day...
1: Don't you dare lecture me about Founders Day.
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4: Five people!
5: Get away from him right now! Right now! He's dangerous!

0: And just in time for this month's July holiday, free, some related scenes from the satirical splasher Founders Day and a patriotic election season bloodbath, in this case engulfing a fictional New England town and starring our guest on the show, veteran actor William Russ, as a baffled schoolteacher and no stranger to the malevolent in movies, a star in Animal Kingdom, American History X, and Wise Guy as well, Russ delves into his latest unsavory character, a hitman for Hollywood, in Treasure of the Lost Reel. An homage to John Huston's The Treasure of Sierra Madre classic On Human Greed, a sequel, reboot, or just play on words, or a bit of all of those, Treasure of the Lost Reel is a kind of fascinating reversal, updating the current uprising against AI, as instead a future battle of AI enforced against originality. And Russ as his designated hitman, Mr. Fix-It. He also shares memories of yet another bad guy, co-starring with the late comic legend George Burns early on in Just You and Me, Kid. First, some scenes from Treasure of the Lost Reel, then William Russ.
1: For almost 95 years, the early cartoons of Pinnacle Pictures featuring their iconic character Botho have somehow managed to slip through the cracks. A cover-up. Protect their squeaky clean image.
2: Do you have it?
3: Look, you got one shot at this. Those kids get that film online somehow. That's it. Pinnacle's dead.
4: Tonight we have a series of animated shorts directed by pioneering filmmaker Ike Edwards.
1: Copyright 1931, Ike Edwards.
5: What are you gonna do in there, Professor? Hide out till the copyrights expire?
6: All right, Sonny boy. Where's the film?
5: I'm not gonna have your bosses say they didn't get it and try to weasel out of our deal.
7: You want to be some kind of big action hero, and it's not all it's cracked up to be.
1: Let's go! You almost got me!
7: Was this all part of your plan? Lure me out here so you can get your action-adventure jollies?
1: I'll let you get down the hill a little before I take off again.
7: Screw you, Burroughs!
8: Hello?
9: Hello.
8: Hello. Is this William Russ?
9: Speaking.
8: Okay. Hi.
9: Sure.
8: Well, hello, William Russ, and welcome to our show.
9: Happy to be here, Prairie. Thanks for having me.
8: Okay. Now, as Mr. Fix-It, the ruthless enforcer for a domineering movie company, what was that experience like for you, finding yourself on the opposite side of the divide in real life as an actor versus the movie corporations calling the shots?
9: Oh, it was really fun. I loved being really a great gift to me from the universe, and I was so happy to be a part of this film. And it's interesting because I was thinking about it, and the first part I ever had in a movie was playing the heavy in a comedy with Brooke Shields and George Burns. And I just realized, oh, this is like a circle. And here I am back at this, the latest part I've had where I'm playing the heavy in a movie. So it was really, really exciting.
8: Mm. And what are your memories of George Burns?
9: Oh, he was very sweet. I didn't see him a lot because I was actually chasing Brooke Shields. So, but at the end of the movie, we had a, she was like about 13 at the time. It's a, you know, it's a kid's movie and I'm kind of the villain chasing her. She's running away. And she finds refuge with George Burns and this gang of vaudevillians who I met. I was just so starstruck by everybody. But it was great, and it was a great first experience. And I loved doing the circle and being in Brooklyn and playing Mr. Fix-It for Neil and Virginia in this really fun movie.
8: Mm. And what was it about Treasure of the Lost Reel, both symbolically and otherwise, as an homage to the Treasure of Sierra Madre? And an allegory about human greed.
9: Well, I thought it was, I just loved the fun of the script and also the kind of deep underlying questions it's bringing up. And kind of gravitate towards that. But it was also just fun. I could see it was a lot of movie on the paper. So if you're shooting Treasure of the Sierra Madre or one of the Indiana Jones movies, it's a lot of work. And I knew that it would be really fun. Very excited about it. Mm.
8: And speaking of human greed, what are your thoughts as an actor as well about the growing domination over filmmakers and actors' rights, whether the AI crisis along with Wall Street and the Pentagon intrusively and increasingly calling the shots?
9: Well, I've always been about money and power and who can make them and who doesn't make them. But the interesting thing is that they're always created by the artist, who sometimes always have to stand outside of the box.
8: Mm-hmm.
9: And there's one thing that I keep coming back to that AI will never have, and that's blood and guts.
8: Mm-hmm.
9: AI is numbers. It's ones and zeros, and even supposedly they're not creating. They're actually stealing or borrowing.
8: Mm-hmm.
9: But it takes an artist whose brain is chemical and has a process that literally is organic, that you cannot create. It's already been created and it's in our head.
8: Mm-hmm. If,
9: whether you're a painter or a sculptor or a writer or a circus clown, it's all coming from your head. It's not coming from mathematical formulas. At least that's my take on it. And I mm-hmm. hope there'll always be a difference to replace our brain and our intellect and our process.
8: Hmm. And what about the shift from the power of the studios to Wall Street? Because in this film, we really don't see which of those this production company is connected to.
9: Right. Well, you kind of know. You can take a guess. You see the film with the cartoon character who has created a dynasty on false premises. You know, on a stolen idea. And the shift, you know, it's a shift around the world. It is just part of the process where power sometimes resides in where the money is,
8: mm-hmm.
9: the finances. But the real creativity always resides in the human heart and imagination. And that's what I think Neil is fighting for, and is to get to the truth. Where this character was created and how influential it is.
8: And how would you compare and contrast your villain, Mr. Fix-It, to, say, your villains in American History X and Wise Guy, and your Wise Guy character, Roger LaCoco, described as, quote, a slick, violent assassin and mercenary?
9: They've all been enormous fun. There is no contrast. They're all great. Yeah, Wise Guy was a great opportunity. I had a great time. And, you know, it's interesting. You know, movies are about good and bad. They always have to be about something. So there's always a good guy. And as I used to always say in L.A., you know, hopefully you can play a bad guy, too, because the good guy part is already taken. by the star, and I never saw myself as that necessarily. But there's always a bad guy, and so this, and it was just always kind of fun. And as any character, even in the theater, when I work with various things, you always know that the best bad guy is the one you root for in a certain way, and writers know that. And hopefully, you bring actors and actresses that come in and do that too.
8: And how would you say your jobs early on as a welder, cab driver, waiter, cook, dishwasher, and garbage collector, that these working class origins have informed your life and as an actor?
9: Well, you know, all the times I was doing those jobs, I was just doing them. They were, you know, what you did as a kid. And I just didn't mind working on it. But I did like doing different things. I very easily could have gone into the restaurant business or ended up working in the shipyard in New Orleans. But I just had another vision. I said, I just got to get out of here. I really didn't know what I wanted to do. And I tell kids I know now or in college sometimes, just trying to figure out, so just follow your heart. Someday you might walk into a room and go, oh, my God, this is what I should do. And who knows what it is. And that's how I kind of accidentally fell into the theater at the University of Michigan, just literally by accident. And they said, "Why don't you come audition for a play?" And, "Well, what do you have to do?" They said, "Well, you sing a song." I went, "Oh, okay, it's a musical." And I kind of showed up, and I didn't even know that I didn't know how to sing the song. I just thought you mouthed it out loud. But somehow I got into the show, and as soon as I was there in a rehearsal, I kind of went, "Oh, I get this." It's almost like you were in another life, and you went, "Oh, I understand this." A lot of the world at that time, and we're talking about 1968, 72, 68, 69, was very confusing, at least to me. And I kind of went, "Oh, this is where I should be." And then I had blinders on, and I said, "Okay, I'm going to be in the theater." And I just kept going with a straightforward focus.
8: And do you feel that working class life gave you any unique perspective for you?
9: I don't know if it was unique. I mean, I guess it was just work, and I like being outside. I'm a physical person. I like stuff that I can see in front of me. You know, at the end of the day in the restaurant, you clean up, you count your money, you close the door. Working in the shipyard, I could see, "Oh, yeah, I welded this, now I welded this, and now I put this together." And at the end of the day, you can see, "Oh, you had this whole structure that you created." It's interesting now that I think about it, because the theater especially is so ethereal. And I think that's one reason that I was drawn to it in a certain way, because it's magic, you know, especially doing a play. You do it now, and then it's gone. And then you do it again the next night, and then it's gone. You know, it's kind of a fascinating process.
8: And what are your thoughts about how the themes of Treasure of the Lost Reel convey to audiences notions of film rights versus corporations and the battle over creative rights?
9: Well, I think that I think everybody has a sense of who owns what. And if you're a creator, you're the owner of that creation. And if you sell it, I mean, obviously, that's your option, that's your right. And but if you don't, if someone claims it, then I think people understand that, and you have a right to go after it. And I think we all have a sense of right and wrong, and how we live. It's how we evolved from the caves eventually and built farms and civilizations. And of course, you know, not everyone adheres to that, but I think there's always a sense of humanity and generosity that's ingrained in us, that if we just let it be, it will come out.
8: And what advice would you give to these new generations of filmmakers and actors and what they're up against today?
9: I would say get out there and do it. You've got your iPhone. You've got the technology. It's a different world. You know, these days, if you want to do it, you can do it. And just keep plugging away. Just never stop. Never, never give up. And you never know. Here's what I always say. You never know what door you need to go through. Sometimes you're banging on door A. Door B opens. Maybe you should go through door B. Sometimes you go through door B and there's another door on the other side you couldn't see. The point is to keep moving forward and never give up. You know, get off the couch, go down to the audition, get your phone out, write down an idea, shoot your friends running up and down the hill, riding their bikes. Go out there and get it done. That's what makes it work.
8: And looking back on your over 125 productions, what are your thoughts about your journey and also how the film world has changed over the decades?
9: Well, first of all, I say I'm the luckiest person in the world. I found something I loved, and I pursued it. And honestly, the fact is, when I started, I just thought, oh, I'd be really happy just doing a play every night and then going home, doing it again the next night. And everything else is just a bonus to me. And I've been very, very fortunate. And I only do it by showing up. And every day I try to get back a little bit to the world and people around me. But I'm very, very lucky to have been in a unique unique business, and I was very fortunate to run into people during the years that went, hey, come in, I want you to come work with me. You know, but I put myself out there again. As I said, I got off the couch and went down and never knew what would happen. Oh, I got that part. And then I met this guy, and then I went somewhere else and I auditioned for that. And I went to work in a restaurant, and he said, oh, I got an audition, I got to go. And I just showed up. A lot of it is just showing up.
8: And any last word about Treasure of the Lost Reel?
9: Oh, it's so much fun to watch. I'm so ecstatic for Nate and Virginia and all the guys. It was such a wonderful shoot. We just had a great time. I had so much fun working in Brooklyn with a wonderful small crew, and we ran all over New York and before the police could get to us, we got out of the place and went to the next one. So it was a lot of fun, and it was a dream to me to have fun working with those guys.
8: All right. Thank you so much, William Russ, for joining us on the show. And I will get the word out about Treasure of the Lost Reel.
9: Well, thank you, Prairie. A pleasure. Pleasure to talk to you.
8: Okay.
9: Have a good day.
8: You too. Bye.
9: Bye now.

0: Hey, this is Jack Shalom. What are the implications for artificial intelligence in art? And what's the best way to fight it? That's what Cory Doctorow, author of the new book, The Reverse Centaur's Guide to Life After AI, will talk about today. Last week, we began a conversation with him where he explained how AI is a stock-driven growth bubble, fueled by tech bros who hype up AI's ability in order to seduce bosses who have wet dreams of replacing all workers. However, AI is also a Ponzi scheme, scooping up unimaginable amounts of investor money in a bubble that is bound to burst. So now let's pick up our conversation with Cory Doctorow as I ask him, should we be worried about AI art?
1: Should artists be afraid of AI? I mean, I can just type a prompt into an AI program to paint a picture of Donald Trump crying in the bathtub with a turtle on his head, and boom, there it is almost instantly.
2: So I think we can ask two questions, or maybe even three. The first is, I think it's good art. And the second one is, does your boss care?
1: Right.
2: And the third one is, what should we do about it? And so I don't think it's good art. And I don't think it's good art because I think what art is it's art is an attempt by a creative worker to say something. And art happens when the audience tries to interpret what's trying to be said. And the thing about AI is, while you do have to prompt the AI to get something out of it, you have to write, give me a picture of a sunset, make no mistakes, the amount of your intention that can be discerned in any part of that image or the entirety of it is so low as to be homeopathic. It's basically non-existent. And as a result, it has nothing to say. Now, as consumers of creative work, our process for that consumption is to try to imagine what the artist was saying. It's to try to winkle out intent. And as a result, when we first encountered this stuff, we imputed, or you might even say hallucinated, an intentionality there. But really, any intentionality you saw there was something that you made up from the whole cloth, because the AI doesn't want anything. It doesn't mean anything. It has nothing to say to you. And so over time, the impact of those images is regressing to the mean. I think that we are no longer as impressed by AI visuals, AI prose, AI music. A few people still are. But for most of us, it's as though we found a place in the world, maybe like the mystery spot in Santa Cruz. But instead of it being a place where like water seems to flow uphill, it's a place where if you throw a bunch of leaves in the air, they fall down and make a sentence. And, you know, for a while, we all go and we look at the sentence. We're like, would you get a load of this? You throw the leaves in the ground, they fall down, they make a sentence. And eventually you realize the sentences just aren't very good. And it's not all that interesting to watch the leaves form a sentence over and over and over again. And so I don't think it's good art. Now, maybe your boss doesn't care. In the world of media, we have seen massive consolidation. And one of the things about consolidation is that it means that firms don't have to worry about competitors. And if you are too big to fail and too big to jail, you become too big to care. You know, AI is what you use when you don't care if the job is done well. That's why everyone's turning their customer service function over to AI.
1: In terms of artists trying to reclaim their humanity, and I only think that AI will increase the value of clearly human-made art, but some big entertainment companies have been pushing for longer and broader copyright protections. Now, is this something that artists should be supporting, or should we be wary?
2: Yeah, so we've tried an experiment in this for the last 45 or so years. We have made copyright last longer. We've made it cover more kinds of works. We've created stiffer penalties for violating copyright. We've made it easier to get those penalties into your pocket to prove that your copyright was violated. And even despite all of this, or I would say because of all of this, we have arrived at a juncture in which the media companies are wealthier than they have ever been, and in which the share of income going to the creative workers who make the products that those media companies sell has declined. So artists are poorer. They sell more things to the media companies who buy their copyrights, but the amount that the media companies give them for those extra things is lower, and the media companies are keeping more of it. So how could this be? How could we give creative workers more to bargain with and have them poorer? And I think the answer is that if you have a market that is dominated by five publishers and four studios and three labels, two companies that control all the apps and one company that controls the ebooks and the audiobooks, that giving the workers who sell into that market more to bargain with is just giving them more to bargain away. It's like giving your bullied kid extra lunch money. There isn't an amount of lunch money that gets the kid fed. And so I think that it is a shrewd bet, a reliable bet, that if we were to create a new right to block AI training with works, right, to stop scraping or to stop enumerating the elements of a work or to prevent someone from publishing the results of that counting exercise where you count the words or the pixels, that we would create a lot of collateral damage. I mean, if you want to know what was on CBS's website before Donald Trump stole it and gave it to some chud podcaster to run it, you better hope that someone's allowed to scrape it today. And if you want to know how those programs perform relative to how they performed before and how much representation they have and so on, you better hope that it doesn't require a copyright license to count things in those works and publish the count. And when you look at the media companies that are suing the AI companies, what you find in their press release is, we are angry that these AI companies didn't buy the catalog from us before they trained a model on it. What they're not saying is, we are angry that a model is being produced that we can use to lower the wages of creative workers. You know, the AI writer strike wasn't about whether or not the things that were being written by screenwriters would be used to train AI models. It was about the intention of the studios to buy AI models, whether they were produced with licensed or unlicensed content, and use it to lower the wages of screenwriters. And so we have arrived at this juncture in which most creative workers have decided that their path to glory is to demand more copyright, which is simultaneously a thing that their bosses want and that every other worker in America is indifferent to. But when you look at those screenwriters and how they won their strike, you see that they actually have a right, not a copyright, but a labor right that all the other workers in America don't have. In 1947, when the Taft-Hartley Act passed, the Hollywood guilds, including the Screenwriters Guild, were carved out of what's called a ban on sectoral bargaining, which is when all the workers in a sector bargain with all the bosses in a sector. So if we had sectoral bargaining in fast food, for example, then everyone who worked at a McDonald's or a Wendy's or a Burger King or a Jack in the Box would have the same contract and they would be represented by the same union. They wouldn't have to bargain with each of those bosses. And that sectoral bargaining is how the writers won their strike. If they had to unionize each studio and then strike against each studio separately, they would have lost. And so we could, instead of calling for a new copyright that our bosses love and every other worker in America doesn't give a damn about, we could call for sectoral bargaining rights for every worker, including science fiction writers and illustrators and all those creative workers who don't have that, which is a thing every other worker in America needs and which every boss in America hates. And if you're on the same side as all the other workers and on the opposite side of your boss, you're probably on the right track.
1: You talk a little bit also about copyright laws, very specifically at the present time, not covering AI. Can you go into that a little bit?
2: The U.S. Copyright Office has been saying and defending in court and going all the way to the Supreme Court successfully on this. They've said over and over again, works generated by AI cannot have a copyright. And boy, do our bosses really want a copyright in the things that they sell.
1: Yeah.
2: Otherwise, other people can take them and give them away. In fact, it's the only thing they hate more than paying us, is people taking the stuff that they put out and selling it without their permission. And so if the only way to get a copyright is to pay us, well, then they're going to pay us all day long. And so if we want to talk about copyright, let's talk about that. The fact that everything produced by an AI is in the public domain at the moment of its inception and cannot be made a copyrighted work.
1: Wow. So at what point in the scheme does the crash occur? When the bubble break?
2: Well, you can think of finance as having two poles, at least the finance of bubbles. So one pole of this is something called Stein's Law. It's an important piece of finance lore. Stein's Law says anything that can't go on forever eventually stops. And you can't just keep shoveling money into the money furnace. Eventually, you run out of money and you run out of people who are willing to give you money to put in the money furnace. And the other pull here is something John Kenneth Galbraith very famously said, which is that the market can remain irrational longer than you can remain solvent. So everyone is, on the one hand, surprised that the bubble goes on longer than they thought it would. And everyone is unsurprised when the bubble finally pops. And I think that would be a very good bet here. I don't have any investment advice for you, except maybe if you can find like an ETF that specializes in laser tag arenas, that might be a thing we can repurpose data centers for.
1: Any timeline on that if you were a betting man, when the bubble breaks?
2: Once again, they can remain irrational longer than you can remain solvent. Yeah. I mean, it's the arrangements are so fragile and contingent. Right. You have all these related party finance deals, which is another accounting scam where you have these seven companies that are 35% of the S&P 500, the so-called Magnificent Seven, that are all trading around the same $100 billion IOU really fast and pretending it's in all of their bank accounts at once. And if anyone ever looks in one of those bank accounts when the IOU is in someone else's bank account, that's the margin call and that's when they implode. And so that could happen. A lot of the financing for this stuff is coming from Gulf states. And a bunch of Emiratis, for reasons I don't quite understand, find themselves with smoking rubble where their LNG terminals and refineries used to be. I think it's because we're winning. And decide that they need to use their billions to rebuild those so they have an economy tomorrow, rather than honoring their commitments to building money incinerating data centers. So that could topple the whole thing. I mean, if you think about how the dot-com bubble burst, if you think about how the WorldCom bubble burst or Enron or what have you, it was always... You know, as Ernest Hemingway described bankruptcy, slowly and then all at once.
1: You say that the inevitabilists will tell you a version of this story whose moral is, see, you take the good with the bad, and that they're wrong. You don't have to take the good with the bad. You can get the good without the bad. But I want to push back on that a little bit. Is that really true? I mean, is there any country on earth, in your opinion, where AI will help workers become centaurs and not reverse centaurs?
2: Well, not yet. Not yet, but you know, the no one came down off a mountain with two stone tablets saying that the only way we can build capital intensive computer science projects is by creating stock bubbles, and that the only way we can deploy new software tools is by immiserating workers. We know that historically, when workers had access to power within the job site through unions and strong labor law, that they were able to dictate their use of tools. And we know that historically, there have been lots of ways to publicly finance big, ambitious technical projects. I think we can be very certain that this bubble will burst. And when this bubble bursts, we will have a unique opportunity because there will still be a lot of things left behind by this bubble. So if you think about other historic bubbles, I just mentioned Enron and WorldCom. Enron was a pure accounting scam and it left nothing behind. But WorldCom, in addition to being an accounting scam, did a bunch of digging up streets and putting fiber underneath them. And so long after the company collapsed, Bernie Ebbers, the CEO, was imprisoned and died there, the fiber was still in the ground. I am speaking to you via that fiber right now. So AT&T bought some fiber in my neighborhood that WorldCom had laid down and never lit up. And I now have a 2 gigabit symmetrical link with you, thanks to the residue of that bubble. It doesn't justify the bubble, but it does mean that there's something left behind.
1: As we wrap up, what's the most important thing you know about AI?
2: Well, the most important part about AI is that if you want to slow it down or stop it, you can't do it by being a consumer who shops really carefully. The only way you can involve yourself in AI is as a political actor, by getting involved in charitable organizations, activist organizations like the Electronic Frontier Foundation, where I work, in your local politics, because that's how the data center decisions are being made, and in other organizations like trade unions. And that's how you avoid having AI poison your workplace. Any amount of personal consumption choices will get you nowhere, but being part of a polity will help you make a big difference in the world.
1: Well, thanks so much, Corey. I've been talking with Corey Doctorow, author of the new book, The Reverse Centaur's Guide to Life After AI. I highly recommend it. This is Jack Shalom for Arts Express with host Prairie Miller. Now.

0: coming up next on the show.
1: This is Dennis Bro for Lies, More Lies, and Damned Media Lies. This is a preview of episode 7, and our lead is titled, Who Wants to Tax a Billionaire? Certainly not Democratic center-rightists. Two recent moments on both coasts shed light on an improbable insurgency within the Democratic Party as it struggles to move away from its contempt of the working class and possibly entertain policies and candidates more in tune with the majority of Americans. The two moments are the 5% tax on billionaires in California and the three victories of New York Mayor Mondani, backed working class and anti-Zionist candidates in New York. Both are being fiercely opposed by, as you might guess, billionaires, Zionist billionaires, and their backers in the Democratic Party and the mainstream press, who are allies of both. The Nancy Pelosi, Hakeem Jeffries, Gavin Newsom wing are quaintly called Democratic centrists and sometimes even more quaintly called liberals. But as is becoming clearer every day, they are in effect center-rightists or worse. One of the strongest labor unions in California, the Service Employees International Union, SEIU, has struggled mightily but successfully to get a referendum on the ballot this November that amounts to a one-time 5% tax on billionaires in the state. The money to go to make up deficits in the healthcare system, devastated by Trump's cuts to the federal healthcare budget and the tax giveaways to the wealthiest in his big, beautiful bill. The opposition to this motion is extraordinary, coming mainly, as you would guess, from the billionaires themselves, but also being disguised in many forms by not-so-well-meaning organizations and spearheaded by Governor Newsom. The New York Times led off the current attack with its headline, Unlikely Coalition Begins Campaign Against Billionaire Tax in California. The article repeats Newsom's often claimed argument that taxing billionaires will cause them to leave the state, but then goes on to list further opposition to this reckless wealth tax experiment from doctors, health clinics, and school boards, all suggesting other forms of taxation might be better employed to counter the crisis. Newsom is so adamantly against the bill that he first campaigned to keep it off the November ballot, claiming recently, in a story highlighted in The Guardian, that instead he favors a countrywide tax so that billionaires will not flee his state. Newsom's proposal is hollow presidential electioneering designed to sink an actual existing petition signed by a whopping 1.6 million California state voters. The billionaire opposition has sponsored two poison pills, also on the November ballot, that will nullify the bill if it is passed, one barring any new tax on personal wealth and the other forcing any new tax to comply with state spending rules. That means that voters will have to vote both for the tax and at the same time against the other two measures that would nullify it, a clear ploy to confuse those in favor of the tax. The Los Angeles Times, prior to the New York Times story about the wider opposition, had presented the opposition as mainly the billionaire class. After the Times story, the California paper of record acknowledged this new opposition, but still led with a story favoring the tax, which is now also opposed as well by Xavier Becerra, the likely next governor. The argument from the centrist politicians that this is the wrong tax at the wrong time is specious. There is no right time to begin the arduous process of taxing billionaires and Elon Musk trillionaires, soon to be joined by other AI mavens, to pay their fair share, having benefited greatly from government largesse to the point that 12 billionaires now control more than half of humanity's wealth. The California measure, if approved, could be the beginning of a new tax revolt, but in the right direction. Unlike the 80s California tax revolt, which stripped poorer communities of their education and health facilities. The fear in the upper classes is that this revolt will take off, and they want to stop it any way they can. So you have Newsom seemingly concerned that his state's not to be a place billionaires will flee, while actually fronting for the billionaire class. These taxes are being proposed everywhere in the world, spearheaded by tax expert Gabrielle Zucman, a protege of Thomas Piketty, whose capital in the 20th century highlighted the problem of massively unequal taxation. Zucman proposed a 2% tax on the ultra-rich in France, who he determined in his new book, We need to tax billionaires pay less than 25% of their wealth compared to everyone else who pay 50%. This proposal was met with the same heated resistance as in California. Instead, the French state now proposes instead massive cuts in health care and an over 400% increase in tuition to fund an education system in turmoil, both due to the massive transfer of wealth from the middle and bottom to the top under the centrist banker Macron. To their credit, in the U.S., the SEIU refused a 2% compromise and stuck to the original proposal of 5%. Equally stunning was the victory of three progressive candidates backed by Mayor Bamdani in the New York primaries. The New York Times, before and after these victories, was equally terrified, accusing Bamdani of burning allies in the mayor's campaigning for three candidates who would help him champion working class affordability issues, such as Bamdani's recent rent freeze, as well as opposed to centrist Dems who only give lip service to these issues and only when they are pressed. The Times feared that losses could weaken the mayor's political standing just 6 months into his term. The paper of record's pretended concern actually being a warning to the mayor to not attempt to change a party which has lost its working class base and which equally lost the last election based on its backing of Zionist genocide. Once the candidates succeeded, the paper then voiced its fear that these three would cause headaches for Nancy Pelosi's hand-picked and hen-pecked successor, Hakeem Jeffries, attempt to be House Speaker. Instead of the more likely occurrence that these three will push Jeffries off his anti-working class, pro-Zionist stances, and actually invest new life and vigor into what amounts to a dead party, whose last winning presidential candidate hid out in a basement and got elected by watching Trump shoot himself in the foot. Well, then, in his unwillingness to actually accomplish anything, laying the groundwork for Trump's return. Once again, the mainstream press shows itself out of step and trembling in front of American voters. And this is Bro for Lies, More Lies, and Damned Media Lies.
0: And that's all we have time for today on Arts Express, Expression in the Arts. And if you'd like to express yourself too, you can write to us at theradiogoddess@gmail.com. Until next time, this is Prairie Miller leaving the station.

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1: Ejé Temelkaran has written two books I highly recommend: How to Lose a Country, The Seven Steps from Democracy to Fascism, and her newest book, Nation of Strangers, Rebuilding Home in the 21st Century. We will discuss both. She delineates seven global patterns, repeated and recognizable in several cases, from India to the United States. These patterns begin with a movement that divides society into two, the real people versus the corrupt elite, and with a leader who insists they alone embody the real people. The next step is the dissolution of truth and the prioritization of loyalty above decency. Then shame is dismantled. The leader breaks the long-standing political and moral consensus with unprecedented relentlessness. The longer they remain in power, the boundaries of what is acceptable begin to stretch. What once felt unthinkable or despicable gradually becomes normal as the institutions that hold democracy together are quietly hollowed out and the very definition of democracy is rewritten as being simply majority rule. Universal values, human dignity, and the rule of law are replaced with a fierce nationalism, a proud victimhood, and a rewriting of history. Cruelty and ruthlessness are deemed just not only in the highest echelons of politics, but also trickling down to daily life. The circle of who counts as us grows smaller, while millions of fellow citizens are recast as permanent suspects. She notes that Americans, like those in other nations that have been down this path, soothe their fears by repeating the same illusionary line the institutions will hold. They do not yet dare to recognize their future country, and soon they will not be recognized as citizens unless they follow the new rules in Trump's America. It does not matter, she writes, if Donald Trump, Recep Tayyip Erdogan, Narendra Modi, Vladimir Putin, or Nigel Farage disappear. The tens of millions of people fired up by their message will still be there and will still be ready to act upon the orders of a similar figure. And unfortunately, as we experienced in Turkey in a very destructive way, even if you are determined to stay away from the world of politics, the minions will find you, even in your own personal space, armed with their own set of values and ready to hunt down anybody who doesn't resemble themselves. The dismantling of our democratic institutions under the six-decade onslaught of neoliberalism, perhaps better understood by its less sanitized name, cutthroat capitalism, is complete. The wounds are mortal. We live amid the ruins, the social inequality, and decayed institutions, including Congress, the courts, academia, and the media, ensuring the consolidation of our own fascist regime. It is as if we are mourning not for what we have already lost, she writes, but for what, but

0: like a few writers, you saw that that was really the ideological engine that was used to disembowel democratic institutions.
1: Exactly. As you told, I left the country in 2016 due to the oppression, and people like me were not, you know, allowed to properly live, write, or think. So I came to Europe, and as soon as I came to Europe in 2016, it was so clear to me that what we had been through in Turkey was happening in Europe and in the United States. So I sat down to write How to Lose a Country to find out the global patterns, the seven steps of what we are going through. I called it fascism. Many people would like to call it more benign names such as authoritarianism, right-wing populism, etc., but I called it fascism. And then with How to Lose a Country, I wanted to show the, you know, clear path, clear connection between neoliberalism and fascism. Very roughly, my main argument is that democracy had already lost its meaning thanks to neoliberalism, thanks to incredible social injustice and lack of equality. And lack of equality, lack of social justice turned democracy into the theatrics of itself, a shallow theatrics, a show, so to speak. And that's how people lost faith in democracy all over the world. And then when these strong leaders, you know, started appearing in global politics, such as Modi, Tayyip Erdogan, Trump, Putin, etc., they promised people that they are going to be their guy in Washington, in Ankara, in, you know, in the capital. And I think people wanted to believe that for several reasons, and one of them being they were done with these false promises of change over and over again, especially after 1970s, perhaps more after 1980s. So neoliberalism, if you ask me, has swallowed up democracy. And as a consequence, such leaders were produced as a side product by the system. And now we are watching the last act of what started happening in 1980s, I think.
0: And their followers I've written about this, I mean, a kind of cult, there's a cult-like following to figures like Trump. Trump has spent his entire life preying upon and fleecing all sorts of people in his casinos and his sham universities, and now his cryptocurrency. But just talk about that desperate need to believe in the figure. I'm sure you see it with Erdogan and Modi and others, despite mm-hmm. reality.
1: Well, part of that story is quite understandable, actually, because especially since 1980s, when this cutthroat capitalism took off, all the leaders who came to power in the United States, in Europe, in Middle East, in Turkey, they promised people that things will change. And things did not change. It deteriorated, especially after 2008. I think for all of us, it deteriorated. And as a revenge, perhaps, people want to bring down democracy. They know it, they do it knowingly or unknowingly, but they sure understand that the new rules of the game will not be sugar-coated anymore. All these words such as rule of law, democracy, you know, social rights, they were already losing their meaning thanks to the loss of democracy, thanks to the loss of social justice. And these new guys, so to speak, these new leaders, these terrifying clowns, they are telling people somehow, in like a dog whistle, they're telling that we know that the rules are not like that, what they have been telling us. So we're going to play by the new rules, and I'm going to play for you. So this is why there is this, you know, radical association with the leader And they are not, you know, in Trump's case, in Erdogan's case, in such leaders' case, people are not supporting these leaders to have, you know, more equal life, more just life, or etc. They know that there will be winners and losers, and they just want to be winners. And if you associate with the leader on a personal and political basis, then you are part of that winning team. And, you know, sometimes they ask me, like, after 20 years, after such cruelty, after such, you know, ruthlessness, how come Erdogan is so popular? I think Americans should know by now, right now, that this will happen to them. It's not because they all fall in love with Erdogan. It's just that association that begins with this political and personal psychological association becomes a financial and economic association. So what Erdogan did in Turkey, which is happening in the United States as well right now, Erdogan built a financial network. And that financial network went to the capillary system, capillary veins of Turkey. So he is actually very much connected to the last man living in the small village who is voting for him. This small guy's life depends on Erdogan's political victory. That's why they support him as if they are fighting for their own lives, Erdogan supporters, because they are actually fighting for their own lives. That hasn't happened in the United States yet. It's happening. But when that small man's life is connected to Trump's political victory, then you will get really die-hard supporters, devotees. So yeah, most of it, of course, it's political, but then most of it is about money, and it is actually more terrifying than anything else, I think.
0: We have a scene in Nation of Strangers where you're writing about, I forget the term, these well-meaning leftists who want to go out and, you know, explain why Erdogan is corrupt in villagers. And then as soon as they leave, the Erdogan's party, ruling party, brings in a big food truck or something and distributes.
1: Yeah.
0: But it was just a meditation on your part about the inability of those of us who oppose this rising fascism to understand the mechanism we're dealing with or respond.
1: Exactly. I mean, like, we are trying to come up with an intellectual answer to this without realizing the depth of social injustice and I'm talking on a global level, and how that lack of social injustice makes democracy impossible. Actually, when people are hungry, they cannot really make up sane and proper political situation, you know, decision. And especially if one of the leaders, one of the, you know, candidates is giving bread. So we are all this time, I think, especially after 2016, after Trump came to power, the issue became more global. And after, you know, after that time, for the last 10 years, we're trying to come up with an intellectualized response. And perhaps you would agree with me on this. Some of us, some of the opinion makers, writers, journalists, and politicians, they are looking for a quick fix. And they are still, you know, living in the comfort of this delusion of if Trump goes, everything will be back to normal. If we can just get rid of Putin, if we can just get rid of Modi, it's nothing like that. It is a systemic problem. And I think they find comfort in this because they think that what democracy has been in the before Trump, after 1980s, was enough. I think what they're missing from that point of view is missing the fact that Trump is not the reason. He's a consequence, and he's a consequence of last decades. Just like in Turkey, Erdogan is the fruit of 1980 military coup, which was, you know, supported by CIA, and which brought the country into a conservative, militarist, and ultra-nationalist status quo. So that status quo produced Erdogan. And what produced Trump, I think that would break many hearts. but actually it was Reagan. What produced all these leaders all around the world was Reagan and Thatcher coming together saying there's no alternative. And they, you know, they started this this ride of cutthroat neoliberalism, cutthroat capitalism. And when people thought that, oh, there's no alternative, we cannot change anything through voting, we cannot change anything in our lives, it did not only created this political dryness which in which we end up with these leaders, but it also created a existential problem as well. I think we lost faith in democracy. We lost faith in future in general. But most importantly, we all lost faith in democracy, which I think is a big, big, big, big problem of today. Even if we can get rid of Trump or his, you know, likes, I am not sure we will be able to come up with better leaders at the moment in the current state of democracy.
0: You also see the bankruptcy of the opposition, Labor under Blair, the Democratic Party under Clinton, essentially transform themselves into the Republican Party light, totally embraced and propagated neoliberal policies, NAFTA, destroying institutions in the United States like the FCC, revoking Glass-Steagall that set up a firewall between investment and commercial banks, the mass, all this came under the Democrats. So that there's a bankruptcy of alternatives.
1: I think this is why Mamdani, like Ekrem İmamoğlu, imprisoned mayor of Istanbul. These political figures are important because they are promising something truthful. When Mamdani, you know, talks about social inequality, I think the enthusiasm around the world tells us something about the current situation, political situation, and what has been lacking all this time. I think people all around the world, the citizens of the world, are done with all those false promises, and then seeing, as it happened in 2008, that they are paying for the wrongdoings of the big capital. I think people have been cheated enough with this liberal democracy promises, which were never fulfilled. So they are perhaps taking a revenge on the entire political establishment. Perhaps Democrats all over the world should be learning from this and then should be more courageous, more brave when they're thinking about social equality, social justice.
0: Well, we know from the study of the Democratic National Committee that that's not the case. And of course, Mamdani's greatest enemies come from within the Democratic Party.
1: Of course.
0: of course. And that's, of course, very frightening.
1: I don't know how much people are aware, people, meaning people who are doing active politics, how much of it they are aware. I'm not sure that we are really reaching the end times for several reasons. So this is time to be brave. There is no other option, I think. And perhaps we have to bring down certain taboos, because Democrats, especially in the United States, but in Europe as well, they are still living in the cage of Cold War propaganda, I think. If we talk about social justice, they will call us communists. If we talk about social inequality, we will look like communists. And I think that propaganda has been so prominent and so influential in our politics, in global politics, that Democrats could not come out from that paralysis, I think. That's why I'm saying it's time to shake off the Cold War fears and then, you know, be brave and talk about the real issues. The real issue is not Trump or Erdogan. The real issue is how are we going to build a global solidarity for true democracy, for true social justice. These are the darkest times, but perhaps it's also the time to look at something, you know, to create this vision of the future. And we have been lacking utopias. We have been lacking this kind of talk for such a long time, I think. This is one of the reasons I wrote How to Lose a Country, but this is also the reason I wrote Nation of Strangers. We're losing something, not only on political level, philosophical and existential level. So it is time to liberate ourselves from the fears. I think end times, people love this word, but end times is also, you know, they think that it's a very dark word, but it's also a liberating thing. Because as you know, from all the crises that you followed, and I did as well, I've seen several of them, crises have this habit of crystallizing things. They crystallize the evil, but they crystallize the good. And crises, they are those places where people allow themselves to be heroes. I think we just entered that time, and I am hoping that people will feel the liberation so they can act like heroes, if that makes sense.
0: You're right. I think it's a Nation of Strangers that what we need ultimately is not a political revolution, but a moral revolution.
1: Yeah.
0: I'm paraphrasing it. Those aren't your exact words, but.
1: No, my second book, which wasn't so spectacular, I mean, like it came out during pandemic, nobody knows about it. It's called Together, A Manifesto Against a Heartless World. And I wanted to tell people that, you know, we did not only lose democracy, we lost many other things, especially human dignity. And this is the main problem of this century's politics, I think. We have to put human dignity at the center again. And which is the hardest thing to do. And I counted 10 more, you know, values, moral emotions that we have to come together and, you know, defend. Nation of Strangers is a little bit different because I wanted to give people the language for them to come together. Because what is lacking, I guess, in general, on a global level, is that there is enough outrage, there's enough cruelty, brutality, horrible things, there's enough genocide. And there are enough ideas, actually, how to change all these things. The missing thing that would connect these two things together is the pathos, is the language. And I think people are lacking the language. And I wanted to give them this language in A Nation of Strangers, this language of humility, truthfulness, and if I may say that, human love. Because in the end, neoliberalism, fascism, it all comes from this fundamental emotion of fear. All these leaders are organizing and mobilizing fear. They are manufacturing hostility and hatred out of it. So on that moral and philosophical level, we have to have an answer, the progressives, Democrats, whatever you want to call it, anti-fascists. So on that level, we have to organize human love. How are we going to do it? That is the main problem of global politics today, I think, because in order to create that passion for people to fight for a humane life, I think we need the poetry and we need that special human language so that the global solidarity is possible against leaders like Trump, Erdogan, or many more to come, probably.
0: And yet the expressions of that have been ruthlessly crushed, and I'm thinking in particular about those courageous students who stood up against the genocide. The encampments were all shut down. On U.S. universities, free speech, if you count the ability to speak out against genocide, has been banished. Faculty, not a lot of faculty, but a lot of students have been suspended, expelled. Police were brought onto campuses, you know, such as Columbia, and were allowed to act quite brutally. You live in Germany. You know the draconian extent to which the Germans have gone to silence free speech. We have Trump promising to go after the radical left. He has created his own paramilitary force in the shape of Immigration and Customs Enforcement, or ICE. They just shot another unarmed American citizen in Houston. So as that consciousness has risen, there has also, and I think, of course, you saw this in Turkey, there has alongside it risen harsher and harsher forms of repression.
1: You call Gaza blueprint, if I'm not wrong, and I call it experiment. And it's an experiment to see how much the world can swallow, I think. A new world order is being established at this point. The NATO summit recently happened in Ankara was a very good example of that, a very good proof of that. And there were several other, like what happened in Davos, for example. A new world order is in place. It's being built at the moment. And Gaza, I think, was the experiment to see if this new world order can be just very freely built. And I think good part of humanity said no, but they were not listened to. This is also why I keep saying we lost our faith in democracy, not only because of neoliberalism, but because of all the national and international institutions that were put there to defend human dignity failed us. And that failure began when Iraq was invaded. I remember No to War Coalition in 2001-03, and the entire world was on streets. We did not want war. I was one of the spokespersons in Turkey. The world did not want war, but the war still happened. And we see this, the next act in Gaza. The entire world was again on streets. They wanted to stop a genocide, but no, the leaders, the institutions did not listen or could not act upon that demand. So this is how we lose faith in democracy. What was more disgusting than genocide, if there can be anything, was Jared Kushner's PowerPoint presentation in Davos. He actually told us why this Gaza genocide is happening, because they just want to build a resort there. And that indiscrepancy between the human demands of the global, you know, community and the psychopathic blindness of this new world order, I think the experiment was this. Can we do this? Can we just make people as psychopath as we are? So far, we are not. It is disheartening, to say the least, what's happening. And Gaza still goes on. And many people, perhaps too many people, feel relief after the word, there was some sort of peace talk about Gaza. And I think many people, you know, took shelter there, and they don't want to talk about Gaza anymore. But still, as I told in Together, you know, we have to have faith. It's a human moral stance to have faith in humans. And I choose to believe in people against this system, because I think this is where we are going. We will have to defend the basic human morale, not only politics, democracy, democratic institutions, but basic human morals, actually, moral values, which is more terrifying than anything.
0: The more repressive a regime gets, I mean, I've lived in several of them, that act of dignity, asserting one's dignity, that act of compassion for the other is seen in the eyes of the state as subversion.
1: This is why I say crises, you know. But then I've seen in Turkey, and I'm still seeing so many people, despite the fact that they are under this enormous suppression, not only politically through political violence, but also economic suppression. People are still resisting, which is incredible, which is just, you know, ultimately admirable. Human dignity is becoming a crime. Talking about human dignity is becoming a crime now. But this, I hope, will also crystallize the courage of those people who are there to defend human dignity.
0: Let me ask you about elections. You write about it. I think it's maybe in your first book. We are now on the cusp of midterms. The Trump administration is energetically attempting to subvert those elections through a series of measures, including appointing election deniers, you know, over Trump's false claim that the election was stolen when he ran against Biden. He just fired the bipartisan election commission. He's blocking mail-in ballots. He wants voter lists. And I remember you writing about when the elections were stolen in Turkey. Talk about those parallels when you see what's happening here and what happened in Turkey.
1: One of the things, I mean, like, that Americans did not understand in 2016, hopefully they understand it now. This is a long game. So being angry, being emotional, being outraged and so on, those things do not count. It's an endurance game. So instead of anger, a country has to organize attention, active attention, if this country wants to get rid of such a leader. And America is still in a good place because Trump did not institutionalize, still could not institutionalize his regime, unlike Erdogan. He did not have the time to raise a generation in his vision like Erdogan did. So America, you know, for America, this might be one of the last chances to, you know, change its destiny, probably. And one of the things I think, one of the common mistakes when a country experiences such a regime in the first years is to be distracted by the spectacle of evil and ruthlessness. Whenever Trump does something like absurd, I mean, like, there are so many mistakes and I cannot come up with right now. And I always think that, oh, he's doing this absurd thing, and everybody loves to talk about it. Most probably, he's doing something else about the institutions behind the closed doors. Like, he's changing something critical about the institutions or the laws. But people, because of social media, love to talk about the other thing, the other absurd thing. I mean, like, he said something to somebody, you know, that kind of reality show part of the story. I think the most important thing that United States should be careful about is the change in judicial institutions. That is critical. And I hope Americans understand that this is not a passing by political fancy, what Trump is about. Trump is there because he's ruthless and shameless enough to bring the new world order through the power of United States on a global scale. So, unfortunately, when Americans are voting, they're voting for all of us. I hope they are aware of their responsibility.
0: Right, although I think it's pretty clear that even if the Democrats were to regain control of the Congress, the Senate and the House in the midterms, it's Trump would work hard not to even validate it. I mean, I worry about the midterms. I think you, as I remember from your book, that seizure of the electoral process in Turkey, it in many ways just shut down, certainly within the system, any hope of any exit. And I wonder if we're reaching that same point.
1: Hopefully not. I mean, like, it took Trump to do 1 or 2 years what Erdogan could do in 20 years. And unfortunately, this wasn't due to the, extraordinary talents of Trump. This was only because Turkish society was more politically organized than Erdogan, the opposition, both in party politics and outside party politics, was what made it impossible for Erdogan to do the things that Trump did in only 1 year. But then you're right. Your political opponent, in this case Trump or Erdogan, they don't get tired of this kind of very cheap antagonism, and they do all the cheap tricks. Whereas one of the most important problems of the other side, leftists, Democrats, whatever you call it, we get emotionally tired of this, of course. Not only that, but also you lose faith in the electoral system because you know that you cannot get out of this through elections, so you start giving up. But then in Turkey, after a while, exactly the opposite happened. Elections became part of street politics, so to speak, part of militancy, political militancy, to go there and to wait at the ballot boxes so that there is no poll rigging, etc. And so many citizens, unprecedentedly high number, have become witnesses for ballot boxes and so on. I hope Americans can see this election like that, not only for voting, but also protecting the ballot boxes, protecting the electoral process. Also, it would invigorate them, I think. It would invigorate the party politics in a different manner, and Democrats probably would feel less comfortable when they are making false promises.
0: Well, a nation of strangers, you talk about people pouring onto the streets. I think you used the word carnival, is that right? But that's exactly right. I mean, my energy, my therapy was going to the encampments at Columbia or Princeton. I live in Princeton. I spent a lot of time in the Occupy in Zuccotti Park. But it was completely rejuvenating, especially for those of us such as yourself who've been calling this out for a really long time. I want to talk about I thought one of the points in Nation of Strangers that particularly struck me was, and you're describing what it's like to be, and you said, you differentiate between refugees and exiles, exiles being sort of, the sanitized version of the, maybe even romanticized version of the people forced out of their country as opposed to refugees. But you're all treated the same when you're standing for visa lines and you're trying to get an extension. And I found one of the poignant parts of that book was how the rest of the world may look at you, the stranger, with as outside the social milieu. But your point is, no, you have to recognize that we're you, that you're headed for exactly the same place. You too are going to be unhomed, I think is the word you use.
1: Yeah, unhomed is a very old English word. I resurrected its 18th century word. Interestingly, ironically, after I published a book in Britain, in few days, Minneapolis started happening. And I thought, here you go, nation of strangers. People are made to feel homeless, unhomed in their own country. For Americans, this was, for white Americans at least, I think, middle-class white Americans, this was the first time that they saw that a government can, target you as an enemy, even though you are, protecting the basic human values. But they felt the unhomed, and then they were, of course, some of them were really strangers, like foreigners or they immigrants, whatever. But Nation of Strangers was formed there on a micro scale, I think. People stood up for all the others, all the immigrants, and they said that, we're going to this country will home all of us. That was the utopia that I was thinking about, imagining, which happened only 1 week later after the book was published. That was interesting. Yes, I do think that the central problem of our century is the word home. We are losing home on many different levels. Some of us are really immigrants, refugees. We lose our homes due to wars, fascism. But also we're losing home because of leaders like Trump. Because you look at your country, you see all these screaming devotees, minions of Trump, let's say. And then you feel like, is this my country anymore? Am I at home in this country anymore? We lose, you know, home due to climate crisis. We lose home because of this moral decay that we are going through, you know, seeing PowerPoint presentations about a country that is under occupation and is being, you know, is witnessing a experience a genocide. So all these things makes us feel homeless in this world, in these times, in this new world order. So we are all strangers. So can we connect through that? That is the point of the book. And I think what I wanted to do is that, yes, I'm an exile. Many people are, there are so many refugees, there are so many immigrants. And, you know, they are perhaps the ones who carry the very necessary wisdom for our age, because we are the people who lost everything and we had to rebuild our homes from nothing. And this is what the world will have to do very soon for many different reasons. So can we build our relations from here? And also, can we produce politics out of this fact, out of this affinity, out of this shared predicament?
0: Line in there. It's like home is not, I'm going to butcher it. Home is not, it's not where you're from, but it's who remembers you. Is that right?
1: It's home is not what you remember, but not what you remember, but where you are remembered, which is,
0: yes, yeah. Where you are remembered. But explain that idea.
1: We always think that home is a memory. You know, when we miss home, actually, we don't miss a place, we miss a time. And that is why I think going back home is impossible. And when somebody promises you, like Trump, for instance, to make your home great again or something, that is absolute absurdity. Anyways, but many people think that, you know, home is about what you remember, all these things that you remember. Whereas once you leave your country and once you end up in another country where nobody knows you, where nobody remembers you, you kind of suspect your own existence. It's that very terrifying clean slate that you embark upon. So I think this is something I found out through experience, unfortunately. Home is where you are remembered, not where you remember people.
0: Let's talk about the media. You and I both come out of the media. Mm-hmm. Write in your book about the confrontation you had, and you write about the whole notion of objectivity, or which is, as you write, just neutrality. But the media has been complicit in essentially bringing us to where we are, and I just wonder if you could comment on that.
1: Absolutely. And that's another kind of homelessness. Right now, American journalists are experiencing it because our homes are taken away from us. All those journalists in Washington Post, for instance, they were left homeless overnight. And so many of us, all in Turkey, in all over the world, actually. The thing is, I'm one of the early birds. I mean, like, I write all these books too early. I write columns too early. That is a problem. It sounds like I'm bragging. On the contrary, it makes my life really difficult. I first wrote about Erdogan, and this is going to be a big and different kind of problem. It was 2002. Too many people were in love with him. I remember that complicity does not only come from because people are evil and they want to have, you know, perks, you know, for being close to power. There is that as well. But there is also this being mesmerized by power, being mesmerized, being inclined to be mesmerized by power. And this, the power of wanting to believe in something, that is so dangerous, and that is more nuanced, that's more subtle. You cannot just put your finger on it and call it complicity. And that was very present in Erdogan. And I think the United States is very lucky in that sense. You have an obvious one. Erdogan was not like that. Erdogan, I mean, like, he, even Obama was in love with him until, you know, very late. You know, it became it was too late when it became embarrassing to support him on global and national level. He was already too powerful. Complicity in journalism started before Erdogan, obviously. It started, I think, in 1980s when we were made to confuse, mistake neutrality for objectivity. We were made to forget that journalism, in its essence, by nature, in opposition to power, should be opposing power, questioning power at least. But the propaganda of neoliberal understanding of truth was so profound, was so powerful, that it made us forget that we were supposed to be the voice of the voiceless, if there is such a thing, or we were supposed to be standing with the poor, with the weak, with the oppressed.
0: Those people who would not have, they would not have a voice without us.
1: Exactly. And I remember it very well. I'm 52 years old now. I started journalism when I was 19 or even 18, full-time. And I remember how they split up. Like, you know, first, economy, correspondents were one thing. And then they became two groups, business correspondents and labor correspondent. And labor correspondent was seen as this, oh, of course, you are mesmerized by the discourse of the communists. And by time, and I saw it like happening, by time this business journalism became more important, and they were more respected within the, you know, newspaper and so on. It was as if a small scale of, you know, change, what was happening in the outside world was happening in the newspaper. So, yeah, and objective.
0: I just want to say the exact same thing happened in American newspapers as well. With, you know, very few papers even. I think the New York Times may still have a labor correspondent, but it's the behemoth of the business section, which missed the 2008 crash because they were all interviewing people like Jamie Dimon. But you're right, the same thing happened within American journalism.
1: And it became a taboo to talk about these things. And it happened almost with an invisible, it was made by an invisible hand, almost. It was very visible, of course, it was politics and so on. But yeah, those were different times. And I remember how the newspaper reporters who were writing about workers' unions were treated as if they were communists.
0: I want to go back to the point you talked about, you know, being close to power, because you also make the point in your book, I think it's Nation of Strangers, that there was a naivete, that they just didn't, we're talking even about the intellectual class, they couldn't read Erdogan and they couldn't read what was happening around them. And you actually recite write about conversations you had. And I think that's also been true about what's happening here.
1: I think I would now call it arrogance, looking back looking back at Turkey, I mean, in hindsight, but then for today in the United States and in Europe, I can, you know, very easily call it arrogance. And it's a very hidden, subtle arrogance. They still think that intellectual class, cultural elite, opinion makers, you know, party politics, politicians, and so on, they still think that they matter. We don't matter. We have to accept this, and this fact should liberate us from, you know, from all the etiquette that we feel like, you know, we are limited by. The arrogance is causing a lot of problems, and it's more important than complicity, perhaps. We still think that our presence matters, our word matters. We still think that people will listen to us. No, it's unfortunately, this is not the case. One very small example, when I was launching my book, Nation of Stranger in France, a far-right businessman bought a very important publishing house, Grasset. And then all the writers of this publishing house resigned or left the publishing house in protest. And I told my French friends and colleagues and writers, like, why do you think that your presence, why do you think that your absence matter? Your presence even do not matter. I mean, like, you don't understand this new world now. So this is why I'm talking about, maybe it's a strong word, but militancy. I'm talking about liberation of fears. I'm talking about humility. I'm talking about truthfulness and the courage to assess our reality, not only our own reality as people of culture and politics and letters, but also the reality of the world. We are there where we have not much to lose. I think we have two options now. Like, we either, some of us will do that probably, we'll take shelter in the, you know, in the bunkers of the rich and powerful, and others like artists, cultural people, writers, and so on, and politicians, and the others will realize that they have no choice but to stand with people and realize that we are truly equals, and, you know, and we have nothing else but each other, which I think is more than enough.
0: There's a passage in a novel by Joseph Roth's Lover, a German, a very obscure German novel I read. Roth is a character in the novel, of course. Roth, like you, called out the Nazis. He knew exactly what was coming back in the 20s, and was a pariah, not only a great journalist, but a great novelist. Yeah. But he at one point says, "I feel like a mouse squeaking against an avalanche, but squeak I must."
1: Exactly. I mean, this, you know, I'm laughing, and I think Europeans and Americans should learn this kind of laughter very soon. Not, you know, the laughter that protects us from the idea, not the laughter that comforts us against the danger, but the laughter that brings us together and makes us more powerful. This is a dark laughter, but dark laughter we must.
0: Well, you write about it in the book. You write about it in the book.
1: Yeah.
0: I've been in war, so I totally get the black humor. However, it is... you know, I think you are trying to get a visa. I can't remember the story, but you call up a friend who's also in a, you know, in a precarious situation, and the friend says, "So when are you going to commit suicide?" As a joke. Yeah. That story, right?
1: No,
0: but that's exactly
1: like
0: what
1: that,
0: we need.
1: Yeah. You know, many times when I talked about Turkey, especially in 2016. I remember I was in Lincoln Center talking to 3,000 women and telling them, and at the time, many Americans thought that, especially in New York, oh, he wouldn't last a year. And I told them, no, he will last a year, and then he will come back again. And, you know, this is long anyway. And then I laughed. And now I think after 10 years, Americans are more familiar with this kind of laughter than they were then, which is good. One thing, you know, Nation of Strangers have been published I don't know how many languages now, and I was, you know, touring Europe for the last 6 months. A new phenomenon, which is interesting to me. In every city, in every European city, in every audience, there was an American with a trembling voice and teary eyes. They all told me the same thing. I am an exile in Europe. And I thought, oh, this is McCarthy era. This is, you know, I don't know, Hemingway all over again. Expatriates, American exiles. This is a new phenomenon. And I'm thinking, you know, I write books early and so on, but Nation of Strangers, I think, hits the spot. Now we are all becoming homeless in one way or another. And for the first time, maybe, America is closer to the rest of the world than it has ever been.
0: You write, which I love. I remember Margaret Atwood once saying that she doesn't share Western culture's mania for hope. But you also write that you don't like the word hope. You like the
1: No.
0: word, is it defiance? Is that right?
1: Faith. Because I think, you know, one of the central, this is the, that was the main topic of Together, a manifesto against a heartless world. Many people think that it's hope, you know, we have to have hopeful and so on. I, you know, by time, after, especially after writing How to Lose a Country and going around the world for two times and talking to audiences that asks for hope, I noticed that they're not asking for hope. Actually, they're asking for a reason to believe. They're asking for a reason, for a meaning, so that they can work for it and with it. What neoliberalism is not only creating incredible social injustice and ugly, clownish leaders, but also I think it stole our faith in humanity, in our own agency as humans, political agency and otherwise. Because neoliberalism tells us, like just like fascism, by the way, that humans are selfish, self-centered, horrible beings. And this is how our faith in our humanness, in the human future, has been, I think, stolen from us because we fell for that definition for some reason. Our entire economic and social system stands upon that fundamental definition of human, selfish, self-centered bastard. So in order to change that, we don't need hope. We need faith, faith in humans. And like any faith, it is not for the object of the faith, but for yourself, because once you start believing in humans, in humanity, in the future of humans, then you start believing in yourself. And this is the starting point of our political struggle, I think. How do we refresh our faith in humanity? You see, when you go to the encampments, you feel a certain joy. That is the joy of
0: Yeah.
1: dignity. It's a very, very
0: Yeah,
1: specific
0: that's
1: joy.
0: right.
1: And why do you go there? It's like, okay, you go there once, you feel the joy, it's lovely. Why do you go there more? It's like a pilgrimage. You want to refresh your faith in humans because you know, you want to see the humans like you, and you don't want to forget that we are here and we are many and so on. These acts, you know, all those people who spoke up for Gaza, all those people who still speak up for many injustices and so on. These people are refreshing our faith in humans, in humanity, in ourselves. And if we can have faith in ourselves, then it's not only voting for the right leader, but it can truly change the very fabric, very essence of politics all around the world. And I think this is why Mamdani, Ekrem İmamoğlu in Istanbul, and several other leaders, local leaders, they are becoming the carriers of this faith, so that we think, okay, we are beautiful, we are good, we are not evil, and we are selfless, you know, beautiful creatures. I think we need to see that more and believe in that more.
0: great. Thank you, EJ. And I want to thank Thomas and Max, who produced the show. You can find me at chrishedges.substack.com.
1: Thank you, Chris. Thank you so much.

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From Pacifica Radio in San Francisco, this is Flash Points. I'm Dennis Bernstein with Miguel Cavallon Molina. Today on the show, we'll be joined by our special contributor, Renee Salcedo, who speaks out about the crushing impact Trump crackdowns and ICE sweeps are having on undocumented working families, particularly women. Renee played a key role in a recent three-day walk for immigrant rights, right along with our own Miguel Cavallon Molina. They were marching together. And two U.S. nonprofits have sued the Trump administration over sanctions targeting the International Criminal Court, penalties that they say violate Americans' constitutional right to engage in Palestine-related human rights advocacy. All this and more coming up straight ahead on Flashpoints. Stay tuned.

0: Well, you're listening to Flashpoints on Pacifica Radio. My name is Dennis Bernstein. And this statement coming up from coming down from up north in response to more ICE killings in recent days. Immigrant and allied members of the Sonoma County Sanctuary Coalition will protest and conduct a die-in at the front door of the Sonoma County Farm Bureau. They will demand that the influential group of immigrant worker employers withdraw its support for the sheriff's continued collaboration with ICE. We're going to be talking a lot about that in this first segment. Joining us, and we are always honored to have her back, is Renee Salcedo. Renee is a longtime human rights activist, immigrants' rights activist. She is the program coordinator at Almas Libres Reyes. And also joining us, as I say, is our own Miguel Gavilán Molina. Renee, it seems that it's time for action. The threats are more than threats now. The death toll is mounting. And folks are more and more willing to refer to these shock troops that Trump is encouraging as death squads.
1: That's right, Dennis. It's becoming more urgent by the day. People are resisting and organizing as best we can because the situation is very dire. We all heard about the most recent murders by ICE. Mr. Juan Sebastian Guerrero from Biddeford, Maine, and Mr. Lorenzo Salgado Araujo from Houston, Texas, just shot down like animals. And they contribute to the death toll, which is 60 people. Since Trump took office, 60 people have died by the hands of ICE, either killed out in the public by rifles or killed from neglect and torture inside the ICE prisons. It's a very serious situation. And of course, you know, our community has always stood in solidarity with the African American community, who that has also, of course, historically suffered from this kind of violence from the hands of law enforcement. So we shouldn't

0: communities, especially folks who are undocumented, is pretty devastating. The impacts are very devastating. Every time the news comes out with a new death, people are reminded of why they are anxious and emotionally distressed and terrified to even leave their houses sometimes. I have the honor and the privilege of working mainly with undocumented women here in Sonoma County through our organization, Almas Libres. And I'll tell you, the stories that I hear every day are heartbreaking. Women who express that they should maybe, you know, find another job that is not as public so that ICE won't find them. People who call us to ask, is it safe for me to take my child to school? Is it safe for me to go to the doctors? It's a level of oppression that I have never seen in my 40 years doing immigrant rights work here in California.
1: You are planning for the near future, a die-in on July 20th in Santa Rosa. Why a die-in? Explain what is a die-in for folks who perhaps don't know, and why this kind of action?
0: Yeah, well, organizations, immigrant rights organizations, human rights organizations across the country, we've been communicating ever since these last two deaths happened. There has been a call to conduct vigils and organize protests to highlight the level of repression and these most recent killings and why ICE needs to be abolished. And so here in Sonoma County, we decided to do a die-in, which for people who may not know, is a symbolic representation of people basically dying. People lie on the ground, and it's been done over time by activists to show the reality of the bodies. You know, 60 bodies. What does that look like? So, people will be lying on the ground, and we are going to conduct our press conference and die-in at the front door of the Sonoma County Farm Bureau. Why the Farm Bureau? Well, the Farm Bureau is a extremely influential organization here in Sonoma County. Its members include huge corporations like Sonoma Raceway and the Dutton Estate Winery and the Francis Ford Coppola Winery and Umpqua Bank. And the mission of this organization is basically to protect agricultural lands from overregulation and promoting local agriculture. Well, guess who all these companies, members of the Farm Bureau, employ to work? Immigrant workers. All the wineries, the winery management companies, earn millions of dollars every year to make our county, at the heart of wine country, one of the wealthiest counties, not only in California, but in the country. So what does the Farm Bureau do? It attends a recent hearing before the Board of Supervisors to support the sheriff sharing information to ICE. The sheriff has been sharing information with ICE, which leads to arrests and then ultimately incarceration, and for many, ultimately deportation. That means that people who have already served their sentences and are about to get out of jail are then experiencing the additional penalty of not being released to their families, but rather released to ICE and then taken to prison and then deported. We believe that it is inhumane for anyone to be turned over to this ICE machine, which is currently killing people and causing so much suffering. So much suffering. People have no idea how people are suffering. And so we continue to pressure Sheriff Ingram here in Sonoma County to stop sharing information with ICE. We don't think our tax dollars should pay for ICE enforcement, especially since they are using the Gestapo tactics that they have been using under the Trump administration. And we think that everyone should be responsible in addition to the sheriff. Even these influential organizations that have a lot of power in our county, they cannot take an anti-immigrant stand without our community being heard and saying, we will hold you accountable for this decision that you have made. And shame on you for depending on immigrant labor to pick your wine grapes, to pick your apples, to care for your cattle and your horses, and then turn around and support further apprehension and incarceration of immigrants. It's outrageous, and that's why we're targeting them this coming Monday.
1: You're listening to Flashpoints on Pacifica Radio. We are speaking with Renee Salcedo, talking about an action that she is a part of and is helping apparently to organize coming up. An action on July 20th that is being called a die-in. And people, I mean, we know that people are dying. They're dying, and they're also being murdered. And they're being murdered, admittedly, by folks who haven't even been trained to come close to being responsible to do that job, and they're pulling weapons and killing. Your thoughts? I mean, this is really at a new level of violence, isn't it?
0: Oh, absolutely. They are murdering people randomly, and they always give the same justification that the ICE agents' lives were in danger, that the person tried to run them over, but it's hogwash. What is happening is that these ICE agents are out of control, and they represent such hatred towards our community, such racial hatred, that they are murdering people in their cars or out on the street or near immigration courts in front of their families, in front of their young children. I can't think of anything of much else as being so inhumane. It's so random that even now, you know, my friends and family members, like my father, say things like, well, if I walk out on the street, am I going to be targeted now just for looking Latinx or just for looking Mexican? It's real. It's very real. It's not an exaggeration that people are terrified that they could be next. And that's why we want to target the institutions here in our county that are supporting handing people over to ICE, because that means that more people will be susceptible to being indefinitely incarcerated without due process and or violence and or being murdered.
1: Let's bring Miguel Gavilan Molina into the discussion. Gavilan, you've been listening to this, and you've been listening to this for a long time, and I'm talking in decades. But the violence is big time now. Say hello to Renee.
2: Well, it is, Dennis, you know, Renee is so right that, you know, at this point, ICE, which is the Inhumane Cruelty Enforcement Unit of the government, you know, has created this rogue army of, you know, masked, you know, individuals, no ID, unmarked cars, abducting, kidnapping, killing people. And where's the accountability? You know, as the summer progresses, it's only going to intensify. You know, in hearing the conversation of people getting shot, people getting murdered, I just recalled quickly about 2.5-3 years ago when there was, I believe his name was David Chavez, in Santa Rosa, the sheriff's department, somebody got a report that there was some guy in a neighborhood without shoes and so forth, and he was brown. And they were afraid. Well, the sheriff showed up. A unit shows up with a couple of sheriffs. And for a half an hour, they chased him. He's running through the woods barefooted. They're chasing him. And he's going through thistles. He's going gravel, rocks, and running the whole time. For about 30 minutes, he's screaming, auxilio, auxilio, which means help, help. Me van a matar. They're going to kill me. They're going to kill me. Well, they eventually caught up to him. His feet were bleeding and so forth. And they said that all of a sudden he pulled out some machete, a hoe or some kind of tool, and they shot him to death. And then, you know, within a week or two, it just disappeared. You know, in this country, especially if you're undocumented and you're brown, Spanish-speaking, indigenous, you're a target. And you don't have to be, you know, undocumented. You can be a U.S. citizen. You're a target. And that's something I think that we all know. We survived, you know, the 30s. We survived the 50s and Operation Wetback, which was basically what's happening today. Except today, it's completely been amplified. They have $70 billion to build this secret army, you know, and you know, their job is to target and you know, grab, as I said, you know, abduct, detain, and even murder people, and there's no accountability. But that said, the Farm Bureau is a massive institution, Sonoma County, Napa County, you know, in Humboldt County, Solano County. But Sonoma County is unique in the sense that it's an agricultural, it's the gateway to an agricultural empire of both, you know, the whole vineyard wine industry, but it's also the cannabis. It's the gateway to the cannabis Green Emerald Triangle. And so there's massive amounts of money. And, you know, the corporate interests, you know, control it all. Well, it's almost, you know, as you were saying, Renee, it's a contradiction. It's really, you need agricultural workers that are mostly brown and Spanish speaking. Without them, you know, you don't have the wine or cannabis empires. And Sonoma County, due to the agricultural economy, it also has one of the largest tourism industries, you know, in Northern California and possibly the state. So you have the agricultural empire, you have the tourist empire, that both rely on immigrant undocumented labor. That said, you know, you would think that, you know, politicians will be paying attention to Board of Supervisors. They need to be targeted. And I think, you know, politicians that are running for office, you know, they need our vote. You know, we need to ask them, what have you done for the undocumented community? What have you done for the brown and black communities, you know, in these areas, in these agricultural zones? Because at this point, they're not listening. You know, we do action after action. We do this and this. We march, we walk, we do vigils, we have gatherings. You know, the brown communities and the black communities are organized, you know, very much organized to mobilize, to protect, for all of that. But the rest of society, the rest of the populace really needs to get involved. This isn't just a brown, undocumented thing. This is the beginning of a complete takeover by U.S. forces and the secret, you know, as I say, the secret rogue army they're building called ICE. What do you see, Renee? Do, you know, should there be boycotts? you know, like the, you mentioned the wine companies, you know, Coppola, you know, other massive Segacio, other Gallo, they're massive wine companies. Should there be an organized effort to start boycotting these particular groups? You know, because I know at the end we lack resources, we lack monies to launch, you know, $1 million pushback campaigns. But do you see that maybe the boycott can be an instrument that forces these individuals to pay attention and change their policies to allow agricultural workers to continue without being, you know, rounded up, hunted down, you know, taken and sometimes murdered?
0: I think so, of course. That's always a very effective strategy to boycott certain companies, and boycotts have worked in the past. They've worked in recent history when people boycotted Target, for example, in response to Target's support of Trump and Target's acceptance of ICE and support for ICE. People didn't shop at Target, and we saw that they lost money. So absolutely, I think that we as a community should exert our political power whenever and however we can, not just during elections, although elections are important, but year round. We need to assert our political power. Otherwise, things just get worse. And here in Sonoma County, I think we're building towards that. We're building towards possible boycotts. We take the lead from the workers themselves. Right now, farm workers in Sonoma County are organizing, particularly those who work for wineries. They're organizing unions at their shops. And so we're all supporting that and making sure that we always follow the leadership of the workers. And we're also, you know, trying to change the culture here in Sonoma County so that there is accountability from the sheriff, from the politicians, from the wealthy organizations such as the Farm Bureau. They, for, you know, centuries, as you know, Miguel, have been controlling this part of the world and using their power to their financial benefit. Well, you know, our communities live here too, and the money is made off of the backs of our people. So we need to hold them accountable for the killings, for the sharing of information and the turning over of people to ICE who commit many of the killings. We are going to hold them accountable. And, you know, a die-in on Monday may not cure all of our problems, but I think that, you know, if we continue to organize here in our county and show community members that we don't just have to accept the unbridled power of these people and organizations, I think things will start to change. It may take more time, and I'm not sure how long it will take, but I think that unless we do this and find creative ways to expose that unbridled power and how that unbridled power causes suffering in our community, things won't change. So Monday will be a huge piece in that local resistance. Combating ICE these days is about local resistance. It's about passing non-collaboration laws, making local sheriffs not provide any information, making sure that at the neighborhood level, people know not to open their doors. And we see this happening in other counties. Our brothers and sisters in Santa Clara, in San Mateo, in San Francisco, and even up in Humboldt. So here in Sonoma County, we're trying to create the same thing.
2: Well, one of the things that's really important is that elections are coming up. And we just saw, you know, Senator Alex Padilla and Senator Adam Schiff, you know, not willing to support the bill that's being pushed through to extend the temporary, you know, immigrant status, particularly to the Haitian community. So I think that, you know, as we're talking, targeting these politicians and telling them, you know, the elections are going to be coming up. At some point, you're going to be running for re-election or running for a position. You need to stop this. Otherwise, you won't have the Latino vote. Without the Latino vote, you know, state and national elections can't be won. Would you agree, Renee?
0: Absolutely. Absolutely. Alex Padilla has been a friend in the past, but unfortunately, we cannot count on the Democrats to be consistent, especially on the issue of immigrant rights. So, you know, one day they support a path to citizenship by introducing our bill, but then the next they come out saying they're not going to support an extension of temporary protective status for Syrians and Haitians. It's an abomination because hundreds of thousands of people are now at risk of deportation back to their home countries where they will experience violence and even death. That's why they came to the U.S. in the first place. There is no humanity to this country's immigration policies. None whatsoever. That's why at the local level, we organize. We organize at the regional and statewide levels. And we continue to say, el pueblo defiende al pueblo. The people defend the people. Because we can't count on these elected officials, unfortunately. So we have to keep pushing. We're pushing at the local level for there to be no collaboration with ICE so that ICE makes a minimal amount of arrests. We continue to pass laws at the state level so that undocumented migrants don't lose benefits like health care, and we continue to fight as a community at the national level to promote a path to citizenship. We will not stop until a reasonable and fair path to citizenship law passes so that the 12 million people, and by the way, California has the most undocumented migrants than any other state in the country, and that's why we have to lead. We will pass immigration reform, a path to citizenship, papers for all, whatever you want to call it. Maybe not while Trump is in office, but we'll definitely pass it in the near future.
1: I'm wondering, Renee, Dennis Bernstein here with Miguel Gavilan Molina. I'm wondering, Renee, if people who listen to this program in other states and other countries, maybe they want to be a part of the virtual die-in. Maybe there's a way people can show their support for the die-in that's going to take place coming up on July 20th. That's next Monday. We certainly want to. It's hard to. How do you do a die-in on the radio? We'll figure it out.
0: Well, for Sonoma County folks, please come and join us Monday, July 20th from 10 to 11. The address is 3589 West Wind Boulevard in Santa Rosa. That's 3589 West Wind Boulevard in Santa Rosa. And if you live outside of the county, I think the best thing that people could do is contact our Board of Supervisors and tell them that you're not sure you want to come to Sonoma County anymore to go wine tasting in view of how migrant workers are being treated. That's the best way people can support the die-in. It's the best way that they can support immigrant workers.
1: Wow. Gavilan, final words?
2: Well, as you know, I'm going to make every effort to be there, to be part of the die-in, and I'll be, hopefully, if everything works out, we'll be sending a report, so we'll be able to talk about it again on Monday. But again, the whole idea of tourism and, you know, being one of the major industries in Sonoma County. Yeah. Those listeners that enjoy your glass of wine, the smell of the swirling bouquet, and so forth. And not just that, Sonoma County has a massive tourist industry for all those foodies out there, incredible cuisine, local grown, et cetera. Well, consider not supporting that. Consider, you know, being a vegetarian for a day, you know, and having non-alcoholic beverages, because every time you buy a bottle of wine, somebody's life went into that. Somebody sweat. And every time you have the incredible food and so forth, you know, that comes at a cost. There's people out there toiling in the soil to make the bounty that we all relish and enjoy, you know. But this is a time now to support your local farm workers, to support your local, you know, tourist industry, you know, hotel, restaurant, et cetera, et cetera. And this is the way to do it. Boycott those, for, you know, those groups and you know, organizations and businesses that collaborate with ICE, because ICE is inhumane cruelty enforcement. That's what ICE is.
1: You know, I want, before we do say goodbye, Renee, I did want to ask you one other question that I forgot to bring up. And that is, are you, in terms of the people that you work with and the domestic workers and the undocumented who do some of the hardest work in this country and are only abused and ultimately sometimes even deported. Are you having sort of special talks? Are there special actions that you're having? Are people talking to each other? Are there maybe networks forming to help mutual protection, things like that?
0: Absolutely. All of the above, Dennis. Since Trump took office, we've been doing a lot of healing activities and events, especially for undocumented Indigenous women. Many of our members are from Oaxaca, Mexico. They come from Indigenous communities in Oaxaca. And there's a lot of anxiety right now, emotional distress. And so, of course, we help refer people to clinical therapists and things like that, not only for the women, but for their children, because the children are suffering a lot of anxiety. But we also do, you know, traditional Indigenous conversation circles. We use art and culture to heal. We have a women's theater group that helps a lot to heal. We do storytelling. And then we helped form the Sonoma County Sanctuary Coalition, which is not only advocating for policies at the local level, which is organizing to expose, you know, all of these ways that the county is collaborating with ICE. But the Sonoma County Sanctuary Coalition, because we have congregations and other organizations, you know, they organize accompaniment and mutual aid, food delivery, court accompaniment. We do a lot of different things to be able to support people during this very difficult time.
1: Well, we thank you for taking the time out to help our audience understand better what the situation is on the ground. Renee Salcedo, you've always been an important contributor to this show, and the information that you share on a regular basis is absolutely appreciated, and I'm sure sometimes it actually saves lives. We thank you for joining us along with our own Miguel Gavilán Molina. Let's keep this dialogue going, and anytime you need a word out onto the air, please drop us a call, and we're ready.
0: Thank you, Dennis. Thank you, Miguel.
1: And you are listening to Flashpoints on Pacifica Radio. We're going to take a short break, and then we're going to sort of examine why the United States doesn't like the International Criminal Court and why they're trying to sack it, undermine it, whatever you can do to it to stop it from operating. We're going to talk about that. Stay with us.

0: 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My name is Dennis Bernstein. This is your daily investigative news magazine. We're coming to you every weekday from 5 to 6 over the Pacifica Radio Network. That's KPFA in the Bay Area. We are broadcasting to you over these airwaves, founded, secured back in 1949 by folks who understood how important it was to have a free speech alternative truth to power network. We're going to speaking of truth and truth to power, we're going to take a look at what's happening in terms of the International Criminal Court. The United States doesn't like the ICC because the ICC tends to be sort of, you might say, critical of the U.S.-supported genocide in Gaza, among other things. Let me give it to you this way. Dawn and Taxpayer Alliance Against Genocide have filed a major lawsuit today in federal court against the Trump administration for its executive order on the International Criminal Court. They argue that this order violates their First Amendment rights to share information and evidence with ICC prosecutors regarding the participation of U.S. officials in genocide. Well, that seems important, but a little confused. Joining us to talk about it, help straighten it out, understand a little bit more about it, are three folks who are from the organization Taxpayers Alliance Against Genocide. Taxpayers Alliance Against Genocide, and from that group joining us is Tariq. He's the president, also Seth Donnelly, and also joining us is Anne-Marie Stenberg. We thank the three of you for joining us on Flashpoints. And let me, if I could, begin with you, Seth. Talk a little bit about this executive order. The Trump administration has no love for the ICC. Say something, by the way, about what the ICC is and then why Trump would be anxious to shut him down.
1: Well, absolutely. And thanks for covering the story, Dennis, for having us on. So the ICC, the International Criminal Court, is the only body, international institution that is capable of investigating, arresting, and prosecuting government officials for war crimes, crimes against humanity. It was formed around several decades ago, about 20 years ago, through a treaty called the Rome Statute. And the majority of countries on the earth have signed on and that treaty and belong to it. The U.S. government and Israel, and the Israeli government, have not. So the U.S. government will try to argue that, therefore, because it hasn't signed the treaty, it can't. The court has no jurisdiction over U.S. officials, which is actually false. Any government official in the world can be held to account by the ICC, investigated, arrested, and prosecuted for genocide, for example, if the crime has occurred in a country that is a member of the ICC, and Palestine is a member nation of the ICC. So what Trump has done, and it occurred after the court issued arrest warrants for Netanyahu and Gallant, is that Trump, right, coming back into second term, issued this order that sanctioned the chief prosecutor at the time of the ICC, Prosecutor Khan, as well as other judges in the prosecutors in the ICC, for pursuing these arrest warrants of Netanyahu and Gallant. They also went with this executive order and sanctioned the major Palestinian human rights organizations, Al-Haq, and the Palestinian Center for Human Rights, among others, for sharing information with the ICC, and also the UN Special Rapporteur in the Palestinian Occupied Territories, Francesca Albanese, was sanctioned by the Trump administration for likewise sharing her findings with her information and evidence with the ICC. The order does one other thing, too. It prohibits U.S. citizens from providing a quote-unquote service to individuals that have been sanctioned. And so in that case, it would mean we as U.S. citizens cannot provide a service to the ICC prosecutors who've been sanctioned, to Francesco Albanese, and to the Palestinian human rights organizations. It doesn't define what a service is, but the net result of it is to say we can't share information, we can't share evidence with the ICC about the criminality of U.S. officials without, in our case, not only being sanctioned, but also potentially being jailed and spending up to 20 years in prison by the Trump administration simply for seeking, you know, sharing information and seeking the prosecution of U.S. officials. So that's a little bit of background why we're taking this executive order on.
0: And let me bring you in, Anne Marie. What is the reason, what, in terms of the timing, and tell us how an organization like Taxpayers Alliance Against Genocide can make a difference here. Was this group formed specifically to take on this particular task, to shut down this policy, to confront this policy?
2: Yes, yes. We were members of TAG, Taxpayers Alliance, Taxpayers Against Genocide, and you've had us on several times. What we decided to do is we were collecting evidence on the U.S. involvement, aiding, abetting, and participating in the genocide in Gaza. As everyone knows, they couldn't be doing what they're doing without our taxpayer dollars. And we were investigating that, and it got more and more stuff to do, and we decided to spin off into another group, a few of us, and we call it Taxpayers Alliance Against Genocide, specifically to take on the executive order that bars us from talking to. I mean, it bars your speech. They're saying you're not allowed to talk to anybody in the ICC or anybody that's been sanctioned, and to continue gathering evidence and get ready to submit it. As you know, Dennis, we have in TAG done everything we could possibly do to hold our government officials accountable. We've done it through legislative engagement, legal action, public campaigns, and direct appeals to the officials, and nothing has worked. That's all we've gotten is silence. So this is our next step, and it's a very important step. All of us have to do everything we can, and this is something that we're determined to do.
0: Again, you're listening to Flashpoints on Pacifica Radio. Tariq, you're part of this group. We're talking about trying in different ways to hold, to restrain the U.S. Israeli military assault. The suffering and the genocide continues apace no matter what. It is a fact. They can't send the weapons there fast enough. They don't have enough ships to get the damn weapons there to drop on Gazans and to sustain the genocide. What's your motivating force here, and what do you think you can do? You think you really can have an impact?
3: Well, first of all, thank you for having us, Dennis. Yes, I do think we can have an impact. So ever since, it's been over a thousand days now, and we've watched the people in Palestine, Palestinians in Palestine, facing the worst kind of attacks possible. Death and starvation and maiming. And from the very beginning, we decided we're going to do whatever we can. It's not really a choice for those of us that are doing this. We do it because it's an imperative. You know, we were out in the streets, we called, we wrote letters, we sued our congressmen, So from that, we learned that there is no way to hold our government accountable within the system that we have here in the United States. And with this executive order, they're telling us we cannot have international oversight. So that means there's nothing we can do about what our government is doing in other parts of the world. About the impact, I know we will have an impact. We have had small successes so far, but they're not enough. So we need to go by, keep going, keep pressing. We saw today in the vote concerning sending weapons and aid to Israel. Each time that happens, more and more of our representatives in Congress are voting to stop the weapons.
0: Let me jump in here. Say you are listening to Flashpoints on Pacifica Radio. We're talking with some folks who are they're suing the Trump administration over sanctions targeting the International Criminal Court, and the International Criminal Court has been very active in trying to. Few legal bodies in the world trying to hold the U.S. and Israel accountable for an ongoing genocide. By the way, it's day 1013. For day 1014, tomorrow, we will have Anita Barrows back with us. Anita Barrows, a poet, psychotherapist, child psychotherapist, has been writing a poem every single day of the genocide. Anita has also been conducting a poetry workshop for young people in Gaza, and we will have some more of the poetry that she's been writing in response there. Seth Donnelly, so just talk a little bit more about, this is one technique for trying to hold the government accountable. What else do you think people might should be doing? What do you recommend? How do people stand up in the face of so much oppression and a reactionary who is sort of like a borderline Nazi president of the United States?
1: Right. Well, yeah, just to add on to what Tarek was saying, and Anna Marie too, that for us, and we're determined, the for this particular tactic, we will be submitted. We are determined to submit our evidence with the ICC against U.S. officials. As imperfect as the ICC is, like it's sometimes criticized, for lack of seeking prosecution of leaders in the so-called West, right? Let's keep in mind that it does have open arrest warrants for Netanyahu and Gallant, and that it is the only mechanism, like I said earlier, that can criminally prosecute. We will not stop until U.S. leaders are criminally prosecuted for their crimes against humanity, period, full stop. That is the goal here. So this fight against this executive order is step one. Step two is letting the world know, and letting the ICC in particular know, that there are millions of people in the United States that don't think that their leader should be above the law any more than we think an ICE operative that shoots somebody in the face should be able to walk free without prosecution. This is outrageous that we don't have a mass movement in this country to demand criminal prosecution of the biggest criminals on the planet, and that's U.S. leaders. So that's this particular tactic. But beyond that, what people are doing in the Bay Area, like the Oakland People's Arms Embargo, like organizing where you wherever you are to get divestment. Like I understand the California teachers are now organizing to divest and to deal with the various facilities wherever they are, and to try to drive General Dynamics, for example, out of the Bay Area, which has been making these 2,000-pound bombs. So these things all synergize. We're not giving up on the streets, but we're also saying, look, all movements, all taxpayers have a common stake in demanding the criminal prosecution of Trump, Rubio, as well as Biden officials that were very much involved in the genocide as well.
2: You know, one of the things, Dennis, that's really clear.
0: Yes.
2: Is they believe, the government knows, our government knows that the ICC can and will hold them responsible. And that's why they're attacking so strongly. You saw what happened on Monday with Rubio. He did an op-ed piece in the Wall Street Journal talking about the illegality of the ICC and saying that all the countries need to join together to dismantle the ICC.
0: Yes.
2: And we're going to be watching, he said, we're going to be watching the countries that and see if they're going to help us or not, like the bully that this administration is. We're going to be watching to see if the countries are going to help us dismantle the ICC. They wouldn't be doing that kind of stuff if they didn't know for sure that they're criminals and they're going to be held accountable.
1: Yeah,
0: it's absolutely true.
2: I'm sorry.
0: Marco Rubio is out of control and he's leading the charge here. He's who they consider Mr. Sane in this administration, and he's gung-ho all the way around. And he also essentially controls the oil switch in Venezuela now. Incredible amount of power. We're going to be hearing a lot more from him.
1: I'm sorry to interrupt you, but just to add one thing that's very important is that the way our complaint is written in federal court was filed in New York with Don, right? That's a great human rights organization that was founded by the late journalist Jamal Khashoggi, who the Saudi monarchy murdered and dismembered, right? So, again, impunity. But the way it's written is, yes, our focus is the genocide in Palestine, but we're trying to open the door to hold these officials accountable for war crimes throughout the world, whether it's in Venezuela, whether it's in Haiti, whether it's in the Philippines, and so on.
2: Cuba, Iran, Venezuela. Number one war criminals is what we are. Number one, the U.S. government. Always has been, actually. But it's in our face now and happening everywhere.
1: Yep.
0: Well, we really do thank all of you for taking the time out and sharing this information. And we want to keep track of what happens with this lawsuit. We will keep an eye on it. We hope that all of you take care of yourselves and keep us posted if anything comes up, okay?
2: Let me say one more thing.
0: Yes, please, go right ahead.
2: Yes. If people want to join us and want to keep track of what's going on, they can check out our website at taxpayeralliance.net. And if they want to talk to us personally, they can email us at ustaxpayeralliance@proton.me. And please stand with us. We need everybody to help us.
0: Appreciate all of you. Please take care. Be safe. 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Could take a musical break, and then I'll have a few words before we say goodbye today. Stay with us. Here's some music for you.

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Just to let you know, coming up on Friday, Richard Montoya of Culture Clash are going to be talking more about what's been going on around the country with ICE and a lot of other important issues that we'll be dealing with throughout the week. And again, it's, as always, pleasure and an honor to work with you over these free speech airwaves, KPFA here in the Bay Area, Pacifica Radio, and more important now than ever. 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

And that does it for another episode of Flashpoint. Our executive producer is Dennis Bernstein. Senior producers, Miguel Gavilan Molina and Kevin Pina. Technical producer, Rod Akil. Our theme music written and produced by Charlie Lang. For questions and comments, email Dennis Bernstein at dennis@kpfa.org. 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

0: Lemonade Stand presents artist Amy Edler. 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

We cannot accept that the murderous course of history is irremediable, and that the human spirit that believes in itself cannot influence the most powerful force in the world. The experience of recent generations convinces me that only the unbending human spirit, taking its stand on the front line against the violence that threatens it, ready to sacrifice itself and to die proclaiming, "Not one step further." Only this inflexibility of the spirit can be the real defender of personal peace, universal peace, and all humanity.

0: Well, here I am again. Yeah, it's Utah Phillips. Steve Baker, the engineer, here once again. And that was the music of Jimmy and Nancy Borsdorf. The words that I intoned at the beginning were from Alexander Solzhenitsyn, and well said, well meant. Well, I woke up this morning. Now, I know that this program is being broadcast in different parts of the country in different times of the year. So I don't know when you're listening to this. It's a bright Easter Sunday, a beautiful Easter Sunday, and a spring day here in Nevada City, California. The state home of the self-involved, as declared by the governor, the birthplace of exotic suffering. And we are radio station KVMR Community Radio. Our intention at Community Radio, as it is everywhere, is to enlighten, to amuse, to provoke, entertain, and sometimes to downright piss off. I got up this Easter morning, this beautiful spring day, as I say, turned on the radio, and I listened to the war news. Well, I've just got to do something. It may seem a little grim on a beautiful Easter morning, but I could say I've got to do something. Here's a piece that young hip-hop singer, songwriter, brilliant mind, Ani DeFranco, put together around a story I told some years ago about traveling with my son in New England.
1: I have just left your fighting sons in Korea. They have met all tests there, and I can report to you without reservation that they are splendid in every way.

But since the kids have been little, they've always known that I've vanished from their lives periodically. And they never really had the idea of what it is that I do. What do I do anyway? If I don't know, why should they? We never traveled together at all. You know, since the kids have been little, they've always known that I've vanished from their lives periodically. And they never really had the idea of what it is that I do.

Brendan, the 14-year-old, he got to travel with me during the summer. But we got a chance to talk to each other as adults, you know, as well, as adults, instead of just father and son,

meant to say was, why is it that you are fundamentally alienated from the entire institutional structure of society? And I said, well, I've never been asked that, you know. Now, don't listen to the radio and don't talk to me for half an hour while I think about it. So we drove and talked. We were on Highway 1 because it was pretty and close to the water. Got up toward the main border, and there was a picnic area off to the side, some picnic tables. It was a bright, clear day. So I pulled into their parking lot. We sat down at the picnic tables, and I said, now, sit down. I want to tell you a story. I've thought about it. When we sat down, I said, you know, I was over in Korea. And he said, yeah, I've always wondered about that. Did you shoot anybody? And I said, as honestly as I could, I don't know. But that's not the story. I said, this is what I'm telling you. I was up at Kumaree Gap there by the Imjin River. There were about 75,000 Chinese soldiers on the other side, and they all wanted me out of there with every righteous reason that you could think of. I had long since figured out that I was the wrong person in the wrong place at the wrong time for the most specious of reasons. But there I was. My clothing was rotting on my body. Every exotic mold in the world was attacking my clothing and my person. My boots had big holes in them from the rot. I wanted to swim in the Imjin River and get that feeling of death, that feeling of rot off of me. The Chinese soldiers were on the other side. They were swimming. They were having a wonderful time. But there was a rule, a regulation against swimming in the Imjin River. I thought that was foolish, but then a young Korean fella worked for us as a carpenter by the name of Yun Suk An. All of his family had been killed off in the war. But he said to me in what English he had, you know, when we get married here, the young married couple moves in with the elders. They move in with the grandparents. But there's nothing growing. Everything's been destroyed. There's no food. So the first baby that's born, the oldest, the old man, goes out with a jug of water and a blanket and sits on the bank of the Imjin River and waits to die. Sits there until he dies, and then will roll down the bank and into the river, and his body will be carried out to the sea. And we don't want you to swim in the Imjin River because our elders are floating out to sea.

that's when it began to crumble for me, you know. That's when I ran away, and not just from that. I ran away from the blueprint for self-destruction I had been handed as a man, for violence in excess, for sexual excess, for racial excess. We had a commanding officer who said of the GI babies fathered by GIs and Korean mothers that the Korean government wouldn't care for, so they were in these orphanages. And he said, well, as sad as that is, someday this will really help the Korean people because it'll raise the intelligence level. That's what we were dealing with, you know. So I ran away. I ran down to Seoul City, down toward ASCOM, not to the army. I ran away to a place called the Korea House. It was Koreans, civilians, reaching out to GIs to give them some better vision of who they were than what we were getting up in the divisions. And they hid me for 3 weeks. Late one night, because they didn't have any clothes that would fit me. Late one night, it was a stormy, stormy night, rain falling in sheets. I could go out, because I figured nobody would see me. We walked through the mud and the rain. Seoul City was devastated. And they took me to a concert at the AWOL Women's University. Large auditorium with shell holes in the ceiling and the rain pouring through the holes and Klieg lights on the stage hooked up to car batteries. This wasn't the USO. This was the Korean Students Association. The person that they had invited to sing, I was the only white person there, the person they had invited to sing was Marianne Anderson, the great black operatic soprano who had been on tour in Japan, you see. There she was singing Oh Freedom and Nobody Knows the Trouble I've Seen. And I watched her through the rain coming through the ceiling and thought back to Salt Lake. My father, Sid, who ran the Capitol Theater, was a movie house, but it had been an old vaudeville house. He wanted to bring live performances back to the Capitol. In 1948, he invited Marian Anderson to come and sing there. And I remember we went to the train station to pick her up and took her to the biggest hotel in town, the Hotel Utah, but they wouldn't let her stay there because she was black. And I remember my father's humiliation and her humiliation as I saw her singing there through the rain. And I realized right then, I said, Brendan, right then, I

0: I've got to know, yes, I've got to know. When I got back from Korea, I was so tied down tight about what I'd seen and done, I didn't know if I could ever live in the country again. I just rode the freight trains for a couple of years, drunk most of the time. I fetched up in the Roper yards of the Denver Rio Grande and Western Railroad. I had come back to Salt Lake, my home. There was a house down by the Roper yards called the Joe Hill House, started by Ammon Hennessy, one of the Catholic workers, one of Dorothy Day's people, the Catholic worker movement from the Great Depression. Ammon Hennessy, wiry little guy. I met him in his 69th year. Ammon was a Catholic, anarchist, pacifist, vegetarian, draft dodger in two world wars, tax refuser, one-man revolution in America. I think that about covers it. Right off, he said, you know, you love the country. You come into town with these beautiful songs about marvelous people and places you've been. You know you love the country. You just can't stand the government. Now get it straight. He quoted Mark Twain, loyalty to the country always, loyalty to the government when it deserves it. An essential distinction I had been neglecting. And then he had to deal with my violence, my capacity for violence. I was violent in a lot of different ways, a lot of violent emotions and a lot of violent behavior. But he had to deal with that with everybody in the house, and he never called the cops. He was an anarchist. He dealt with everything right there by himself, besides which if you're always calling the cops, nobody would use the place. He reached out and embraced that violence. He said, you've got to be a pacifist. I said, what's that? He said, well, I can't give you a book like about Gandhi. I can't give you a list of things, of principles, that if you sign it and subscribe to it, boom, you're a pacifist. He said, it's kind of like being an alcoholic. Eventually, if the booze isn't going to kill you, you got to be able to acknowledge you're an alcoholic and then sit in a circle of people that are like that and put your hand up in the air and say, my name is Bruce, I'm an alcoholic. And then to begin to deal with the alcoholic behavior, have it described to you and deal with it. And it's never going to change. You could be dry for 20 years and you're still going to be an alcoholic, but it's going to save your life. And you're all going to be fighting against that next drink every day of your life. So it's the same with a pacifist. You got to be able to do the same thing. Put your hand in the air and say, I acknowledge my capacity for violence. And then you're going to deal with that violent behavior every minute in every situation, every day for the rest of your life. But it'll save your life. So I said, okay, I'll try that. Ammon said, it's not enough. I said, oh. He said, you know, you were born a white man in mid-20th century industrial society. You came into the world armed to the teeth with an arsenal of weapons, the weapons of privilege, sexual privilege, racial privilege, economic privilege. You want to be a pacifist. It's not just giving up your hard, angry thoughts. It's not just giving up guns and knives and fists and clubs. You're going to have to give up the weapons of privilege and go forth into the world completely disarmed. That's hard. Ammon's been gone 20 years, and I'm still at it. But if there's a worthy struggle in my life, I suppose that's the one. Now, I'd always wanted to make a song for Ammon Hennessy. Not about him, I don't think he would have wanted one, but something mulched up out of his thought. An anarchist song. Ammon once told old Judge Ritter, so when he was taken to jail for picketing illegally, he did a lot of that, he never pled innocent or guilty. He pled anarchy. And Judge Ritter would say, hell, what's an anarchist? And Ammon would say, in his quiet way, why, an anarchist is anybody who doesn't need a cop to tell him what to do. Sort of a fundamentalist anarchist. Well, listening to him and watching him, I learned that anarchy is not a noun. It's an adjective. And it describes the tension between moral autonomy and political authority, especially in the area of combinations, whether they are to be voluntary or coercive. The most coercive combinations are those formed through force. But you see, Force is the weapon of the weak. The new ruling party is holding the aces. The rest of the cards are all missing faces. I'm sorry I can't know you today. What can one say? I will not obey. Give us your sons and give us your daughters. No one is safe or immune from the slaughter. How indifference makes them rage. What can one say? I will not obey. National Guard or freedom fighters, all houses belong to cigarette lighters. But who hides in the smoke? What can one say? I will not obey. Better perhaps to perish outside of the bunkers where our generals hide. I turn away and spit. What can one say? I will not obey. Give us the minds of your children to learn the substance of books we have not yet burned. But can they read the sky for rain? What can one say? I will not obey. Soon all tyrants will feel our impatience. We choose to create our own combinations. I was always willing to agree. What can one say? I will not obey. The essence of contract is agreement, not coercion or obedience. And agreement is sacred. What can one say? I will not obey. There are so few wars of people's liberation, for the people have so seldom risen. Only the armed faction, listen, the armed faction lies. They recreate the state through their action. When the people rise, it is not they, but the state which dies. I sing this song for the prisoners' release, most of all now for the new state police. You see, the guns have changed hands. Again, what can one say? I will not obey.
1: Well, I always love talking and singing about M and Hennessy. Like I say, a beautiful spring day. Flowers are up. The daffodils are a riot. Turn on the radio. It's the anniversary of the resurrection of the Prince of Peace, and I hear the war news. I've always been fascinated with the Spanish Civil War, the war against Franco and the fascists, the opening volley of the Second World War. And I think the reason for that was that some of my earliest recollections when I was a little kid is hearing my parents talk, sometimes very loudly, about that war. That was my first war news. Then, of course, the whole Second World War. The war news was in the newsreels, Bataan, Corregidor, Wake Island, all the movies that we saw. My grandfather, Simon Bialobjeski-Cohen, my step-grandfather, Polish-Russian Jew, bent forward with his ear pressed against a cloth on the front of the old radio, listening for war news from Europe. Then, of course, the war news in Korea. Listened to it, and then I had the opportunity to send some home myself, all the way up through Vietnam, the Gulf, all the little wars in between. Folks, I have spent my whole life listening to war news. Listening to war news. Now, there's got to be a better way to go about doing these things. I do not want to spend the rest of my life listening to war news. How about you? And I refuse to believe that this violence is a genetic predisposition, that this is just the way we are. That is a hopeless position, and I refuse to live without hope. There's a song I was gifted with from a hill-crazed Mississippi poet and carpenter, and the last of the true Shakers. When I was a young man, my father said to me, "Son, when you come of age, a carpenter you'll be." So when I come of age, I run away from home, saying, "Father, I must lay down your hammer and your nails for the tools of my own." Now I live in the forest where the wild deer run, and I never give a thought to my father's home. When I was a young man, my father said to me, son, when you come of age, a soldier you will be. So when I come of age, I run away from home, saying, father, I must lay down your sword and your gun for the weapons of my own. Now I live in the forest where the wild deer run, and I never give a thought to my father's home. Well, now there is a young man who calls himself my son. He'll step up and ask me, daddy, show me the way you come. And so I made this little song so I can plainly see that I don't look like a goddamn fool when he walks away from me. To live in the forest where the wild deer run and never give a thought to his father's home. Yeah, oh, well, a long time ago, back during the Second World War, there were conscientious objectors. Well, in every war, there have been conscientious objectors, people who refused to shoot other people because they were ordered to. COs went through hell during the Second World War. A number of them, over 100 of them, volunteered to become smoke jumpers in the Western Forest up in Montana. They were trained at Camp Menard, and they climbed aboard those Ford tri-motors they called a tin goose. They jumped out into the wilderness to fight forest fires. They have a convention every year, those CO smoke jumpers, civilian public service volunteers. They asked me to invite me out to sing one time, but I couldn't make it, so I sent them a poem instead. I sent them this poem. It started out to be a song, turned into a poem. It's made up, constructed out of conversations with those CO smoke jumpers. It's called Peace Jumpers. War came. The young men all stood in line to go, but we, when asked to take the oath, simply answered no. For what we said was simple, though said by just a few, I will not shoot another man because I'm ordered to. No wonder some were puzzled or took it as a joke when COs wrote and volunteered to jump into the smoke. You said what we were doing could prove that we were men. We had, and didn't need your words to prove it once again. You thought that we were renegades and the training much too hard. We packed your words in our duffel bags and left for Camp Menard. But you shunned us in the cookhouse and cursed us to our souls. Your words were blurred with heat and sweat as we practiced landing rolls. You said we were too yellow to jump with airborne troops. We rolled your words in our shroud lines when the rigger packed our chutes. We turned aside your hatred and blunted your abuse. We held your words in clenching teeth and climbed into the goose. You told us we were cowards, called each of us a liar. We hooked your words to the static line and jumped into the fire. And all you said hung over us as we saw our chutes deploy. We took your words to the fire line to save and not destroy. You said we never understand what war was all about. We threw your words on the roaring flames and put the fire out.
0: Ain't it fine to have our little babes around us? Our old TV and our coffee pot and all of the other things we've got all safe and alone with no one there to hound us.

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0: Well, now, that was Blind Kenny Hall playing something a little bit more subdued than the usual intermission music, but that's what the situation requires. You know, you have to put up with a lot from me. So let's try this, as long as we're going to talk and sing about peace, from my old friend Peter Alsop, and then a song from somebody you all know and something you can sing along with, and you know how much I love for you to do that, even though I can't hear you. Peter Alsop.
1: I'd rather have a piece of chicken.
2: Too bad.

0: I spend a lot of time these days going to demonstrations and vigils, talking to people who support the war. It can be pretty threatening, but I always find there are people there, and I don't mean policemen, but there are people there who will protect you. I don't go there to shout or to lecture, but to ask questions, real questions, questions I really need answers to. When I joined the Army, it was kind of like somebody that I had been brought up to respect, wearing a suit and a tie, maybe a little older, in my neighborhood. Think about yourself in your neighborhood and this happening to you. He walked up to me, put his arm around my shoulder and said, "See that fellow on the corner there? He's really evil and has got to be killed. Now, you trust me, you'll go do it for me, won't you? The reasons are a little complicated, but I won't bother to explain, but you go and do it for me, will you?" Well, if somebody did that to you in your neighborhood, you'd think it was foolish. You wouldn't do it. Well, what makes it more reasonable to do it on the other side of the world? That's one question. Well, now hook it into this. If I was to go down into the middle of your town and bomb a house and then shoot the people coming out in flames, the newspapers would say, "Homicidal maniac." The cops would come and they'd drag me away. They'd say, "You're responsible for that." The judge would say, "You're responsible for that." The jury would say, "You're responsible for that." And they would give me the hot squad or they'd put me away for years and years and years, you see? But now exactly the same behavior, sanctioned by the state, could get me a medal and elected to Congress. Exactly the same behavior. I want the people I'm talking to reconcile that contradiction for themselves and for me. The third question, well, I take that one a lot to peace people. There's a lot of moral ambiguity going on around here. Peace people who say, "Well, we got to support the troops." And they wear the yellow ribbon and wrap themselves in the flag. Say, "We don't want what happened to the Vietnam vets to happen to these vets when they come home. People getting spit on." Well, I think it's terrible to spit on anybody. I think that's a consummate act of violence. And it's a terrible mistake, and I'm really sorry that happened. But what did happen? Song Mai happened. My Lai happened. The defoliation of a country happened. Tons of pesticides happened. 30,000 MIAs in Vietnam happened. And it unhinged some people, made them real mad. And what really, really made them mad was the denial of personal responsibility, saying, "I was made to do it. I was told to do it. I was doing my duty. I was serving my country." Well, we've already talked about that. Now, it is morally ambiguous to wrap yourself in the flag and wear those ribbons. And it borders on moral cowardice. I don't mean to sound stern. Well, yes, I do. But what does the Nuremberg Declaration say? There's no superior order that can cancel your conscience. Nations will be judged by the standard of the individual. Look, the president makes choices. The Congress makes choices. The Chief of Staff makes choices. The officers make choices. All those choices percolate down to the individual trooper with his finger on the trigger, the individual pilot with his thumb on the button that drops the bomb. If that trigger doesn't get pulled, if that button doesn't get pushed, all those other choices vanish as though they never were. They're meaningless. So what is the critical choice? What is the one that we've got to think about and get to? And friends, if that trigger gets pulled, if that button gets pushed and that bomb falls, and you say, "I support the troops," you're an accomplice. I don't want to be accomplice, do you? And I don't want to dehumanize anyone. I don't want to take away anybody's humanity. Humans are able to make moral decisions, moral ethical decisions. When we tell the trooper who pulls the trigger or the soldier who turns the wheel that releases oil into the Persian Gulf that they're not responsible, just following orders, just doing their duty, have no choice, bypassing them, making them a part of the machine, we deny them their humanity, their responsibility for their actions and the consequences of those actions. Look, I've been a soldier. I don't want any moral loophole. I need to take personal responsibility for my actions. And if we don't learn how to do this, we're going to keep on going to war again and again and again. Well, a final question. When I'm at these war support demonstrations, the question I ask most is, You think that people on the other side of the world need to be killed on the strength of voices coming out of a box. Sounds pretty silly when you put it that way, doesn't it? I want to know from the person standing in front of me, what part of you is responding to those voices? Can you tell me? What makes you feel that way? Who in you are those voices talking to? Who's really answering? And why? I hear those voices. I have those feelings. The violence is in me, too.
1: Well, of course, I put that together during the Gulf War, but the question has never changed, do they? We're going to have to make some tracks here pretty quick. I want you to hear first Chris Chandler, one of the great performing poets, along with Trout Fishing in America. And then Carl Oglesby, one of the founders of SDS, one of the architects of the Port Huron Statement. Few people know he's a singer, but he made this song questioning whether he was going to be able to stay in the country any longer. And then we're going to finish with Victor Jara, one of the founders of the People's Song Movement in Chile, who was killed off, machine-gunned in the arena by the Pinochet fascists. He's going to be singing El Martillo, which is the old Almanac Singers, If I Had a Hammer.
2: I think all one has to do to really understand Eliot's The Wasteland is just watch too much television. I mean, who are these people? And tonight, as I drown my sorrows in a beer ad, I think of old Tom Stern's Eliot, of Yeats, of Molière. What would they have made of it all? I wonder if they would be today's poets, the ones writing, "This bud's for you. I love you, man. It don't get no better than this." You know, the classics. Or would they write the sitcoms themselves? Or maybe, "What beast slouches towards Melrose Place, waiting to be born?"

0: I could dress down. Unless they're ugly, then they're really ugly. I mean, you don't want to look like you're trying too hard to look casual. Acting like it all makes sense to be doing what they do. You don't want to act like you care that we blew
1: they
0: it.
1: They don't act anything at all like me and you.
0: Just gotta say, have another drink. That's what those people
1: Who
0: would do.
1: Who are these people?
0: You look great. I look great.
1: Where do they live?
0: We all look great.

15 of my brain cells just went extinct. A billion more are on the endangered species list, but hey, that only means I've been fashionably dumbed down. Success can't be far from my grasp. That's what they promised on the infomercials. I used to love this life. But then life fell in love with death, and I fell in love with every cheap advertising come on that tells me it understands me, and me alone. That only McDonald's knows of my vast appetite to devour the world. Only sports utility vehicles know of my secret desire to drive outside the lines. And only obsession knows of my desire to briefly know beauty until she goes into therapy and decides I've invaded her boundaries and gets a restraining order against me.

0: somehow picture their sins gathering together in a roadhouse bar discussing me for purposes of marketing research.
1: Who are these people?
0: And jointly they decide they should hold a parade.
1: What do they know?
0: And they march down every main street on the planet. And all our sins ride on floats and wave to the gathering crowd. And the whole thing is televised. And I'm watching it from afar.
1: What do they know?
0: And on one of the floats
1: that I don't know,
0: I recognize myself. And I have to ask,
1: who are they?
0: Who is this person?

Well, thank you very, very much for sticking with me on this one. There's some things we just got to get done. This has been you, Utah Phillips, the golden voice of the Great Southwest, and you've been listening to Loafer's Glory, the hobo jungle of the mind.

From Sarah Teasdale. There shall come soft rains and the smell of ground, and swallows circling with their shimmering sound. Frogs will sing in the pools at night, and wild plum trees in tremulous white. Robins will wear their feathery fire, whistling their whims on a low fence wire. And not one will know of the war, not one will care at last when it is done. Not one would mind neither earth nor tree if mankind perished utterly. And spring herself, when she awoke at dawn, would scarcely know that we were gone.

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0: What up, everybody? It is Davey D, Hard Knock Radio, hanging out with you this afternoon. In case you are wondering, I am simulcasting here from Oakland and all around where Hard Knock Radio airs, but we are also in South Carolina. So for folks who don't know, we are going to be joined by a host of his own right, a journalist who is well known in the South Carolina, Columbia, to be exact, area. His name is Preach. Many of us know him in the rap world, the music world, but also in Columbia, he's known in the political world. And we wanted to have him on to talk about Lindsey Graham, his legacy, what's happening in South Carolina, what this might mean moving forward as the political landscape is shifting. And Preach wanted to weigh in on that and talk to me about some of this as well. So welcome to the show. Welcome, you know, big shout out to everybody in South Carolina. And I don't know where to begin. I guess my first question would be, for our listeners out here in Cali, who is Lindsey Graham? We've seen him on the talk shows. The general consensus for many people who listen to our show, he was not a good guy. He was somebody who kissed up to Donald Trump and was a war hawk. Those are the three things that immediately come to mind. But he seemed to have popularity in South Carolina. And so there may be a different side to Lindsey Graham that you all know that we've just never seen out here.
1: I guess the best way to talk about Lindsey is the historical context behind Lindsey. I wrote about this in 2020 when Jamie Harrison was running for that Senate seat. And Jamie Harrison was, I think he raised like over $100 million. We were getting a lot of national attention. It was really, really exciting. The momentum felt kind of Obama-esque. And one of the things that I thought that was really interesting, we thought he had a chance to win. Lindsey kind of beat him very easily. And one of the things that I realized, and I wrote about this, was that Jamie Harrison wasn't running for a Senate seat. He was running against history. So to put it in perspective, Lindsey got that seat in 2002. The person that had that before that was Strom Thurmond. And Strom Thurmond had that seat for 50 or so years, and he died in that seat. Maybe not literally, but, you know, Strom Thurmond ran for president in the 40s as a Dixiecrat, where his main platform was segregation. So he was a blatant racist. And if you come to Columbia right now, we have buildings named after Strom Thurmond. We have streets named after Strom Thurmond. We have streets named after Confederate generals. That's the historical context where Lindsey got that seat and kind of continued on. Now, one of the things that I will say that was hopeful about Lindsey was that right around 2015, when Trump was percolating, the Republicans didn't respect him. And I had some friends that were photographers from here. Trump would have rallies in Charleston, South Carolina, and other places in the state, and nobody would be there. It'll be like, you know, four or five people. And
0: wow.
1: One of the things that I thought was really interesting is we have a habit of, when people die, we want to kind of be cute with our eulogies and not talk about the horrible things that they did. And I think that if you're in a public service sector, you know, your voting history is important. And so one of the things that I thought was really important with Lindsey was like, yo, we don't have to say anything. We can use your words, you know, and the things that he said about Trump. He called him a xenophobic, he called him

0: for how he initially talked about Donald Trump to becoming one of Trump's biggest allies is disappointing. And what's more disappointing is that not even speaking on the people that look like us that disagreed with him, this wasn't necessarily a GOP versus Democrat thing, right? This is more or less, you know, hey man, you know, do we want to support a war hawk or a warmonger or somebody who's saying, you know, just flatten these countries full of brown people and just talk about it like it's nothing. And talking about, you know, oh, well, you know, we did the same thing in World War II, you know, on Japan. And I'm like, you know, you're not, we're not supposed to brag about that. That's supposed to be a very, very dark period of American history. And he's talking about it like, yo, let's do this again, right? One of the things that I thought was most sad is that people from his own party seem not to care after he passed away. It was like no sadness, and they were just quickly, I think Nancy Mace posted a Godfather meme, the meme where Al Pacino's like, once they kick me out, they bring me back in. She's like posting this, like not even 3 hours after he died, as if to say, oh, I have an opportunity to be appointed to this seat. And you got Donald Trump posted a picture of Lindsey Graham holding a picture of Donald Trump and says, so sad. These are the people that you supported. These are the people that, you know, you basically changed your whole personality for. Like I said, we really didn't rock with him before Trump, but it felt like it was in the vein of regular conservative politics that we could disagree with. But from 2015 to the end of his life, he became something totally different. And to kind of some inside baseball for your Cali listeners, the governor McMaster has a right to appoint someone in his seat before, you know, because he was running for reelection in November. And there's a woman here named Annie Andrews who's like really, really a Democrat that's really, really was causing him some tension. The governor basically appointed his sister to his Senate seat until they have to have the election or runoff, something they got going on. His sister has no history of any type of public or political service. And it's just, I don't know. It's just a mess. And the last part I would say is that I got text messages in the morning where my homies are like, oh, Lindsey Graham died. And I'm saying, no, you mean Mitch McConnell. Because I can understand right. You can confuse, you know, two Southern racist, you know, senators. But, you know, that Mitch McConnell thing is a whole different story. But that's kind of, in a nutshell, what's going on here in my state.
1: Appreciate that, Preach. A couple of things were coming to mind. And I'm going to give it a little context. In recent days, or there's been a campaign to demonize California, and in particular, Black Californians. If you go online, there isn't a week that goes by that there's not some sort of discussion or meme that talks about, I was in LA or I was in the Bay and there are no Black people in California. And, you know, the Black people here are strange. And primarily because we have multicultural coalitions and there's a kind of xenophobic type of well-funded movement, you know, that has really accentuated that we don't mess with nobody but Black Americans. That's kind of like a thing, right? Mm-hmm. So we don't want no Haitians, Jamaicans, nothing, it's just us. And Cali, which is known for its coalition building, is come under attack consistently. Now, I bring this up because in that line of thinking, folks are like, well, when I was in South Carolina, when I was in North Carolina, when I was in Louisiana, you know, there was nothing but Black folks. But then I look at the political landscape of these places, because the other thing, a part of that campaign, is they talk about progressives ruining the state. How does a place like South Carolina, which is 30%, maybe even more Black, right? So there's a lot of places, and you're in, you know, Columbia, so it's blackety Black. Mm-hmm. How does it wind up with a Nikki Haley, Tim Scott, Lindsey Graham, mm-hmm. when you have such a large population and you have a campaign that is suggesting that if I go to these places, things would change. And, you know, we could apply that to any other place as well. And just for the record, not to sidetrack, there's only three or four other states that have more black folks than Cali. The challenge we have is that we have 40 million people. So, you know, so, and it's a big state. But I think it's Texas. I think it's Mississippi and maybe one other that has more. But with that being said, just trying to understand the political landscape, because we're often told, go to South Carolina, North Carolina, and you can make it crack.
0: I mean, I don't think that's inaccurate. I do think things... like I'll go back to the Jamie Harrison comparison. When he was running, I live in Columbia. Columbia is an odd place because Columbia feels like a blue dot in a red ocean. The new mayor we have is Republican, but the mayor that we had before that was a black man. That was a Democrat. We have a black man that won the Democratic nomination named Jermaine Johnson. Who was on an episode of The Breakfast Club, you know, talking about running for governor. So that's the challenge, right? Because there was a challenge having this black man run for governor. You would see prominent black politicians from here. Our old mayor, Steve Benjamin, endorsed a white Democratic candidate. And, you know, the well-respected Macari Sellers was endorsing a white candidate, and they really didn't explain why, but I think the theory was, hey man, we getting a black guy the nomination would be great, but South Carolina is going to South Carolina. So Columbia is this blue dot where it looks like, okay, we about 50% black folk out here. You know, there should be more power in this. But when you're looking at the statewide elections, there's some very, very, very, very rural areas with a lot of white people. And there's a lot of stuff where, you know, I would say that was where the Lindsey Grahams won, right? It's like he didn't care about the $100 million that Jamie Harrison was raising for that Senate seat because that was the national attention. You know, the national attention doesn't matter when it comes to a local election. And there's a lot of that old-timey stuff that's still here. Now, there's this theory, I forgot the name of the author in the book, but there's this theory that's encouraging more black folks to move to the South because you're going to have these strong populations of black people in these areas, and you have theoretically a better chance to make a move and do some stuff politically. I also think that, you know, you see the Voting Rights Act getting stripped. You see a lot of these things that are happening. You saw when Trump was pushing for it. Our governor is one of the main ones that was trying to move forward because our governor is the first politician to endorse Trump. So this is where it goes. And this, you brought up Nikki Haley, some more inside information. Nikki Haley was our governor. Nikki Haley is also of Indian descent. There was a complete whitewashing of her. I mean, calling herself Nikki, right? Like completely this assimilation of, hey, I'm a white woman. I'm this, I'm whatever, right? There was a huge, huge, huge whitewashing of her culture that, you know, has served her well. You know, our lieutenant governor was Henry McMaster, and he was the first person to endorse Trump publicly. This, I'm talking about when he was endorsing Trump, when nobody was coming to these rallies, right? So when Trump wins, he says to McMaster, what do you want? He said, I want to be governor. And that's why Donald Trump plucked Nikki Haley out of South Carolina and made her some type of, I think she was doing something for the UN. And then eventually when Trump got angry with her, he admitted the only reason I gave you this job so Henry McMaster become governor. So like, you know, it was a very, very, you know, you have my back, I have yours. And McMaster has been that person, that you can count on as far as governors in this country that's going to always try to be in lockstep with Donald Trump and his you know ideology, right? But I will say it's a deeper conversation that I think has to happen. I think this whole thing is going to blow up, and I think that what needs to happen is there has to be a new crop of left politics that's not going to look like the respectability black politics. Like I was talking to somebody about this the other day. I was listening to this Obama interview, and he's talking about the 4th of July, and he kind of yada yada slavery to me, where he was like, listen, you know, these people, you know, these forefathers, you know, they did amazing things, but you also, they were also, slaveholders, you know, and he basically was just like, they did amazing things. They're slaveholders, but nobody's perfect. And I'm kind of like, yo, dog, you can't do that. Right.
1: Yeah.
0: You can't.
1: That's very Obama-esque.
0: and this is where I'm going. When I heard that, I was like, oh, Obama is revolutionary and also now a relic. Because that type of conversation, that type of communicating with this pragmatic, this, I don't want to. You know, Trump, if Obama cussed him out one time publicly, he would be in his right. You know what I mean? And I think, you know, young black people, black America is waiting for him to blow up like that. And he's just never going to do it. That's just not him. And I feel like he seems dated. And I'm not trying to be funny. Like, and I'm not insulting him. I love him to death. But I think, you know, seeing what Madani is doing in New York has been inspiring. And hearing how he talks about, hey, dog, you know, this is how we need to approach this thing. Hey, man, hey, I'm going to say the socialist word. And, you know, all y'all are terrified of it. And these Republicans are going to act like it's the scariest thing. But, you know, whatever system that they're supporting just got us a trillionaire. And you got people that can't eat. You got people that don't know what to do with their groceries. But we have a trillionaire. So you can't tell me that the other end of that spectrum, things are working as they should. It's not. And so I think that the bigger push is not just getting more black people elected, but we need to get started with having people do the same thing that happened with Trump. It's that the pendulum shifted so far to Trump because of Obama. Right. It has to do the same thing at the end of this Trump era. Like the country has to say we're going the other way.
1: Let me ask you a question. Mm-hmm. If you're just tuning in, we're actually simulcasting in South Carolina this afternoon. And with us is Preach. Preach, what's your last name for everybody?
0: Preach Jacobs, and y'all can find me on
1: that's right. Preach Jacobs. Yeah, Preach Jacobs. We just know him as Preach because he's an MC and he's known in the music industry. But in Columbia, South Carolina, he is a political wonk. He's the go-to guy, writes columns and does his own TV shows and the whole nine. And so we're a guest on his. His thing, while he's a guest on ours this afternoon, I want to come back to Lindsey, we'll start off with Lindsey Graham and look at politics in general. The switch that Lindsey Graham made to kiss butt with Trump and the type of accommodating that we saw with Obama suggests to me that politicians are opportunists, if I could use that word. Mm-hmm. If the tea leaves say go green, I'm going green. Mm-hmm. If it says go red, I'll go red. There are people that are now looking at the Madami situation. They're nowhere near the Madami, you know, they nowhere near have his political values, but they're going to put that DSA label on themselves and say, I'm a democratic socialist and run. So let's start off with Lindsey Graham. How much of his switch was him being an opportunist, or how much of his switch was somebody going, look, dog, if you don't roll this way, We have some Epstein files on you, too. We have some political leverage that will make you jump through these hoops.
0: Lindsey was bulletproof. Like, there was...
1: Really? Okay.
0: I say that because this has already happened with him. Like, there was... And after he passed away, there was a man allegedly saying that he was a male escort that was hired to have sex with Lindsey plenty of times. There was...
1: Oh, because he never got married.
0: Yeah, right, yeah. And there was a story about there were these stories about these male escorts that said that he hired them to have sex with him. Over the years, his nickname was Ladybug and all this other type of stuff. Like he's been through this. Like I don't think it was anything more than this. I'm annoyed because I feel like there's a bunch of people like this. Think about it. Lindsey Graham was very vocal against Trump early on. Tim Scott was vocal against Trump early on. Nikki Haley was vocal against Trump. You go outside of that. Ted Cruz was very vocal against Trump. Trump called his wife ugly. And Ted Cruz is now his lap dog. You know what I mean? Mark Rubio, like all these people, when Trump was running, J.D. Vance called him Hitler. Right? Like, I don't understand. You can't call somebody that and then all of a sudden be cool with him. And my argument is this. If Lindsey Graham had this hardcore objection against Trump, because I've never heard him speak as definite as he was against Trump. The only thing that he speaks as definite about like that is when he's talking about bombing somebody. But I've never heard him be as defiant and like, yo, I don't like this guy. I don't rock with him. The party and the country is going to fall. My problem is once you start supporting him, you got to tell us why. And that's what none of these people have ever done. Right. It's just all of a sudden can't stand Trump. OK, I'm going to listen to him. Right. There was no.
1: But did they make that demand of him in South Carolina?
0: Well, listen, the way that things work. And I think this is theoretically how politics is supposed to work. It's like, hey, man, you got the average person that's here that's like, I don't know much about politics. It's not my job. I don't go to these meetings. I don't whatever. I'm going to trust my elected official to have my back. And if Lindsey has been in that seat for a long time, if Lindsey turns around and says, hey, I rock with him, then the people just fall in line, right? And that's talking about his party. And I think that, you know, he didn't change his mind about Trump. He traded his moral structure to get levels of power. Like a lot of legislation, you know, Lindsey was hardcore, had his hands on it. You know, whether it was women's rights, whether it was voting rights, whether it's Mitch McConnell, I would say this too. There was a possibility after January 6th that Trump could never run again. And these people were the ones that made it possible for him to run again. These people. Like, so it's not like, oh, well, you know, I'll put my head down and I get a little bit of power, get a little bit of money. No. Like, they're guilty in a very, very direct way. It's not, you know, 6 degrees of separation. It's you know, Mitch McConnell more specifically than not, you know, had the power to be like, nah, let's shut this down, you know? And I feel like we're seeing the results of that. And we're also seeing, you don't think that if Mitch McConnell isn't here or they announce that he's passed away, that those Republicans in Kentucky won't be talking about him like he was nobody, the way that Lindsey's been talked about now, like just immediately just running for his seat. So what are you exchanging this loyalty for? Like why are you? Trump could care less. Trump was on Fox and Friends the day after Lindsey passed away, the morning after he passed away, and was just rambling about nothing. This is supposed to be your homie. This is supposed to be your guy. So I'm like,
1: well, the lesson should have been learned. Maybe for black folks, it should have been learned. when the guy who ran the pizza company, remember him? The brother?
0: Oh, gosh, the one that passed away from COVID. Yeah, yeah,
1: yeah. I'm trying to remember his name. Now, Herb Cain.
0: Yeah.
1: Was it Herb Cain or no? Herb Cain was a columnist. Wait. Now it's bothering me. Herman Cain. Thank you. Mm-hmm. Thank you. Mm-hmm. So, you know, when he passed, there was no come to Jesus, no thank you for your service. It was just keep it moving. But maybe, you know, people wrote it off and said, well, that was because Herman Cain was a black dude running in a party where he was not welcome. But as you're pointing out, we're seeing that that sort of just aspersions, you know, to somebody who was loyal, you know.
0: I mean, look at
1: that. Yeah. Well, I was going to ask you, you know, I mean, he did Nikki Haley that way. I want to ask you about some of these folks, too. With Lindsey Graham dying, how come Nikki wasn't appointed, Nikki Haley? Two, what's the situation with James Clyburn, you know, who was the whip of the house for a long time and was the one that, you know, put a stake in any sort of progressive movement, you know, famously when Bernie Sanders was just flying. When he came to South Carolina, he said, wait to South Carolina and I deliver these black votes because black folks ain't progressive like that, you know, and said, we're going after Joe, right? So that was Clyburn who yields a lot of power.
0: Clyburn got Biden elected, absolutely.
1: Yes. So with all that, where do they stand? And Tim Scott, he's been quiet. I haven't seen an interview with him, and he's the other senator.
0: Well, I tell you this. Here's a few things that I would say going backwards. Nikki wasn't going to get called in because Trump hates Nikki.
1: And
0: like
1: okay.
0: I said, on the way out, like I said, you know, when Nikki left her UN post, she was critical of Donald Trump. And that's when Trump was just like, I ain't like you no way. I only gave you this job to make McMaster governor.
1: The governor.
0: So Trump is not going to do anything like that. He's not going to endorse anything like that. I think.
1: And so he's basically McMaster is being dictated to as to who to appoint from Trump.
0: Yeah, for the most part, yeah. And I think the reason they did this is Amy Andrews, who's a Democrat that's running against the Lindsey Graham seat. If she would have won that seat, or you know, if she gets that seat, she was going to be the first woman senator in South Carolina, right? By you appointing Lindsey Graham's sister, now they can say first female senator in South Carolina, right? So there's that. And then there's a sentimental thing that I think that Republicans are going to try to use. They're going to use Lindsey's death during the campaign the way George W. Bush used 9/11 for reelection. You remember the Republican National Convention, all there was that time, it was like a black screen and it just said, you know, September 11, 2001, you know, and they just kind of lean on that, right?
1: I was at that convention.
0: Oh, really?
1: They were riding that like absolutely. It was nobody's business.
0: Absolutely. And they were shameless, you know what I mean? So I see that happening. But again, this is why this is important, because, you know, once you die, the work that you did while you were here has to speak for yourself. And if you're a politician, more specifically, you're on camera more than the average person, you're on audio and interviews more than the actual person, those words matter. And we can't let an untimely passing sweep down under the rug. That's why I'm a little disappointed with the Cory Bookers of the world, where all these Democrats are making these long, passionate, you know.
1: Yeah, I was really shocked to see that the Democrats came back. He was my friend. I loved him. And let's, you know, it seems like that is a political calculation to move to the center and hopefully capture the elusive, you know, white soccer mom who they believe is more conservative, and to move away from the rise of the Bernie Sanders, Madami, you know, that sort of wing of the party. That's what that seems like.
0: And I think it's useless. That's what I'm saying. That's relic behavior. Because let's be honest, you know, people were getting really frustrated on my timeline because, you know, hey man, you know, people were celebrating Lindsay's demise. And you would see people say, oh, you know a lot about people by, you know, if they're excited or say, you know, great things like, oh, we're so happy this person is gone. And I'm like, y'all didn't have that same smoke for the president when Comey died, you know,
1: yeah.
0: when Rob Reiner died, like, so I don't want to hear it. And I think that again,
1: for people who don't remember, Donald Trump crapped on all these people. He mm-hmm. pulled no punches. He showed no respect.
0: Glad he's dead. He literally said, I'm glad Comey's dead. Like that's a literal tweet. And for the record, Lindsey Graham didn't say anything against that. Like I didn't see Republicans saying, "Yo, the president shouldn't talk like this." Now to your Tim Scott question, I wrote about Tim Scott recently, because I wrote a column that was kind of like a letter to him, and the letter was there was an ounce of hope that I had with him. This is when Trump posted that video of the Obamas as apes.
1: Right.
0: And Lindsey Graham was like, this is the most racist thing I've seen come out of this White House. And Tim Scott said, this is the racist thing that's come out of this White House. And I'm like, oh, wow. First of all, to say this is the most racist thing that acknowledges that you've seen other racist things come out of the White House. And I was like, okay, well, Tim, what you gonna do about it? What you gonna do about it? Are you going to stand up? Are you going to say something? Are you going to push against this president? Because it's really kind of hard to push back on you put these black people in ape costumes on your social media, right? And Lindsay, I'm sorry, Tim made that one comment and then he just backtracked. The reporting said that when Tim Scott posted, this is the most racist thing out of the White House. And then he said, I hope this is, you know, what did he say? I hope somebody like hacked his page or something like that. The word on the street was Donald Trump called him upset that he made that tweet. And then Tim Scott fell back in line. Even yesterday, Tim Scott had a suggestion of who should, take over Lindsey Graham's seat. And then like 10 minutes later, Trump's like, nah. Lindsey's sister and Tim Scott. I can't think of a better person than Lindsey's sister, right? So there's a lot of that that's kind of going on. I don't know. So I really just feel like,
1: wow.
0: I really feel like,
1: well, you know, with James Clyburn on all this, did he this, give this a way, D? Yeah.
0: Where I'm going with Clyburn. And this is where it's delicate to talk about it because I love him and the work that he's done over the years. He's also 85 years old. He is older than the president. And if I'm not mistaken, he's older than Mitch McConnell.
1: Wow.
0: You know what you feel what I'm saying? And in saying that, he's 14 years older than when Lindsey Graham was. So there's a part of that where how I feel about Obama and RGB. And when she was getting up there in age, and this is another Lindsay situation. She was getting up there in age and Obama didn't push hard enough to be like, hey, baby, I need you to go so we can get another Supreme Court justice in here. Right. And then she passes away and there was a stalling. They wouldn't let Obama pick somebody else, or I can't remember what ended up happening, but I know that
1: they wouldn't let him pick until the election was over and Trump came in.
0: And that was Lindsay, who was hardcore, Lindsay and Mitch, that was hardcore getting in the way of like, no, we wait for the next person to come in here. So there is something about the Democratic Party having an age issue, right? And like, you know, people were yelling about Biden not having his wits about him. And like Trump is falling asleep. He's falling asleep on camera in meetings and I'm sure has dementia. But also, you know,
1: it's Pelosi. But he's also surrounded himself with a cabal of people that I think are basically dictating what's happening, you know. And so you have the faces of the party, which is Trump and J.D. Vance, but, you know, Stephen Miller has a lot of sway, you know, Peter Thiel and all those guys from Argentina. There's a couple of these other folks, I'm going to remember their names, you know, that are coming out of the tech industry that sit in the shadows that I think, you know, dictate policies, write policies and get things done. And to a large degree, you know, I hate to say it, but with each day passing, it looks more and more the other president is Benjamin Netanyahu. Yeah. You know, Bibi seems to have a lot of, you know, say so as to what's happening. But with that being said, you know, then the obvious question, if you're looking at somebody like Clyburn, then who's he been grooming? Who's he been bringing to the forefront to say, if he passes, this will take my seat? And then one other question, put in there. Did they gerrymander his seat out of existence like they did, you know, homegirl out of Texas, you know, Jasmine Crockett?
0: I would say there's been attempts to kind of, you know, get him out of his position. But Clyburn is probably one of the most savvy and very, very, you know, smart politicians. And again, you know, he delivered the election to Biden. Like I think he's probably the most powerful Democrat that the party has right now. In saying that, I think both parties have an issue with succession. I think about this. In what other industry would we be depending on people to work that are in their 80s? Right? I don't see it. And we're not talking about a job at Walmart. We're talking about jobs that deal with policy that changes people's lives. You know, I think Pelosi, this is her last time. I think she's leaving soon, but she's 86. Right. And I'm not being an ageist, but what I am saying is the people that are in these positions are going to be the ones that are going to have to put up with the policies that are happening now. So you need to have people that are going to be here to finish this fight. You know what I mean? And I think that it's a reflection on both sides of the aisle of how intoxicating that power is. You know what I mean? Like, I really do think that you're not going to have these people have the wherewithal to self-audit and be like, you know what? Maybe I am getting a little bit older, right? And I'll be honest with you. Biden was kind of... Biden, we made a mistake with Biden as Democrats because Biden always intended to be a one-term president. And so when we're talking about, you know, grooming and getting the next person, the Democrats failed because they didn't do that, right? And then you throw Kamala in there and give her 100 days and say, okay, make a campaign for president. It was an impossible scenario that once again, hey, black woman, save us, right? And then when she didn't win, you know, people like, oh, we know she couldn't win. Like, dog, it was just a mess. You know what the Republicans would have done? They would have put Biden out there. You know what I mean? The Republicans would have just pushed him out there and got behind their party and be like, you know what? If he gets old, we'll figure it out when we get there, because it's literally what they're dealing with right now. The fact that Trump is still out here operating and these Republicans haven't said anything, I think it's insane. Which, by the way, sidebar, I read somewhere that the Kentucky governor is demanding to see and speak directly to Mitch McConnell this week. So I'm interested in seeing what's going to happen with that.
1: Because the word on the street, we've been seeing AI pictures of McConnell in his bed, and that they want to delay saying that he's passed so that this Democratic governor in Kentucky can appoint a senator, which would be a Democrat.
0: Which the other thing about the Mitch McConnell thing is his, what did it say? His statement. Yeah, I was looking at it now. It said nothing about Lindsey Graham. So it was basically Lindsey dies and all of a sudden this picture comes out and he's holding a newspaper like a hostage video. You know what I'm saying? Like, let's timestamp this picture. The whole thing, and I think this goes back to why I think the shift has to be hardcore. And it's ironic that the party that Trump is running, where he ran on fake news, is the party where you can't trust anything that they're saying, right? You know, you can always tell Donald Trump is lying is when he's speaking, right? And anything that's coming out with the Mitch stuff, I don't really, be honest with you, I don't believe everything that's coming out with the Lindsey stuff. Like, a lot of stuff is just sounding, I wouldn't say suspicious, because I don't trust him, right? Because if you don't trust him,
1: you don't think he passed from aortic dissection, I think, that is a dissection.
0: What I'm saying is, I think that he might have been unwell a little bit longer, and I think that people might have known that it was a health situation, and this is where he was so, I got to do this. He literally said when he was in the hospital, I can't die now. I got to do this, and this. You know what I mean? So I think there was some health issues that we weren't privy to. And we should know about this because you see what happens. There's a ripple effect that happens. You know, the amount of times I think Trump just had to go get another cognitive test. Who takes those tests every 3 months if you're okay?
1: Wow.
0: You know what I'm saying?
1: Wow.
0: Like, so again, I don't think that there's any transparency with any of that stuff. Like, I kind of feel like, you know, I would rather the Democrats stop fighting and figure out what's next, because 2028 is going to be here in a heartbeat and we have no idea who's running. You know,
1: well, that's a tall order, because you're basically talking about two very different parties that are umbrellaed under one name, right? You have a progressive wing, for lack of a better word. And now you have a Madami formula that is worked. And we'll see if it plays out in Los Angeles.
0: Everybody he endorsed won.
1: Won. Mm-hmm. Right. But it's the real test will be seeing how it plays out in Los Angeles with Karen Bass. Mm-hmm. And that formula has looked and said, I can do a coalition of these groups of people, and I do not have to go through the black political establishment, which over the past 10, 15 years has moved more in the Clyburn direction of being centrist and then it's buttressed by folks saying things like, we're on our own, it's about us, black women are going to save the party, that sort of rhetoric, which, you know, you can debate the merits of that, but what it does say to a lot of people is like, oh, okay, so I don't really have a seat with you all. So you know what? I'm going to rock with this coalition of people. And guess what? They just won in New York, right? And so you saw a lot of established black politicians, from Eric Adams on down to Conrad Tillyard, you know, former, you know, person that ran Mas 7 and everybody, you know, like, the hell with Madami, right? And they've been like, he hasn't put no black people into place, but he's winning everywhere, right? And I think they did a political calculation that said these groups of people will go to the polls, they'll vote. This group of people is going to rock with what you basically said seems dated. They, you know, they're trying to go back to the, you know, you go high, when they go low, you go high philosophy. And it's like, nah, man, you know, they go low, we kicking, we scrapping, and we're going to go, right? And so you're seeing that kind of play out. Jasmine Crockett was another situation where we saw, you know, you didn't win that, you know, Tirico won with that coalition, right? He didn't define himself that way, but, you know, record turnout, you know, in that election, and he still was able to hobble folks. And, you know, and the finger pointing said, well, these people, you know, didn't want to get down with her. You know, they blamed the brown vote, said that they wanted proximity to whiteness or what have you. But if I'm looking at it from afar, that's just a coalition that's saying, all right, well, you know what? We're going to rock over here. And the same thing is playing out in L.A. with Karen Bass, because now they're saying the districts that she won, East L.A., which is huge brown population, mm-hmm. they're like, yeah, we're getting behind, you know, the DSA person. You know, y'all not really, you didn't really service us the way that we thought you were. And so that's going to be the true test. And we'll see where it goes. But I think to your point, people are tired of the status quo. People are tired of people kind of mealy-mouthing around just like, yeah, you know, Lindsey, you know, they don't want to see a Cory Booker eulogy again, you know, where he's praising Lindsey Graham. He was a racist. He was a POS. And, you know, you could say that or you don't have to say anything at all.
0: You can't say anything.
1: You don't have to say anything at all, you know.
0: But thoughts and prayers. Call it a day, you know.
1: Yeah. You don't have to say, I didn't say anything. I didn't say anything. It's like, you know, but if you ask me, I'm going to tell you. Yeah. He wasn't a nice guy, and he laid the groundwork for the current political situation that we're in. He was a key cog in that, you know, from Supreme Court justices on down. But I think a lot of folks see that, and they're tired of the old thing. And to, you know, and to the degree that, you know, we'll come back to Clyburn. I think Clyburn's endorsement in being able to put Joe Biden into the House, right, was a shot across the bow for a lot of people, where they looked and said, oh, okay, this is how folks are going to roll, so we're going to have to coalition build in another way so that we can withstand that. And to a certain degree, now that, you know, you might lose 20 seats in the South with all this gerrymandering, I think the other political calculation is like, oh, I don't even need to really bother with them anymore. You know, we can go build coalitions elsewhere, you know, along party values and not have to, you know, address, you know, this, you know, the black community to the degree that, you know, once upon a time you did. And with that, if you were in the South, meant that you had to deal with, you had to deal with issues that were going to be used against you in national elections. You know what I mean? Yeah. These people are DEI. These, you know, they can put up a black face and then demonize us.
0: Which, by the way, let's be honest. The governor putting in Lindsey Graham's sister with no political experience. How the hell is that not a DEI hire?
1: Yeah, but it's not going to stick.
0: And
1: the fact that you would have the Cory Booker crowd, the Hakeem Jeffrey crowd, right? You know, those centrist politicians, black politicians at that, they're not going to run with that. They're not going to say those things, even though that's what we're thinking and that's what you need to say. Oh, you know what I'm saying? I don't know what playbook they got, but it's one where they seem to tie their hands and keep walking a straight line.
0: I have a question. I'm interested in seeing what you think about this. It's something I've been trying to write about, and I'm trying to figure this out, and I want to see your thoughts on this. I did like a conversation series here in Columbia, and I did a conversation with Cecil Williams. And Cecil Williams is a civil rights activist, a famous photographer from here. You've probably seen his work. It's a famous picture.
1: Well, let me just be clear. We have our own Cecil Williams who recently passed.
0: Oh, really?
1: Who is Glide Memorial Church, who is an iconic civil rights person. So people up here, it's like, Cecil? I thought Cecil passed.
0: It's something about that name. Well, the Cecil Williams from South Carolina, he is. He has this famous picture of him in front of a white-only water fountain and drinking out of it. And he's staring in the camera like, what you gonna do about it, right? you know, he's marched with MLK. He's been with Jesse Jackson. And so I had like a conversation just kind of talking about, you know, his history as an activist. And one of the things that I thought was really interesting is that I'm saying to him, I say, hey, how do you not get discouraged? And, you know, when you're going through these moments, you know, what made you not give up? And he kind of looked at me and was like, you fight. That's what you do. You don't give up. And I felt kind of silly that here I am getting discouraged and he's almost 90. And he still has, you know, this oomph about him. Then I think about, you know, recently Farrakhan's wife passed away and they were showing footage from the services. And I know Farrakhan is older, but when I saw him, because all the stuff that I see, he's this young, vibrant person. He's 93 now. And, right. And he seems really, really frail. And I'm thinking about, and I think about them specifically, I bring them up specifically because it was a level of Black activism that wasn't someone trying to get into political office, right? And so yeah. And so I think I hold that in a different regard. It's like, hey, your job as an activist not to run for a seat, right? So I'm wondering, what does Black activism in 2026 look like now? I think about how we talk about activism and young people always bring up, oh, you know, Jay-Z's a billionaire. Oh, you know, Tyler Perry has a studio. Oh, you know, Kevin Hart has his production stuff, whatever, whatever. Like, so the conversation about Black activism isn't about the work, about the community. It becomes individualistic success, right? Like their activism now is being rich, and somehow the activism is, hey, you can aspire to this. I don't know. I'm still toying with that idea, but I'm wondering, in your estimation, what does Black activism look like in 2026? That's not just go to the polls. Or
1: it is Hard Knock Radio, David D, hanging out with you this afternoon. What we're going to do right here is we're going to take a pause for the cause. We are running out of time, and we will pick up this conversation with Preece Jacobs out of South Carolina tomorrow. So again, tune in. Hard Knock Radio will continue our conversation on the legacy of Lindsey Graham and all the related topics connected to that. Well, the door for now. We will see you tomorrow. Peace.

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0: Oh, there's a union song for you.
1: Yeah. Union guys here.
0: Well, we've got Bill Black and John Garrity with us at KWRK today. Tell us about that song.
1: I stole that off of Doc Watson album years ago, and I loved it. And it has a nice little bluesy sound to it, and easy to play.
0: Do you think he wrote it?
1: I don't know if he did or not.
0: Uh-huh. Okay. Well, that sounded great. We've had Bill on before, so I'll start with you, John. What's your musical history in a nutshell?
1: Picking up the guitar after my older brother started playing, and I wanted to be like my big brother, and I started playing guitar in probably eighth grade.
0: Eighth grade. When did you start performing?
1: Last week. It's been real recent. I've been a closet player for a long time, and Bill has actually helped incentivize me to get out and play a little bit. We played the Folk Fest a couple different times, the winter as well as the summer Folk Fest.
0: So Bill had the key to the closet, huh?
1: Maybe. Yeah. my brother Ray was a musician around town a while back, and he was fun to watch. He was intimidating because he was a whole lot better picker than me.
2: He's a legend. They dedicated the Juneau Folk Festival. They dedicated the Juneau Folk Festival a couple of years back here.
0: Wow.
2: He was a legend all over the state, Ray.
0: Uh-huh.
2: Played everything.
0: Yeah.
2: I can see why John was a little intimidated by Ray, who wasn't.
0: Let's hear your next piece.
2: Well, this is a Sam Cooke tune. It's a kind of a civil rights anthem, and it's very timely right now with the immigration stuff going on and Black Lives Matter, and February is Black History Month. And I've always loved this song by Sam, by Aretha, and anybody else that ever did it. I hope I can do it justice here.

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And just like the river, I've been running ever since. You know, it's been a long 2 years anyway. Long time coming, but I know our change is gonna come. I believe it will. You know, it's been real hard living. Sometimes I'm afraid to die. I might not be if I knew what was up there beyond the sky. It's been a long, long time coming, but I know

last too long. But now I know that I'm able, we're all able, able to carry on. It's been a long 2 years, a long time coming. But you know I changed, I changed.

0: Oh, that is a beautiful song. When did Sam Cooke die?
1: Let's see. Around 63, 64, I believe.
0: Mm-hmm.
1: You know, he started off as a gospel singer.
0: Yeah.
1: Hugely popular with the Soul Stirrers. And then he had a lot of pressure on him to turn to pop music for a lot more money. And he went. Mm-hmm. He kind of led the way for a lot of other gospel singers like Aretha.
0: Right.
1: You know, there are a lot of people who felt betrayed at first, but I had never heard of Sam Cooke until I heard him do stuff on the AM radio. I hadn't heard the gospel stuff, but
0: yeah.
1: I love all his. He's an amazing singer.
0: Yeah, I agree. John, do you stay here all winter, or do you go outside for a while?
2: I stay here all winter. Tried to get a vacation a couple weeks here or there, but that's about it. I live here full time.
0: Mm-hmm. Bill, have you been out?
1: I'm leaving this evening for a week to Portland, but I'm here all winter working.
0: Uh-huh.
1: Yeah. Yeah, I don't go out. I go for very short periods of time.
0: Mm-hmm.
1: Yeah, John and I were both working till right up here till lately. John retired for the eighth time. How many times?
2: Yeah, several times.
0: What kind of work did you do?
2: I was a laborer.
0: Uh-huh.
2: Local 942.
0: Yeah.
2: Worked 30 plus years, Sam.
0: Wow. You know KWRK is K-Work, the workers' radio station.
2: I just discovered that yesterday.
0: Some people call us Quirk, but we correct them.
1: Yeah, we're proud to be here. I was with NEA Alaska for 30 years and still with them. NEA retired.
0: Mm-hmm. Let's hear another piece, guys.
2: This one's a Cab Mo song called Suitcase. Just a nice little tune.

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Just a big old bag of trouble. 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

0: Traveling song. I'm going to segue from that song and ask you guys where else you could live happily other than Fairbanks in the world.
1: Oh, in the world, I like Italy when I was there. If I could live there, I don't know. The States, I think I like Maine.
0: Mm.
1: Colorado is another place that I thought if I had to go somewhere. Uh-huh. Those are two places.
0: How about you, Bill?
2: Well, if I thought I was going back and forth, I'd like Sonoma County, mm, California, or Tucson. I couldn't afford Sonoma County or Hawaii. I think I might be able to afford Tucson, but I don't see myself living anywhere other than Alaska permanently.
0: Uh-huh. So Tucson hasn't gotten as expensive as Sonoma yet, huh?
2: Oh, I don't think any place is expensive in Northern California.
0: An awful lot of Alaskans in Tucson.
2: I have lots of friends down there, and I visited a few years back checking it out, and I liked it.
0: Uh-huh. Well, one of the reasons I asked that question is I think a lot of people in this town are going to be asking themselves where else they would be happy living if things are going the way we think they're going.
2: Let's hope that we can stonewall that.
0: Yeah. I'm going to go over to that economic forum this afternoon and hear what has to be said. Let's hear another piece.
2: This is my favorite John Fogerty tune right here. Of Creedence, if you don't know.

0: Very nice. You know, a few years ago, I've always liked John Fogerty's music, but a few years ago I heard him interviewed on the radio, and he didn't have a trace of that Louisiana that Louisiana twang that he uses when he sings. It was just plain American English. It startled me.
1: Yeah, he's from Northern California, just North Bay.
0: Uh-huh.
1: Yeah, and when they first came out, I read a thing by him in Rolling Stone. He said he got all these calls from people saying, "That can't be that guy from Creedence. He's black."
0: Yeah, right. Bill,
1: yes.
0: Whose music would you go out of your way to hear?
1: Right now, I'll always go out of my way to hear Los Lobos. Neville Brothers, any of the bluesmen that are left, I'd probably go see Buddy Guy. I have so many favorites. John Hiatt, when he was here, was awesome. I love his music. How about you, John?
2: Well, I'm going out of my way next week to go hear Ruthie Foster in Portland. She's one of my new favorites. Blues singer, a gospel-y blues singer.
0: Was that Rupee?
2: Ruthie Foster. Ruthie Foster. Mm-hmm. Uh-huh. Yeah. I have gone out of my way to see Eric Clapton. Long and far to see him. One I wish I would have done a long time ago. A group of friends were going to see Bob Dylan back in 70-something, and I didn't go. I kicked myself ever since.
0: So. That's a lot of kicking.
2: I know. Darn, you heard that one. Everybody says, you remember we went to that?
0: How long has Ruthie been around?
1: Bill, she's been around a long time, but she just kind of emerged as a big force in recent years. She plays often now with an all-woman band, March's Women's History Month, and she's known for setting the poem "Incredible Woman" by Maya Angelou to music. She's just amazing. One of her albums has the great Robin Ford playing guitar, and I told the guys in my band that should be our instructional manual for how to play that kind of music.
0: Wow.
1: She's really awesome, and I'd like to see her live.
2: Listen, another day.
0: We've got about 5 minutes left here, maybe a little bit more. Can you guys take our show out with a couple of songs or one longer song?
1: We can do both.
0: Okay.
1: We've got one more of John's that I really want to play, and then you can cut us off as we end with a longer Dylan song. How does that work?
0: Okay. We've been talking to and listening to Bill Black and John Garrity today. Thank you so much for coming in.
2: Thank you.

0: old evil spirit from deep down in the ground. They bury my body down by the highway side. 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
1: Honey, I don't care where you bury my body when I'm dead and gone.
0: So that old evil spirit catch that greyhound bus and ride.
1: You can't beat a Robert Johnson tune.

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2: Welcome to Investigations. Today we present part two of the piece entitled Taking on the Annoyance Economy, posted to groundworkcollaborative.org, February 9, 2026. In part one, the authors discussed annoyances surrounding the airline industry, the telecommunications industry, government interactions, health insurance, headaches, the spam industry, and consumer services disasters. Unlike lost wages or out-of-pocket expenses, the harm caused by such corporate policies and tactics is rarely factored into how payouts are calculated. Consumer protection agencies like the FTC or CFPB could change this by developing and adopting models for monetary relief that explicitly value consumers' time. Or Congress could simply include automatic penalties that pay people for the time they lose when companies waste it. Further, federal agencies can leverage existing tools to make customer service just a little less painful. For example, they could require that companies in regulated industries give customers a clear way out of endless automated phone menus by bringing back the once common press zero to speak to a live agent option. Agencies should also use their authority to collect and disseminate information on key consumer experience metrics like wait times, refund friction, and success resolving inquiries in regulated industries. The information can be rolled up into public ratings. Think crash test ratings, however, for consumer experiences, and used by third parties to create their own recommendation systems in ways that are easy to understand and avoid information overload. Under Secretary Pete Buttigieg, the Department of Transportation unveiled a customer service dashboard that showed each airline's policies on things like family seating and refund policies. The move not only empowered consumers, it also drove immediate policy change. Before the dashboard launch, none of the 10 largest U.S. airlines guaranteed meals or hotel accommodations when delays were their fault. Today, all 10 guarantee meals, and 9 provide hotel stays in those cases. Federal agencies could pursue similar tactics with companies in their purview, like the CFPB with banks, the FCC with telecom providers, and HHS with health insurance plans. Some consumers may continue to make decisions based on the lowest price, but others will place weight on avoiding annoyances, and the greater transparency will provide market incentives for companies to provide better customer service. In the current federal void, states can crack down on abusive and time-wasting consumer service practices and empower consumers. For example, after a recent court decision struck down the FTC's click-to-cancel rule, several states have enacted laws requiring clear, simple cancellation options to help consumers avoid subscription traps. These rules can be strengthened with automatic renewal laws that require notification when plans convert from a free trial to a paid subscription or renewal, and with use-it-or-lose-it provisions that require reminders and auto-pause for inactive users, for example, pausing payments for a customer who has not used a streaming service in 6 months. Finally, there's the scourge of junk fees, those surprise add-ons and surcharges that seem to make their way into every bill these days. $20 here, $10 there, they add up. An analysis by the White House Council of Economic Advisors of 10 specific junk fees found that they amount to $90 billion per year, or $650 per household per year on average. Even when the costs are small, having junk fees added to your bill is incredibly annoying. Data for Progress found 56% of voters said that surprise fees were very frustrating, and 87% say they were at least a little frustrating. While seemingly small-ball policies like junk fees often get short thrift, the Biden administration went all in. Perhaps the highest profile of these is a landmark FTC rule prohibiting hidden and misleading fees in the live event ticketing and short-term lodging industries. Instead of inserting surprise service and resort fees at checkout, a practice sometimes referred to as drip pricing, the rule requires all-in upfront pricing of hotel rooms and event tickets, allowing consumers to shop around for the best available price. The CFPB also took action on unfair and extremely annoying fees in banking, including cracking down on excessive overdraft fees. The overdraft rule, repealed by Trump and congressional Republicans, would have protected Americans from being charged fees of up to $35 for small purchases, like a cup of coffee or a bus ticket, that briefly overdrew their account. But Biden's focus on junk fees was overwhelmingly popular, including support from two-thirds of Republicans. To build on this progress, the FTC could take rulemaking a step further, rooting out hidden fees in every corner of the economy. Take rental application fees. Prospective renters often spend $50 or more just to apply for an apartment. In a hot rental market in which people often apply to many apartments, this can add up to hundreds of dollars without any guarantee of success. Background checks shouldn't be a revenue generator for landlords. Policymakers could, at minimum, cap credit check fees at the actual cost of running the check, typically between $15 and $40, and allow renters to pay once and use a single reusable rental application for multiple properties. Or consider fees in food delivery apps. At this point, most of us are familiar with the dynamic. You go through the process of crafting the perfect order, only to learn at checkout that the price of your $10 meal has somehow doubled. All-in pricing should be the rule, not the exception. Finally, the FTC could ban altogether fees that provide nothing of value. For example, the common practice by rental car companies of charging extra driver fees. Typically, this amounts to $10 to $15 per day just to add a second authorized driver. These fees have no clear rationale and can add $100 or more to the cost of a family vacation. States are going hard on junk fees and offer a path for others to follow suit. Some states have capped rental application fees at a fixed amount, or the amount it actually costs for the landlord to screen the applicant. In New York, state law caps the fee for a second driver to a rental car at $3 a day. And beginning in 2025, restaurants and hospitality businesses in Minnesota are banned from adding undisclosed fees like health or wellness surcharges to customer bills. For most people, the annoyance economy isn't an abstract concept, but a daily reality of wasted hours and drained wallets, to the tune of more than $165 billion per year. These hassles are a universal experience, impacting virtually every American and piling onto families already stretched by the high costs of housing, childcare, and other necessities. Our Econ 101 textbooks teach that a certain tenet of our economy is competition. Businesses strive to offer the best products and services for the best price. And those that succeed are rewarded with more customers and revenue. But somewhere along the way, that relationship has broken down. Market power grew increasingly concentrated in the hands of a few dominant players. Federal oversight weakened and enforcement lagged. Both federal and state policy failed to keep pace with the speed of technological change and innovation. Artificial intelligence is already supercharging the tactics that companies use to extract time and money from consumers. The consequences of our annoyance economy extend beyond wasted time and money. When life is reduced to jumping through an endless series of hoops, just to fix a billing error, secure a refund, or cancel a subscription, it breeds cynicism and disengagement. If the government can remove even a few of those obstacles, we can show the American people that someone is paying attention and begin the long process of rebuilding public trust. Today, the problems our nation faces feel impossibly big, but for policymakers eager to solve them, we argue that the first step is to think small. Chad Mizell is a policy fellow at Groundwork Collaborative. Mizell was most recently special assistant to the President for Housing and Urban Policy at the Domestic Policy Council. He previously served as an economic policy advisor to Senator Cory Booker, including as deputy policy director on his 2020 presidential campaign and in the Obama administration in the White House, the Office of Management and Budget, and the Department of Agriculture. Mizell's work focuses on policy solutions to confront economic pain points and ways that corporations and other actors rob people of their time and money. Neil Mahoney is the Trione director of the Stanford Institute for Economic Policy Research, SIEPR, and T.G. Wihaya, professor of economics at Stanford. He is a leading scholar with expertise in healthcare, consumer, financial, energy, and housing markets, and he regularly advises policymakers in state and federal government on economic policy issues. He served in the National Economic Council in the Biden administration and worked on healthcare reform in the Obama administration. He received a PhD in economics from Stanford and started his career as professor of economics at the University of Chicago Booth School of Business. And that brings to a close part two of an article entitled Taking On the Annoyance Economy. It was posted to groundworkcollaborative.org February 9, 2026. We'll round out this episode with a passage from Nicholas Carr's book Superbloom, published by Norton in 2025. This is from Chapter 8, Machines Who Speak. My work is about telling the truth, about capturing it, about showing it, and about presenting it, wrote the Norwegian photojournalist Jonas Bendiksen in an introductory essay to The Book of Veles, his 2021 volume of photographs. The truth is what you see, and it's the essence of photography. In 2019, and again in early 2020, just before the pandemic shut things down, Bendiksen traveled to the small city of Veles on the Vardar River in North Macedonia. The trips were inspired by a series of press reports beginning in the late stages of the 2016 presidential campaign that fingered Veles as the source of many of the fake news stories percolating through Facebook and other platforms. Scores of young people in the impoverished city had discovered they could make a decent living by fabricating and circulating stories celebrating Donald Trump and trashing Hillary Clinton. Bendiksen, who in 2006 had published a much praised book of photographs documenting the grim conditions in former Soviet satellite states, saw in Veles a new canvas for his act. In his essay, he reported on meeting several of the most successful of the Macedonian scammers, some of whom were working out of small offices with teams of colleagues. None of them expressed any interest in, much less regret about, the social ramifications of their work. To them, the fractious political situation in the United States was just a convenient opportunity to attract an online audience and earn some cash. "I support Trump for a few reasons," a young man named Alex explained to Bendixson. "One, he makes money. Two, he makes Americans happy. Third, he makes money quickly. Any attempt to curb fake news is doomed to fail," Alex went on to say. "There are too many haters on the net and too many fake news sites, and fake news is the new truth. The main thing is that we believe in freedom of speech." Bendixson's book presents dozens of haunting images of the city and its inhabitants. A man leans out of a window of a large apartment block, a pair of satellite dishes hanging nearby. A woman sits on an unmade bed, gazing into the screen of a laptop. Two lovers embrace under a highway overpass. Soldiers stand smoking behind a barbed wire fence. A bear wanders past a graveyard at the edge of town. Another bear drinks from a dirty stream. Grainy and dimly lit, the images are eerie, beautiful, and moving. They're also fake. Bendixson did make two trips to Veles, but he didn't photograph any people, nor any bears. He shot pictures of empty buildings and deserted cityscapes. And when he returned home to Norway, he used video game production software to transform the images into three-dimensional renderings. He then downloaded digitized 3D images of human models from the web and placed them inside the scenes, carefully adjusting their poses, clothing, and lighting to make everything look as realistic as possible. Finally, he transformed the renderings back into two-dimensional images. The photographs that appear in the book are essentially stills from a video game that doesn't exist. Bendixson's introductory essay, Two, is a fake. He didn't write any of it. It was written by GPT-2, the first publicly released version of OpenAI's language model. Bendixson used a variety of prompts to get the program to spit out made-up stories on the topics he wanted to cover. He pieced bits of the stories together, including the entirely fictional interview with Alex, to produce the essay. "My work is about telling the truth." Those words aren't Bendixson's. They're a chatbot's. When the book of Veles appeared in July of 2021, Bendixson assumed readers would see through his ruse. He went out of his way to circulate the book and its images among his peers, some of the world's most experienced professional photographers, confident they would quickly realize the photos were fabrications. He was wrong. His work drew praise, but not suspicion. On the first day of September, at a prestigious photojournalism festival in the south of France, he watched uncomfortably as his Veles images were projected onto a giant screen before hundreds of his colleagues. Still, no one questioned their authenticity. Anxious to come clean, he created fake Twitter and Facebook accounts under the name Chloe Miskin, a putative Macedonian photographer, and Traveling Truth Seeker. And after the festival, he used the accounts to sow doubts about the pictures. Wrote Miskin on Facebook, quote, "Every time Jonas puts out a picture on his Instagram, people are saying what a great project this is. But it is not. His project is the real fake news." No one paid the Miskin posts much heed. Finally, in an interview published on the website of his agency, Magnum Photos, in late September, Bendixson came clean, admitting he'd faked the pictures. He also explained his motivation. Quote, "How long will it take before we start seeing documentary photojournalism that has no other basis in reality than the photographer's fantasy?" he asked. "Will we be able to tell the difference?" He was so frightened by the answers that He was so frightened by what the answers would be that he decided to try to do this myself. When you read the Book of Vedas, knowing it's a fake, the artifice jumps out at you. Compared with the extraordinary image and text-generating capabilities of the latest LLMs, large language models, Bendixson was working with Stone Age tools. The facial features of the people in his photo look slightly plastic, and many of their poses feel unnatural, as if their bones were made of Play-Doh. Some of the pictures, such as one of a girl floating across an otherwise abandoned public swimming pool on an inflatable unicorn in winter, come off as ludicrous. Bendixson's essay reads like a cut-and-paste job, marked by clumsy phrasing and ungainly transitions. And in the book's concluding acknowledgement section, the author winkingly lists the image manipulation programs he used. "What fun toys," he comments. But people were taken in nonetheless. The fact that no one spotted the fakery, despite all the clues, underscores just how easy it is to fool people, even experts. We humans want to believe whatever's presented to our senses through media, particularly when it takes the form of a picture. "Photographs furnish evidence," wrote Susan Sontag in her famous 1977 essay collection on photography. "A photograph passes for incontrovertible proof that a given thing happened. The picture may distort, but there is always a presumption that something exists or did exist, which is like what's in the picture. Take away that presumption and our ideas about what's real and what's not get shaky fast." Fake photographs have been around as long as photographs have been around. A widely circulated picture of Abraham Lincoln taken during the presidential campaign of 1860 was subtly altered by the photographer, Matthew Brady, to make the candidate appear more attractive. Brady enlarged Lincoln's shirt collar, for instance, to hide his bony neck and bulging Adam's apple. In a photographic portrait made to memorialize the president after his assassination, the artist Thomas Hicks transposed Lincoln's head onto a more muscular man's body to make the fallen president look heroic. The body Hicks chose, perversely enough, was that of the pro-slavery zealot John C. Calhoun. By the close of the 19th century, photographic negatives were routinely doctored in darkrooms. Through such techniques as double exposure, splicing, and scraping and inking, subtly altering a person's features to obscure or exaggerate ethnic traits was particularly popular for cosmetic and propagandistic purposes alike. But the old fakes were time-consuming to create and required specialized expertise. Even Bendixson's fabrications, though made with a computer, required months of painstaking, skilled work. The new AI-generated deepfakes are different. By automating their production, tools like Midjourney and OpenAI's DALL-E make the images easy to generate. You need only enter a text prompt. They democratized counterfeiting. Even more worrisome than the efficiency of their production is the fact that the fakes conjured up by artificial intelligence lack any reference in the real world. There's no trail behind them that leads back to a camera recording an image of something that actually exists. There's no original that was doctored. The fakes come out of nowhere. They furnish no evidence. Many fear that deepfakes, so convincing and so hard to trace, make it even more likely that people will be taken in by lies and propaganda on social media. A series of computer-generated videos featuring a strikingly realistic but entirely fabricated Tom Cruise fooled millions of unsuspecting viewers when it appeared on TikTok in 2021. The Cruise clips were funny. That wasn't the case with the fake sexually explicit images of celebrities that began flooding social media in 2024. In January, X was so overrun with pornographic AI-generated pictures of Taylor Swift that it had to temporarily block users from doing searches on the singer's name. To the Mirror Ball's many reflections, AI adds the tawdry fantasies of creeps. Deepfake deceptions are perfectly suited to political dirty tricks. In an AI-generated audio clip that circulated widely on social media during 2023's Chicago mayoral election, one of the candidates can be heard praising police brutality. During the 2024 New Hampshire presidential primaries, a computer-generated robocall used a convincing facsimile of Joe Biden's voice to urge independents to skip the vote. A year earlier, when Biden announced his re-election bid, the Republican National Committee released through its YouTube channel an ad that offered, as the party put it, quote, an AI-generated look into the country's possible future if Joe Biden is re-elected, unquote. The ad, which featured deepfake images of boarded-up stores, marauding immigrants, and Chinese jets bombing Taiwan, would have been even easier to create and considerably more convincing had the committee had access to Sora, the eerily artful video-generating bot OpenAI unveiled in 2024. Every expert I spoke with, reports an Atlantic writer, said it's a matter of when, not if, we reach a deepfake inflection point, after which forged videos and audio spreading false information will flood the internet. The concern is valid. But there's a deeper worry, one that involves the enlargement not of our gullibility, but of our cynicism. OpenAI's Altman has voiced worries about the use of AI to influence elections, but he says the threat will go away once everyone gets used to it. Some experts believe the opposite is true. The risks will grow as we acclimate ourselves to the presence of deepfakes. Once we take the counterfeits for granted, we may begin doubting the veracity of all the information presented to us through media. We may, in the words of the mathematics professor and deepfake authority, Noah Giron-Syracuse, start to doubt reality itself. We'll go from a world where our bias was to take everything as evidence, the world Sontag described, to one where our bias is to take nothing as evidence. As deepfakes become widespread, the law professors Bobby Chesney and Danielle Citron caution in a California Law Review article, the public may have difficulty believing what their eyes or ears are telling them, even when the information is real. As truth decays, so too will trust. That would have profound political implications. A world of doubt and uncertainty is good for autocrats and bad for democracy, Chesney and Citron argue. Authoritarian regimes and leaders with authoritarian tendencies benefit when objective truths lose their power. In George Orwell's 1984, the functionaries in Big Brother's Ministry of Truth spend their days rewriting historical records, discarding inconvenient old facts and making up new ones. When the truth gets hazy, tyrants get to define what's true. The irony here is sharp. Artificial intelligence, perhaps humanity's greatest monument to logical thinking, may trigger a revolution in perception that overthrows the shared values of reason and rationality we inherited from the Enlightenment. And we'll stop there. We've been presenting a passage from Nicholas Carr's book, Superbloom, How Technologies of Connection Tear Us Apart. And before that, we presented a piece entitled Taking on the Annoyance Economy, posted to groundbreakcollaborative.org, February 9, 2026. Thank you very much for listening to Investigations on KWRK Radio.

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1: From New York, this is Democracy Now!
2: Are you and President Trump friends?
3: I'm his lawyer, was his lawyer, and now I'm the Deputy Attorney General.
1: Acting Attorney General Todd Blanche, grilled by senators at his confirmation hearing Wednesday over his ties to President Trump, his handling of the Epstein files, and his role in creating a $1.8 billion fund for Trump to give to his allies, including January 6th insurrectionists. We'll speak to Seattle Congress member Pramila Jayapal about Blanche, a vote by half the House Democrats to strip U.S. military funding for Israel, and her call for independent investigations into the killings of Johann Sebastian of Biddeford, Maine, and Lorenzo Salgado Araujo in Houston by ICE agents. We'll also talk to a lawyer for Lorenzo's brother, Victor. He was detained after witnessing his brother's killing. He now faces deportation. Then, is the U.S.-Iran war a forever war in the making? We'll speak with Ali Vyas of the International Crisis Group, and we look at the Trump administration's move to gut the Endangered Species Act. The group Earth Justice is suing.
4: They're trying to let activities like logging and oil drilling go forward, even if they'll destroy endangered species habitat, and even without taking the most basic measures to reduce that destruction.
1: All that and more coming up. Welcome to Democracy Now!, democracynow.org, The War and Peace Report. I'm Amy Goodman. The U.S. has struck Iran for a fifth consecutive day, targeting the capital, Tehran, and port cities, including Bandar Abbas, which is home to the headquarters of Iran's navy. On Thursday morning, the U.S. fired on an oil tanker attempting to reach Harg Island in the Strait of Hormuz. In retaliation, Iran attacked Bahrain, Kuwait, and Jordan. Iran's military warned if President Trump follows through on his threat to strike civilian infrastructure, it would strike all infrastructure across the Gulf. At least 35 civilians have been killed by U.S. strikes in recent days, according to Iranian authorities. This is President Trump speaking from Pennsylvania Wednesday.
5: They want to settle so badly. They don't like what we're doing. And they do want to settle. We'll find out whether or not we settle with them or we just finish it off.
1: The Trump administration's internal estimate of the cost of the U.S.-Israeli war in Iran has soared to as much as $100 billion, according to U.S. officials who spoke to NBC News. Meanwhile, Israel's defense minister, Israel Katz, told U.S. Defense Secretary Pete Hegseth Wednesday Israel's planning to keep its forces in so-called security zones in Gaza, Lebanon, and Syria. In Gaza, Israeli forces have killed four more people, including a child. Palestinian officials say an Israeli strike hit an apartment building in Deir al-Balah in central Gaza, killing Omar Abu Qasem, his wife Asma, and their six-year-old daughter Habiba. Their three-year-old son Sami was injured. This is a relative of the family.
6: This poor innocent civilian family that has no connection to any military action is a neutral family who was sleeping. Their children were sleeping in their mother's lap. This is how innocent civilians are bombed on these nights, which are said to include a truce and peace.
1: Since last October's so-called ceasefire, Israeli forces have killed more than 1,100 Palestinians in Gaza. Israel's security cabinets approved nearly $500 million in funding for 34 new settlements in the occupied West Bank. That's according to far-right Israeli finance minister Bezalel Smotrich. Under his tenure, 103 Israeli settlements have already been established in the occupied West Bank, violating international law. This comes amidst growing Israeli settler violence against Palestinians and their property. This is Bezalel Smotrich.
7: We are making sure that the decisions we have made regarding the legislation and establishment of the new settlements in Judea and Samaria will not remain on paper. but will become reality on the ground. We are approving one government budget decision after another. Budgets for roads, budgets for infrastructure, and also budgets for constructions, caravans.
1: On Capitol Hill, half of all Democrats voted Wednesday to support a measure slashing military funding to Israel. The amendment proposed by Republican Congressmember Thomas Massie would have eliminated $3.3 billion in annual U.S. military assistance to Israel. The measure was ultimately defeated by House Republicans, along with Democratic Minority Leader Hakeem Jeffries and Caucus Chair Pete Aguilar, who vowed to continue funding Israel. But the House Democratic Whip, Catherine Clark, supported Massey's amendment. She wrote in a statement, quote, "We should not provide a blank check for military aid to any country that does not comply with U.S. law, interests, and values. The Netanyahu government has failed to meet that standard," she said. The former House Speaker, Congressmember Nancy Pelosi of California, also voted to cut off funding to Israel, saying Americans, quote, "are rightly demanding an end to a perpetual cycle of war, and the Netanyahu government cannot maintain its current course," Pelosi said. The Senate Judiciary Committee heard testimony Wednesday from Acting Attorney General Todd Blanche, whom Trump has nominated to fill the role permanently. Democrats grilled Blanche over the Justice Department's handling of the Epstein files, the Trump administration's so-called anti-weaponization fund, and President Trump's $100 million settlement, it's believed, with the IRS. Blanche was also questioned about serving as President Trump's personal lawyer.
2: Are you and President Trump friends?
3: I'm his lawyer, was his lawyer, and now I'm the Deputy Attorney General. So I met him as his criminal defense attorney. I'm not sure there's very many people who have ever had a criminal defense attorney who calls that person their friend.
1: Republican Senator John Cornyn of Texas signaled he was undecided on Blanche. A no vote from Cornyn would effectively sink Blanche's nomination for attorney general. President Trump's pick to replace Tulsi Gabbard as director of national intelligence refused to say Wednesday whether Joe Biden

0: presidential election.
1: No,
0: but you asked to lead America's intelligence community. Isn't it humiliating to be unable to answer this question, to have to indulge the president's delusions?
2: Jay Clayton also claimed not to know that his predecessor, Tulsi Gabbard, joined an FBI raid on an election center in Atlanta last year. And he defended President Trump's proposed $1.8 billion so-called anti-weaponization fund to compensate Trump allies and insurrectionists. Jay Clayton's the U.S. attorney for the Southern District of New York, where he oversaw the Justice Department indictment of former Venezuelan President Nicolas Maduro on drug trafficking charges. Meanwhile, the New York Times filed a motion to quash subpoenas that Jay Clayton and the U.S. attorney's office in Manhattan served to New York Times journalists after they reported on security concerns involving President Trump's new plane donated to him by Qatar. In a statement, the Times senior vice president, David McGraw, said, quote, "We are going to court to defend our journalists' rights to report freely on the administration and to provide the public with stories that matter," he said. The subpoenas were delivered to four Times journalists at their homes Friday to testify before a federal grand jury in the Southern District of New York. The Pentagon's announced plans to screen the testosterone levels of service members over the age of 30 and will offer voluntary replacement therapy to those with low T scores. The initiative was announced Wednesday by Defense Secretary Pete Hegseth, who's branded the Pentagon as the high T Department of War.
3: "I'm authorizing a new screening program for testosterone deficiency for our service members, ensuring you have the right testosterone levels to operate at your absolute best."
2: The Pentagon did not say whether women would be tested for testosterone or whether troops would be evaluated for other hormone deficiencies. This comes after Hegseth last year ordered a halt to all gender-affirming medical procedures for service members and removed openly transgender troops from the U.S. military. Hegseth has previously said women should not hold combat roles and has fired female leaders at the Pentagon while denying others promotions. In Georgia, another prisoner has died in the custody of ICE. That's Immigration and Customs Enforcement. On Wednesday, ICE announced 45-year-old Venezuelan immigrant Jesus Manuel Arena Silva was found unresponsive in a bus that was transporting him from one ICE jail to another with a suspected cause of death listed as cardiac arrest. It's at least the 22nd such death this year alone. It comes as the Department of Homeland Security said Wednesday it would reverse plans to halt traffic stops following the shooting deaths of two immigrants by ICE agents in less than a week. The reversal came after President Trump wrote on social media, "We cannot give up one of ICE's most important and effective crime-fighting tools, the traffic stop," exclamation point, adding, "It won't happen on my watch," Trump wrote. About 100 million people in North America are under air quality alerts today as a thick blanket of smoke descends on cities from the upper Midwest to northeastern states. Overnight, air quality readings reached hazardous levels in cities including Minneapolis, Detroit, and Toronto. Forecasters warn New York and many East Coast cities will spend another day under hazy orange skies. More than 1,000 active fires are burning in Canada and dozens more in Minnesota. Meanwhile, more than 100 million people from the plains to the East Coast face heat advisories or extreme heat warnings today, with a massive heat dome bringing triple-digit heat and record temperatures to many areas. And here in New York City, dozens of pro-Palestine activists gathered for a vigil to demand the release of Dr. Houssam Abu Safia, the director of Gaza's Kamel Edwin Hospital, who has been held in Israeli detention without charge since his abduction by Israeli troops 18 months ago. International calls to free Dr. Abu Safia have been mounting over the past month as his family and lawyers say he's facing possible death due to torture and medical neglect. This is Pam Sporn, a member of New York City Jewish Elders and Jewish Voice for Peace.
1: We're out here today along with Doctors Against Genocide to demand the release of Dr. Abu Safia, but also all Palestinian healthcare workers that are imprisoned in Israeli prisoners, and also all Israeli detainees who are Palestinian.
2: And those are some of the headlines. This is Democracy Now!, democracynow.org, The War and Peace Report. I'm Amy Goodman.
4: And I'm Nermeen Sheikh. Welcome to our listeners and viewers across the country and around the world. Acting Attorney General Todd Blanche was grilled by senators during his confirmation hearing Wednesday to become Attorney General. Blanche previously served as President Trump's personal lawyer. He's headed the Justice Department on an acting basis since Trump fired Pam Bondi as Attorney General. It's unclear if Republicans have enough votes to confirm Blanche. During the hearing, outgoing Texas Senator John Cornyn blasted Blanche for his role in proposing a $1.8 billion fund for Trump to give to his allies, including January 6th insurrectionists. Republican Senator John Kennedy of Louisiana questioned Blanche about his ties to Trump.
5: Are you and President Trump friends?
6: I'm his lawyer, was his lawyer, and now I'm the Deputy Attorney General.
2: I'm his lawyer, was his lawyer, Blanche corrected himself. Democratic Senator Dick Durbin criticized Blanche for continuing to act as if he were Trump's personal attorney.
7: In less than 18 months at the Department of Justice, you've shown you're still President Trump's personal attorney. Your tenure can be summed up in the four words you said. Quote, I love you, sir, to President Trump. This was your response when you were asked what you would say to him. This nation deserves an attorney general who loves the Constitution more than any single president. An attorney general focused on keeping America safe and combating corruption, not satisfying the president's personal grievances or channeling crypto cash to the administration's mega faithful.
2: During the Senate hearing, Blanche also faced questions about his handling of the Epstein files, and we'll hear his comments in a bit. But for more, we're joined now from Washington, D.C., by Democratic Congressmember Pramila Jayapal of Washington State. She's just introduced a bill with Senator Cory Booker to protect Epstein survivors whose personal information was improperly disclosed during the Trump's DOJ's recent release of the Epstein files, which Blanche was in charge of. But first, we want to go to the overall questioning of and the possibility that the acting or interim attorney general would become the attorney general. Your assessment of Todd Blanche, Congressmember Jayapal?
8: Well, my assessment, Amy, is that he is not fit to be attorney general. He slipped and said what is true, that he acts as the president's personal attorney, not as the attorney general for the people of the United States. This is a very important position, and Donald Trump is putting his personal attorney in because he wants him to do all the things that Donald Trump wants to do. The political persecutions that have been happening under Todd Blanche as acting attorney general, the cover-up of the Epstein files, you have to ask, what is he hiding for the president that he is not willing to come out and actually take responsibility for and prosecute the predators that are present throughout the Epstein ring? The slush fund, you know, that he negotiated. Now he says it's not going to happen. I don't believe him. I don't think there's anything in writing around that. The settlement with the IRS that he negotiated for Donald Trump himself. These are all indications of why he cannot be trusted as the top attorney for the people of the United States. He might be trusted as the top attorney for Donald Trump. That's not the role of attorney general. He should not be confirmed.
4: And Congressmember Jayapal, if you could clarify, there's been some reporting that suggests that, in fact, this confirmation hearing may be in part just symbolic, because he could, in principle, be acting attorney general for the duration of Trump's term.
8: Well, it's true that you can stay as an acting. However, I do think that it would be a significant step if the Republicans did not have the votes to confirm him. And I think that this is something that we need to fix. There is the possibility of people staying if they've been confirmed for another position. And then they can stay and transfer that confirmation into a new position. And so I think there's work to be done around that. But I do believe that John Cornyn, perhaps Tom Tillis, not clear to me from the questioning, who are now sort of cut loose because they won't be continuing in this position as senators, they might have the opportunity now to actually do what is right for the country. That is what I'm hoping for, because I think once he is, once they refuse to confirm him, there's much more opportunity for us to ensure that he doesn't continue in that position.
4: And Congressmember Jayapal, ahead of Todd Blanche's confirmation hearing, the group World Without Exploitation released this video featuring Epstein survivors calling on senators to reject Blanche's nomination because of his role in disclosing their personal information while protecting the names of alleged abusers during the Department of Justice's release of records related to the Jeffrey Epstein investigation.
9: My name was released.
10: My phone number was released.
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37: Vote no on Todd Blanche for Attorney General.
4: And several of Epstein's accusers were, in fact, seated in the Senate gallery during the hearing. And at the hearing, Illinois Democratic Senator Dick Durbin had a heated exchange with Acting Attorney General Todd Blanche on whether he would commit to personally meeting with Epstein survivors.
7: There are 10 individuals who were exploited and abused by Mr. Epstein. They are here today. None of them have had a chance to speak to anyone in the department or FBI, though they've asked repeatedly. So can I get your word under oath that within the next 30 days, you will personally sit down with these 10 victims and hear their case in terms of what needs to be done by the Department of Justice?
6: Chairman, I appreciate them being here today. I also have somebody from my office who's spent her entire career working on cases like Mr. Epstein's. She's in charge of our task force investigating human trafficking. She's available to talk to them.
7: She can sit right next to you. She can sit right next to you when you meet with these survivors.
6: I have never said I will not meet with survivors.
7: Will you meet with these 10 survivors? I'm asking you on the record.
6: If they have lawyers, as you know, I'm prohibited from meeting directly with them.
7: I think you ought to be in the room because you ought to hear this. You have singular responsibility for these files. There's a delay in meeting the statutory requirement of disclosure. You were involved in that. I think you ought to be part of this.
6: I am definitely part of it, and I have been from day one.
4: And Congressmember Jayapal, you've just introduced a bill with Senator Cory Booker to protect Epstein survivors whose personal information was improperly disclosed during the Trump DOJ's recent release of the Epstein files. So if you could talk about what exactly you've called for.
8: Yes, we just introduced the Redact Act, and this comes really from the whole experience of the Epstein survivors over the last year and a half under this Trump administration, DOJ, and Todd Blanche's overseeing. And you might remember that when Pam Bondi, then the Attorney General, was before us in the Judiciary Committee where I sit, I did the first line of questioning, and the the most powerful moment was when I asked the survivors to stand up, and they all stood up behind Pam Bondi. And I asked Pam Bondi to turn and to acknowledge them and to apologize for the fact that the Department of Justice, under her leadership and Todd Blanche's leadership, he was really the one who was managing the Epstein files. They're both responsible. They released the names of these survivors. They released personal information. And in some cases, the survivors had not even told their families about the abuse that they had experienced at the hands of these powerful predators and criminals in the Epstein ring. And there, at the same time that their personal information was released, they also redacted, the Todd Blanche and Pam Bondi redacted the names of the powerful predators, which was clearly, both things were against the Epstein Transparency Act. The damage that was done out of the release of that personal information, their addresses, their phone numbers, pictures of them, all of the details of the abuse that they had suffered, they have not had any way to get recompense for that. And so the REDACT Act essentially allows survivors a private right of action to sue the Department of Justice, including for monetary damages, because their information was released. I have spent hours and hours and hours with the survivors. I've gotten to know them incredibly well. They are so brave, so courageous. They are taking so many risks in continuing to stand up. They are inspiring people across the country to stand up and speak out about the abuse that other women have experienced at the hands of traffickers and predators. And it is really remarkable to me that to this day, they have not been able to sit down with Todd Blanche. And I will just say also that after that hearing, I was invited to meet with Pam Bondi because she had personally spied on me and had a document that showcased the files that I had looked at when I was reviewing the Epstein files. And so I made a big stink about it.
0: Deal, Congressman Jayapal, just to explain for people to understand, you have to go into a room and look at the files, and they were filming you. They were surveilling you, looking at the files?
8: They were surveilling me, not with film, but what they did is they had a password protected account. So you had to sign in. And what they did is they downloaded my search history. And I only found out, Amy, because a photographer, I think it was AP photographer, took a picture of her binder when she was testifying. And it said, Representative Pramila Jayapal's search history. And it had all of the files that I had looked at documented on that piece of paper. So yes, they were surveilling members of Congress and what we searched for in preparation for her hearing before us on the Judiciary Committee. So I met with her. It was supposed to be one-on-one. And of course, Todd Blanche walks in 5 minutes after. I spent an hour with both of them, and I grilled them on the surveillance of members of Congress and also on all of the things that they had done to hurt survivors and to protect the president. And I have to tell you, Todd Blanche was responsible for all of that. It was very clear to me that he was the one who was making the decisions, who was acting essentially as the president's personal attorney in redacting the names of powerful predators and allowing for the release of the names of these victims of these survivors. He really, I think, wanted to discourage anyone else from coming forward with more information. He failed at that. They are continuing to come forward. It's just another reason why he shouldn't be, a big reason why he shouldn't be the attorney general.
0: We only have a few minutes, and we want to get to the testosterone tests of service members. We want to get to ICE. But first, Congressmember Jayapal, I want to ask you about Israel. On Wednesday, you joined over 100 other Democrats. That's more than half the Democrats who voted to support a measure slashing military funding to Israel. The amendment proposed by Republican Congressmember Thomas Massie would eliminate $3.3 billion dollars in annual U.S. military assistance to Israel. Notable Democrats voting to cut the funding included the former House Speaker Nancy Pelosi. Can you talk about the significance of this shift? More than half the Democrats who voted to end military funding of Israel, except for the Iron Dome.
8: It is a sea change, Amy. As you know, I was one of the first Democrats to call for ending military assistance, to call out the genocide in Gaza that is being perpetrated by the Israeli government, to call out the violence in the West Bank by the IDF and by settlers. And this is the first time in Congress where members of Congress, over half of the Democratic caucus, has responded to the pleas and the cries and the energy and organizing across the country to stop using our taxpayer dollars to send more bombs to kill children in Gaza and to commit this genocide. And so it is really significant. I think this only was possible because the genocide occurred. That's something that our colleague Rashida Tlaib said, and it sticks with me every moment that I talk about this issue, because, you know, it is the horror of what has unfolded that has finally allowed us to confront the fact that we should not be using taxpayer dollars to send to Israel to perpetrate this kind of violence. So the fact that over half of the Democratic caucus voted for this, I think, sends a new message to Benjamin Netanyahu and the Israeli government that they are not going to continue to get this kind of assistance. Delia Ramirez's bill that I co-lead, called Block the Bombs, now has over 80 co-sponsors on it, and that blocks any offensive weapons funding to Israel. So I think we are moving forward, and I want people across the country to know that their organizing matters, their voices matter, and yesterday you saw it in this vote in Congress.
4: Well, we want to go to the issue now of testosterone. The Pentagon has announced plans to screen the testosterone levels of service members over the age of 30 and will offer voluntary replacement therapy to those with a low T score. The initiative was announced Wednesday by Defense Secretary Pete Hegseth, who's branded the Pentagon as the High T Department of War. It's not clear what will happen to women in the military. This comes after Hegseth last year ordered a halt to all gender-affirming medical procedures for service members and removed openly transgender troops from the U.S. military. So, Congress member Jayapal, if you could comment on that. I mean, even medical professionals who concede that there might be some loss of muscle mass, etc., in men after the age of 30, say that there is a very high risk of young men taking testosterone becoming infertile and also increasing cardiovascular health the risks.
8: Yes, this is, it would be absurd and laughable if it wasn't so serious on many counts. Number one, the medical issues that you have identified with forcing people to take testosterone. Number two, the hypocrisy in banning trans service members and then prescribing testosterone for members of the military. It's not clear whether that's male members or male and female members. Number three, the idea that, yesterday in Judiciary, we had an anti-trans bill that essentially criminalizes gender-affirming care. Well, providing testosterone is actually gender-affirming care. If it was under consent of the individuals who were there, there are situations where it is prescribed with a doctor. This is what providing gender-affirming care is. And so while they are attacking trans people for getting gender-affirming care, they are at the same time imposing this requirement for testosterone on members of the military. And I warned my Republican colleagues yesterday in committee, they better watch what they vote for, because this kind of intrusive behavior where the government is getting involved in prescribing what medication you do or don't take without your consent, without the consent of doctors, the screening, invasive screenings of people to determine what their hormone levels are. Are they actually male? I asked my colleagues on Judiciary to think about if they want to have their testosterone levels checked and testosterone provided. So there's so many hypocrisies and absurdities about this, but it is dangerous.
0: So not only a high T Department of War, but a high T Congress.
8: Imagine that.
0: Let's turn to the Trump administration's immigration crackdown and last week's fatal shooting by ICE of two men, one in Texas and Houston, one in Biddeford, Maine, one from Mexico, one from Colombia. Congressmember Jayapal, you just spearheaded a letter to DHS and ICE signed by almost 200 members of Congress, almost entire Democratic caucus, demanding accountability for the killings of Lorenzo Salgado Araujo in Houston and Johann Sebastian in Biddeford, Maine. What exactly are you demanding? And here you have Susan Collins running for Senate again, who approved unfettered tens of billions of dollars to go to the Department of Bureau of Protection and ICE, and yet still in both of these cases and in so many others, there are no body cam footage. There are no body cams that these men are wearing, the ICE agents.
8: Amy, what ICE is doing is absolutely horrific and unacceptable. And, it's hard to even look at these videos and not be in tears about the fact that there is a Trump militia roaming our streets, our towns, our cities, killing people regardless of immigration status with absolutely no accountability. And there have been at least six killings, murders of people in ICE-related enforcement activities. And the latest two with Lorenzo Salgado Araujo and Johann Sebastian Guerrero in Maine and in Texas are a continuation of this. So our letter demands independent investigations. We do not trust DHS. DHS comes out and says that somebody is weaponizing the vehicle. That's what they said in the case of Lorenzo Salgado. That is clearly not true from the video footage. It's also what they said in the case of Renee Good, where there was absolutely no accountability. In the case of Johann Sebastian Guerrero, they don't even claim that the officer was trying to protect his own safety, that he feared for his own safety. They essentially say he feared for public safety, and that's why he fired multiple times into the vehicle, killing Johann Sebastian Guerrero, leaving behind a wife and a young child. So in both of these cases, what we got almost 200 Democrats to say, almost the entire Democratic caucus, remarkable effort in less than 24 hours that shows the urgency that we feel around demanding accountability, independent investigations, sharing of information, a refusal to deport the witnesses that are there. In Lorenzo Salgado Araujo's case, there were three witnesses in the car with Lorenzo Salgado, and they were picked up by ICE, put into detention, and put into removal proceedings so that ICE could deport them out of the country before they can testify. And so we have demanded a series of things, including we want to know why are they not wearing body camera, any of them wearing body cameras, when DHS has just been given $210 billion in funding by Republicans and Donald Trump. They still don't have body cameras. And in addition, it is clear to me that they are not getting training or getting training to shoot directly at people, to murder people in the streets, which is, just outrageous. And so we've also asked for information about exactly what training they are undergoing. But to me, Amy, this all says that ICE should not exist as it exists. There is no reason for this kind of criminal activity, and the fact that they have deportation quotas, 2,000 people every day that they're supposed to deport, that is the root cause of what is leading to this Trump militia in our streets.
4: Well, I also want to bring into the conversation Ruby Powers. She's an immigration attorney representing Lorenzo Salgado Araujo's younger brother, Victor Salgado Araujo. Victor witnessed the killing of his own brother by an ICE agent in Houston. At the time of the shooting, Lorenzo was driving Victor and two other men to a construction job site. After the ICE agent fatally shot Lorenzo, immigration agents detained Victor and the two other men. They now all face deportation. Ruby Powers joins us now from Houston. Welcome to the program, Ruby. If you could talk about, you spoke to your client, Victor, at a detention center on Saturday, if you could tell us what he said and also the implications of the three witnesses to this homicide now facing deportation proceedings.
1: Yes, thank you. I've met with him multiple times since Friday, and just him giving me the details of what happened that day are very shocking and horrific. And even more reports have been coming out about how the violation of policing policies that happened, especially with unmarked vehicles and shooting into a vehicle. But he gave me a detailed account of the pursuit that was done by the unmarked vehicles and then later being on the side of the road, an agent, which they didn't know at the time was an agent, while getting out of the vehicle, walking up to the passenger side, yelling stop, and then shooting through an opened window on the passenger side, which passed right by my client, Victor, and unfortunately hit Lorenzo. Then they looked around. Victor thought he had been shot. The loud sound in his ear of the bullet, of the gunshot, and then Lorenzo was bleeding and holding his side. Soon after, it was only then when the door was opened, Victor's door, that he saw on the lanyard ICE on the agent's body. And that is when he realized it was ICE. They had never announced themselves. There was no indication that it was ICE. And then Victor and the other witnesses were put on the side and handcuffed. And my client was on his knees with his hands behind his back with handcuffs. And he saw that his brother was in need of care. He yelled out in broken English, call for help, help my brother. In anguish, he saw that it took 20 to 30 minutes for an ambulance to arrive. And then my client and the others were shuttled off from vehicle to vehicle with chains on their feet and handcuffed, and eventually sent to the Montgomery Processing Center in Conroe, Texas, which they're still there to this day.
0: This is absolutely horrifying that Victor is now in detention, faces deportation, grieving his brother's death, which he witnessed as the family now is preparing for a funeral. Now, Congressmember Jayapal just talked about getting the special visa, a witness visa. Ruby Powers, talk about the significance of this, which would mean that the witnesses cannot be deported to other countries.
1: Yeah, so there is an S visa, which is not the one we're pursuing at the moment, but that is one for those who cooperate with law enforcement. There's also the U visa, which is a victim of a crime, or it can be in circumstances having information of being a witness and a key witness. But going back to your point, yes, I mean, when they got detained, they immediately got put in immigration proceedings, and my client has a hearing next week. So just as you're explaining, he's grieving. There's a visitation today, and his family's coming in from Mexico and around the country. We're fighting for his stay here in the country. But we've had cooperation with the Harris County District Attorney for a U visa certification. So we're very grateful and working and pursuing all avenues. And then at the same time, he wants to be accessible as a witness. And it's really hard for him to do that when he's 45 minutes away from Houston in basically a jail, to be accessible to multiple agencies in this investigation.
4: Well, Ruby, we just have 20 seconds, but could you clarify, if the witnesses are deported, can they not testify?
1: Well, I think it would be a very fettered situation. They can try to testify in various ways, but the thing is, there's like almost six or so investigations going on, and this could take years. And so being able to, and we don't want any retaliation in any sort in any way. So being able to be in the United States freely to be able to give that testimony is what we're asking for transparency and for due process.
0: Ruby Powers, I want to thank you for being with us, immigration attorney representing Lorenzo Salgado's younger brother, Victor, who's in detention right now. There will be an open viewing of the body this afternoon in Houston. Democracy Now! Will cover this right through the funeral on Saturday and all that develops beyond. I also want to thank Congressmember Pramila Jayapal, Democratic Congressmember from Seattle, from Washington State. Coming up, is the U.S.-Iran war a forever war in the making? We'll speak to Ali Vaez of the International Crisis Group. Back in 30 seconds.

0: Rapture by Cassie Velasa, performing at the Brooklyn Folk Festival. This is Democracy Now!, democracynow.org, the War and Peace Report. I'm Amy Goodman with Nermeen Sheikh.
1: The U.S. has struck Iran for a fifth consecutive day, targeting the capital Tehran and port cities, including Bandar Abbas, which is home to the headquarters of Iran's navy. Earlier today, the U.S. fired on an oil tanker attempting to reach Kharg Island in the Strait of Hormuz. In retaliation, Iran attacked Bahrain, Kuwait, and Jordan. Iran's military warned that if President Trump follows through on his threat to strike civilian infrastructure, it would strike all infrastructure across the Gulf. At least 35 civilians have been killed by U.S. strikes in recent days, according to Iranian authorities.
0: For more, we go to Ali Vaia, senior advisor to the president of the International Crisis Group, where he's also Iran project director. His piece for the New York Times this week is headlined, "This is a forever war in the making." Ali, explain.
2: Good to see you, Amy. So what I meant by saying that this is a forever war in the making is that Iran and the U.S. Had a ceasefire agreement on April 8th. It took them almost another 2 months to reach a memorandum of understanding, which was really a basic formula for ending the war and reopening the Strait of Hormuz. They decided in that page and a half document, which only has 14 paragraphs, to address the essential, which was ending the war, and defer all the substantial issues about how to resolve the nuclear standoff or provide Iran with more substantive sanctions relief. So this was really the minimal that they could do, and it took them more than 2 months to negotiate it. But then in implementation, that MOU has almost fallen apart in less than 3 weeks. So if even a minimal understanding is not going to work between Iran and the U.S., it means that no floor would basically be able to bear the weight of this animosity. And that means that we are going to end up in cyclical cycles of violence. It might be limited tit for tat. It might be all-out confrontations. But if we cannot resolve this diplomatically, then there is only one formula that remains, which is the continuation of the conflict in one form or another.
1: And Ali, in the New York Times piece, you point in particular to the fifth paragraph of the Memorandum of Understanding. If you could explain what that was, what it said, and why it was ambiguous in terms of what implementation was required by both sides.
2: Right. So Article 5 of the MOU is really a masterclass in diplomatic malpractice, because you might at times decide to have some constructive ambiguity in the text in order to get the two sides to the finish line and sign on to the document. But then you have to resolve those differences in interpretation. Otherwise, that constructive ambiguity becomes destructive. And this is precisely what has happened. Paragraph 5 basically allowed, it says that it would be Iran's responsibility to reopen the Strait of Hormuz and bring the traffic back to where it was prior to Israeli-U.S. aggression against Iran in late February. It doesn't name any other country. It doesn't talk about a northern corridor, which is in Iran's territorial waters, or the southern corridor, which is in Oman's territorial waters. It just says Iran will do its best efforts to reopen the strait. Now, Iranians took that as U.S. recognition of their control over the Strait of Hormuz. The U.S. saw that as Iran opening the northern corridor and the middle corridor, which is the international waterway that Iran claims that it has mined. And then the U.S. would be able to open a southern corridor in Oman's territorial waters as an alternative to Iranian-controlled transit routes. Now, obviously, Iran saw this as a U.S. attempt to try to erode Iranian leverage. It warned Qatar and Oman and other countries that were using that transit route, and it eventually started firing at vessels that were going through that route. And that is what has started the conflict, which, again, is quite a tragic irony, because the MOU was negotiated to finish the war, not that it becomes a pretext for another round of war.
1: Well, it is extraordinary, as you say in the piece, that the war has now become entirely about the control of this strait, which is an outcome of the war and not a cause of it. So if you could talk about that to begin with, and then the fact that the Wall Street Journal reported yesterday that Trump hosted a meeting in the Situation Room where among the possibilities that were discussed with respect to Iran was the potential seizure of Kharg Island and the potential bombing of a tunnel complex at Pickaxe Mountain. If you could respond to that.
2: Sure. So you're absolutely right. Before the war and in the 47-year history of U.S.-Iran animosity, the Strait of Hormuz was always open. Iran had never shut it down until it faced an existential threat from U.S. and Israel. And now this conflict has become entirely about a reopening of the Strait. But let's also be honest about what has happened here, because I think even within the White House, there is not clear recognition of how elements of this same Trump administration have tried to undermine the president's agenda. The U.S. representative to the U.N., Mike Waltz, negotiated this southern corridor with the International Maritime Organization, I think precisely aimed at undermining the MOU that Vice President Vance had negotiated in the same way that Secretary Rubio negotiated an agreement between the government of Lebanon and Israel, which undermined another article of the MOU, Article 1 of the MOU, because in a way it implicitly recognized Israel's occupation of southern Lebanon as long as Hezbollah is not disarmed. So this is not just, you know, some in Iran see it as a division of labor, but I do believe that it's just divisions within the Trump administration that is responsible for this situation that, you know, instead of the MOU becoming a confidence building exercise, it has turned into the exact opposite.
0: Now, we just have a minute left, but I want to ask you about this new news out of CNN that the U.S. military hasn't conducted the standard review of intelligence tied to the strike on the girls' school in Manab that killed over 175 people. They're saying it sat for months with a military command while leaders have held off on ordering critical standard intelligence review. President Trump was interviewed on Fox News, and he, remember, over 160 little girls going to school around that number died. And Trump is now saying the fact that a U.S. Tomahawk missile was used might be AI.
2: Well, that is really one of the most tragic things that happened in this war. And the Pentagon hasn't really taken responsibility. And I would say, Amy, that this is one of the main reasons that the U.S. lost the battle for hearts and minds in Iran, because the U.S. was supposed to go to the rescue of the Iranian protesters, not to target civilians and not take responsibility for it.
1: And Ali, finally, you end your piece by proposing a means for the U.S. and Iran to transcend this impasse. If you could just say what you propose, and also just say a little bit about what the situation in Iran is like, where reportedly inflation is nearing 90%.
2: Right. So, look, there is really no military solution to reopening the strait other than the U.S. occupying the entire southern shoreline of Iran, which would come at a very high cost in terms of American blood and treasure. And it's not even sustainable because at the end of the day, the Iranians could continue firing drones and missiles into the strait from much more further inland. So there is really no military solution. The best solution is for both sides to agree to return to the MOU and to respect its terms. Iran had already returned 50% of the traffic of the strait back to normal in the first week of the MOU's implementation if there was no insistence on opening a southern corridor. Now, there could be a joint coordination center between Iran and the GCC so that both sides of the Gulf have control over what's coming in and going out. It wouldn't be just Iranian control. And that is something that I do believe that the Iranians can live with.
0: We want to thank you so much, Ali Vaya, senior advisor to the president of the International Crisis Group. We'll link to your new piece in the New York Times. This is a forever war in the making. And on that Minab school in southern Iran, where over 170 people were killed, there were little boys and girls. Coming up, we look at the Trump administration's move to gut the Endangered Species Act back in 15 seconds.

0: Joan Baez singing Joe Hill. This is Democracy Now!, democracynow.org. I'm Mimi Goodmuth Nermin Sheikh.
1: We turn now to the latest effort by the Trump administration to dramatically weaken the Endangered Species Act, a bedrock of successful U.S. conservation for more than 50 years. The Interior and Commerce Departments announced a rule change last week that would reinterpret the word harm in the language of the law to no longer include destruction of habitat where endangered species live. This change will open previously protected areas to development, oil drilling, and other extractive industry.
0: Conservation groups, including the Center for Biological Diversity, the Sierra Club, Oregon Wild, and others, are now suing the Trump administration over the rule change. They're being represented by Earth Justice. So we go to Earth Justice now, senior attorney Ben Levitin. Ben, lay out your case. What is the lawsuit based on? What is this change?
2: Yeah, thanks for having me, Amy. We at Earth Justice filed suit because the Trump administration is trying to eliminate one of the most important tools that we have for saving species from extinction. They are trying to say that destroying a species' habitat does not count as harming it under the Endangered Species Act. Now, the Endangered Species Act is a landmark law for protecting the natural world. It was passed almost unanimously by Congress in 1973. Signed by President Richard Nixon, supported by majorities in both parties, and it has always recognized that in order to save endangered species, they need to have a place to live. And that's such an important national commitment that we made in that statute. It's like a statement that we are not going to let the web of life unravel on our watch. And what we're seeing from the Trump administration now is just a total repudiation of the premise that endangered species need places to have shelter, to have food, to raise their young. They're saying that if a company wants to drill for oil and destroy the last patch of land that an endangered species needs to live on, that's totally fine. Go ahead. They're saying that if someone wants to log a forest, that's the last place where an endangered owl can live, that's fine. And it's so inconsistent with the premise of the Endangered Species Act and the commitment that we've made not to drive species to extinction. And it's that violation of the law, that just complete undermining of the statute that has governed our management of natural resources and species for more than 50 years, that is the cause of our lawsuit. We're just determined to restore the protections that these species need.
1: And finally, you know, an intergovernmental body of leading scientists has found, of course, it exactly echoes what you're saying, that changing or degrading animal habitats is the top reason for biodiversity loss around the world. Also earlier this year, the Trump administration voted to exempt oil and gas drilling in the Gulf of Mexico from measures to protect endangered whales and species at risk. So, Ben, if you could just say, what are you hoping will come out of this case?
2: Yeah, absolutely. That's an important point. Habitat destruction is the biggest driver of extinction. So if you aren't protecting against habitat destruction, that's a loophole is not a big enough word to say what that does to the framework for conserving endangered species. That is just contrary to the entire project and commitment that we have. And so what we are hoping is that the Trump administration's latest action, where they have just deleted the definition of the word harm from their regulations for the Endangered Species Act, will be reversed. And what the statute requires, which is the conservation of species habitat, will be recognized by the Trump administration.
0: We want to thank you, Ben Levitin, for joining us, senior attorney at Earth Justice. The group has sued the Trump administration to preserve the Endangered Species Act. That does it for our show. I'll be in Kansas City this weekend, July 17th and 18th, in Overland Park at the Glenwood Arts Cinema. They'll be showing the film about Democracy Now! Called Steal the Story, Please. I'll be there doing the Q&A with the directors, Tia Lesson and Carl Diehl. Friday night at 7 p.m. and Saturday at the 4 o'clock matinee and the 7 p.m. Evening screening of Steal This Story, please. You can go to our website at democracynow.org. We'll be celebrating KKFI Community Radio and Kansas City PBS. We hope you can join us in Overland Park in Kansas City. That does it for our show. Welcome back to Mike Burke, being Angelique Comet, Messiah Rhodes. I'm Amy Goodman with Nermeen Sheikh.
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0: Good evening. It's Wednesday, July 15th. I'm Amina Gordon.
1: I'm Pearl Petra French.
2: And I'm Lily Owen.
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0: In tonight's news, Senate Democrats blocked a $1 trillion annual defense bill as war resumes.
4: When all the Trump administration can say about his disastrous war with Iran is that Vietnam was worse, a point Trump made yesterday, he reveals the scale of his failure. This is what Donald Trump said.
1: Trump intelligence pick faces tough questions at confirmation hearing.
5: Is there a problem of voter fraud in this country?
6: I don't think we can say definitively whether there is or is not until we have better processes.
5: We've had hundreds of analyses. We've had the Heritage Foundation study that found 1,650 cases out of 2 billion votes counted.
2: Human rights groups sue Trump administration over ICC sanctions.
7: If they believe they can deprive us of our sovereignty, we will teach them the full meaning of American resolve.
8: The U.S. truly thinks that it can get away with all of the horrific war crimes that they've been responsible for.
0: And Brentwood mother's death ruled accidental following police encounter, nearly a year after initial incident.
1: These stories and more coming up.
2: From the studios of KPFA in Berkeley,
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0: Fighting between the United States and Iran intensified today as both sides launched new attacks centered on the Strait of Hormuz. The U.S. military said it struck dozens of targets across southern Iran, including missile sites and military facilities, and disabled an oil tanker after it ignored orders to turn away from the blockaded waterway. Iran says at least 35 people have been killed and more than 300 wounded in recent U.S. strikes, while the U.S. says Iran fired dozens of missiles and drones at neighboring Gulf countries hosting American troops. Missile alerts sounded in Bahrain and Kuwait, and Jordan said it intercepted three Iranian missiles. The escalating conflict has renewed concerns over global energy supplies, with oil prices climbing as the blockade disrupts shipping through the Strait of Hormuz, a vital route for roughly one-fifth of the world's oil trade. AP correspondent John Gambrell reports.
1: U.S. Navy has restarted a blockade of Iranian ports. Now, this blockade is aimed at stopping Iran from getting its crude oil to the international market. And that's important because crude oil is a main driver of Iran's economy. Now, this comes as Iran has been attacking ships going through the Strait of Hormuz on a route that is hugging the coastline of Oman. Tehran has insisted that any ship going through the strait must do so on a route through Iranian waters and must follow the instructions of Iran's paramilitary Revolutionary Guard. Now, the U.S. had been trying to support those vessels, and the UN's International Maritime Organization had supported this route around Oman, but the ships that have been attacked by Iran in recent days all have been plying that route. All of this comes as the Strait of Hormuz, the narrow mouth of the Persian Gulf, through which about a fifth of all crude oil and natural gas traded once passed in peacetime, has become the key issue over trying to end the Iran war. And as these attacks on ships have continued, and as U.S. airstrikes have gone on against Iran for days, and Iran has retaliated against Middle East allies of America, this has really called into question whether or not there will be any sort of permanent end to the Iran war. Already we've heard from the U.S. that any negotiations with Iran over its nuclear program or other issues would have to be on hold until the strait was fully open. And Iran is insisting that it must maintain control of the strait and be able to potentially charge fees on ships going through the waterway. That's been rejected by Gulf Arab allies, the United States, and other countries around the world, showing just how intractable this conflict is and showing that as these attacks continue, the likelihood of a full-on war breaking out yet again in the Middle East is rising.
0: Senate Democrats blocked a $1 trillion annual defense bill, refusing to advance the bipartisan package that would substantially increase Pentagon spending, including a pay raise for the troops, in protest of Donald Trump's war against Iran. Lauren Schmidt reports.
2: Senate Democratic leader Chuck Schumer announced his opposition, and other key Democrats said they could not support the annual bill, known as the National Defense Authorization Act. As the war in Iran has resumed and drags into its fifth month with no clear endgame in sight.
3: Trump's supposed ceasefire deal has completely collapsed. Our troops are coming under attack. The Strait of Hormuz is a minefield. Gas prices are going back up, and Donald Trump is totally out of his depth.
2: The Senate vote comes a day after the White House formally notified Congress that it had resumed bombing strikes against Iran, effectively unraveling the fragile ceasefire in the U.S.-Israeli conflict. The renewed fighting has fueled economic uncertainty, including volatile gas prices ahead of the midterm elections, despite bipartisan efforts to limit the president's military authority through a war powers resolution.
3: Now the White House has formally notified Congress that hostilities have resumed, that American strikes are underway again, and our forces remain positioned for more. Yet Republicans want the Senate to take up the NDAA, the defense bill, as though none of this is happening, as though Congress can debate the nation's central national security bill while ignoring the nation's most urgent national security crisis. We cannot. I will be voting no.
2: Congress has tried repeatedly to slap guardrails on the administration, voting more than 10 times on various war powers resolutions that would halt hostilities. But those efforts have not succeeded, and most Republicans in the House and the Senate majorities back Trump.
3: The president is waging an unauthorized war, defining bipartisan majorities in Congress, refusing to level with the American people out the cost, the mission, or the end game. The NDAA cannot become a permission slip for that recklessness that we see occurring in Iran.
2: Senate Majority Leader John Thune, however, supported the defense package and implored his colleagues to pass it.
4: What this bill does for the men and women serving our country and their families who serve alongside them. This year's NDAA supports a 3.6% pay raise for our troops, and it invests in a number of quality of life improvements for them and their families. Investments in education, housing, health care, and child care. Mr. President, our colleagues on the Armed Services Committee have put forward a strong bill. A strong bill for our national security and for the men and women who defend our nation.
2: This year, the 66th annual NDAA is running into a double whammy of opposition, as lawmakers are fuming over Trump's military action against Iran and resisting the White House request to substantially increase Pentagon spending to $1.5 trillion, up from about $900

0: to modernize the Defense Department, which he refers to as the Department of War, under Secretary Pete Hegseth. The White House has also requested $350 billion from Congress under another budget reconciliation progress. But House GOP leaders have indicated that it is likely to be a much smaller amount, more in line with the initial $87 billion the White House requested last month as supplemental funding for Iran. But Republican deficit hawks are skeptical, despite support for the war within their ranks. The extra defense funding comes on top of the additional $150 billion Republicans already provided to the Pentagon last year under Trump's big tax break bill that some say has not been spent or fully accounted for. This comes as government watchdog groups reported last year that the Defense Department spent $2 million on Alaskan king crab and nearly $9 million on lobster tails in September alone. The same month also saw $15 million spent on ribeye steaks. The Senate bill would also block the secretary's travel funds unless he provides reports they have requested, including on a deadly Iran school strike at the start of the war, where 120 children were killed. Democrats, however, are pushing for further limits in line with a war powers resolution that would force the cessation of military actions. Democratic Senator Tammy Duckworth of Illinois, a veteran who flew helicopter combat missions in Iraq, said she would oppose the bill unless it included her amendment to end the war, stating, quote, "Simply throwing more money at an out-of-control military operation is not a strategy. It's a recipe for a forever war," close quote. Meanwhile, House Republicans have unveiled a $95 billion budget plan that would provide billions in additional funding for the U.S. military and the ongoing war with Iran. The budget resolution would direct House committees to draft legislation, providing up to $60 billion for the Armed Services Committee, with additional funding for intelligence programs and agriculture. House Speaker Mike Johnson says the package will strengthen national defense and advance Republican priorities ahead of next year's midterm elections. Notably, the proposal does not include spending cuts or other offsets to pay for the new funding, drawing criticism from Democrats and some fiscal conservatives as annual federal deficits continue to climb. The House Budget Committee is expected to take up the measure Thursday with a floor vote, possibly next week. In other news from Capitol Hill, the U.S. House of Representatives voted on an amendment this Wednesday afternoon that was introduced by Kentucky Republican Thomas Massie to eliminate the $3.3 billion in annual U.S. military aid to Israel. The measure was backed by Vermont Independent Senator Bernie Sanders. According to Politico, nearly half of House Democrats voted in favor of cutting the aid, highlighting what the publication described as a significant shift in Democratic support for Israel amid the ongoing war in Gaza and Iran. The amendment, however, ultimately failed, 314 to 104, after receiving strong Republican opposition. East Bay Congresswoman Latifah Simon voted to block the funding, citing concerns that Israel is violating international law. In a statement, she said, quote, "I refuse to support a foreign policy that abandons the institutions we help build, that leads to preventable deaths, and that chooses destruction over diplomacy and peace," close quote. Congressman Jared Huffman, who represents the North Bay, also weighed in. He spoke to KPFA News and shared more about the amendment and the reasoning behind his vote.
1: Yeah, so this is a bill called State and Foreign Ops, or SFOPs, as the insiders call it. It's one of the 12 appropriations bills that we're supposed to pass every year. And this is a bill that I usually vote against. I vote against most of the defense budget. And I voted against this bill, too. But there was an amendment that would have stripped all funding of any kind involving Israel by Thomas Massie of Kentucky. And it did divide Democrats to some degree because, you know, many of us want to stop funding the military aid, especially any aid that can be used offensively. We want to condition any aid that does flow to Israel in ways that we haven't in the past. And we want to send a message that all of this off-the-rails stuff that we've seen in Gaza and with settler violence and the West Bank occupation has to stop. And so many of us are very eager to send that message. This bill, this amendment by Tom Massie was so poorly drafted, though, that it would have defunded our embassy personnel, our humanitarian efforts in the region, peace-building nonprofits that work with Palestinians, and funding that is needed by the Palestinian Authority to provide security. So I voted present because there were elements I supported and elements that I think were clearly a bridge too far. But you saw Democrats land in several different places on this vote.
0: For Pacifica, I'm Lauren Schmidt.
2: President Trump's pick to become the Director of National Intelligence dodged Democrats' questions today on the role of the White House in the subpoenas of New York Times journalists. During his confirmation hearing, Jay Clayton also faced sharp questions on whether he would obey if President Trump ordered him to interfere in U.S. elections. Eileen Alfandari reports.
3: Jay Clayton is the current U.S. Attorney for the Southern District of New York. He authorized last weekend's controversial subpoenas for four New York Times journalists who reported on security concerns over the luxury jet the Qatari government gave to President Trump. Several Democrats on the Senate Intelligence Committee questioned Clayton about whether the White House or other Trump administration officials pressured him to issue the subpoenas. Colorado's Michael Bennett tried to pin Clayton down.
4: So I'll ask you again, Mr. Clayton, did you or anybody at the Southern District of New York have conversations with anybody at the White House or the Justice Department in Washington, D.C. before you issued those subpoenas? That resulted in New York Times reporters being served process at their homes.
5: Yeah. I can say it this way without getting into the investigation. The protocols require consultation with the Department of Justice.
3: Clayton dodged the question of whether anyone from the White House had directed him to issue the subpoenas. The Committee to Protect Journalists has called the subpoenas a, quote, extraordinary escalation in President Trump's efforts to threaten and intimidate independent news organizations and to have a chilling effect on the work of journalists across the country. Democrats also raised fears that Clayton might succumb to White House pressure to interfere in U.S. elections. Independent Maine Senator Angus King questioned Clayton about his remarks last month on election integrity.
6: During the interview on CNBC, you said the U.S. is doing an absolutely terrible job on election integrity and the American people are right to question it. What's the basis of that statement? Is there a problem of voter fraud in this country?
5: I don't think we can say definitively whether there is or is not until we have better processes.
6: We've had hundreds of analyses. We've had the Heritage Foundation study that found 1,650 cases out of 2 billion votes counted.
5: I would love for the American people to have incredible confidence in the integrity of our elections.
6: I would, too, and I would appreciate I'd like to it work. If this administration would cease undermining that confidence.
3: During the same CNBC interview, Clayton said that California's voting procedures presented an opportunity for fraud. The former Director of National Intelligence, Tulsi Gabbard, said in a letter to Congress last February that Trump personally asked her to be on the premises when FBI agents executed a search warrant on the elections office in Fulton County, Georgia. Gabbard also said she facilitated what she described as a brief phone call between Trump and FBI agents who ended up seizing hundreds of boxes containing ballots. Georgia Democrat John Ossoff asked Clayton whether he would obey such a presidential order.
7: If the White House chief of staff or the president asks you to travel somewhere across the United States and oversee the execution of a domestic search warrant on a sensitive election facility, will you do it? Is that appropriate for the Director of National Intelligence?
5: That's a hypothetical.
3: Several Democrats tried to get Clayton to admit that Joe Biden won the 2020 presidential election, a fact that Trump still denies. Clayton would only say that Biden was certified the winner. John Ossoff had the most confrontational such exchange.
7: You refuse to answer a basic question about who won a presidential election?
5: No, but
7: you asked to lead America's intelligence community? Isn't it humiliating to be unable to answer this question, to have to indulge the president's delusions? We know You know, everybody in this room knows the truthful answer to that question. Why can you not give it?
5: I think I gave you the answer.
3: Clayton did deny that he has spoken with Trump about Thursday's planned primetime presidential address on elections. The address will come as Trump has escalated calls for Republicans to pass restrictive federal rules ahead of the midterms that could disenfranchise millions of voters. The Senate Intelligence Committee is expected to vote next week on Clayton's nomination to be the nation's next Director of National Intelligence. I'm Eileen Alfandary for KPFA News.
8: The nominee to lead the nation's top public health agency is appearing before a U.S. Senate committee. Max Pringle reports.
9: Senators attempted to pin Dr. Schwartz down on whether she would put scientific facts over political ideology in administering the CDC. Senate Health, Labor, and Pensions Committee Chair Bill Cassidy had the first go at Dr. Schwartz.
10: Well, you have the ability to say no to junk science and to say yes to that which has been firmly established and to stick up for what is actually right and true as opposed to that which is superstition and prejudice.
11: Chairman, I've always stood up for what is right and what is true, and I believe that I will continue to do that. You have my assurances that I will do that. I will never betray the science, ever. I will go where the science leads us. I will not have predetermined answers to conclusions.
9: Schwartz's career has largely been spent in the military, including in a leadership position at the U.S. Coast Guard, where she oversaw the organization's system of 41 clinics and 150 sick bays. She later served as Deputy Surgeon General, where she helped lead uniformed medical and health professionals posted at the CDC and government health agencies that served the general public. Ranking Committee Member Bernie Sanders of Vermont asked Schwartz whether she would ever contradict noted vaccine skeptic and Health and Human Services Secretary Robert F. Kennedy Jr.
10: The evidence is overwhelming that vaccines do not cause autism. Do you accept that evidence?
11: I do accept that evidence, Senator.
10: If confirmed, will you commit to removing information on the CDC website suggesting a link between vaccines and autism?
11: If confirmed, Senator, you have my commitment that I will look at that exact website. I have not seen that.
9: Sanders then asked her directly if she would ever stand firm on the science if Kennedy or anyone else tried to get her to back unproven theories at the CDC.
10: Dr. Schwartz, if confirmed, will you commit that you will report to Congress if you receive directives from Secretary Kennedy or any other individual in the Trump administration to implement policies that are unscientific and could harm the health and well-being of the American people?
11: Senator, I do not believe that the president or the secretary would ever do what you just mentioned.
10: Really? Do you think that is the record? He would not do that?
11: Senator,
10: is that what you're saying?
11: Senator, that I do not think that the secretary or the president would ask me to do something like that.
9: Secretary Kennedy had promised not to change the nation's vaccination schedule, but shortly after taking office, Kennedy said he was going to investigate the childhood vaccine schedule and went on to attempt a substantial rewrite of vaccine recommendations for kids. Some of those efforts were put on hold earlier this year by a federal judge. The administration's first pick to run the CDC was former Florida Congressman David Weldon. But his March 2025 Senate confirmation hearing was canceled an hour before it was supposed to start. Weldon said at the time that he'd been told not enough senators were willing to vote for him. The White House then nominated Susan Monterez. She'd been serving as the CDC's acting director. Monterez was confirmed by the Senate, but she was ousted in less than a month. Trump administration officials said she wasn't aligned with their agenda, so they fired her. For KPFA News, I'm Max Pringle.
2: In Gaza, new Israeli airstrikes have added to the death toll despite the so-called ceasefire. Charles de Ledesma reports.
12: Israeli airstrikes have killed about a dozen people in Gaza over the past 2 days, local health officials say, part of a wider campaign of attacks on the territory by Israel, despite a months-old ceasefire with Hamas. Among the dead are a woman and 6 police officers killed in an airstrike on a police station in the densely populated Jabalia refugee camp in northern Gaza. That was on Tuesday. In another strike on Wednesday, 3 members of the same family were killed in central Gaza. The Israeli military has not come on the strikes in central and another in southern Gaza. However, in a statement addressing the attack on Jabalia, he claimed that 4 of the slain police officers were Hamas militants. I'm Charles de Ledesma.
2: According to Gaza's health ministry, more than 1,100 Palestinians have been killed since the ceasefire took effect. Israel claims its strikes are in response to attacks and other ceasefire violations by militants. UNICEF reports that attacks on children in Gaza continue despite the ceasefire. The agency says more than 200 children have been killed since October 2025. It also warns that living conditions continue to deteriorate, with rat infestations, skin diseases, and severe water shortages putting children's health at risk. But along Gaza's Mediterranean coast, some families are trying to reclaim a small sense of normalcy amid the devastation. Survivors are returning to the sea, where children are once again taking swim lessons after years of war. KPFA's Rami Almagari spoke with instructors and young swimmers about what it means to get back in the water despite the ongoing hardship.
13: Here at the Karara beachfront in southern Gaza Strip, hundreds of children from the age of 6 to the age of 16 are starting to learn how to swim. The learning is organized by a local non-governmental academy for teaching swimming that has been in the business since 1999. Over the past period of an Israeli war against Hamas, the academy has suspended, but recently it has decided to resume its activities with the help of a few other international NGOs within a small-scale project. The academy's chief told Pacifica that he aims at teaching at least 10,000 children who are traumatized, amputees, and orphans by the end of this summer. Amjad Tantish is the chief for Tantish Academy for Swimming in Gaza.
14: For this initiative, we all the swimming pools that we were running swimming lessons at during the past year were destroyed by the war. So we had to find a way to create new pools. So we decided to organize safe beach natural pools by basic materials and secure them as child-friendly spaces where children can enjoy, resort, and learn swimming lessons freely, peacefully, without a charge. The main target of this initiative is the most war-afflicted children who lost close family members, displaced by the sea, injured and amputated children.
13: 700 children, including girls and boys, are learning how to swim within 10-day training courses at 2 different locations in Karara in the central Deir el-Balah town. Hassan Musa is a top trainer with the Tantish Academy.
15: Right now, our greatest concern is finding the resources we need to continue our work. Our trainers have been volunteering without pay or support since March, and they have families of their own to provide for. We need financial support for our trainers, our administrative staff, and for the children in the program. We also provide meals for the children while they're in training.
13: Children who receive training on the beachfront are displaced ones whose homes have been destroyed. Many of them had lost close family members during the war. Ramadan Salman is a 13-year-old boy displaced from the northern Gaza town of Beit Lahia. He lives in a tent in the Mawasi coastal area. Ramadan had lost his father, his uncle, his cousin, and his aunt over the war.
15: Here I learned how to swim and made friends with other boys. It's given me a chance to get my mind off everything and start feeling better again.
13: Close to where Ramadan and his friends learn swimming, dozens of other girls do the same with the help of female coaches within Tantich Academy. Raghad Dababish is a 13-year-old girl whose family has been displaced multiple times during the war. She is originally from the northern Beit Lahia town, but currently lives in a tent in southern Gaza.
0: I've learned how to swim. Now I can relax and relieve some of the tension in my muscles. I've also made new friends here, girls I come swimming with regularly. Before this program, I only used to go to my uncle's tent to play with my relatives.
13: The academy has around 60 male and female coaches. All of them had already learned swimming by the academy itself many years ago. Rukaya Al-Baba is a 20-year-old female coach.
16: Yeah, we are trying just to create our imagination, to find something to learn them swimming, but and also entertainment them, trying
13: entertain
16: to
13: them.
16: Entertain
13: yes.
16: them.
13: Yes, how do you entertain them finally? How do you
16: By building our imagination, like making a circle shape, making a flower, a beautiful flower, and just playing with water and singing. And something heavy is in here in this is just singing, because we are just refresh ourselves and our energy here.
13: The war on Gaza, which Israel launched against Hamas back in October 2023, has rendered 22,000 children killed and 15,000 orphans. For the time being, almost half of the population live in sheltered tents in different parts of the enclave. Majority of them are concentrated in the southern coastal Mawasi area of Khan Yunis. For Pacifica Radio, KPFA, I am Rami Al-Mighari, in Gaza.
2: President Donald Trump wants Immigration and Customs Enforcement officers to keep pulling over vehicles, signaling his opposition Wednesday to plans announced just a day earlier to suspend most traffic stops following another string of fatal shootings. It's not clear whether ICE will quickly reverse course and resume most stops, which have been a key tool in Trump's immigration crackdown. The AP's Marissa Duhaney reports.
17: President Donald Trump is publicly pushing back against his own administration. The president urged that Immigration and Customs Enforcement should continue vehicle traffic stops, seeming to oppose a new suspension of the practice used as part of his immigration crackdown. In a Truth Social post, Trump said, quote, "The men and women of ICE are doing a great job, one that has to be done." He also said that in order to remove criminals he claims were let into the country under the previous Democratic administration, we cannot give up on one of ICE's most important and effective crime-fighting tools, the traffic stop. But it comes after Trump administration officials told ICE officers to suspend most vehicle stops after two deadly shootings within a week. The deaths renewed criticism of the agency's enforcement tactics that were widely condemned last winter after the killings of Alex Preddy and Renee Good in Minnesota.
2: According to reporting by The Guardian, at least 12 people detained at the Immigration and Customs Enforcement Detention Center in Aurora, Colorado, have tested positive for tuberculosis, prompting a quarantine for dozens of detainees. The Guardian reports the information came from a detainee who said all 88 people housed in his unit were tested over the weekend. He claimed 12 people tested positive and alleged that those who were affected were not separated from those who tested negative. The detainee also said the unit has been without air conditioning since Sunday, despite temperatures nearing 100 degrees. Neither the Department of Homeland Security nor GEO Group, the private company that operates the facility, responded to the Guardian's requests for comment or confirmation. The reported outbreak follows previous concerns about health conditions at the Aurora Detention Center, including allegations of a tuberculosis outbreak last year. GEO Group says its ICE facilities provide around-the-clock medical care, while Colorado Congressman Jason Crow says he will continue oversight of the privately run detention center. Meanwhile, in California, workers' rights groups successfully sued the private companies over conditions. Andrea Jimenez reports.
18: GEO Group is no stranger to allegations of abuse and inhumane conditions inside its detention facilities. The company is the nation's largest for-profit private prison operator and one of the largest operators of ICE detention facilities in the country. But in a recent victory for workers and detainees, GEO Group has agreed to pay a fine of over $100,000 for labor violations inside of its California prisons. The lawsuit was first brought forward to the California Division of Occupational Safety and Health, also known as CalOSHA, by the California Collaborative for Immigrant Justice and WorkSafe. Detained workers, who only earn a dollar per day, say that GEO Group failed to provide them with basic protections during the height of the COVID-19 pandemic in 2020. The organizations brought forward complaints to CalOSHA on behalf of the immigrants detained at the Golden State Annex in McFarland, California. Stephen Knight, co-director at WorkSafe.
19: Having to work to pay for basic necessities, not being treated like employees, not being considered human beings, really, and given no protections of gloves, masks, anything of that sort.
18: According to the workers' groups, the win took nearly 4 years to accomplish because GEO Group first appealed the citations issued by CalOSHA, claiming that detained workers were prisoners and therefore excluded from the claims. In response to this, the Occupational Safety and Health Appeals Board rejected GEO Group's assertion and held that people who work in civil detention are distinct from people incarcerated for criminal legal reasons. Mariel Villarreal, senior attorney at CCIJ, says the landmark victory is one small win in the larger battle.
20: There's more to be done. People in ICE detention today are still living and working in horrible conditions. They're still only getting paid a dollar a day to do jobs inside of detention centers.
18: The settlement states that the for-profit prison group must implement and maintain a plan to instate an aerosol transmittable disease program, exposure control plans, and must provide PPE in order for detained workers to do their job safely, among other things, to the dozen facilities it runs in California. Last month, in what advocates call suspicious timing, GEO Group altered its national detention standards. The new document stated that detainees are not employees and, quote, are not entitled to wages or benefits under applicable wage laws or labor regulations, end quote. The new standards also removed language that stated detainees must be paid at least $1 per day and no longer include references that say contractors must comply with local and state laws. Villarreal says this is yet another example of the current administration and GEO Group working together for their own gains.
20: When ICE changed these national detention standards, GEO had explicitly reached out to ICE to ask them to do so. And so, you know, the relationship between private prison companies and ICE is a clear one to me. It's all for profit.
18: Despite the changes to its standards, GEO Group must still follow through with the fines and regulations in the CalOSHA settlement or face further consequences. For KPFA News, I'm Andrea Jimenez.
8: Mexico has stated that they will not turn a blind eye to the killings of countless immigrant Americans in the U.S. and those who are or were currently detained. Mexico formally requested that U.S. State Attorney General criminally investigate cases of migrants who have died in immigration and customs enforcement's custody or during raids. The Mexican government said Tuesday the request follows the death of Mexican immigrant Lorenzo Salgado Araujo, who was shot and killed by an ICE agent in Houston.
18: Since the beginning of U.S. President Donald Trump's second term, 17 Mexican migrants have died during immigration enforcement, 14 in ICE custody, and 3 in agency operations. Mexico's foreign ministry has previously said it would make the request, which was formalized on Tuesday, according to the ministry. It said a similar request would also be sent to the U.S. Department of Justice. The United States is not legally obligated to act on the request. Also, the Mexican government said it has started sending letters to U.S. detention centers where Mexican migrants have died, demanding they immediately cease the actions or omissions that resulted in these deaths. The first center to receive the letter was Adelanto in California, where 4 Mexican migrants died. The letters are a first step towards the eventual filing of civil lawsuits against the companies that operate the detention centers to stop human rights violations, according to the ministry. Last week, Mexican Foreign Minister Roberto Velasco said his country would go directly to U.S. authorities to request criminal investigations in cases of Mexicans killed in ICE custody or enforcement operations. Lorenzo Salgado Araujo, who had no criminal record and had lived in the U.S. for 35 years, was shot last Tuesday while driving his construction crew to a job site in Houston. His death sparked protests in Houston and demands for an independent investigation from Democrats and Salgado Araujo's family. Velasco also sent a letter to Volker Turk, the U.N. High Commissioner for Human Rights, requesting that U.S. authorities gather information on the deaths of Mexican migrants and analyze the compatibility of these events with international human rights obligations. The foreign minister also asked Turk to seek the opinion of the Human Rights Council, a U.N. intergovernmental body that promotes human rights, on the cases and offer recommendations. The developments mark an escalation in Mexican President Claudia Sheinbaum's response to Trump's immigration crackdown.
1: Expresamos nuestra profunda solidaridad y sinceras condolencias.
0: We express our deepest solidarity and sincere condolences to the families of the victims. Their pain is shared by the entire nation. No fellow citizen abroad should be left helpless or unprotected against potential abuses of authority, disproportionate use of force, or violations of their human rights.
1: Uso desproporcionado de la fuerza o violaciones a sus derechos humanos.
18: Sheinbaum earlier this year ordered Mexico's diplomatic missions across the U.S. to regularly check in with ICE detainees, and her government even lodged a complaint with Turk.
1: Es que en la defensa de las y los mexicanos en el exterior.
0: Regarding the defense of Mexican citizens abroad and the violation of the human rights, any Mexican woman or man, and even more so, a member of a Mexican political party, must be against it and must draw attention to it so that this situation does not continue. Even more so, after 17 Mexicans have died either in detention centers or during ICE operations.
1: O en centros de detención o en operativos de ICE.
18: Old problems, real solutions was the underlying theme of this year's Black Economic Forum in New Orleans, where Black elected leaders discussed the challenges facing their communities and how those issues intersect with today's political landscape. Illinois Lieutenant Governor Juliana Stratton moderated the discussion, joined by New Jersey Democratic Senator Cory Booker and Ashley Itani, a senior advisor to Presidents Barack Obama and Joe Biden, as well as Vice President Kamala Harris. Booker acknowledged shortcomings within his own party, recalling that when he first entered the U.S. Senate, he was the chamber's only Black senator, even during the presidency of the nation's first Black president.
21: This is only a little over a decade ago. I was the only African-American in the Senate. And I just looked around and I was stunned that it was the least diverse place I had ever worked. You had entire committees that had, all frankly, angry I was, that we were a party in power, but we were not connecting into expanding opportunity in the ways that we should have and could have. And immediately I went to work from asking Chuck Schumer to force every Democratic senator to publish their diversity statistics of their staffs. He told me that he got pushback from Democratic senators because they were embarrassed that they had so little inclusion. But it should never be about us without us.
8: Lieutenant Governor Stratton says the Democratic Party has spent years disinvesting in black communities and argues the party's priorities have not centered on investment in or by those communities. Former presidential advisor Ashley Itani says black women have long been undervalued within the party. She warns that policies such as diversity, equity, and inclusion initiatives are more vulnerable when the communities they are meant to support become disengaged from the political process.
4: Because if Target fails, that doesn't affect my life. I can go to Amazon. I can get my toilet paper anywhere. But if, when the Democratic Party fails, we're seeing 400,000 black women out of a job. We're seeing record unemployment.
8: They say the answer is for underrepresented communities to organize, fight, and become more involved in politics. But they acknowledge that it's a difficult ask when many black women feel shrugged off by both major political parties.
4: Very hard to commit ourselves to a party where we feel like we're being ignored. Lieutenant Governor, there's a recent poll that I was really shocked by. Two things I've been shocked by lately. One is a quote that I found in the Houston Chronicle where this black woman said, we give 92% to this party and we get nothing back in return. And I was shocked by that because that's the sort of the brunch talk. Mm-hmm. You know, that's what we mm-hmm. talk about in our living rooms, right? But to have that conversation now be out in public in this moment, I found is very poignant.
8: Senator Booker goes on to speak about his differences as a black senator and how it makes him closer and more involved with the people he stands and represents for. He said living in a majority-minority working-class community is unusual for someone in his position. And when he hears the criticism about the lack of focus on black and brown communities, he says there's a difference.
21: I walk my people outside when they come up to me on the streets and I say, wait a minute, let me point to you things in our neighborhood that have gotten changed because of resources we were able to fight to when we won office, we were able to get in the bill. But it has to be bigger than that because so many of us are seeing the trend lines not being changed. We are a people right now where the trend lines are still working against our community. I just stood with a brother talking about black mental health. The suicide rate in America is now about flat in recent years. For black men, it's up over 20%, with the leading cause of death for a certain segment of our young black men. You can go through it at all. And so we who have inherited from our ancestors generations of labors to get us into these privileged positions and places where we never saw black faces before, we have an obligation to begin to demand more, a bigger moral imagination for who we can be together.
8: While he says more work needs to be done, he believes that the country gets there by uplifting black communities.
21: There has not been a point in American history where black people, whether it's the labor movement, the suffrage movement, where we haven't been at the center of a fight. And when black people win, America wins.
2: Wildfires continue to burn across parts of France, scorching through thousands of acres and forcing residents to flee their homes. More than 1,000 people have been evacuated from the historic town of Fontainebleau alone, where, according to Radio France International, the fire has burned roughly 4,700 acres of forest. Nationwide, about 10,000 people have been forced to evacuate as the flames spread toward additional communities. Firefighters continue working to contain the flames, but officials warn it could take days, or even weeks, before they are fully under control. Speaking with France 24, Stephen Dorr, director of the Center for Wildlife Research, said wildfires can benefit some ecosystems where vegetation has evolved to withstand regular burns. In these environments, fire can help regenerate forests and even trigger some trees to release their seeds. But Dorr said Europe's forests are not adapted to fires of this scale. Combined with record heat, strong winds, and extremely low humidity, he said these fires are causing widespread ecological damage with few, if any, of the natural regenerative benefits seen elsewhere.
6: Pines, for example, are adapted to fire, but if the fire is extreme, like it appears to be here, they are often killed. And then to recover, at least from a forest perspective, this can take 20, 30 years to have the forest look similar to what it is at the moment.
2: While extreme heat, drought, and strong winds fueled the fire's rapid spread, authorities are also investigating whether some of the blazes were deliberately set. As of yesterday, nearly 60 people in France had been arrested on suspicion of arson. Interior Minister Laurent Nunez said a second fire broke out about 5 kilometers from the original blaze on Monday, raising concerns about how another fire had ignited so quickly and at such a distance. However, wildfire experts note that under extreme conditions, fires can also spread through a process known as spotting, in which powerful winds carry burning embers miles ahead of the main fire, igniting dry grass and vegetation far from the original flames. Even so, Interior Minister Laron Nunez also said seven people had been taken into custody after allegedly admitting to setting fires, though he provided few additional details.
5: The family of a 72-year-old Brentwood woman stood out front of the Contra Costa courthouse today to announce what they describe as a small win after courts ruled her cause of death during an interaction with city police an accident. Andrea Jimenez reports.
7: In September of last year, police responded to what authorities described as a minor family dispute after Yolanda Ramirez's brother reportedly did not immediately answer the door when she arrived to take him to an appointment. Ramirez was handcuffed and placed in a patrol car. According to witnesses at the scene and Ring camera footage, officers struck Ramirez's head against the vehicle while placing her inside. She was later taken to the hospital, where doctors diagnosed a brain bleed. Ramirez was placed on life support before ultimately dying from her injuries. Yolanda's initial cause of death was ruled as a natural cause. Unhappy with the ruling and angry at the Brentwood Police Department's lack of answers, the Ramirez family filed a wrongful death lawsuit. In May of 2026, the Contra Costa County District Attorney's Office agreed to conduct a coroner's inquest to reevaluate the department's initial ruling. And today, the jury voted to overturn Yolanda's cause of death from natural cause to accidental. Rich Ramirez, the son of Yolanda Ramirez, responded to the decision.
22: You could tell, you know, how biased it was, but to have it come out as an accident that changes the official manner of death from natural causes, it is a small win, but it's not what we were, what it should have been.
7: For nearly a year, Yolanda's family had adamantly disagreed with the coroner's initial ruling, saying the police officer's use of excessive force and escalation led to her untimely death. The family's attorney, Melissa Nold, says in the eyes of the law, the police department can now be held liable for Yolanda's death.
23: If she hadn't had contact with the police that day, she would have driven home and she wouldn't have had a stroke, right? And so, you know, that's meaningful. It's legally significant. It changes it from where the situation where a natural cause, there's no kind of liability for that. Person has a heart attack and dies, that just happens. If it's an accident that is caused by somebody else, there's a possibility of liability for the negligence that led up to her death.
7: Rich says the family hopes to seek further legal action against the officer who arrested his mom, Aaron Peachman.
22: So we're waiting. We're going to see if she does the right thing, which I hope she does, and charges, files criminal charges against Aaron Peachman. Other than that, I haven't really thought about it. It's just, you know, standing, you know, keeping close with the family. And, you know, we'll try to figure out an action to do sometime soon. But I haven't even thought that far ahead.
7: For KPFA News, I'm Andrea Jimenez. Thanks to Frank Sterling of the Full Circle Radio Hour for his contributions to this report.
24: Calling 911 is often the first action a person takes in an emergency. Dispatch centers connect people who need urgent support from police, fire, and other emergency responders. But what happens when 911 dispatch centers keep callers waiting on the line for several minutes? Or worse, when calls go unanswered or even dropped altogether? That's what happened when one mental health crisis worker in Oakland tried to contact 911 to help someone in crisis. Jacqueline Badia is the bilingual crisis line supervisor at Crisis Support Services of Alameda County, which helps East Bay residents experiencing mental health emergencies, especially people contemplating suicide. For several minutes, she wasn't able to reach anyone for support.
25: I was on a three-way call and with a caller who was in crisis, and we were waiting for Oakland for like 5 to 10 minutes-ish. I would say it was about 8 minutes, and it would repeat. I forgot what it says, but like the machine will repeat the same message. Like basically they're working on connecting us. And I was stressing out because I'm like, this person is in crisis. It was like around 6 in the morning. I worry for the safety of the caller, and to be waiting about 8 minutes is, I think it's kind of outrageous.
24: Badia takes these calls often. In the best case scenario, she's able to calm the caller and create a safety plan. In the worst case scenario, she needs to call the Oakland Police Department, which oversees 911 calls in the city. She says that for people who have a plan to end their lives, the time it takes to reach 911 can be a matter of life or death.
25: And they were sitting there and they said that something like they were, before the sun comes up, that they were going to go out somewhere where like somewhere where someone can't see them, and they were going to overdose on their psych medication. I didn't want her to hang up on me because they get frustrated. Well, you know, within reason, right? They're frustrated, or they see it even as like a sign, and a sign to another, yet another sign to end their life. And people will get frustrated. And I was just really worried that she was going to get frustrated and hang up during the wait.
24: According to the data, in 2025, the Oakland Police Department's dispatch center answered 911 calls in an average of just under 19 seconds. But that's behind the state's standard. Under California law, dispatch centers are required to answer 90% of 911 calls within 15 seconds. Oakland has only met that standard once since 2014, according to city auditor Michael Houston's 911 audit, which was published last year. Byer Duncan is an investigative reporter with Reveal, a podcast produced by the Center for Investigative Reporting in San Francisco. He says that in 2023, the state's Office of Emergency Services told the city of Oakland it needed to improve its 911 response times. If it couldn't, there would be repercussions.
3: And that their performance was essentially unacceptable. And if they didn't pull themselves up or at least make significant progress very quickly, they were going to pull funding from them.
24: In May, Duncan released an episode examining 911 dispatch centers. His year-long investigation analyzed 911 call data, included interviews with dispatchers, and looked at why Oakland's 911 calls are answered much more slowly than in other cities. He says the problem comes down to bureaucracy and understaffing. The city simply isn't hiring dispatchers quickly enough.
3: In broad terms, the staffing crisis among 911 telecommunicators is a national problem. Dispatch centers across the country are short-staffed, sometimes by a lot. That's true in California, that's true in Florida, and a bunch of other places, according to the data that I collected in my reporting. In Oakland specifically, they've been short-staffed at the dispatch center for quite a long time. They're still short-staffed as of February of 2026, at least.
24: He says the job also has high burnout. Dispatchers regularly handle traumatic emergencies, and the emotional toll contributes to high turnover.
25: So we have live monitoring, meaning that we'll have somebody above us, like a supervisor or something, listen in into our calls to do quality assurance. And it sometimes can be very hard on us when calls are emotionally or have an emotional toll on us. There's oftentimes can be counter transference. The lived experiences of the people we talk to can be very similar to our own. And so it adds a layer of pressure of ensuring that we're saying, quote unquote, the right things. And I think it does add to burnout, feeling like sometimes we may be criticized for not asking a certain thing. We get feedback after every call, so it can be hard on some of us, as opposed to like other jobs where we're not used to getting feedback literally on a daily basis.
24: For Badia, that means making self-care a priority and encouraging the crisis workers she supervises to do the same.
25: I will say CSS, so crisis support services, they're very open to like taking breaks after calls. If it took a like emotional toll on you, we're always like, do you want to debrief? Do you want to take a 10? Do you want to take a break? Let's talk about it. They're very open to that, which I totally appreciate, because I've definitely needed my fair share of breaks after very hard calls.
24: For KPFA News, I'm Sydney Fishman.
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12: 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I'm Francesca Rhiannon. For decades, Americans were told that a college degree was the surest path to security and opportunity. But for many graduates, that promise has unraveled. Stable careers have given way to precarious work, rising debt, shrinking autonomy, and growing uncertainty. My guest today is New York Times reporter Noam Schieber. His new book, Mutiny, The Rise and Revolt of the College-Educated Working Class, argues that a growing number of college graduates no longer see themselves as professionals with privileged careers. Instead, they're beginning to experience many of the same economic pressures that have long shaped the lives of traditional working-class Americans. From Starbucks and Apple to Amazon warehouses, Hollywood writers' rooms, and even doctors' offices, Schieber traces a profound shift in how Americans think about work, dignity, and collective power. And as AI transforms more professions, he says those changes may only accelerate. Will that create greater solidarity among the different sectors of the working class? College-educated and non-college-educated? We'll see. Noam Schieber is a reporter for the New York Times based in the Chicago area, focusing on white-collar workers. Let's listen to my conversation with him now. Noam Schieber, welcome to Writer's Voice.
14: Thanks for having me. Great to be here.
12: Your book, Mutiny, The Rise and Revolt of the College-Educated Working Class, begins with Starbucks baristas on strike in Chicago during the Red Cup Rebellion. First of all, tell us what that was for those of us who may not remember, and why did you begin there?
14: Yeah, so this was a strike, a kind of a nationwide strike in the fall of 2022. And the Starbucks workers had begun to unionize actually the year before, late in 2021. And that union campaign starts in Buffalo with just union elections at three stores. They won two of them. And then this just kind of explodes in a very organic way. So in January, maybe another half dozen stores in different cities across the country file for union elections. And by February, it's a dozen or two dozen. And by March, I believe it was about 60 stores. And then by the summer, it was well over 100. And so this thing just spread and spread. And as it spread, I was covering it for the New York Times. I would get on the phone with the people who were organizing the stores and, you know, people who were workers. And I noticed after talking to several of them that they had a lot in common. They seemed to fit a kind of similar sociological profile. Many of the people who were working at the stores and trying to organize a union were college grads. Often they had a lot of debt. Often they had hoped to be working other jobs in the fields that they had trained for in college, but that was not happening. And so there was a fair amount of frustration, both with their trajectory kind of post-college and then also with the working conditions at Starbucks. So this was really kind of my entree into the broader group that I write about in the book, the so-called college-educated working class. And my first encounter with it was in Starbucks. And I think kind of the trajectory of these workers at Starbucks really tracks the broader phenomenon very well. This was a generation of folks who was given a very hard sell about why they need to go to college, and then more than ever did go to college. And then unfortunately, when they graduated, typically after the Great Recession through the 2010s into the early 2020s, the reality that awaited them wasn't the one that they anticipated. And so it was a lot of frustration. And as I said, the first place I kind of saw that manifest itself was with a lot of these college-educated workers at Starbucks.
12: Yeah, so fill out that picture a little bit. What has happened to those college-educated workers? And how did the Great Recession and COVID compound the injury? I mean, you mentioned Obama, and I know you wrote a book called The Escape Artist, How Obama's Team Fumbled the Recovery. Well, I remember, I'm not so sure some of it was fumbled. I remember when the first thing Obama did was appoint Goldman Sachs folks to guide the recovery from the recession and bailed out Wall Street, did not bail out Main Street.
14: Yeah. So there's a lot there. But yeah, so in the 80s and 90s and into the early 2000s, the return on going to college was very high and it was growing. This was partly because the job market was very strong. The demand for college grads was strong. It was partly because there weren't that many of them, relatively speaking, in the economy. So they were an exclusive group. And it was partly because the cost of college wasn't yet astronomically high. And so the debt that you graduated with wasn't yet so high. But the demand for college grads starts to change a bit in the early 2000s, even before the Great Recession. And then, of course, the recession really blows a hole in the economy. It hits everybody very hard. But we see unemployment and underemployment for college grads really shoots up. But what's interesting about the trajectory for college grads and specifically for young college grads is the job market really doesn't ever recover after that. So, you know, we see this kind of broader bounce back in the economy. But if you look at employment rates and wages for recent college grads, even a decade after the Great Recession, they're still pretty lousy. And then, of course, the pandemic hits in 2020, and that kind of upends the job market all over again. So really, you know, since the 2004-5 range to the present, it's been a pretty rough ride for young college grads. On your point about Obama, yes, the argument in my first book was that they just didn't do enough to respond to the Great Recession. They obviously passed a very large stimulus, large by historical standards, but even by the estimate of their own economists, I did a lot of reporting about the internal debate within the Obama White House about how much they actually needed to spend to fill this gaping hole in the economy. And Obama's own economist, his chief White House economist, Christina Romer, estimated that they needed to spend well in excess of $1 trillion so that the economy would recover on a reasonable timetable. They ended up spending under $800 billion. That was not nothing, obviously, but it really did lead the recovery to take much, much longer than it otherwise might have. And that impacted young college grads very hard in particular.
12: And Noam Schreiber in Mutiny, of course, right there in the subtitle is the college-educated working class. You know, traditionally, people think of the working class as being factory workers. What defines working class as in the college-educated group?
14: Yeah, so this is interesting. This is a debate. Yeah, I feel like we have a lot in political campaigns. I think it's a fair question. I think of a working class, you know, I guess I think of it a couple of different directions. But one element of working class, I think, is sort of how much independence, how much autonomy you have on your job. And I think traditionally, a lot of people who go to college, become professionals, one of the things that defines them and their career path, maybe even more than their income, is the amount of autonomy and judgment that they have and kind of agency, I guess. And that has really defined knowledge workers and professionals for going on a century now. And I think what you see is that post-Great Recession, you have a lot of people who go to college and they end up doing jobs that don't require a degree. And beyond that, there are jobs that just don't give them a lot of room for independent thought, for autonomous judgment. And that has been a

0: those skills as you deem appropriate to treat a patient. And what's happened with doctors over the past 15, 20 years is there's just been a huge consolidation in the healthcare industry. So doctors who used to own their own practices or, you know, be in a relatively small practice where they had a lot of space to do the job as they saw fit, they are now essentially employees in huge medical systems. So, you know, sometimes these medical systems control dozens of hospitals and employ thousands of doctors and you know, tens of thousands of other healthcare workers. And in that shift, doctors feel like they are now essentially workers. You know, they're not professionals. They're not owners. The people at the top of these huge healthcare conglomerates, they tell them how long they can spend with patients. They tell them how long they can keep patients in the hospital. They tell them what questions they have to ask patients. There's just this huge checklist. And so all of their daily tasks are now much more rigidly controlled and monitored in a way that makes them feel much more like workers. And so I think even a doctor, you could argue, the way that that profession has evolved, it's evolved in a way that has taken this group of people who are traditionally very much professionals, knowledge workers, and turn them much more into workers, arguably even a form of the working class. So it's a concept that I think it's a little abstract, but if you think about it in the context of specific jobs, you see how people have developed over the past few decades, much more of a kind of worker consciousness than a professional consciousness.
1: If you've just joined Writer's Voice, we're talking with journalist Noam Scheiber about his new book, Mutiny, The Rise and Revolt of the College-Educated Working Class. Well, one of the things that characterizes professional versus worker is individualism versus collective consciousness. So I wonder if you could talk about that frame as part of this growth in the rise of labor organizing among this college-educated working class.
0: Yeah, I think that's absolutely right. There's a much greater sense of common interests, of solidarity among people who went to college. I've been covering labor and workers for the Times for over a decade now. I started in 2015. And when I started working on this beat, you know, anytime I would talk to a group of white collar workers, professional workers, they just thought of themselves as like, oh, you know, we have these particular grievances, you know, in our particular workplace. Maybe it's pay, maybe it's hours, overtime, benefits, whatever it is. But it was very sort of highly specific to their job and their workplace and maybe their industry. And what I've seen since the pandemic is as you say, a much greater sense of collective consciousness and solidarity. I saw this a lot during the strikes of 2023, and I think we even saw it in the polling data that came out. So you had the United Automobile Workers go on this strike in 23 that was a very high-profile strike. It was a very aggressive set of tactics that the union used. And often, historically, when one group of workers has gone on strike, a lot of other workers, you know, their response is a little grudging, you know, like why, what makes these people so special? Why do they think they can kind of shut down this part of the economy to get, you know, a few more dollars an hour? But in this case, we saw the polling was so supportive of the UAW, and not just among other blue collar workers, but even more so among college educated workers. So I think Gallup did a poll in the summer of 2023, and it showed that about 70-75% of workers, of people overall, supported the auto workers over the companies. But among college educated workers, actually slightly higher, even higher than 75%. So you really start to see the development of this worker consciousness, of this collective identity in a way that you hadn't. And just really came through in a lot of the reporting that I did, you know, talking to workers. Again, if you go back to doctors, I was covering a group of doctors in Minnesota who organized a union in 2023, right around the same time. And those doctors were following the UAW strike very closely. One of them even told me that he took his two kids to a UAW picket line in Minnesota because he really wanted them to see the importance of solidarity, the importance of standing with fellow workers. So I do think that's absolutely right. I think you've seen this real growth in a kind of group identity in a way that just didn't exist a few decades ago.
1: Well, that's so interesting because you also make a direct connection between the growth of the UAW itself, or the penetration of the UAW itself into organizing professional workers. I used to be one of them. I was the head of, I was actually in management, but we all agreed to be in the union. But you make a connection between how the UAW went outside of the industrial sphere and how that changed the union and even Sean Fain, who was an auto worker.
0: Yeah, absolutely. So the UAW has been organizing grad students and white collar workers for a few decades now, but you really see it start to accelerate, you know, over the past decade or two. And, you know, really post Obama, the NLRB under Obama hands down a ruling that allows grad students in the private sector to be unionized, to be considered workers, not just students. And so that does accelerate the organizing at the UAW. And I think at the same time that that's happening, you have this real downward mobility among grad students, among academics. If you look from sort of the early 2000s to the present, the proportion of academics who are on the tenure track really starts to nosedive. You know, so we go from a majority tenure or tenure track system of higher education to a majority non-tenure track, you know, so more non-tenure professors, more adjuncts, more grad students doing teaching. And it really changes the nature of higher education and changes the nature of academic labor. And what's interesting about this, I think, is at first glance, you might think, well, what does the UAW know about higher education? What does it know about their workplace and their jobs and their working conditions? So as higher ed takes on this more industrialized model, I think it really dovetails with the kind of objectives, the organizing objectives and the bargaining objectives of the UAW. And so you find that the union is really able to make inroads. Now, obviously, there's still different, there are kind of cultural differences, anthropological differences. You know, people who go to grad school have just a different sort of vocabulary and different values and different ideas about how work should be done than people who work in the factory. But yes, you find that they're able to forge this coalition. There's a group called Unite All Workers for Democracy. So UAWD, kind of a play on UAW. And this is a group that is a coalition between factory workers, UAW factory workers, and grad students. And these folks come together and are able to really reform the union. The union had a referendum on whether they should directly elect their leadership, because traditionally it was done through a kind of representative vote at the convention. And that allowed the kind of insider party of the UAW to maintain control of the union for more than 70 years. But this group comes together, they win this referendum. So it becomes one member, one vote. And then once they win that referendum, they turn around and elect a reformist leader, Sean Fain, as you say, who comes out of the auto worker portions of the UAW, but it has real ambitious ideas about how to reform the union and make it more militant. And so that coalition of grad students and academic workers and auto workers within the UAW really does completely change the orientation of the union. It ends up leading them to this very aggressive strike. The strike, I think, is widely thought of as pretty successful and not the kind of strike that would have been undertaken under the old leadership of the UAW. And so it's just one place, I think, where we do see that even though these folks, you know, come from different workplaces and there's a different kind of work culture in the different workplaces, they are able to come together effectively and kind of flex their muscles and build power for the members of the union.
1: Yeah, and Sean Fain has a very explicit concept of power and critique of the billionaire class. And I think that this points to the fact that there is a larger critique that this group has. And I'll probably get back to that, but you said the word dignity before, and yeah. I think that this is critical. I'm not that dignity never existed in the labor movement as a concept before. It certainly did. I mean, all the way back to the Lawrence textile strike, where they talk about bread and roses, you know, that was the song. And certainly politicians, Sherrod Brown in Ohio talks about the dignity of work and has been doing that for a long time. But talk about this confluence of a growing demand for dignity on the job, along with a growing understanding of the systemic class inequality in this country.
0: Yeah, so I'll start with an anecdote because this anecdote really brought it home for me while I was reporting and researching the book. So one of the people I focus on in the book is a guy named Teddy Hoffman, who was very successful, grew up in Minneapolis, went to Grinnell College in Iowa, did very well at Grinnell, and then won this prestigious postgraduate fellowship called the Watson Fellowship that allowed him to travel the world for a year. But when he came back, he ended up taking a job at Starbucks just while he got his feet under him. And one thing led to another and ended up being there for several years. The pandemic was one reason. And so he was a very academically successful, very, promising former college student. And he ends up at Starbucks much longer than he anticipates. And at one point, I think this is like the second year that he's working at Starbucks. He's serving a customer and she looks at his green apron. The Starbucks folks wear these green aprons. And she looks at the apron and says, "I didn't know you all had names." And she meant that she didn't know that they had name tags, but actually said, "I didn't know you had names." And for him, this just completely underscores how sort of dehumanizing this job can be at times, where you're just in this assembly line where, people are coming and they're lining up and they're ordering these drinks with 15 different modifiers and they're still, they still want it done in 30 seconds or less. And it can really be a sort of dehumanizing experience. And so I think a lot of the people who went to college and then ended up in jobs like jobs at Starbucks or the Apple Store or Trader Joe's, I think there's just a real tension there because one thing college does, and maybe the most important thing it does, is teach you or sort of inculcates a sense of agency. You're supposed to think for yourself. You're supposed to have opinions. You're supposed to speak out on behalf of those opinions. And then suddenly, you end up in one of these service jobs, and it feels like all those things that you were taught and the whole experience of college was building toward are things that you're supposed to suddenly suppress. And that if you don't suppress them, that could be bad, bad for your career. You could get disciplined, you could be fired. So I think there's just such a dissonance between the experience of going to college and then the experience of ending up in one of these jobs, especially, one of these sort of customer-facing jobs where you're supposed to really go out of your way to do everything that the customer wants, even if that the customer ends up being, grumpy or arbitrary. And it's a real shock to a lot of these folks. And I think that's where the sort of demands for dignity arose, just a sense that college taught us to be three-dimensional humans, and really to kind of actualize ourselves in a whole variety of ways. And the experience of working in these jobs is the opposite of self-actualization. It's very much an alienating experience. And so I think that the tension between those two things really gives rise to a whole set of grievances and frustrations that bubbles up into this labor movement.
1: Let's talk for a moment about the corporations. Howard Schultz spent an estimated $240 million on anti-union activities, including $100 million in legal fees. One striking theme in your book is that companies with progressive public identities, like Starbucks, like Apple, and even parts of Hollywood, were fiercely resistant when workers demanded power. What did you learn about the limits of corporate progressivism?
0: Yeah, it's a fascinating question. And to be fair to Schultz and to Starbucks, I think they were a legitimately progressive employer, at least as the service industry goes. So when Schultz takes the company public in the 90s, he gives every barista stock in the company. And, if you were just a kind of ordinary barista, you made tens of thousands of dollars when that company went public. They were very early to offer healthcare benefits to part-timers. By the 90s, they were doing that, and that was very unusual. President Clinton even invites Schultz to this conference, this White House conference on healthcare, because they were kind of on the vanguard of doing that. So I think in their way, they were a pretty progressive company in the 90s. I think what ends up happening is, and we see this across a lot of companies that were sort of progressive, whether it's Trader Joe's or Apple, generally paid good benefits and treated their workers pretty well, is that sometime in the 2000s, often it's around the time of the Great Recession or, a little bit after, a little before, they start to really pinch pennies, the sort of economic forces bearing down on them around this time really caused them to take another look at how generous they're being to their workers. So in the case of Starbucks, Schultz actually was no longer the CEO. He had stepped aside, but came back, well, I guess in early 2008, as the Great Recession was really putting the company under enormous pressure. And he comes back and he closes a bunch of stores and he makes the, you know, healthcare less generous and the retirement benefits are become optional. And another thing he does is move to this sort of just-in-time labor system. So they now they implement all this sophisticated scheduling software that exactly balances supply and demand. So it used to be that a Starbucks worker could, you know, if they were full-time, they could plan on getting their 35, 40 hours a week and just have those hours and the income to depend on. And what happens after Schultz comes back and implements this scheduling software is the hours become much more variable and the income becomes more variable. So maybe you're scheduled 35 hours a week, but you get to one shift and it's supposed to be 6 or 8 hours, but it's not very busy that afternoon. So the manager sends you home after an hour and 12 minutes or whatever it is. And suddenly you can't count on the income that you thought you had from this job. And that becomes very stressful for the workers. They start to feel much, much more precarious. And I think in the mind of someone like Howard Schultz, though, they still think of themselves as a very progressive, very generous, highly evolved employer. And so it's not, you know, if you're someone like Schultz, and you've had this track record going back a decade or two of treating your employees well, when you're doing the things that you think you need to do just so that the company survives, you don't think, oh, I'm becoming less generous. You just think, well, these are sort of existentially necessary moves. But over time, you know, the employees really start to feel that and they really become frustrated and alienated. And I think by the late 2010s, Starbucks had become, you know, very, very profitable again, the changes that Schultz had made to right the ship financially had proved very successful, but the workers experienced that as just a much more, you know, a much less generous employer that led to a much more precarious existence. And so there just ends up being this gap between the employers who think of themselves, who continue to think of themselves as progressive and generous, and the lived reality of employees who experience all these cutbacks and the insecurity and the precarity. And I think that is what we end up seeing kind of bubble up during the pandemic.
1: Well, it goes beyond less generous benefits. Starbucks deployed a three-phase counterinsurgency. Talk about their anti-union strategy and corporate anti-union strategy in general.
0: Yeah. So as you say, they spent tens of millions of dollars on lawyers, and the lawyers have a very extensive and sophisticated template for how they respond to union campaigns. You know, the term of art in the industry is union avoidance. You know, so that's, these are experts in union avoidance. And so Starbucks had this firm, Littler Mendelson, that is very well known for its union avoidance practice. And yeah, so there are three phases, as you say. The first phase, this thing starts off in Buffalo, and they send just a ton of executives, Starbucks executives from Seattle to come to Buffalo and basically to live there for the fall of 2021. So even from the very top, I think their president of operations for North America actually leads this. She goes there, and then they have a bunch of lawyers, and they bring all these managers from out of town. They call them support managers. But what's really happening is they're going and they're kind of piling into these stores who have filed petitions for union votes and where there's going to be a union election. And they're basically just trying to, it's a kind of good cop, bad cop routine. You know, they're trying to be very helpful and they're trying to be solicitous and ask them what they could change and if there's anything they think could be fixed about their stores, and they're holding meetings and trying to get feedback and even, you know, doing the dirty work, taking out garbage and cleaning dishes and things like that. So they're trying to really win them over with their solicitousness. But at the same time, they're holding these meetings where they try to create anxiety about what unionizing could entail. You know, the sort of classic template is to say, well, you know, who can say if you unionize, you could do better, but you could definitely do worse too. Everything's on the table if you unionize. And it really starts to create some fear and anxiety in the minds of the workers. And of course, just having the president of retail for North America standing in your store, if you're some barista in Buffalo, is itself pretty intimidating. You know, it's not a person these people normally come into contact with. And suddenly executives like that are in your store and they're coming in, you know, daily or several times a week for several months. So that's kind of phase one. And then what happens is this thing, you know, gets traction and starts spreading, as I described earlier, to first a half dozen and a dozen, then dozens of stores. And so they realized, you know, it's going to be very difficult to send executives or even managers from out of town into every store. So then they realized that they have to take a different tactic. And so at this point, there's more of a kind of template that they just send to individual managers and district managers in different parts of the country. They tell them, in so many words, you are not supposed to crack down on anybody. You know, the law says you can't discipline people for forming a union, you can't fire them, so you should follow the law. But you also shouldn't overlook anything, right? So they start enforcing rules very, very literally, rules that had previously not been enforced at all or not very often or in a pretty lax way. And so suddenly they start enforcing these rules very, very literally, and lots of union supporters get disciplined or fired. Starbucks will say people who were not union supporters also got disciplined and fired. They were not singling out union supporters, but in the minds of people who were organizing the campaigns, suddenly it was like a hair trigger. You know, they felt like they could be forced out any time. And then what happens finally after that is Starbucks actually makes some sort of policy changes at the macro level. So instead of introducing new benefits that apply to everyone, union stores and non-union stores, they start introducing benefits that only apply to non-union stores. And again, this is very alarming to folks who are thinking about unionizing or in the process of unionizing, because Starbucks has traditionally, as we've discussed, been a place where the benefits are pretty attractive. People often go there specifically for the health benefits. And suddenly the company is introducing new benefits and even raising wages, but only for non-union stores. And so this starts to create real anxiety in the minds of people who are thinking about unionizing, thinking, oh, well, you know, if we unionize, are we going to lose our benefits? Are we going to be kind of second class? And so it really does create a lot of fear. And I think you see the number of stores that are interested in unionizing really start to taper off and decline in a very serious, in the summer of 22 when that starts to happen.
1: Noam Scheiber. Stay tuned for more of our conversation after the break.

0: 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I'm Francesca Rhiannon. 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We're spending the hour today with Noam Scheiber, talking about how for generations Americans were promised that a college degree would buy security, autonomy, and a place in the middle class. Increasingly, that promise has broken down. How will the increasing role of AI affect that, and will it lead to greater solidarity between college-educated and non-college-educated workers? Let's hear more of my conversation with Noam Scheiber. You also talk about the Amazon labor union story, which is both inspiring and cautionary. It started in Amazon warehouse in New Jersey with Chris Small's victory. He was a low-level supervisor, and this was during COVID, and he walked out because of the lack of protection with PPE at the Amazon warehouse. And that was successful, but a second facility right next door, right nearby, failed. So tell us what Chris Small's victory and the later fracture of the union can tell us about, you know, some of the barriers or contradictions in this kind of organizing.
1: That's exactly right. Chris Smalls had worked at Amazon for several years. He'd worked his way up to kind of an hourly supervisor, so not like a salaried manager, but an hourly supervisor. He'd been pretty successful there. This was actually in Staten Island. The warehouse was called JFK 8. So first of all, Chris Smalls is just a very savvy and charismatic person. So in a way, it was he's a kind of sui generis figure. He'd had a real credibility, you know, both from working at Amazon for a long time and then for being fired after he spoke up about concerning working conditions during COVID. And the thing I think that made that union campaign on Staten Island successful was Chris Smalls was able to put together a kind of coalition. You know, in that warehouse on Staten Island, there were very liberal people who were Bernie supporters. There were very conservative people who were Trump supporters. There were people who had gone to college. Even one of the folks very active in the organizing had a PhD. There were a lot of people who had not gone to college. You know, some people hadn't graduated from high school. And Chris Smalls was very, very good at putting together this kind of multi-class, multiracial coalition and uniting those folks. And in a way, I think the folks who were involved in that campaign will tell you that Amazon, by the way that it responded to the campaign initially, helped forge that coalition. So at one point, Chris Smalls comes back onto the facility's grounds to deliver food because they would often have these events where the union would provide food and try to have workers socialize with one another and get to know one another. At one point, they call the police when he refused to leave the premises, and the police end up handcuffing him and taking him away. And this is something that played very badly among workers from across different backgrounds at Amazon. So in certain ways, Amazon made some mistakes that helped Smalls forge this coalition. But he was very skilled and very charismatic. And so he was a natural leader. But what we see is that after that victory, some of these divisions of race and class really do start to bear down on the union. There's a disagreement over strategy. A lot of the people who helped organize the union felt like they should really just focus on that warehouse. You know, it was several thousand people. It was a very big undertaking just to get Amazon to the bargaining table because Amazon was refusing to recognize the union and even to recognize the outcome of the election. So there was one camp that thought, we really just need to focus here. You know, we need to kind of continue to organize. We need to build power within this facility. We need to be able to strike if we need to. And Smalls' view was, no, we need to let 1,000 flowers bloom. Any other warehouse that wants to organize, we should support them. And so he ended up traveling the country a lot and kind of trying to spread the word. And so you end up seeing these other campaigns. One, as you say, was right next door in another facility on Staten Island. One was in just outside Albany in New York. One was in Southern California. And all these other campaigns end up failing. So this just leads to a lot of recriminations and increasingly sort of intense debate, not just over strategy, but over how democratic the union is. There was a feeling that Smalls was unilaterally making too many decisions, that it needed to be a much more democratic operation. But really, I think ultimately, as the tension grew, it was these divisions along race and class that really ended up doing it in. You know, it's not a totally hopeless story. Smalls ended up stepping down as the president. Another organizer there named Connor Spence, who was also very capable, ended up taking over. They had another election that he won. They later affiliated with the Teamsters Union to try to get more resources. And, you know, whether everything from lawyers and PR people to just money to help them organize and strike if they need to. So they're still at it. But yes, absolutely the case that some of these divisions and contradictions that Smalls was very skillfully able to navigate during the union campaign itself ultimately kind of come to the fore as things get a little tougher after they win and try to bargain a contract.
0: You also talk about the Apple workers. One of them is Chaya Barrett, who, you know, was an Apple true believer. That story also points to real differences in the resources that Black college graduates have versus white college graduates, resources that you argue that the companies really ignore when they make assumptions about the resiliency of their workforce and how they can take advantage of that. So what are the particular vulnerabilities of Black college graduates, and how did that weigh in terms of the organizing at the Apple store in Tacoma, Maryland, I believe it was?
1: Towson, Maryland. Just outside of Baltimore, you're absolutely right. Kaya was someone who had dreamed of working at Apple. She was a self-described Apple fangirl from a very young age. You know, she had an iPod that she got, I think, when she was in third grade and still had it as an adult. And yeah, so longtime Apple fan, and ends up starting to work at an Apple store outside Baltimore when she's in college. You know, her generation, I think, is very instructive about what's going on in the kind of broader workforce and the economy. She went to a big public high school outside of Baltimore. It was majority Black, and they were very, very focused on sending as many graduates as possible to college. She talks about how when she was in high school, the principal really encouraged all the students to post their acceptance letters, you know, on the wall of the office so that everyone could see how well people were doing and where they were going to college. So, you know, a lot of pressure, and I don't mean that in a negative way, just, you know, a lot of support trying to encourage people to go to college. A lot of people in her graduating class did go to college. She ends up at Towson University and graduates, but she graduates in the 2010s. And it's just that, you know, as we discussed, the job market for college grads is not great. She applies to dozens of different companies, hoping to do a job in marketing or instructional design, you know, doing training for big tech companies. Ends up not getting any traction with that. So she just stays with her college job at the Apple store and does that full time after graduating. And Apple is an interesting place. Like Starbucks, it had long offered very generous benefits. And so I think in some sense, you want to call them out for that and acknowledge that there were a lot of benefits. You know, people did get stock. They had very generous leave policies. But yes, I think the implementation of some of these policies often was a little blind to some of the unique challenges facing the Black employees. After the Great Recession, as hard as it was on white college grads, Black college grads did even worse. It took far longer for their incomes to recover and for their unemployment rate to recover. And so there was a lot of precariousness among Black college grads in particular. And in Kaya's case, she just kind of illustrates some of the gaps in these benefits at Apple. And so at one point, she ends up taking a leave of absence from Apple because her sister had a very, very serious health condition, and her sister had a daughter, and Kaya was going to help take care of her sister's daughter while her sister underwent a procedure that kept her in the hospital for months. And so Kaya takes a leave of absence. Apple actually has a pretty generous leave policy where you can get up to 12 weeks of paid leave. Kaya applies for the leave, gets the leave, but because of just the kind of administrative process of executing the paid leave, she goes 3 paycheck cycles without getting paid. And so during this time, it's incredibly stressful. She's not only not getting paid, but she's got more expenses because she's now taking care of her niece. She ends up in this cascade of financial problems. Her utility bills go unpaid, so the power company shuts off her electricity. She ends up getting behind on her car payments, and her car gets repossessed. It's just a series of one thing after another. And by the time the pay starts kicking in, you know, she's already in this hole and kind of spiraling downward, and it's just a big disaster. So yeah, I think it's a great example of how you can draw up a set of benefits on paper that look very generous, and to many people are generous. You know, if you were someone who came from a middle or upper middle class background, your family had resources, your parents could cut you a check for a few thousand dollars until you started getting paid again, then it would have been trivial to navigate this. But in Kaya's case, she didn't have those resources. And so it ends up sending her on this downward financial spiral that I think could have been easily avoided if someone had just been thinking that this was a potential issue.
0: This is Writer's Voice, and we're talking with journalist Noam Schieber about his new book, Mutiny, The Rise and Revolt of the College-Educated Working Class. You also talk about the Hollywood writer's strike. It's one of the book's major examples of professional precarity. How did streaming change what it means to be a working writer? And then I'm going to ask you about AI.
1: So the writers are a very interesting example because it's traditionally been a career that's very hard to break into. Obviously, there are, you know, hundreds of thousands, if not millions of people who want to write for Hollywood, but only a few thousand of them at any given time can make it. And so historically, what's happened is it's very difficult to break in. But once you break in, you're on a pretty cushy path. You know, so historically, network television shows and traditional cable shows offered writers work pretty much year round. And because of the contract that the unions there are able to negotiate, you end up doing very well financially. You know, a typical writer would make hundreds of thousands of dollars working 40 weeks a year. These shows often ran for many seasons at a time. So if you're on a network show, you could easily end up working there 6, 7, 8, 10 years. You know, so if you were able to make it into that society, that elite group, you did very well. But what happens in the streaming era is the model completely changes. So there are many more shows, so that's good because it means more writers, but these shows often last for much, much shorter periods of time. Instead of working 40, 42, 44 weeks a year, maybe you're working 20 weeks a year. And instead of a show lasting 6 or 8 or 10 years, often these shows are done after a year or maybe 2 years. And so what's happening is people are constantly having to hustle for a new job. You know, you no longer have an income that can sustain you for a whole year. You suddenly need a whole bunch of side gigs. And certainly you can't count on having that same job for many years in a row. And then the other thing that's a little bit subtle, but I think very important in the changing economics of Hollywood is it used to be the case that writers got what's called overscale. So you not only got paid for every week that you were in the writer's room, but you also got paid, you typically got paid above that amount because of your role as a producer. You know, so the idea was you're not just writing this script, but you're creating this whole fictional universe. And that is the role of a producer. And what happens in the streaming era is the big studios really try to take away that second piece, you know, so we're just going to have you write and then we'll take your scripts and we'll do the rest and you're on your own after that. And so what happens is people end up not getting this overscale compensation. And the interesting consequence of that is a very junior writer is now not that much cheaper than a very, very experienced writer. And so in this hustle, every few months you're having to go find another gig. Suddenly the junior writers are having a lot of trouble getting jobs because they no longer have a cost advantage. So suddenly what you have is people who go to college, they spend, you know, 8, 10 years trying to break into this industry. And during that 8 or 10 year period, they're not making much money at all. You know, they're assistants and kind of gophers, and they're typically making minimum wage, or, you know, maybe they're making $15, $16 an hour. And then finally they break in, you know, after 8, 10 years, and they get that first job. And that first job used to be your entree into this pretty cushy upper middle class existence. But what's happening now is you get that first job, and then suddenly the writer's room breaks up in 3 months, And you're out there looking again for another job and you can't find one because everyone else is looking for another job. And there are people with much more experience than you and they don't get paid much more than you. So what we start to see is people break in. They get this first job. That first job used to set them, you know, onto this career that was a very rewarding and generously compensated career. Now they get this first job, and then often they have these long bouts of unemployment, you know, a year or 2 years. And when they finally get their next job, it's not a writing job. They go back to being an assistant, you know, and they have to kind of work their way up again. And so it ends up being this highly destabilizing labor market for writers in the streaming era. And that just ends up being incredibly radicalizing. And you have even people who have done the job, you know, have been successful, who wrote for many years for a network show or a traditional cable show, and they're finding that they have trouble getting another job and they're having to endure long bouts of unemployment. So in that turmoil, in that precariousness, you suddenly get this group of people who had thought of themselves as the winners in the economy, as sort of upper middle class and beyond, very affluent. A lot of anxiety about downward mobility that really fuels the strike. And as you say, the final piece of it ends up being artificial intelligence, because now it's not just that you're going to work for a show for 3 months and then possibly be unemployed for a year or two. Now it's this machine may just do your job altogether. You know, maybe they'll call you in to punch up a script or an outline that the AI generates, but there is now a risk that your job is completely or largely automated and you're just there, you know, no longer doing it as a professional would, but doing it as a kind of factory worker would. You know, they just send you these AI generated scripts and you punch them on and move them along to the next step. And so that was completely horrifying to all these workers, especially again, after a decade in which the labor market had completely changed. And so this strike, which actually starts off trying to address some of these deeper issues in the labor market, you know, trying to create more stability and a kind of a higher floor for writers, it suddenly gets supercharged when they start to fear that the studios really want to replace them with AI. And that's what really kind of powers them through this 5 month long strike that, you know, is obviously incredibly hard on the folks who are going without work during this time. And all of Hollywood is really shut down. But it's this sort of existential dread of AI that really unites them and allows them to power through it and ultimately get some guarantees, both guarantees that they won't be replaced with AI and guarantees that they'll have a more generous compensation, you know, that the studios will have a set period of time where they employ writers and a set number of writers that they employ on shows. So it ends up being a fairly successful strike, though very traumatizing in a way for a lot of the people who were involved.
0: Yeah, and I think that strike showed real power. And one of the things you say in the book is that companies were surprised at the shift that they perceived in the balance of power between workers and companies. And I guess my question is, with AI and with Trump and the erosion of American democracy, do you think that's still true?
1: It's an interesting question. You're absolutely right. I think there was this period in 2023 when a lot of employers had been using the same kind of union avoidance playbook for many years, and that playbook had been very successful. And then suddenly you had the workers very united and radicalized and willing to take like pretty aggressive action. And I think the employers in a lot of cases, especially in Hollywood, were really unprepared for that. It was true of the United Automobile Workers too. And so that was a moment where I think the workers and the unions were able to gain some leverage, you know, partly because there was so much collective action and partly because the employers were caught off guard. You know, it's an interesting moment now. As you say, Trump is now president. Biden was president at the time. Trump's NLRB is much less expansive in enforcing labor law. So employers have more an advantage in these confrontations than they did. Obviously, AI has continued to make huge advances. And so that also has appeared to undermine the labor of workers. And then there's another wrinkle, which is since the Fed began to raise interest rates in 2022, a lot of companies that were hiring like crazy have shifted in the other direction and really started laying people off. That's been especially true in the tech space, where we've seen just huge layoffs at Amazon and Facebook and Google and Microsoft. So that's been another shift that also appears to have undermined the power of workers. You know, I think the countervailing force is the trend that we've discussed earlier, which is a real growing worker consciousness. I think we're now seeing that not just, you know, among workers like in Hollywood that have been unionized for a long time, or even among workers who are members of this college educated working class, people like Kaya Barrett and Teddy Hoffman, who work at Apple and Starbucks and other service sector jobs. But we're really seeing that pretty far up the income scale. And I think you see it especially in the tech sector. For so long, software engineers thought of themselves as a kind of privileged class of workers, people who were management adjacent. Often they were even owners, right? Because they got a ton of stock in the company and they really thought of their interests as being aligned with the company's interests. But in the past few years, I think that's really, really shifted. There's just been much more antagonism between the workers and the management of these companies. And so even as workers as a whole have lost leverage and these layoffs have created real anxiety among tech workers, there is this real increase in a kind of worker consciousness among tech workers in particular. And I think that's something that is allowing them to push back in a variety of ways. I mean, even at the kind of frontier of the tech industry and, you know, these cutting edge AI companies like Anthropic and OpenAI, we've actually seen the workers there exercise some power through collective action. So there was a moment when the Trump administration was demanding that AI companies make certain allow the administration to remove certain safeguards on the AI, you know, if they were going to use the OpenAI or the Anthropic software. And the workers were not into that at all. You know, they really stood up and said, no, we absolutely have to have these safeguards in place. And, you know, I think you saw Anthropic hit a stalemate with the Trump administration, partly, you know, in fairness, because the company's stated philosophy is that it believes that AI should be used safely, but also very much because its workers very much believe this, and they have a lot of power at that company. And I think, you know, you end up seeing OpenAI try to negotiate a slightly weaker deal with the Trump administration with fewer safeguards. And those employees at that company also kind of piped up and forced the company to at least say rhetorically that it was insisting on these safeguards as well. So even in the, you know, in the place where you think that the employers and the owners of the company have the most power, we're seeing that this kind of collective action among workers, you know, has been able to kind of alter the trajectory a bit.
0: And now, finally, this is in some ways, you argue, a different kind of working class, college educated, as opposed to, let's say, the non-college educated working class. That latter was supposed to have been supporting Trump more, and whereas the college-educated workers supported Democrats are more progressive. But you actually say that the views of college-educated and non-college-educated Americans converged significantly during the Biden years in more social and cultural issues. But there's been a huge increase in support for unionization among the general public that I think, if anything, might be stronger now than it even was before.
1: The gap between college-educated voters and voters without a college degree. So when Obama ran for re-election in 2012, college-educated folks split pretty evenly between Obama and his opponent, Mitt Romney, and non-college voters split pretty evenly. So you didn't really see much of what we call a diploma divide. But since Trump entered the political scene, we've seen this real gap opening up between how college-educated voters vote and people without a degree. So in 2024, college-educated voters supported Kamala Harris by about 14 points. And non-college voters supported Trump by a similar margin, about 13 points. So huge gap, you know, huge increase in this so-called diploma divide. But yeah, I argue and believe that that gap is really overstated. I think what's happening there is you see a certain set of issues that becomes salient in political elections that's not really reflective of their broader worldview. And what I mean by that is the election, you know, particularly the 2024 election, was fought over cultural issues, wokeness, you know, LGBTQ rights, things like that. And, you know, there are real gaps between college educated voters and non-college voters on those issues. But if you look at a whole other set of issues, and certainly economic issues, the size of government, the need for redistribution, the, you know, support for universal health care, regulation of companies, taxation. There's a lot of agreement among college educated workers and non-college folks on these issues. That didn't always used to be the case. If you go back to the 1980s and 1990s, college educated voters in that period were well to the right of people without a degree on these economic issues. But starting around 2004, you start to see the college educated folks move a little to the left on those issues. And then, of course, after 2008, a huge shift to the left among the college educated voters. And they've kind of been trending that way ever since. And so there's been this huge convergence among college and non-college folks on economic issues. And I guess my conjecture is that as economic anxiety generally, and probably AI in particular, raises the salience of these economic issues and makes that the battleground for political campaigns rather than some of these culture issues that recent presidential elections have been fought on, I think you will see voting patterns get much more similar than different. So you can imagine a kind of coalition of the so-called college-educated working class and the more traditional working class if, you know, the biggest issue in the election is AI displacing humans in work. And I obviously don't have a crystal ball, but my guess, given how emotional an issue that AI is and how much organizing we're seeing just around data centers and attempts to block them and the anxiety about AI replacing white collar workers, my guess is that that will be a much more salient issue than, you know, than kind of jobs and economic issues were in the 2016, 2020 and 24 election. Not to say that those weren't salient issues. Obviously, Trump really did make a lot of offshoring jobs and trade and immigration. But I think in the end, those issues ultimately were fought on cultural battlegrounds. And I would expect going forward that we'll see jobs and automation be much more salient. And on those issues, I think there's real alignment on between college educated folks and non-college folks.
0: So the tech lords are the great uniters, not dividers.
1: Yes. No, I have to say there is another book by two people whose work I follow very closely, specifically about organizing in the tech industry, that's coming out in the fall. It's J.S. Tan and Clarissa Redwine. Their book is called Against Tech Oligarchy, Worker Resistance in the World's Most Powerful Industry. And I learned a lot from reading a galley of that book, and I've learned a lot from their work over the years. And I do think that you find that there is so much suspicion and anxiety about the power of, you know, a handful of tech companies, that it is a highly unifying political issue.
0: Well, this is just a terrific book and a great read, Noam Scheiber. Thank you so much for talking with us about Mutiny, the Rise and Revolt of the College-Educated Working Class.
1: Thanks for having me. I really enjoyed it. Thanks for taking it so seriously.
0: Noam Scheiber is a reporter for The New York Times. 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It really helps to spread the word about the show. I'm Francesca Rhiannon.

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0: Welcome to Arts Express. This is Prairie Miller, and on the show, Pacifica host Garla Nixon on robberies in progress around the world.
1: Good evening. My name is Garla Nixon. So here we sit, engrossed in war, basically. And here I sit, you know, doing what I do each week. And that is, I see people ignore foreign policy or go along with the imperial foreign policy of the United States or make excuses for it. The U.S. goes around the world. You know, it's basically a pirate ship. You know, as I say to Americans, you're on a pirate ship. You think you're on a luxury liner. And it's just not in the United States. Look at Europe. That is the history of colonial Europe. What did France do? What did in Vietnam? What was that all about? Right. It was colonialism. It was stealing all of the natural resources of Vietnam. What did the British do in India and all over Africa? What did Belgium, a little old country like the Belgium? And were they making all of that money? King Leopold. They basically enslaved an entire country of Congo. This gigantic, huge country of Congo was enslaved, right? And the history of colonialism is you go around the world, you start wars, and you steal mostly brown and red and black people, but whoever you can steal it from. And you extract the natural resources. You extract the wealth from countries that you can physically dominate, right? And back home, you either oppress your people who don't like it, who oppose it, or you just lie to them and they're suckers and they believe it, right? Can you imagine? Think about this. Can you imagine when the Brits were stealing all the resources of the people of India, right? It is estimated that in the time that the Brits, the UK, had colonial power over India, about 60 million people died, about 60 million dead, about 10 times the Hitler Holocaust against the Jewish people. That's why I say when we talk about the Holocaust of Germany, I say it was a Holocaust, not the Holocaust. Man, human, particularly colonialism, has a long history of Holocaust. But can you imagine if the people of England believed that their government was doing what they were doing to India or any other? I could go on and on with the countries, Nigeria, you name it. If the people in England believed that their countries were bringing democracy, or if the people of Belgium believed that Belgium was bringing democracy, standing up for the democracy in the Congo. Can you imagine if France, Francophone Africa, as they call it, where in states today, there are a number of states today where France literally steals 99.9% of the wealth of African countries right now. And the U.S. is doing the same. And the one thing I'll say, more often than not, the colonial powers of Europe were pretty straight out with it, and their people knew what colonialism was, and they accepted it because they were getting their bribe. They were getting their piece of the pie. The problem I have with the United States, God bless us, is that we're one of the few colonial powers where the people are, and I'm going to say stupid enough, but I'm not going to use it from the perspective of intellect. I'm not going to say stupid in that their processing power, their intellectual processing power is lesser than someone else's, because Americans are very smart. Not well educated anymore, very smart. When I say stupid, I mean gullible enough that you can watch your country for 250 years. We've had somewhere between 16 and 19 years of peace. When you can watch your country, basically with Haiti, the United States Marines came ashore on Haiti, went to Haiti's basically national treasury, took the gold out and brought it back to the U.S. and stuck it in a bank, right? That's just pure robbery. When you look at what's happening to Haiti now, what the U.S. has been doing to Haiti up to right now, you know, Gary Conilles, C-O-N-I-L-L-E, the erstwhile president of Haiti, who was put in power by the U.N. and the United States and France. He was Bill Clinton's assistant at the U.N. There's no one the Haitians hate more than the Clintons, because they got robbed by the Clintons. But the Haitians have no sovereignty. The United States kidnapped the president of Haiti twice, kidnapped the president of Venezuela twice. Maduro's the second time we've kidnapped the president, right? The United States is on a rampage around the world that would make, you know, Hitler and Napoleon blush. But yet we got Americans who believe that the United States is standing up for Ukraine because we want democracy and we're standing up against the evil Russians. I mean, to me, that Americans could buy that anywhere. Not just Ukraine. Ukraine is just a perfect example. If you look into the facts behind the Ukraine conflict, it becomes obvious. I'll put it to you like this. If I say to you, man, that Kalia's got a nice DJ equipment, I'd like to steal it. And then I end up knocking down his door and walking out the door with his DJ equipment. What happened? I was freeing his DJ equipment from him because he was mean to the DJ equipment. And I wanted that DJ equipment to have freedom. Would you believe it? Of course not. I've been sitting here like, man, he got some nice DJ equipment, son. I'm going to get my hands on that. I might have to stick him up. Might have to break him. I'm figuring out how I'm going to steal his money, his gold chain, his glasses. I'm telling you that I'm going to rob Kalia. And then I end up with his goods. And you ask me why and I give you a lie and you believe it? So I could go on and on. There are multiple documents where the United States, there are books written, one by Zbigniew Brzezinski, where the United States literally said, yes, we're going to use the country of Ukraine to take out Russia and split Russia into three pieces and then use the three pieces of Russia to go into China. They literally said that. They wrote a document in 2019, the RAND Corporation, funded by the Pentagon, and it was called Unbalancing and something else, Unbalancing Russia, how they were going to use Ukraine, how they were going to do what they did right now. And then you got these fools running around saying, you know, Garland, you're wrong. I think they're there to stop the evil Putin and to stop democracy. They tell you what they're going to want to do. Tell you, hey, I'm going to rob that liquor store. And then when they come out with the money at a liquor store, you're like, well, I think they came to free that money from the liquor store. The owner of the liquor store was using it for bad things. And they went in to free the money. You know, that's why I say it don't add up to me sometimes when I see Americans believe things. Right now, the United States is committing a genocide. And has been for the last couple of years. Lying. Look, what about Iran? What about Iran? Why are we in Iran? Oh, that's right. This is the best one. The United States government, Scott Bessent, our money guy, says, he literally says, we used economic power to destroy the currency of Iran to cause protests. And then Donald Trump says we send arms to the protesters. And then Mike Pompeo, former CIA chief, says the Mossad is walking right around in the CIA and the Mossad. They're walking down there with the protesters. So they tell you we set up fake protests. We armed the protesters to disrupt the country. We had intelligence operations in them. So they tell you the whole protest movement was all a fraud to try to overthrow the government. And you got Americans like, yes, I think they're there to stop perhaps nuclear weapons. Then the whole protest thing falls apart. And it's like, okay, boy, they no protesters, huh? That ain't working. All right, we're going to go in there to stop them from having nuclear weapons. That's right. We've got to stop those nuclear weapons. What happened to the protesters? Oh, that's right. That was a lie. Just like the nuclear weapons is a lie. Oh, how about now? We've got to fight Iran. Why? To stop them from closing the Straits of Hormuz. But the Straits of Hormuz wasn't closed until you attacked them. So you attack them for protesters. Oops, that was a lie. Oh, I mean, nuclear weapons. Oops, that was a lie. Now, oh, we've got to close. How about this? The United States is a violent colonial power, and Iran's got a lot of oil and controls the Straits of Hormuz, and the United States wants that oil, and this is nothing but robbery and lies.
0: And next up,

0: I'm breaking news.
1: Tell the next batch of idiots to come on in. Get over here so I can take a look at yous. I don't got all day.
2: We're here about the ICE's job.
0: Give us the scoop.
1: We are looking for three unqualified men with no experience, no hope, and no problem causing trouble.
3: Aw, shucks, I think we might be overqualified.
1: I'm sending you three dopes out on the streets of Minneapolis to terrorize citizens. I want you to put on masks and go get armed.
0: But, mister, we already got arms.
1: Now get out of my office. I got bribes to count.
2: The boss wants us to start terrorizing, so get to it. Come here, Antifa. I see you.
3: Left, right, left, right, left.
2: Hold on, fellas. He wanted us to terrorize other people.
3: This job is the worst.
0: Too much infighting. Oh, oh. I'm shaking ice.
2: Stop horsing around. We gotta go arrest little kids.
0: Ow, ow, ow, ow, ow. I like little kids.
3: It's the job.
4: Why are you three idiots standing around when there are people to terrorize?
0: Dame, what's your name, hot stuff?
4: I am DHS Secretary. Now go find a vehicle, smash in the windows, pull someone out and arrest them.
5: You trust those three idiots?
4: I think they are the smartest of my men.
2: Okay, fellas, let's get to work.
6: Get off me!
1: He destroyed an ICE vehicle, assaulted an advisor to the Secretary of Homeland Security, and locked up zero enemy migrants. What do you have to say for yourselves?
0: But we did retrieve this humidifier from the street.
2: Hey, just a little memento.
3: What is that?
0: Relax, it's good for asthma. Spin the bottle. Pucker up.
1: Get these bums out of my office.

0: Well, we did join ISIS.
1: Hey, Mo, I don't want to be a fascist no more.
2: Then slow down.
3: Really hate that sad loser, Mr. Neuberger.
2: Who, me?
4: And coming up next on Arts Express.
5: You know you don't have to go.
6: 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You looking for...
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0: Many of you have asked why we are moving ahead with today's festivities in light of the recent tragedy. In these especially difficult times, Founders Day...
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5: Get away from him right now! Right now! He's dangerous!

0: And just in time for this month's July holiday, free, some related scenes from the satirical splasher Founders Day and a patriotic election season bloodbath, in this case engulfing a fictional New England town and starring our guest on the show, veteran actor William Russ, as a baffled schoolteacher and no stranger to the malevolent in movies, a star in Animal Kingdom, American History X, and Wise Guy as well. Russ delves into his latest unsavory character, a hitman for Hollywood, in Treasure of the Lost Reel. An homage to John Huston's The Treasure of Sierra Madre classic on human greed, a sequel, reboot, or just play on words, or a bit of all of those. Treasure of the Lost Reel is a kind of fascinating reversal, updating the current uprising against AI, as instead a future battle of AI enforced against originality. And Russ as his designated hitman, Mr. Fix-It. He also shares memories of yet another bad guy, co-starring with the late comic legend George Burns early on in Just You and Me, Kid. First, some scenes from Treasure of the Lost Reel, then William Russ.
1: For almost 95 years, the early cartoons of Pinnacle Pictures featuring their iconic character Botho have somehow managed to slip through the cracks. A cover-up to protect their squeaky clean image.
2: Do you have it?
3: Look, you got one shot at this. Those kids get that film online somehow. That's it. Pinnacle's dead.
4: Tonight we have a series of animated shorts directed by pioneering filmmaker Ike Edwards.
1: Copyright 1931, Ike Edwards.
5: What are you gonna do in there, Professor? Hide out till the copyrights expire?
6: All right, Sonny boy. Where's the film?
5: Not gonna have your bosses say they didn't get it and try to weasel out of our deal.
7: So you want to be some kind of big action hero, and it's not all it's cracked up to be.
8: Let's go! You almost got me!
7: Was this all part of your plan? Lure me out here so you can get your action-adventure jollies?
8: I'll let you get down the hill a little before I take off again.
7: Screw you, Burroughs!
9: Hello?
10: Hello.
9: Hello. Is this William Russ?
10: Speaking.
9: Okay. Hi.
10: Sure.
9: Well, hello, William Russ, and welcome to our show.
10: Happy to be here, Prairie. Thanks for having me.
9: Okay. Now, as Mr. Fix-It, the ruthless enforcer for a domineering movie company, what was that experience like for you, finding yourself on the opposite side of the divide in real life as an actor versus the movie corporations calling the shots?
10: Oh, it was really fun. I loved being really a great gift to me from the universe, and I was so happy to be a part of this film. And it's interesting because I was thinking about it, and the first part I ever had in a movie was playing the heavy in a comedy with Brooke Shields and George Burns. And I just realized, oh, this is like a circle. And here I am back at this, the latest part I've had where I'm playing the heavy in a movie. So it was really, really exciting.
9: Mm. And what are your memories of George Burns?
10: Oh, he was very sweet. I didn't see him a lot because I was actually chasing Brooke Shields. So, but at the end of the movie, we had a, she was like about 13 at the time. It's a, you know, it's a kid's movie, and I'm kind of the villain chasing her. She's running away. And she finds refuge with George Burns and this gang of vaudevillians who I met. I was just so starstruck by everybody. But it was great, and it was a great first experience. And I loved doing the circle and being in Brooklyn and playing Mr. Fix-It for Neil and Virginia in this really fun movie.
9: Mm. And what was it about Treasure of the Lost Reel, both symbolically and otherwise, as an homage to the Treasure of Sierra Madre and an allegory about human greed?
10: Well, I thought it was, I just loved the fun of the script. and also the kind of deep underlying questions it's bringing up, and kind of gravitate towards that. But it was also just fun. I could see it was a lot of movie on the paper. So if you're shooting Treasure or the Sierra Madre or one of the Indiana Jones movies, it's a lot of work, and I knew that it would be really fun. Very excited about it. Mm.
9: And speaking of human greed, what are your thoughts as an actor as well about the growing domination over filmmakers and actors' rights, whether the AI crisis along with Wall Street and the Pentagon intrusively and increasingly calling the shots?
10: Well, I've always been about money and power and who can make them and who doesn't make them. But the interesting thing is that they're always created by the artists, who sometimes always have to stand outside of the box.
9: Mm.
10: And there's one thing that I keep coming back to that AI will never have, and that's blood and guts.
9: Mm.
10: AI is numbers. It's ones and zeros. And even supposedly they're not creating, they're actually stealing or borrowing.
9: Mm.
10: But it takes an artist whose brain is chemical and has a process that literally is organic, that you cannot create. It's already been created in our head.
9: Mm-hmm.
10: Whether you're a painter or a sculptor or a writer or a circus clown, it's all coming from your head. It's not coming from mathematical formulas. At least that's my take on it. And I mm-hmm. hope there'll always be a difference to replace our brain and our intellect and our process.
9: Hmm. And what about the shift from the power of the studios to Wall Street? Because in this film, we really don't see which of those this production company is connected to.
10: Right. Well, you kind of know. You can take a guess. You see the film with the cartoon character who has created a dynasty on false premises. You know, on a stolen idea. And the shift, you know, it's a shift around the world. It is just part of the process where power sometimes resides in where the money is, mm-hmm. the finances. But the real creativity always resides in the human heart and imagination. And that's what I think Neil is fighting for, and is to get to the truth. Where this character was created and how influential it is.
9: And how would you compare and contrast your villain, Mr. Fix-It, to, say, your villains in American History X and Wise Guy, and your Wise Guy character, Roger LaCocco, described as, quote, a slick, violent assassin and mercenary?
10: They've all been enormous fun. There is no contrast. They're all great. Yeah, Wise Guy was a great opportunity. I had a great time. And, you know, it's interesting. You know, movies are about good and bad. They always have to be about something. So there's always a good guy. And as I used to always say in L.A., you know, hopefully you can play a bad guy, too, because the good guy part is already taken. by the star, and I never saw myself as that necessarily. But there's always a bad guy, and so this, and it was just always kind of fun. And as any character, even in the theater, when I work with various things, you always know that the best bad guy is the one you root for in a certain way, and writers know that. And hopefully, you bring actors and actresses that come in and do that too.
9: And how would you say your jobs early on as a welder, cab driver, waiter, cook, dishwasher, and garbage collector, that these working class origins have informed your life and as an actor?
10: Well, you know, all the times I was doing those jobs, I was just doing them. They were, you know, what you did as a kid. And I just didn't mind working on it. But I did like doing different things.
9: Hmm.
10: And I very easily could have gone into the restaurant business or ended up working in the shipyard in New Orleans. But I just had another vision. I said, I just got to get out of here. I really didn't know what I wanted to do. And I tell kids I know now or in college sometimes, just trying to figure out, just follow your heart. Someday you'll might walk into a room and go, oh my God, this is what I should do. And who knows what it is? And that's how I kind of accidentally fell into the theater at the University of Michigan, just literally by accident. I said, why don't you come audition for a play? And, well, what do you have to do? Said, well, you sing a song. I went, oh, okay, it's a musical. And I kind of showed up, and I didn't even know that I didn't know how to sing the song. I just thought you mouthed it out loud. Mm-hmm. But somehow I got into the show, and as soon as I was there in a rehearsal, I kind of went, oh, I get this. It's almost like you're in another life, and you went, oh, mm-hmm. I understand this. A lot of the world at that time, and we're talking about 1968, 72, 68, 69, was very confusing, at least to me. And I kind of went, oh, this is where I should be. And then I had blinders on, and I said, okay, I'm going to be in the theater. And I just kept going with a straightforward focus.
9: And do you feel that working class life gave you any unique perspective for you?
10: I don't know if it was unique. I mean, it was just work, and I like being outside. I'm a physical person.
9: Mm.
10: I like stuff that I can see in front of me. You know, at the end of the day in the restaurant, you clean up, you count your money, you close the door. Working in the shipyard, I could see, oh, yeah, I welded this, now I welded this, and now I put this together. And at the end of the day, you can see, oh, you have this whole structure that you created. It's interesting now that I think about it, because the theater especially is so ethereal. And I think that's one reason that I was drawn to it in a certain way, because it's magic, you know, especially doing a play. You do it now and then it's gone. And then you do it again the next night and then it's gone. You know, it's kind of a fascinating process.
9: And what are your thoughts about how the themes of Treasure of the Lost Reel convey to audiences notions of film rights versus corporations and the battle over creative rights?
10: Well, I think that everybody has a sense of who owns what. And if you're a creator, you're the owner of that creation. And if you sell it, I mean, obviously, that's your option. That's your right. And but if you don't, if someone claims it, then I think people understand that, and you have a right to go after it. And I think we all have a sense of right and wrong and how we live. It's how we evolved from the caves eventually and built farms and civilizations. And, of course, you know, not everyone adheres to that, but I think there's always a sense of humanity and generosity that's ingrained in us. If we just let it be, it will come out.
9: Mm. And what advice would you give to these new generations of filmmakers and actors and what they're up against today?
10: I would say get out there and do it. You've got your iPhone. You've got the technology. It's a different world. You know, these days, if you want to do it, you can do it. And just keep plugging away. Just never stop. Never, never give up. And you never know. Here's what I always say. You never know what door you need to go through. Mm. Sometimes you're banging on door A. Door B opens. Maybe you should go through door B. Sometimes you go through door B and there's another door on the other side you couldn't see. The point is to keep moving forward and never give up. So, you know, get off the couch, go down to the audition, get your phone out, write down an idea, shoot your friends running up and down the hill, riding their bikes. Go out there and get it done. That's what makes it work.
9: And looking back on your over 125 productions, what are your thoughts about your journey and also how the film world has changed over the decades?
10: Well, first of all, I say I'm the luckiest person in the world.
9: Hmm.
10: I found something I loved and I pursued it. And honestly, the fact is when I started, I just thought, oh, I'd be really happy just doing a play every night and then going home, doing it again the next night. And everything else is just a bonus to me. And I've been very, very fortunate. And I only do it by showing up. And every day I try to give back a little bit to the world and people around me. But I'm very, very lucky to have been in a unique unique business, and I was very fortunate to run into people during the years that went, hey, come in, I want you to come work with me. You know, but I put myself out there again. As I said, I got off the couch and went down and never knew what would happen. Oh, I got that part. And then I met this guy, and then I went somewhere else and I auditioned for that. And I went to work in a restaurant, and he said, oh, I got an audition, I got to go. And I just showed up. A lot of it is just showing up.
9: And any last word about Treasure of the Lost Reel?
10: Oh, it's so much fun to watch. I'm so ecstatic for Nate and Virginia and all the guys. It was such a wonderful shoot. We just had a great time. I had so much fun working in Brooklyn with a wonderful small crew, and we ran all over New York and before the police could get to us, we got out of the place and went to the next one. So it was a lot of fun, and it was a dream to me to have fun working with those guys.
9: All right. Thank you so much, William Russ, for joining us on the show. And I will get the word out about Treasure of the Lost Reel.
10: Well, thank you, Prairie. A pleasure. Pleasure to talk to you.
9: Okay.
10: Be safe. Have a good day.
9: You too. Bye.
10: Bye now.

0: Hey, this is Jack Shalom. What are the implications for artificial intelligence in art? And what's the best way to fight it? That's what Cory Doctorow, author of the new book, The Reverse Centaur's Guide to Life After AI, will talk about today. Last week, we began a conversation with him where he explained how AI is a stock-driven growth bubble, fueled by tech bros who hype up AI's ability in order to seduce bosses who have wet dreams of replacing all workers. However, AI is also a Ponzi scheme, scooping up unimaginable amounts of investor money in a bubble that is bound to burst. So now let's pick up our conversation with Cory Doctorow as I ask him, should we be worried about AI art?
1: Should artists be afraid of AI? I mean, I can just type a prompt into an AI program to paint a picture of Donald Trump crying in the bathtub with a turtle on his head, and boom, there it is almost instantly.
2: So I think we can ask two questions, or maybe even three. The first is, I think it's good art. And the second one is, does your boss care?
1: And, right.
2: And the third one is, what should we do about it? And so I don't think it's good art. And I don't think it's good art because I think what art is it's art is an attempt by a creative worker to say something. And art happens when the audience tries to interpret what's trying to be said. And the thing about AI is while you do have to prompt the AI to get something out of it, you have to write, give me a picture of a sunset, make no mistakes. The amount of your intention that can be discerned in any part of that image or the entirety of it is so low as to be homeopathic. It's basically non-existent. And as a result, it has nothing to say. Now, as consumers of creative work, our process for that consumption is to try to imagine what the artist was saying. It's to try to winkle out intent. And as a result, when we first encountered this stuff, we imputed, or you might even say hallucinated, an intentionality there. But really, any intentionality you saw there was something that you made up from the whole cloth because the AI doesn't want anything. It doesn't mean anything. It has nothing to say to you. And so over time, the impact of those images is regressing to the mean. I think that we are no longer as impressed by AI visuals, AI prose, AI music. A few people still are. But for most of us, it's as though we found a place in the world, maybe like the mystery spot in Santa Cruz. But instead of it being a place where like water seems to flow uphill, it's a place where if you throw a bunch of leaves in the air, they fall down and make a sentence. And, you know, for a while, we all go and we look at the sentence. We're like, would you get a load of this? You throw the leaves in the ground, they fall down, they make a sentence. And eventually you realize the sentences just aren't very good. And it's not all that interesting to watch the leaves form a sentence over and over and over again. And so I don't think it's good art. Now, maybe your boss doesn't care. In the world of media, we have seen massive consolidation. And one of the things about consolidation is that it means that firms don't have to worry about competitors. And if you are too big to fail and too big to jail, you become too big to care. You know, AI is what you use when you don't care if the job is done well. That's why everyone's turning their customer service function over to AI.
1: In terms of artists trying to reclaim their humanity, and I only think that AI will increase the value of clearly human-made art, but some big entertainment companies have been pushing for longer and broader copyright protections. Now, is this something that artists should be supporting, or should we be wary?
2: Yeah, so we've tried an experiment in this for the last 45 or so years. We have made copyright last longer. We've made it cover more kinds of works. We've created stiffer penalties for violating copyright. We've made it easier to get those penalties into your pocket to prove that your copyright was violated. And even despite all of this, or I would say because of all of this, we have arrived at a juncture in which the media companies are wealthier than they have ever been, and in which the share of income going to the creative workers who make the products that those media companies sell has declined. So artists are poorer. They sell more things to the media companies who buy their copyrights, but the amount that the media companies give them for those extra things is lower, and the media companies are keeping more of it. So how could this be? How could we give creative workers more to bargain with and have them poorer? And I think the answer is that if you have a market that is dominated by five publishers and four studios and three labels, two companies that control all the apps and one company that controls the ebooks and the audiobooks, that giving the workers who sell into that market more to bargain with is just giving them more to bargain away. It's like giving your bullied kid extra lunch money. There isn't an amount of lunch money that gets the kid fed. And so I think that it is a shrewd bet, a reliable bet, that if we were to create a new right to block AI training with works, right, to stop scraping or to stop enumerating the elements of a work or to prevent someone from publishing the results of that counting exercise where you count the words or the pixels, that we would create a lot of collateral damage. I mean, if you want to know what was on CBS's website before Donald Trump stole it and gave it to some chud podcaster to run it, you better hope that someone's allowed to scrape it today. And if you want to know how those programs perform relative to how they performed before and how much representation they have and so on, you better hope that it doesn't require a copyright license to count things in those works and publish the count. And when you look at the media companies that are suing the AI companies, what you find in their press release is, we are angry that these AI companies didn't buy the catalog from us before they trained a model on it. What they're not saying is, we are angry that a model is being produced that we can use to lower the wages of creative workers. You know, the AI writer strike wasn't about whether or not the things that were being written by screenwriters would be used to train AI models. It was about the intention of the studios to buy AI models, whether they were produced with licensed or unlicensed content, and use it to lower the wages of screenwriters. And so we have arrived at this juncture in which most creative workers have decided that their path to glory is to demand more copyright, which is simultaneously a thing that their bosses want and that every other worker in America is indifferent to. But when you look at those screenwriters and how they won their strike, you see that they actually have a right, not a copyright, but a labor right that all the other workers in America don't have. In 1947, when the Taft-Hartley Act passed, the Hollywood guilds, including the Screenwriters Guild, were carved out of what's called a ban on sectoral bargaining, which is when all the workers in a sector bargain with all the bosses in a sector. So if we had sectoral bargaining in fast food, for example, then everyone who worked at a McDonald's or a Wendy's or a Burger King or a Jack in the Box would have the same contract and they would be represented by the same union. They wouldn't have to bargain with each of those bosses. And that sectoral bargaining is how the writers won their strike. If they had to unionize each studio and then strike against each studio separately, they would have lost. And so we could, instead of calling for a new copyright that our bosses love and every other worker in America doesn't give a damn about, we could call for sectoral bargaining rights for every worker, including science fiction writers and illustrators and all those creative workers who don't have that, which is a thing every other worker in America needs and which every boss in America hates. And if you're on the same side as all the other workers and on the opposite side of your boss, you're probably on the right track.
1: You talk a little bit also about copyright laws, very specifically at the present time, not covering AI. Can you go into that a little bit?
2: The U.S. Copyright Office has been saying and defending in court and going all the way to the Supreme Court successfully on this. They've said over and over again, works generated by AI cannot have a copyright. And boy, do our bosses really want a copyright in the things that they sell.
1: Yeah.
2: Otherwise, other people can take them and give them away. In fact, it's the only thing they hate more than paying us is people taking the stuff that they put out and selling it without their permission. And so if the only way to get a copyright is to pay us, well, then they're going to pay us all day long. And so if we want to talk about copyright, let's talk about that. The fact that everything produced by an AI is in the public domain at the moment of its inception and cannot be made a copyrighted work.
1: Wow. So at what point in the scheme does the crash occur? When the bubble break?
2: Well, you can think of finance as having two poles, at least the finance of bubbles. So one pole of this is something called Stein's Law. It's an important piece of finance lore. Stein's Law says anything that can't go on forever eventually stops. And you can't just keep shoveling money into the money furnace. Eventually, you run out of money and you run out of people who are willing to give you money to put in the money furnace. And the other pull here is something John Kenneth Galbraith very famously said, which is that the market can remain irrational longer than you can remain solvent. So everyone is, on the one hand, surprised that the bubble goes on longer than they thought it would. And everyone is unsurprised when the bubble finally pops. And I think that would be a very good bet here. I don't have any investment advice for you, except maybe if you can find like an ETF that specializes in laser tag arenas, that might be a thing we can repurpose data centers for.
1: Any timeline on that if you were a betting man, when the bubble breaks?
2: Once again, they can remain irrational longer than you can remain solvent. Yeah. I mean, it's the arrangements are so fragile and contingent. Right. You have all these related party finance deals, which is another accounting scam where you have these seven companies that are 35% of the S&P 500, the so-called Magnificent Seven, that are all trading around the same $100 billion IOU really fast and pretending it's in all of their bank accounts at once. And if anyone ever looks in one of those bank accounts when the IOU is in someone else's bank account, that's the margin call and that's when they implode. And so that could happen. A lot of the financing for this stuff is coming from Gulf states. And a bunch of Emiratis, for reasons I don't quite understand, find themselves with smoking rubble where their LNG terminals and refineries used to be. I think it's because we're winning. And decide that they need to use their billions to rebuild those so they have an economy tomorrow, rather than honoring their commitments to building money incinerating data centers. So that could topple the whole thing. I mean, if you think about how the dot-com bubble burst, if you think about how the WorldCom bubble burst or Enron or what have you, it was always... You know, as Ernest Hemingway described bankruptcy, slowly and then all at once.
1: You say that the inevitabilists will tell you a version of this story whose moral is, see, you take the good with the bad, and that they're wrong. You don't have to take the good with the bad. You can get the good without the bad. But I want to push back on that a little bit. Is that really true? I mean, is there any country on earth, in your opinion, where AI will help workers become centaurs and not reverse centaurs?
2: Well, not yet. Not yet, but you know, the no one came down off a mountain with two stone tablets saying that the only way we can build capital intensive computer science projects is by creating stock bubbles, and that the only way we can deploy new software tools is by immiserating workers. We know that historically, when workers had access to power within the job site through unions and strong labor law, that they were able to dictate their use of tools. And we know that historically, there have been lots of ways to publicly finance big, ambitious technical projects. I think we can be very certain that this bubble will burst. And when this bubble bursts, we will have a unique opportunity because there will still be a lot of things left behind by this bubble. So if you think about other historic bubbles, I just mentioned Enron and WorldCom. Enron was a pure accounting scam and it left nothing behind. But WorldCom, in addition to being an accounting scam, did a bunch of digging up streets and putting fiber underneath them. And so long after the company collapsed, Bernie Ebbers, the CEO, was imprisoned and died there, the fiber was still in the ground. I am speaking to you via that fiber right now. So AT&T bought some fiber in my neighborhood that WorldCom had laid down and never lit up. And I now have a 2 gigabit symmetrical link with you, thanks to the residue of that bubble. It doesn't justify the bubble, but it does mean that there's something left behind.
1: As we wrap up, what's the most important thing you know about AI?
2: Well, the most important part about AI is that if you want to slow it down or stop it, you can't do it by being a consumer who shops really carefully. The only way you can involve yourself in AI is as a political actor, by getting involved in charitable organizations, activist organizations like the Electronic Frontier Foundation, where I work, in your local politics, because that's how the data center decisions are being made, and in other organizations like trade unions. And that's how you avoid having AI poison your workplace. Any amount of personal consumption choices will get you nowhere, but being part of a polity will help you make a big difference in the world.
1: Well, thanks so much, Corey. I've been talking with Corey Doctorow, author of the new book, The Reverse Centaur's Guide to Life After AI. I highly recommend it. This is Jack Shalom for Arts Express with host Prairie Miller.

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1: This is Dennis Bro for Lies, More Lies, and Damned Media Lies. This is a preview of episode 7, and our lead is titled, Who Wants to Tax a Billionaire? Certainly not Democratic center-rightists. Two recent moments on both coasts shed light on an improbable insurgency within the Democratic Party as it struggles to move away from its contempt of the working class and possibly entertain policies and candidates more in tune with the majority of Americans. The two moments are the 5% tax on billionaires in California and the three victories of New York Mayor Mondani, backed working class and anti-Zionist candidates in New York. Both are being fiercely opposed by, as you might guess, billionaires, Zionist billionaires, and their backers in the Democratic Party and the mainstream press, who are allies of both. The Nancy Pelosi, Hakeem Jeffries, Gavin Newsom wing are quaintly called Democratic centrists and sometimes even more quaintly called liberals. But as is becoming clearer every day, they are in effect center-rightists or worse. One of the strongest labor unions in California, the Service Employees International Union, SEIU, has struggled mightily but successfully to get a referendum on the ballot this November that amounts to a one-time 5% tax on billionaires in the state. The money to go to make up deficits in the healthcare system, devastated by Trump's cuts to the federal healthcare budget and the tax giveaways to the wealthiest in his big, beautiful bill. The opposition to this motion is extraordinary, coming mainly, as you would guess, from the billionaires themselves, but also being disguised in many forms by not-so-well-meaning organizations and spearheaded by Governor Newsom. The New York Times led off the current attack with its headline, Unlikely Coalition Begins Campaign Against Billionaire Tax in California. The article repeats Newsom's often claimed argument that taxing billionaires will cause them to leave the state, but then goes on to list further opposition to this reckless wealth tax experiment from doctors, health clinics, and school boards, all suggesting other forms of taxation might be better employed to counter the crisis. Newsom is so adamantly against the bill that he first campaigned to keep it off the November ballot, claiming recently, in a story highlighted in The Guardian, that instead he favors a countrywide tax so that billionaires will not flee his state. Newsom's proposal is hollow presidential electioneering designed to sink an actual existing petition signed by a whopping 1.6 million California state voters. The billionaire opposition has sponsored two poison pills, also on the November ballot, that will nullify the bill if it is passed, one barring any new tax on personal wealth and the other forcing any new tax to comply with state spending rules. That means that voters will have to vote both for the tax and at the same time against the other two measures that would nullify it, a clear ploy to confuse those in favor of the tax. The Los Angeles Times, prior to the New York Times story about the wider opposition, had presented the opposition as mainly the billionaire class. After the Times story, the California paper of record acknowledged this new opposition, but still led with a story favoring the tax, which is now also opposed as well by Xavier Becerra, the likely next governor. The argument from the centrist politicians that this is the wrong tax at the wrong time is specious. There is no right time to begin the arduous process of taxing billionaires and Elon Musk trillionaires, soon to be joined by other AI mavens, to pay their fair share, having benefited greatly from government largesse to the point that 12 billionaires now control more than half of humanity's wealth. The California measure, if approved, could be the beginning of a new tax revolt, but in the right direction. Unlike the 80s California tax revolt, which stripped poorer communities of their education and health facilities. The fear in the upper classes is that this revolt will take off, and they want to stop it any way they can. So you have Newsom seemingly concerned that his state's not to be a place billionaires will flee, while actually fronting for the billionaire class. These taxes are being proposed everywhere in the world, spearheaded by tax expert Gabrielle Zucman, a protege of Thomas Piketty, whose capital in the 20th century highlighted the problem of massively unequal taxation. Zucman proposed a 2% tax on the ultra-rich in France, who he determined in his new book, We need to tax billionaires, pay less than 25% of their wealth compared to everyone else who pay 50%. This proposal was met with the same heated resistance as in California. Instead, the French state now proposes instead massive cuts in health care and an over 400% increase in tuition to fund an education system in turmoil, both due to the massive transfer of wealth from the middle and bottom to the top under the centrist banker Macron. To their credit, in the U.S., the SEIU refused a 2% compromise and stuck to the original proposal of 5%. Equally stunning was the victory of three progressive candidates backed by Mayor Bamdani in the New York primaries. The New York Times, before and after these victories, was equally terrified, accusing Bamdani of burning allies in the mayor's campaigning for three candidates who would help him champion working class affordability issues, such as Bamdani's recent rent freeze, as well as opposed to centrist Dems who only give lip service to these issues and only when they are pressed. The Times feared that losses could weaken the mayor's political standing just 6 months into his term. The paper of record's pretended concern actually being a warning to the mayor to not attempt to change a party which has lost its working class base and which equally lost the last election based on its backing of Zionist genocide. Once the candidates succeeded, the paper then voiced its fear that these three would cause headaches for Nancy Pelosi's hand-picked and hen-pecked successor, Hakeem Jeffries, attempt to be House Speaker. Instead of the more likely occurrence that these three will push Jeffries off his anti-working class, pro-Zionist stances and actually invest new life and vigor into what amounts to a dead party, whose last winning presidential candidate hid out in a basement and got elected by watching Trump shoot himself in the foot. Well, then, in his unwillingness to actually accomplish anything, laying the groundwork for Trump's return. Once again, the mainstream press shows itself out of step and trembling in front of American voters. And this is Bro for Lies, More Lies, and Damned Media Lies.
0: And that's all we have time for today on Arts Express, Expression in the Arts. And if you'd like to express yourself too, you can write to us at theradiogoddess@gmail.com. Until next time, this is Prairie Miller leaving the station.

0: What a show, huh? Big name corporations went all out this July 4th with a patriotic ad blitz professing their devotion to America's democracy. But it amounted to a firecracker of hypocrisy, for many of these showboat patriots have been backroom funders of Trump regime's repression of our people's democratic rights. Also, there's an internal level of cynical dishonesty in their flashy show of support for egalitarian values. In the past few years, a clique of these Silicon Valley and Wall Street giants had been monkey-wrenching the rules of their own corporate governance to crush the very idea of shareholder democracy. Yes, such a concept has existed, at least in theory. For decades, big business profiteers have been given special privileges over the rest of us, claiming to be democratic enterprises governed by masses of common shareholders who get one vote for each share of stock they own. Actually, that makes a corporation more of a plutocracy, since the more stock you own, the more votes you get. Today, though, even plutocracy is too democratic for monarchical billionaire bosses like Elon Musk, CEO of SpaceX. So they've invented a superclass of shareholders, mostly themselves and their cronies. These elite owners get domineering voting power, exceeding all other investors combined. For example, Musk owns about 40% of the stock in SpaceX, but his self-created system gives him more than 80% of shareholder votes. Among other advantages, this skewed voting power makes Musk, quote, unfireable, unless he votes to fire himself. This is Jim Hightower saying, beware of billionaires professing any allegiance to America's democratic values. In fact, just beware of billionaires, period. The Hightower Radio Lowdown is made possible by you subscribers to Jim Hightower's Lowdown on Substack. Find us at jimhightower.substack.com.
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3: I'm Rick Smith, and this is Labor History in 2. On this day in labor history, the year was 1934. That was the day fatalities on Bloody Thursday touched off a four-day general strike in San Francisco. It was the first time a general strike had shut down a major U.S. port city. The strike had been raging since May. Workers battled with police days earlier as the shipping bosses tried to force open the docks that saw two workers killed. More than 40,000 poured into Market Street to march silently in their funeral procession. Outrage fueled plans for a general strike. 21 unions across the city voted to walk. In his book Strike, Jeremy Brecker notes the momentum for a general strike was unstoppable, despite attempts by AFL leaders to prevent it. By 8 a.m. on this day, the San Francisco general strike had begun. Over 150,000 workers, including Teamsters and butchers, restaurant and transit workers, joined longshoremen and seafarers in shutting down the ports, the city, and the highways. But as Brecker points out, the strike was met with a powerful counterattack. Hundreds of special deputies were sworn in. The National Guard was called out, complete with infantry, machine guns, tanks, and artillery units. State officials were poised on the edge of declaring martial law. Vigilante raids began on the 17th with assaults on the Marine Workers Industrial Union and the offices of the Western Worker newspaper and strike bulletin. Many other gathering places and homes where workers regularly met were also busted up. Hundreds were rounded up, beaten, and arrested. The city's Central Labor Committee authorized exceptions that eroded the strike's power. In the face of the violent raids and opposition from AFL leaders, the General Strike Committee voted to end the strike. Labor History in 2, brought to you by the Illinois Labor History Society and The Rick Smith Show.
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0: are. This is Democracy Now.
1: Are you and President Trump friends?
2: I'm his lawyer, was his lawyer, and now I'm the Deputy Attorney General.
0: Acting Attorney General Todd Blanche grilled by senators at his confirmation hearing Wednesday over his ties to President Trump, his handling of the Epstein files, and his role in creating a $1.8 billion fund for Trump to give to his allies, including January 6th insurrectionists. We'll speak to Seattle Congress member Pramila Jayapal about Blanche, a vote by half the House Democrats to strip U.S. military funding for Israel, and her call for independent investigations into the killings of Johann Sebastian of Biddeford, Maine, and Lorenzo Salgado Araujo in Houston by ICE agents. We'll also talk to a lawyer for Lorenzo's brother, Victor. He was detained after witnessing his brother's killing. He now faces deportation. Then, is the U.S.-Iran war a forever war in the making? We'll speak with Ali Vaez of the International Crisis Group. And we look at the Trump administration's move to gut the Endangered Species Act. The group Earth Justice is suing.
3: They're trying to let activities like logging and oil drilling go forward, even if they'll destroy endangered species habitat, and even without taking the most basic measures to reduce that destruction.
0: All that and more coming up. Welcome to Democracy Now!, democracynow.org, The War and Peace Report. I'm Amy Goodman. The U.S. has struck Iran for a fifth consecutive day, targeting the capital, Tehran, and port cities, including Bandar Abbas, which is home to the headquarters of Iran's navy. On Thursday morning, the U.S. fired on an oil tanker attempting to reach Harg Island in the Strait of Hormuz. In retaliation, Iran attacked Bahrain, Kuwait, and Jordan. Iran's military warned if President Trump follows through on his threat to strike civilian infrastructure, it would strike all infrastructure across the Gulf. At least 35 civilians have been killed by U.S. strikes in recent days, according to Iranian authorities. This is President Trump speaking from Pennsylvania Wednesday.
4: They want to settle so badly. They don't like what we're doing. And they do want to settle. We'll find out whether or not we settle with them or we just finish it off.
0: The Trump administration's internal estimate of the cost of the U.S.-Israeli war in Iran has soared to as much as $100 billion, according to U.S. officials who spoke to NBC News. Meanwhile, Israel's defense minister, Israel Katz, told U.S. Defense Secretary Pete Hegseth Wednesday Israel's planning to keep its forces in so-called security zones in Gaza, Lebanon, and Syria. In Gaza, Israeli forces have killed four more people, including a child. Palestinian officials say an Israeli strike hit an apartment building in Deir al-Balah in central Gaza, killing Omar Abu Qasem, his wife Asma, and their six-year-old daughter Habiba. Their three-year-old son Sami was injured. This is a relative of the family.
5: This poor, innocent civilian family that has no connection to any military action is a neutral family who was sleeping. The children were sleeping in their mother's lap. This is how innocent civilians are bombed on these nights, which are said to include a truce and peace.
0: Since last October's so-called ceasefire, Israeli forces have killed more than 1,100 Palestinians in Gaza. Israel's security cabinets approved nearly $500 million in funding for 34 new settlements in the occupied West Bank. That's according to far-right Israeli finance minister Bezalel Smotrich. Under his tenure, 103 Israeli settlements have already been established in the occupied West Bank, violating international law. This comes amidst growing Israeli settler violence against Palestinians and their property. This is Bezalel Smotrich.
6: We are making sure that the decisions we have made regarding the legislation and establishment of the new settlements in Judea and Samaria will not remain on paper, but will become reality on the ground. We are approving one government budget decision after another. Budgets for roads, budgets for infrastructure, and also budgets for constructions, caravans.
0: On Capitol Hill, half of all Democrats voted Wednesday to support a measure slashing military funding to Israel. The amendment proposed by Republican Congressmember Thomas Massie would have eliminated $3.3 billion in annual U.S. military assistance to Israel. The measure was ultimately defeated by House Republicans, along with Democratic Minority Leader Hakeem Jeffries and Caucus Chair Pete Aguilar, who vowed to continue funding Israel. But the House Democratic Whip, Catherine Clark, supported Massey's amendment. She wrote in a statement, quote, "We should not provide a blank check for military aid to any country that does not comply with U.S. law, interests, and values. The Netanyahu government has failed to meet that standard," she said. The former House Speaker, Congressmember Nancy Pelosi of California, also voted to cut off funding to Israel, saying Americans, quote, "are rightly demanding an end to a perpetual cycle of war, and the Netanyahu government cannot maintain its current course," Pelosi said. The Senate Judiciary Committee heard testimony Wednesday from Acting Attorney General Todd Blanche, whom Trump has nominated to fill the role permanently. Democrats grilled Blanche over the Justice Department's handling of the Epstein files, the Trump administration's so-called anti-weaponization fund, and President Trump's $100 million settlement, it's believed, with the IRS. Blanche was also questioned about serving as President Trump's personal lawyer.
1: Are you and President Trump friends?
2: I'm his lawyer, was his lawyer, and now I'm the deputy attorney general. So I met him as his criminal defense attorney. I'm not sure there's very many people who have ever had a criminal defense attorney who calls that person their friend.
0: Republican Senator John Cornyn of Texas signaled he was undecided on Blanche. A no vote from Cornyn would effectively sink Blanche's nomination for attorney general. President Trump's pick to replace Tulsi Gabbard as director of national intelligence refused to say Wednesday whether Joe Biden won the 2020 election. Jay Clayton was testifying before the Senate Intelligence Committee at his confirmation hearing. Here he is being questioned by Georgia Democrat John Ossoff.
7: You refuse to answer a simple matter of fact about the 2020 election. Is that right?
8: No, that's not right.
7: Then answer the question. Who won the 2020 election?
8: I have answered the question.
7: Answer it. What is your answer?
8: I've given you my answer.
7: What is your answer? You refuse to answer a basic question about who won a presidential election?
8: No,
7: But you asked to lead America's intelligence community? Isn't it humiliating to be unable to answer this question, to have to indulge the president's delusions?
0: Jay Clayton also claimed not to know that his predecessor, Tulsi Gabbard, joined an FBI raid on an election center in Atlanta last year. And he defended President Trump's proposed $1.8 billion so-called anti-weaponization fund to compensate Trump allies and insurrectionists. Jay Clayton's the U.S. attorney for the Southern District of New York, where he oversaw the Justice Department indictment of former Venezuelan President Nicolas Maduro on drug trafficking charges. Meanwhile, the New York Times filed a motion to quash subpoenas that Jay Clayton and the U.S. attorney's office in Manhattan served to New York Times journalists after they reported on security concerns involving President Trump's new plane donated to him by Qatar. In a statement, the Times senior vice president, David McGraw, said, quote, "We are going to court to defend our journalists' rights to report freely on the administration and to provide the public with stories that matter," he said. The subpoenas were delivered to four Times journalists at their homes Friday to testify before a federal grand jury in the Southern District of New York. The Pentagon's announced plans to screen the testosterone levels of service members over the age of 30 and will offer voluntary replacement therapy to those with low T scores. The initiative was announced Wednesday by Defense Secretary Pete Hegseth, who's branded the Pentagon as the high T Department of War.
9: I'm authorizing a new

0: not hold combat roles, and has fired female leaders at the Pentagon while denying others promotions. In Georgia, another prisoner has died in the custody of ICE. That's Immigration and Customs Enforcement. On Wednesday, ICE announced 45-year-old Venezuelan immigrant Jesus Manuel Arenas Silva was found unresponsive in a bus that was transporting him from one ICE jail to another, with a suspected cause of death listed as cardiac arrest. It's at least the 22nd such death this year alone. It comes as the Department of Homeland Security said Wednesday it would reverse plans to halt traffic stops following the shooting deaths of two immigrants by ICE agents in less than a week. The reversal came after President Trump wrote on social media, "We cannot give up one of ICE's most important and effective crime-fighting tools, the traffic stop," exclamation point, adding, "It won't happen on my watch," Trump wrote. About 100 million people in North America are under air quality alerts today as a thick blanket of smoke descends on cities from the upper Midwest to northeastern states. Overnight, air quality readings reached hazardous levels in cities including Minneapolis, Detroit, and Toronto. Forecasters warn New York and many East Coast cities will spend another day under hazy orange skies. More than 1,000 active fires are burning in Canada and dozens more in Minnesota. Meanwhile, more than 100 million people from the plains to the East Coast face heat advisories or extreme heat warnings today, with a massive heat dome bringing triple-digit heat and record temperatures to many areas. And here in New York City, dozens of pro-Palestine activists gathered for a vigil to demand the release of Dr. Hussama Bousafia, the director of Gaza's Kamel Edwin Hospital, who has been held in Israeli detention without charge since his abduction by Israeli troops 18 months ago. International calls to free Dr. Bousafia have been mounting over the past month, as his family and lawyers say he's facing possible death due to torture and medical neglect. This is Pam Sporn, a member of New York City Jewish Elders and Jewish Voice for Peace.
1: We're out here today, along with Doctors Against Genocide, to demand the release of Dr. Bousafia, but also all Palestinian healthcare workers that are imprisoned in Israeli prisoners, and also all Israeli detainees who are Palestinian.
0: And those are some of the headlines. This is Democracy Now!, democracynow.org, The War and Peace Report. I'm Amy Goodman.
2: And I'm Nermeen Sheikh. Welcome to our listeners and viewers across the country and around the world. Acting Attorney General Todd Blanche was grilled by senators during his confirmation hearing Wednesday to become Attorney General. Blanche previously served as President Trump's personal lawyer. He's headed the Justice Department on an acting basis since Trump fired Pam Bondi as Attorney General. It's unclear if Republicans have enough votes to confirm Blanche. During the hearing, outgoing Texas Senator John Cornyn blasted Blanche for his role in proposing a $1.8 billion fund for Trump to give to his allies, including January 6th insurrectionists. Republican Senator John Kennedy of Louisiana questioned Blanche about his ties to Trump.
3: Are you and President Trump friends?
4: I'm his lawyer, was his lawyer, and now I'm the Deputy Attorney General.
0: I'm his lawyer. Was his lawyer. Blanche corrected himself. Democratic Senator Dick Durbin criticized Blanche for continuing to act as if he were Trump's personal attorney.
5: In less than 18 months at the Department of Justice, you've shown you're still President Trump's personal attorney. Your tenure can be summed up in the four words you said, quote, "I love you, sir," to President Trump. This was your response when you were asked what you would say to him. This nation deserves an attorney general who loves the Constitution more than any single president. An attorney general focused on keeping America safe and combating corruption, not satisfying the president's personal grievances or channeling crypto cash to the administration's mega faithful.
0: During the Senate hearing, Blanche also faced questions about his handling of the Epstein files, and we'll hear his comments in a bit. But for more, we're joined now from Washington, D.C., by Democratic Congressmember Pramila Jayapal of Washington State. She's just introduced a bill with Senator Cory Booker to protect Epstein survivors whose personal information was improperly disclosed during the Trump's DOJ's recent release of the Epstein files, which Blanche was in charge of. But first, we want to go to the overall questioning of and the possibility that the acting or interim attorney general would become the attorney general. Your assessment of Todd Blanche, Congressmember Jayapal?
6: Well, my assessment, Amy, is that he is not fit to be attorney general. He slipped and said what is true, that he acts as the president's personal attorney, not as the attorney general for the people of the United States. This is a very important position, and Donald Trump is putting his personal attorney in because he wants him to do all the things that Donald Trump wants to do. The political persecutions that have been happening under Todd Blanche as acting attorney general, the cover up of the Epstein files, you have to ask, what is he hiding for the president that he is not willing to come out and actually take responsibility for and prosecute the predators that are present throughout the Epstein ring? The slush fund, you know, that he negotiated. Now he says it's not going to happen. I don't believe him. I don't think there's anything in writing around that. The settlement with the IRS that he negotiated for Donald Trump himself. These are all indications of why he cannot be trusted as the top attorney for the people of the United States. He might be trusted as the top attorney for Donald Trump. That's not the role of attorney general. He should not be confirmed.
2: And Congressmember Jayapal, if you could clarify, there's been some reporting that suggests that, in fact, this confirmation hearing may be in part just symbolic, because he could, in principle, be acting attorney general for the duration of Trump's term.
6: Well, it's true that you can stay as an acting. However, I do think that it would be a significant step if the Republicans did not have the votes to confirm him. And I think that this is something that we need to fix. There is the possibility of people staying if they've been confirmed for another position. And then they can stay and transfer that confirmation into a new position. And so I think there's work to be done around that. But I do believe that John Cornyn, perhaps Tom Tillis, not clear to me from the questioning, who are now sort of cut loose because they won't be continuing in this position as senators, they might have the opportunity now to actually do what is right for the country. That is what I'm hoping for, because I think once he is, once they refuse to confirm him, there's much more opportunity for us to ensure that he doesn't continue in that position.
2: And Congressmember Jayapal, ahead of Todd Blanche's confirmation hearing, the group World Without Exploitation released this video featuring Epstein survivors calling on senators to reject Blanche's nomination because of his role in disclosing their personal information while protecting the names of alleged abusers during the Department of Justice's release of records related to the Jeffrey Epstein investigation.
7: My name was released.
8: My phone number was released.
7: Where I went to school.
9: Where I live.
7: My students can now search me and read about my abuse.
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34: Vote no on Todd Blanche for Attorney General.
2: And several of Epstein's accusers were, in fact, seated in the Senate gallery during the hearing. And at the hearing, Illinois Democratic Senator Dick Durbin had a heated exchange with Acting Attorney General Todd Blanche on whether he would commit to personally meeting with Epstein survivors.
0: There are 10 individuals who were exploited and abused by Mr. Epstein. They are here today. None of them have had a chance to speak to anyone in the department or FBI, though they've asked repeatedly. So can I get your word under oath that within the next 30 days, you will personally sit down with these 10 victims and hear their case in terms of what needs to be done by the Department of Justice?
1: Chairman, I appreciate them being here today. I also have somebody from my office who's spent her entire career working on cases like Mr. Epstein's. She's in charge of our task force investigating human trafficking. She's available to talk to them.
0: She can sit right next to you. She can sit right next to you when you meet with these survivors.
1: I have never said I will not meet with survivors.
0: Will you meet with these 10 survivors? I'm asking you on the record.
1: If they have lawyers, as you know, I'm prohibited from meeting directly with them.
0: I think you ought to be in the room because you ought to hear this. You have singular responsibility for these files. There's a delay in meeting the statutory requirement of disclosure. You were involved in that. I think you ought to be part of this.
1: I am definitely part of it, and I have been from day one.
2: And Congressmember Jayapal, you've just introduced a bill with Senator Cory Booker to protect Epstein survivors whose personal information was improperly disclosed during the Trump DOJ's recent release of the Epstein files. So if you could talk about what exactly you've called for.
3: Yes, we just introduced the Redact Act, and this comes really from the whole experience of the Epstein survivors over the last year and a half under this Trump administration, DOJ, and Todd Blanche's overseeing. And you might remember that when Pam Bondi, then the Attorney General, was before us in the Judiciary Committee where I sit, I did the first line of questioning. And the most powerful moment was when I asked the survivors to stand up, and they all stood up behind Pam Bondi. And I asked Pam Bondi to turn and to acknowledge them and to apologize for the fact that the Department of Justice, under her leadership and Todd Blanche's leadership, he was really the one who was managing the Epstein files. They're both responsible. They released the names of these survivors. They released personal information. And in some cases, the survivors had not even told their families about the abuse that they had experienced at the hands of these powerful predators and criminals in the Epstein ring. And there, at the same time that their personal information was released, they also redacted, the Todd Blanche and Pam Bondi redacted the names of the powerful predators, which was clearly, both things were against the Epstein Transparency Act. The damage that was done out of the release of that personal information, their addresses, their phone numbers, pictures of them, all of the details of the abuse that they had suffered, they have not had any way to get recompense for that. And so the Redact Act essentially allows survivors a private right of action to sue the Department of Justice, including for monetary damages, because their information was released. I have spent hours and hours and hours with the survivors. I've gotten to know them incredibly well. They are so brave, so courageous. They are taking so many risks in continuing to stand up. They are inspiring people across the country to stand up and speak out about the abuse that other women have experienced at the hands of traffickers and predators. And it is really remarkable to me that to this day, they have not been able to sit down with Todd Blanche. And I will just say also that after that hearing, I was invited to meet with Pam Bondi because she had personally spied on me and had a document that showcased the files that I had looked at when I was reviewing the Epstein files. And so I made a big stink about it.
0: Deal, Congressmember Jayapal, just to explain for people to understand, you have to go into a room and look at the files, and they were filming you. They were surveilling you, looking at the files?
3: They were surveilling me, not with film, but what they did is they had a password protected account. So you had to sign in. And what they did is they downloaded my search history. And I only found out, Amy, because a photographer, I think it was AP photographer, took a picture of her binder when she was testifying. And it said, Representative Pramila Jayapal's search history. And it had all of the files that I had looked at documented on that piece of paper. So yes, they were surveilling members of Congress and what we searched for in preparation for her hearing before us on the Judiciary Committee. So I met with her. It was supposed to be one-on-one. And of course, Todd Blanche walks in 5 minutes after. I spent an hour with both of them and I grilled them on the surveillance of members of Congress and also on all of the things that they had done to hurt survivors and to protect the president. And I have to tell you, Todd Blanche was responsible for all of that. It was very clear to me that he was the one who was making the decisions, who was acting essentially as the president's personal attorney in redacting the names of powerful predators and allowing for the release of the names of these victims who, of these survivors. He really, I think, wanted to discourage anyone else from coming forward with more information. He failed at that. They are continuing to come forward.
4: Well,
3: but it's just another reason why he shouldn't be, a big reason why he shouldn't be the attorney general.
4: We only have a few minutes. We want to get to the testosterone tests of service members. We want to get to ICE. But first, Congressmember Jayapal, I want to ask you about Israel. On Wednesday, you joined over 100 other Democrats. That's more than half the Democrats who voted to support a measure slashing military funding to Israel. The amendment proposed by Republican Congressmember Thomas Massie would eliminate $3.3 billion in annual U.S. military assistance to Israel. Notable Democrats voting to cut the funding included the former House Speaker Nancy Pelosi. Can you talk about the significance of this shift? More than half the Democrats who voted to end military funding of Israel, except for the Iron Dome.
3: It is a sea change, Amy. As you know, I was one of the first Democrats to call for ending military assistance, to call out the genocide in Gaza that is being perpetrated by the Israeli government, to call out the violence in the West Bank by the IDF and by settlers. And this is the first time in Congress where members of Congress, over half of the Democratic caucus, has responded to the pleas and the cries and the energy and organizing across the country to stop using our taxpayer dollars to send more bombs to kill children in Gaza and to commit this genocide. And so it is really significant. I think this only was possible because the genocide occurred. That's something that our colleague Rashida Tlaib said, and it sticks with me every moment that I talk about this issue because, you know, it is the horror of what has unfolded that has finally allowed us to confront the fact that we should not be using taxpayer dollars to send to Israel to perpetrate this kind of violence. So the fact that over half of the Democratic caucus voted for this, I think, sends a new message to Benjamin Netanyahu and the Israeli government that they are not going to continue to get this kind of assistance. Delia Ramirez's bill that I co-lead called Block the Bombs now has over 80 co-sponsors on it, and that blocks any offensive weapons funding to Israel. So I think we are moving forward, and I want people across the country to know that their organizing matters, their voices matter. And yesterday you saw it in this vote in Congress.
2: Well, we want to go to the issue now of testosterone. The Pentagon has announced plans to screen the testosterone levels of service members over the age of 30 and will offer voluntary replacement therapy to those with a low T-score. The initiative was announced Wednesday by Defense Secretary Pete Hegseth, who's branded the Pentagon as the High T Department of War. It's not clear what will happen to women in the military. This comes after Hegseth last year ordered a halt to all gender-affirming medical procedures for service members and removed openly transgender troops from the U.S. military. So, Congress member Jayapal, if you could comment on that. I mean, even medical professionals who concede that there might be some loss of muscle mass, etc., in men after the age of 30 say that there is a very high risk of young men taking testosterone, becoming infertile, and also increasing cardiovascular health the risks.
3: Yes, this is, it would be absurd and laughable if it wasn't so serious on many counts. Number one, the medical issues that you have identified with forcing people to take testosterone. Number two, the hypocrisy in banning trans service members and then prescribing testosterone for members of the military. It's not clear whether that's male members or male and female members. Number three, the idea that, yesterday in judiciary, we had an anti-trans bill that essentially criminalizes gender-affirming care. Well, providing testosterone is actually gender-affirming care. If it was under consent of the individuals who were there, there are situations where it is prescribed with a doctor. This is what providing gender-affirming care is. And so while they are attacking trans people for getting gender-affirming care, they are at the same time imposing this requirement for testosterone on members of the military. And I warned my Republican colleagues yesterday in committee, they better watch what they vote for, because this kind of intrusive behavior where the government is getting involved in prescribing what medication you do or don't take without your consent, without the consent of doctors, the screening, invasive screenings of people to determine what their hormone levels are they actually male? I asked my colleagues on judiciary to think about if they want to have their testosterone levels checked and testosterone provided. So there's so many hypocrisies and absurdities about this, but it is dangerous.
4: So not only a high T Department of War, but a high T Congress.
3: Imagine that.
4: Let's turn to the Trump administration's immigration crackdown and last week's fatal shooting by ICE of two men, one in Texas in Houston, one in Biddeford, Maine, one from Mexico, one from Colombia. Congressmember Jayapal, you just spearheaded a letter to DHS and ICE signed by almost 200 members of Congress, almost entire Democratic caucus, demanding accountability for the killings of Lorenzo Salgado Araujo in Houston and Johann Sebastian in Biddeford, Maine. What exactly are you demanding? And here you have Susan Collins running for Senate again, who approved unfettered tens of billions of dollars to go to the Department of Bureau Protection and ICE, and yet still, in both of these cases and in so many others, there are no body cam footage. There are no body cams that these men are wearing, the ICE agents.
3: Amy, this, what ICE is doing is absolutely horrific and unacceptable. And, it's hard to even look at these videos and not be in tears about the fact that there is a Trump militia roaming our streets, our towns, our cities, killing people regardless of immigration status with absolutely no accountability. And there have been at least six killings, murders of people in ICE-related enforcement activities. And the latest two with Lorenzo Salgado Araujo and Johann Sebastian Guerrero in Maine and in Texas are a continuation of this. So our letter demands independent investigations. We do not trust DHS. DHS comes out and says that somebody is weaponizing the vehicle. That's what they said in the case of Lorenzo Salgado. That is clearly not true from the video footage. It's also what they said in the case of Renee Good, where there was absolutely no accountability. In the case of Johann Sebastian Guerrero, they don't even claim that the officer was trying to protect his own safety, that he feared for his own safety. They essentially say he feared for public safety, and that's why he fired multiple times into the vehicle, killing Johann Sebastian Guerrero, leaving behind a wife and a young child. So in both of these cases, what we got almost 200 Democrats to say, almost the entire Democratic caucus, remarkable effort in less than 24 hours that shows the urgency that we feel around demanding accountability, independent investigations, sharing of information, a refusal to deport the witnesses that are there. In Lorenzo Salgado Araujo's case, there were three witnesses in the car with Lorenzo Salgado, and they were picked up by ICE, put into detention, and put into removal proceedings so that ICE could deport them out of the country before they can testify. And so we have demanded a series of things, including we want to know why are they not wearing body camera, any of them wearing body cameras, when DHS has just been given $210 billion in funding by Republicans and Donald Trump. They still don't have body cameras. And in addition, it is clear to me that they are either not getting training or getting training to shoot directly at people, to murder people in the streets, which is, you know, just outrageous. And so we've also asked for information about exactly what training they are undergoing. But to me, Amy, this all says that ICE should not exist as it exists. There is no reason for this kind of criminal activity, and the fact that they have deportation quotas, 2,000 people every day that they're supposed to deport, that is the root cause of what is leading to this Trump militia in our streets.
2: Well, I also want to bring into the conversation Ruby Powers. She's an immigration attorney representing Lorenzo Salgado Araujo's younger brother, Victor Salgado Araujo. Victor witnessed the killing of his own brother by an ICE agent in Houston. At the time of the shooting, Lorenzo was driving Victor and two other men to a construction job site. After the ICE agent fatally shot Lorenzo, immigration agents detained Victor and the two other men. They now all face deportation. Ruby Powers joins us now from Houston. Welcome to the program, Ruby. If you could talk about, you spoke to your client, Victor, at a detention center on Saturday, if you could tell us what he said and also the implications of the three witnesses to this homicide now facing deportation proceedings.
5: Yes, thank you. I've met with him multiple times since Friday, and just him giving me the details of what happened that day are very shocking and horrific. And even more reports have been coming out about how the violation of policing policies that happened, especially with unmarked vehicles and shooting into a vehicle. But he gave me a detailed account of the pursuit that was done by the unmarked vehicles, and then later being on the side of the road, an agent, which they didn't know at the time was an agent, getting out of the vehicle, walking up to the passenger side, yelling stop, and then shooting through an opened window on the passenger side, which passed right by my client, Victor, and unfortunately hit Lorenzo. Then they looked around. Victor thought he had been shot. The loud sound in his ear of the bullet, of the gunshot, and then Lorenzo was bleeding and holding his side. Soon after, when the door was opened, Victor's door, that he saw on the lanyard ICE on the agent's body. And that is when he realized it was ICE. They had never announced themselves. There was no indication that it was ICE. And then Victor and the other witnesses were put on the side and handcuffed. And my client was on his knees with his hands behind his back with handcuffs. And he saw that his brother was in need of care. He yelled out in his broken English, you know, call for help, help my brother. In anguish, he saw that it took 20 to 30 minutes for an ambulance to arrive. And then my client and the others were shuttled off from vehicle to vehicle with chains on their feet and handcuffed, and eventually sent to the Montgomery Processing Center in Conroe, Texas, which they are still there to this day.
4: This is absolutely horrifying that Victor is now in detention, faces deportation, grieving his brother's death, which he witnessed as the family now is preparing for a funeral. Now, Congressmember Jayapal just talked about getting the special visa, a witness visa. Ruby Powers, talk about the significance of this, which would mean that the witnesses cannot be deported to other countries.
5: Yeah, so there is an S visa, which is not the one we're pursuing at the moment, but that is one for those who are, cooperate with law enforcement. There's also the U visa, which is a victim of a crime or and it can be in circumstances having information of a being a witness and a key witness. But going and going back to your point, yes, I mean, when they got detained, they immediately got put in immigration proceedings. And my client has a hearing next week. So just as you're explaining, he's grieving. There's a visitation today. And his family's coming in from Mexico and around the country. We're fighting for his stay here in the country, but we've had cooperation with the Harris County District Attorney for a U visa certification. So we're very grateful and working and pursuing all avenues. And then at the same time, he wants to be accessible as a witness. And it's really hard for him to do that when he's 45 minutes away from Houston in basically a jail. To be accessible to multiple agencies in this investigation.
2: Well, Ruby, we just have 20 seconds, but could you clarify, if the witnesses are deported, can they not testify?
5: Well, I think it would be a very fettered situation. They can try to testify in various ways, but the thing is, there's like almost six or so investigations going on, and this could take years. And so being able to, and we don't want any retaliation in any sort in any way. So being able to be in the United States freely to be able to give that testimony is what we're asking for transparency and for due process.
4: Ruby Powers, I want to thank you for being with us, immigration attorney representing Lorenzo Salgado's younger brother, Victor, who's in detention right now. There will be an open viewing of the body to this afternoon in Houston. Democracy Now! Will cover this right through the funeral on Saturday and all that develops beyond. I also want to thank Congressmember Pramila Jayapal, Democratic Congressmember from Seattle, from Washington State. Coming up, is the U.S.-Iran war a forever war in the making? We'll speak to Ali Vaez of the International Crisis Group. Back in 30 seconds.

0: Rapture by Cassie Velasa, performing at the Brooklyn Folk Festival. This is Democracy Now!, democracynow.org, the War and Peace Report. I'm Amy Goodman with Nermeen Sheikh.
1: The U.S. has struck Iran for a fifth consecutive day, targeting the capital Tehran and port cities, including Bandar Abbas, which is home to the headquarters of Iran's navy. Earlier today, the U.S. fired on an oil tanker attempting to reach Kharg Island in the Strait of Hormuz. In retaliation, Iran attacked Bahrain, Kuwait, and Jordan. Iran's military warned that if President Trump follows through on his threat to strike civilian infrastructure, it would strike all infrastructure across the Gulf. At least 35 civilians have been killed by U.S. strikes in recent days, according to Iranian authorities.
0: For more, we go to Ali Vaya, senior advisor to the president of the International Crisis Group, where he's also Iran project director. His piece for the New York Times this week is headlined, "This is a forever war in the making." Ali, explain.
2: Good to see you, Amy. So what I meant by saying that this is a forever war in the making is that Iran and the U.S. Had a ceasefire agreement on April 8th. It took them almost another 2 months to reach a memorandum of understanding, which was really a basic formula for ending the war and reopening the Strait of Hormuz. They decided in that page and a half document, which only has 14 paragraphs, to address the essential, which was ending the war, and defer all the substantial issues about how to resolve the nuclear standoff or provide Iran with more substantive sanctions relief. So this was really the minimal that they could do, and it took them more than 2 months to negotiate it. But then in implementation, that MOU has almost fallen apart in less than 3 weeks. So if even a minimal understanding is not going to work between Iran and the U.S., it means that no floor would basically be able to bear the weight of this animosity. And that means that we are going to end up in cyclical cycles of violence. It might be limited tit for tat. It might be all-out confrontations. But if we cannot resolve this diplomatically, then there is only one formula that remains, which is the continuation of the conflict in one form or another.
1: And Ali, in the New York Times piece, you point in particular to the fifth paragraph of the Memorandum of Understanding. If you could explain what that was, what it said, and why it was ambiguous in terms of what implementation was required by both sides.
2: Right. So Article 5 of the MOU is really a masterclass in diplomatic malpractice, because you might at times decide to have some constructive ambiguity in the text in order to get the two sides to the finish line and sign on to the document. But then you have to resolve those differences in interpretation. Otherwise, that constructive ambiguity becomes destructive. And this is precisely what has happened. Paragraph 5 basically allowed, it says that it would be Iran's responsibility to reopen the Strait of Hormuz and bring the traffic back to where it was prior to Israeli-U.S. aggression against Iran in late February. It doesn't name any other country. It doesn't talk about a northern corridor, which is in Iran's territorial waters, or the southern corridor, which is in Oman's territorial waters. It just says Iran will do its best efforts to reopen the strait. Now, Iranians took that as U.S. recognition of their control over the Strait of Hormuz. The U.S. saw that as Iran opening the northern corridor and the middle corridor, which is the international waterway that Iran claims that it has mined. And then the U.S. would be able to open a southern corridor in Oman's territorial waters as an alternative to Iranian-controlled transit routes. Now, obviously, Iran saw this as a U.S. attempt to try to erode Iranian leverage. It warned Qatar and Oman and other countries that were using that the transit route, and it eventually started firing at vessels that were going through that route. And that is what has started the conflict, which, again, is quite a tragic irony, because the MOU was negotiated to finish the war, not that it becomes the pretext for another round of war.
1: Well, it is extraordinary, as you say in the piece, that the war has now become entirely about the control of this strait, which is an outcome of the war and not a cause of it. So if you could talk about that to begin with, and then the fact that the Wall Street Journal reported yesterday that Trump hosted a meeting in the Situation Room where among the possibilities that were discussed with respect to Iran was the potential seizure of Kharg Island and the potential bombing of a tunnel complex at Pickaxe Mountain. If you could respond to that.
2: Sure. So you're absolutely right. Before the war and in the 47-year history of U.S.-Iran animosity, the Strait of Hormuz was always open. Iran had never shut it down until it faced an existential threat from U.S. and Israel. And now this conflict has become entirely about reopening of the strait. But let's also be honest about what has happened here, because I think even within the White House, there is not clear recognition of how elements of this same Trump administration have tried to undermine the president's agenda. The U.S. representative to the U.N., Mike Waltz, negotiated this southern corridor with the International Maritime Organization, I think precisely aimed at undermining the MOU that Vice President Vance had negotiated in the same way that Secretary Rubio negotiated an agreement between the government of Lebanon and Israel, which undermined another article of the MOU, Article 1 of the MOU, because in a way it implicitly recognized Israel's occupation of southern Lebanon as long as Hezbollah is not disarmed. So this is not just, you know, some in Iran see it as a division of labor, but I do believe that it's just divisions within the Trump administration that is responsible for this situation, that, you know, instead of the MOU becoming a confidence building exercise, it has turned into the exact opposite.
0: Now, we just have a minute left, but I want to ask you about this new news out of CNN that the U.S. military hasn't conducted the standard review of intelligence tied to the strike on the girls' school in Manav that killed over 175 people. They're saying it sat for months with a military command while leaders have held off on ordering critical standard intelligence review. President Trump was interviewed on Fox News, and he, remember, over 160 little girls going to school around that number died. And Trump is now saying the fact that a U.S. Tomahawk missile was used might be AI.
2: Well, that is really one of the most tragic things that happened in this war. And the Pentagon hasn't really taken responsibility. And I would say, Amy, that this is one of the main reasons that the U.S. lost the battle for hearts and minds in Iran, because the U.S. was supposed to go to the rescue of the Iranian protesters, not to target civilians and not take responsibility for it.
1: And Ali, finally, you end your piece by proposing a means for the U.S. and Iran to transcend this impasse. If you could just say what you propose, and also just say a little bit about what the situation in Iran is like, where reportedly inflation is nearing 90%.
2: But so, look, there is really no military solution to reopening the strait other than the U.S. occupying the entire southern shoreline of Iran, which would come at a very high cost in terms of American blood and treasure. And it's not even sustainable because at the end of the day, the Iranians could continue firing drones and missiles into the strait from much more further inland. So there is really no military solution. The best solution is for both sides to agree to return to the MOU and to respect its terms. Iran had already returned 50% of the traffic of the strait back to normal in the first week of the MOU's implementation if there was no insistence on opening a southern corridor. Now, there could be a joint coordination center between Iran and the GCC so that both sides of the Gulf have control over what's coming in and going out. It wouldn't be just Iranian control. And that is something that I do believe that the Iranians can live with.
0: We want to thank you so much, Ali Vaez, senior advisor to the president of the International Crisis Group. We'll link to your new piece in the New York Times. This is a forever war in the making. And on that Minab school in southern Iran, where over 170 people were killed, there were little boys and girls. Coming up, we look at the Trump administration's move to gut the Endangered Species Act back in 15 seconds.

0: Joan Baez singing Joe Hill. This is Democracy Now!, democracynow.org. I'm Mimi Goodman with Nermeen Sheikh.
1: We turn now to the latest effort by the Trump administration to dramatically weaken the Endangered Species Act, a bedrock of successful U.S. conservation for more than 50 years. The Interior and Commerce Departments announced a rule change last week that would reinterpret the word harm in the language of the law to no longer include destruction of habitat where endangered species live. This change will open previously protected areas to development, oil drilling, and other extractive industry.
0: Conservation groups, including the Center for Biological Diversity, the Sierra Club, Oregon Wild, and others, are now suing the Trump administration over the rule change. They're being represented by Earth Justice. So we go to Earth Justice now, senior attorney Ben Levitin. Ben, lay out your case. What is the lawsuit based on? What is this change?
2: Yeah, thanks for having me, Amy. We at Earth Justice filed suit because the Trump administration is trying to eliminate one of the most important tools that we have for saving species from extinction. They are trying to say that destroying a species' habitat does not count as harming it under the Endangered Species Act. Now, the Endangered Species Act is a landmark law for protecting the natural world. It was passed almost unanimously by Congress in 1973. Signed by President Richard Nixon, supported by majorities in both parties, and it has always recognized that in order to save endangered species, they need to have a place to live. And that's such an important national commitment that we made in that statute. It's like a statement that we are not going to let the web of life unravel on our watch. And what we're seeing from the Trump administration now is just a total repudiation of the premise that endangered species need places to have shelter, to have food, to raise their young. They're saying that if a company wants to drill for oil and destroy the last patch of land that an endangered species needs to live on, that's totally fine. Go ahead. They're saying that if someone wants to log a forest, that's the last place where an endangered owl can live, that's fine. And it's so inconsistent with the premise of the Endangered Species Act and the commitment that we've made not to drive species to extinction. And it's that violation of the law, that just complete undermining of the statute that has governed our management of natural resources and species for more than 50 years, that is the cause of our lawsuit. We're just determined to restore the protections that these species need.
1: And finally, you know, an intergovernmental body of leading scientists has found, of course, it exactly echoes what you're saying, that changing or degrading animal habitats is the top reason for biodiversity loss around the world. Also earlier this year, the Trump administration voted to exempt oil and gas drilling in the Gulf of Mexico from measures to protect endangered whales and species at risk. So, Ben, if you could just say, what are you hoping will come out of this case?
2: Yeah, absolutely. That's an important point. Habitat destruction is the biggest driver of extinction. So if you aren't protecting against habitat destruction, I mean, that's a loophole. It's not a big enough word to say what that does to the framework for conserving endangered species. That is just contrary to the entire project and commitment that we have. And so what we are hoping is that the Trump administration's latest action, where they have just deleted the definition of the word harm from their regulations for the Endangered Species Act, will be reversed. And what the statute requires, which is the conservation of species habitat, will be recognized by the Trump administration.
0: We want to thank you, Ben Levitin, for joining us, senior attorney at Earth Justice. The group has sued the Trump administration to preserve the Endangered Species Act. That does it for our show. I'll be in Kansas City this weekend, July 17th and 18th, in Overland Park at the Glenwood Arts Cinema. They'll be showing the film about Democracy Now! Called Steal the Story, Please. I'll be there doing the Q&A with the directors, Tia Lesson and Carl Diehl. Friday night at 7 p.m. and Saturday at the 4 o'clock matinee and the 7 p.m. Evening screening of Steal This Story, please. You can go to our website at democracynow.org. We'll be celebrating KKFI Community Radio and Kansas City PBS. We hope you can join us in Overland Park in Kansas City. That does it for our show. Welcome back to Mike Burke, the Angelique Comet, Messiah Rhodes. I'm Amy Goodman with Nermeen Sheikh.
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4: From across the nation and around the world, for Pacifica Headlines, I'm Jesse Lett. An Iranian drone hits a warehouse in the port town of Al-Shuaiba in Kuwait in an eyewitness video confirmed by Reuters. The news agency reports that the Kuwait army confirmed that several strategic and civilian facilities were targeted by Iran. According to the New York Times, U.S. military forces appeared to be expanding their targets within Iran in the sixth day of renewed fighting between the two countries. U.S. Central Command told the paper that the latest wave of strikes were aimed at Iranian command centers, air defense sites, and surveillance facilities in multiple locations, including the port city of Bandar Abbas. U.S. forces have resumed enforcing a naval blockade in the Strait of Hormuz, disabling an empty oil tanker yesterday, attempting to sail towards an Iranian port in the Arabian Gulf. Iranian media reported that an overnight U.S. attack hit a wheat storage facility in the western Khuzestan province, which the U.S. military denied, according to Al Jazeera. The news organization reports that Iran's top negotiator, Mohammad Bagher Ghalibaf, has declared that the country's armed forces have, quote, complete freedom of action against the enemy's aggression after a day of attacks by the U.S. that killed seven Iranian troops. According to the AP, Iranian officials say U.S. strikes have killed more than 35 people and wounded over 300 others since fighting resumed last week. Iranian military spokesperson Ibrahim Zulfagari said today that, quote, all the infrastructure in the region will be crushed under the steel blows of the powerful armed forces of the Islamic Republic of Iran, end quote, if President Donald Trump makes good on his renewed threats to target civilian infrastructure in Iran next week, including bridges and power plants. Attacks on civilian infrastructure are considered war crimes under international law. Iran's Ministry of Foreign Affairs spokesperson Esmail Begay said his country had abandoned the temporary ceasefire U.S. and Iranian officials signed last month because the U.S. did not honor its side of the deal. Our commitments remain in effect only as long as the other side fulfills its pledges, Begay said, as the U.S. and Israel's joint war on Iran enters its 138th day. Israeli Defense Minister Israel Katz has informed his U.S. counterpart, Secretary of Defense Pete Hegseth, that Israel is determined to keep its forces in what the country calls, quote, security zones carved out inside of Lebanon, Syria, and the Gaza Strip. The statement comes despite a U.S. official saying there had been progress made on a plan for Israel to withdraw from, quote, unquote, pilot zones in southern Iran following 2 days of U.S.-mediated diplomatic talks between Lebanon and Israel in Rome, Italy, that ended yesterday, according to Al Jazeera. Hezbollah, the pro-Iran militant group Israeli officials say they are fighting in Lebanon, was not invited to the talks and has rejected the agreement along with all proposed disarmament efforts. The ceasefire was also rejected by local residents of the Lebanese capital city of Beirut, who told Al Jazeera that they see any capitulation with Israel as a defeat.
5: I don't know on what basis the state is working on these negotiations. They're giving the land away for free. The government doesn't care about displaced people. I don't know what to say. I've been against the negotiations from the beginning. What's taken away by force can't be reclaimed without force.
6: There's no such thing as pilot zones, and we don't acknowledge them. I'm from the south. Every village has a name. There's none called pilot zone. The Israelis must withdraw from all the villages in the south because it's not acceptable to have the enemy on Lebanese territory.
4: Healthcare workers in the Democratic Republic of Congo, in the epicenter of the outbreak of the Bundiboyo strain of the Ebola virus, have announced a strike over unpaid wages and inadequate working conditions. according to Al Jazeera. The news outlet reports that 2,011 people in the DRC have been infected with the new Ebola strain. 754 of them have died. And Defense Secretary Pete Hegseth announced on social media yesterday that all military personnel aged 30 and older, including women, will undergo mandatory testing for testosterone deficiency as part of annual health screenings in a video captioned High T Department.
7: I'm authorizing a new screening program for testosterone deficiency for our service members, ensuring you have the right testosterone levels to operate at your absolute best.
4: Those are the latest Pacifica headlines. For the Pacifica Network, I'm Jesse Lent.

0: Today on Against the Grain. In the decades of the 2010s, more people took to the streets than in any other time in history. And yet those horizontal protests, often spread through social media, were frequently co-opted by the right. And the decade ended with the rise of authoritarianism. Journalist Vincent Bevins spoke to activists around the world about the lessons they drew from the failed mass revolts and discusses how democratic movements regain power in Brazil from the despotic Jair Bolsonaro. From the studios of KPFA in Berkeley, California, this is Against the Grain on Pacifica Radio. I'm Sasha Lilly. The 2010s were a decade of mass protest. In this country, of course, with the Occupy movement, but even more significantly, in upheavals around the world in Tunisia and Brazil, Yemen and Greece, Bahrain, Spain, Hong Kong and Chile, South Korea, and of course in Egypt, famous for the inspiring occupation of Tahrir Square. Why did so few of these movements achieve their original promise? And how did the far right take advantage of the openings created by the protests? Those questions were posed by journalist Vincent Bevins in his book, If We Burn, The Mass Protest Decade and the Missing Revolution. When I spoke to Bevins, I asked him to remind us of the scope of the protests that took place in the teens.
1: The people that can measure these things, I'm not exactly sure how they can do so, but to the best that humanity can measure mass protests, it appears that more people took to the streets in the 2010s than at any other point in human history, breaking the previous record that had been set in the 1960s in that famous wave of global contention. And at the beginning of the 2010s, it appeared like the internet, in combination with many other factors, social media, was really going to help to topple quite a lot of regimes. And the toppling of the regimes absolutely happened in a way that would push forward democracy, freedom, transparency. Often people interpreted that in their own way and often in contradictory ways, which is one of the many things that turned out to be a problem for the long term of these uprisings. But the first wave from 2011 to 2013 sort of shocked the world, and there was another wave and then another wave. And certainly by the time we got to COVID in early 2020, there had been more mass protests than at any other point in human history. And I thought that these mass protests and their strange consequences were so central to what happened in the decade and all of the things that have not really ended from that decade. I think the situation in Palestine and in Ukraine are two examples of that. I came to the conclusion that you could build the history of the world from 2010 to 2020 around the story of those mass protests.
0: Well, looking back, can we say what fueled the movements that took place in many quite different countries, but which at the time often shared a feeling of great solidarity across borders? Can we generalize about what drove them?
1: So to be included for serious analysis in my book, a protest had to get so big that it either overthrew an existing government or fundamentally destabilized an existing society. And for that to happen, for so many people to come to the streets that fundamental change is required, there's always going to be multiple causes. At the same time, I think that there's a couple things that are present in each of them. The understanding that there was an insufficient response to the global economic crisis in 2008, I think for-profit social media is another one. Again, back in 2011, one of the narratives that you heard all the time was that this was all about social media, and that was a good thing. At least my analysis is these protests were partially about social media, and to the extent that that's true, it was not a good thing. It was often a bad thing. And what you said, and you pointed to what really is common across these episodes, going from North Africa to Latin America to Asia, there were very different political and economic contexts. There were different types of movements on the ground. There were many left-wing or progressive movements and a few that you would not call left-wing or progressive. But what you did see is a shared set of tactics, a shared form of protest that unites various movements around the world But part of the reason that this form is shared across the global system is not only because I think it becomes one of the easiest things to do in the 2010s compared to all the other ways that human beings can respond to injustice or demand change, but because, as you indicated, there was inspiration drawn from something that happened in one part of the world. After the example of Tahrir Square in 2011 in Egypt, and looking back on that example, and even knowing how poorly things went ultimately for the Egyptian revolution, it's still undeniably incredibly inspiring. You had people sort of copying and pasting a certain tactic, a certain tactical repertoire.
0: You mentioned Egypt and Tahrir Square in 2011. Can you remind us of what

0: from his hometown to the capital, ultimately overthrowing the government of Tunisia. Now, at that time, this still could have been read as a relatively normal type of revolt in the history of North African politics. You can sort of point to these different civil society organizations that one by one decided to join the revolt and call for the end of a particular government. And even just a little bit up the Mediterranean coast, as it were, in Egypt, it didn't seem like much was going to spread outside the borders of Tunisia. So in January 2011, a set of Egyptian activists who had been organizing for quite a long time, all the way back to the beginning of the 21st century, often in support of Palestine, organized a set of protests against police brutality. And this becomes a very familiar theme throughout the 2010s. It's often police brutality is often a immediate cause for a revolt that gets much larger. And when they get together to organize this protest, they really don't expect to get much done. They expect they'll sort of get beat up and chased off the streets like they always are. But what happens is far more people come out than they had expected. They actually managed to take Tahrir Square, which was the goal, but they never really thought that they would get there. And then 3 days later, when they organized a second protest, way, way, way more people came out. And they ended up taking the square for 18 days until Mubarak, the U.S.-backed dictatorship, falls unexpectedly. Mubarak wasn't expecting it. The protesters weren't expecting it. Certainly the United States government was not expecting it. And then very quickly you have the adoption. And again, rewatching these scenes, I can't, writing this history of the 2010s, certainly one that is steely-eyed about where things went, it was incredibly powerful, the scenes that were coming from Cairo. And then you had immediately, so Occupy Wall Street in New York was an explicit call to try to reproduce the Tahrir model in New York City. It was Adbusters magazine that came up with this idea. You had the reproduction of the Tahrir model in Spain, in the Plaza del Sol, and also in Greece. And so throughout the world, in very, very different circumstances, there was this idea of occupy, stay there until we get what we want. This idea that a apparently spontaneous, and now I'm getting to this package of tactics, this repertoire that I identify as being common throughout the decade, that there was this belief that an apparently spontaneous, leaderless, digitally coordinated, horizontally structured mass protest in a public square or in a public space could be really effective at transforming society. And the rest of this decade, the book would be very boring. It would not be, I would have not have decided to look into this phenomenon if the outcome were that this particular form just doesn't work. In the history of protests and the history of human attempts to transform society and the history of revolts, lots of things just don't work. But what happened many, many times, and you've already indicated some of this, is that there was a moment of initial apparent and euphoric victory. Real changes were delivered. Real changes were forced. But in the long term, the changes were very, very different from those that were intended by the original organizers.
1: Journalist Vincent Bevins is my guest. We're discussing his book, If We Burn, The Mass Protest Decade and the Missing Revolution. I'm Sasha Lilly, and this is Against the Grain on Pacifica Radio. So, Vincent, you were reporting from Brazil in 2013 when mass protests exploded there. And of course, the context was quite different than in Egypt, not a dictatorship, but actually the government was the left-leaning Workers' Party. Can you describe the protests that took place there, which were organized by the anti-authoritarian left, probably not really expecting protests on the scale that appeared?
0: Yeah, again, this is another thing that comes up over and over. This is sort of the end of the first wave of the 2010s. So you get what is, you know, the rest of the Arab Spring unraveling through 2011 and 2012. In Turkey at this time, you have protests in Gezi Park. And then you have a group in Sao Paulo called the Free Fair Movement, or the Movimento Passi Livre, which is a group essentially of punks and anarchists that have been organizing since 2005 raucous direct action interventions into public space every time that the government of Sao Paulo raises the price of the bus fare or of a ticket on the subway. So every time since 2005, there's a price increase. They always do this. They do the same thing. They shut down streets. They shut down the hop turnstiles, or they block turnstiles. You know, prefiguring the society they want to create, because they defend in the long term the full decommodification of public transport. They want it to be fully free to get around the country. And when they start this protest in June 2013, they do the same thing that they always do. And these are people that I don't know. I didn't know them personally at the time. I got to know them later, but they were sort of one level removed from me socially. They put together four protests, and they succeeded in blocking the streets. They succeeded in shutting down major thoroughfares in the largest city in South America. They did not succeed in getting, quote unquote, the nation on side. By the end of that fourth protest, dominant television networks, the major media in Brazil, and this, you know, the United States is going the same direction, but Brazil was already there in 2013. Major media is owned by oligarchs. They called for a crackdown on these protests. The message coming out of mainstream, common sense, public opinion dominated outlets was, these punks have had their fun. It's time to clear them off the streets. Now, if the class of journalists in Brazil that were calling for this police repression came from the parts of the country that usually experienced the violence of the military police, and the police in Brazil are military police, and that's a legacy of the U.S.-backed dictatorship that started in 1964, they would have probably seen coming how this would look, but they didn't. And the crackdown so shocked, again, quote-unquote, the nation, shocked the people in Brazilian media, shocked people on social media, that they went from in the morning saying, we need to clear these kids off the streets, to the exact same evening, this is actually a patriotic uprising in defense of the right to rise up in defense of something. They didn't quite know yet what it was about, but they knew it was good. They switched from saying it was bad to that it was good, but they weren't, of course, going to adopt the discourse that the punks and the anarchists were putting forward. They sort of inserted their own reasons as to why the Brazilian people were upset. They inserted their own reasons as to why people were coming to the streets. And just a few days later, as many, many, many more people come to the streets after the widespread revulsion at this initial crackdown, new types of people do come to the streets with new ideas of what this is all about. And I'm on the streets covering this, and I watch the new protesters come into conflict, initially verbal conflict, but ultimately violent conflict, with the original punks and leftists that had organized these things going back to the beginning of June and all the way back to 2005. And within just 10 days, the composition of the streets had changed so much that Brazilians that you would now easily identify as the beginnings of a far-right movement in Brazil violently, physically removed the original leftists from the streets. So there were elements that had been waiting around for an opportunity for a long time in Brazilian society, and they felt that there was an opportunity to dispute what the meaning of the streets was. I think they were right that there was that possibility, and that they ended up winning that dispute. And groups that ended up being formed in this sort of hot, strange furnace of mass protests in 2013 went on to lead a new set of protests demanding the impeachment of democratically elected and left-leaning President Dilma Rousseff, and then ultimately campaigning for extreme right President Jair Bolsonaro in 2018 and joining government alongside him in 2019. This is one that I really lived through, and this is what I couldn't get out of my head from 2013 to 2018. How was this possible? How was it that in early 2013, Brazil had its first woman president with 70% approval ratings? Things were basically fine economically and socially. Of course, there was always problems, always things to complain about. But how was it that apparently millions of people came out to the streets? And as a result of that, at least indirectly, Brazilians got the exact opposite of what they were asking for back in 2013.
1: Well, let me ask you more about that, the cunning of history there, that insertion of right-wing libertarians into these protest movements. Right-wing libertarian followers of Ron Paul tried to join many of the occupies in the United States, also, you know, railing against the Federal Reserve, and some protesters at the time, I remember, thought they were benign and others thought they were a threat and wanted to kick them out. Obviously, after a global financial crisis, there are openings of different kinds, right, for a critique of the status quo. Can you tell us about the appeal or lack of appeal of these right-wing libertarians and their connections to the libertarian right in the United States?
0: Well, these particular groups were funded by right-wing think tanks in the United States, including by the Koch brothers. So, as I said, one of the groups that ended up leading a new protest movement, one of the groups that was founded in this strange moment of June and July 2013, is called the Movimento Brasil Livre. So if it sounds like the last thing that I said in Portuguese, it's because it was an intentional copy. So the Free Fair Movement, the MPL, Movimento Passe Livre, was the original group of punks and anarchists. This new group of kids who had been employed by group part of this small group called Students for Liberty, funded by right-wing think tanks in the United States, decided to form a new protest group with a name that was going to be so close that they would be able to contest what was meaning to, you know, to, if not trick people, then to at least absolutely redefine everything that was happening on the streets. And it wasn't that they had been given huge amounts of money in the period up to 2013, but they had some organization and they had connections to Brazilian elites. They knew how to work with dominant media. They knew how to work with major economic power in the country. And they entered the streets saying, no, this is not about, well, it is about freedom, but our idea of freedom is free markets. Our idea of freedom is that everyone's going to be better off if we destroy the state. And they pretended to be. And this is, again, this is something that came up in Egypt. This is something that is once more familiar throughout the decade. If you take this very wide lens that I did, they pretended to be all the things that the original group was. They pretended to be autonomous and leaderless and digitally coordinated and grassroots, but they weren't. Right. They had clear financing. They had a clear goal. They wanted to transform the state and basically destroy it. Push it in a more neoliberal direction, or at least destroy parts of the state that they thought were superfluous. And this, the ability for a huge influx of people in the center of the financial capital of South America to push a left-wing protest to the right is now sort of obvious if you think about it, right? You know, there's this phrase that Zeynep Tufekci, Turkish sociologist, riffs on in one of her books. You know, there's a riffing herself on a phrase from the 60s. You know, what if there was a war? What if they had a war and nobody showed up? Her riff on that is, well, what if they had a protest and everybody showed up? What if you had a protest and literally 100% of the United States participates? Well, then the protest is basically going to reflect the belief. It's just going to be the United States, but instead of inside of their house, they're outside of their houses. And so because the selection of the terrain of struggle by this Brazilian protest group was the main thoroughfare in downtown Sao Paulo, when the mainstream media called upon sort of center-right, sort of common sense, Facebook dad type politics started to be reflected on the streets, this pushed the protest to the right. The media saying that they were about anti-corruption sort of made them about anti-corruption, and anti-corruption seemed to be seen as synonymous with opposition to the left-leaning Workers' Party. Because again, and this is a fundamental point that I try to establish going back to the history of protest, and protest in the way that we understand it since the second half of the 20th century has not been around forever. I think that protest always has some relationship to media. Protest of the type that we understand it now didn't exist before mass media. Because, you know, by necessity, this first protest of 3,000, 4,000, 5,000 people in Brazil could only grow to millions of people if there was the mass media, either social mass media or legacy mass media, reproducing words and images from this small part of Sao Paulo where most people physically were not there, right? They were going to find out about it through the media. And if the media was saying, well, this is what it is, then that not only changed the way protests were understood in the rest of the world, it actually changed the concrete configuration of the uprising on the ground. And this is something we saw in North Africa as well.
1: Right. And of course, social media at the time was hailed by many as being the sort of liberatory tool that would allow for the mobilization of people on a mass scale for progressive change. This idea that an idea which has obviously waned, that social media could drive democratic movements. With what you saw in Brazil and elsewhere, how did social media actually allow these kind of usurping right-wing organizations to shape how people even thought of the movements themselves, who, you know, who owned them and who claimed them in the realm of social media.
0: Yeah, I mean, it's interesting because part of what you say is still true, right? I mean, social media did help to facilitate mobilizations on a mass scale. It just turned out that anybody could do this, not just, you know, the good guys, no matter whoever it was that your idea of the good guys was. This, it was really, really widespread in 2011. And again, I remember it, but it's hard to explain it to people that weren't there, that didn't live through this. There was really widespread belief that the internet was going to make the world, you know, social media was going to make the world more free, more democratic, and more transparent. And however you interpreted that, it was going to go your way. By the middle of the 2010s, it started to become clear that maybe something was wrong, that actually social media highlights certain types of narratives and not others. It can be used by powerful actors, just like any other tool can be used. Or maybe it has built-in biases. Maybe it shows people certain types of things because it just wants to keep you engaged for as long as possible. And then now it's quite clear that, I think, in my view, for-profit social media is just owned by oligarchs that are pushing their own ideological agenda, right? I mean, this became wildly clear with Elon Musk's acquisition of Twitter and then his quite brazen and proud, you know, and he wasn't trying to disguise what he was doing, use of this social network to get Trump elected and then get himself a place overseeing part of the most powerful government that's ever existed. So social media, I think, does make mobilization easier than ever. Kwame Ture of the Black Panther Party has this famous speech that I think you can watch on YouTube where he makes a distinction between organization and mobilization. And I think in the 2010s, mobilization became easier than ever and organization became more difficult than ever. Thinking of the United States specifically, but this is generalized, I think civil society is quite atomized and individualized. There are not a lot of concrete organic connections between citizens. There's not the types of organizations that would have been the automatic protagonists for social struggle back in the 20th century. And so what seemed to sort of fix this problem was, you can have an apparently spontaneous, rapidly assembled protest that consists of basically millions of people reacting to the same thing. Basically, everybody's upset about the same thing that they've seen on the internet. And as I've already said, it wasn't that it just didn't work. Going back to the number of cases that I limited myself to, the apparently spontaneous, leaderless, digitally coordinated mass protest created real opportunities. In some cases, you had the dictator jumping on a plane and fleeing the country. In other cases, in less pronounced ones, and Brazil might be one, Turkey is one, governments realized, or even maybe wanted, in some cases, they realized they had to give in to the streets somehow or another. And I do believe that Dilma Rousseff in Brazil really wanted to. She came up from a history of dissident struggle, and she wanted to do something. She wanted to give in to the streets somehow. But after these opportunities were created, in none of the cases that I looked at in my book, did the revolt actually take advantage of them. It was always some other actor. In some cases, it was some imperialist intervention. It was some foreign power, including sometimes the United States, that reacted to what it saw as an opportunity on the ground. In other cases, it was local elites that saw opportunity. In other cases, it was pre-existing political formations that were sort of waiting in the wings. In other cases, it was right-wing social movements, right-wing civil society organizations. And in the cases when the people that do take advantage of the opportunities are the enemies of the original organizers, this is experienced as defeat. And in some cases, the people that do take advantage of these opportunities are somehow allies. They're somehow more or less from the same side of politics as the people on the streets. And Chile is probably the best example of that. South Korea, late 2016, is another example. And in these cases, when you have someone that's more or less on your team taking advantage of the opportunities, this can be experienced as a relative or moderate victory. So a lot of the book tries to understand, well, why is it that this particular form of protest not only becomes possible, becomes the easiest thing to do. Why is it so good at this first, this part A, and why does it fail so miserably and after the opportunity presents itself?
1: Well, let's talk more about that. So the protests of the 2010s, these global mass protest movements, many of them were marked by their horizontality. And on reflection, there's been quite a bit of criticism, which you also share, of those movements, that they made themselves vulnerable, that they were not up to the task of fending off these attempts, mainly successful attempts to take them over. You quote David Graeber saying that horizontalism does not work in a war, and that in the teens, in this mass protest decade, what elites, what people on the right were ready to bring was a kind of war against the protesters, and that they really had just did not have the capacity to fend them off. And sometimes in the case of Brazil and the fight over free public transportation that then morphed into this mass protest, that the organizers, those initial organizers, were uneasy about imposing their leadership. So I guess I wanted to ask you, how much do you think the failure of these movements to resist that kind of takeover had to do with their horizontal nature and a kind of reticence about leadership, or, you know, an anxiety around vanguardism? And how much of it, if that can be sorted out, also just comes from the disproportionate resources and power that the protesters had as they initiated these movements, and then those like the libertarian right-wingers in Brazil who would and did take things over?
0: Yeah, I think that's a really good question. It's important. I think that the horizontality, I'm going to start with the last bit of your question. The question of the reticence about vanguardism is relevant for some parts of the protests. In some cases, you have horizontalists. You have people that really believe, and this is the case in Brazil, this group, the Movimento Passe Livre, they were fully committed to horizontalism as a guiding principle. And a lot of them would now say, or have said to me in interviews, that they were dogmatically committed to horizontalism to their detriment at some moments. But they believed in this as an ideal. They knew what it was. They used the word. It guided their practice. In other cases, you don't have so much reticence about vanguardism. You don't have so much horizontalism as you have concrete horizontality, right? So if you look at the all of the people on the streets in Tahrir Square, the number of them that were sort of self-consciously horizontalist was quite small. But what you did have was a certain type of horizontal, concrete horizontal mass of people that has come together that is possible to be accumulated in a short period of time. And people at the very least believe that this type of revolt can be possible. So in some cases, it's not that there's a moral refusal to embrace any kind of leadership, but there's simply no mechanism for truly collective action. There simply just isn't a way to quickly coordinate. How is it that we, as millions of people that don't know each other and essentially came together in reaction to something we saw in media in the last three to five days, how do we make a decision as to what we're all going to do, what the next steps are going to be? How can we fill a power vacuum? Can we fill a power vacuum? Can we form a sort of transitional provisional government? You had a mix of both. You had a mix of a refusal and an inability to sort of create representative structures or to act in a way that might be called vanguardist by the anti-authoritarian left. And David Graeber, as you point out, he has this analysis, which I think is really interesting. And I want to make clear that I really have learned a lot from his works. The book ends up picking on one line from an essay that he wrote, I think in 1999, 2001, called The New Anarchists, that ends up being sort of prophetic in a way that could never... darkly prophetic in a way that you can't really blame him for. And Graeber is probably one of the most eloquent defenders of the idea that the ends of a protest movement do not matter. It is simply the organizational form that matters. It is the means. The means is everything. If we have a truly democratic structure within the movement now, it doesn't really matter what we're asking for, and it doesn't really matter what the relationship to some long-term project is. And he says, yes, you know, anarchist organizational tactics don't do well in war, but we're not in a war. And what turned out, and again, this was part of the unexpected success of, let's say, post-Graeber revolts in the 2010s, is that they got so many people onto the streets. They were so successful that elites believed that it was worth going to war. And this is the tragic thing about the history of counter-revolutions. A true revolution doesn't need to be underway for a counter-revolution to be launched. All that is required is for existing elites, existing imperialist forces, to believe that their interests are threatened and to choose to launch a counterattack. So I do think, and this isn't just me, Reddit, for the book, I carried out something like 240 interviews in 12 countries and speaking with a lot of people that put together these movements, put together the mass protests that exploded in proportions that they never had conceived of. They did come to the conclusion that this particular form, this type of concrete horizontality, was particularly vulnerable to co-optation or hijacking, or could be easily victimized by counter-revolution, right? So if on the one hand, a diffuse protest of this type cannot form a power vacuum when the dictator jumps on a plane and heads to another country, often what happens is the military steps in or some other group steps in and puts together some kind of a government. In the less dramatic cases, when the government is coming to the streets and saying, okay, great, you win, what do you want? Or at least not you win, but what can I give you? We can resolve this. If this form of protest was unable to articulate a set of demands in the way that historically a labor union would have, right? So you shut down the factory, you bring the boss to his knees, but you don't have to convince him that you're right. He just needs to believe that if he gives you something, that you will go back to work. And then you will if you get a raise that's good enough or you get the benefits that you want. But often in the 2010s, it was impossible concretely for the people in the streets to come together and elaborate a set of demands that would allow the leader to believe that if he or she, usually he, gave in to them, that things would go back to normal. Certainly when you had war, when you had some country in the neighborhood and the U.S. backed or the U.S. supported Saudi invasion of Bahrain is probably the most dramatic example of this. Certainly a diffuse, apparently spontaneous and leaderless protest of this type in the 2010s proved very, very vulnerable to actual war. And we did get, unfortunately, not just political war, not just metaphorical war, but often as response to the protests of the 2010s, real, violent, murderous war.
1: I'm speaking with journalist Vincent Bevins. I'm Sasha Lilly, and this is Against the Grain. We're discussing his book, If We Burn, The Mass Protest Decade and the Missing Revolution. Well, staying with the question of the strengths and weaknesses of the protest form of these mass protests, initially inspired by the Egyptians and spreading around the world, Occupy and so many others in the global South. One of the things that also appeared to be seen in a number of these cases, and certainly the U.S., was a focus and replication of tactics that were not part of a larger strategy. In the United States, that seems to be a recurring problem anyway, that there's not a lot of energy put into thinking about organizational strategy, which of course can be quite hard. And so often tactics become a stand-in for a broader strategy, in a sense, a substitute for strategy, and at times a kind of fetish around those forms. So with an Occupy, one saw almost an unwillingness to sort of let go of the tactic of holding public space, or it couldn't be seen within a larger strategy of like, okay, what do we do next? How do we leverage power? Was this a problem that you saw elsewhere globally in these mass protests?
0: Yeah, absolutely. And that's a really good summary of two issues that emerge, I think, in the 2010s. Absolutely. You know, the confusion of tactics with strategy, the fetishization of certain forms. What comes out in, let's say, the bigger and more dramatic cases that I ended up looking at, the cases where a particular tactic seemed to really work, is two things. As we get through the decade, it turns out that it's not only that a tactic must be subsumed into a larger strategy to be coherent, it's that A tactic can be subsumed into basically any strategy. There's nothing ontologically inherently progressive about any tactic. Like, fascists can do protests. They do protests. Fascists can block roads. They do it all the time. That's how they tend to try to create military coups in the Latin American context. Political tactics can be employed by people of all ideological stripes. And in the 2010s, you get an Islamist movement in Indonesia trying to imprison an elected official for some fake news blasphemy that he had committed, apparently, according to a manipulated Facebook video, replicating the same tactics that had been associated with the progressive left in the beginning of the 2010s. Again, in the Brazilian context, from 1964, from the beginning of the U.S.-backed dictatorship to around 2013, the streets seemed to belong to progressives. You know, democracy is in the streets. The streets, the direct action gets the goods. Well, if you look at what made the U.S.-backed dictatorship possible in the first place in Brazil, it was huge amounts of protests in the streets, middle class, right-wing protests. So anybody can do a tactic. And so the idea that a tactic is inherently good or enough on its own falls apart if you take this wide historical lens, which I choose to employ in the 2010s, because tactics are used by everybody. And going back to the first point that you made, when it was the case that the tactic was employed by, let's say, people that a lot of readers of the book might be sympathetic to, when a tactic is employed successfully, often the unexpected success of this tactic, and this is something that comes up in quite, you know, it takes a lot for my interviewees to think so critically about what happened and what went wrong. And often, you know, I had the privilege of just basically sitting down with 200 to 240 really intelligent people that had sort of thought very hard about these things for 10 years. And they just sort of handed me these little jewels that I could put into the book. But over and over, in quite dramatic and tragic ways, people said, we became experts, for example, at the raucous street revolt. We became experts at creating a popular revolt. But when the popular revolt actually came, we had no idea what we were supposed to do next. We planned every single moment of the march that we had. We planned every single interaction with the media that we were going to have, with the idea that we lit the match and we're just going to walk off the stage. Well, we did light the match and we walked off the stage, and then somebody else walked on. And to our horror, it was our enemies, right? And so this came up very often, is that we thought, oh, if we just caused enough disruption, enough destabilization to unhinge, to rattle, or to even unseat the given leader, well, then something good will happen, obviously. You know, how could, I mean, and again, I really believed this too. If you would have asked me in 2011, deep down in my heart, I would have believed, well, how could it be possible that millions of people with good intentions come together in the streets bravely, overthrowing or changing a government, and things don't get better at all, that things get worse? But it turned out that popular revolt open the door for somebody else to walk in. And when these groups walked off the stage, they didn't have a strategy as to how to transform what came next. They, as I said earlier, they were either unwilling or unable to step into the power vacuum, or unwilling or unable to coordinate in a truly collective way to take that next step. So this is something that I heard over and over. We had never planned for that. And I think partially because they never thought that they would be successful.
1: Looking back from our present, in places like Brazil, where following these mass protests, at the end of the decade, you end up with Jair Bolsonaro, a military officer and extreme authoritarian, as the head of the Brazilian government. When you look at that trajectory, and of course, I'm sure there are things that are particular to Brazil, as there are things particular to the United States, but when you see the rise of the right, do you see, as somebody who has written extensively about counter-revolution, that, you know, you don't have just ever protests or mass social change on the left without some kind of response from the forces of reaction. Do you see in any way the rise of the right now as connected in response to those protests of the earlier part of the teens? Is it more complicated than that? How do you understand that in terms of the surge and upsurge of movements and reaction?
0: Yes, I think my answer to the first part of the way that you elaborated that question is absolutely, I think you put it really well. I think that going back to an earlier question that you asked me, you asked what was common across different national contexts. And I said probably 2008, probably social media. I think one thing that is generalized in the global system and is somehow below the surface in many of the mass revolts of the 2010s is what I, not just me, call a crisis of representation or a crisis of hegemony. And how does this manifest itself? In the streets, it might manifest itself with the slogan, "You don't represent us." But I mean, this is not just radicals that think this. This is everybody sort of agrees that elites do not represent the people that are supposed to be representing in the way that they historically have and that they should. If you ask people, do you feel represented by existing politicians for the last 15 years? They've said no. If you ask center of the road, very serious empirical political scientists, they will also say, actually, existing elites respond to economic interests far more than they respond to regular people. Actually, they don't respond to regular people at all unless major economic interests also want something similar. So I think that in many ways, the protests of the 2010s were a response to this crisis of representation, of saying, you don't represent us, but often not going much further than that, is to go into the streets and said, you, I reject your supposed representation of us as citizens. And I think that the rise of the populist far right, or the extreme right on the global stage in the second half of the 2010s, offers a set of very, very pernicious and dangerous and unsatisfactory answers to those real questions. They respond to that crisis of representation with a set of quote-unquote solutions that will only make it worse. So they're responding to something real, right? This is, you know, you couldn't create a political movement entirely out of thin air, right? The new extreme right movements around the world, they sometimes get right what is wrong. They notice that people don't feel represented, and then they provide them with a dangerous and horrifying solution to that real problem. And I think that's also mixed up with the internet. I do think that for-profit social media has scrambled the way that discourse works in what is left of our democracies. I think that has privileged certain types of very provocative, eye-catching statements. And you end up with, yes, the deformed inversion of the 2011 movement taking power in the second half of the 2010s, because it's a group of people that don't just reject the old representation. They say, well, I'll just fix it by me just seizing power for me and my cronies. And unfortunately, they have not been unwilling or unable to actually seize that power. They have seized it.
1: Vincent Bevins, you were talking about the case of Brazil and the mass movements that flourished there in 2013 and beyond, the way that the libertarian right at the time co-opted that to be their own protest movements. Can you trace what happened in Brazil subsequent to that, how that period led into the rise of Bolsonaro, and then how he was eventually kicked out by the Workers' Party that had been in power in 2013 when those protest movements had taken place, then were out of power, obviously, in complicated circumstances? Can you trace the sequence of events that happened, which at least at this moment have led to Brazil not having an authoritarian leader at the helm?
0: The mass protests of June 2013 effect a 30% drop in Dilma's approval ratings and in the approval for left-leaning President Dilma Rousseff, which is very strange because none of the protests are actually about the executive branch. She barely wins in 2014. In 2016, as a anti-corruption crusade begins to mount around Brazil's political class, she is impeached in a case that I think is quite farcical. I think it's right to call it a parliamentary coup. I think that right-wing members of Congress thought that they could save their hides by getting rid of the president. And then so they impeached her on a technicality. This created a unelected and incredibly unpopular government, the Michel Temer government from 2016 to 2018, which never has more than like 8 or 9% approval. No one voted for this guy. Nobody would have. And into this crater, this like crisis after crisis of Brazilian democracy, walks Jair Bolsonaro, a figure from the extreme right, who has spent the last 30 years in Congress praising the military dictatorship, saying it was good to torture and murder dissidents under the U.S.-backed dictatorship, being incredibly provocative and mostly being ignored. He steps into this this vacuum, forms an alliance with economic elites in the country, takes advantage of this anti-corruption drive, which turns out to have been working with the United States government secretly the whole time. And he forms an extreme right government in 2019. Now, COVID comes and he's very bad at being the president. He's mismanaging the economy. He's doing a horrible job of managing the pandemic. He's cycling through. I mean, these are health ministers that he's appointed himself, but he's cycling through them as they continue to quit. And he loses the alliance that he's formed with economic elites in the country. I think that if he had managed to deliver decent economic growth for the richest Brazilians, there would have been a real chance that he would have pulled off the right-wing coup that he made no secret of wanting to carry out. But he had lost economic elites, and those economic elites tend to have the ear of Washington. Joe Biden did not get behind a right-wing coup in Brazil, as many as U.S. governments usually do. I think that it wouldn't have served. They believed it wouldn't have served U.S. interests. I think that even the Brazilian ruling class was getting tired of Bolsonaro. And at the same time, you had Brazilian civil society, which Bolsonaro had tried to destroy, but had not really succeeded in destroying. And I have an article that is out now in the Nation on the landless workers movement, which is one of the really strong social movements in Brazil that activated its 2,000 members to feed starving people, to provide resistance to Bolsonaro. Unions came together. There was a progressive sort of pro-democratic, anti-fascist, popular front led by the Workers' Party in the 2022 election, bringing Lula back and trying to get together all of the parts of Brazilian civil society, all the organizations that managed to survive the dark years of reaction and just get Lula over the line to win his third election. Now, it's become even more clear that, I mean, it was already clear in 2022, but it's become even more clear since then that Jair Bolsonaro and the rest of the extreme right really tried to overthrow democracy. There was an assassination plan targeting now President Lula, and the Bolsonaro family is absolutely banking on its what it believes to be its friendship with Donald Trump as a way to get back into power. The Bolsonaro family has been trying for a very long time to associate itself publicly and privately with the Trump family, and they want to make the case that actually they're being persecuted in Brazil, that Bolsonaro should not be prosecuted for these crimes. But for now, Brazilian society just barely came together and managed to pull off. I mean, I was there. It was an incredibly emotional night when we realized that they actually won back the country, that Lula actually won in 2022, and things are still not great, but things feel a lot more stable than they did a few years ago under Bolsonaro in Sao Paulo and the rest of the country.
1: I want to end by asking you what lessons can be drawn for the left from all of this. The horizontalism of those who were self-consciously horizontal, though you also describe all sorts of movements that weren't ideologically horizontal, but just were. But that horizontalism for those who embraced it was partially a reaction to the failure of social democracy on the one hand and small, undemocratic, sectarian, leftist groups on the other. So, you know, the left has really struggled around this question of organization for a while. Of the activists that you talked to, what lessons have people drawn about these really difficult questions, especially, you know, in the context of the threat of the right?
0: I not only asked all these people around the world, you know, what happened and why did it happen this way and what did you want and what did you get? I asked them what lessons they thought they had learned. The answer that I heard most often was to organize. And of course, the question of what that means is an entirely new one. But taking a very wide and global perspective once more, as I choose to do so in this book, reveals that small sectarian leftist groups are not the only types of organizations out there historically or indeed at the moment right now. There are ways to act in truly collective fashions that do not reproduce all of the old errors of the past. But again, when you get in the game of politics, when you get in the game of trying to change the world, there is always the chance that you can mess up. There's always the chance that you can reproduce some historical error. You can be worse than the thing that you're trying to change. And there's no organizational form. There's no tactic you can fetishize. There's no one weird trick you can do that can get you out of that problem. That problem is irresolvable in politics. You have to always be paying attention to how democratic you are and what you're really doing. There's no shape of your organization that magically allows you to sidestep that issue.
1: Vincent Bevins, thank you so much.
0: Thank you for having me.
1: I've been speaking with the author of If We Burn, The Mass Protest Decade and the Missing Revolution. Vincent Bevins is a journalist, also the author of The Jakarta Method, Washington's Anti-Communist Crusade, and the Mass Murder Program that Shaped Our World. You've been listening to Against the Grain. I'm Sasha Lilly. Thanks so much for listening, and please tune in again next time.
2: An Honest Budget by Michael J. Dunleavy includes five guiding principles. 1, expenditures cannot exceed existing revenue. 2, the budget is built on core functions that impact a majority of Alaskans. 3, maintain and protect our reserves. 4, the budget does not take additional funds from Alaskans through taxes or the PFD. 5, it must be sustainable, predictable, affordable. Sustainable, predictable, affordable. Sustainable, predictable, affordable, the faces that you cut, the faces that you cut, the faces that you cut. Expenditures cannot exceed existing revenue. The faces that you cut, expenditures cannot consider the existing, the living, the breathing, the homeless, the hungry, our elders, the hurt. The hurt, the faces that you cut. The budget is built on core functions that impact a majority of Alaskans. The faces that you cut. The budget is built to break our core functions. The budget doesn't care about morality. An honest budget is not an honest function for the living, the breathing, the homeless, the hungry, our elders, the hurt. The hurt, the faces that you cut, maintain and protect our reserves. The faces that you cut, maintain and protect your reserves of oil, also death and active colonization. The faces that you cut, maintain and protect yourself and no one else, and certainly not the homeless, the hungry, our elders, the hurt. The hurt, the faces that you cut, the budget does not take additional funds from Alaska through taxes or the PFD. The faces that you cut, the budget does not take a bootstrap, a holster, or muscles of exceptionalism. Isms are not welcome, so do not try any honesty here in the wild, wild west, because calling this divisive isn't of itself divisive. Cuts are rational, didn't you know? We rent planes and fly to the gates of the Arctic and fuck up the earth and the people and our elders, the hurt. The hurt. Sustainable, predictable, affordable. Sustainable, predictable, affordable. Sustainable, predictable, affordable.
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0: Welcome to Between the Lines, presenting news and analysis of critical issues affecting our communities, the nation, and the world. I'm Scott Harris. This week we present Nathaniel Raymond of the Humanitarian Research Lab at the Yale School of Public Health, who talks about the humanitarian crisis in Sudan, demanding the international community do more to stop the genocide there. Raya Jarrar, advocacy director with the group Democracy for the Arab World Now, who assesses the escalating U.S. war on Iran, now focused on control of the Strait of Hormuz, and whether or not peace talks are likely to resume. And Dr. Diljit Singh, president of Physicians for a National Health Program, who discusses increasing dissatisfaction with America's costly for-profit health care and growing support for a Medicare for All universal health care system. But first, we begin with a summary of some of the week's underreported news stories.
1: The Obama administration's program for deferred action for childhood arrivals, or DACA, launched in 2012, is designed to protect undocumented immigrants who came to America as children from deportation. Now, DACA dreamers face growing hostility from the Trump administration. Hundreds of DACA recipients have been arrested by federal immigration enforcement, and several have been deported over the last year amid Donald Trump's mass deportation campaign. Though the White House has said it's targeting immigrants with criminal records, a Guardian newspaper analysis from earlier this year found 77% of people who entered deportation proceedings in 2025 had no criminal conviction. More than 500,000 active DACA recipients from nearly 200 different countries reside in the U.S. Donald Trump attempted to eliminate the DACA program during his first term, but was ultimately blocked by the U.S. Supreme Court in 2020. Despite the ruling, litigation against the DACA program continues, and the administration has remained focused on targeting program recipients through new work restrictions and processing delays, which immigration advocates say are pushing recipients out of the workforce, jeopardizing the stability of working families, employers, and local economies. The oceanic climate pattern known as El Niño, which boosts temperatures across the globe, is underway according to U.S. weather forecasters. Meteorologists around the world warn that this year's El Niño could be the most disruptive yet this century. Higher temperatures will trigger extreme weather events, including both droughts and heavy rains, that are likely to harm agricultural production and cause food insecurity. The GRIST reports the last El Niño in 2024 contributed to that year being the hottest on record. As El Niño interacts with the additional warming and moisture in our atmosphere caused by climate change, many subsistence farmers in Africa and other poor regions around the world will be vulnerable. The threat to farmers this year is compounded by the U.S. war on Iran that closed the Strait of Hormuz, creating fertilizer shortages and price hikes. For decades, Ireland has declined NATO membership and spent little on its armed forces. Ireland's military neutrality has a long, complex history rooted in hundreds of years of British occupation and the Irish War of Independence and the subsequent Civil War. But embarrassed by its inability to deal with a drone incursion, during a visit by Ukrainian President Volodymyr Zelensky last December, the Irish government is desperate to avoid similar incidents when it assumes the rotating presidency of the European Council, the intergovernmental body that is the center of power in the European Union. Because Ireland is unable to handle security on its own, Dublin recently announced that it was engaging the French Navy to provide temporary air defense during important future European Council meetings. Dublin, which announced a 55% hike in military spending by 2030, also signed a military cooperation agreement with France in February. that would provide troop training, intelligence sharing, and sonar and radar systems, as well as military equipment, including armored vehicles. This week's news summary was compiled by Bob Nixon. For Between the Lines, I'm Anna Manzo.

0: Another humanitarian crisis is underway in war-ravaged Sudan. Last October, the city of Al-Farsha in North Darfur, in western Sudan, fell to the Rapid Support Forces, or RSF, the rebel army that's been battling against Sudan's military since 2023. The year-and-a-half siege of Al-Farsha led to widespread starvation and then the genocide of tens of thousands of black African residents of Darfur, including women and babies, in the city's maternity hospital. Now, the city of El Obeid, the capital of North Kordofan State in south-central Sudan, may also soon fall to the RSF. After an 18-month siege, more than 500,000 civilians in the city are in immediate jeopardy due to the RSF's escalating attacks and intensive drone strikes. Nathaniel Raymond, executive director of the Humanitarian Research Lab at the Yale School of Public Health, has been using satellite imagery to investigate the humanitarian crisis in the contested region. Between the Lines' Melinda Tuhu spoke with Raymond, who explains how this potential catastrophe differs from the genocide committed against the people of Al-Farsha last year. He also discusses which nations are supporting Sudan's warring armies and what can be done now to prevent another humanitarian disaster.
1: It's a dire humanitarian crisis in El Obeid. And El Obeid is its own situation, its own problem. What the RSF is trying to do in El Obeid is not related to the people who live there, which was the case in Al-Farsha. It's related to the strategic value of the road on the back end of El Obeid. El Obeid is a funnel. There's one road in and one road out. That road that goes out of the city from the southeast is currently controlled by the National Army of Sudan. And that road is very important because that road head at the back of El Obeid is the access point to the capital. Historically, El Obeid has been a stop on the Hajj for Muslims who've traveled from West Africa to Saudi Arabia for the annual pilgrimage to Mecca. So whoever controls El Obeid controls the road to Khartoum and Omdurman, the twin cities of the capital. And so what RSF is trying to do is to recapture the approach to be able to threaten the capital where Sudan armed forces have control.
2: This war in Sudan has been, in the Western media at least, portrayed as a civil war between the Rapid Support Forces and the Sudanese armed forces. I've been reading more recently that it's been called a proxy war. I've been hearing that the United Arab Emirates are supporting the RSF with all kinds of military aid. Who's supporting the Sudanese armed forces if this is in fact a proxy war?
1: Four nations are the primary backers: the Kingdom of Saudi Arabia, Egypt, Turkey, and Iran. The Russians have played both sides, and Wagner mercenaries have supported RSF, while the Kremlin has publicly supported the Sudan armed forces in exchange for access to Red Sea basing for their naval fleet. This war could end in 2 weeks' time if the United Arab Emirates pulled their support from the RSF. That doesn't deal with the fact that the Sudan armed forces have also committed war crimes, though in this conflict they've not committed genocide, we assess. And so there's the larger issue that the way the international community has handled this war by not addressing the backers of both sides and the weapon shipments has prevented a return to a transitional democratic government following the 2018-2019 revolutionary period.
2: In terms of like what could be done, it just feels like these international organizations are completely impotent or just not interested. I mean, what could the UN do? What could the African Union do?
1: Well, the war isn't ending for one reason. The U.S. and the United Kingdom have strategic defense partnerships with the UAE. The point is, as I testified to UK Parliament, that testimony discussed how the Foreign Office of the United Kingdom, which we've been deeply engaged with behind the scenes, had basically chosen to protect the relationship with the UAE over holding them accountable for arming a genocidal death squad.
2: It's not on most people's radar, this whole issue. But if people do learn more about it, is there anything that people can do, like people in the U.S., for example?
1: There's a lot people in the U.S. can do. If you watch the NBA finals with the Knicks, you would have seen Abu Dhabi, the logo of the capital of the United Arab Emirates, on the uniforms, and the Emirates airline on the floor of the Madison Square Garden. You can do two things if you're listening to this and you're angry and you

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1: That was Nathaniel Raymond, Executive Director of the Humanitarian Research Lab at the Yale School of Public Health. Learn more about the lab's investigations into the humanitarian crises in Sudan's civil war by visiting our Between the Lines website at btlonline.org. After the effective collapse of the U.S.-Iran 14-point Memorandum of Understanding, which on June 17th established a ceasefire and initiated a 60-day window to negotiate a permanent end to hostilities, both countries have now resumed missile and drone attacks across the region. After the U.S. launched airstrikes against Iran's coastal defense systems, Iran retaliated by attacking U.S. military sites in Bahrain and Jordan and struck two oil tankers from the United Arab Emirates. President Trump, who announced that the U.S. is reimposing a naval blockade of Iranian ports starting on June 14th, proclaimed that the U.S. will become the guardian of the Strait of Hormuz. The president, who pledged to decimate and destroy Iran if it carries out a reported assassination plot against him, backed off his earlier threat to impose a 20% toll on all cargo transiting the strait. Your reporter spoke with Raed Jarar, advocacy director with the group Democracy for the Arab World Now, or DAWN, which was founded by Saudi U.S.-based journalist Jamal Khashoggi before his assassination by the Saudi government in 2018. Here, Jarar assesses the escalation of the conflict, now focused on control of the Strait of Hormuz, and whether or not peace talks are likely to resume to avert all-out war.
2: The war was waged under the pretenses that Trump believed it's going to be another Venezuela, where he can change the Iranian regime in a couple of days, install a friendly Ayatollah, and then leave. And that didn't happen. So 60 days after the war, the United States had, and Israel, they had a military failure. They could not achieve with force what they wanted to achieve, which is the destruction of the Iranian government. In the case of Israel, it's the destruction of Iran as a state, as a country, as a people. They failed. So now they are negotiating this ceasefire agreement because they failed to get what they want to do through force. And of course, Trump and Netanyahu don't believe in ceasefire and they don't support peace. So we're seeing on a daily basis breaches of the ceasefire, in Israeli-style breaches of the ceasefire, the same way that Israel breached the ceasefire in Gaza and in Lebanon for months and years. They're doing the same with Iran now, almost daily breaches of the framework agreement, daily breaches of the ceasefire framework. I wouldn't say that the agreement is completely dead yet, because Trump and Iran still have a lot to lose if they go back to full-fledged war. So it is still grounded in some sort of an ongoing negotiations. But there is obviously a daily flare-up, more bombing and more killings that is happening. And overall, I wouldn't say the situation is very stable.
1: Absolutely not. You know, I wanted to ask you about some of the causes of why do you think this ceasefire agreement could not persist until they got a final agreement? They had 60 days to do it. There's a lot of speculation that Trump's erratic behavior, his unhinged and toxic rhetoric, and the incompetence of Jared Kushner, Trump's son-in-law, and his golfing buddy Steve Witkoff also contributed to the problems with these negotiations, where they've now fallen apart.
2: That's a generous read. I think it's worse than that, because I don't think what's going on is based on incompetence and, you know, unhinged comments. It is based on a malicious agenda by Israel. And Netanyahu didn't even try to hide any of this. He's very honest about it. He's honest that he would like to see this ceasefire agreement fail. He's against it. He's done everything possible to destroy it by attacking Lebanon. And when that front did not prevail, I think he is egging Trump on every day to see if that agreement could fail. Because Trump, he's actually not interested in having a war with Iran. It's not in his interest. It's not in

0: the United States interest whatsoever to go to war with Iran. And he was pulled into this war of aggression by Netanyahu, who has a very clear agenda to destroy Iran. He said he wants to go to war against Iran for the past 30 years, and he's fighting Iran with our blood and treasure, like he did with many other wars, including the Iraq war. So now Trump is getting to a point where this war is very costly on him, and he doesn't really want it. It's a difficult year for him. It's the midterm elections. There is, you know, World Cup going on in the U.S. He wanted to bring down the interest rate in the U.S. He wanted to do this. He wants to do that. And then this Iran war crossed the threshold that would make Trump stop going to war. And that's a very low threshold. It's inconvenience. You know, this war is an existential war for Iran. Iranians are fighting to protect their country, their identity, their culture. There is a lot on stake there, you know. And their threshold is very, very high. They're going to go to war and fight and fight and fight and, you know, tolerate lots of pain because it's an existential war for them. For the United States under Trump, this is a side... You know, it's a side quest. So for him, the inconvenience is a threshold to stop the war. That inconvenience was achieved. The oil prices went up, gas prices went up. There's a lot of headache. It became a headache. That's why he didn't want to continue the war. But now Netanyahu is egging him on every day, every day, every day. And, you know, as many people have said, including myself, we will see. This is the year to see if Trump is able to indeed prioritize the United States' interest over what Netanyahu is asking him to do.
1: 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Find more news and analysis on the U.S. war in Iran by visiting our Between the Lines website at btlonline.org.

0: The federal budget, passed by the Republican-controlled Congress and signed into law by Donald Trump a year ago in July, cut more than $1 trillion to Medicaid and Medicare over the next decade. These largest cuts to healthcare programs in U.S. history won't take effect until after this November's midterm election, but have already accelerated hospital closures in rural and impoverished areas across the country. When the GOP-controlled Congress refused to extend enhanced Affordable Care Act subsidies at the end of last year, average monthly premiums increased by 58 to 114%, forcing about 3 million people to drop their health insurance coverage. Recent polls find that a significant majority of Americans are dissatisfied with the U.S. healthcare system and highly concerned about rising costs. Addressing this crisis in U.S. healthcare, Physicians for a National Health Program joined a broad coalition of public policy groups and unions in June, urging policymakers, labor leaders, and grassroots organizers to unite behind Medicare for All legislation. Medicare for All would establish a tax-funded single-payer healthcare system that guarantees universal coverage for all U.S. residents, replacing private insurance and eliminating out-of-pocket costs. Your reporter spoke with Physicians for a National Health Program President, Dr. Diljit Singh, who discusses increasing dissatisfaction with America's healthcare system and growing support for Medicare for All, a system similar to what every other industrialized nation in the world has had for decades.
1: Everybody in America has earned access between taxes, between being born into our system, between working in this country. We all have earned healthcare, and we've earned healthcare that's high quality, that's easily accessible, you know, that gives us all the things we need to, you know, be healthier, can never get sick, all the preventive care things we need. But then if something horrible like ovarian cancer happens, you should have access to all the best medications and best surgical care and best treatment that's out there.
2: I think there's a broad agreement on that in the country, although the people with a profit making health insurance companies decidedly disagree, and they have a lot of power. They contribute enormous amounts of money in our politics in election time. Dr. Singh, on a more hopeful entry point to this discussion, tell us about Physicians for National Health Program's objective of establishing a single-payer health insurance system in the United States. And without going into all the incredible amount of complex details, how would it work for the average person?
1: You know, the way it would work would be just like you have, whether it's a Social Security card or whatever, you know, you could get health care anywhere by being here. You would not have copays. You would not have deductibles. There would not be any medical debt. You would have access to all the medications that are approved for whatever treatment. That would be it. It would be the same as right now when you turn 65, you automatically get Medicare. It would just, you're born, you're in America, you automatically have access to healthcare. And a lot of people worry, like, what on earth are we going to pay for that? I mean, not only do we not have a universal system, but even comparing ourselves to the most expensive universal systems out there, we spend twice as much per person. Right? So we're spending twice as much per person and still not covering everyone. If we imagine that right now, somewhere between 30 and 45 cents of every single healthcare dollar is wasted on something that is not healthcare, what would it be wasted on? Well, a big part of it is profit for those middlemen, those insurance companies, those pharmacy benefit managers, those people who stand between us and our healthcare. And then there's the administration that comes from, well, if it's Blue Cross Blue Shield, this is what we do. And if it's United, this is what we do. And well, you know, and I'm not in my home state. So what does it mean when I'm here in Michigan instead of Washington, D.C., et cetera? So we'd eliminate all that waste. And it's very clear the Congressional Budget Office, nonpartisan organizations have done the research. We have the money in our system right now to not only cover everybody, but give everybody vision care, right? How do we decide eyes aren't part of basic health care? To give everybody dental, how do we decide our mouths or mental, right? All of those things could easily be covered using the amount of money right now that's in our healthcare system, but that's instead going to profit for organizations who make that money by denying us the healthcare that we should have access to.
2: This year in particular, I've heard a lot of discussion from voters as they're being interviewed. There's some polling data that maybe you could talk about, but it seems that there's more open disgust and anger about the failure of our healthcare system than I've heard in quite some time. And you're hearing more Democratic congressional candidates in particular acknowledging the serious crisis in the U.S. healthcare system and the need for new policies. From where you sit, are you hearing from your PNHP member physicians that there is a surge of support for policies like Medicare for All this year?
1: I'll tell you, Scott, I have two perspectives on that. I can talk about physicians, but first I'm going to talk about patients, right? I'm a gynecologic oncologist. I take care of women with ovarian cancer, cervical cancer, endometrial cancer. It is a rare encounter that I have with a patient that they don't have some financial or cost-related issue. Maybe they couldn't fill their nausea medicine. Maybe they didn't get their CAT scan on time. Maybe they skipped their last visit with me because they still have to pay off a certain amount to the clinic, right? Literally, it is the rare patient that doesn't bring up this issue with me, that the cost of healthcare is something that they worry about, or they're trying to balance the cost of their ovarian cancer care against their husband's diabetes care or their kid's asthma care, right? Like all of that, people are just done. People are done. We in America have earned access to easy to get to high quality, trustworthy healthcare. I think that every single person running for office is having to confront this issue. And the thing that we have to be good about, and that we are believers at Physicians for a National Health Plan, is we just have to help people understand we don't need insurance companies, right? They don't bring any value added. So I think there is, I think this is our best chance ever. I think we've had the most people understanding and pushing back on going, you know, into debt and understanding that the rest of the world has something we don't.
2: That was Dr. Diljit Singh, president of Physicians for a National Health Program. Learn more about the U.S. healthcare crisis and Medicare for All legislation by visiting our Between the Lines website at btlonline.org.

0: 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Thanks for listening on WOOL in Bellows Falls, Vermont, WDRT in Viroqua, Wisconsin, KGVC in Chickaloon, Alaska, dozens of other community radio stations across the U.S. and abroad, and wherever you get your favorite podcasts. Our theme music was written by Richard Hill and performed by Mikata. This week's program was produced by Susan Bramhall, Mary Hunt, Anna Manzo, Bob Nixon, Melinda Tuhus, and Jeff Yates. For Between the Lines, I'm Scott Harris.
1: I'm Dr. Anthony Lizerwitz, and this is Climate Connections. In coastal southwest Louisiana, seas are rising, land is sinking, and hurricanes are intensifying. So to help reduce the risk of flooding for homes in the region, the U.S. Army Corps of Engineers has offered to elevate up to about 1,000 eligible homes at no cost to homeowners. But since the program launched 3 years ago, just a fraction of homeowners have opted in. Allie Olsonowski of the Environmental Defense Fund helped run focus groups to learn how residents feel about the project.
2: Residents were cautiously optimistic that this was an opportunity that they would be able to take advantage of, make themselves safer.
1: But they have questions and concerns. For example, many want to know who will do the work or want confirmation that insurance rates won't go up. As she says, some people who felt abandoned by the government after past disasters are hesitant to put their faith in state or federal agencies. Her group is sharing this feedback with the Army Corps so the agency can take steps to address people's concerns.
2: There needs to be a concerted effort to build a presence, a relationship, and really trust in these communities before they will be comfortable opting in.
1: Climate Connections is produced by the Yale Center for Environmental Communication. To learn more about climate change, visit climateconnections.org.
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5: This month on Laura Flanders and Friends, we're centering disability and looking at the transformations that are happening all around in how we think about disability in all its many aspects through art, activism, culture, and community. Don't know the difference between disability rights and disability justice or where the disability justice movement came from? I'll talk with two leading activists about their long personal histories and how their birth, literally in the civil rights movement, propelled them forward. I'll also sit down with two visionary artists, one in theater, the other a choreographer, about their ideas of beauty, motion, identity, inclusion, and the invitations as well as the challenges that they are offering society. We'll hear from a Palestinian comedian with cerebral palsy who says that being disabled isn't even among her long list of problems. And we'll celebrate the life and legacy of the late, great MacArthur Genius Award winner Alice Wong with two of her closest collaborators in the work of challenging systemic ableism through storytelling. Finally, while with storytelling, we'll revisit a Peabody Award-winning documentary about a summer camp that helped to spark the movement that ultimately brought us the passage of the Americans with Disabilities Act. That's Laura Flanders and Friends. All month long, we're celebrating the ongoing disability revolution.
6: Disability wasn't shunned, it wasn't mocked, it wasn't bullied. I grew up in a society that very much believed that, like, disability was a natural part of life. We are a fun people. We are an alive people. We love life. And what we've been portrayed throughout history is these uncivilized barbarians that hate people more than we love our children. I can't tell you just how terrifying it is being disabled in America right now.
7: If you're like me, you have spent a good amount of the last year doom-scrolling images from hell. Israel's U.S.-backed war on Gaza, the West Bank, now Lebanon, and all places, it seems, where there might be Palestinians, has filled our social media feeds with the worst images imaginable. Dead babies, starving adults, journalists assassinated in the very act of reporting, ancient places flattened and burned. Amidst all the horror, one person's social media feed has popped up and made me smile. She calls Palestine her happy place, her home village the most beautiful place on earth, and her posts from there have reflected that in all their love and bitter humor and heartbreak this year. Here's one.
6: We are back in Dahisha refugee camp. You loved the video last time. I'm going to give you more. People ask me all the time, why are you going to Palestine right now? I'm here right now because this is my happy place. That's right. Palestine is my happy place. Even with every single oppressive, violent thing that's happening, this is still the best place on earth.
7: Maysoon Zayid is an actor and comedian, Princeton fellow, disability activist. She lives with cerebral palsy. She's Palestinian, the co-founder of the Arab American Comedy Festival, and the author of a recently released graphic novel, Shiny Misfits, for which the musician Dave Matthews recorded the audiobook. She has become an expert, as she puts it, in making funny during a genocide. She's also paid a price. To tell us more about all of it, I am happy to welcome Maysoon Zayid to Laura Flanders and Friends. Maysoon, I am so happy to have you here.
6: I love being invited. Nobody invites me to anything these days, so this is a real treat for me.
7: Well, to give people a little sense of your history, here's a clip of Maysoon's 2014 TED Talk.
6: I don't want anyone in this room to feel bad for me, because at some point in your life, you have dreamt of being disabled. Come on a journey with me. It's Christmas Eve. You're at the mall. You're driving around in circles looking for parking. And what do you see? 16 empty handicap spaces. And you're like, God, can't I just be a little disabled? Also, I gotta tell you, I got 99 problems and palsy is just one. If there was an oppression Olympics, I would win the gold medal. I'm Palestinian, Muslim, I'm female, I'm disabled, and I live in New Jersey.
7: That was Maysoon's TED Talk from 2014, which, as I understand it, I think was the most watched TED Talk of that year. So as you say there, Maysoon, you grew up in New Jersey. How did you grow your love for Palestine as you did?
6: So I was born and raised in New Jersey, but I spent every single summer in Palestine. So I do a joke on stage where I say my friends would go to Jersey Shore and I would go live in a war. And so every single summer we went and lived back home with my grandmothers, with my aunts, with my cousins. We farmed land. We washed our own clothes. We didn't have internet. We didn't have TV. And that's where that love came from, because I got to live two completely separate existences. And as a disabled kid, I just liked Palestine a lot more than Jersey.
7: Why? How come?
6: Well, first of all, I wasn't the only disabled kid. Like, it was very isolating in New Jersey because my parents fought to have me mainstream before the Americans with Disabilities Act was ever even passed. And so I was the only visibly disabled kid in my school growing up. But in Palestine, there were other disabled kids, and disability wasn't shunned. It wasn't mocked. It wasn't bullied. I grew up in a society that very much believed that, like, disability was a natural part of life and that all things from God was good. And, you know, kind of a centerpiece of how I raised was that I wasn't a mistake, that this was all by design, you know.
7: Your parents sound like pretty incredible people, and you have followed in that tradition, sending that message to people who might feel that they are outliers with your new book, Shiny Misfits, which I should say was recently announced as a Read Across America book.
6: Read Across America is a huge, like, amazing thing, because it's the National Educators of America, and they choose 12 books a year from each, like, category. And the reason I think it's so important that it was chosen for Read Across America is because Shiny Misfits is not your conventional middle grade book. First of all, it's a comic book. And secondly, your center character is a Muslim disabled kid.
7: And how'd you get Dave Matthews to do the audiobook?
6: I was a huge Dave Matthews Band fan. And then I had the privilege of doing a movie with Dave Matthews. He is even cooler than he seems on stage. He's even funnier. He's even realer. And he's extraordinarily intelligent, empathetic, and a real cheerleader. I wrote the cat rhyming because I knew that I wanted Dave Matthews to voice it.
7: To get a sense of Dave Matthews playing the cat, here's a bit of that audiobook from Shiny Misfits.
8: Maria says I have the handwriting of a serial killer.
9: Someday I shall meet this Maria, and I'll put an end to her verbal diarrhea.
8: Why can't I just type? Nobody writes in cursive anymore.
10: The pencil point snaps.
9: Your mother handwrites every thank you note. She is quite literally the cursive ghost.
7: It's a great book, and it's being described as about fame, friendship, not fitting in. It's friendly for neurodivergent audiences.
6: The cover is tactile so that people, you know, with autism or neurodivergent can kind of use it as a stim while they're reading it. The font was designed by my incredible illustrator, Shadia Amin, to be dyslexic friendly, because we didn't find any font that was dyslexic friendly. So she drew a font. We made sure that Bayan wasn't by herself, so that she wasn't the only disabled person in the book. There's an amputee, there's a wheelchair user, there's diabetics. And the best part of making it accessible was the audio descriptions. So when we were describing the skin tones of the different characters, it was a challenge. It was like, how do you describe a skin tone if you're not like Latino or Filipino or Arab? And so we got advice from the First Nations and we used elements. So in the audiobook, everybody's skin tone is an element. So you're like baked clay or opal or rose gold. And it was like one of the proudest moments of my life to like unlock how we do that.
7: That is so great. For those who don't know much about cerebral palsy, you have a quip in your TED talk, I remember, about you're not drunk, but your doctor is. Just remind folks why some people are affected by cerebral palsy.
6: So cerebral palsy is basically a traumatic brain injury that happens within the birthing process or shortly after birth or shortly before birth. So like you could have a stroke in utero, or in my case, I was deprived of oxygen. And it damages the part of your brain that controls coordination, and it's literally different in everyone. So depending on the damage, it's like some of us are nonverbal, some of us are more like facing difficulties walking, others have more difficulty with their hands, and that there's wheelchair users, and there's a whole spectrum of people with cerebral palsy. Mine, I joke on stage, it's very much inspired by Taylor Swift. So I shake it like Taylor Swift. So I'm spastic, and I'm also an ambulatory wheelchair user, which means, yes, I can tap dance in heels on Broadway, but also sometimes I use a wheelchair. And it's not because I'm lazy or because I'm faking, but because it's like a wave of ability.
7: To jump back to Palestine for a minute, you have referred to war and genocide as a disabling event. Why?
6: It's a mass disabling event. So on a daily basis, we're hearing about the largest cohort of amputated children in modern history. When you've watched what we've watched and what you've survived, what we've survived and what we continue to try and survive with all odds against us has to do a job on your mental health. Hearing loss is extraordinarily affected in Palestine because of all the drones and the Apaches and the explosions and stuff. So this is a mass disabling event. And the way that I try to look at it positively is like, I've been a disability advocate my entire career. I've always used comedy to humanize and educate on disability. And like, this is the moment because the future of Palestine is disabled. And between life and death, there's disability. I don't think it's better to be dead than to be disabled. And I want us to create a viable, accessible future for this cohort of human beings that we have failed in the present.
11: This is Laura Flanders and Friends. Laura's guest is Maysoon Zayed, a comedian and unapologetic voice for disability rights and Palestinian identity. She's the author of the new graphic novel and audiobook, Shiny Misfits, that tells the story of Bay Ann, a disabled girl and her cat friend, narrated by musician Dave Matthews. Next, Laura asks Maysoon about resilience of Palestinians and how to talk about it without reducing their suffering. Later, in Laura's commentary, she'll share some thoughts about human shields and asks if we can shield one another here in the U.S. You'll definitely want to stick around for that. Want to see Maysoon in action? In Palestine or tap dancing on Broadway? You can on the TV Half Hour that streams at lauraflanders.org. While you're there, please subscribe to our weekly newsletter to receive information on all of our web exclusives, including the free podcast of our full uncut conversation from today's show. The show continues, but first here's Purpose Love by Julissa, released on Dorado Records.

0: Disabling has many aspects to it. And I know from my own family that one of the aspects is this kind of pitying that happens. Oh, you poor people. Oh, you poor thing. What can we do for you? I'm always taught as a reporter, we don't want to underplay what is happening. But at the same time, in so doing, we're sometimes making invisible the power of Palestinians, the beauty of the place, the history, the culture. And it's that mix that you brought so incredibly brilliantly to your Instagram feed this week, this year, for which I have so appreciated you. How do you balance those two things, pain and also incredible power and history?
1: I founded something called the New York Arab American Comedy Festival with my partner, Dino Bidala, my comedy partner, to combat the negative images of Arabs and Muslims in media post 9/11. And I've spent my entire career, not just this year, but for years, showing the beauty, the humanity, the comedy, the art, the food, the love, the romance, the sunsets, the Christmas of Palestine. And it felt like this year that it was all for naught, that when I would see other Palestinian artists, like artists I had known for 20 years, for the first time after the genocide began, we would cry because we felt like we had failed. And so my goal is no longer to show the humanity. My goal is now to document our lives, because existence is resistance. We are a fun people. We are an alive people. We love life. And what we've been portrayed throughout history is these, you know, these uncivilized barbarians that hate people more than we love our children. So I thought to myself, like, I just want people to see the Palestine I hang out in. I want people to see what I see. I want people to understand that these people are not separate. There's no two states. They live on top of each other. We are the labor. We are the working class. We're the ones who, unfortunately, build the settlements. We clean the houses. We work in the cafeterias. We pick the lettuce. It's just like the migrant class in this country.
0: Lots of people have loved your feed with all of its humor and heart, but others have not, including the folks at the social media platforms that have hosted some of this content. What's happened?
1: Everything I post gets reported, and I've been completely stripped of my ability to monetize. But it's interesting because I get reported, and it's because I know that people want to silence me, but that was not as disturbing as the amount of hate and bullying and violence I got throughout the election from people who were my former colleagues and friends, people who I shared stages and panels with. I was a delegate for Barack Obama in 2008. I was a Muslim surrogate for Hillary Clinton. I was a surrogate for Biden on disability and on women's stuff and Muslim American stuff, which I now count as my most shameful activity or moment in my life. Being associated with Joe Biden is something I will never live down, and I can't even confront myself. But the way we were bullied online during this election, because I wouldn't fall in line and endorse candidates that endorse genocide. And it was really shocking because I always knew half the country wanted me dead. But when I knew it was 99%, I thought, hey, I need to write a sequel to Shiny Misfits, because we're just not treating different people right in this country.
0: Well, I hope you do write a sequel for sure. And I hope that you let people know about your shows that you've taken to the stage. Those two have faced some challenges. You'll be coming to Joe's Pub in 2025.
1: So Disco's a brand new show that was supposed to be a television show, and it was killed and it was not greenlit. And now I'm taking it live to the stage. I'm going to tell you all about Disco. But as a stand-up comedian, I have sold out comedy clubs in New York City for 20 years, and those clubs canceled me. I had corporate gigs canceled. I had academic invitations rescinded. I no longer have anyone paying for my health insurance, which is bankrupting me. I had over $181,000 of work canceled. So like, not only are we being denied opportunities to perform, we're also having our livelihood decimated. But now I'm looking into possibly putting my cat Beyonce on OnlyFans. We'll see. But disco is my dream. So my dream in life was to be a host on The View, but they never gave me a seat ever. And so disco is The View after a really bad accent. It's a panel show hosted by a diverse cadre of disabled women, different, different types of disability. Some of us were born this way. Some of us were blessed to join the disco. And the reason I call the show Disco is it stands for Disability Community, Disco, because we're the party. Disability intersects with every single minority community. You can join us at any time, regardless of race, religion, age, gender, class, or who you love. And that's why I am who I am, because my community has always been diverse.
0: That's also a film just out that you're in, The Ride Ahead.
1: The Ride Ahead with Samuel Habib. So Samuel Habib is an amazing nonverbal wheelchair user who made a movie called The Ride Ahead about transitioning from being a cute disabled kid to an invisible, often neglected adult, and how we kind of fall off a love cliff when we turn into adults and services disappear and parents age out of being able to take care of us. So Samuel was also talking about, like, how do you become a disabled person who's dating and not being exploited? You know, unfortunately, disabled women, for example, are three times more likely to be assaulted in their lifetime than their non-disabled peers, which is not something that people think about. It was so fun doing it because he's like a totally different generation than me. And he's like, I'll talk about like sex and dating and blah blah blah, and I'm like a conservative Muslim, so it was a really fun sit down. It shows a lot of Samuel's everyday life and like what it means to be disabled in America, and I can't tell you just how terrifying it is being disabled in America right now, because people like Samuel depend on home-based healthcare, and people like me depend on $12,900 prescriptions a month that are covered by our insurance to keep us alive. And we don't know what's going to happen. Disability intersects with every single aspect of life. So anything that harms anyone harms us even more, whether it's climate change and not being able to evacuate us in time, or as I said, violence against women, which disproportionately affects disabled women. Even one statistic that I will leave you with, because I'm a comedian, so why not end on the darkest note possible? 50% of all Americans killed by law enforcement are disabled. So that's the type of violence that we're facing. That's the type of fears that we're facing. But again, you give me a platform, and I hope that I give hope to everyone to say there's more of us than them. We're the largest minority in the world. We have the buying power of China, $8 trillion. So let's just, band together and make sure that we make the future accessible, because the future is disabled.
0: And peace in Palestine. Now, as I understand it, at one point you said that you were supporting some people.
1: I don't even want peace in Palestine. I want an end to the slaughter in Palestine. I don't want another child killed or disabled, regardless of faith. That's it.
0: Maybe justice comes closer, but that's for a whole nother episode.
1: I don't even want justice. I literally want the killing to end. So if it means killing ends and no one is held accountable, like we've seen for decades and centuries in history, I'm fine with that. I just need the killing to end. And then if justice is possible, that's a goal for other people. But for me, it's life.
0: Fair enough, Maysoon. We ask all of our guests the same question at the end.
1: This pig is the best Muppet. I already know the answer.
0: The question is, what's the story the future will tell of now? What do you think?
1: We failed. It's one sentence. We failed.
0: All right, then, because I, like you, can't bear to leave our audience on a totally down note, can you tell us about being with Muhammad Ali?
1: Yes. So I was a really young stand-up comic who didn't realize how young I was. I was only like 3 years into my career, and I had the opportunity to perform for Muhammad Ali. And it was very special because my father was a devout Muslim who never had seen me perform live because he was never going to go into any place that served alcohol. And he was able to attend this gala event in Washington, D.C. for Muhammad Ali. And the two things I'll remember is one, that I ended my routine by saying, I get to perform for a man who floats like a butterfly, stings like a bee, has Parkinson's, and shakes just like me, Muhammad Ali. And then I remember him telling my dad I was funny. And that was like such a moment because he had been such an icon to young Muslim men in America when my dad had first come to America in 1959 as a 20-something-year-old with big dreams watching this man. And now, all these decades later, Muhammad Ali refused to participate in the killing fields in Vietnam. He felt it was unjust and he spoke so loudly against it. And other than Dave Matthews, how many artists have vocally, full-throatedly come out and said, no, I will not sign on to saying it's okay to kill certain people because they were born on the wrong land, the wrong faith?
0: Maysoon Zayid, thank you so much for everything that you do and for being with me on Instagram this year and for your upcoming shows, which I'll be sure to make.
1: Every single one of us is a misfit. Even the most popular person has a part of them that doesn't fit in. So I hope you can find joy from Shiny Misfits. I hope you can find hope from what I put online for Palestine. And I hope that you can find courage to speak up. Your voice is your weapon against injustice. I beg you all use it.
0: Maysoon, thank you so much.
1: Thank you.
0: There's always more in these conversations than will fit into the broadcast, and that's true again this week. In our extended conversation, Maysoon Zayid talks about human shields, not the sort the Israelis refer to as they try to excuse their killing of tens of thousands of civilians in Gaza and the West Bank this year, or the kind the British used when they controlled Palestine in the 1930s, and they strapped civilian bodies to the tops of their military vehicles to try to prevent them coming under attack. It was a tactic they had used in Ireland in that country's war for independence. Just a note. No, not that kind. Maysoon is talking about the shielding she saw people do of one another when they threw their bodies on their children, for example, to protect them from bombing in their homes, in their streets, and in their tents in refugee camps. Thinking about the bombs, so many of them coming from the U.S., I think about here and us. In the months and years ahead, will we throw our bodies on the most vulnerable migrants and teachers and librarians and abortion providers as they come under attack, deportation, mass layoffs, arrest? Will we shield one another, especially we white Americans who bear more responsibility than anyone for the results of the last election? Will we shield each other and those who are different from us? I'm left with that question, and I'll leave it with you. In the meantime, don't forget, you can get my full uncut conversation with Maysoon Zayid through a subscription to our free podcast and watch this show streaming anytime through the links at our website. Till the next time, stay kind, stay curious. For Laura Flanders and friends, I'm Laura. 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

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Coming up on Empire on the Rocks, we will take a look at what is the United States doing in Venezuela? What is Marco Rubio doing? The new, quote, viceroy? And what about Israel in Venezuela? Yeah, we'll talk about it. Stay tuned.

0: Welcome to Empire on the Rocks. I'm Marcy Winograd with Medea Benjamin. Hey there, Medea, how you doing?
1: Hey, Marcy, good to be on with you again.
0: Yeah, so you're back from Ireland. How does that feel?
1: Oh, we had the best time. The people there are so wonderful, and we went to join them in so many different Palestine activities, and the singing and dancing and a lot of joy and yet a lot of commitment and pressuring their government to do better, to stick to the tradition of neutrality, which is being eaten away, to pass a law that would stop any trade and services with the occupied territories, and to stop the Shannon Air Force Base, stop the Shannon Airport being used by the U.S. military.
0: Yes, just like Oakland Airport here in this country is being used. Nobody knew. It's an airport, a civilian airport. Suddenly people, well, thanks to the Palestine youth movement, the Palestinian youth movement, we learned that Oakland is complicit as well. Welcome back, Medea. So let's talk about Venezuela recovering from a horrific earthquake. I read, well, this was the New York Times, that Marco Rubio is running Venezuela from afar. Did you see that?
1: It was just a heartbreaking New York Times piece. It's so hard to believe, Marcy, that we're back to over a century ago where the U.S. controlled the economies of Latin American countries and Venezuela, a major economy with the world's largest reserves of oil, has now been taken over by the U.S. And as that article outlined very clearly, Marco Rubio, without having to be or go or directly set foot in Venezuela, is actually running the show.
0: And I know all of the money that Venezuela makes from its exports now goes into U.S. treasuries. And then if Marco Rubio is in a good mood, he will distribute it to Delcy Rodriguez, the interim president of Venezuela, to pay public sector workers.
1: Well, you know, I was in Venezuela after the kidnapping of Maduro, and I thought, well, at least with the oil revenue, the Delcy Rodriguez and the government is still in charge of the budget. But to read this article, it seems that Trump and Rubio approve of everything, where that money is going, how it's going to be distributed, who it's going to be distributed to. Of course, trying to get more and more U.S. companies in there who are reluctant because the instability of that kind of situation. And what got to me in that article was even things like the mild criticism that the foreign minister had of the U.S. invasion of Iran. Trump wrote and said, nope, you got to take that off. And right afterwards, they removed that criticism. And things like when she was invited to go on an interview on Fox News, she replied that she had to check it with Trump. And of course, Trump and Rubio are basically the same thing when it comes to Venezuela. So just absolutely sickening what is
0: going on. I think there are two issues here. One is oil, right? Venezuela exports a lot of oil, and Trump and Rubio want to get their hands on that for good. And the other is that this is a gateway to all of Latin America to colonizing every country that they possibly can get their hands on in Latin America. And, you know, even at the behest of the United States, I guess the Venezuelan government detained Alex Saab, the billionaire friend and business partner of Maduro, and approved his extradition to the United States after stripping the man of his Venezuelan passport. Where does it end?
1: Where does it end? I mean, that is the question. And I think one of the most heart-wrenching things in this earthquake is to see the Israeli military coming in there. And you can just imagine what it takes for Venezuelans who have been supportive of the Palestinians for so long, for decades. I mean, Hugo Chavez is a great supporter of the Palestinians, to have to swallow that bitter pill of allowing the Israeli military in. And of course, there's also the U.S. military. According to that New York Times article, there are 900 U.S. soldiers in Venezuela. This is it's a very, very tragic situation.
0: It is, and I think of it like this. Well, Trump held a gun to their head. You know, he said, "We're going to bomb your, we're going to destroy your country, your military, your infrastructure, unless you allow us to take ownership of your economy and dole out dollars to you as though you are a child." But meanwhile,
1: that's great, but one thing, you know, Marcy, it wouldn't be so bad if people's lives were improving, if the economy were improving, but it's not. And according to this article as well, Venezuela has the highest rate of inflation in the world. Workers' salaries are horrific, and the U.S. sanctions remain. So here we are in a situation where the U.S. is holding a gun to the head of the of Delcy Rodriguez and the others, although she seems more and more complicit about it, and then at the same time taking the oil money and not allowing the sanctions to be lifted so that the economy can improve. And it's really just, you know, you wonder, what is the U.S. trying to do with Venezuela now? Because obviously it's not about having elections. There has been a rift between Maria Corina Machado and Marco Rubio. And she doesn't, it seemed like she was trying to take advantage of the earthquake to come in on the heels of the earthquake with humanitarian aid. And the U.S. said no to her about that. So they're not very interested in having elections, as you said.
0: So much for democracy, right?
1: Yeah.
0: That was just a front, right? That they're not interested in democracy. Trump, Rubio, no. They want control. They want to colonize Venezuela and all of Latin America. But there is some good news. Code Pink is raising money for earthquake victims in Venezuela. I think an estimated 4,000 people have been killed, 17,000 wounded. It's dire. So let's go to a Code Pink post about this emergency fund for Venezuela.
2: It's Sira, and I'm speaking to you from El Panal commune in Caracas in the Bolivarian Republic of Venezuela. We are working here hard to support families who have been affected by the earthquake. In the wake of a tragedy, communes have come together as places of refuge, and communities from across the region are coming to communes. We are preparing food. We are working with people who have left houseless. We are collecting medicine and supplies and working alongside our neighbors to respond to the emergency. Ordinary people come together to care for one another while public institutions rescue people and also work to protect lives and support those who have been left houseless, as we do here as well. But the needs are enormous, especially in a country that has endured an ongoing war and that has endured an economic war for more than 10 years. Actually, thousands of people have already died because of the sanctions that the U.S. and Europe imposed on Venezuela. That is why Code Pink has launched this emergency solidarity fund to help organizations respond directly from the communities to the communities with donations that will first help us care for families and for those who are in need of urgent food, medicine, and other essentials. These will also help us repair the ambulance and other services that are urgent in the situation of emergency, for emergency response. No matter how small your donation is, it will make a difference. It will help us support our neighbors from here and from other regions who have been affected, and it will make a difference. So please donate and share with your friends and with your family. Here from El Panal Commune, we thank you for standing with the people of

0: together and collectively building these small communities. Communes in Venezuela are actually local self-governing communities created by the residents to give them direct control over decisions that affect their neighborhoods. And we visited them while we were there. In fact, the same one. They're a central part of the political project that was started by Hugo Chavez and continued by Maduro. So it's seen as part of the building of socialism from the bottom up. And so when you give money to these communes, you can be assured that these are going directly to people affected in a very unbureaucratic, the opposite of bureaucratic fashion. So I really do encourage people to donate to the Code Pink Emergency Fund.
1: Thank you so much for that clarification, Medea. A while ago, well, maybe 5 minutes ago, you mentioned that Israel is also in Venezuela. That's right. Israel has sent in the IDF or the IOF occupation forces into Venezuela with structural engineers to deliver a national rehabilitation plan. What? For the real story, let's go in a minute to Dima Khatib. She is a Syrian-born Palestinian journalist, poet, translator. She is the managing director of Al Jazeera 3, an award-winning digital news service in English, French, Spanish, and Arabic, launched by Al Jazeera Media Network in San Francisco. So let's go to her right now.
2: Earthquake in Venezuela nobody's talking about. It's called Israel. Since the devastating double earthquake on the 24th of June, what has happened? Israel has managed to infiltrate into Venezuela under a humanitarian hat, but it's not humanitarian at all. It is clearly political and strategic, and it's going very, very fast. So almost two decades of zero ties between Venezuela and Israel because of its bombing on Gaza are being undone in a matter of days. Now the Israelis who are working on a national reconstruction plan for Venezuela. Imagine, 17 years ago, I was in Venezuela when President Hugo Chavez cut all ties with Israel, humiliated the diplomats who were there and kicked them out, and never let the Mossad back into Venezuela, cleaned up the intelligence services. And now I assume they must be all over already. So look at this. They're wearing their full military uniform in Venezuela, in a hotel in Caracas. They would not dare do this today in Europe. Clearly, Israel is trying to regain influence in Venezuela as part of its political offensive on all of Latin America, where it had lost influence, just like the United States did back under George Bush and Barack Obama. Venezuela had become a prominent voice for Palestine and a safe haven for pro-Palestinian voices.
1: Unbelievable, right, Medea?
0: Well, yes, and the idea that these Israelis are specialists in getting people out of the rubble, on the contrary, their specialty is putting people under the rubble. And at the same time that the Israelis are going into Venezuela, Venezuela has been kicking out the Cubans, the Cuban doctors who are there, the Cuban specialists that actually do travel around the world when there are natural catastrophes like earthquakes. So it is just the opposite of what should be happening now. They should be kicking out these Israelis and welcoming the Cubans who do have the expertise.
1: Good point, yes. And I think Israel is on a mission both to seize Venezuela's resources along with Trump, the United States, and also to shift public opinion. I have been getting text messages, and a number of friends of mine have as well, from, well, this person named Jennifer. She sent me a text message saying, "Hi, I'd like to talk to you about strengthening the U.S.-Israel relationship." And I'm like, "Who are you and what? Where did you come from?" And at first I just said, forget it, you know, thank you, no thank you. And then I thought, I want to see where this goes. And lo and behold, this person who, or bot, I don't know, said to me, "Well, what do you think is the biggest problem in the Middle East? Or what do you think are the main drivers of instability?" And I answered quickly, "Oh, clearly the United States and Israel." Yeah. And of course, what came back was, "No, no, no, you got it all wrong. It's Hamas, it's Hezbollah, it's Iran.

0: Anyway, I later learned that about three or four friends of mine, all of whom are anti-Zionists, received similar messages. And then I did some digging, and apparently there's this U.S. company called Clock Tower. I don't think it's registered under FARA, but it has a $9 million contract with Netanyahu for this kind of texting public relations campaign. And when I mentioned it to a lawyer, I said, you know, what are they doing? Why are they wasting millions of dollars trying to shift public opinion amongst ardent anti-Zionists? And his response was, well, maybe it's more than that. Maybe they want you to know they're on to you. I don't know. What do you think, Medea?
1: I don't know, Marcy. Israel spends so much money on Hasbara. It's a propaganda machine. And we find it in all kinds of places, but certainly in social media, online, trying to create problems for people, doxing, that kind of thing. And I think because of your work trying to change the curriculum in the schools, that is probably a big target for them.
0: Perhaps. Meanwhile, in Gaza, I'm reading reports that Israel has established this yellow line, which keeps inching further and further into Gaza to take over all of Gaza and squeeze the Palestinians into what are virtual concentration camps with biometric surveillance and machine guns on cranes pointed at them. I don't know if you've been reading this as well, but I do want to go to a report from a man named Hemu Rahman. He is the founder and head of Interval News. I am subscribing, and every day I get headlines, you know, from a left-leaning lens. And he talks about the cranes and what's going on in Gaza. So let's go to Hemu Rahman right now.
2: Remote-controlled machine guns mounted on cranes with operators constantly watching everything you do. Do something they don't like on camera and they'll fire right at you. It sounds like something straight out of a dystopian movie, but these are actually installed around Gaza and are being used to fire at civilians, with two Palestinian children already reportedly killed. Let's dig into the suppressed headline we featured over at Interval this weekend. In case you missed it, there's something called the Yellow Line in Gaza, where if crossed, you will be fired at. Over 1,000 civilians have already been killed since the fake ceasefire. Some of these cases include children that were literally just collecting scraps of firewood, and they happen to be near this very line. Also, this yellow line is quietly moving inward almost daily. Not too long ago, Israel controlled 60% of the territory. They've moved to now control 80% of the territory, concentrating civilians into the remaining 20%. These crane-mounted machine guns are, as you'd expect, installed past the ever-moving yellow line. Journalists have reported two victims of these remote-controlled machine guns were a 12-year-old and a 5-year-old. I'm the founder of Interval News, run a mission to highlight all the stories we know are getting suppressed or outright censored. If you're interested in the mission, hop over to interval.news, and I hope I catch you in the next one.
0: I think it's important, Medea, to uplift the voices of independent media, including the Code Pink blog. Check it out at codepink.org. But yeah, there's so many wonderful independent news sites that deserve our attention and are reporting what we don't read elsewhere.
1: Yeah, one of the best ones I like is Dropsite News, and listening to Jeremy Scahill is just so informative. And, you know, something that he has brought up recently, Marcy, that I don't think people realize is, you know, this Board of Peace was supposed to have a technocratic group of Palestinians running the day-to-day administration of Gaza. And and Hamas has said, we're ready for them to come. We're ready to give up the administration. They want this technocratic group to come in. But who is stopping it from happening? It's Israel. Israel doesn't want them to take over. And here you have Trump's Board of Peace, that Netanyahu is on the board, and yet Netanyahu is sabotaging even the Board of Peace, not letting a technocratic group come in to take over the day-to-day administration of Gaza.
0: And to think that the UN Security Council endorsed this Board of Peace and they haven't retracted that yet. Well, hope springs eternal. Meanwhile, I read, I'm sure you did as well, that Ro Khanna was detained in the West Bank, where he was documenting or standing with the Palestinians who are under attack constantly by these terrorists. I'm going to call them terrorists. They are terrorists, these settlers who, in conjunction with the IDF, are setting fire to olive groves, to homes, stealing land, and so forth. So Ro Khanna, I know he has his eye on the White House. And in the meantime, he is in the headlines. Let's hear what happened to Ro Khanna.
3: For a military that is detaining me. Yeah. And that is siding with foreign settlers brandishing guns against me, against Americans.
4: It's been probably the most emotionally powerful trip of my life. I was telling someone I've never felt more powerless. I saw firsthand the hoodlums that some of the settlers are. They surrounded our bus, brandishing M4s made in America. They were laughing as they did this. And the other thing I saw firsthand is the IDF, instead of protecting American citizens, took their side. The IDF, in Area C at least, is on the side of the settlers who are violent. They're not on the side of justice. And this happened to me personally, where we were detained for 90 minutes, where people were fearful for our safety. And I thought to myself, they can do this to an American congressman. What can they do to Palestinians?
5: When you're passing these checkpoints, you're passing 18, 19-year-olds who are holding weapons that are paid by American tax dollars. Did this trip kind of help you see that there is a presence, that people here do feel occupied by both America and Israel?
4: Mesa, I do. I saw it firsthand. I mean, I voted initially before October 7th for aid to Israel in the United States Congress. Right. And they're taking the money that I voted for, literally voted for in the floor of Congress, to support an IDF that is detaining me here.
5: You paid for your own detainment.
4: I'm paying for a military that is detaining me, yeah, and that is siding with foreign settlers brandishing guns against me, against Americans. How dare they? Who the hell do they think they are? And I am going to tell this story in every town, in every city in America, in rural America, in factory towns, in communities across this country. We're done with that kind of behavior. It's a culture of impunity. And if you come to the West Bank, it reminds me of what I've read in the history books of Jim Crow. That's the closest that I can describe. And I didn't understand it. I read about it academically, but I experienced it. I also say something. This is the first time I've actually felt the burden of my race. The minute I came here in the West Bank, I felt I was seen first as someone who was brown, second as someone who was an American, third as someone who was a congressperson. I felt that my race suddenly became my most visible identifier.
5: The big question in D.C. since 2023 is, who has the power in this relationship between Israel and the U.S.? After seeing this, what are you going to take back to the Congress people there?
4: Now, we need to reassert our power. It's totally absurd that Israel feels that they have any legitimacy to dictate to the United States, not just because they're totally dependent on American military and American funding and America's protection, but because what they're doing is unjust. And Israel's making a big mistake because the politics in our country has shifted, even if they haven't. And I guarantee you, this new generation is going to bring justice. I have seen awful, awful things, but my message is simple. Americans need to come here and see the apartheid in the West Bank with their own eyes. It is one of the most unjust, cruel occupations in the world today.
0: And this was before October 7th as well. I was kind of surprised that he admitted he has funded the Israeli military. What about you, Medea?
1: You know, I'm very proud of him because, you know, we've been pushing him for years on Israel, and he's been slow. Certainly hasn't been in the forefront of denouncing Israel. Now he has seen the light, and he is really using this. And I appreciate that because he's basically saying that he's going to run for president and that he's going to go around the country. And this is going to be an important part of his platform. And it is amazing that in the past, presidential hopefuls would go to Israel to pledge their allegiance. And now you see people like him. And at the same time he was there, Rahm Emanuel was there, who also wants to run for president, talking at Tel Aviv University about how Israel is a pariah state. I think Ro Khanna stole his thunder because this happened at the same time. But isn't it amazing the switch perspective now, that it will be helpful to them on the campaign trail to have an honest assessment of Israel? And yes, it's too bad that so much of this took so long. But we're at a different point right now. And Ro Khanna is a very smart politician. He knows which way the wind is blowing. He knows that it's not only a majority of Democrats. He wants to pull over a lot of those Republicans who are no longer supporting Israel. And having this firsthand experience, you know, Palestinians are joking and saying this is harassment light, or this is VIP harassment. But in any case, it's harassment of a U.S. congressperson. Of course, nothing near the day-to-day kind of treatment that Palestinians get, but at least it's a firsthand account. And I think it will go a long way to convincing people who aren't there yet that Israel is indeed a pariah state and doesn't deserve U.S. support.
0: Yes, and you know, I'm very pleased that he went as well, and that he's making this such a key message, because people will listen. We've been saying this for a long time, but I think the more we have high-profile people echoing the call to end the occupation, end the genocide, stop the arms, run to the left, not like Congress that's about to approve more money for co-development of weapons. Let's hope we can stop that as well. But, you know, Medea, I do want to close on a bright note, and that is on some of the victories that people are experiencing who are shutting down these data centers before they start. I was talking to a younger person, like a techie, about the war economy, and his response was, you want to stop the war economy? Stop those data centers, because these are AI wars that are now being conducted, you know, remote control, controlled wars, as we saw just a moment ago, as we were talking about those cranes with the machine guns focused on the people of Gaza. We've had a long campaign against drone warfare at Code Pink. But let's go to the founder of Better Future Media. His name is Michael Mezzatesta. He has almost 300,000 followers on Instagram, and he has a podcast called Better Future Media Podcast. Let's hear some good
6: news.
0: Go, Michael.
6: And it transcends left versus right, because all Americans finally agree on something, that we don't want data centers in our communities. And this AI resistance movement is building serious political power. In just the first quarter of this year, 75 data center projects to the tune of $130 billion were blocked. That's more than the total amount of data centers blocked in all of last year. Because hating data centers is something we all agree on. They're terrible for communities. They consume huge amounts of energy and water. They drive up electricity bills. They create air pollution. And for me, the worst part is the noise pollution. Oh my God. And the benefits don't go to the communities. They go to a small group of billionaires and trillionaires racing to develop a technology that's built off of stolen data, that's taking people's jobs, making us work longer hours, and making us dumber. It's a classic example of corporations privatizing profits and socializing costs and hoping we don't notice. But we did notice, and that's what makes these wins so beautiful. Like in my hometown of LA, where residents of Monterey Park, technically a separate city, mobilized their community, pressured city council, and got 86% of voters on board for a permanent data center ban. Now, over 100 U.S. towns have put restrictions on data centers, and 12 states are advancing statewide moratoriums. The movement is impacting elections, too, as Democratic Socialist candidates like Malat Kiros and Claire Valdez, who just won their primaries, ran on platforms including data center bans. The wins come down to people banding together, flexing their power, and fighting for a future that puts communities ahead of endless growth that only benefits rich people. So, to learn more about the AI resistance movement, comment a fist emoji, and I'll send you our latest article, which includes resources on how to get involved. And in the meantime, follow Better Future Media for more news like this on movements building a better world.
0: That was Michael Mezzatesta. Can you say that quickly, Medea? I don't think I can. He is the founder of Better Future Media. And also, check out War Is Not Green, our campaign at Code Pink. We are also involved in shutting down these data centers. So, Medea, any final words before we close Empire on the Rocks?
1: I'm just glad you're ending on that positive note, because that kind of grassroots movement is so inspiring to see. Shutting down these data centers, no AI for war, and yes, supporting Code Pink's activities, whether it's around the grassroots support for people in Venezuela, or it's shutting down these data centers. We're working on all of these issues. So let's keep going.
0: Yes, and we have chapters throughout the United States, and you only need, like, I don't know, three people to start a chapter, 3 to 5 people. So let's do it, and stay tuned to Empire on the Rocks next time, because we will follow up on those chapters and tell you how you can get involved, more involved. But in the meantime, check out codepink.org. I'm Marcy Winograd with Medea Benjamin, co-founder with Jody Evans of Code Pink. Thanks for joining us on Empire on the Rocks.

0: Welcome back to Code Pink Radio. I'm Marcy Winograd. So honored to be here with Michaela Heiser. She is Code Pink's digital organizing team member. Michaela graduated from Gonzaga University in December of 2022 with a bachelor's in political science and double minors in critical race theory and women's and gender studies. This introduced Michaela to understanding how the system manipulated identities to divide instead of unite the working class. Through student organizing with United Students Against Sweatshops, Michaela began to understand just how far U.S. imperialism and the ruling class's deadly antics reached, while also discovering the global power of solidarity with the working class and the importance of collective liberation. Yay! Welcome, Michaela, to Code Pink Radio.
1: Thank you so much, Marcy, for having me. I'm happy to be here.
0: Yeah, I think this will be an incredibly informative session for people who want to get involved, who want to get off the couch, or even if they are involved and out in the street or in a lawmaker's office, what else they can be doing to build this movement. So tell us, Michaela, what you've been up to at Code Pink.
1: Yes, well, I have been working with our incredible volunteers across the country, especially those that are, you know, organized into our local chapters. I have been supporting the work that they're doing on the ground, lots of different fronts, right? So we have some volunteers that are fighting back against the ICE raids that are happening in their cities, standing up against the direct attacks on our immigrant community members. Some are getting out in the community and talking to people about the Cut the Pentagon campaign that we just launched recently, where it identifies the $1.5 trillion Pentagon budget and asking them, you know, what would you do with $1.5 trillion in our community to help benefit us instead of it going to war? And so there's lots of different things that people are getting involved in on the ground. We also have our biweekly calling party for Gaza, which has been really helpful in making a direct impact with, you know, talking to the corporations and companies that are directly involved or complicit in the genocide that's happening right now. So I think for a lot of people, that's been a really good outlet for having some direct action.
0: Yes. So I was just on the call with you, Michaela, where we were reaching out to the American Medical Association, which has a deplorable record of silence. We want the AMA to demand that Israel release Dr. Sofia, who has been imprisoned by Israel, has been tortured, and is barely alive. This after being abducted from the hospital he was directing. He refused to leave his patients. Tell us about the campaign to demand the AMA break its silence.
1: Yeah, so this has been a call where we know, we've seen in the past that the AMA has spoken up against atrocities that are happening, especially to, you know, people within the medical field. And so we saw them speak up against Ukraine, and we're calling for that same type of action, right? We want the American Medical Association to use their huge platform to call for not only an end to this genocide, but or not only for the release of Dr. Hussam Abu Safia, but for an end to the genocide in Palestine, an end to the oppression, the murder, the horror that we're seeing every single day. Dr. Hussam Abu Safia was arrested for trying to save lives. He was in his hospital that he was a former director of, trying to help people who were, you know, being targeted by the Israeli military, and is now being tortured and harmed beyond our imagination in this Israeli detention center, and, you know, has told his lawyer that this might be the last time he sees him, that they're going to kill him. And so now more than ever, it's been so important for us to really speak out and put pressure on these powerful organizations like the American Medical Association, who has spoken up against atrocities before.
0: That's right. I think it's even in their charter that they leverage their power and their influence on behalf of the international community. They are supposed to do no harm, and they are doing harm by remaining silent in the face of this torture of such a wonderful man. And I just wanted to share with anyone who's listening, everyone who's listening, that I have often found it helpful to contact the media relations department of any organization. It could be a network, a news network, or it could be an organization like the American Medical Association. And basically what I say is this, and I'm being truthful here, and that is my name is Marcy Winograd. I'm in California, and I blog. I write for multiple publications, including the Code Pink blog, but also Salon, Common Dreams, Counterpunch, LA Progressive, on and on. And I want an official response from the AMA to the Code Pink campaign to break the silence on Dr. Sophia. What is holding back the AMA? Please contact me. Send me your official response because I will publish it. But I do want to give you the opportunity to weigh in and to present your side of this story, right? And so the number that I call for the AMA Media Relations Department is this, 312-464-4430, 312-464-4430. I'm not telling anyone what to do. I'm just sharing that number. And if you have a constituency, you publish, you blog, you're on social media, let them know. And let them know you want a response, if you want to do that. So, Michaela, you're coming to us from Dallas. What's happening there right now?
1: Yeah, Dallas has been front and center on the ICE raids. Right now, Dallas is unfortunately, devastatingly leading in the amount of people who have been taken by ICE. We have had over 18,000 people in our community who have been taken by ICE. And unfortunately, the Dallas Love Field Airport is actually working directly with ICE agencies in chartering flights out of there to deport people. And so this has been a huge uptick that has just horrified people in our community. People are afraid to leave their homes, to attend public gatherings, to go to their places of worship, because they are so fearful that they are going to be pulled over and targeted by ICE. And to, you know, make matters even worse, recently in Dallas, the police have now been allowed to pull people over and question them about their immigration status. Prior, before, they weren't able to hold you based off of, you know, what they might assume about your immigration status. But now that's exactly what Dallas, you know, has allowed to happen. The state of Texas has allowed to happen. And so now people are fearful when they're driving in their cars as well, you know, just unaware of whether or not they're going to get pulled over for whatever reason, even just, you know, profiling and be arrested and held and then questioned about their immigration status. So it's a very heightened time right now where people are feeling very fearful, rightfully so, of what's going to happen when they step out their doors. But in a great show of support, the Dallas community has stepped up and continued to rally against this oppression. Local groups have began fighting for an immigration bill of rights. So fighting to demand an end to this police and ICE cooperation, having the city council, you know, stand up and say that we're not going to use public funds or resources to support these, you know, ICE terror raids that are happening. You know, push back against all of this horror that's happening. We just recently, not too long, a few days ago, ICE had shot and killed an unarmed man. And so this is another life that ICE has taken. We had two men who were in an ICE detention center here in Dallas that were taken. And there was someone who shot at the ICE detention center and killed two people. One of them, I think it was about 2 weeks later, his official green card came in the mail. His wife had received his green card in the mail after he had, you know, been detained and unfortunately lost his life in that process. And so we're seeing the extreme violence happening in Texas, in Dallas, especially on our community members. And it's horrific.
0: It sounds horrific. And I know that in my own community, we have organizations like Santa Barbara Resiste and 805 on DocuFund who are in the street and doing whatever they can to protect people who are under assault by, I'm going to use the word fascists. I'm Marcy Winograd, first of all. For those who just tuned in, this is the Code Pink Radio podcast. I am speaking with Michaela Heiser. She is a member, a leader in our Code Pink digital organizing team, which we will talk about in a minute. But first, since you, Michaela, will be a regional organizer later on this summer, let us know about the landscape of organizing within Code Pink, the chapter structure, how people can create a chapter, what is expected, and so forth.
1: Yeah, so we have multiple chapters across the country. We are continuing to develop our organizers within those chapters by doing new skills trainings every month. We host a monthly community call where people come on, share the different strategies that they're using for their local campaigns. You know, what are they doing to take to engage in the national campaigns that we have. I had mentioned before, Cut the Pentagon is our campaign that is targeting the $1.5 trillion Pentagon budget and really pushing back on how could we use that money to benefit people locally, our communities, et cetera. All the things that they say that we don't have the money to fund, we do have the money to fund, but they are using it for war. They're using it for destruction. They're using it for death. And we want to use it for life. We want to bring it back into the communities that are here and really build up the infrastructure to take care of one another. And so if you are interested in getting involved in Code Pink, you can go to codepink.org/peacemaker and fill out our intake form there, where you will be sent a orientation video and let us know where you're at. You know, we ask that people kind of have 2 to 3 people to really get a chapter started so that we can ensure they have the support needed to take on this work, that, you know, this isn't a fight that we do alone. It takes people, it takes our community members. And so we're here to support that growth and development. So it's not something you're doing on your own. You don't have to have years of experience. So many people every single day, they talk to people about just random things, right? You go to the grocery store, you might talk to someone, and that's exactly what we need to do. And we're just going to come in and bring resources that can help you develop those skills to talk to other people and get them engaged in really standing up against the oppressions that we face and building out the peace movement.
0: Yes, Michaela, I appreciate that you have said you don't have to take on this enormous challenge. Certainly don't have to take it on alone. You only need 2 or 3 people. And it's doable. And what I like to say is, you know, you can just get together with a few friends and have a calling party. You could do it online, like you are organizing around Dr. Sophia's release, or you can do it in your home and make it a potluck and build relationships, build community, because that's what it's about, and make calls together. You can call the Capitol in D.C. You can call your state capital. A lot of action is happening in the states. There's a very strong axis of power, we know, between the Israel lobby and our state legislatures. They need to hear from us. Now, in terms of the digital organizing, you're part of that team at Code Pink, Michaela Heiser. Tell us about the digital organizing. How does it work at Code Pink?
1: Yeah, so our digital organizing team has definitely still engaging with our chapters, right? We have so many chapters across the country, and the goal there is to really ensure that we have all the resources prepped and ready to go, especially when it comes to rapid response. We all are very aware that our government decides to do things at the early hours in the morning on Saturday, when many people are asleep and they think we won't notice. And that's where, you know, our digital organizing team, our regional organizing team, our comms team, everyone at Code Pink on staff works together to develop resources to share with our locals, to share with our community members, to share with anyone who wants to do something in response to the atrocities that we're seeing. And so being a digital organizer is really expanding that information online and sharing with our chapters in their messages, through emails, developing whatever resources necessary, ensuring that we have event pages up for our locals when, you know, we want to send messages to invite people in the community to take action or to come and chat with them. You know, not everything is a rally or a mobilization. We have so many different events, from book clubs to people come together in Upper Hudson Valley. They have a stitch session where they come together and are, you know, knitting or sewing and just have conversations with each other. We have mutual aid groups that happen, distributions that happen. And so there's so many ways to get involved. And a part of the digital organizing and regional organizing team is just ensuring that our chapters and our community has those resources accessible to them.
0: You make it sound very accessible, and that's encouraging and inspiring. Thank you, Michaela. In terms of digital organizing, is there anything that you can share, tips perhaps, on posting on social media? When to post, how long the post should be? Because I know Code Pink, I mean, sometimes we have a million or more people following a particular post or liking a particular post, right? Particularly the challenges, the confrontations with those who are oppressing so much of the world. So what can you share with us about the nitty-gritty?
1: Yeah, in terms of our nitty-gritty, I think our comms team is the one that has the secrets behind that, because they somehow always end up breaking through that restrictive algorithm when it comes to things we're talking about. So they might have more of the context around that. But I think, you know, as an individual posting, it's important that we're just sharing information. You know, I think the time to have the debates and the time to go back and forth with one another isn't always necessarily on the comment section of a post, but, you know, having those conversations with people one-on-one is where you might get the most benefit, right? Assuming they have the best intent. But posting as much information or as many resources as possible so that people can take that information and go locally into their communities and do something or organize something virtually as well, right? I don't want to dismiss the aspect of virtual organizing, because I think that's important too. Like you mentioned, our calling party, that has such a big impact. So whether that's getting people together to share a petition, sign a petition, have a calling party, write letters, there's so many ways that people can get engaged besides being on the ground. But I think it's definitely important that we use social media to uplift the stories that we're hearing coming out of so many different countries, but as well as, you know, from people here in the United States as well, is really sharing what's going on, because we're fighting a $1 trillion industry of, I mean, Larry Ellison, we're fighting this propaganda storm. So it's really important that when we can, we're uplifting the stories and voices that are overpowered by this evil algorithm on all platforms.
0: Yes, 100%. And we mentioned, we were talking about the comments section, and I wanted to add a footnote. I remember when the nuclear power industry was paying people to post comments. And of course, we know that people are being paid to post comments for all sorts of right-wing causes. But if you are bashful about posting yourself, or he would prefer just to comment, I would uplift that, because it's not just who you're commenting to. There are other people in the room, and those are the people that you want to reach. And so go forth. Yeah, comment all you can. All right, Michaela, we're coming to a close here on the Code Pink Radio podcast. So tell us how people can get involved.
1: Yes, you can. I mean, best way of starting off is go to codepink.org and check out all of our active campaigns. We have an events page as well if you want to see if there's an event near you. If you're interested in getting engaged in a chapter, we have our codepink.org/peacemaker form that you can go to and fill out and join our calling parties. We host them bi-weekly, every other week. So we did one today. So depending on when this is out, you know, we have the event page up already. So you'll find that on the events page. But yeah, definitely use our resources out there. We also have a flyer page where you can print your own flyers and just go out to a farmer's market and share the information that's on there. Let people know, you know, that's our big goal, is getting people educated, right? That's one of our leading goals here, is to educate and inspire so that they can activate and become active in their communities. So we want to start with the education. So getting out there, even if it's just you and a couple friends, and flyer in your local community to let them know what's going on. All the resources are there at codepink.org for you to take those steps to get engaged.
0: 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Thank you so much, Michaela Heiser, part of the Code Pink Digital Organizing team, soon to be the regional coordinator for the southern part of this country. 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
0: I'm Marcy Winograd. I want to thank Michaela Heiser and Medea Benjamin for joining me on this Code Pink Radio podcast. And I also want to thank Michelle Elner, our editor, our co-producer, the campaign coordinator for our Latin America campaign. The Trump administration is proposing a $1.5 trillion military budget. 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Tell us. 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And remember, we want peace with justice.

0: sounds wild. Hi, I'm Riley Woodford for the Alaska Department of Fish and Game. On a calm evening in late May, a friend and I visit a cove north of Juneau. Standing on a bluff overlooking the water, we see what looks like a huge flock of sea ducks, scoters maybe. We check with our binoculars and are astonished to see not ducks, but loons. Hundreds of Pacific loons. I've seen common loons before, and a few pairs of Pacific loons, but I've never seen anything like this. We count close to 400 loons. The next day, I return with my camera and a spotting scope, but they're gone. I drive out the road and check a few more coves and inlets with no luck. But a week later, I return to find a group of about 100 birds, all Pacific loons, mostly adults, but some juveniles mixed in, distinctive in their gray, drab plumage. I learn that Pacific loons are actually the most abundant of the 5 loon species in North America, making them more common than the common loon, and they are known to gather in large numbers. This often occurs in winter when they gather in coastal bays and inlets. I've not seen that here in northern southeast Alaska, and it's not winter. The large group I saw are likely migrating birds headed to their summer breeding areas. They'll head inland soon to establish nesting territories on lakes and ponds. For Sounds Wild, I'm Riley Woodford.
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1: Are you and President Trump friends?
2: I'm his lawyer, was his lawyer, and now I'm the Deputy Attorney General.
0: Acting Attorney General Todd Blanche, grilled by senators at his confirmation hearing Wednesday over his ties to President Trump, his handling of the Epstein files, and his role in creating a $1.8 billion fund for Trump to give to his allies, including January 6th insurrectionists. We'll speak to Seattle Congress member Pramila Jayapal about Blanche, a vote by half the House Democrats to strip U.S. military funding for Israel, and her call for independent investigations into the killings of Johann Sebastian of Biddeford, Maine, and Lorenzo Salgado Araujo in Houston by ICE agents. We'll also talk to a lawyer for Lorenzo's brother, Victor. He was detained after witnessing his brother's killing. He now faces deportation. Then, is the U.S.-Iran war a forever war in the making? We'll speak with Ali Vaez of the International Crisis Group. And we look at the Trump administration's move to gut the Endangered Species Act. The group Earth Justice is suing.
3: They're trying to let activities like logging and oil drilling go forward, even if they'll destroy endangered species habitat, and even without taking the most basic measures to reduce that destruction.
0: All that and more coming up. Welcome to Democracy Now!, democracynow.org, The War and Peace Report. I'm Amy Goodman. The U.S. has struck Iran for a fifth consecutive day, targeting the capital, Tehran, and port cities, including Bandar Abbas, which is home to the headquarters of Iran's navy. On Thursday morning, the U.S. fired on an oil tanker attempting to reach Harg Island in the Strait of Hormuz. In retaliation, Iran attacked Bahrain, Kuwait, and Jordan. Iran's military warned if President Trump follows through on his threat to strike civilian infrastructure, it would strike all infrastructure across the Gulf. At least 35 civilians have been killed by U.S. strikes in recent days, according to Iranian authorities. This is President Trump speaking from Pennsylvania Wednesday.
4: They want to settle so badly. They don't like what we're doing. And they do want to settle. We'll find out whether or not we settle with them or we just finish it off.
0: The Trump administration's internal estimate of the cost of the U.S.-Israeli war in Iran has soared to as much as $100 billion, according to U.S. officials who spoke to NBC News. Meanwhile, Israel's defense minister, Israel Katz, told U.S. Defense Secretary Pete Hegseth Wednesday Israel's planning to keep its forces in so-called security zones in Gaza, Lebanon, and Syria. In Gaza, Israeli forces have killed four more people, including a child. Palestinian officials say an Israeli strike hit an apartment building in Deir al-Balah in central Gaza, killing Omar Abu Qasem, his wife Asma, and their six-year-old daughter Habiba. Their three-year-old son Sami was injured. This is a relative of the family.
5: This poor, innocent civilian family that has no connection to any military action is a neutral family who was sleeping. The children were sleeping in their mother's lap. This is how innocent civilians are bombed on these nights, which are said to include a truce and peace.
0: Since last October's so-called ceasefire, Israeli forces have killed more than 1,100 Palestinians in Gaza. Israel's security cabinets approved nearly $500 million in funding for 34 new settlements in the occupied West Bank. That's according to far-right Israeli finance minister Bezalel Smotrich. Under his tenure, 103 Israeli settlements have already been established in the occupied West Bank, violating international law. This comes amidst growing Israeli settler violence against Palestinians and their property. This is Bezalel Smotrich.
6: We are making sure that the decisions we have made regarding the legislation and establishment of the new settlements in Judea and Samaria will not remain on paper, but will become reality on the ground. We are approving one government budget decision after another. Budgets for roads, budgets for infrastructure, and also budgets for constructions, caravans.
0: On Capitol Hill, half of all Democrats voted Wednesday to support a measure slashing military funding to Israel. The amendment proposed by Republican Congressmember Thomas Massie would have eliminated $3.3 billion in annual U.S. military assistance to Israel. The measure was ultimately defeated by House Republicans, along with Democratic Minority Leader Hakeem Jeffries and Caucus Chair Pete Aguilar, who vowed to continue funding Israel. But the House Democratic Whip, Catherine Clark, supported Massey's amendment. She wrote in a statement, quote, "We should not provide a blank check for military aid to any country that does not comply with U.S. law, interests, and values. The Netanyahu government has failed to meet that standard," she said. The former House Speaker, Congressmember Nancy Pelosi of California, also voted to cut off funding to Israel, saying Americans, quote, "are rightly demanding an end to a perpetual cycle of war, and the Netanyahu government cannot maintain its current course," Pelosi said. The Senate Judiciary Committee heard testimony Wednesday from Acting Attorney General Todd Blanche, whom Trump has nominated to fill the role permanently. Democrats grilled Blanche over the Justice Department's handling of the Epstein files, the Trump administration's so-called anti-weaponization fund, and President Trump's $100 million settlement, it's believed, with the IRS. Blanche was also questioned about serving as President Trump's personal lawyer.
1: Are you and President Trump friends?
2: I'm his lawyer, was his lawyer, and now I'm the deputy attorney general. So I met him as his criminal defense attorney. I'm not sure there's very many people who have ever had a criminal defense attorney who calls that person their friend.
0: Republican Senator John Cornyn of Texas signaled he was undecided on Blanche. A no vote from Cornyn would effectively sink Blanche's nomination for attorney general. President Trump's pick to replace Tulsi Gabbard as director of national intelligence refused to say Wednesday whether Joe Biden won the 2020 election. Jay Clayton was testifying before the Senate Intelligence Committee at his confirmation hearing. Here he is being questioned by Georgia Democrat John Ossoff.
7: You refuse to answer a simple matter of fact about the 2020 election. Is that right?
8: No, that's not right.
7: Then answer the question. Who won the 2020 election?
8: I have answered the question.
7: Answer it. What is your answer?
8: I've given you my answer.
7: What is your answer? You refuse to answer a basic question about who won a presidential election?
8: No,
7: But you asked to lead America's intelligence community? Isn't it humiliating to be unable to answer this question, to have to indulge the president's delusions?
0: Jay Clayton also claimed not to know that his predecessor, Tulsi Gabbard, joined an FBI raid on an election center in Atlanta last year. And he defended President Trump's proposed $1.8 billion so-called anti-weaponization fund to compensate Trump allies and insurrectionists. Jay Clayton's the U.S. attorney for the Southern District of New York, where he oversaw the Justice Department indictment of former Venezuelan President Nicolas Maduro on drug trafficking charges. Meanwhile, the New York Times filed a motion to quash subpoenas that Jay Clayton and the U.S. Attorney's Office in Manhattan served to New York Times journalists after they reported on security concerns involving President Trump's new plane donated to him by Qatar. In a statement, the Times senior vice president, David McGraw, said, quote, "We are going to court to defend our journalists' rights to report freely on the administration and to provide the public with stories that matter," he said. The subpoenas were delivered to four Times journalists at their homes Friday to testify before a federal grand jury in the Southern District of New York. The Pentagon's announced plans to screen the testosterone levels of service members over the age of 30 and will offer voluntary replacement therapy to those with low T scores. The initiative was announced Wednesday by Defense Secretary Pete Hegseth, who's branded the Pentagon as the High T Department of War.
8: "I'm authorizing a new screening program for testosterone deficiency for our service members, ensuring you have the right testosterone levels to operate at your absolute best.
0: The Pentagon did not say whether women would be tested for testosterone or whether troops would be evaluated for other hormone deficiencies. This comes after Hegseth last year ordered a halt to all gender-affirming medical procedures for service members and removed openly transgender troops from the U.S. military. Hegseth has previously said women should not hold combat roles and has fired female leaders at the Pentagon while denying others promotions. In Georgia, another prisoner has died in the custody of ICE. That's Immigration and Customs Enforcement. On Wednesday, ICE announced 45-year-old Venezuelan immigrant Jesus Manuel Arena Silva was found unresponsive in a bus that was transporting him from one ICE jail to another with a suspected cause of death listed as cardiac arrest. It's at least the 22nd such death this year alone. It comes as the Department of Homeland Security said Wednesday it would reverse plans to halt traffic stops following the shooting deaths of two immigrants by ICE agents in less than a week. The reversal came after President Trump wrote on social media, "We cannot give up one of ICE's most important and effective crime-fighting tools, the traffic stop," exclamation point, adding, "It won't happen on my watch," Trump wrote. About 100 million people in North America are under air quality alerts today as a thick blanket of smoke descends on cities from the upper Midwest to northeastern states. Overnight, air quality readings reached hazardous levels in cities including Minneapolis, Detroit, and Toronto. Forecasters warn New York and many East Coast cities will spend another day under hazy orange skies. More than 1,000 active fires are burning in Canada and dozens more in Minnesota. Meanwhile, more than 100 million people from the plains to the East Coast face heat advisories or extreme heat warnings today, with a massive heat dome bringing triple-digit heat and record temperatures to many areas. And here in New York City, dozens of pro-Palestine activists gathered for a vigil to demand the release of Dr. Houssama Boussafia, the director.

0: the release of Dr. Abu Safiya, but also all Palestinian healthcare workers that are imprisoned in Israeli prisoners, and also all Israeli detainees who are Palestinian.
1: And those are some of the headlines. This is Democracy Now!, democracynow.org, the War and Peace Report. I'm Amy Goodman.
2: And I'm Nermeen Sheikh. Welcome to our listeners and viewers across the country and around the world. Acting Attorney General Todd Blanche was grilled by senators during his confirmation hearing Wednesday to become Attorney General. Blanche previously served as President Trump's personal lawyer. He's headed the Justice Department on an acting basis since Trump fired Pam Bondi as Attorney General. It's unclear if Republicans have enough votes to confirm Blanche. During the hearing, outgoing Texas Senator John Cornyn blasted Blanche for his role in proposing a $1.8 billion fund for Trump to give to his allies, including January 6th insurrectionists. Republican Senator John Kennedy of Louisiana questioned Blanche about his ties to Trump.
3: Are you and President Trump friends?
4: I'm his lawyer, was his lawyer, and now I'm the Deputy Attorney General.
1: I'm his lawyer, was his lawyer. Blanche corrected himself. Democratic Senator Dick Durbin criticized Blanche for continuing to act as if he were Trump's personal attorney.
5: In less than 18 months at the Department of Justice, you've shown you're still President Trump's personal attorney. Your tenure can be summed up in the four words you said. Quote, I love you, sir, to President Trump. This was your response when you were asked what you would say to him. This nation deserves an attorney general who loves the Constitution more than any single president. An attorney general focused on keeping America safe and combating corruption, not satisfying the president's personal grievances or channeling crypto cash to the administration's mega faithful.
1: During the Senate hearing, Blanche also faced questions about his handling of the Epstein files, and we'll hear his comments in a bit. But for more, we're joined now from Washington, D.C., by Democratic Congressmember Pramila Jayapal of Washington State. She's just introduced a bill with Senator Cory Booker to protect Epstein survivors whose personal information was improperly disclosed during the Trump's DOJ's recent release of the Epstein files, which Blanche was in charge of. But first, we want to go to the overall questioning of and the possibility that the acting or interim attorney general would become the attorney general. General, your assessment of Todd Blanche, Congressmember Jayapal?
6: Well, my assessment, Amy, is that he is not fit to be attorney general. He slipped and said what is true, that he acts as the president's personal attorney, not as the attorney general for the people of the United States. This is a very important position, and Donald Trump is putting his personal attorney in because he wants him to do all the things that Donald Trump wants to do. The political persecutions that have been happening under Todd Blanche as acting attorney general, the cover-up of the Epstein files, you have to ask, what is he hiding for the president that he is not willing to come out and actually take responsibility for and prosecute the predators that are present throughout the Epstein ring? The slush fund, you know, that he negotiated. Now he says it's not going to happen. I don't believe him. I don't think there's anything in writing around that. The settlement with the IRS that he negotiated for Donald Trump himself. These are all indications of why he cannot be trusted as the top attorney for the people of the United States. He might be trusted as the top attorney for Donald Trump. That's not the role of attorney general. He should not be confirmed.
2: And Congressmember Jayapal, if you could clarify, there's been some reporting that suggests that, in fact, this confirmation hearing may be in part just symbolic, because he could, in principle, be acting attorney general for the duration of Trump's term.
6: Well, it's true that you can stay as an acting. However, I do think that it would be a significant step if the Republicans did not have the votes to confirm him. And I think that this is something that we need to fix. There is the possibility of people staying if they've been confirmed for another position. And then they can stay and transfer that confirmation into a new position. And so I think there's work to be done around that. But I do believe that John Cornyn, perhaps Tom Tillis, not clear to me from the questioning, who are now sort of cut loose because they won't be continuing in this position as senators, they might have the opportunity now to actually do what is right for the country. That is what I'm hoping for, because I think once he is, once they refuse to confirm him, there's much more opportunity for us to ensure that he doesn't continue in that position.
2: And Congressmember Jayapal, ahead of Todd Blanche's confirmation hearing, the group World Without Exploitation released this video featuring Epstein survivors calling on senators to reject Blanche's nomination because of his role in disclosing their personal information while protecting the names of alleged abusers during the Department of Justice's release of records related to the Jeffrey Epstein investigation.
7: My name was released.
8: My phone number was released.
7: Where I went to school.
9: Where I live.
7: My students can now search me and read about my abuse.
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17: Todd Blanche had a duty to protect us.
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2: And several of Epstein's accusers were, in fact, seated in the Senate gallery during the hearing. And at the hearing, Illinois Democratic Senator Dick Durbin had a heated exchange with Acting Attorney General Todd Blanche on whether he would commit to personally meeting with Epstein survivors.
5: There are 10 individuals who were exploited and abused by Mr. Epstein. They are here today. None of them have had a chance to speak to anyone in the department or FBI, though they've asked repeatedly. So can I get your word under oath that within the next 30 days, you will personally sit down with these 10 victims and hear their case in terms of what needs to be done by the Department of Justice?
4: Chairman, I appreciate them being here today. I also have somebody from my office who's spent her entire career working on cases like Mr. Epstein's. She's in charge of our task force investigating human trafficking. She's available to talk to them.
5: She can sit right next to you. She can sit right next to you when you meet with these survivors.
4: I have never said I will not meet with survivors.
5: Will you meet with these 10 survivors? I'm asking you on the record.
4: If they have lawyers, as you know, I'm prohibited from meeting directly with them.
5: I think you ought to be in the room because you ought to hear this. You have singular responsibility for these files. There's a delay in meeting the statutory requirement of disclosure. You were involved in that. I think you ought to be part of this.
4: I am definitely part of it, and I have been from day one.
2: And Congressmember Jayapal, you've just introduced a bill with Senator Cory Booker to protect Epstein survivors whose personal information was improperly disclosed during the Trump DOJ's recent release of the Epstein files. So if you could talk about what exactly you've called for.
6: Yes, we just introduced the Redact Act, and this comes really from the whole experience of the Epstein survivors over the last year and a half under this Trump administration, DOJ, and Todd Blanche's overseeing. And you might remember that when Pam Bondi, then the Attorney General, was before us in the Judiciary Committee where I sit, I did the first line of questioning. And the most powerful moment was when I asked the survivors to stand up, and they all stood up behind Pam Bondi. And I asked Pam Bondi to turn and to acknowledge them and to apologize for the fact that the Department of Justice, under her leadership and Todd Blanche's leadership, he was really the one who was managing the Epstein files. They're both responsible. They released the names of these survivors. They released personal information. And in some cases, the survivors had not even told their families about the abuse that they had experienced at the hands of these powerful predators and criminals in the Epstein ring. And there, at the same time that their personal information was released, they also redacted, the Todd Blanche and Pam Bondi redacted the names of the powerful predators, which was clearly, both things were against the Epstein Transparency Act. The damage that was done out of the release of that personal information, their addresses, their phone numbers, pictures of them, all of the details of the abuse that they had suffered, they have not had any way to get recompense for that. And so the REDACT Act essentially allows survivors a private right of action to sue the Department of Justice, including for monetary damages, because their information was released. I have spent hours and hours and hours with the survivors. I've gotten to know them incredibly well. They are so brave, so courageous. They are taking so many risks in continuing to stand up. They are inspiring people across the country to stand up and speak out about the abuse that other women have experienced at the hands of traffickers and predators. And it is really remarkable to me that to this day, they have not been able to sit down with Todd Blanche. And I will just say also that after that hearing, I was invited to meet with Pam Bondi because she had personally spied on me and had a document that showcased the files that I had looked at when I was reviewing the Epstein files. And so I made a big stink about it.
0: Deal, Congresswoman Jayapal, just to explain for people to understand, you have to go into a room and look at the files, and they were filming you. They were surveilling you, looking at the files?
6: They were surveilling me, not with film, but what they did is they had a password protected account. So you had to sign in. And what they did is they downloaded my search history. And I only found out, Amy, because a photographer, I think it was AP photographer, took a picture of her binder when she was testifying. And it said, Representative Pramila Jayapal's search history. And it had all of the files that I had looked at documented on that piece of paper. So yes, they were surveilling members of Congress and what we searched for in preparation for her hearing before us on the Judiciary Committee. So I met with her. It was supposed to be one-on-one. And of course, Todd Blanche walks in 5 minutes after. I spent an hour with both of them and I grilled them on the surveillance of members of Congress and also on all of the things that they had done to hurt survivors and to protect the president. And I have to tell you, Todd Blanche was responsible for all of that. It was very clear to me that he was the one who was making the decisions, who was acting essentially as the president's personal attorney in redacting the names of powerful predators and allowing for the release of the names of these victims who of these survivors. He really, I think, wanted to discourage anyone else from coming forward with more information. He failed at that. They are continuing to come forward.
0: Well,
6: but it's just another reason why he shouldn't be a big reason why he shouldn't be the attorney general.
0: We only have a few minutes. We want to get to the testosterone tests of service members. We want to get to ICE. But first, Congressmember Jayapal, I want to ask you about Israel. On Wednesday, you joined over 100 other Democrats. That's more than half the Democrats who voted to support a measure slashing military funding to Israel. The amendment proposed by Republican Congressmember Thomas Massey would eliminate $3.3 billion in annual U.S. military assistance to Israel. Notable Democrats voting to cut the funding included the former House Speaker Nancy Pelosi. Can you talk about the significance of this shift? More than half the Democrats who voted to end military funding of Israel, except for the Iron Dome.
6: It is a sea change, Amy. As you know, I was one of the first Democrats to call for ending military assistance, to call out the genocide in Gaza that is being perpetrated by the Israeli government, to call out the violence in the West Bank by the IDF and by settlers. And this is the first time in Congress where members of Congress, over half of the Democratic caucus, has responded to the pleas and the cries and the energy and organizing across the country to stop using our taxpayer dollars to send more bombs to kill children in Gaza and to commit this genocide. And so it is really significant. I think this only was possible because the genocide occurred. That's something that our colleague Rashida Tlaib said, and it sticks with me every moment that I talk about this issue, because, you know, it is the horror of what has unfolded that has finally allowed us to confront the fact that we should not be using taxpayer dollars to send to Israel to perpetrate this kind of violence. So the fact that over half of the Democratic caucus voted for this, I think, sends a new message to Benjamin Netanyahu and the Israeli government that they are not going to continue to get this kind of assistance. Delia Ramirez's bill that I co-lead, called Block the Bombs, now has over 80 co-sponsors on it, and that blocks any offensive weapons funding to Israel. So I think we are moving forward, and I want people across the country to know that their organizing matters, their voices matter. And yesterday you saw it in this vote in Congress.
2: Well, we want to go to the issue now of testosterone. The Pentagon has announced plans to screen the testosterone levels of service members over the age of 30 and will offer voluntary replacement therapy to those with a low T-score. The initiative was announced Wednesday by Defense Secretary Pete Hegseth, who's branded the Pentagon as the High T Department of War. It's not clear what will happen to women in the military. This comes after Hegseth last year ordered a halt to all gender-affirming medical procedures for service members and removed openly transgender troops from the U.S. military. So, Congress member Jayapal, if you could comment on that. I mean, even medical professionals who concede that there might be some loss of muscle mass, etc., in men after the age of 30 say that there is a very high risk of young men taking testosterone, becoming infertile, and also increasing cardiovascular health, the risks.
6: Yes, this is, it would be absurd and laughable if it wasn't so serious on many counts. Number one, the medical issues that you have identified with forcing people to take testosterone. Number two, the hypocrisy in banning trans service members and then prescribing testosterone for members of the military. It's not clear whether that's male members or male and female members. Number three, the idea that, yesterday in Judiciary, we had an anti-trans bill that essentially criminalizes gender-affirming care. Well, providing testosterone is actually gender-affirming care. If it was under consent of the individuals who were there, there are situations where it is prescribed with a doctor. This is what providing gender-affirming care is. And so while they are attacking trans people for getting gender-affirming care, they are at the same time imposing this requirement for testosterone on members of the military. And I warned my Republican colleagues yesterday in committee, they better watch what they vote for, because this kind of intrusive behavior where the government is getting involved in prescribing what medication you do or don't take without your consent, without the consent of doctors, the screening, invasive screenings of people to determine what their hormone levels are. Are they actually male? I asked my colleagues on judiciary to think about if they want to have their testosterone levels checked and testosterone provided. So there's so many hypocrisies and absurdities about this, but it is dangerous.
0: So not only a high T Department of War, but a high T Congress.
6: Imagine that.
0: Let's turn to the Trump administration's immigration crackdown and last week's fatal shooting by ICE of two men, one in Texas and Houston, one in Biddeford, Maine, one from Mexico, one from Colombia. Congressmember Jayapal, you just spearheaded a letter to DHS and ICE signed by almost 200 members of Congress, almost entire Democratic caucus, demanding accountability for the killings of Lorenzo Salgado Araujo in Houston and Johann Sebastian in Biddeford, Maine. What exactly are you demanding? And here you have Susan Collins running for Senate again, who approved unfettered tens of billions of dollars to go to the Department of Bureau of Protection and ICE, and yet still in both of these cases and in so many others, there are no body cam footage. There are no body cams that these men are wearing, the ICE agents.
6: Amy, what ICE is doing is absolutely horrific and unacceptable. And, you know, it's hard to even look at these videos and not be in tears about the fact that there is a Trump militia roaming our streets, our towns, our cities, killing people regardless of immigration status with absolutely no accountability. And there have been at least six killings, murders of people in ICE-related enforcement activities. And the latest two with Lorenzo Salgado Araujo and Johann Sebastian Guerrero in Maine and in Texas are a continuation of this. So our letter demands independent investigations. We do not trust DHS. DHS comes out and says that somebody is weaponizing the vehicle. That's what they said in the case of Lorenzo Salgado. That is clearly not true from the video footage. It's also what they said in the case of Renee Good, where there was absolutely no accountability. In the case of Johann Sebastian Guerrero, they don't even claim that the officer was trying to protect his own safety, that he feared for his own safety. They essentially say he feared for public safety, and that's why he fired multiple times into the vehicle, killing Johann Sebastian Guerrero, leaving behind a wife and a young child. So in both of these cases, what we got almost 200 Democrats to say, almost the entire Democratic caucus, remarkable effort in less than 24 hours that shows the urgency that we feel around demanding accountability, independent investigations, sharing of information, a refusal to deport the witnesses that are there. In Lorenzo Salgado Araujo's case, there were three witnesses in the car with Lorenzo Salgado, and they were picked up by ICE, put into detention, and put into removal proceedings so that ICE could deport them out of the country before they can testify. And so we have demanded a series of things, including we want to know why are they not wearing body camera, any of them wearing body cameras, when DHS has just been given $210 billion in funding by Republicans and Donald Trump. They still don't have body cameras. And in addition, it is clear to me that they are not getting training or getting training to shoot directly at people, to murder people in the streets, which is, you know, just outrageous. And so we've also asked for information about exactly what training they are undergoing. But to me, Amy, this all says that ICE should not exist as it exists. There is no reason for this kind of criminal activity. And the fact that they have deportation quotas, 2,000 people every day that they're supposed to deport, that is the root cause of what is leading to this Trump militia in our streets.
2: Well, I also want to bring into the conversation Ruby Powers. She's an immigration attorney representing Lorenzo Salgado Araujo's younger brother, Victor Salgado Araujo. Victor witnessed the killing of his own brother by an ICE agent in Houston. At the time of the shooting, Lorenzo was driving Victor and two other men to a construction job site. After the ICE agent fatally shot Lorenzo, immigration agents detained Victor and the two other men. They now all face deportation. Ruby Powers joins us now from Houston. Welcome to the program, Ruby. If you could talk about, you spoke to your client, Victor, at a detention center on Saturday, if you could tell us what he said and also the implications of the three witnesses to this homicide now facing deportation proceedings.
1: Yes, thank you. I've met with him multiple times since Friday, and just him giving me the details of what happened that day are very shocking and horrific. And even more reports have been coming out about how the violation of policing policies that happened, especially with unmarked vehicles and shooting into a vehicle. But he gave me a detailed account of the pursuit that was done by the unmarked vehicles and then later being on the side of the road, an agent, which they didn't know at the time was an agent, while getting out of the vehicle, walking up to the passenger side, yelling stop, and then shooting through an opened window on the passenger side, which passed right by my client, Victor, and unfortunately hit Lorenzo. Then they looked around. Victor thought he had been shot. The loud sound in his ear of the bullet, of the gunshot, and then Lorenzo was bleeding and holding his side. Soon after, when the door was opened, Victor's door, that he saw on the lanyard ICE on the agent's body. And that is when he realized it was ICE. They had never announced themselves. There was no indication that it was ICE. And then Victor and the other witnesses were put on the side and handcuffed. And my client was on his knees with his hands behind his back with handcuffs. And he saw that his brother was in need of care. He yelled out in his broken English, you know, call for help, help my brother. In anguish, he saw that it took 20 to 30 minutes for an ambulance to arrive. And then my client and the others were shuttled off from vehicle to vehicle with chains on their feet and handcuffed, and eventually sent to the Montgomery Processing Center in Conroe, Texas, which they're still there to this day.
0: This is absolutely horrifying that Victor is now in detention, faces deportation, grieving his brother's death, which he witnessed as the family now is preparing for a funeral. Now, Congressmember Jayapal just talked about getting the special visa, a witness visa. Ruby Powers, talk about the significance of this, which would mean that the witnesses cannot be deported to other countries.
1: Yeah, so there is an S visa, which is not the one we're pursuing at the moment, but that is one for those who cooperate with law enforcement. There's also the U visa, which is a victim of a crime, or it can be in circumstances having information of a being a witness, a key witness. But going back to your point, yes, I mean, when they got detained, they immediately got put in immigration proceedings. And my client has a hearing next week. So just as you're explaining, he's grieving. There's a visitation today, and his family's coming in from Mexico and around the country. We're fighting for his stay here in the country, but we've had cooperation with the Harris County District Attorney for a U visa certification. So we're very grateful and working and pursuing all avenues. And then at the same time, he wants to be accessible as a witness. And it's really hard for him to do that when he's 45 minutes away from Houston in basically a jail. To be accessible to multiple agencies in this investigation.
2: Well, Ruby, we just have 20 seconds, but could you clarify, if the witnesses are deported, can they not testify?
1: Well, I think it would be a very fettered situation. They can try to testify in various ways, but the thing is, there's like almost six or so investigations going on, and this could take years. And so being able to, and we don't want any retaliation in any sort in any way. So being able to be in the United States freely to be able to give that testimony is what we're asking for transparency and for due process.
0: Ruby Powers, I want to thank you for being with us, immigration attorney representing Lorenzo Salgado's younger brother, Victor, who's in detention right now. There will be an open viewing of the body to this afternoon in Houston. Democracy Now! Will cover this right through the funeral on Saturday and all that develops beyond. I also want to thank Congressmember Pramila Jayapal, Democratic Congressmember from Seattle, from Washington State. Coming up, is the U.S.-Iran war a forever war in the making? We'll speak to Ali Vaez of the International Crisis Group. Back in 30 seconds.

0: Rapture by Cassie Velasa, performing at the Brooklyn Folk Festival. This is Democracy Now!, democracynow.org, the War and Peace Report. I'm Amy Goodman with Nermeen Sheikh.
1: The U.S. has struck Iran for a fifth consecutive day, targeting the capital Tehran and port cities, including Bandar Abbas, which is home to the headquarters of Iran's navy. Earlier today, the U.S. fired on an oil tanker attempting to reach Kharg Island in the Strait of Hormuz. In retaliation, Iran attacked Bahrain, Kuwait, and Jordan. Iran's military warned that if President Trump follows through on his threat to strike civilian infrastructure, it would strike all infrastructure across the Gulf. At least 35 civilians have been killed by U.S. strikes in recent days, according to Iranian authorities.
0: For more, we go to Ali Vaya, senior advisor to the president of the International Crisis Group, where he's also Iran project director. His piece for the New York Times this week is headlined, "This is a forever war in the making." Ali, explain.
2: Good to see you, Amy. So what I meant by saying that this is a forever war in the making is that Iran and the U.S. Had a ceasefire agreement on April 8th. It took them almost another 2 months to reach a memorandum of understanding, which was really a basic formula for ending the war and reopening the Strait of Hormuz. They decided in that page and a half document, which only has 14 paragraphs, to address the essential, which was ending the war, and defer all the substantial issues about how to resolve the nuclear standoff or provide Iran with more substantive sanctions relief. So this was really the minimal that they could do, and it took them more than 2 months to negotiate it. But then in implementation, that MOU has almost fallen apart in less than 3 weeks. So if even a minimal understanding is not going to work between Iran and the U.S., it means that no floor would basically be able to bear the weight of this animosity. And that means that we are going to end up in cyclical cycles of violence. It might be limited tit for tat. It might be all-out confrontations. But if we cannot resolve this diplomatically, then there is only one formula that remains, which is the continuation of the conflict in one form or another.
1: And Ali, in the New York Times piece, you point in particular to the fifth paragraph of the Memorandum of Understanding. If you could explain what that was, what it said, and why it was ambiguous in terms of what implementation was required by both sides.
2: Right. So Article 5 of the MOU is really a masterclass in diplomatic malpractice, because you might at times decide to have some constructive ambiguity in the text in order to get the two sides to the finish line and sign on to the document. But then you have to resolve those differences in interpretation. Otherwise, that constructive ambiguity becomes destructive. And this is precisely what has happened. Paragraph 5 basically allowed, it says that it would be Iran's responsibility to reopen the Strait of Hormuz and bring the traffic back to where it was prior to Israeli-U.S. aggression against Iran in late February. It doesn't name any other country. It doesn't talk about a northern corridor, which is in Iran's territorial waters, or the southern corridor, which is in Oman's territorial waters. It just says Iran will do its best efforts to reopen the strait. Now, Iranians took that as U.S. recognition of their control over the Strait of Hormuz. The U.S. saw that as Iran opening the northern corridor and the middle corridor, which is the international waterway that Iran claims that it has mined. And then the U.S. would be able to open a southern corridor in Oman's territorial waters as an alternative to Iranian-controlled transit routes. Now, obviously, Iran saw this as a U.S. attempt to try to erode Iranian leverage. It warned Qatar and Oman and other countries that were using that the transit route, and it eventually started firing at vessels that were going through that route. And that is what has started the conflict, which, again, is quite a tragic irony, because the MOU was negotiated to finish the war, not that it becomes a pretext for another round of war.
1: Well, it is extraordinary, as you say in the piece, that the war has now become entirely about the control of this strait, which is an outcome of the war and not a cause of it. So if you could talk about that to begin with, and then the fact that the Wall Street Journal reports today that Trump hosted a meeting in the Situation Room where among the possibilities that were discussed with respect to Iran was the potential seizure of Kharg Island and the potential bombing of a tunnel complex at Pickaxe Mountain. If you could respond to that.
2: Sure. So you're absolutely right. Before the war and in the 47-year history of U.S.-Iran animosity, the Strait of Hormuz was always open. Iran had never shut it down until it faced an existential threat from U.S. and Israel. And now this conflict has become entirely about a reopening of the strait. But let's also be honest about what has happened here, because I think even within the White House, there is not clear recognition of how elements of this same Trump administration have tried to undermine the president's agenda. The U.S. representative to the U.N., Mike Waltz, negotiated this southern corridor with the International Maritime Organization, I think precisely aimed at undermining the MOU that Vice President Vance had negotiated in the same way that Secretary Rubio negotiated an agreement between the government of Lebanon and Israel, which undermined another article of the MOU, Article 1 of the MOU, because in a way it implicitly recognized Israel's occupation of southern Lebanon as long as Hezbollah is not disarmed. So this is not just, you know, some in Iran see it as a division of labor, but I do believe that it's just divisions within the Trump administration that is responsible for this situation, that, you know, instead of the MOU becoming a confidence building exercise, it has turned into the exact opposite.
0: We just have a minute left, but I want to ask you about this new news out of CNN that the U.S. military hasn't conducted the standard review of intelligence tied to the strike on the girls' school in Manab that killed over 175 people. They're saying it sat for months with a military command while leaders have held off on ordering critical standard intelligence review. President Trump was interviewed on Fox News, and he, remember, over 160 little girls going to school around that number died. And Trump is now saying the fact that a U.S. Tomahawk missile was used might be AI?
2: Well, that is really one of the most tragic things that happened in this war, and the Pentagon hasn't really taken responsibility. And I would say, Amy, that this is one of the main reasons that the U.S. lost the battle for hearts and minds in Iran, because the U.S. was supposed to go to the rescue of the Iranian protesters, not to target civilians and not take responsibility for it.
1: And Ali, finally, you end your piece by proposing a means for the U.S. and Iran to transcend this impasse. If you could just say what you propose, and also just say a little bit about what the situation in Iran is like, where reportedly inflation is nearing 90%.
2: Right. So, look, there is really no military solution to reopening the strait other than the U.S. occupying the entire southern shoreline of Iran, which would come at a very high cost in terms of American blood and treasure. And it's not even sustainable because at the end of the day, the Iranians could continue firing drones and missiles into the strait from much more further inland. So there is really no military solution. The best solution is for both sides to agree to return to the MOU and to respect its terms. Iran had already returned 50% of the traffic of the strait back to normal in the first week of the MOU's implementation if there was no insistence on opening a southern corridor. Now, there could be a joint coordination center between Iran and the GCC so that both sides of the Gulf have control over what's coming in and going out. It wouldn't be just Iranian control. And that is something that I do believe that the Iranians can live with.
0: We want to thank you so much, Ali Vaez, senior advisor to the president of the International Crisis Group. We'll link to your new piece in the New York Times. This is a forever war in the making. And on that Minab school in southern Iran, where over 170 people were killed, there were little boys and girls. Coming up, we look at the Trump administration's move to gut the Endangered Species Act back in 15 seconds.

0: Joan Baez singing Joe Hill. This is Democracy Now!, democracynow.org. I'm Mimi Goodmuth-Nermin-Sheikh.
1: We turn now to the latest effort by the Trump administration to dramatically weaken the Endangered Species Act, a bedrock of successful U.S. conservation for more than 50 years. The Interior and Commerce Departments announced a rule change last week that would reinterpret the word harm in the language of the law to no longer include destruction of habitat where endangered species live. This change will open previously protected areas to development, oil drilling, and other extractive industry.
0: Conservation groups, including the Center for Biological Diversity, the Sierra Club, Oregon Wild, and others are now suing the Trump administration over the rule change. They're being represented by Earth Justice. So we go to Earth Justice now, Senior Attorney Ben Levitin. Ben, lay out your case. What is the lawsuit based on? What is this change?
2: Yeah, thanks for having me, Amy. We at Earth Justice filed suit because the Trump administration is trying to eliminate one of the most important tools that we have for saving species from extinction. They are trying to say that destroying a species' habitat does not count as harming it under the Endangered Species Act. Now, the Endangered Species Act is a landmark law for protecting the natural world. It was passed almost unanimously by Congress in 1973, signed by President Richard Nixon, supported by majorities in both parties, and it has always recognized that in order to save endangered species, they need to have a place to live. And that's such an important national commitment that we made in that statute. It's like a statement that we are not going to let the web of life unravel on our watch. And what we're seeing from the Trump administration now is just a total repudiation of the premise that endangered species need places to have shelter, to have food, to raise their young. They're saying that if a company wants to drill for oil and destroy the last patch of land that an endangered species needs to live on, that's totally fine. Go ahead. They're saying that if someone wants to log a forest, that's the last place where an endangered owl can live, that's fine. And it's so inconsistent with the premise of the Endangered Species Act and the commitment that we've made not to drive species to extinction. And it's that violation of the law, that just complete undermining of the statute that has governed our management of natural resources and species for more than 50 years, that is the cause of our lawsuit. We're just determined to restore the protections that these species need.
1: And finally, you know, an intergovernmental body of leading scientists has found, of course, it exactly echoes what you're saying, that changing or degrading animal habitats is the top reason for biodiversity loss around the world. Also earlier this year, the Trump administration voted to exempt oil and gas drilling in the Gulf of Mexico from measures to protect endangered whales and species at risk. So, Ben, if you could just say, what are you hoping will come out of this case?
2: Yeah, absolutely. That's an important point. Habitat destruction is the biggest driver of extinction. So if you aren't protecting against habitat destruction, that's a loophole is not a big enough word to say what that does to the framework for conserving endangered species. That is just contrary to the entire project and commitment that we have. And so what we are hoping is that the Trump administration's latest action, where they have just deleted the definition of the word harm from their regulations for the Endangered Species Act, will be reversed. And what the statute requires, which is the conservation of species habitat, will be recognized by the Trump administration.
0: We want to thank you, Ben Levitin, for joining us. Senior attorney at Earth Justice, the group has sued the Trump administration to preserve the Endangered Species Act. That does it for our show. I'll be in Kansas City this weekend, July 17th and 18th, in Overland Park at the Glenwood Arts Cinema. They'll be showing the film about Democracy Now! Called Steal the Story, Please. I'll be there doing the Q&A with the directors, Tia Lesson and Carl Diehl. Friday night at 7 p.m. and Saturday at the 4 o'clock matinee and the 7 p.m. Evening screening of Steal This Story, please. You can go to our website at democracynow.org. We'll be celebrating KKFI Community Radio and Kansas City PBS. We hope you can join us in Overland Park in Kansas City. That does it for our show. Welcome back to Mike Burke, the Angela Comet, Messiah Rhodes. I'm Amy Goodman with Nermeen Sheikh.
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5: Broadcasting from the Hip Hop Weekly Studios, I'd like to welcome you to another episode of Civic Cypher, where our mission is to foster allyship, empathy, and understanding. I am your host, Ramses Ja, in the saddle, and we got a couple special guests in store for you today. Stay tuned later on in this show. Tyler McBrien, the managing editor of Lawfare, joins us to discuss the Justice Department deleting press files. But right now, Karma Cotman joins us to discuss violence against women in the Black community. Karma Cotman is CEO of UGMA, the National Center on Violence Against Women in the Black Community, where she leads policy work with legislators and government agencies on behalf of survivors. A Washington, D.C. native with over 20 years in the field, she previously served a decade as executive director of the D.C. Coalition Against Domestic Violence and a decade at the National Network to End Domestic Violence, directing national policy as VP of Policy and Emerging Issues. Today, she also sits on the steering committee of the Institute on Domestic Violence in the African Community and the Policy Partnership for Communities of Color. And she is our guest today. Karma Cotman, welcome to the show. It is an honor to be sharing time and space with you, a person who does such amazing work. How are things in your world today?
6: Things are going well. Thank you so much for taking the time. I know that often this issue is not something that feels palatable. And so I am so grateful to radio and media for bringing this conversation into the houses and homes of those individuals that may need assistance.
5: Indeed. That's exactly what we're here for. Now, I was able to paint a little bit of a picture and give our listeners a bit of an idea of the sort of work that you do. But, you know, you are obviously in a much better position to tell that story. So talk to us a little bit. Tell us about UGMA and the work that you're doing.
6: So UGMA is a national organization. We are culturally specific. So in the vein of FUBU, for us, by us, okay. Addressing violence, sexual assault, and community violence in the Black community. We, as you noted, provide training and technical assistance. So we go out into communities. We work with first responders so that they are responsive to the needs of Black survivors. We do community education and mobilization. So right now I'm at the Essence Festival doing work here. We'll be doing a screening shortly of Is God Is. And so bringing these conversations to our community in the ways that feel germane to us. We do policy and legislative advocacy. So we're working on Capitol Hill to ensure that the needs, particularly of Black survivors, are met in policies and legislation. And then we have a research and evaluation work group that really looks at ensuring that research is telling the stories of Black women, Black children, Black men that have been impacted by these issues.
5: I love that. I was fortunate enough to have a conversation with a woman who helmed a domestic violence shelter many moons ago. And one of the things that she wished that she could have done was either develop a department or procure some support because she felt that she was not able to really penetrate in the Black community specifically in the way that she would have wanted to. So obviously that's something that you're taking care of, because cultural competency in dealing with these issues insofar as Black women are concerned is sort of right at the center of your mission. Do I have that right?
6: Absolutely. It is core to the way that we work, understanding the complexities of healing for Black women, how we heal differently, how we talk about how we experience violence differently. Oftentimes you hear people use words victims, survivors, and Black women don't always see ourselves in that terminology because we're meant to be strong and resilient. And so when we use those terms, they don't necessarily always speak to us. And I'll talk later about why we need to get over that. But that just rings true. And then for our community, very often, you know, when we talk about domestic violence, there is a perception that it means that we're ostracizing or we no longer care about the Black men and Black boys in our community. And so part of our work at Ujima is talking about how our community as a whole is impacted by domestic violence and sexual assault, and also community violence, and why it's important to lift up and talk about the safety and center the safety of Black women and girls. But that does not in any way mean that we don't care for, love and honor and respect the lives of Black men and boys as well. We just want to make sure that we are not requiring Black women to sacrifice their own safety to care for the men and boys in their lives.
5: Sure, sure. Let's go with that for a little bit. It sounds to me like there are there's apprehension, maybe barriers is the right word, that might be specific to Black women that might prevent them from seeking help or might muddy the waters a bit. For our listeners that might not recognize these signs in their own lives, in the lives of, you know, the women and family members and whatnot that they love, talk about some of these barriers and what would prevent a woman from actually seeking some help to elevate her circumstances.
6: Well, the first thing that you just noted is we don't always understand what domestic violence is, what sexual assault is. So we don't recognize those signs, right? And so domestic violence can be those controlling behaviors in our relationships. And sometimes what's very interesting is sometimes they're the very things that can attract us that then become harmful to us. So that extreme possession, someone who you meet them, you've been dating for 2 days and all of a sudden they're in love. They're showering you with gifts. They're saying it's just me and you against the world. You know, you're all I have. Those things can sometimes draw us in, but then they can also be harmful when it comes to isolating you from family and friends when you need assistance, when it comes to controlling behaviors, putting you down, jealousy. And I always say to women, if you get an early sense that something is wrong, you have wonderful sixth sense, right? And so you've got to act on those things, but we don't always know. And so recognizing those sort of red flags, but then there are, as you also noted, and I think it's really important that you note this, is that there are particular barriers for us as Black women when we're looking for assistance. Mm-hmm. And so I mentioned earlier that idea that we're strong Black women, we are resilient. That very strength in us can be the thing that keeps us from telling, because we're not supposed to be victims. We're not supposed to be weak. We're not supposed to need help. And so when we're in those situations, you know, it feels uncomfortable, or that becomes an internal and an external barrier. Black women often are reticent to call law enforcement for all the reasons we know, right? The historical trauma of being engaged in systems is very real. And so because of that, we're sometimes often afraid to call law enforcement. We're worried about, you know, what's going to happen to us. Are they going to harm us when they respond? But also we care for that person who has caused us harm. So we don't want something negative to happen to them. We you know, for good or for bad, and we do have a no snitch culture. And so we don't want to, you know, bring other people into our personal relationships. So that, again, causes us to harm. And then sometimes times in the programs that we're seeking assistance, we know that there isn't an understanding of the cultural context that we're coming from, right? And so we don't see ourselves in the programming. And so that too can be a barrier. When you combine all of those things, and the images of Black women, the images around sexuality and hypersexuality, the images of strength or not thereof, those things can also keep us from reporting stories about what happens. I hear so many Black women that go to tell about their own experiences, and the first thing they hear is, why'd you stay? I would never. Right? Or, girl, you got a good man, so deal with what you got to deal with, because he's taking care of the family, and there aren't many like them. And so those are messages, not only to that survivor, but to the children that are watching, to the nieces that are watching, to community that are watching, to say that it's not safe for us to tell.
5: Karma Cotman is with us from Ujima. Do us a favor. Can you plug like the website, social media, all that sort of stuff? I'm going to ask you again before we wrap, but I want to feed this information throughout our conversation to listeners, because this feels important.
6: Absolutely. Our website is ujimacommunity.org, and all of our socials are Ujima Community as well.
5: Ujima is U-J-I-M-A. Yeah, if you feel so inclined, be sure to check that out. First thing I want to say is that around here, one of the things that Q is my co-host. One of the things that he and I say every time we have a mic in an audience is that we feel like it's not even a matter of feeling. We know that Black women are as close to God as we can be on this planet. Mm-hmm. And we can make a scientific case for that argument. We can make a moral case for that argument. We can make a philosophical case for that argument. And I challenge anybody to meet either of us, certainly not both of us, in that battlefield. We understand the calling, we like to think that that is a widely shared belief, but we'd be foolish to assume that everybody feels that way. You mentioned something that we have to deal with. We have to deal with this on this show quite a bit. We constantly challenge systems of mm-hmm. oppression that exist in this country, not the least of which is the carceral system. Mm-hmm. And so, to a much lesser degree, I would imagine that even for folks like us that hold Black women in such a high regard, and Black people, it is our job to do that. And it is our duty to do that as well. That when it comes to considering incorporating police or other form of protection, you know, we're the ones that will actually stop and say, what is this Black life worth? You know, mm-hmm. this person does have the potential to change, to grow, to develop. This is a mistake, and nobody is simply the worst thing that they've ever done. And how do you judge someone in their worst moment where they're heartbroken and they're afraid and blah, blah, blah, right? So we will have a moment and pause and reflect. So I can only imagine mm-hmm. how much more intense that moment might be for a woman who has loved a man who is now traumatizing or brutalizing her. Mm-hmm. I say that to say that I've learned to respect that question, and mm-hmm. I don't ask it like I might have back in the day. Why did you stay? Why didn't you ask for help? Why did you not appeal to, you know, the systems that exist in the world? But it took me a long time to get there. I just realized that not everybody took my path, and so a lot of people might still be asking that question. I do want to mention that in the past maybe few months, we had covered some stories of violence against Black women.

0: There's so much to unpack in that one question. And so first, let me start with saying thank you to both you, Ramses, and to your co-host Q for lifting up Black women,
1: All the time.
0: because that too is a part of the issue, right? Black women need to know that Black men support them. And so it's so important to hear you say that, and it's appreciated. And then, the issues around the carceral system are something that we, even as organizations who address domestic violence, struggle with. So, just a few months ago, we brought together six HBCUs to consider that very question. What would be the response if there were no carceral system? If we had to go outside of the carceral system, what would it look like? What does the context look like? Can our community hold perpetrators or harm doers accountable? What kinds of tools does our community need to do that? So that is a conversation and a through line that we're having in all of the spaces of our community, because we recognize historical trauma, we recognize harm that's placed not only in the carceral system, but in the child welfare system, in the criminal legal system, right? And so there are these questions. But we also recognize that safety is real and women are losing their lives. And that brings us to what you talked about Dr. Serena Fairfax, who lost her lives, the horrendous murders that happened in Shreveport, the murder of the pastor in North Carolina on Easter Sunday. And the names and stories go on and on. And there are a couple of things in that, unpacking that for our community. It was traumatizing and also a place of question, because we didn't see ourselves in these murder suicides, murders of children, extreme incidences. If you had talked to any of us, we would say, that's not
1: That's not a
0: us,
1: black person,
0: right?
1: yeah.
0: That's not what we do. That's not a Black person. And so there was a level setting around what that kind of violence looked like for us. And then there was, I think, for many in our community, I think this very real and telling struggle around who to center in that space, right? Because people said, well, then there must be an extreme case of mental health issue, right? To lead a Black man to do X must mean that there is a mental health issue. And so in some contexts, we forgot about talking about the victim, because we were simply focused on this just doesn't happen, so we got to address the mental health issue. And what I argue my position as a domestic violence advocate is, it doesn't always happen to that extent, but Black women are losing their lives every day as a result of domestic violence. Black women are 9 times more likely to be murdered by an intimate partner than other communities in this country.
1: Really?
0: We are more likely to, particularly when there is a handgun involved in the incident. And so the issue is not new. The attention to the issue is new. The who we classified as victims is for some people new. And I think that the access to handguns is real. The issues that are happening in our communities, where you have many Black women who are losing jobs, Black women who were the breadwinners in their homes. And so economic issues are impacting us. Certainly, mental health issues are impacting our community. And so it makes me circle back to this issue that you started with, Ramses, at first, is one, being able to center Black women and talking about the victimization in our community means that we have to dispel a lot of myths about how our communities function, what safety looks like in our communities, what Black women and Black children have been struggling with in our communities. We've got to be real about those situations, but then we've got to say that that does not define who our community is, right? Even the harm doer, it doesn't define who our community is, but we got to make pathways for people to be, to talk about what's happening in their home safely. We got to familiarize ourselves with the resources, and we've got to make sure that those resources are culturally competent so that they understand what victimization looks like for us and how we seek help, which is just different. Sure. Because of all the cultural contexts and the cultural things that we named before.
1: So let's go with that. I want to ask you sort of a two-part question, and I think both parts are going to be important. You'll see what I mean in a second. Mm-hmm. So I want to talk to you about Ujima, okay? Let's say, for instance, there is a listener today who is dealing with domestic violence in their home. Because you're in a good position to articulate the resources that you could dedicate to a person. Let's say they listen to our conversation, they reach out to you at Ujima. What is it that Ujima can bring to the table to help a person? That's part one. And then part two is for people who are not themselves in the middle of a domestic violence situation. Maybe what is it that these people, because I suspect it'll be more people, what is it that these people should know themselves or about Ujima? Maybe there's resources, whatever. But you know, there's a conversation for people who want to take action. And I think you're in a good position to tell us all what we should be doing.
0: Absolutely. Absolutely. So for survivors, if you visit our website, the www.ujimacommunity.org, there are resources on the website that direct you to local community-based organizations that are available. Many of them have shelter and legal resources, advocates that can help navigate children's services, a wide range of services. We also have on there, and I always lift up, the National Domestic Violence Hotline, which is 1-800-799-SAFE or 1-800-799-7233. The National Domestic Violence Hotline is available 24 hours a day, 7 days a week, as are most of the domestic violence programs that are included on our website. There are also some fact sheets and tip sheets, because again, sometimes it's just about confirming that, is this truly domestic violence that I'm experiencing? Mm-hmm. And so people need just access to that level of resources. And then for family, for friends, for community members, for radio hosts, for barbers, for beauticians, there are a number of resources also available on our website that talk about, how do you talk to a family member who discloses that it's a domestic violence situation? How do you recognize that there is domestic violence happening with your family member or friend, or just with the neighbor across the street? How do you provide resources to that individual? All of those things are available on our site. We have some other resources that are in multimedia modalities. So we have this Connected and Protected that's really geared towards young people between the ages of 16 to 24, because young people experience domestic violence at the very highest rates, that age range. And so really talking about technology usage, they are using a whole different modality and experiencing violence, whether it's, you know, their pictures being exposed or someone that can track them because they posted everything online, to, you know, making sure that parents know how they talk to children about domestic violence. So all of those resources are available. The other thing that Ujima can do is if you are, you know, at a church, or if you are in a community organization, or if you are at the barbershop and you need someone just to come out and provide training and do some community education, that is something that we can also offer. So all of those things, you can request that kind of assistance through our website. You can contact us through 1-844-77-UJIMA. So that's the phone line, 1-844-77-UJIMA. Or you can access us on our website. The most important thing, though, Ramses, is this idea that we've got to educate ourselves. So use those talking points. I often have to remind people that most domestic violence survivors or most victims of domestic violence, their first outreach is not going to be to a domestic violence program. Their first outreach is going to be to a family member, a friend, someone who's doing, while they're getting their hair done, they're telling a story, a doctor. And so it's going to, a pastor, it's going to be to someone else that they trust. And the response of that person is critical in that moment. And so the first thing that you have to do is believe them. The first thing that you got to do is lead with that perception. And then this other piece, and I'll just drop it in really quickly, is the recognition that for most survivors, it takes 5 to 7 times for them to attempt to leave before they actually do leave. And so what can get frustrating for us is we have this person that we've recognized all the signs and we've said, girl, this is dangerous. Get out. And then they're back with the person. And so we throw up our hands and we're like, I'm done with this because I told them and they didn't leave. But we've got to know that it takes 5 to 7 times. And that's because it is the single most dangerous time for a survivor, the moment that they say they're going to leave. The vast majority of the homicides that we've seen that you talked about earlier, they had left. Or they were preparing to leave the harm doer and that person committed murder, right? And so it's recognizing that it's not that simple. This person has all their private information. They often have access to their bank accounts. They know the route they take to drop off their kids. They know where their mother lives. And so the survivor or the victim is trying to navigate all of those things, keeping themselves safe, but also keeping all the other people that they are in contact with safe. And so those are all the things that for us as family members and friends, we've got to keep front of mind when we're providing advice, is that one, believe in them, and two, recognizing that the moment that they start to tell and the moment that they say they're going to leave, that is the most dangerous time for them. So they are the expert in how they've got to navigate that.
1: Karma Cotman is with us from UJIMA, and you can find out more at ujimacommunity.org. Just briefly, and I apologize that it has to be brief, but I'd love for you to speak to domestic violence, because you mentioned a few different ways, and I don't think I had ever conceived of domestic violence like that before, but you mentioned photos, and there was something else that you mentioned too. Mm-hmm. And when you think about it, I guess that could qualify. So for folks that don't know, paint a fuller picture of what, because I think I would have thought violence wouldn't have been simply an argument. It would have been like, once it turns physical, then it becomes domestic violence. Please elaborate a bit more on what domestic violence looks like in the real world.
0: Well, you're right. Domestic violence can be verbal, it can be emotional, it can be financial, it can be psychological, and it can be physical. It can be online violence. So we are seeing an increase in technological violence. So what does that mean? That means someone who you sent a nude picture to your boyfriend, y'all broke up, and now they're saying, I'm going to expose this picture. That is violence. Or, you know, someone who is stalking you online. So, you know, they know your next move. All of a sudden, they show up at that place. I think, as you just said, we tend to think domestic violence is the black eye and the broken arm. Other ways, there are harm doers that they know how many miles it takes for the person to go to work. So they're checking their car when they come back home to see if they really drove those miles. Or, you know, you earn money or earn, you know, have a paycheck, but you don't have access to that paycheck. Or they're calling your job, so you're in danger of losing the job. All of those things are pieces of domestic violence. Mm-hmm. And then the thing that we often don't see is just controlling behavior, right? Where you have to constantly check in. Those things are how domestic violence manifests.
1: 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Before we let you go, could you do me one more kindness? Again, let everyone know what resources are available to them, where to go, where to tap in, social media, websites, all the above.
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1: You are an inspiring person, and the work that you do is inspired work. It is an honor, again, to share time and space with you, and count myself in queue among your brothers. If you ever need some additional support in the future, we're happy to amplify any messaging that you need to get across this country, especially when it comes to protecting Black women, because that's kind of our deal. So thank you so much. Once again, ladies and gentlemen, Karma Cotman, the CEO of UJIMA, the National Center on Violence Against Women in the Black Community, who also leads policy work with legislators and government agencies on behalf of survivors. Thank you so much. Stick around. We'll be back with more after this. Keep on riding with us as we continue to broadcast the balance and defend the discourse from the Hip Hop Weekly studios. I am your host, Ramses Ja, in the saddle, and we got one more special guest in store for you. Tyler McBrien, the managing editor of Lawfare, is going to be joining us discussing the Justice Department deleting press releases. So without further ado, let's get to the chat. Tyler McBrien is the managing editor of Lawfare. He previously worked as an editor with the Council on Foreign Relations and a Princeton and Africa Fellow in South Africa. He is joining us to discuss his recent article in Lawfare, "The Justice Department Erases History, Lawfare Restores It." All right, Tyler, welcome to the show, man. How are you doing today?
2: I'm doing all right, Ramses. Thank you so much for the invitation. It's great to be here.
1: Absolutely. We got a lot to talk about. And, you know, this administration erasing things that don't paint the administration itself or the country in a light that the administration deems flattering is sort of par for the course now. This is certainly true when it comes to Black history. This is something that Q and I paid particular attention to on this show. But, you know, you're covering some things that are equally as alarming and I think equally as important. And so just so that you can bring all of our listeners to the table with this conversation, remind our audience of what has happened at the U.S. Capitol in Washington, D.C. on January 6, 2021, and then we'll go from there.
2: Absolutely. And absolutely. And I'm glad you framed it that way, because I just want to give the caveat that a lot of what I'm talking about is not happening in isolation. Obviously, it's this erasure is connected to erasing parts of our racist history, parts of our, you know, history of climate change, and so on. So to set things up, if your listeners will recall, back in on January 6th, 2021, a large group of people stormed the Capitol. They broke in. They were supporters of Donald Trump and the MAGA movement, having just listened to a speech of his in which sounded like he sort of whipped them into a bit of a frenzy following an election which he had lost, the presidential election to Joe Biden. To this day, he denies the results of that fair election. And it was quite a violent and chaotic scene that unfolded at the Capitol that day. Hundreds of Donald Trump supporters carrying flags, other weapons, batons of sort, broke in, often breaking windows, overtaking Capitol Police and other law enforcement, even resulting in the deaths of some. essentially ran roughshod over over them and the Capitol for several hours and sort of stampeded through the halls of Congress. A lot of members of Congress had to hide, had to evacuate, and it was a mess. And because of the scale of it, which I'm sure we'll talk about, a huge investigation was undertaken to find these perpetrators and to prosecute them.
1: Okay. Well, you know, obviously those of us that are in the know, and, you know, it's been well documented, are aware of that, but you might be able to give a little bit more insight here. So what was law enforcement's response? Because that has to feel super weird, because, you know, these are folks that typically are, you know, the back the blue sorts. You know, there's those of us on this side that have done our best to kind of point out the inconsistencies and the shortcomings insofar as policing are concerned. There's been a problematic relationship with police and Black communities since slave patrols. And, you know, this community, it's odd that they would then turn their ire at police who are protecting Capitol and doing their jobs. And so I'm curious what the law enforcement's response was and how the results of those, or rather the results of the efforts and the convictions, like, talk us through that lens and give us some insight into that aperture.
2: Yeah, you're absolutely right. I think it was a confusing period for many people. The usual battle lines that have been drawn, or usual, I don't know, heuristics of sides got a little muddied there. I mean, especially if you think about the timing of this was right on the heels of the massive protests in the wake of George Floyd's murder, mm-hmm. in 2020, when there was a finally, at least there seemed to be some sort of reckoning around the excesses and the abuse and the brutal tactics that police have visited on mostly people of color. And now they sort of were interesting inversion in the culture of they were now sort of part of the resistance against the Trump administration and the MAGA movement. So there was this interesting, you know, strange reversal here. But I think that's all because of the images that people saw on their TVs as it was happening on January 6th of Capitol Police trying to just, I guess, control this crowd, this frenzy, and then many of them suffering injuries themselves at crowds that, like you said, I think many of them, at least rhetorically, would say that they are back the blue types or they support law enforcement, and yet completely, but that was not on display, I think it's safe to say, on January 6th. But so many people will be familiar with those images, seeing it on TV. People may be less familiar, though, with what happened after, you know, the day after. Which the aftermath, this long tail, it's what basically happened was the largest investigation and series of prosecutions in the Department of Justice's history. This was an effort that was so wide, and the scale was such that the Department of Justice was actually running 24/7 to identify January 6th perpetrators. There were many members of the public, just citizens who are helping identify people who were there. I don't know if you're familiar with some of the stories of people would go on dating apps and see a photo of someone on January 6th and then report that to the FBI. Mm-hmm. And it resulted in hundreds of successful convictions and prosecutions, jail time. And so this was a massive, massive effort by the FBI and the DOJ to find these people and to, in many cases, put them in prison for the crimes of January 6th. And so it was this interesting, this sort of reversal of roles in a way. But I think the important thing is that while the MAGA cohort that was there kind of paid lip service to this back the blue sort of language, in practice, it's really much more complicated.
1: Yeah, it's conditional. It's a back the blue as long as they serve the interests that I deem appropriate in this moment in my life.
2: Exactly. Against me and mine.
1: Yeah, exactly.
3: So yeah, if it's Ramses and his, then it's, of course, let's support our police officers and you're all anarchists. You can correct me if I'm wrong, but something like 1600, over 1600 convictions, with the DOJ at the time.
2: Yes.
3: Insofar as January 6th insurrectionists are concerned. And as somebody that kind of watched it happen, I'm sure, what do you think of Donald Trump's pardoning or commuting all those sentences for all the people involved? How'd that hit you?
2: I think at this point, it's hard to be surprised by anything that the Trump administration does. But one of the reasons that I've been so stunned by the January 6th saga and how it's played out is I think let's take a good example of this erasure of these documents. So the Trump administration in the past few months has been deleting off of government websites the press releases about January 6th, about anything about the prosecutions, about the convictions, etc. And the Washington Post reporter who pointed it out said in her tweet that they were doing it this quietly. And the DOJ on an official Twitter account turned around and said, "Everything you're saying is right, except we're not doing it quietly. We're doing it loudly and proudly." And I think that is very indicative of the it's not only that the Trump administration is trying to downplay or erase parts of its history that it sees as parts of U.S. history that it sees as problematic. It's also trying to do this reversal here where it's this like Uno reverse card of these prosecutions are wrong because they themselves are political. What we're doing is not political. We're correcting the political excesses of the past administration. You see this also with the so-called anti-weaponization fund that the Trump administration tried to set up to not only, they're not only pardoning these people for crimes they committed, now they want to compensate them for their troubles. So it's this martyrization of the January 6th insurrectionists and this elevation of their needs and their status above everyone else in the country, despite the their actions that day. So it's this brazenness that I think has really struck me. The act itself is less surprising to me than the messaging around it and this sort of like judo move that they're trying to do of turning this very political act into into something that is not only pardonable but also commendable and worth this martyrdom.
3: Yeah. There's this thing that I heard recently. A Democratic socialist friend of mine said it best, that they have to be the heroes and the victims at the same time, and they have to kind of reconcile all of these optics. They have to be weak and strong at the same time. And so I think that kind of gives some insight into, again, how these optics are shifting in real time in front of us. And like, well, we saw what happened. You could lie to them, but you can't lie to me. I saw it, so, right. So how about this? We're here to talk about this administration scrubbing the historical record. So what does that mean? Like, how does that look in the real world? How would people know it, I guess, or not know it? What would be missing from people's lives? And what steps is the government taking to, again, erase this?
2: Yeah, it's a great question, because I would understand if people look at this and shrug their shoulders. Everyone remembers, we saw it on TV. There's this concept of digital permanence. I'm nervous of things on the internet about myself that will never go away despite my best efforts to delete it all, And so there's this idea that if it's out there, it's always out there. But in reality, things disappear from the internet all the time. And these are really important historical documents for researchers, for journalists. If not for the efforts of organizations like the Internet Archive, of which we rely on heavily for our efforts to archive these January 6th documents, mm-hmm. they would be gone. Many of these documents don't exist in physical form. They're digital, and so once they're deleted, they're often gone unless they're archived. It also just makes things difficult to find. Not many people know about things like the Internet Archive, and so if they go to the Justice Department website to try to find something and it's gone, they may not know that it was archived by us or by someone else.
3: When you say us, you mean Lawfare, right?
2: Right. Sorry. Yes. Yeah, so us as in Lawfare. And as I said at the top of the conversation, this is not unique or specific to January 6th or even rule of law and criminal justice topics. This is happening in climate research, which the U.S. government at one point was one of the biggest contributors in the world to climate change research. It's these very foundational studies that the U.S. government is now disavowing and deleting. It's happening, of course, in our national parks, in our museums of especially artifacts and documents related to our racist history and our history of slavery. And so it's part of a wider campaign. Like I said, there is, on the one hand, people are archiving it, and that's great. And there are these other projects known as data rescue or data refuge. But these projects exist because the government is deleting these very, very important documents, which some people go so far as to use the term as part of our data heritage as a country. Mm-hmm. And if we don't save these things, if other organizations don't either, they could just be lost to history. And the narrative that the Trump administration is pushing may become the dominant one. And I think that's a deeply troubling one because of its lack of of a grasp on actual reality and what actually happened. But because I think it also would accompany a much just a darker society, to be honest, and there's no way to move forward unless we actually grapple with what
3: the reality of our circumstances and what happened. Sure. Tyler McBrien is with us today. He's the managing editor of Lawfare, and we're discussing the erasure of the digital record, and I would imagine some other records as well, of the January 6th insurrection. Now, you mentioned the kind of the wide scope of these efforts to erase, these, I guess, unflattering images and accounts and whatnot. But I think the wide ranging portion of your description, I think we can breathe some life into that. And I learned this from you. Talk to our listeners about the staff, the DOJ staff that were forced to resign or retire due to the fact that they were connected with their January 6th work and in trying to secure convictions.
2: Exactly right. And listeners may be familiar with DOGE, for example, mm-hmm. this agency that was set up within the government that led to the mass firing of many, many federal workers. But specifically at DOJ, one of the Trump administration's first acts, the second Trump administration, so we're talking back in January 2025, was to fire dozens of prosecutors at DOJ who worked on January 6th cases. So that was an initial purge, and that has since been followed up by subsequent purges of essentially anyone who touched a January 6th prosecution or investigation, regardless of whether it resulted in a conviction or even an arrest, have been fired. And that doesn't even take into account the many, many, many prosecutors at the DOJ and investigators at the FBI who have left quasi-voluntarily. There's an organization called Justice Connection that's set up by former DOJ officials who, I'm just looking at a press release that they put out a few days ago, that since March 5th, 2025, which is when Deputy Attorney General Todd Blanche was confirmed, who's now is being nominated for the Attorney General post, 16,000, more than 16,000 DOJ employees have left the department, including a quarter of its attorneys. Again, that includes people who have left or were pushed out for other reasons. But it really speaks to the scale of this hollowing out of the department, many of whom I think can be said were fairly nonpartisan. I mean, they were there for many, in many situations, there for decades across several administrations, both sure. Democratic and Republican. And this was a pretty, I think, bald-faced retaliatory measure. I mean, it was, there were many junior staff members who were pulled onto a January 6th case who didn't do much at all and were still fired. So it's a very one-to-one retaliation, at least in my view.
3: Yeah. Yeah. And I want to make sure that I mention this while we're here, that it's not that effort, that maneuver was not exclusive to the DOJ. That was something that we saw at the FBI. We saw that with in a number of agencies when the new administration kind of secured, these new directors and whatnot. We saw a lot of these maneuvers, and this was straight out of Project 2025, at least the spirit, if not the actual execution. The spirit of it was definitely present within Project 2025. But yes, people who have found themselves somewhat sympathetic, understanding, willing to converse with folks who had a differing political opinion, people who protested, people who pushed back on the idea that Black Lives Matter was a terrorist group or Antifa was a terrorist group, all those people got dismissed, you know. And of course, it's very tough to witness that and not see the fascist tendencies in the maneuvering of this administration. So I'm glad that right. You were able to kind of paint that picture for our listeners. Any thoughts here before we move on?
2: Yeah, sorry to jump in, Ramsey. I was also going to say, I mean, to be clear, the FBI and the DOJ themselves have very dark periods in their own history of,
3: yeah, of
2: surveillance,
3: course.
2: Of COINTELPRO, and mm-hmm. and I'm sure listeners will be familiar with a lot of that history. And to me, this is these latest efforts to purge anyone deemed a political enemy within these agencies is a return to that dark history, rather than cleaning house and a professionalization of any kind. It's to me, it's this really, really dangerous regression to weaponize the powerful instruments of the federal government against people, which is exactly what was happening in these dark periods like COINTELPRO.
3: I guess hope is the only word that I can use here, is that, when the day comes when this country can shake this cancer that is kind of eating away at intellectualism, data-driven discussions, facts, and when morality is kind of the narrative that we espouse once again in this country, and we have an elected a president and other elected officials who reflect those sentiments, then it's the work that you've done that will allow us to reinsert these facts into public consciousness formally, so that we know and learn from what it is we've done in the past and we don't repeat those lessons. And, when you study the rise and fall of empires throughout the ages on this planet, you see that what we're doing right now, certainly this is kind of the thing that precedes the fall. And so, I salute you for the work that you've done and that you continue to do at Lawfare. I do want to ask you about this, too. You interviewed an author of a recently published book on U.S. military education, and I know that that has to matter, too. So what did you take away from that discussion? Please share with our listeners here.
2: Yeah, no, and thank you for saying that. And before I jump into that, I also want to give a big shout out to, I mean, all my colleagues at Lawfare, but similar organizations. I gave a shout out earlier to the Internet Archive. They've for years now, not only just in this latest administration, they have a project called the End of Term Archive that they always endeavor to archive presidential administration records. You would think that that's the task of the presidential libraries, but those are often there to preserve the reputation of the president,
3: sure.
2: Their namesake. And so it's not the sexiest job out there, that of the archivist, but I think it is a very important one. So I really appreciate the kind words. But to answer your question, it was a great interview. I encourage everyone to go and read the book. It's called God Forgives, Brothers Don't by Jasper Craven. And he really traces the history of military education from the beginning of the United States, and it really maps on perfectly to the history of the military industrial complex in general. I kind of had this false notion that, okay, there's West Point, there's a Naval Academy, there's a handful of people who go there, but the civilian military divide is very strong. But in reality, you think about all of the ROTC members, you think about how the military bleeds into our culture, and it's a mirror image of what I see as some of the most nefarious parts of the elite ruling class, which is a secrecy, a sort of disdain for the common man and the public, this protecting your own tribe, this reflexiveness toward aggression and especially in terms of masculinity. And I think the biggest takeaway that I had from that conversation and from reading the book was that these things are not innate. They're taught. You know, if they were innate, we would have no need for these very rugged, unforgiving military institutions. You know, they have to be taught. They have to be, it has to be indoctrinated. And that there are alternatives out there for positive models of masculinity. If you look at the peace movement, you look at other activists, these can, I think, scratch the itch of adventurism or other things that can be recast toward positive ends for, I think, especially for men and boys, of which this was a big topic. Sure. Of course, you know, there's a long history of women and non-binary people even in the military, but the focus was on masculinity and men and boys and its corrosive effects on the people themselves and then also on society at large.
3: Well, I appreciate that, and again, I admire this work that you're doing, because again, as a person that recognizes the ripple effect of the erasure of history. I was a person that knew my history, and yet and still I found myself when I first went to the National Museum of African American History and Culture in DC, feeling the weight of all of it and recognizing that I was a piece of I was a thread in a tapestry, right? And you don't really think, because you think history class, what of it? I have to go to work today. But it actually really is important, the good, the bad, the ugly, everything in between. And again, the fact that you are going to these efforts to preserve this history for the sake of teachers, for the sake of historians, for the sake of journalists, I think that that's magnificent. So for the teachers and the journalists and the historians that listen to our show, do us a favor. Make sure that you leave all your, social medias, websites, everything like that, so people can keep up with you and the other work that you do. Because again, I think people need to know where the resources are, because under this administration, there's no guarantee that you're going to have the information. And if you do have the information, there's no guarantee it'll be accurate. So please share with our listeners.
2: Yes. And I think that was extremely well said, because this is our history. This is all of our history. It's not dictated by what the Trump administration says. Things happened. We document them. We preserve them. We archive them. It's ours. It's ours to learn about and share. So for anyone who wants to learn more, Lawfare's website is lawfaremedia.org. That's L-A-W-F-A- faremedia.org. You'll see the January 6th archive is this particular project. There's also an email address. This is a work in progress, and we know that we've missed some things. We've probably made some mistakes. So please get in touch if you see anything missing. If you think there's another body of documents that are disappearing that we should preserve, especially related to our democracy, please get in touch. The email address you can reach out to is press@lawfaremedia.org. And I really appreciate the opportunity. I really appreciate conversations like this. And like you said, a big shout out to the other teachers, historians, journalists, researchers who are doing this work as well. It's our heritage. It's our history.
3: Sure. I love that. And again, I appreciate you coming on. Please come back and share more as you uncover things that we need to know about around here. It's people like you that keep us honest and keep us in the loop. And those are two things that we need, particularly in this capacity. So once again, ladies and gentlemen, Tyler McBrien, the managing editor of Lawfare. Thank you so much, brother.
2: Thank you so much, Ramses.
1: And that's going to do it for us today. If you have any thoughts you'd like to share, ask a question, share some encouragement, visit civiccipher.com or find us on all social media at civiccipher. Until next time, y'all. Peace.
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5: 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Amen.
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7: You're listening to an encore presentation of Unreserved. Punk rock, of all musical genres, this style may be the most rebellious. It's short, fast-paced songs with distorted riffs and hard-edged lyrics speak truth to power, albeit very loudly. From the Ramones to Green Day, punk rock is synonymous with anti-authority, anti-establishment, and anti-oppression. That's a lot of antis. But did you know Indigenous punks are also using their voices to rise up, speak out, and rebel on? Tanse, Anin, Buju, hello and welcome. This is Unreserved. I'm Rosanna Deerchild. From the mosh pit to the sweat lodge.
8: That steam and everything just gets like hard to breathe.
7: That's where Gabe Kohlhoff first felt his powwow and punk worlds collide.
8: And I was thinking like, man, this is how it felt in the club I was just in. I was like, oh my God, this is all the same. Like everything is the same.
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7: Sihasin was born as a way to turn anger into hope for the younger generation. And if that's not enough punk rock for you, Christy Martinez has just what you need to rock on.
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7: Cass Gregg and Christy Martinez are making sure Indigenous contributions to punk music are recognized. 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

angry about what was happening in their community. Janita and Clayson Benali were only 12 and 15 years old when they formed their first band. Along with their late brother Klee, who was 14, Blackfire was born in 1989. It has become iconic in the punk scene. But after over two decades with Blackfire, Clayson and Janita took their music in a different direction. They formed a different band with a different flag. Instead of anger, they turned to hope.

0: see Hassan rose out of loss, but means hope in Dinette. And it's a message the duo want to pass on to the next generation. Janita Clayson, welcome to Unreserved.
1: Yeah, thank you so much for having us.
2: Greetings, everyone. We're honored to be here. Thank you.
0: Let's start with Blackfire. How would you describe the music you played as Blackfire?
2: We performed, I think, starting in 1989. That was our very first show. I was about 12, and Janita, a couple of years older than me, she's my older sister, and my brother, we started making music and kind of creating our own unique style because we didn't know how to play really what other people were doing. And we just picked up the instruments and started kind of formulating our own songs and talking about issues and struggles, things that we were seeing within our communities. Growing up in Black Mesa on the Navajo Reservation, we come from the Diné Nation, but our region was in a political land dispute. And at that time, there's a lot of hardships. You know, we were in the courts and our elders were trying to preserve our traditional ways of life and prevent forced relocation. So I was born into the heart of a political land dispute that was trying to displace our people and force us from our traditional homelands. So there was a lot of intense emotion. And when we started writing and making songs, it was more than just therapy. As a child, you know, having an ability to have a voice and finding that drums were my voice, or that in the songs we could talk about these issues that we were being ignored with. You know, nobody was listening to our grandmothers when they'd go to Washington, D.C., or traveling all throughout the world, going to the United Nations, trying to get people to listen to the struggles that we were faced with.

0: We were a justifiably angry trio of kids from the res and going to school in border towns and seeing the injustices and feeling and experiencing the injustices that were happening to us as Indigenous peoples. So our music was authentic from our experience.
1: Yeah, that is a lot to deal with, you know, upheaval, relocation, fighting for your land and your identity. That's a lot to deal with for anyone. But as young, really young children, 12, 14, you know, barely in a full understanding of life, what drew you to punk music to help you express what was happening around you?
0: Punk music is authentic. You know, it's raw. It's emotion. It's uncensored and unfiltered. And to me, that is so much of what needed to be said through Blackfire. And so I think it's that intensity and that authenticity that really drew me to punk rock.
2: When we first moved off the reservation, going from a small community that is really open and loving to going into a border town, which is full of hate and racism. And when I was in seventh grade, you know, I was actually stretched out and burned and branded in a locker room while people called me racial slurs. And I was basically an outcast. I had my long hair. I was living our traditional lifestyles and connected to our traditions, going to powwows, to ceremonies, and having that feeling of being an outcast. The punk rock community was the one that was there to support and nurture and be my friend, my community, and, you know, help me through that really nasty, harsh period. Punk rock was just honest, real truth, and it became, fortunately, a very powerful form of expression where I could vent and I could talk about these harsh realities. And I'm fortunate that music was part of that saving grace for me.
1: Mm.
0: And I think there's really kind of that rebelliousness of punk, you know, like we didn't want to have to conform. We didn't want to have to choose a traditional identity, a traditional world, or a modern identity in a modern world. Like, why can't we be both? Why can't we just be? Why can't that be our identity? You know, Indigenous traditional people that carry on our traditional lifestyles, our traditional values, our traditional ways, and utilize all these modern tools. Like, why not? And so that rebelliousness of people always saying, you know, you live in two worlds. Like, no, we live in one world.
1: Mm-hmm. Do you remember what the first punk song or band that you heard that really spoke to your experience and where you were like, yes, this is the language that I want to speak my experience in?
2: A friend of ours gave us a mixtape. Bad Brains was on that. Of course, The Clash, The Sex Pistols, Ramones.
0: The Ramones.
2: Circle Jerks, you know. It was an amazing kind of introduction into that style and that genre, because our mom, she's a folk singer. And up until that point, most of the music that we were listening to was either, you know, country or Western or folk, you know, in those rural communities. And when the Ramones later came into our lives with Blackfire, CJ Ramone produced our very first EP, and he gave us amazing guidance and direction and kind of helped us formulate our thoughts. Because before that, we were all over the place. Like with our music, we had some reggae, ska, some blues, some folk, some rock. It was just very
0: organic,
2: over the place.
0: Just organic.
2: But then with CJ, he was like, you know, there's a distinctive sound that you have. Let's kind of have you focus and develop whatever this is, and helped us kind of select some songs that we'd written and try to harness our natural kind of voice and give us direction.
1: My brain just kind of broke a little when you said that you actually have a personal connection to the Ramones. That's a lot like, you know, it's just so otherworldly to even me because I'm a music nerd. As Indigenous people, we have a lot of forms of artistic expression, whether it's beadwork or dance or, you know, drumming or regalia making, so many ways that we can express ourselves. What was it about music in particular that spoke to you?
0: For me, there were a lot of things that I didn't know how to say with words. My bass has been a huge part of learning how to utilize my voice. There were things that I wanted to say that had a strong emotion behind them. And that strong emotion was something that I couldn't find words to, but when I plucked certain notes or when I like created different chords, I was like, that's how I feel. Like, you know, whether it was harmonious or whether it was like a discord, you know, whether it sounded chaotic, like that's how I felt. Mm-hmm. And so for me, my instrument is a huge part of how I communicate. It's my words without words.
1: Mm-hmm. Mm-hmm.
2: When I started playing drums, at that particular point, I was very shy, didn't communicate till much later in life. And finding a voice within an instrument that is the loudest. Also, you know, it's something super powerful. It's energetic. And being an introvert at that particular time in my life, it was kind of like a shield. It gave me that protection that I needed to get up onto stage, you know, as the backbone of Blackfire.
1: And certainly a lot to be angry about.

suicides that were taking place on the Navajo Nation. And one packed suicide, the youngest was a child that was 9 years old.

0: to be that bright, shining light of possibility for the next generations. And with that, compounding with the fact that my brother and I had, we sued the Forest Service, we sued the federal government of the United States to protect a site that is incredibly holy, not only to us as Diné, as Navajo, but also to 13 other nations here in the Southwest region and culturally significant to 22 nations here. In our language, we call her Tekoslint, but many people know her as the Holy San Francisco Peaks. And we sued the federal government. We lost our case. Our merits were never heard. I realized, you know, and I always knew it, but I realized that there's no justice in the judicial system. There's none. And we have to fight really hard in order for our spiritual landscapes as Indigenous people to be, not only to be acknowledged, but to be respected. Between that and the rash of youth suicides, I realized that I couldn't just be angry anymore. And what happens after anger? Like, who am I after anger? And so it was this whole long, I guess, kind of soul-searching time for me. It's back in 2012 that I realized hope has to come after anger. Otherwise, I'm just destructive. Anger is an incredible tool. You know, that anger fueled my fire for creating change, for creating music, for hopefully inspiring people to create change and opening eyes to the injustices that were happening. But I also really needed to just inspire hope and incite culture within that. And so it was a huge turning point for me of that's what happens. Hope has to come after anger.
1: Did you want to add something to that, Clayson?
2: Yeah, Si Hassan, it's a part of our traditional philosophy as Diné. It's one of our four core main philosophies. So we start, you know, usually from the East with Nihitzakes, with our thoughts. So when we think about or create an idea and we want to bring it into this world, you know, first we think about it and then Nahat'a, we take planning, action, leadership. And then from there, the third one is Ina. It becomes part of our life. We live it. And then from there, you take that next step, which is continuativity. You know, you're continuing and there has to be hope. It's a very sacred philosophy. It's something that embodies a whole past, present, and future, something that our ancestors carried forward that guided their actions for us to be here. We have to always have that perseverance and ensure that there is something more and that we will do better for our future.
1: Why do you think it's important to move on from that anger and that expression of anger to passing on, hopefully, hope to those youth that are out there looking for it?
0: I think that our youth are bombarded by so much in this world. Like, gosh, adults, elders, like, look what has happened to our beautiful Mother Earth. Like, look how we have abused her. Look at how we've created this disposable world that we live in, and look at the wreckage that we're leaving behind for our younger generations. And then somehow we expect them to be the ones who clean it up. Like, that's not fair. That's not right. It's about all of us taking responsibility and bringing that hope forward and, you know, not placing the burden on other people, not placing burdens on our younger generations. We're the adults here. Without hope, who are we? I mean, who are you if you don't have hope? And can we show up? Can you show up to be your best possible version of yourself for your community, for your family, for the global community? You know, for our beautiful Mother Earth, if you don't have hope. And I think that's everybody's question, is what is hope to you? Who are you? if you don't have hope.
1: It's interesting to me that you started out as these angry youth that wanted to scream out your message. And then as you grew as artists and as people, it turned into a hope that you had to fight for in yourself and then hope that you're passing on to the next generation. And that there's still a lot of injustice going on in the world, certainly in my community, in your community. How do you hold on to that as conduits that are continuously doing this? How do you continue to hold on to hope and pass it on?
0: For me, I find hope every day. Mm. And maybe it's a practice, but finding hope, when I hear, you know, kids and elders talking together and having that intergenerational dialogue, when I hear our language spoken, when I see that there's beautiful aspects of Mother Nature doing what they should be doing, you know, all of this to me is hope. But I really find hope in youth. And one of the projects that I have is called Indigenous Youth Nation. And it's a youth radio show that's also a training. We go into Indigenous communities and we train youth how to create their own radio shows, how to do their own podcasts, how to use the equipment, how to do interviews and all of these things. And at the end of it, like how to edit it so that it's a piece that can be put on air and distributed and their voices can be heard. And so all of these different aspects is where I find hope and where I get re-inspired. I think we were just up in Canada, and what was incredible was being in the communities and having, you know, young ones come up to me and say, "Hey, Auntie." I'm like, "I am your Auntie." I'm like, "Yes, this is what it's about." It's like, it's that inspiration, you know, I get so inspired by community. And being able to be of service, you know, to our communities, to our Indigenous communities, and uplift our youth and bring that that relationship. That's how we say it in our language, that bringing that back, you know, where we see each other as relatives, where we don't see those placed borders, where we don't see the isms, the prejudices, the stereotypes that exist, but that we see each other for who we are, and we can have those authentic interactions. Like, that to me is hope.
2: For me, I think the challenges that we face as humanity, you know, there's so much division that we have, and there's a lot of issues here in the States, even with the politics. And, you know, it's easy for people to just turn on the news, look at their phone, scroll, go into doom scrolling. And for that to weigh heavy on the heart and to find a balance, you know, it's like our elders and our wisdom keepers, the way that they carried themselves upon this earth, like how to walk softly on the earth, you know, how to wake up early, how to pray, there's a path of guidance, you know, of how to live a long, full life and be happy, be healthy. But I think a lot of people are always struggling with trying to perpetually be happy. Mm. But going back to those four main philosophies of thoughts, of how to integrate your thoughts with action and to live and to have hope, you know, you can't be separate from life. You can't just watch a screen all day and imagine that your life is going to improve. It's active participation. You have to live your life. I see so much work being done where ceremonies are coming back. I see different forms of ceremony that were thought to have been lost or are coming back into communities. Those are things that are so powerful. There's an abundance of hope, but it takes work, and you have to not just sit on the sidelines. You have to actively engage and do your best to try to help uplift those things that are giving us hope. We got to uplift our community and ensure that the work that needs to take place can move forward in a positive, good, healthy way.
1: Well, thank you so much for your time today and your punk rock wisdom.
2: Thank you.
0: Thank you so much.
1: Seahassin is a band made up of Danette siblings, Janita and Clayson Benali. They are based in Flagstaff, Arizona. 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I'm Rosanna Deerchild. Today, we're shouting out Indigenous punks like Deborah Lyell, who was the lead singer of the Romeo Void. Punk show flyers, raucous shaky fan vids, aunties wearing band shirts and flannel, and vintage photos of punk rock stars. These are some of the things you'll find scrolling through the Indigenous Punks archive. Their Instagram has almost 500 posts documenting the ongoing story of Indigenous contributions to punk. But the archive offers more than just a look into the past. It's also a community of Indigenous punks who proudly display how Indigenous people have been influencing punk since it broke onto the scene in the 1970s. The Indigenous Punks Archive was created by Christy Martinez, who is of Chicano and Yaqui descent from Sonora, Mexico. Cass Gregg is the co-administrator. He is a member of Tsleil-Waututh First Nation in British Columbia. Christy and Cass, welcome to Unreserved.
3: Hey, how's it going?
1: Good, good. Thank you for asking. Let's start with Christy. Can you describe what the Indigenous Punk Archive is?
4: So it's a digital archive on Instagram, and it's essentially a lot of ephemera and memories, flyers, just a very DIY look at punk. It's part of my thesis work as well, my master's thesis. And I just felt that, you know, instead of just being in the university or locked up or something, I honestly didn't really anticipate the followers. I thought it was just like my cousins or like family members that would like follow or support, or just like, you know, other like graduate students, friends of mine. It was there to also show, I guess, those that are in punk history or in academia or anything like that, or the punk canon, that there's a lot of indigeneity and Indigenous influence in punk, the style, the fashion, and the music. And there's a lot of artists from the past and present. So it was also to kind of prove a point, because I think that kind of gets lost within the punk canon. So yeah, it was this very DIY digital platform.
1: Mm. Punk itself is very DIY, so I feel like that works. That makes sense to me. Where did the idea to create the archive come from? You mentioned that you were doing a master's. Tell me about that.
4: The conversations I had with other bands, I didn't want that to get lost or, you know, extractive or anything like that. Like, I'm done with you. Like, you know, it's just like, no, like, let's kind of give the bands a platform to always share what's new with them, or like connect them with other people or get them new fans. That really influenced wanting to kind of put something together to help bands and things like that.
1: That's very cool. It's a very nice way to sort of give back to the community or keep the community going and growing, right?
4: Yes.
1: Yeah. Cass, how did you come across the archive?
3: I think it's just like a classic thing of like the Instagram algorithm showed me something and it caught my eye. And then I was like, what is this? And then I commented, I believe, and said, like, this is important work. And I was really impressed and like just inspired to see just how far back things go within punk. And then Christy reached out to me and asked me to help. And she asked me to be a co-admin. It's really fun because I really like to research anyway. So it was fun to try and find new stuff and find cool pictures and history. And now too, like the ability to share artists that are current punk bands, and we're not just limited to, you know, here in North America, like we're sharing Indigenous bands from around the world. So it's like really been like a fun and rewarding thing to be a part of.
1: Hmm. Being interested in something is different than becoming involved in that something. Why did you want to become involved with it?
3: It was like a bit of a calling because I had been told by like Derek Miller, the Native guitar player and singer, that I should do work like this. So I took it as a bit of a sign because I was telling him about how there was so much connections to Indigenous originators and innovators. And he was like, yeah, you should be teaching that in school or something. And like, this is not school, obviously, but it's like, you know, a way to do that kind of work without the limitations of school and being told what to do. So I like that, which is pretty punk, I would guess. And I just felt like it's important for everyone, from youth to elders, to see where we come from, what we've done, what we're doing. Like, and so I felt that was really important to keep that going. And then I, in the preparation for this interview, I realized like we're kind of being an archive as we speak, you know, like years from now, people will look at all this, you know, stuff we're sharing. New stuff now will be old, and it'll be a way to keep that stuff cataloged too. So I thought it was pretty cool.
1: That is very cool. Can I call you the professor of punk?
3: No, I wouldn't go that far.
1: Christy's like, actually. you mentioned that, you know, there is a long history of Indigenous people in the punk scene, or have influenced the punk scene. From a history standpoint, how would you describe the contributions of Indigenous people to punk music?
4: We see a lot of inspiration in the UK with anarcho-punk. That was in the maybe late 70s, 80s. They felt like the other punk kind of sold out and was very mainstream and kind of lost its way. Like those bands like Crass really took a lot from Indigenous ideologies and ways of life. A lot of things looking at how to sustain the environment, animal rights and things like that, and just kind of grassroots organization. And we were discussing some of the imagery, some of the record labels or the names of bands. You know, One Indian Records was one that they changed. And then you have the Mohawk. That's a tribal haircut, very sacred, very important. And I mean, the Mohawk is the symbol of punk, essentially.
1: Christy, when would you say, you know, the shift happened, when Indigipunks, if you will, reclaimed, you know, that sound and the imagery and started building their own community of Indigenous punk rockers?
4: Definitely like the Flagstaff movement in the late 80s, 90s. That was where a lot of folks were going to those shows, just like in backyards and things like that in Arizona. And then you had res shows throughout. So I would definitely say like bands like Blackfire, they're talking about things in their community. And so they were talking about different topics than say somebody in New York or somebody in LA. Like they were talking about forced relocation, genocide, their culture. So there was just this very unique message in the punk. Millions of Dead Cops is like a really big punk band, very like anti-capitalism, anti-police and things like that, hence the name. But they were out there with the Navajo people protesting, and they threw like a benefit show. So this is in like the late 80s. And then you had some stuff going on in LA, I think with the LA riots and stuff. You just had these little pockets of like Indigenous people using their cultural instruments. Aslan in the early 90s and Iconoclast were talking about Columbus and things like that. So it just, yeah, just like very unique themes and topics.

0: a lot of punk of color. You notice that these shows are like at family's house, an auntie's, uncle's house, or like your cousin's house. So you see the family at the show in the backyard moshing or holding a baby or something. So it's this also familial thing, you know, and you're so close knit with your family. There's probably food somewhere, you know, at these punk gigs or something. So that's something unique. And I think from what I've seen so far, you know, there was a lot going on in the Southwest, in the 80s and the 90s.
1: Who are some of the, young punk bands that you see coming up?
2: Yeah, well, first off, that I can think of is like 1876. They call their style powwow punk rock, and they incorporate powwow into their music.
0: The archive even has rockabilly bands. They have hardcore bands. So Heart Museum plays that kind of like post-hardcore emo type of music. I love that. So they have the screaming and the very melodic vocals. They're from the Navajo Nation. They're like an excellent hardcore band. Or you have Low Cash Ninjas. They're like a ska punk band. Why do you come and go? My Darcy, well, yeah, turn away from me again. They think that I don't know. And they're really unique because they play like ska punk. There's like a grindcore folk influence, so they're really, really unique. And then they have imagery of Star Wars. There's a lot of correlation with the indigenous folks with Star Wars.
2: Everybody always quotes that they took the hairstyles, but it's like Luke Skywalker. Skywalker sounds like a native name. He lives with his uncle and aunt, like, come on.
1: It's very indigenous.
2: And there's all this busted up vehicles in their yard, like, that's my uncle.
0: So I think there's this like very soft spot for Star Wars. Low Cash, they really incorporate that. They have a, I think, a side band. It's called Anakin Skinwalker. That's the name of their other band.
1: Amazing. What does all this music tell you about, the power of punk for indigenous people?
2: A lot of times the thumb is on our people. It's just you get so beat down, like literally and figuratively, for trying to just speak your truth, right? And punk music is like, you don't care about any of that stuff. Like, you say what you need to say and have to say, and like, you don't care what people think, and it's good to have that outlet. I think in general our people are truth speakers and have to say these things, whether it's through music or just, our daily lives, right? Like, my cousin has a thing about the Sykes-Picot War. It was a famous war that my people fought, and he said that war is every day. It never ended. We need to keep telling our truth, and punk music and metal and everything we do gives us this voice that, we don't have to put a filter on, and we can just say what we have to say and have fun doing it too. Like, that's punk, really. You can do that. Like, it's so much about that. It just makes sense that we would have this connection to it.
1: Cass, earlier you had mentioned that you find, the work with the archive very rewarding. What is the most rewarding part about working with the archive?
2: I think for me, it's like when somebody finds it and you just see the people going like, wow, I love this. I can't believe all this stuff. And being able to connect to bands all across the world, indigenous bands, like, it's so cool to me that when we share their stuff, like, they're so appreciative of it, where I'm like, man, these guys are like bigger than what we're doing, and they love what we're doing. So it's like all reciprocal. I really like all of that. I also just love when I do have the time to do the research and find stuff and share stuff. It's so rewarding when people are like, oh, like, I knew that guy, or they share, like, this is my scene, share this stuff. I think that happened with something that Christy posted, and somebody sent us some stuff from the Pacific Northwest. Because a lot of people don't even think people want to know about this stuff, maybe. And then it's like, wow, like, here's this thing that we can share this stuff on and share their history and contribute to, right? So I really love all of that.
1: And Christy, what about for you?
0: kind of going off of Cass, like I spoke with one professor, Christopher Horse Thief, and he's from the Pacific Northwest. And then he was in that whole grunge scene, right? And like, he's just shared this other archive with me. And in that archive, you're seeing Nirvana's old lyrics, and they're like scribbled out and stuff like that. So he's sharing with me his scene. And then we're seeing that Kurt Cobain was writing about indigenous people.

0: Kurt Cobain in one of the songs, you know, in his scribbled out lyrics, is talking about tribe territory. So it's rewarding and interesting to see people seeing what's dear to them, what they were involved in, and just learn and just kind of, yeah, show that our culture is important and it's been around, it's been in everything. And yeah, just to support anybody or to have people, you know, really identify or learn something or really find new music. That's the biggest thing too. Find like, oh, this band's awesome. You know, I saw it because of the archive, or, you know, the promoter that you shared, I saw their page and all the shows that are going on. We're just facilitating things, but yeah, like that's really rewarding, is making these connections with the people. We're both musicians. We get a little busy, like me, I'm with my son and everything like that, and college and work. But it's like, yeah, I've had the honor to play or sing with 1876, see them on campus, see bands on campus. So it's those really awesome connections that we're making.
1: And what is your biggest hope for the future of the archive?
0: I guess that it keeps going. There's always things to be added to it. It's there for people. It's a platform for musicians, and we just hope that it continues to be.
1: And what about for you, Cass?
2: You know, I hope that more people hear about it and feel like sharing like stuff from their scenes and stuff, and just being proud of their contribution, no matter how big or small it is. Like, they're all part of it, and we want to share all that kind of stuff, you know, because from the start of rock and roll and everything that's came from that, you know, our people have been part of it. So it's like, I just want to keep that in people's minds, like, you know, we can do this. And I just want it to be an inspiration for everybody, and like, you know, just exactly what happens, where people find it and they just, you know, are like, wow, and learn something they never knew and make a connection to something they didn't know they needed to make a connection to. So,
1: well, thank you so much for your time today.
2: Thank you for having us.
0: Thank you so much.
1: Christy Martinez is the creator of the Indigenous Punks Archive. She is of Chicano and Yaqui descent from Sonora, Mexico. Cass Gregg is the co-administrator for the archive. He's a member of Tsidadal First Nation in British Columbia. This is Unreserved on CBC Radio 1, Sirius XM, U.S. Public Radio, and Native Voice 1. I'm Rosanna Deerchild, headbanging along to Indigipunks like No More Moments from Siksika First Nation. You're hearing their song, Sunday Morning. As a kid growing up in Portland, Oregon, Gabe Kohlhoff was looking for a place to belong. He found it in the punk scene. He found connection in bands like Flogging Molly that spoke about Irish history, politics, and social movements. But while Gabe spent time at sweaty punk shows, he also spent time in the sweat lodge, because he also connected to his traditions like ceremonies and powwow music. Then one day, Gabe had an epiphany, and powwow punk was born.

0: That's a bit of Sunrise on Scattered Skylines by the band 1876. Gabe Kohlhoff is the band's lead singer. Welcome to Unreserved, Gabe.
1: Thank you. How's it going? How are you guys doing?
0: I am feeling very punk rock today, my friend. Gabe, tell me about the moment you realized that punk rock and powwow belonged together. Where did the idea for powwow punk rock come from?
1: I was probably like 15 or 16 years old. And I was in the sweat, just came from a show. My ears were ringing and it was summertime around this time of the year. And I was trying to breathe and, you know, in sweats, that steam and everything, it just gets like hard to breathe. And I was thinking like, man, this is how it felt in the club I was just in. I was like, oh my God, this is all the same. Like everything is the same. We're all singing together. They were singing the same song. We're shoulder to shoulder with our people. If somebody in the sweat goes down, you pick them up. If somebody in the pit at a show goes down, you pick them up. Like it's all the same. And that's kind of where it started as a seed in my head, but it didn't really get any further than that until like years later. We had a song. I was in a band with my oldest brother called the Closet Monsters. We had a song called Revolution, and it was about ending people and how our time is coming to like to be who we're meant to be. And the song was like a straightforward four to the floor beat. And so I told my brother, like, what if we put powwow drums in this song? My mom had this little powwow drum that she had gotten from the grandfathers of Black Lodge singers. They gave it to her a long time ago. So we took that little drum and we put it into the song. And then for some reason in the final mix, it got taken out. So it didn't end up in it. But that's where I was like, the science of it finally came into my head. And I was like, this is how I could do it. This is exactly how it should be done.
0: As we said, you started attending, you know, punk shows as a teenager. What drew you into that scene?
1: I don't know. It just always spoke to me. Like my best friend, Mark, who's the drummer of the band now, he was always into punk rock. I have one older brother that was really, really into punk and grunge. And I have one older brother who's in the band with me, Joe. He was always really into hip hop and stuff. So I grew up in a predominantly like Black and Mexican neighborhood. So punk rock wasn't really a neighborhood thing, but it was something that identified me with my best friend, Mark. It was something that identified me with other kids at school, I guess. I skated, so that was part of it. And then the aggression and just the passion that you could hear in punk rock was something that I recognized quicker than any other music. I grew up hearing powwow music, and it was just like, that's just what there was. Like powwow music is just something that you hear all the time. But hearing punk rock was like, it was different. And specifically the song Come With Me by the Deviants. That's like this song that I would listen to before soccer practice or soccer games, and I would just get like super pumped up. And I loved how that music style made me feel, like how it got my blood rushing, and I just felt like I could do anything when I would listen to punk rock.
0: We mentioned that you were a fan of bands like Flogging Molly. What was it about their, you know, the message in their music that inspired and reached you?
1: I liked how they spoke about their history and told their stories. Like the song Tobacco Island is my favorite song. It's the biggest inspiration for what I do.

0: I listen to it all the time, and it just tells the story about how the Irish were enslaved and taken to Barbados by Cromwell, which was like a British dude. And they don't say like the British suck and the English suck and you did this to us and we're victims. They're just like, well, this is what happened, and we continued, and here I am today. And that was something that I loved, and I was like, man, that's the way to do it.
1: Yeah. So you seem to have a lot of musical influences, hip hop, punk rock, and then you mash them up. But I also understand you spent a lot of time in ceremony growing up and listened to, you know, to powwow music and stuff, as well as a lot of time in punk shows. When did you start thinking you could mash up those two and use punk music in the same way bands like Flogging Molly were doing?
0: I've been really careful about what I mix in and how I mix it. So like the song that we just heard, Sunrise on Scattered Skylines, it's a morning song, like a sunrise song.
1: Yeah.
0: And it's one that I wrote myself. So it's nobody else's words. It's not technically a ceremonial song. However, my band, we don't play that because we usually play at night. And songs like that shouldn't be sung at night. They should be sung in the morning as the sun's rising. Like the song Whistles at Night, I wanted to put whistles in it, and I was like, yeah, but then you're whistling at night, you know, like you're not supposed to be doing that. But I've been really like pretty careful about what I'm mixing in. I have not mixed in any traditional songs that are ceremonial. Everything that I sing, I've written myself so that I'm not mixing in something that shouldn't be played with.
1: What is the significance of the number 1876?
0: So June 25th and 26th of 1876 is the Battle of Little Bighorn, or Battle of Greasy Grass, depending on who you talk to. But it's where the Northern Cheyenne, the Sioux, the Oglalas, the Lakotas, the Arapaho, and then a small band of Blackfeet came together and defeated Custer and was able to defend and keep their way of life from perishing under the U.S. government. So it's like the thing I was speaking about earlier, where it was the unification of tribes and the ability to have a common goal and support each other and accomplish this thing that even Custer himself said couldn't be accomplished. His famous last words were, there's not enough Indians on the planet to stop the 7th Cavalry, and me and my family and my tribe, we did. So it's less about the defeat of Custer and all those Irish kids and more about the idea that we as Indian people need to support each other. We need to unify as people, celebrate our differences, celebrate each other, but have that common goal, because we will accomplish anything we put our minds to as long as we do it together. So it's a reminder to Indian people, we have to stick together because no one else is going to do this for us.
1: Mm. Lots of people might think that, you know, punk rock is very angry. You know, it's an anthem for the angry youth. But you seem to have a very positive message. What do you say to that? To people who say, "Oh, punk is so angry," while you are singing about things like unity and strength.
0: Punk can be angry for sure. Every style of music can be angry. Even powwow ceremony songs, we have war songs. They can be angry, but this is just who I am. So we do have songs that are a little angry, a little obnoxious, a little arrogant, because I'm a human and humans are allowed to express those kinds of emotions. But it's not my only identification. Anyone who's ever known me growing up knows that my biggest identity is my family, the people that I love, the people that I carry with me. And I just want to celebrate that. I want to celebrate my mom, my dad, my aunties, my uncles, my brothers, my cousins. I want them all to feel the love that I feel for them. This is who I want to speak to, who I want to celebrate, because you deserve it. I deserve it. We all deserve that.
1: Mm. How do young people react to your powwow punk rock?
0: I think they react like everybody. I think they're like, what? What is this? Like, it's like, what and why? What is this? Why is this? But I think kids get it. They go crazy, man. They go off in the pit. That's for sure. Like the kids, man, our music gets them stirred up. It's awesome. I love it. Mm-hmm. I love seeing the energy.
1: Yeah, for sure. You know, kids, they have this ability to make room for this kind of different, you know, shades of music, different tones and cadences of music, because it's all sort of storytelling, right?
0: Exactly.
1: And how do you think that punk rock powwow or powwow punk rock helps hold on to, you know, your culture and traditions and your histories and stories?
0: I do tell exact stories of my life. Indian people, at least where I come from, were like oral tradition people. Like, we pass down our stories through actual stories and through songs and all that kind of stuff. Or you talk about you paint your horse and that tells some of the story of your horse, or the way you dance tells battles that you've seen and things like that, or hunts that you've gone on. So we have all these different ways of telling stories, and this is just another way. Like, we have evolved. So me, an Indian growing up in the city, a Cheyenne, a Blackfeet kid growing up in the city has influenced me. I'm covered in tattoos, just like my city's covered in graffiti. I sing punk rock and hip hop because that's what I grew up listening to. I grew up in a predominantly Black and Mexican neighborhood. I play powwow music and sing traditional music because that's the res came to me. I grew up around Indians. Like, I'm a half breed. I didn't know none of my white family. I just knew Indians. They're the only ones who ever came around. So they put influence on me. So I guess, like, it's telling my story, but I'm not the only one. I got two brothers. There's at least two other people on this planet who have the same story as me, and this will resonate with them. And if there's two of us, then there's more. And I want to be adding to our history as Indian people and reminding Indian people, but more specifically reminding the rest of the planet, and specifically our land, the people who are on our land right now, that we are evolving right along with them. We're not caught in the past.
1: Gabe, thank you so much for your time today.
0: Thank you.
1: That was very poetic. I like that. Gabe Kohlhoff is the lead singer and founder of the indigenous powwow punk band 1876. He is Cheyenne and Blackfeet and based in Portland, Oregon. That's all our time on Radio Indigenous. This episode was produced by Rhiannon Johnson, Kim Casher, Bridget Stringer Holden, and Elena Hudgens Lyle. You can now listen to us streaming live on the CBC News app. Just go to the local tab and press play wherever you are. You can also find and follow us wherever you get your podcasts. I'm your favorite cousin, Rosanna Deerchild, coming at you from Winnipeg in Treaty 1 territory. Kinaskanamit Nawal, I will say.

0: This is Our Living Lands, and I'm Jill Freitas. The Sky City Buffalo Ram Dancers are a group from the Acoma Pueblo. Our Living Lands producer, Daniel Spalding, attended a recent performance at the Indian Pueblo Cultural Center in Albuquerque. After, he spoke to the dancers about the importance of land, animals, and culture.
1: For listeners who may not be familiar with the Buffalo Ram Dance, can you explain a little bit about the dance and what it represents to your community?
2: My name is Shane Keen. I'm from Acoma Pueblo. My Indian name is Hayuye Ufraxonautzish. As far as the Buffalo Dance Group, each Pueblo in New Mexico, out of the 19 Pueblos, we all have a different style of a Buffalo dance. Each Pueblo is unique and different. We're not all the same, but when we do perform, we do pray from our hearts. We pray for the people, not just at home, but for everyone around the world. We pray for the land. We pray for the animals. We pray for Mother Earth to have water.
1: How does the Buffalo Ram Dance reflect your people's relationship with the land, animals, and the environment?
2: As far as the representation of like the ram and the elk, they just copy how they see the wildlife out in nature. And as far as the way they move, the way they would dance, if they would hear the drum beat, they will perform as if the animals were here too as well.
1: As environmental changes continue to affect indigenous communities, how do cultural traditions like this dance help strengthen resilience, identity, and connection to place?
2: As far as all that, I usually like to tell my kids to believe in who they are, where they come from, because that's going to be carried on for generations after generation. So I tell them to have belief.
1: When you perform the Buffalo Ram Dance, what do you hope community members and visitors take away about the Pueblo of Acoma, its culture, and its enduring relationship with the land?
3: Well, good afternoon. My name is Philip Garcia, and I am from the Pueblo of Acoma. I come from the Big Sun clan on my mother's side and the Little Turkey clan on my father's side. And I think for me, when I'm out there performing, you know, my hope for the people is that they take some of this good feeling, right? The good energy that comes from the songs, from the movements, from the different colors, everything that we have, that they take that with them and they use it in a good way, you know, that it connects their spirit with whatever good energy that we're providing.
1: How are you working to ensure these songs, dances, and cultural teachings are passed on to future generations of Acoma youth?
3: Our thing is to bring in the new individuals and teach them while they're young, to get them, you know, interested in dancing and moving and, you know, in the songs, you know, learning how to sing, learning how to drum, you know, also, you know, taking care of whatever stuff that they have, whether it's their shells or their bells, you know, everything that it has, it serves a purpose in the dance.
1: Can you share a little bit about what it means to you as a traditional song carrier to share these songs in front of the visitors here at the Indian Pueblo Cultural Center?
3: We put a lot into the songs that we're out there. And our songs are not just words, but they're prayers. Prayers of good feelings, of good healing for our people, the land, the animals. And that hopes that we bring the rain clouds in, you know, and everything that we do, you know, is, you know, part of, you know, this whole earth, I guess you want to call it, right?
1: As dancers who share your culture and, you know, songs with the visitors, what does this mean to you as one of the youth dancers?
4: My name is Lauren Vio. It means very good. It feels good to dance for the people and pray for them, even though they may not understand it. They just tell them that it's a prayer and it keeps us doing our tradition and learning new different things.
1: How does it feel as a Pueblo tribal member to share your culture with the visitors?
5: Hello, my name is Chloe Mice. I'm 16 years old and I almost finished my sophomore year of high school. It just makes me like happy and like to see people around and like watch us and see how we do things and what we pray for as a native person coming from like any Pueblo and stuff.
1: And what is one thing that you hope visitors can take away from watching you perform here at the Indian Pueblo Center?
5: Mainly like the prayers that we like send out to people, like if like their family's like falling ill or something, then we could like send it out to them, like wherever they're coming from, like around the world. And like and then I just like to like bless people whenever I'm dancing.
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0: Hey, everyone. Welcome to Resistance Radio. I am John Kane, and I want to thank you for joining me and for the program. And again, I, as always, I got to thank WBAI and WPFW and the affiliates, other affiliates of the Pacifica Network for carrying the show and allowing me into your ears, into your head, perhaps a little bit. 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We do put the show up on YouTube and on Facebook, and I also put the audio of the show up. Those are videos, and I put the audio of the show up on a podcast as well. So again, I want to thank you for joining me. All right, let me get started here. I've got a guest joining me this week, and David is a friend of mine. David Harmony, he's a friend of mine who does some really good work. He's been helping me with a number of projects. But one of the things that we talk about a lot is our, well, we call them word swaps. And, you know, we've picked some of this up from guys like from Stephen Newcomb and Peter DiRico. But we've kind of taken this as a part of our, you know, our everyday conversation. Sometimes it's our posts on Facebook and on social media. And we wanted to do a show basically kind of zeroing in on what we mean. Because, I mean, even that expression, word swap, can we aren't just talking about trying to understand what we call euphemisms, where one word is used, but it really means something else. We're saying there are word choices that we are making that we're not fully understanding the impacts of those words. And so what we're suggesting is that there are probably better choices for those words. And some of them are going to be obvious, but some of them aren't going to be so obvious. So let me welcome David Harmony to Resistance Radio. David, thank you for joining me.
1: Thanks, John. It's an honor to be here again.
0: Well, and again, you have been a guest in the past, and we're going to get into it a little bit here. But I'm going to let you take lead, because you've turned this into almost if not a preoccupation, a bit of an obsession. I mean, even the way you type words out, you're always breaking them down and that kind of stuff. So give me your how you would explain, perhaps a little differently than I did, what we're talking about with this notion of word swaps.
1: Well, it's good to be here. And yeah, so I do have a sub-series on my own social media platform. I call it Words Matter. What you say, you become. So the way we talk with one another is the way we behave. It shapes everything. It shapes our values, norms, our culture. And that's one of the reasons I keep encouraging that we as originals, one of my favorite words, we as originals introduce ourselves in our original language much as possible, referring to our system, our, if it's a clan system, refer to ourselves properly as we normally would. So in my sub series, I'm tearing apart one word at a time, and I'm offering an alternative word, which I think is better off for us as originals. Like one quick example is, instead of claiming the U.S. government to be mine, ours, that drives me nuts. That is my obsession. I can't stand it when I hear that. Say their system, the U.S. system, right? Quit claiming it by saying our, my government. So, yeah, I'll stop there for now, but I'm glad to talk through this.
0: Well, and part of the thing is there, you know, again, going back to my friend Stephen Newcomb, he once asked the question, did tribes exist before Europeans showed up here? Because that's not our concept. I mean, it's not our word, obviously. And of course, look, we're bound to a certain, we're constrained a little bit because we're using English even as we do the show. So I'm not ignoring what some might view as some level of hypocrisy because of that, because this is the medium that we're using. We're using, you know, technology that that may not be a part of our original culture and that kind of stuff. But regardless, I think there are words in the English language that we use that need to be thought through a little bit more. And when Stephen asked the questions, did tribes exist before Europeans showed up here? He follows up that question and say, do they exist now? And if so, do they only exist because the word existed? So, you know, as you said, we become these words that we accept. And so, I mean, I think that's part of the problem that we have. If we embrace these words, I mean, and the obvious word like tribes is one of them, but the other one, of course, is Indians. This word has been imposed upon us. It is a misnomer. It is a mistake. It is, and in many ways, not to berate people from India who are rightfully using that word to describe themselves. The imposition of the word Indians comes from just ignorance, out of ignorance, but it seems to have lasted. And so even today, even though the word by itself sometimes isn't used to describe us, we say, you know, we hear people, the government uses American Indian or Native American. None of these words are appropriate. And I'm glad that you use a word like originals. I sometimes use the word native because I say it native peoples or original peoples, because again, we get sucked into this notion of being a tribe or a tribal member rather than just being a person. I mean, tribes aren't clubs. They aren't organizations. They aren't, you know, something that you signed up for. And I think these words like member, tribal member, or enrolled tribal member, all of these things are framed within a system of domination. And that's part of the reason that we're addressing these words in the first place. So, you know, again, I prefer to use something fairly benign that may not be terribly descriptive when I say native or native peoples. I think your choice to use words like original and original peoples has a little bit more definition to it, because you're saying something. Native still can be a bit of an obscure word. But
1: native plant, right? Are you speaking of native plants to the origin? Or, yeah, what are you actually saying?
0: What I will say is, just like if I use the word Indian or Native American or American Indian, people know what I'm talking about. I just choose not to use that nomenclature. And so when I use a word like original people or Native people, I'm taking away essentially what is almost an institutional or a political connotation associated with that. So that's, again, some of the word swaps that I choose, but I'm right there with you on the thing about using words like possessives, ours versus theirs, and that kind of thing. I think it's important that we distinguish, because look, I think there are some really, really well-educated, probably well-intended people who I can listen to and think, man, this guy's really getting it. This guy or this lady's really getting it. And then all of a sudden they'll do one of these, well, our founding fathers, or our constitution, yep, or our government, you know. And I'm like, man, you just lost me right then. Because now you're one of them. The moment you claim that system as yours with your possessive, you've just created a distance between me, who won't accept their system as my system. And look, let me be clear. I'm not crazy about so-called, and again, I'm going to use the word tribal government either, because those are manufactured. Those are produced by, by a system of domination from the United States. So one of the other words that I won't use is the word citizen. And I don't just reject the notion of being a U.S. citizen or American citizen. I won't even say I'm a citizen of the Mohawk Nation. I just said three words right there: citizen, Mohawk, and nation. None of those words are ours. Even the word Mohawk isn't ours. I mean, our word is Gunyagahaga. It means the people of the land of Flint. But I don't consider myself a citizen, because the word citizen implies an allegiance to a government. And there are no native governments that I would say that I have. And I mean, when I say this, I'm talking about institutions here. There's no native government or non-native government institution that I have an allegiance to, that I have a debt to, and that I feel like they have a debt to me. I mean, I think there's debt associated with injury and that kind of stuff. But in terms of feeling like I have to have a government protect me, and I'm going to make a pledge of allegiance to that government for that protection, no, that won't happen. Now, Native peoples, original peoples, we had governance, but we were the government. And it's not just a trite expression to say, you know, we the people, or, you know, the people, you know. It always cracked me up when you listen to a court proceeding and they say it's the people against this defendant or whatever else. No, it isn't. It's the cops who built up the case. It's the prosecutors. It's not the people bringing the charge. So there's these expressions that get used, but they aren't accurate. But when I say that we as Native peoples, original peoples, that we were the governing system, because it wasn't an institution. It's what we did. That's different. So I don't have to pledge allegiance to an institution, and that's kind of my point. So I have an aversion to using the words like citizen. Even the word nation, it's bound in these definitions of borders, oftentimes military, obviously government, and that kind of thing. So when I say that I'm Mohawk or Gunyagahaga, I'm not saying that I'm a citizen or have some sort of allegiance to whether it's a traditional council, or one that claims to be traditional, or whether it's a tribal council, a band council, or a fed rect, that's another one of my words, but we'll get into that. But that, I mean, that's kind of my little rant on just some basic, and these aren't ground rules that I'm imposing on somebody else. I'm just saying these are choices, and when you practice these choices, they become natural, right? So now I don't have to think about, you know, what to call myself, or how to address somebody. I don't have to think about, what's the appropriate way to ask somebody something. No, I mean, it becomes second nature.
1: Yeah. The only thing I would add, John, is the words operate together, and they effectively worked as short.

0: We know that we are here last. We are the last species on this planet. We should have reverence, honor, respect for all our relatives. So just labeling yourself as a people and nation is making you first and above and beyond all your relatives. It doesn't work for me.
1: It casts you in the past. That's the other problem I have with words like that expression, First Nations, because so we were first and then what? I mean, because clearly there are, and that's not just used primarily, but exclusively, but primarily on the Canadian side. There's no question how Canada views Native peoples. They don't view Native peoples as nations. They say those words just to be, I mean, maybe to placate a little bit and that kind of stuff. But they view everybody within their, you know, their fixed borders as theirs, the same as the United States tries to do here. The other thing that I have to confront oftentimes are those who say, well, I'm a dual citizen. I'm a Cherokee and I'm an American. Okay, but what does that even mean? Because the United States doesn't recognize our quote-unquote citizenship to our quote-unquote nations. They don't. They only recognize one thing. They passed a law in 1924 declaring we were theirs, and they've been claiming us ever since. Now, they know that there's problems. I mean, they knew that we didn't, you know, that we weren't included in the 14th Amendment. They knew even this declaration of citizenship in 1924. They knew it was still weak. I don't know. Most people aren't familiar with this, but another decade later, they had the Indian Reorganization Act, where they once again tried to redefine us and that kind of stuff. So that's them doing it. This is not none of us declaring what our identity is. And even, you know, about a decade or so ago, there was a court case. Salazar was the Interior Secretary. And there was a court case involving going, and we're going to get into this idea of reclamation, land reclamation, but it was about the fee to trust system. And what came out of that case was the determination that if you were not just recognized, but under the jurisdiction of the United States in 1934, this is the same time as this is the Indian Reorganization Act, you cannot utilize the feeder trust system. So let me say it again. So they're acknowledging that in 1934, regardless of their amendments, their Citizenship Act and the Reorganization Act, they're acknowledging that there were those of us who were not under the jurisdiction of the United States in 1934. See, and they don't want to necessarily fully acknowledge what these comments mean, but you can't, it could not be more clear, put it that way. If you're saying, if you weren't under, I mean, and it's kind of an irony of all in all of this, because under this this rule that they determined, you've got to prove, you've got to document that you were theirs in order to get your land back. So if you weren't theirs, they're saying you can't get your land back, even in this rudimentary, you know, process called fee to trust. So again, there's so many tangents that we can jump off onto with every one of these conversations. But Dave, you've got some specific word swaps, and I don't, if you've got other thoughts you want to add to this, by all means. But I wanted to hear some of the stuff that you've kind of been, you know, noodling over for the last several years.
0: So we touched on original, one of my favorite episodes that you did. You talk about, is God dead? Was he ever alive? Right. So you touched on the concepts, and that's really what they are. Beliefs taken and accepted as fact around creator, creation, versus how we likely reference that in our original languages. We did not have the concept of creator and creation. We probably didn't even utter great mystery. Again, more English words. We just sat quietly in reverence for all of our relatives. And then that took on other terms like spirit, right? Spirit comes from Christianity. And they swapped our great reverence for the great mystery, the thing that we could never fully understand, and they swapped it with great spirit. And then that created a bridge back to God. So, so I'll stop there for a moment. How do you feel about that?
1: And those are good points. I mean, because one of the things in my culture, What we say is, we will not know the name or the face or the place that that power dwells. We will just see the evidence of the power of creation. So we talk about the power of creation, which is not the same thing as, you know, humanizing that power and calling it a creator. And in fact, in our most of our original languages, there is no word for creator. I mean, especially with the OR meaning a little bit more of a masculine, you know, overtone to it. We talk about acknowledging creation. And again, do we have words that directly translate to creation or power creation? No, we have to, we've got to like delve into it a little bit to get there. So yeah, we don't humanize or deify that power. In fact, the fact that we in our culture say we will not know the name or the face of or the place that power dwells is an acknowledgement that that's almost a folly to even go there, to even try to, you know, to wrap your head around how these things come to be, rather than just acknowledging and then following the pattern of creation, following the patterns of nature so you can live with it. Because the more you try to define it, the more you try to own it and label it, the more you're trying to control it. Now you started to go into another area, and one of the things I always talk about is the difference between belief and knowledge. Now, when you're young, you are being taught or told a lot of things, but until you experience some of those real world experiences, those circumstances, the first thing that you're being inundated with are things that somebody else is telling you. So those become your beliefs until you have a real life experience and understand, oh, that's what he was talking about. Now I know. See, before you only believed, or maybe you didn't believe, because as parents, we know sometimes our kids kind of look at us a little bit side eye here. They don't necessarily agree with what we're saying. They don't necessarily believe what we're telling them is true. Or if they are too gullible and they believe it just straight off without questioning it. See, the whole idea of being taught something, being told something, and the really astute elders would always tell you, question everything. You know, dissect it. That's what my friend Dagarundage always says. You know, my grandmother used to tell me to dissect everything, take it apart and understand it. And I might get it wrong, you know, and you and I, David, you and I may get some of these concepts wrong. So I don't put the challenge out just to be, you know, confrontational, but I can appreciate those people who are willing to perhaps challenge something that I've said. Because that's how you delve farther into the conversation. If somebody says, well, I don't think you got that right, and then they'll explain what their position is, but you didn't quite get what I said. Or I'll say, you know, you got a good point. So I don't have to usually retract a whole lot of things, as you're aware of. David, you've been following my work for a number of years here. There's probably not a whole lot of things I had to go back and do a correction for. And it's not because I don't get into things. My wife would not necessarily agree with me on that one. So just so you know.
0: Sure. Yeah. As would most wives with their husbands. Wink, wink. So let me affirm and say a couple additional things there. I think the reason people don't catch you in a misstatement, never a lie, is because it's lived experience. And only until you've really lived it a few times, several times with others, and they've affirmed you, right? The people of your community, you don't proclaim anything, right? It's got to be a lived, shared experience, which we reflect on together, learn from, and adapt our behaviors. That is solid understanding. And I don't like this word faith, because I think it gets misconstrued as belief. No, have faith that you will get the experience, that you will learn. Be curious. Be excited to go out and have that firsthand experience. hope, faith, belief, they all get intertwined and they get replaced by what our guardians tell us. And so let me offer a quick example. I was raised with contradictions from my dad. On the positive side, he would very frankly tell me, kid, I don't know. Let's go out today and learn how that works. Dad, why is the sky blue? I have no idea. We didn't have Google in the 70s. So we would have to go out to the library and do some research. And, you know, you could take that to any other domain, any other topic. But where my dad introduced severe contradictions, and I had to really have strong internal convictions, not to just believe, was when it came to religion. He would say, well, with his Christian upbringing, this is what he was told. Now he's telling me. And I think that's part of the convention that's been applied to us. The reason we personify into a belief and anchor it through the man is because we're living in a patriarchy. My dad had immediate authority in my family because he was the man of the family. He was the dad. And so when he said how things were as a kid, you were inclined to just kind of take it as truth. Thankfully for me, I didn't. I was a pain in his butt. Over the years, I challenged him in Bible class from age 5, and I got kicked out very often, challenging the contradictions and say versus do kind of scenarios. I don't see you guys actually doing this, so why is that? I'll stop in a second, but I just wanted to kind of reinforce that key point. I think within the U.S., I hate the word culture. I don't see a culture in the U.S. I see some belief systems. And one of the beliefs is you follow what your dad says in this patriarchy. And what's his basis? Well, his ultimate father, right? My dad still repeats at breakfast quite often, I have faith in my father. It's like, okay. Well, I don't. My faith is in all my relatives, my daily lived experience, and what I learned from that in every present moment. So, yeah,
1: well, and I'll leave it at that. And to define, I mean, faith by definition is belief without proof. That's what it means. I mean, that's by when you look it up in a dictionary, that's what faith is. And systems of faith are beliefs without proof. Now, what you're describing is in terms of having a belief in that something is going to occur based on proof is not exactly, again, it's not the same thing as faith. If you say, I'm going to put these seeds in the ground and I have faith that, that the plant is going to grow. Well, it's because it's been doing it for tens of thousands of years, not because your faith is going to make it come out of the ground, your prayers or whatever else. You might do certain things culturally to acknowledge or be grateful for the fact that these natural systems have existed since time immemorial. That's not the same thing as prayer. So even things like that, I mean, when people burn tobacco or sage or cedar or whatever they do, there's a tendency that it gets reduced to this notion of prayer. And oftentimes these things are associated with a practice that that either has some medicinal value or symbolic value, which is different than spiritual value. And, you know, so these are some of the examples. So when we talk about word swaps, I'm not going to talk about, faith and belief a whole lot. I will talk about being taught something, and even that one, that's another word, to teach. The idea isn't that I'm going to teach you so you know something. I'm going to teach you to bring you to a place of knowledge. I'm going to bring you to a place to receive the information that's around you. And that's different than saying, no, you've got to believe what I just told you. I just gave you the answer. That's the answer. Don't question it. No. All I'm saying is allow me to bring you to a place, intellectually, to where you, when you experience something, you say, now I understand, because that's it. It's understanding.
0: And if I could affirm, maybe a better word than teach would be provide. I'm going to provide you some experiences, which in my own storyline have proven this to be true. They may not wind up being true for you, kid, or whoever it is you're trying to help.
1: Yep.
0: But I'm going to provide you from my own direct experience a chance for you to experience, and then you take from that what you will. You create your own reality, your own facts. Yes.
1: I mean, I've had some life experiences that I don't advise anybody else to have. Yeah, so I'm approaching my later 60s at this point. So I've got a lot of lived experiences and some that nobody else will ever have. And that doesn't mean that there aren't lessons that they can learn within their experiences that perhaps I had to learn a harder way, so to speak. But that's just it. When you storytelling, for instance, storytelling is not the same thing as reciting history. And that's part of the problem with the whole Bible, right? Everybody wants to take that as some sort of historical document instead of a series of stories that, you know, people can extrapolate whatever value they want out of those things. But when we tell stories like our creation story, or even the story, the origins of the Haudenosaunee, in terms of what people perceive as the current existence of the five or six nations and that kind of stuff, operating under the Gaia Goa. The story associated with that is more of a story than a history lesson, because we want there to be an acknowledgement and a better understanding about things like, you know, in the story of the creation of the Gaia Goa, they talk about Taradaho or Aradaho being this evil man. And how he is brought into a place to have a specific title within the Haudenosaunee. But if without having that story associated with redemption and understanding that, yes, even somebody who has perhaps done terrible things in their life, everybody has the capability of doing good, and frankly, man, more so than any other part of creation, has a propensity to doing evil. In fact, I would argue that evil is a man-made construct. It doesn't exist in nature. I mean, look, disease isn't evil. It just is. I mean, fierce storms, I mean, these aren't evil things. They are just part of nature. But we have a tendency to try to do this, cast everything in either a good or evil or positive and negative connotation, instead of understanding things for what they really are. Most of the time in nature, most of it is a quest of nature, including us, to maintain balance. That's what nature is all about. That's what it's all about.
0: It's about balance, yeah. And when it comes to human beings being out of balance, are they doing so knowingly? Is it ignorance, or is it just willful resistance or imbalance? That's what gets labeled evil if it gets taken too far out of balance. But pre-contact, we didn't have that concept. It's just that's somebody who can't think.
1: Well, but
0: they're out of balance. And would we do with them, John? We'd probably cast them out.
1: Nature has a tendency to respond to adversity and conflict, and conflict exists in nature. So, look, we know what happens with drought. We know what happens with flooding. We know, I mean, sometimes the ecosystems can get thrown out of balance, and then they continue to be in conflict until some level of balance. And that balance that is created may not look the way like it did before. So, we see things like invasive species. Yes, we threw something out of balance by bringing a species of plant or animal into an area that didn't have a natural system of checks and balances. So we throw it out of whack. And eventually, look, whether it's a plague or an infestation, these things ultimately will balance themselves out. And of course, man thinks that that we can play quote unquote God and that we can fix everything we screw up. And oftentimes, the fix is more harmful than the original mess up in the first place.
0: Yeah, what does Genesis 1:28 say? Go forth and dominate as a human being. As a Christian human being, this is your sandbox. Go do it.
1: Yeah.
0: Multiply.
1: Yep. Well, and, you know, domination over the creatures of the earth, right? I mean,
0: yeah. So from the word go, they were promoting imbalance. Yeah, it's interesting to me.
1: Yeah.
0: So we have to try to strike that word evil. I hear that a lot on indigenous podcasts. This native brother, sister of ours is evil. It's like, nope, what you're doing is you're going further into their illusion. The first word swap, right?
1: Yeah.
0: Not our illusion, their illusion, the U.S. illusion. So, yeah, we have to rein these things back in and use the words properly.
1: Well, and the problem with labeling something, a person or a specific thing as evil, you're not understanding how it got there. I mean, you know, there are those elders that I can speak to today that explain, even in a story of again of Taladaho, how he gets to that place. How did, you know, when they tell that story, oftentimes it cuts to the part where he's doing these terrible things, right? They don't say, how did he get there? You know, they don't explain, you know, even within a story, that there is a backstory. So when you look at somebody like that is easy to point to, somebody like Donald Trump, how does he get there? I mean, and how, like for in the United States, where they claim this, you know, this beautiful system of governance with, you know, infallible checks and balances, where are they? I mean, and so you realize that when you look through history, and of course I've done with the run up to and now the passing of the Declaration of Independence anniversary, I've done a pretty thorough job explaining what some of these people were really all about, including guys like Thomas Jefferson. And so when we want to just label somebody as good versus evil, and you don't want to balance their behaviors and their attitudes, you can miss the whole point. Because the thing is that we as all parts of creation, we are responding to the environment around us, to the, you know, environmental stimulus, so to speak. So if we don't see something and say, I'm not going to do that, then we're saying, you know what? He got away with that. I think I can do that. So that's what happens in, that's what human nature does, right? They push an envelope that may be not a good envelope to push. It's one thing to be, you know, creative and I'm enamored by this notion of design and, you know, and creativity and that kind of stuff. But some things don't need to be created. You know, atomic bombs, for instance. Totally unnecessary, but there you go. Go ahead, Dave.
0: You just touched on another one that strikes a nerve. I can't stand that word, human nature. Again, quite often I'm out to breakfast with my dad and he's painting with broad strokes. Human nature, we're all the same. We're all evil, this and that. I don't mean to paint my dad into a corner or like he's a bad guy. He's just regurgitating the language that's been applied to him for 86 years.
1: Yeah.
0: No, we're not naturally this way. Modern society might be this way, especially in the United States. I had to add a bunch more words, right? But when I talk with my dad, I try to honor him by reinforcing, Dan, you are Numunu, you are Numina, right? You are, no, you're not Comanche. So that's another word swap. You are not Apache. You're not the enemy. You are Ende Lepan. And Dan, you're Anigiruwagi. You're not Cherokee. You're not some utterance from the Muskogee. You are the Anigiruwagi. So Dad, also honor who you were before contact, because we did not behave this way. A lot of the things we label human nature were not actually us in the Western Hemisphere. So
1: it's learned behavior.
0: Modern problems. Yep.
1: And let's be clear. Christian ideology suggests that man is inherently evil, and it is only through the grace of God that they can maintain some purity or again, that word grace. That's just a bizarre concept. I mean, the idea that you know, it's funny that the idea of baptized kind of stuff. Some religions, you know, they don't baptize, and which is this you know, ritualistic way of trying to clean away original sin, as they call it, because they say you are born evil, right? Some churches, like the Catholic Church, they baptize a baby. That baby's not making a commitment to anything. I mean, at their christening, I mean, that baby's not making a commitment to belief systems or anything else. But so it's really kind of a bizarre thing that you're going to have this belief that says you are born with sin and it is only going to be through the grace of God. I mean, man.
0: Merely by being born of woman. If you follow the Orthodox line of thought there, which is just bizarre, because last I checked, our mother, the grandmother called Earth, she births everything we see and that helps us to exist. And you're calling that a sin too? Well, apparently, because God was supplanted above Earth and said, go forth and dominate, right?
1: Yeah.
0: So
1: yeah.
0: It's an interesting belief system.
1: Well, and that's why I agree with you. And we have a story in, we call the creation story. And in that story, there's, it's a story again. There's a right-handed and a left-handed twin. And the tendency is to always associate right and left with good and evil. I mean, I don't know if you know the Latin word for left is sinister. It's literally spelled sinister. That's what left is in Latin, sinister. And of course, right is called dexter, which means like dexterity and, you know, all the things that are good, right? But in our story, there's a tendency even for Native people to view the left-handed twin as the evil one and the right-handed twin as the good one. And what the left-handed twin in the story does is the story has these guys creating stuff. You know, they're not gods, they're not the god, but it talks about the right-handed twin creating a body of water, for instance. And the left-handed twin says, no, it needs rocks. And so it's not just a smooth, placid stream. It's got rapids to it. And what do? The rocks purify the water. It you know, it has the right-handed twin creating berries and plants that bear fruit. And the left-handed twin puts thorns in them. Well, why? Well, because the thorns are the only thing that allow those berries to fully mature. You know, so there's things that in the story, if it's told correctly, it's about balance. Again, back to that. It's about balance. It isn't about what is good and what is evil. I mean, if you ever look at in the wild and you find these areas where there's berry brambles, there's an entire ecosystem of life that lives beneath those, you know, small animals and rabbits and that kind of thing that use that whole system for protection and for defense and that kind of stuff. So it's what some people, yes, is it inconvenient? If you stick your arm into a berry, I fell into a patch. I told you that a couple of weeks ago. I fell into a hole. It was not a pleasant experience.
0: It looked pretty rough.
1: Yeah, I felt like somebody just dragged me through barbed wire. But that was my fault. I mean, those berry brambles didn't attack me.
0: They weren't evil. Yeah.
1: So, but no, I think this whole notion that we're going to look at various things in nature that, And look, nature is responsive. You know, many of the diseases that afflict man and others are due to the activities of man. Look, radioactivity causing cancer. There wasn't a whole lot of radioactivity that people were exposed to until man decided it was time to, play with nature and the idea of splitting atoms and that kind of stuff. I mean, it's a bizarre world when you think about it.
0: And John, this is a huge leap of faith, and I'll play devil's advocate. Yes, I'm having fun.
1: Yes, you words. Are.
0: But are we callous? Are we so cold as to suggest that the plight of modern humanity is just about rebalancing? Why should millions of people have to die in world wars? Why would whatever's coming next with this AI stuff, right? And our water supply and the climate shifts and all the suffering that's likely coming. Surely that's evil. That's the doing of one or a few people. Dare you say it's just a rebalancing of humanity on Earth to maybe go back to being more in balance with more than human being existing?
1: Well, I think the
0: I'm teeing it up for you.
1: I think the impacts of nature responding to the imbalance that we create is one thing, but make no mistake about it, war is not nature, and it's not natural. I mean, when you talk about intentional destruction, you know, the mass destruction of, you know, weapons of mass destruction, dropping an atomic bomb on, you know, on two cities in Japan, there was nothing natural about that. And the fact that there would be a legacy of death and destruction that would follow, that was nature responding to what man did. So when we know that we've done some things that inadvertently cause climate change or inadvertently, you know, cause sickness and illness because we've created forever chemicals or that we've, you know, created drought and extreme weather situations, I'm not giving man a pass for the accidental deaths. But those are clearly different than a world where dominant powers are obsessed with weapons of mass destruction and inflicting conflicts throughout the globe. And there's no country that does it more than the United States. And I know
0: we're back to the belief system.
1: Yeah. Yeah.
0: Right. Bring on the end of days is one of the things we're hearing in some of the crazy online activity. Your belief system will get you killed. You're supposed to use this thing in your skull, and you're supposed to use it as a good mind, unified with as many other people as you can. You're supposed to act in thoughtful, traceable ways, and you're supposed to think, did that help or hurt us? Maybe we shouldn't do that anymore. But instead, we've got people operating in isolation, not thinking, acting out of own selfish greed and such, and they're causing a lot of suffering for others who were not allowed to participate in that missed opportunity for shared learning, right? If they would have consulted with us, should we invent this thing called the nuke? Do you think it would exist?
1: Well, I think even people who were involved in it, you know, were...
0: more broadly, society, knowing that society could die.
1: Yeah. Well, and it's not just that. I mean, there are any number of things that you know, science is pursuing, everything from, you know, manipulating birth and genetics and that kind of stuff. All I can say is just be careful what you wish for, what you end up with. Yep. I mean... look, there's this constant ongoing conversation about the perils, the potential dangers of artificial intelligence. And, you know, I remember when I was probably still a teenager, there was this thing that we called the moment of singularity. Is that still an expression they use today? Are you familiar with that one?
0: Yeah, they're searching for it, but they don't realize they're already in it. But yeah,
1: the moment of singularity is this notion that when the machines become awake, essentially, when, you know, and or one of the other definitions was when man exceeds its biological limits to the point where, again, artificial intelligence, you know, robotics and that kind of stuff become the dominant, even to, whether it's human enhanced artificial intelligence and robotics, or whether it becomes unnecessary for the frailty of a human being to be involved. I mean, this is what is considered that moment of singularity. And you know, I've had to explain this to my kids as they grew up. Look, a ball rolls down a hill until it comes to rest. But while it's rolling, sometimes it's hard to stop, or boulder or whatever. It's hard to stop. And we are in a place where there's a lot of things that are rolling downhill that man seems powerless. Even if they started that ball rolling, started that rock rolling, they seem powerless to stop. So, and we don't always know where it's going to roll, right?
0: What kind of power? Where if you're bowing to money and commerce, then yeah, you have no power, because logic would say you got to let it roll.
1: Yeah.
0: Because that's going to bring us some money. But no, you actually have natural power to intercept, but we won't, because we don't see our natural power anymore. John, I wonder if we would conclude on the favorite topic of ours, rights versus responsibilities.
1: Well, and it gets to another word that I have become increasingly discontent with, and that's the word sovereignty. Because sovereignty you know, we've somewhere along the line, we decided we wanted to try to own that word. But to be clear, the word sovereignty comes from this notion, and it's got a French origin to it. But it's this notion that the monarchs of Europe, through the church, and there was only one church at the time, could claim that God bestowed power to certain families to rule over others. I mean, it's one of the biggest lies ever told, one of them.
0: And the hierarchy is born.
1: So sovereignty, the sovereign was always the king declared and, confirmed by the Pope. What is it? And the Pope is supposed to be this infallible, representation of God in man's form or whatever. So that's where the word sovereignty comes from. So when we take that word and we use it and we call it tribal sovereignty, or we say that my nation is sovereign. Well, what does that mean exactly? Because here's the problem with the word sovereignty. It's about power. It's about who has it and who has it over who. So it's about power over land. It's a power over people, power over resources. When you say that, we're asserting sovereignty, what you're saying is you're asserting power. And I would much rather use words like autonomy, if you're going to use, again, an English word. In Mohawk, we say dewatawi. We have these the power to carry ourselves, right? That's what we say, so we carry ourselves. But autonomy is completely different than sovereignty. Autonomy is about, again, the right and the responsibility to do right and to make decisions. Sovereignty is really, again, it's about power and who has it. And, that's why when people say, well, I want to defend my nation's sovereignty. Well, I would rather defend our right to a free and independent existence, which is essentially what autonomy is. So when we talk about things like power, power is dangerous if it doesn't have a responsibility. So when we talk about, again, rights and responsibility, I oftentimes hear people say, well, I want to understand what the Guyana Lagoa says because I want to understand what our rights are. Well, that's not what the Guyana Lagoa is about. It's not about it's about what your duties are, what your responsibilities are. Because if you fulfill your responsibilities, you don't even have to have a conversation about what your rights are. Because part of the, what we talk about with responsibility is not infringing upon somebody else's ability to live, to pursue their own lives. So I don't know, but jump in on this one.
0: Spot on. Power is another word swap. You're claiming unnatural authority as a human being over everything. And last I checked, John, I think the earth owns us. If anybody owns anyone, the earth owns us. Until Elon and his crew figure out how to live on Mars, we can't live without the earth. So it's not even about ownership, property, title. That's another topic we could get into. I have a responsibility to live respectfully at a minimum. If I'm doing that well, I'll likely find a reverence and awe for everything as it responds to me, as it responds to my
1: actions,
0: support, yeah. Right? My indiscriminate care and concern for everything around me. I look at my backyard, I'm taking care of it. And it's true. I've got 80% more biomass just in my own yard than I do my neighbors, right? Mm-hmm. There we go again. The indigenous people taking care of life. And I thrive as a result. I have vegetables. I have all my relatives joining me on a daily basis. So it's a good life. And I think that's the ultimate thing. We don't know who we are. We lack purpose. We have no responsibility to prove that we are living in balance. Without a purpose, we do these crazy things and we say, well, I'm the tyrant in this town. So,
1: yeah.
0: And what I see is a lot of unnecessary suffering because of that detachment from Earth, from our mother, right? Yeah. When we say Earth, we're one step removed. When we say the Earth, now it's like we're in outer space. You should just say, I'm happy to be here, man. You don't even need extra labels.
1: Well, and again, I understand doing this program today, we're not going to necessarily change everybody's vernacular. But I just want people to think about what the words they say really mean and understanding that what you when you say them, you may not mean them to you may not mean for them to represent what somebody else may receive. So I think trying to use a certain vernacular, again, the caution is try not to become what they say you are. You know, because like you said, words matter. Words matter.
0: Tribalism.
1: And well, I mean, it's funny when I suggest that I take offense to the word tribe. They said, why? What's wrong with that word? I said, well, look how it's used. I mean, in the world, when they suggest somebody has gone tribal, they don't mean that they somehow became sophisticated. Tribalism isn't about intelligence and sophistication. It's about primitive behavior. That's the way it's used. It's never used in anything other than a pejorative. And when somebody says, oh, but we don't mean that when we say it to you, when we call you a tribe or a tribal business or a tribal government, we don't mean to be insulted. Yeah, but it means it's an insult every place else. It doesn't even make sense that when they apply it to us, that somehow it's going to have a different meaning. No, these are words that we should strike them in terms of applying them to ourselves. I mean, I'm not saying. I think there's a place to use the word tribe, but oftentimes even that is oftentimes meant as a pejorative, whether you're talking about, you know, the animal kingdom even. So I think there are words that we need to, you know, be careful on how we use them and that kind of stuff. And that's my caution. David, look, I want to thank you for joining me. I want to thank you for having this conversation. We're going to continue to do this. And look, if you follow my work on social media, you're oftentimes going to see, David's commentary and some of his word swaps that become part of that conversation. I think it's important that people understand that language matters, words matter, and the labels that become the definition or the identities associated with Native peoples oftentimes have been a gross manipulation, and it's really born out of a system of dominance and a system of domination over Native peoples more so than our history, our cultures, and our ideologies. So I want to thank you, David, for joining me and being a part of Resistance Radio. Yahweh. I'm John Kane, and this is Resistance Radio, Yahweh.

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1: Israel does not need, and quite honestly, does not deserve, more American money for weapons. Prime Minister Netanyahu has taken Israel down an ugly path.
0: Texas Democrat Joaquin Castro backed a failed amendment in the House to end U.S. military aid to Israel. The proposal, offered by Kentucky Republican Thomas Massie, drew support from half of House Democrats, but not nearly enough to pass. Progressives have been winning more Democratic primaries, many by voicing criticism of what they call genocide in Gaza. Ukraine is working to keep support in Washington after the death of a strong ally, South Carolina Republican Senator Lindsey Graham. Kyiv is lobbying the White House and Capitol Hill, and senators have renamed a bipartisan sanctions bill after Graham in the hope that will strengthen support for targeting countries that help finance Moscow's war. New U.S. strikes on Iran are targeting military sites tied to attacks on commercial shipping, but voters are pessimistic. A new Economist YouGov poll finds nearly half of Americans say the war will last at least another year. 55% want the U.S. to stop attacking Iran, while about a quarter support continuing strikes. Gas and oil prices are up, but remain below where they were earlier in the war. Jay Clayton, the president's nominee for Director of National Intelligence, faced tough questions over the 2020 election at his Senate confirmation hearing.
2: I'm not an election denier. Joe Biden was certified as the President of the United States. We have substantial work to do in improving our electoral processes. It's part of national security.
0: Clayton stopped short of calling the election legitimate, drawing sharp criticism from Democrats. President Donald Trump is again returning to his claims about 2020, even devoting a primetime address to demands that Congress tighten voting laws before the midterms. With 84-year-old Kentucky Republican Mitch McConnell too frail to vote, the narrow GOP edge in the Senate is even thinner. A key Republican vote on Todd Blanche's attorney general nomination is still up in the air. During a confirmation hearing, lame duck Texas Senator John Cornyn pressed Blanche on the $1.8 billion so-called anti-weaponization fund the acting AG helped design.
3: I believe you have said that the weaponization fund is a moot issue.
4: Yes, there is no weaponization fund. The weaponization fund is dead. It's not moving forward.
0: Critics call it a Trump slush fund and say while Blanche calls it dead, the White House refuses to confirm that. Cornyn has not said if he'll support Blanche's nomination. I'm Joe Ullery for Pacifica Network and Public News Service. 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
7: But if you actually want to help them change behavior, you're going to have to learn some really good questions. 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And you can't convince me of that. That has to come from inside.
6: I'm Lynn Borton, host of Choose to be Curious, a show all about curiosity. Today on Sprouts, we're exploring building community through our shared stories. Come, choose to be curious with us. Have you ever noticed that every once in a while you just need to take a break, even from the things you love, even, for instance, from producing a radio show? I felt like that when I hit my 300th episode. I needed a time to assess and reflect. And thanks to today's guest, I had an exciting new way to frame that break and reflection. Today, I'm joined by Brian Fretwell, a former juvenile corrections facility teacher and neuroscience consultant for safety and security companies, turned connection curiosity champion. Brian is the creator of the Connector Type Assessment, Finding Blueberries app, and the Finding Good Inquiry Framework, all tools that help people uncover hidden strengths, capture real progress, and turn human connection into a competitive advantage. He's even created a certification program to help leaders utilize a transformational listening model with their teams, their clients, and themselves. His work grows out of a rich mix of neuroscience, anthropology, leadership, and what you might call self-interested curiosity. One of the many things I have come to appreciate about his approach is his focus on what went well. Rather than obsessing about where we fell short as individuals or as a team and consoling ourselves we'll learn from our mistakes, he encourages us to learn from our successes instead. The secret, he says, is connection. And drumroll, we get there by asking questions and sharing stories. So how might we borrow a page from his book and reflect on what's working well in our lives, choosing to be curious about those stories and building connection as we go? Seems like a pretty fabulous way to mark the transition from one year to the next, don't you think? I'm very excited to have Brian Fretwell join me today from Boise. So welcome, Brian.
7: Yeah, well, thanks, Lynn. Thanks for having me. Excited for the conversation and appreciate the introduction. Something about being able to, being a speaker and being on things like this. It's like, I always tell people, like, I wish my wife introduced me that way. And I could...
6: Yeah, well, I'm sure she has a great way to introduce you as well, and probably great stories to tell to illustrate it.
7: Yeah, 100%. Yeah, for sure.
6: So you have this really interesting backstory in, as you would say, helping people do hard things. And a lot of that could have taken the form of telling people who might be described as failing in some fashion what to do. But you took a really different path. Was there like an aha moment, a point of inflection where that happened for you?
7: Yeah, I don't know if there's one. There's many for sure. And even as you say, you know, like you could have told, no, I still do, right? And we all do, right?
6: Yes,
7: we all
6: do.
7: Get into telling, advice giving, and giving, like, as we'll probably talk about today, that's very natural. It's our kind of brain's desire to provide value in a situation, which is what we're trying to do all the time.